0: Absolutely.
1: Because some of that copper has been in the ground since the, the 40s.
2: Of course.
1: Yeah.
0: Right.
1: Yeah.
0: Yeah.
1: Yeah. And we still have, and we're about to push out some areas. We have an area out west of us that some of these customers are 50 miles away. And we're and very sparse. So we're going to be doing a deployment.
0: How do you get the fiber out there?
1: We either go bury it or aerial is how we get it there.
2: Wow.
1: Yeah.
2: That is
0: for 50 miles?
1: Yeah.
2: That's an infrastructure operation for sure. Wow.
0: Yeah.
1: And we'll go to a node of some sort and then split off to that to the customers. But
3: And when you say aerial, you mean like telephone pole kind of style up in the air?
1: We have a deal with our electric co-op in the area, and we can use their poles for attachments. In places where the spans are too big, we purchase the poles that go between them to help you know, build up their infrastructure. They love that.
0: Wow.
2: Yeah.
1: And yeah.
2: Because we have working together.
1: We have bad winds there, and it will bring down those lines. Mm. But when we put these extra poles in, it really does build up the whole infrastructure.
0: Right. Because then businesses can take advantage of that, too. Exactly. Is that what's happening there?
1: Exactly. And we used to actually, back when those co-ops first started, the electric co-op and the phone co-op were together. They were one company.
0: Oh.
1: So, yeah, we had a good relationship with those guys.
0: What a wild idea. A co-op. Telco power company. Mm-hmm.
1: And but I tell you, there's a lot of cooperatives even around Texas. There's a lot of phone co-ops, but mostly up in the panhandle.
3: That kind of really surprises me because my experience, at least in the food industry of co-ops, is like pretty granola. Is that the way to put it?
0: Yeah. That's what I think. Mine is like farmers and like, gardens that are running co-ops. And
1: that's why we made the subsidiaries, they can make money, so you can have your
0: commercial arm.
1: Exactly. Exactly. So
0: which then ends up covering the bills, it sounds like.
1: It does. Yeah. We do two-way radios, and we do internet, we do managed services for individuals, companies, and stuff like that. So
0: okay.
1: Yeah.
0: Huh. So if I were in the area, I could call you guys up and you'd help me set up my networking and all that?
1: Absolutely. Absolutely.
3: Are you moving?
0: Yeah, I mean, I'm thinking, it sounds pretty good. Get some gigabit networking, get somebody to take care of my network for me. Like, man, I'm done messing with all that stuff. I'm
2: New
0: good.
2: Mexico is beautiful.
1: Parts of it. Now, where I'm at.
0: No. Oh, yeah. No, that is, that is true.
1: 2 hours from any running water or lakes or anything else. We're in the flat, dry.
0: Cheap land?
1: Grasslands. Yeah.
0: Well, all right.
1: Absolutely.
3: That's so crazy to me. I'm like 200 feet from any running water.
1: Yeah.
0: Is there any idiots out there trying to run a garden or anything like that?
1: Oh, hell yeah.
0: All right. See, I get right.
1: Yeah, we don't get in trouble for it there.
0: Yeah, okay. Yeah, I've heard stories. How far to, like, Sedona and places like that?
1: So I'm on the eastern side of New Mexico, so Sedona would be on the west side of Arizona, so too far. Yeah,
0: so, exactly. Like, if you want to go to, like, some nice spot in Arizona, it's going to be...
1: It's a drive.
0: Yeah, okay.
1: We go to Colorado a lot.
0: Oh, yeah, okay. Sure. Yeah, all right. Yeah. Yeah, that's what Texans always say, too, though. You know?
1: Well, they come to New Mexico, too.
0: Yeah. Oh, do they?
1: Yeah, oh, God, yes. We have a few mountain towns, ski towns, and it's Texas.
0: So I guess I'm trying to paint a picture here of, so this is like, this is pretty, so when you say rural, this is like as rural as it gets in the United States. Yeah. This is
1: well,
0: like.
1: We have, our county is about 2,500 square miles, and there's 20,000 people altogether.
0: Okay. This kind of sounds like Canada a little bit, but without the water and the hills.
1: Yeah, exactly.
0: It's kind of my style, though. I'd like to be somewhere that's low key, but not so long to travel somewhere that's fairly dense and populated.
1: So I think when you came down to Texas Lens Specs last time, you went to Lubbock. You stayed in Lubbock,
0: yeah,
1: Texas.
0: Yeah, we came through Lubbock. Yeah.
1: So we're about an hour and a half from Lubbock.
0: Oh, interesting.
1: So, yeah,
0: that's wild. I'm picturing it now. I'm triangulating it now. I get it.
1: Hour and a half from Lubbock.
0: Yeah.
1: About 2 hours from Amarillo.
0: Yeah.
1: So.
0: Okay.
1: Yeah.
0: So Texas is not too an uncommon territory.
1: Absolutely
0: for
1: not. My
0: Did
1: brothers
0: you drive?
1: Live over there too.
0: Did you drive?
1: So I drove. 8 hours.
2: Ooh. Yeah.
3: Wow.
0: Yeah, that's yeah. I know.
1: Why not?
0: It's crazy to me. It's just crazy to me. I mean, Washington's long, but like 6 hours, 7 hours, probably the longest you'd expect to drive to get through Washington. So.
1: And get over to Idaho.
0: Yeah.
1: Yeah.
0: Mm-hmm. Yeah, yeah. It's if you're going north to south, it's a little bit quicker.
1: We wife and I want to get up there sometime. So
0: oh, you totally should.
1: Absolutely.
0: I mean, Linux Fest Northwest coming up quick.
1: I hear that it's like what next weekend?
0: Yeah,
1: or
0: yeah. But
3: why do we do this?
0: It's good excuse. It's a good excuse to come to the area. It's for the others. It's right, not right, for right, us. Right. We're already in the area. It's for the other folks that don't have a good reason.
1: You're giving.
0: We do it for them. We do it for the people.
3: I've got two mystery questions, but I'll let you choose.
1: Yes,
3: do you want number one or number two?
1: Oh, I want number two.
3: Number two. Good choice. So I'm curious. You're like a deep networking guy,
1: okay.
3: But I imagine at home you've got some stuff going on. You want to give us a tour?
1: I do. I've got a couple of little HP G9s running Proxmox.
0: Oh, all right.
1: Two of them. And I run about, I don't know, about 10 or 12 VMs there. Run a bunch of containers that download Linux ISOs continuously.
3: Uh-huh.
1: And
3: You watch those Linux ISOs quite a bit?
1: Oh, I just for errors and stuff. Yeah exactly.
0: Right. Gotcha.
1: But I run a TrueNAS server. Got 10 bays in it with 16 terabyte drives in it.
0: All right.
1: So 160 terabytes.
3: Why TrueNAS? Why of all the things did you choose that?
1: Stability, ease. I run the old BSD one too. I'm not on scale.
0: Okay. Yeah,
1: so.
0: Yeah,
1: but it's solid, man. Even at work, we run VMware for a while, a little bit longer anyway. But we run all our those VMs are hosted off TrueNAS servers, and it's just solid. And I can migrate all between these things.
0: That's what you
1: want. 10 gig connections, and it's just solid.
0: Right. Nice.
1: But yeah. Yeah.
0: That's what you want from a system.
1: Yeah, we run Plex at home, and I play with Jellyfin, but I don't want to break the family, so.
0: Yeah. Yeah. You know, it's the watch status. Every time I bounce between Plex or Jellyfin, I always got to figure out, how am I going to solve for the watch status?
1: Yeah.
0: Now? It's such a pain in the butt. Yeah. Dad, we've already seen this one.
3: Uh-oh.
0: Oh, I'm sorry. Sorry, your on TV demand on TV didn't have the right one marked watched. Dad's just sitting here going through it. What, they watch this stupid show? All right, fine.
1: That's funny.
0: It's just how it is. But it's my fault because I swap.
3: Are you playing with anything at home these days? Like trying some new tech stuff?
1: Not a lot. What's funny is where my server room is out in the garage. It's about 50 feet from my house. And I have a 60 gigahertz wireless link between those two. I haven't taken the time to bury 50 feet of fiber.
0: What is the speed? What is that? 60 gigahertz. What kind of throughput do you
1: solid
0: get?
1: Solid gig.
0: Oh,
1: wow. Solid gig.
3: Wow.
0: How come you didn't have that set up at your place?
1: Yeah.
3: I just learned about it just now.
1: Mikrotik is who makes that one.
0: Yeah, okay.
1: Unify or Ubiquiti makes
0: them
1: too.
0: Of course.
1: Yeah.
3: Jeez, I got to upgrade.
0: Yeah, well, I mean, you're set now. Didn't you do something better?
3: No, my link between the two places is still slow.
0: Yeah, we got to get that fixed.
1: Is from like your brother's house to you? Is that yeah.
0: Yeah.
1: How far?
3: Oh, it's like 150 feet.
1: Bury some fiber.
3: I know. The problem is there's a bunch of like irrigation through there, and we didn't put it in, so we have
0: sounds
3: no idea
0: like you
3: where
0: need
3: it
0: to put poles in, Ariel.
3: Oh,
1: well, that's one thing we discovered when we were putting fiber in to our municipality. We built over Comcast and CenturyLink. We put our own plant in there. We found every water line. Every
0: oh,
1: sewer
0: yeah.
1: line.
0: Of course. Yeah.
1: We could have mapped the whole thing and made money on selling those maps, but yeah.
0: Okay. Did you find them the hard way?
1: Oh, yeah.
0: Yeah.
1: Oh, yeah. Yeah. Really good plumbers, too.
3: On call, right?
1: Exactly. Exactly.
3: So if, theoretically, mm-hmm. yeah, hypothetically, if you were going to bury some fiber mm-hmm. along this line, you know, just residential, what would you do?
1: There's direct bury fiber mm-hmm. you can get. You don't have to conduit or anything like that.
3: What about at each end? What do you need?
1: For simplicity, I'd probably do multi-mode because it's cheaper and get them pre-configured with the ends on them.
3: You got a notepad in?
0: Well, we're recording this.
3: Oh, okay.
1: And literally, you can direct bury it. I mean, you can, you know, knock it down a little over a foot or permafrost, whatever's up there, you know.
3: Oh, yeah. Well, that's maybe more than a foot.
1: Okay. So, no, can you just get it deep enough, you're not going to dig it up and then just bring it up in the house, conduit in, and there you go.
0: Sweet. I'm so out of date. I didn't realize, but it makes sense I had what did you call it? You could bury it. What was it
1: direct
0: called?
1: Direct bury.
0: Direct bury.
1: Yeah.
0: Of course. I'm picturing conduit runs.
1: Well, I mean, if you're going to do it right, that's the way you do it, so you can pull something else in later on if you need to.
0: Oh.
3: It would be the thing to do if you're going to poke a hole between the two buildings. You may as well
0: put
3: some conduit
0: in there.
3: Future
0: tubing.
1: Future tubing.
0: Right?
3: The expansion
0: When I had my last place built, they were selling me on this idea of future tubing. I'm like, what
1: really?
0: We want to put future tubing in the wall. I'm like, what are you talking about? And then I'm like, well, I think I understand. You're just talking about conduit? Yeah, we call it future tubing. All right. So then I, you know, when the house is being built, I walked through it, of course, and they literally just took like that wiring wrap tubing that you would get at any, you know, Amazon or whatever, Monoprice, and just like stapled it inside the walls and just pre-ran that tubing. And that's all it was just that. Did they just... And it
3: wasn't even conduit.
0: They're not very futuristic.
1: It's
0: no.
1: going to be a pain to pull anything through that.
0: It was. Yeah. It didn't work.
1: Yeah.
0: Yeah.
1: It too many turns, too many...
0: Yeah.
3: The friction, too.
1: Yeah. And it's got to be smooth. Yeah.
0: Once, I did it once, and it was like, you know, tie something to the end of one cord and sort of fish it through and pull it through that. And that was the only way I could do it.
1: Exactly.
0: The other thing they did that was so dumb is the bedroom TV mounted on the wall. The conduit, so you could plug the HDMI cord in, ran all the way up to the peak of the ceiling, which was a vaulted ceiling, and they ran all the way up and down. So I had to order a 100-foot HDMI cable just to get that thing to work.
1: Wow.
0: It was ridiculous. And I'm pretty sure it degraded the picture quality.
1: Well, yeah.
0: Yeah.
1: Oh, yeah.
0: God.
1: Need an HDMI repeater
0: yes.
1: between there or something.
0: I know. And I plugged it in, like, is this even going to work?
1: Yeah.
0: It did work, but.
1: That's awesome.
0: All the way to the very, very top of the roof and back down. Future tubing. And I paid for the privilege, too.
3: So, you got had, I think.
0: I mean, it worked in the other rooms to a degree, but it was the same problem. Like, if I was doing anything thicker than speaker wire.
1: Exactly.
0: It was a nightmare.
1: Exactly.
0: So, yeah. I did use it for speaker wire, though. Yeah. So you'd want to get some gear. Yeah, but it was nothing too expensive,
1: no,
0: right?
1: No. I mean, I you know, with multi-mode, you can do a 10 gig SFP on each end of it, and those only run like $30 or something.
0: Whoa.
1: Like that.
0: There you go.
1: Yeah.
0: There you go.
2: I think maybe we can have a little event. We go visit Brent. We help him out with this.
3: Bring it.
2: More hands make quick work. And
3: I can get a tractor in, or what do I need to make that trench?
1: Honestly, in some areas where it's very rural, it's like out in pasture and stuff like that, we actually just plow that conduit into the ground, and then we just feed our fiber through that.
2: Yeah, that sounds nice.
1: Yeah.
3: Yes, please.
0: You got a plow?
3: I can find one.
1: Or you could use a shovel.
3: Uh-huh.
0: Yeah, I've done that.
2: I mean, you see those muscles he's got over there? He's well acquainted.
0: Yeah. I like the idea of, like, doing a tech makeover in the summer for Brent. You know, come up there, Brent's tech makeover, get him wired up.
3: I mean, the run goes right past the hot tub.
0: Oh, no. What are you going to do? You're going to have to take a stop.
3: Yeah.
0: Take a little dip.
2: Fiber to the hot tub.
0: Just saying.
1: Future-proof. Tubing.
0: Yep, future tube the hot tub. Mm-hmm. You know, bring up a little future tube right there. You can plug your device in. I mean, you're already eating in the hot tub. You might as well get some work done.
3: Yeah, you're right.
0: And you never have to leave.
3: Do they have any floating laptops?
0: I bet. Probably have floating laptop stands.
3: Tough books, right?
1: Yeah, Panasonic makes one, yeah, probably.
2: Or you just get a bunch of Chromebooks and, you know, right. If the worst happens, who cares?
1: Rotate. Make a stack through the water so it comes out and you switch it.
2: We'll get you a NixOS image. They'll just be deployed on all of them.
0: Yeah, so. Just pick right back up.
2: All your data's on the NFS share or something.
0: Perfect. That'd be great. See? We got this figured out. Aren't you glad we're planning this for you?
3: Yeah, I like this. I didn't expect to plan my network.
0: You weren't even going to include a hot tub connection.
3: No.
0: God, you really do need us to help you with this
1: future
0: stuff.
1: Future
0: too. We'd get up there, too. I think if we were going to make the trip, I think we'd also want to set them up a little media NAS setup. You
1: oh,
0: know,
1: absolutely.
0: Get that finalized. You know, get your stack running on a little back-end box with a Docker Compose setup, perhaps. Hook to some storage with some Linux ISOs.
1: ISO backup.
0: Morning, yep. Carl.
4: What's up, y'all?
0: Oh, you know.
1: Absolutely.
0: Yeah, you're. Yeah. You want to join us for a bit?
4: I don't have time.
0: Oh, okay. All right.
3: You can at least say hi in the mic.
0: Lean into the mic and say hi to the live streams. Carl's here, everybody.
5: Howdy, y'all.
0: There you go.
3: That is so appropriate.
0: All right. Take care of yourself.
4: That's just how I say hi.
3: Oh, sorry.
0: When's your talk?
4: 3:30.
0: Okay. All right. Good luck. Alex has a talk today, too.
1: 4:30.
0: Yeah,
3: 4:30.
0: Mm-hmm.
3: He's talking at the same time as Neil. I saw some folks in the community trying to, like, struggle of which one to go see.
2: A bunch of potential talks to talk about here in the doc.
0: What did you see there, Wes Payne?
2: Well, I mean, there's a bunch. We're missing some right now. Building a Fedora KDE image for use with public cloud providers.
0: I was kind of interested in that one. Like, what are you doing with KDE on EC2?
2: Yeah, this talk outlines the use of a popular project called Kiwi to build images in the same way that we're building them for the Fedora Cloud Edition, but then takes it a step further than the base images and identifies the process we use to build and test a cloud image that includes all the necessary components to run a KDE desktop from a public cloud provider. So, you know, you want yourself a KDE desktop on EC2 or something? This talk has the answer.
0: I suppose if you have gigabit fiber, you might as well.
1: There you go.
0: Yeah.
2: Also going on right now, the oldest Linux peripheral. And actually, they're fellow Seattleites.
0: Oh, really?
2: At the Connections Museum in Seattle, we proudly exhibit a panel switch from 1923. We have it connected to a Linux system through a T1 line via a Western Electric D4 channel bank.
0: Wow.
2: Yeah. We now have working support in both directions, sending the signaling pulses as well as receiving them. We believe that makes it the oldest working hardware with support running in the Linux kernel.
0: To be clear, you said this panel switch was from 1923. Wow.
2: That's insane. We're going to have to go to this connections museum when we're back.
0: Yeah, why have we not gone to this?
2: I don't know.
0: We should be going to report on the oldest Linux peripheral. We should be there right now, maybe even. I don't know. I'm trying to look up what a D4 channel bank is.
2: Yes.
0: And I'm on the IEEE 4 Explorer page, and they don't have a picture of it. But they talk about a Bell Systems technical journal that wrote about the D4 channel bank in 1982.
5: Okay.
0: That's when that was published. So
5: wow.
0: That's kind of giving you an idea. And it was considered old then. Oh, yeah, yeah. This is what you'd expect. This is some old tech. That's really neat.
2: Made well if it's still working today, though, huh?
0: You know, isn't that a thing?
1: It is a thing. Absolutely.
0: Isn't that something?
1: Absolutely.
0: All right, yeah. When we get back, we should make it down to the Seattle Connections Museum. Wonder what else they have there.
2: Totally different vein coming up at 11, digging into Valky, an open-source in-memory data store. And this is the Redis fork from the Linux Foundation.
3: Oh, what's crazy to me is that didn't that just come out like not too long ago?
0: Or is that a different one?
2: No, I mean, I think it has been around, but it's gotten a lot more notoriety now, right, with the recent Redis licensing changes.
1: Licensing change, yeah.
3: And the Linux Foundation kind of giving it its stamp of approval.
2: There's a couple different forks out there. We'll kind of see, you know, where did stuff go, but I think there's some thought that with the Foundation's backing and some of their bigger name players all being like, yeah, we're pretty comfortable with Valky. So that's probably like what, I mean, you got to imagine that's what Amazon's ElastiCache starts deploying, if they're not already.
0: Mm-hmm. I saw you were also shopping for the after lunch talks, and it looks like Frank from Nextcloud has a talk, What the AI Revolution Means for Open Source, Open Tech, and Open Society.
2: Something tells me Brent knows a little bit about this one.
0: Do you know, Brent?
3: I may. I had a talk submitted to Texas Linux Fest as well, which I was excited because it's my first Texas Linux Fest, and get a talk submitted, that's awesome. And it was accepted and everything, but then the organizers were very kind and they came to me and they said, hey, Frank's giving a talk too and it sounds a lot like yours. Are you guys co-presenting? What's going on here?
0: You could.
3: So I thought, okay, Frank's got a lot more history here than I do, yeah. So I'm going to let him do his thing. But yeah, Frank's been super involved recently in thinking about the hard questions around AI, especially connected with like the European Commission and stuff. They've been asking him to give advice basically on how AI should be moving forward in the EU. So he's got a ton of really interesting perspectives on both what we're doing at Nextcloud for integrating AI, both for doing like locally hosted stuff that you can just have on your own machines, but also integrating like other services. We've made it a lot easier recently to just run anything you want. So other services you can just connect in with some APIs and stuff like that, which is cool. But also his like advocacy work just constantly around with making sure that AI has an open source opportunity and that the definitions that go into what open source AI even is are meaningful for us.
0: Yeah. We don't really see many people pushing that. I mean, you know, there's not a lot of people talking about that.
3: Yeah, the OSI is doing some work right now to try to define AI, but it's like, so far, a multi-year process from what I can tell. And they have updates every week about how it's going, and I've been keeping an eye on it. And it's, I think, a slow process. I mean, they want to get it right, but it's also quite complex, and it's relatively new if you compare it to the software that they were defining previously that's been around since the 60s or so. So.
1: Oh, yeah. OSI has been around a long time.
2: Well, Chris, to your point, I think there's not that many people talking about it, and then there's even fewer groups actually taking any kind of action, which is where, like, I mean, Nextcloud's at least trying things out, which is pretty neat.
0: Yeah, it feels like some folks are talking about individual elements. Frank seems like he's kind of taking a more comprehensive approach from, like, ethics to power use to utility, like that. But that's to summarize it, but it's that's a pretty broad range of things.
1: Yeah.
0: Cover, and then how it interfaces with government, too, which is a whole other element of it. It almost seems like just too much for any one person to really kind of wrap their head around.
3: Well, I think what's been cool is that Frank's built relationships with a ton of people over the years, you know, especially in the open source communities and those that are changing the laws in the EU as well. So for him, it's like, well, this is a new project. It's a big, meaningful one, but I've already got connections I can lean on for people that are also still interested in these topics. And if new technologies are going to come to us pretty quickly these days, you know, we talked about the Apple Vision Pro and those kind of things that are going to change the way we compute, it's important to ask these hard questions and to move quickly, because if we wait too long, it's going to be too late.
0: Mm-hmm. Yeah, those are steam rolls.
2: It's fine. ChatGPT will figure it out for
0: us. That's true. Just ask it. Or Gemini.
3: Dear Gibbity.
0: Also, I saw, Wes, that you pulled a talk that, I don't know, it's kind of a good perspective about, you know, you can harden your application all day long, but if you leave your SQL database hanging out.
2: Yeah, right. You talk about SQL injection and other things at the application layer, but if your database is exposed in any way, you probably need that itself to also be pretty hardened. So there's a talk at 2:30. Pen testing open source databases, MySQL and Postgres.
0: I like this idea. Yeah, I like this idea. They write, will a bad actor be able to escape from the database and get root shell or even get into other database? The penetration tester's goal is to pretend to be a, quote, bad actor and try to find all the weak spots in these simulated scenarios. I'll show a number of, quote, weak spots when dealing with open source relational databases and how to protect them.
2: And, I mean, you know, these databases are great, but I think there's... It can be pretty non-trivial to get it into a hardened state that still works for your application, but is resistant to attack.
0: Yes. Yeah. Why isn't this working? Oh, well, we locked the database down.
2: Yeah, exactly.
0: Yeah.
5: We're safe.
0: Nobody likes to have their application break in the name of security, but you got to find the edges, right?
5: Absolutely.
3: You know, the more I learn about security, the more I realize I'm just afraid to, like, deploy anything.
0: You just put it all on Tailscale now.
3: I guess so.
0: You know, don't put it on the public net.
3: It protects me from everyone else more than that.
0: Or flaws in the software. I thought the title, The Hitchhiker's Guide to the RHEL Ecosystem, was a clever one. You know, that's I think that's Carl's talk, and that's just such a good framing. Like, you know, coming, that's part of getting people to go to a talk is a nice, clever title.
5: Absolutely.
3: Bring your towel, right?
0: And
5: I was actually listening to that on the way over here.
0: Really?
5: Yeah.
3: I listened to it recently. It blew me away. I listened to the audiobook where, who is it that narrates it? Oh, gosh.
5: Now Stephen Fry.
3: Yeah, Stephen Fry narrates it.
2: Oh, wonderful.
3: He does an unbelievable job.
0: I can see
3: you
0: that.
3: You have to listen.
0: All right. Yeah, that sounds like an ad. You know, because you're trying to make a topic of the RHEL ecosystem appealing.
5: Yeah, that's true.
0: You know, so like, I thought he did a pretty good job with The Hitchhiker's Guide to the RHEL Ecosystem. And then he writes, there's been several important changes to the Red Hat Enterprise Linux ecosystem in the past few years. Many people don't fully understand these changes. Calling CentOS rolling, I suppose. No, I'm sure you get it, but some people seriously don't. Leading to confusion and even anger. The goal is to provide a holistic overview of the RHEL software supply chain, including where Fedora and CentOS fit in. The talk will explore a bit of distribution history, upstream-downstream relationships, and the current state of the RHEL ecosystem.
2: I can imagine a few better folks to give a talk like that Carl.
3: I was about to say the exact same thing. He's doing, like, the community's work here to just, like,
5: is it a
3: educate
5: two-hour
3: people.
5: Talk? How long is this thing?
3: But he's also so, like, kind because he just, like, can... Yeah. Sort of figure out someone's like, oh, where are you coming from? Okay, I'll change my explanations to kind of fit your perspective.
0: To me, what strikes me is the CentOS stream stuff, that transition around CentOS basically gave Carl years of conference talk and questions at booths. I think, you know, he probably prefer not to have to do it, to tell you the truth, because I think he gets burned out explaining it over and over again. But at least you know what you're going to give your talk about.
5: Sure.
0: Everywhere you go, you know what the talk's going to be. It's going to be explaining this thing because people are still wrapping their heads around it. And there's some folks out there that I think are taking advantage of the misunderstanding and kind of perpetuating some of the misunderstanding maybe a little bit because it helps with sales and stuff. But so there's that headwind, I think, is also what he's trying to kind of combat.
3: Mm.
0: But, yeah.
3: Not easy.
0: No. And then there's one more here. Oh, no, there's a few more. Wow, look at you, Wes. You really did some digging here.
2: Yeah, well, we talked about this already, but at 4:30 today, Alex has a talk about accessing self-hosted services securely from anywhere. Things like putting a DNS entry in Cloudflare with the Tailscale private IP, all kinds of tricks so you can not have to expose your home lab, but still get to it whenever you need to.
3: I heard from someone who heard this talk, and they're probably deeply biased because it's either Alex's dog or his wife, but apparently is really good.
0: Oh, all right.
3: And I saw some like sneak like draft slides, and they are pretty cool. He's hosting that on his own laptop while he's giving the talk.
0: We should try to make it.
3: Yeah, it's he's doing some.
0: And then
3: pretty
0: we could
3: cool
0: be in the background whooping. Whoa, go Alex!
2: I don't know. It'll be tricky though, because also at 4:30, I thought this one might be for Brent, find your way to open source contribution with OpenStreetMap.
3: I love my wayfinding.
2: I like this idea, though. It's aimed at people who want to contribute to an open source project but don't really know where to start. It requires no technical skills to begin, and the presentation is going to get you set up with like all the tools you'd need to actually go make OpenStreetMap contributions.
0: Have either of you guys ever installed Street Complete?
3: Yes.
0: Yeah?
3: Years and years and years ago.
0: Yeah, have you seen this?
1: I've seen that, yeah.
0: Yeah, so it's basically a secondary app that you install on Android, and it helps you fill in missing data in the OpenStreetMap database.
3: So brilliant.
0: It is so great.
1: Yeah.
0: And, you know, it's... In some ways, on our way here, we drove past a Waymo self-driving car with the integrated LiDAR scanning everything, and to me, it seems like a constant problem because, especially cities, they're always rebuilding, they're always improving, changing, and so you'd almost every day you'd almost have to be out there scanning.
2: We send drones out. Those pick up the new changes every morning, and then we feed that into the system.
0: That is probably what they'll do eventually.
3: They should just send out a Waymo to do the Waymo scanning.
0: Well, that's what they're doing.
1: Yeah.
0: But my point is like you could also look at Waze and see there's, in areas where Waze has been fairly successful just by crowdsourced reporting, and it doesn't require like a Jaguar with built-in LiDAR scanners and cameras everywhere for $80,000 a pop. You just run this app, and this intersection has got like a no more U-turn, or oh crap, this off ramp is closed for a while. Like you just mark it on there, like we do with Waze for speed traps.
2: You know, if it's someone else's dime, can we just say that the Jaguar is required?
0: Jaguar,
2: Jaguar.
3: One of the real challenges there that I see is exactly what OpenStreetMaps is trying to do. Is like Waymo is doing all this cool scanning that only the people participating in their ecosystem get to benefit from, and let's say they get out of business, then all that work and effort vanishes, and it feels like, man, we got to share all this stuff.
1: Absolutely.
3: But I, you know, I'm biased, but Wes, you're totally right, because my first foray into like community contributions started with these maps and exactly Street Complete, and I was just like trying to share. It's almost like, you know, you go to like Amazon or something and you read all the reviews to try to decide what you want to buy, but you don't actually give reviews? It's like, well, I want to give back every now and then.
2: It does seem like a nice hook into the property of open source. I worry about this with computers these days, as it's like more and more productized, for better or for worse. I mean, it is making more things available to the general public, but I worry that we lose the sense that we can change and shape these tools. So the idea that this OpenStreetMaps works pretty well for me, I use it to get around, and then I can also improve it for the place I live, which will help me and help my neighbors. That's a nice mentality.
1: Definitely.
0: Yeah. And I think, too, if you could do a system where maybe the first report you don't really take action on, you don't make any modifications, maybe the second, but by the time it's the third report or something like that, then you add it as, hey, this has been a new addition, and you can maybe even somehow label it with a different color on the map, and then a couple more confirmations, and you consider it accepted change or something. I mean, there's ways you could just sort of crowdsource the whole thing, and so you wouldn't have to have some contributor on the back end reviewing every single submission. It just would take a little bit longer before it went live, but you could, again, the trip would really be a network effect. You'd really have to have people seeing a benefit, and I think people are really just happy with Google Maps for the most part, so you wouldn't really get that network effect. But I do like it as an option.
1: Yeah, definitely.
0: And maybe, you know, maybe at the scale it's at right now, they can manage the contributions. I don't know.
2: Two quick other talks.
0: Yeah.
2: Here, also at 4:30. Just wanted to mention that past Linux Unplugged guest Major Hayden is back at Texas Linux Fest giving a talk. Automated container updates with GitHub and CoreOS.
0: Hey.
2: So if you are deploying a bunch of containers at your home lab, maybe you want to figure out how to update those so they're already updated. You can pull down the new image and not have to do it on the box itself.
0: That's a fresh new take.
2: And then our buddy Neil is giving a talk, bringing Fedora Linux to Apple Silicon Macs with the Asahi Linux.
0: Never heard of it. No. I don't think you can do that. He says from a Asahi Linux machine. good. I'm glad he's spreading the word. It's coming along. It's good to see. It's getting really, really good. And they've done a fantastic job of making Fedora like a top-tier Asahi platform. It's got all the new stuff. I thought you were going to have to use Arch or something to get that, which is fine.
2: Right.
0: But my first Asahi install was Arch.
2: And it's just different, right? I mean, yeah, Arch works for a lot of folks, but Fedora, you know, as a project is geared and wants to, like, take it to the next usability level so that, you know, normal users might have a hope
0: and there's
2: trying it.
0: I think there's benefit, too, in, like, the spin approach or the, you know, where you can have this group of people are working to optimize it for this particular use case.
2: Yes.
0: So there's actually, like, a dedicated group for that. I think the Fedora project works really well for that. So, yeah, I'm here for it. Happy to see it. We're going to have a lot to pick from. I'd love to

0: are streaming the audio and we could just pick it up.
1: Yeah, like if I have them coming into the soundboard and they can just like ping us, hey, I got something going on here. And then I'll just, all right, we're now live with Jeff. He's upstairs in the Jeff, what are you learning?
2: It's Kathy in the container corner.
1: That'd be so great. Okay, so there is this piece over at sysdig.com, and it is titled The Hidden Economy of Open Source Software. And it's a study that was done to try to quantify the, quote, value of open source software. And this is just, you know, I don't know if it's accurate or not. It was posted by Nigel Douglas yesterday. And here's some of the conclusions. The study estimates that the open source, quote, supply side value is at $4.15 billion. And the demand side value is at $8.8 trillion.
2: Whoa.
0: I knew when you paused it would be something.
1: I just thought it'd be another B there. I didn't expect it to be $1 trillion is the demand side.
0: Wow.
1: Open source contributions save companies significant costs compared to developing equivalent software. 5% of open source developers contribute 96% of its value.
0: Whoa.
1: Policymaker vendors must enhance open source security and support to prevent vulnerabilities like the recent Xe Utils backdoor. Key programming languages like Go, JavaScript, and Java generate the most open source value.
0: Do you agree with that?
1: Well, I mean, I agree there's a lot of JavaScript in Java. I guess in the enterprise, Java probably generates a lot of value. And then if you just go by the mass, but that's kind of saying like mosquitoes bring a lot of value. There's a lot of mosquitoes.
2: I think because
3: malaria.
2: I mean, it's not for the open source folks, right? Like we don't use a lot of Java.
1: Right.
2: But you don't really appreciate how many SaaS products or other things are running Java under the hood.
1: Yeah.
2: You know, you're uploading your resume somewhere, and it's probably getting processed by a Java service.
1: Yeah, how many web applications do users use on a regular basis that are all JavaScript?
2: Yeah,
1: that's a good point.
3: Our billing software that we use at our company is on a SUSE host, but the apps run in Java.
1: Yeah, okay. Go, obviously, it's just like if you're going to put Go on the list, and I kind of feel like maybe Rust should be on the list, but whatever. Maybe if you're looking at enterprise use.
2: I think in 5 years it would have to be.
1: Yeah, right? Yeah. If you're looking at enterprise use and you did the survey in 5 years, I think it'd be on there.
2: And Go had a little bit earlier of a peak, right? Like Kubernetes, a whole bunch of networking tools. They've all been built out in Go.
1: Yeah.
2: And so it's kind of solidified its use.
1: Yeah, it's just been out there. Large software vendors play a crucial role enhancing open source security by contributing code, funding, and advanced tools. I suppose that's a pretty obvious conclusion. I suppose it's good to see it in a report.
2: Yeah. I mean, they're the ones that really care about it, right? So they should be.
1: Yeah, they're the ones getting the most value.
2: Mm-hmm.
1: A priceless foundation with a $1 trillion impact. The study begins by addressing the fundamental paradox. How do you measure the value of something that is freely available? They say traditionally economic value is calculated by multiplying the price of product by the quantity sold. However, this formula hits a snag when it comes to open source. There's no price tag on something that's free, and the tracking of its usage is a Herculean task due to the decentralized nature of open source. Sounds like they went into the study understanding the scope of the problem, because I would agree with all of those statements.
0: Yeah, yeah. Uh-huh. Herculean stood out for me.
1: Yeah, it is. Like, you know, you hear this from the Firefox project, you hear this from OpenOffice and LibreOffice, and you hear this from all Nginx group, you've heard this from Apache. Like, they don't really know how many users they have because so many of them are installing either pre-installed with the distro if it's the desktop, or they install it from the distro's repository, which doesn't hit their servers, so they don't get that user metric, they don't get that count. So they have no idea how many people are installing, you know, the snap version of this or that or whatever, unless they put a counter on the website that generalizes it. That's the closest these vendors get, but then that's just one slice of the users. Maybe another user installed it with a flat pack, another user did it with the repo package. And then that one off user went to their website and downloaded the tar file. And that's the one they actually get the number on.
0: Sounds a lot like podcasting.
1: Yeah, I suppose. We're a little bit lucky that a lot of places, not all, thanks Google and Spotify, but a lot of places will just pull from the source CDN. And so we can count it at the CDN level, but not all of them do, unfortunately. So this is pretty interesting, just to see the study come out. They have a section on the unsung heroes of open source, and that says that one of the most intriguing findings of the study is that the concentration of value creation within the open source community at a mere 5% of developers is responsible for 96% of the impact. They say this elite group contributors has a disproportionate impact on the software landscape, emphasizing the need for support and recognition from both the tech industry and the policymakers. What do you think of that, Wes? Do you think it's true that 5% of the free software developers are responsible for 96% of the value that gets generated?

0: Yeah, I'm trying to digest this. I mean, 5% of OSS developers. Mm-hmm. So are they then saying there's like those are concentrated? Are these Kubernetes developers? Are these the folks maintaining core utils? What do they mean by that?
1: I think they're saying if you look at the code that is being used in businesses, mm-hmm. most of that's coming from a tiny subset of open source developers.
0: Yeah, I don't know. I'd have to see the statistics.
1: I don't know if I buy it.
2: Yeah.
1: It seems a little off. Like,
3: it's also extremely hard to calculate, I would assume.
1: I would believe a small percentage. But 5%? What is everybody else doing?
0: I suppose it is true in the sense that, you know, there's probably a lot of contributors. You see like 100 or 200 or 500 contributors on a GitHub repo, but probably a lot of those are documentation fixes and drive-bys and, you know, which are all very valuable, but... Maybe it means then that's the core set of folks who are actually doing the maintainership day in, day out.
1: Yeah, that seems fair. I could see that.
3: Yeah, I thought that what they were trying to say was that 5% of those people across, you know, the entire development industry were contributing the value. So that, you know, the maintainers of all these open source projects, only 5% of those give the most value.
1: I'm going to put a link to the full... to the full paper in our web chat room because it's fascinating, and I believe it was produced. Yeah, Harvard Business School produced this report.
3: They tend to know a thing or two.
1: Here's the last bit that they say. This is somebody sysdig that's summarizing the Harvard report. They say Harvard's study of revelations are a clear call to action for organizers to reflect on the value of open source in their business, while also highlighting how many of those projects are taking appropriate steps to audit their project.
0: That, I think, I mean, how many organizations have a mature enough organization and leadership structure where the people who are close to the money are also close enough to the engineers to understand, like, at my day job, I don't think anyone, you know, maybe two levels above me has an idea, but after that, do they have any sense of the amount of open source or what libraries we're using or what platforms we depend on?
1: Right.
2: I think Mark Twain said it best, you know, there's three types of lies. Lies, damn lies, and statistics.
0: Right.
1: Yeah, it could be. Could very well be this.
3: Hasn't Mark Twain said everything best?
2: Absolutely.
1: We kind of peaked, I guess. Yeah. Hey, I want to give a shout-out to our podcast.
4: Coming in hot with the boost.
1: Sent in 2,900 sats. Shout-out to you, Eric. Thank you very much. Appreciate that. Yeah, I look at this through the lens of CTOs taking this kind of... Because it's coming from Harvard Business School. Mm-hmm. So I look at it that lens, and I'm like, what are they taking away? I think this is... telling them the right things. Like, it's not telling them anything that I'm like, oh, here we go. Like, it's essentially telling them it's your responsibility to pay up and support these.
0: Is this then stuff that you can, you know, like MBAs can take a class and like open, you know, tech sustainability for your organization? Or
1: right,
3: does it dive into the conclusions of the paper, like what should happen next, takeaways?
1: Yeah, calls to action. I mean, it's sort of the call to action for businesses. Here's another takeaway they have. They say the value of the value of open source software study shines a spotlight on the hidden economic powerhouse that is open source. By quantifying its value, the research not only celebrates the contribution of the open source community, but also highlights the critical need for strategic investments and supporting its secure future. As we move forward in the digital era, the true value of open source cannot be overstated. It is an indispensable resource that fuels innovation and drives efficiency and shapes the technology landscape. Woo!
0: I went to go take a look at the paper.
1: Yeah.
0: And I see it's a PHP app. It's probably running in some Apache web server somewhere, right? So
1: there is some beauty to that, isn't there?
0: And yeah, one of the co-authors is Canadian, University of... Well, maybe not, but they're from a Canadian institution at the University of Toronto.
1: Oh, that's too bad.
0: So we got a few sensible Canadians.
1: Yeah, or maybe we have to disregard this study now.
0: Throw it out.
1: Yeah, get rid of it. Yeah, you're right, Toronto, look at that. Huh. So Harvard's really the leading name, but then also the Rotman School of Management at University of Toronto is in here, and the...
2: The Rotten School of Management?
1: The Rotman.
2: Oh, the Rotman.
1: Just rotten people. Just really bad. Rotten folks.
2: Rotten.
1: Canadians, you know. Good. It's a 42-page.
0: Uh-huh. There's graphs and some equations down there and a big list of languages.
1: Yeah. Oh, my gosh. And the breakout of their analysis of the goods basket equivalent to open source proprietary software. And they have Apache on here. Oh, boy. Oh, boy, here we go. Now I'm looking at the details. So they say Apache HTTP server is equivalent to Windows Server 2008.
0: What?
1: Now, if wouldn't you want to make it equivalent to IIS?
0: Yeah.
2: Yes.
0: Yes.
1: And if you're so you're comparing one open source project to like the entire operating system, then you're going to kind of miscalculate the contribution there.
0: Yeah, I'd say Emacs is more like Windows Server.
1: Yeah. Here's a funny one. VLC Media Player is equivalent to the proprietary software that is known as CyberLink Power DVD.
2: Oh, God.
0: What?
1: Yeah.
2: Used to come with every computer back in the early 2000s.
1: Yeah. Right. And the other thing that's weird is, does Oracle charge for their fork of MySQL? Because they compare open source MySQL to Oracle MySQL. But is Oracle MySQL proprietary software?
0: I mean, there's probably licensing, right? Yeah. They always have that. Yeah. But then they have MariaDB.
1: Compared to Microsoft SQL.
0: Right. I guess so.
1: Yeah, but like Microsoft SQL is very expensive.
0: Uh-huh. Runs on Linux great, though.
1: You know, GNU Cache compared to QuickBooks. There's not really an equivalence in functionality there. I mean, GNU Cache is great, but you're not running entire businesses off GNU Cache, but entire businesses run off QuickBooks. Mm-hmm. I think they're overestimating there.
0: Some of them are reasonable, I guess. Like GNU Octave and MATLAB. Like,
1: yeah.
0: Octave can't do everything MATLAB does, but it is the thing you would go to if you were trying to find an OSS MATLAB.
1: GIMP and Photoshop makes sense. KeyPass and 1Password.
0: Yeah, although we have Bitwarden. You can self-host Bitwarden.
1: Yeah. But, you know, then, like, you get to something, and there's just things that are just a little, that don't really make sense in here. Like, the QuickBooks one, but also, some of these are not exactly equivalent, like FreeCAD and AutoCAD. Yes, that's the proprietary alternative, but FreeCAD
2: is completely different beast.
1: Yeah, and it's not really, yeah, it's not a direct competitor. It's an alternative with a totally different. Yeah, so it's like, this is a little, I don't know. You didn't have anybody in the community look at this first? Okay.
0: Yeah, okay, with the goods basket approach, the thought experiment is still that we live in a world where OSS does not exist, but has to be recreated via one firm that then charges a price for a good that is currently free. To value OSS via the goods market approach, we created a basket of equivalent substitute proprietary goods that are priced on the open market as a stand-in for OSS products. So I think they're trying to use the price from the equivalent good to value the open source.
1: That's why I'm saying, like, comparing Apache web server to all of Windows Server 2008.
0: Right. There's definitely going to be some rounding up going on here.
1: Yeah.
0: And I guess some rounding down sometimes, too. We've got a Brent entertaining folks at the booth now.
1: Yeah, the bag. Every like, buckle on that bag keeps hitting the table, and it's driving me crazy. It's because we're on metal tables, so every sound transfers through. And there's a bunch of free table space over there, so everybody walks up and plops their bag down, of course, because where else are you going to put it?
0: We need some of those bird spikes, but for the table.
1: Yeah, yeah.
0: It's mean, but effective.
1: Yeah, we do need to cover it with something, because that's going to be a thing. I guess today's the last day we have to worry about it. That's true. They also go through and compare like programming languages. Rust is in here as labeled as a programming language. Boy, they really index the programming languages.
0: Yeah, yeah.
1: They look at lines of code of all packages.
2: Wow.
1: Yeah. The top five languages and Go, how many lines of code. It's a very hard thing to actually try to quantify. And when you look at the study, you realize this isn't really accurate. I mean, some of it is, but
0: I think you probably need like an iterative approach, right? You need some groups doing this. It's helpful that they're at least publishing stuff, right? So then other groups can hopefully like refine and improve and critique their methods and get more. But it is useful. It's another one of those things, right? Like, companies have marketing arms who or can consult or pay people to make these studies for them and have press releases. It's not a lot of that happening in the OSS world.
1: It's true.
0: So maybe this helps.
1: Yeah, it is. It does seem like I said, the takeaway message is the right one.
0: Mm-hmm.
1: So that I'm happy about. I wonder how many people we have showed up here now. Seems like things are actually rolling here at Texas Linux Fest Day 2. The day started at 8:30 a.m. I don't know why anybody would get here quite that early. Keynote was like at 9. So I suppose that, and then the expo hall opened up about 50 minutes ago.
0: Yeah, I think we've just gotten folks through from like the first round of talks. Second round of talks is now taken off.
1: Elon, I think is how you say his name, tweeted, "We're looking for a new cloud home for Social Linux Expo and Texas Linux Fest, and the rest of the Linux at Linux Fest crew." After 5 years of very generous support, our previous sponsor is shutting down their OSS grants program.
0: Oh, no. Wow. That's no good.
1: Oh, that was a little bit ago, he tweeted. So that's been, I guess that's old news. It just showed up in my feed for whatever reason. Huge thank you goes out to Meta for being a silver sponsor of Texas Linux Fest 2024, huh? Meta is a sponsor. I didn't even know. I wonder if they have like a VR booth or something. Wonder what. Maybe a booth that tells you the good news about ButterFS?
0: That would be nice. Yeah.
1: Yeah, that'd be pretty cool, wouldn't it?
0: You get to play with some like snapshots and rollbacks right there.
1: Yeah.
0: Or a setup where you can kind of like shoot the disk and it recovers.
1: I'd be down for that. You know, like some.
2: That sounds like Texas.
1: Yeah, right.
0: Yeah.
1: Yeah, destroy
0: the Facebook
1: disk.
0: Firing range.
1: Absolutely. I think, as I look at what's coming up next, I think we have a little clip that I wanted to play. I'm going to see if I can find it. This is, I did grab some audio last night, but that's not what this is for. That is not. What I have for you is a little audio from our experiences at the last Texas Linux. Hello, Alex. Hi there. I was just about to go to a clip.
0: Happy Texas Hello. Linux Hello. Fest Day 2.
1: Hello. Hi.
3: Oh, we arrive at Terry Black. I see the
1: Yeah. Well, that was title. Last night. Yeah. Yes. So I'll play the minute of this, a couple of minutes of this. We'll see how it sounds. This is from our very last trip to Texas Linux Fest in, I don't know, I guess it was 2018, Wes. Do we remember? Did we figure that out?
0: I think so.
1: Okay. Well, we'll come back in a moment, but I just wanted to get a sense of what our vibe was like back in 2019 when we came last time. Anyways, let's talk about the actual event. We had a good time. We just probably partied a little too hardy that night, and we woke up the next day, which was Saturday. The first day was Friday, which is kind of slow, usually is on these conferences. Go to the meetup. Then the morning rolls around a little too soon.
5: Oh, good morning. It's day two of Texas Linux Fest 2019. It's Saturday. Mr. Cheese Bacon's arriving with the swag for our booth. I think today's going to be the real day. I think. So today, I got here a little early. While they're setting up, I'm going to sneak into the ballroom, and I'm going to try to plug my recorder into their audio system so I can record the keynote for them. This is something they asked me to do. And we'll give it a go. We're going to MacGyver this thing. Hey, good morning, Cheesy.
6: How are you?
5: I'm alive on the outside and I'm dead on the inside.
6: That's not new, right? That's nothing new.
5: I got no sleep last night. I got no sleep. And none. So I might try to sneak out of here later today and take a nap.
6: did you get the get together for the audio for the keynote?
5: No, I gotta go do that. So I did go do that. I took the nap after the keynote, and boy am I glad I was able to hook my recorder directly into the board, the house audio. Big thank you to Texas Linux Fest for making this happen. And Thomas got up on stage. Remember, what was Thomas's last name? Remember?
7: Cameron.
5: Thomas Cameron. He's a little bit older than me. He's probably about 5-10 years, maybe not that far, but he's about 5 years older than me. Got a little more gray in the beard than I do, but mine's coming right along. And so he is quite literally a gray beard, and he starts to share a few stories that make us nostalgic for the bad old days of Linux.
8: In the early days, does anyone remember XF86 config? Right? You would have to run XF86 config before you could start X, and you had to tell X, or you had to generate a config file, you had to define the mode lines, you had to define the X and Y, start and stop, you had to define the refresh rate, you had to define all this kind of stuff. You could literally go in and tell the Electron gun to shoot to the left or to the right or up or down, and even to keystone and to, you know, do the in and out and all that stuff. And if you didn't pay attention to the warnings, you could get a 14-inch monitor that said it was good for 800 by 600 and go, I wonder if it'll do 1024 by 768. And XF86 config would go, yeah, sure, let's try it. Click. Start X. Oh, crap.
5: Yeah, it was rough. He also talked about wind modems and all the other things we had to battle and how hard it was to find other community members to connect with.
8: How many folks remember using Claws? Yeah? Silfeed? For those of you who are younger than my IT career, these are old open source tools that we used to access Usenet. Usenet was sort of like a precursor to bulletin boards, I guess, or mailing lists. But so you would use Usenet, and you could post questions, and people would reply. And the thing that was amazing was I would see people replying whose names I saw scrolling by as the kernel booted. That was pretty amazing, that the people who were helping were literally the folks who were writing the code. And they were willing to help. And Usenet is where I started to understand what open source was really about.
7: And he had a couple of messages that were pretty on the nose for an old timer to make about today.
8: People would ask, what's the best distro? Which distro should I use? What's going on? Well, thank you very much for asking. Let me just tell you. What's the best distro? Well, you want enterprise support and a really long life cycle? Well, clearly Red Hat Enterprise Linux is the best distro. You want enterprise support and maybe not as long, but really good community and really docs? Well, obviously, LTS Ubuntu is the best distro. 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Well, obviously Fedora is the best distro. 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Well, clearly CentOS is the best distro. 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Well, obviously Linux Mint is the best distro. Do you want a distro that's optimized for cloud computing and virtualization workloads? Well, clearly Amazon Linux is the best distro. Do you want a highly technical distribution for power users that is insanely configurable? Well, Gentoo is clearly the best distro. Except, wait a minute. Maybe Linux from scratch may make more sense. And you remember I was talking about the easy to use. Maybe MX Linux. Or Monjaro. Maybe that might... You know what? Folks, adopting a distro like a religion is stupid. I've been guilty. I'm not saying I'm not stupid. I'm saying I've gotten enough scars that I don't do that anymore. Try a bunch of them. Force yourself to learn them. Put whatever. Put Ubuntu on your machine exclusively. Don't dual boot. Put it on and force yourself to live with it for a month or two. Then change over to Slackware. Then change over to CentOS. Then change over to Arch. Then learn. Get good at it so that you can have informed decisions. At the end of the day, folks, it's a kernel, glibc or similar, the GNU utilities, and a bunch of applications. The best distro is the one that does what you need at the best cost. You know? So I'm kind of done with that whole mine's better than yours thing.
7: I agreed with a point in that clip so much, I pulled it for the soundboard.
8: Adopting a distro like a religion is stupid.
3: Love it.
7: Can I get an amen to that?
9: Because
7: that is so true. So this is where the talk starts to get really good. You can see he's starting to get fired up. And it feels like he's right. I mean, the man knows his stuff. Cameron worked for 16 years at Red Hat. He now works at AWS on Amazon Linux. He's followed this stuff for a really long time. And when he started, it was a very specific group of people that were in the room trying to solve a specific set of problems. And he puts up a picture of an old 90s Linux user group up on the screen.
8: Who were we back in the 90s? What do you see on this page? They're all graybeards. Like me. I have become. But more importantly, what do we not see? People of color? Women? Young people? That's a big problem, folks.
7: And he makes a point that really stuck with me, that diversity and inclusion goes beyond the things that you can see with your eyes.
8: And it's not just about LGBT or women, or it's also about disabilities, right? And disabilities don't just mean the ones that you can see, okay? Neurodiversity is a really important topic. There are a lot of folks who are terrified to talk about things like mental health issues in tech, right? I have bipolar, folks. It's scary to say that, but it's important to break down the barriers. Mine's controlled by medication, thank God, but people need to feel safe in tech. And we as a community have done a phenomenal job in the past of bringing people in and including them. Let's extend that.
7: Man, that point hit me hard.
10: Oh, yeah. And I liked the way that he presented, you know, where he almost
9: almost felt like he tricked us a little bit, right? Like he brought us into this kind of nostalgic zone and through his experience.
7: Talking about the old times,
9: and
7: man.
9: I think he was working at Microsoft at one point during the 95 release he had mentioned too.
7: Yep.
9: But he kind of walked us through this, this path of his own path.
7: Which was very similar to mine.
9: You know, and he even had comment about, you know, what some would consider hipsters, right? And and how they're actually super smart kids, you know, that are getting into this industry. So that we really need to embrace and we really need to diversify our community. And that's just going to make for a better community at the end of the day, was one of the real things that I took away from that.
7: And I like the way he kind of frames it in a way that's easy for us all to understand. Even if you don't have a empathetic connection with people in these situations, I think there's a way to phrase this all that helps us all better understand it.
8: There's a really, really cool thing that I see here. There are people of color. There are women. There are folks with disabilities. We are getting more inclusive. We're not there yet. But we're getting more inclusive, and that is phenomenal. There's still a lot of room for improvement in diversity and inclusion, and I think that we need to pay attention to that. And I want to make something really clear. Diversity is inviting someone to the dance. And I talk to folks, and they're like, oh, no, we work for diversity. We have hiring requirements that, you know, X percentage of people who come in are people of color or women or disabled or blah, blah, blah, blah, blah. Okay, that's fine. Inclusion is asking them to dance.
7: I know that's true because
1: I got to break in. We're having a little Texas breakfast here at the booth. This is too good. This is too good. Carl has brought some jerky. You
10: get this jerky? Is perfect.
11: Oh, it smells. Oh, yes.
7: Frank, would you like a bit of jerky or? Yeah, grab a piece. There you go. Yep. Okay. And thank you, Carl. What are we having? What is this? Yeah, go in there and tell me what we got here.
12: It's the beef. Were you looking for a more detailed description?
7: Yeah.
10: No, it's good.
3: Yeah, like where does this come from? Do you make it yourself?
12: No, I wish I could make it this good. This is a meat market by my house in San Antonio. Schott's Meat Market. They're getting some free publicity.
7: What's that?
12: The sausage is beef and pork.
10: Cow.
7: Yeah. It is a tough. It's jerky, so you can put it in your pocket. It's pocket meat.
10: Pocket meat.
12: It is pocket meat.
10: Yeah.
7: Nice.
12: Then you just walk up to people, do you want some of the meat in my pocket?
7: Yeah. Would you like some pocket meat? It's already warm.
12: Totally not inappropriate at all.
7: Mm-mm. No.
10: It's like biltong, but better, would be my review of this.
7: So, well, I'll chew here. I had to interrupt the clip because that's just too fun.
11: Really good.
7: That's a little Texas flavor for you right there, quite literally. Thank you, Carl.
10: It's not a Texas Linux Fest without Carl's sausage.
7: Yeah, and I was actually getting hungry, too, so it was good timing.
10: Carl's man meat.
7: Yeah. Some warm man meat. Thank you, Carl. Appreciate you.
3: Anytime I meet Carl at any
7: he's running around
3: festival so far, he has given me like, hey, Brent, psst, hey, we're in the back of a talk or something. I got some meat for you. You want some meat?
7: I love how much meat we're getting Brent to eat on this trip. I truly love it.
3: I've just like written off my vegetarian ways for this trip, and I knew ahead of time, so I've prepared myself.
7: Good. Good. And he's taking it in stride, and he's only doing
10: it's very quality. Peppery, though, isn't it?
7: It is a bit hot. Yeah. Yeah, it is. Golden Dragon in the chat room says he got some of Carl's meat at Linux Fest Northwest. His pocket meat. Yep. You know what we're talking about. So while we are sitting here chewing on jerky and sausage and whatnot, we were delightfully joined by Frank from Nextcloud.
13: Hello.
7: Who's just arrived a little bit ago and still chewing and swallowing. And you came in from Vietnam?
13: Yes.
7: Holy smokes. Were you out there snapping photos?
13: A little bit, yeah.
7: Yeah.
13: I'm not happy with the results, as usual, but yeah, I did.
7: Is that
3: spoken like a true photographer?
7: Yeah, I was going to say, is that typical? You're generally not too happy with the results?
13: That's typical for me, at least. Yeah. If I look at the photos, I think that it's okay, but this could be better, this could be better.
7: Yeah. So,
3: well, and I would say, as a photographer, what you experience is always amazing. And our biggest struggle is to try to capture that in a frame or two.
13: Yes.
3: And even though those photographs can be amazing, they never, ever represent the exact experience. Because if the photograph is like a really great one, the experience was even better.
7: Yeah.
13: Mm-hmm.
7: Yeah, I've definitely felt that. Yeah. Like for me, landscape, I can never capture landscapes the way they look to the eye. I struggle with that a lot. Yeah. Now, my question is, though,
1: when you look at those photos 6 months to a year from now, do you think you'll enjoy them more and you'll appreciate them more? Or will you still be like, ah, it could have been better?
13: I mean, there are different things. I mean, there is the memories. Uh-huh. I mean, photographers can capture memories, and then, of course, they appreciate it like them more because they, oh, this was a good time and remember good times. But for me, it's also to trying to create something that is, I don't know, that has some, transport some emotions or some, I don't know, some specific
1: strike
13: thing.
1: A feeling that you see.
13: Exactly. Yeah. And this is, of course, a bit, I don't know, that's not tied to the experience of myself. That's like really I want to, I don't know,
1: yeah,
13: capture some
1: right. It emotions. Didn't quite hit that tone or note.
13: Yeah.
1: You should do what Alex does, and he just throws it through an AI prompt and just adds clouds. Like if this picture needed clouds,
14: just it's true. Uh-huh. We were in Joshua Tree a few weeks ago, and it was
13: needs a camera.
1: Yeah,
14: completely he's like, well, boring okay. blue skies. Yeah. And I was like, you know, I'd love it if the sky was a little more interesting.
13: Yeah. Or do you just say, hey, can I have like nice vacation photos?
14: No, come on, I still want to go to Joshua Tree. You know?
1: No, he did go there and take the photo.
14: To your point, Frank, I think there is a difference between the emotional reaction to a photo that you have on the day that you took it versus something you see 6 months later.
13: Yeah.
14: And so, like, when I take a trip, I go through and I rate all my photos on the day or day after, typically, and just, like, give them a 1 or a 2 rating in Lightroom or something. Mm-hmm. And then 6 months later, when I've, you know, not got anything else better to do that evening, I'll go through and I'll maybe upgrade a few of them or downgrade a few of them, depending on if the emotion has faded.
1: Changed. Yeah.
13: True.
1: Interesting.
3: I will say these two gentlemen, Frank and Alex, are excellent photographers. And usually, I'll just not say anything if I don't think that's true. Just, you know.
1: Nothing, but, say if you have nothing nice to say?
3: Yeah, Frank's an excellent portrait photographer, and I find it hard to find portrait photographers whose work I enjoy. So,
13: thank you.
3: Maybe one day we'll get to do a little excursion together.
14: Can we see your work anywhere, Frank?
13: Yeah, it's on this proprietary software platform called Instagram.
1: I've never heard of that. Okay. All right. Good. Well, I noticed that your talk is focusing a lot on artificial intelligence. And before you walked up, we were talking about you. And what we were saying is that I don't know many people that are trying to do such a comprehensive take on AI. I was trying to break it down into there is the environmental impact of AI, there is the ethical questions around AI, there's how government will incorporate AI, and then there's the utility of AI. And then, along with the ethical, there's like how we properly label this so end users understand it. It almost feels like too much to really keep track of to me. I mean, how deep are you diving into this to kind of try to wrap your head around all of it?
13: I mean, this is a complaint we get sometimes at Nextcloud that we're trying to do too much. And I get it. I mean, we already have like the files you can share and the office and chat, video conferencing, mail, calendar, blah, blah, blah. And also, we're also not doing all the AI stuff, and that is a lot. On the other hand, I think this is we're trying to create experiences for the users. And I think this is just what they expect. If you look at our competitors from Google, Microsoft, Slack, Zoom, and so on, they're doing something similar. So it's unfortunately not really an option to not do these features.
1: No, I mean, you were dead on. You saw that coming down the pipe early. I think Nextcloud got to it before Microsoft did and others. So I think you're totally right there. Does it seem, but when I look at the scope of it, what I'm trying to get at is I don't know how we're going to expect government officials or even CTOs to try to wrap their head around this kind of stuff. And when I see that you have a talk on AI, are you trying to get down to something that is digestible? Like, where do you see the problem at? Because where I see the problem at right now is there's so many good sides and bad sides to it that it's so broad that I'm worried people are checking out. They're not going to wrap their heads around it. And then that'll come same with policymakers and people in decision-making.
13: Yeah. It's definitely a challenge because it's like, I mean, normal end users, they don't really even get like what cloud is and what this software that is on their phone, where this is coming from. And with AI, it becomes even more like, I don't know, not transparent, obscure.
1: Yeah.
13: Where it's just like you press a button and something happens and you don't know why is it not different. I mean, talked about photos earlier, right? If you say, hey, nice photo of the beach with my kids, blah, blah, blah, and then, I don't know, you have this photo but not a different one. Why is that? I mean, why does it look like that? It's someone made a choice, you know?
1: Yeah.
13: And in this case, it's not only the choice that's coded into the software, it's also something that's in the AI model. And it's totally obscure and not clear why it looks like that and not different. So I don't know. For me, one of the big points of open source is to be transparent and reproducible, and you can influence and you can understand how it works. With AI, it becomes even less clear.
14: So how do you think about the origin of the data that was used to train the AIs in the first place? Obviously, Nextcloud's all about data sovereignty at its core. Yeah. Right? How are you handling that?
13: Yeah, I mean, we do different things at Nextcloud. There are some of the models we do ourselves, and these are the simpler ones. And there we have, like, the data is available and transparent, and you can look inside and see where it's coming from. But for the large language models, we are not in the position yet, or I don't know, to really build our own large language model. There we just use existing open source LLMs. There's, like, of course, the Llama one, which is famous, but there's also the Mistral one from France, or the Falcon model, and several others. And there, as you said, it's not really clear where it's coming from. There's a big debate at the moment about, is it, like, legal to use copyrighted material there? And this is a big, I don't know, that's a big mess.
1: Do you, you said in there that you would consider, potentially, though, in the future, creating your own if the technology was there?
13: Yeah, sure. I mean, what we are experimenting with at the moment is like fine-tuning. We use like an existing foundation model, and then we just fine-tune it for a specific use case. That's something we can do with our resources. But building our own LLM, I mean, I like listened to an interview like just in the plane lately where the cost of building something like Llama 2 is like in the area of $1 billion. So that's bit out of reach.
1: Yeah. Although if you could take Llama 2 and build on top of it, I suppose. Yeah.
13: That's what we do.
1: In your, in this scenario, like obviously like hypothetical, if things worked out and everything was great, would that be something that would be bundled into Nextcloud, or would it be a hosted service that Nextcloud users would connect into over API? How would you see that being deployed?
13: I mean, we will probably never do hosting at all, because we, that's our mission, to be decentralized and enable our users to keep everything under control and local. So we will never do any hosting, also not for the LLMs. There are some cloud providers who offer like LLM as a service, and with the latest announcement a few days ago, we integrate with some of them. There are some of them in Europe. I think this is something that's a market of the future. As Nextcloud, we will never do it. For us, it's like providing the software, providing the models, and then people run it as they want.
1: There was an announcement that came out from Germany about 30,000 government workstations switching to Linux. And one of the lines in the Ars Technica article that seemed like I wanted to have more information about, your tweet helped me even highlight it, is there's migrating from SharePoint to Nextcloud.
13: Mm-hmm.
1: That seems like a really big deal. Is there any details you can share there with us?
13: Yeah, absolutely. Yeah, this is an interesting project. We are working on this like for years, actually. I think 3 years or maybe even four.
1: Oh, wow.
13: Yeah, yeah. So I think it's fascinating because there is like a few years ago or many years ago, there was this famous project of Munich moving to open source and Linux.
1: Right.
13: And this was a failure for different reasons. One of it was probably that it all started on the desktop. So they started to move like Windows to Linux workstations. And they really had trouble with like acceptance of like the normal office workers. They're like, oh, this looks different. Oh, that's weird. I don't want that. At the time, I was involved in the KDE project a lot. And I still remember that we got a bug report that why are these folder icons blue? They should be yellow.
1: No, really?
13: Yeah, yeah.
1: Oh, man.
13: Because, come on, they're the yellow in Windows. Why are they suddenly blue? That's like, I need a training to understand that now. So this was a bit challenging. And in this project now, I think there is a lot of learnings. And this starts on the server, not on the client now. Like replacing Exchange with an open source alternative, replacing SharePoint with Nextcloud and so on. And people can, at the moment, still use their Windows or Mac or phone, tablet, whatever they use. But the migration will start on the server first, which I think is a better strategy.
1: Do you know, are they also going to switch out the Windows applications first to, like, say, Firefox?
13: No, they will. They also will move to LibreOffice
1: good,
13: and
1: good.
13: Some other things. But this is a little bit, like, second phase, basically.
1: Yeah, okay, yeah. Well, I mean, that would make sense, right? You get them on the back-end services. That's the least probably impactful to their day-to-day work. You get that done ahead of time, and then they're compatible with whatever they move to.
14: So is that battle lost, in your opinion, then? You, citing Munich as the example.
13: You mean like, a desktop?
14: Yeah, the typical office worker using Linux.
13: I don't think it's lost. It's... at a time, I mean, the Munich project was, I don't know, 15 years ago. This were the time where a lot of the applications that were used are still like desktop applications. Nowadays, a lot happens in the browser, in the cloud.
1: True, yeah.
13: And I think this is another opportunity, because if they move to, I don't know, desktop world, to something that happens in the browser, and it could be Microsoft 365, could also be Nextcloud, this is like an easier migration than just, I don't know, replacing Outlook with Thunderbird or something. Yeah, it's another.
14: What's changed a lot in that sort of 10-15 year period as well is the adoption of mobile devices.
1: Yeah.
14: People do everything everywhere.
1: Yeah.
13: Exactly.
1: You can do email on their phone now. And yeah. The other thing that I kind of recall not working so well in Munich is they deployed their own Linux distribution.
13: Yes.
1: Do you think
14: that was what you did back then?
1: Yeah, it was. I mean, it was more common. Is that a similar approach they're going to take this time, do you know? Or are they going to go with something that's more off the shelf?
13: I hope not.
1: Yeah.
13: I think this was a mistake. I don't know. It's, I don't know. I mean, the IT people at the time who worked on the Munich project, I mean, that did a really good job, but that tried to do too much, right? I mean, there are Linux distributions which are good and desktop environments that are good. I'm not picking any sites here, but there's things you can just take and use, right? I mean, why do you build your own thing?
1: Right, right.
13: That's just crazy.
1: And it's not only is it a huge hill to climb, but then it's tricky to find anybody that has any expertise. Everybody has to be in-house taught, and that's a lot of friction too. And there's no training programs around any of that. You got to create all of that.
14: I think we're a lot more mature in the software development lifecycle and a lot of that stuff now, too. Like, we understand what maintenance means over a decade.
13: Well, some.
14: Fair point.
1: Yeah, that's right.
13: I mean, I know that there's a very similar project in France happening at the moment, and they're actually in the process of, like, look at this, all these nice, cool open source tools on the internet. Let's take it and, like, I don't know, build our own product on top of it. And we'll hire like 100 developers who maintain it, and basically they're forking everything. And it's the same mistake, right?
1: Yeah.
13: I mean, they don't understand what they're getting into.
1: Huge, huge pile of work, really, I have to imagine. Well, I am also feeling kind of more positive about this. Sounds like you're feeling a little more positive about this particular transition, especially in a way, there'd be a good gain if they just got the back end services off of proprietary. I mean, the desktop is also great to see.
14: In self-hosted, basically one of the entire main premises of the show is own your data.
1: Yeah.
14: Which includes owning the outages and the data loss and the backups and everything else. But, you know, and Nextcloud is fundamental to that.
1: Mm-hmm.
14: For me, at least, in my home lab.
1: Yeah. I replaced all my cloud syncing, all my calendar, all of that with Nextcloud.
14: Yeah, do you remember we used to use stuff like Dropbox back in the day?
1: Yeah, Google Calendar and Google Contacts.
13: Never heard of it.
1: Well, Frank, I hope you enjoy the stay here. I hope you like the fest. Thank you for sitting down with us.
13: Thanks a lot.
1: Spend a little time. It's always good to catch up.
14: Thank you.
1: Are we going to see you at Linux Fest Northwest too?
14: Yes.
1: Oh, you maniac. Good.
13: Yeah, I don't know. I live in the plane nowadays.
14: Are you going back to Germany? Because it's only in 2 weeks.
1: Mm-hmm.
14: You going back and coming back?
13: Yeah, actually, we have an important event in Germany. We launched the next major version of Nextcloud, so I have to be in Germany. And then
14: fair enough.
13: Going back to the US.
14: Well, we'll see you in Seattle.
1: Yeah, you need to develop your own time zone. Yeah,
13: good idea.
1: Thank you, Frank.
13: Thank you. See you.
1: Yeah, very good. Brentley, yes. I see Mr. Payne over there has got himself surrounded by quite a group.
15: Yeah.
1: And do you want to? Should we practice? We could experiment before we wrap up. Do you want to experiment with me on the mobile setup? And we could go over there and see what they're talking about.
15: Okay, sure.
1: Because I've wanted to try this. This could be a total disaster. You know what I mean? Because who knows how the conference Wi-Fi is going to be. But I just been really curious to see how this setup works. Let me grab it for you. So I think we'll do a video. So chat room, stand by while we get set up here. We're going to try to get a mobile operation so we can go check in with the West Payne group over there and see what they're talking about. So allow a little dead air, if you would, while I get this set up. Or, you know, as dead air as we get around here.
3: Well, you should explain what we're doing here.
1: breaking the laws of internet physics. Oh, the group's breaking up. We're not going to make it in time. We're not going to make it. That's the, I don't know if you saw, I've set the pin. I got a new pin on here for you.
3: And a really cute photo there.
1: Let me see this. All right.
3: What?
1: Oh, that is a beast.
3: That's a travel laptop you have there. It's only about
1: 25 pounds.
3: Only about 14 pounds.
1: I love it when it interprets. So I'm just clicking a previous URL that I've typed in before, and it's doing a Google search. I love that. I love it when stuff just gets sent to Google. They don't need to know what I'm worried about. They don't need to know
0: They'll
1: what I'm
0: doing. They'll hold it safe for you, bro.
1: Yeah, really. Okay. We have our microphone. We are set up. Here you go, Brentley. You should be able to close this.
3: I don't need ears, I guess. Right?
1: No, take this with you. We'll see if it's working. I actually haven't opened it up over here, obviously. But we'll give it a shot. Let's see how it goes. You look good. Okay, hold on. Don't go too far. Let's see if we actually have audio here.
0: He looks good. So we don't have video, but if you could see Brent.
1: Yeah, he's looking good. Okay, Brent, say something.
15: Yes, this is me giving you some audio. Hello, hello, hello. Yes.
1: All right.
0: Not the highest bitrate, but...
15: You feeling good about that?
1: It's obviously doing, like, auto volume adjust.
0: Right. Some compression.
1: Yeah, I'm surprised the bitrate is so low, too, actually. We can live with it, though. All right. Go ahead and go over there and see what everybody's talking about.
15: Yeah, okay. One of the biggest challenges is I don't know when you're going to cut in or not, so I'm just going to give you whatever.
1: All right.
15: We're trying this new piece of technology, so you got to give me a hello. So I'm going to go across, just introduce yourself and give us a hello. So,
16: hi, I'm Jacob. I've been playing with Linux for way too many years.
15: Join the club, right?
17: Brandon, I installed Slackware with floppies, if that says anything. So
15: it does, actually. Yeah, it really does.
18: Patrick, I run Linux on my server and still have Windows on my laptop, so...
15: It's okay.
19: Joseph, I've been a JB listener for a long time, and my first distro was Slackware, but I actually did it off of a CD, so slightly a little later.
15: And you have a wonderful shirt. Can you give us a tour of your shirt?
19: Yes, I'm a huge fan of Pluto as a planet, so I promote that we put it back to planet status, so never forget.
15: It says Pluto Forever, 1930 to 2006.
20: My name is Mike, and I was never here.
15: Well put.
21: Hey, my name is James. I volunteer with Nextcloud, and I'm making a podcast called The Linux Prepper.
15: Nice. Oh, someone likes that. What are you doing on the podcast? Can you give us a bit more of a sense of that?
21: Oh, it's a project-based podcast, and it's entirely by myself, so I make my own advertisements for projects I like with no budget. And, yeah, it's a lot of fun. It'll start up here soon.
15: Sweet. How about you, Donald?
22: Don Harper. Been listening since the Matt Hurley days, and I'm a member. So you all are welcome.
15: Thank you. And who's this?
23: I don't know who this is. Hello.
15: The nameless man.
23: We actually just met Matt Hartley at Scale. He's working at the Framework Framework laptop company these days. I think he's the head of Linux support or something, so... It gives me faith in that company that they're headed in the right direction, you know?
15: So that's on the scene, gentlemen. How'd it go?
1: I think it went well. I think it could sound better. But it went well. It was interesting. Why don't you go walk the expo and tell us what it's like? Do a little Brent.
15: Yeah, I would love that.
24: Plug that into your shirt.
19: And then you can talk to him. Is that how that works?
1: Yeah, we can do two-way. Pretty cool, huh?
0: Remote correspondent. I think Brent just got a promotion.
1: Mm-hmm. Got Brent on location. Brent is on the scene, reporting.
0: I think this means we have to go to like a vegetarian restaurant for lunch.
1: Yeah, he's earning his keep today.
0: Yeah.
1: Okay, can you hear us in there? Do you hear us in your headphones?
25: It's extremely ear-punching loud.
1: Oh. Oh, turn down the volume on the iPad. Yeah, those are your volume buttons right there. So just turn that down and plug it in. Okay, check 1, 2. How's that? No, still too loud? Dang. That'd have been a cool hack. All right. Well, you're on your own then. We can figure that out later. We won't talk to you. You might put it in just for monitoring. And then we'll just mute our audio while you're mute. Oh, yeah, it's loud for you, too.
0: I wonder why it's so loud. And can we tune that on the device?
1: Yeah, we'll have to play with that later. This is sort of just a... you could try these. These suck. Yeah, bring the ones that suck. Good idea. No, you want something less sensitive. Very good. I see Golden Dragon still rocking out, keeping our chat room warm. Appreciate that.
0: Mm-hmm.
1: Yeah, he says, by vegetarian, do you mean more barbecue?
0: So I actually see over by that mini golf course, there's ATX Food Company, a popular food truck for vegan cuisine.
1: Keep trying to get us to go to mini golf. What is with you on mini golf?
0: Well, it's also near the P. Terry's Burger Stand, which I'd like to try because I keep driving by it.
1: Yeah, I would. I just figured you'd get us over there and be like, well, now that we're over by the mini golf.
0: Well, sure, why not? I want to take you on, old man.
1: Yeah, get real competitive all of a sudden. Like, Wes is like, just all gets real serious.
0: Right through the windmill. I haven't been mini golfing in years.
1: Nah. I think last time I went mini golfing was Dylan, like 5 years ago.
0: Ooh, it'd be fun to go with the kids.
1: The kids love the mini golf. The kids love it. They, you know, to them, it's so, I don't know, like the opposite of actual golf, you know, whatever. So they just think it's the greatest thing. All right, we're trying a new headphone, so I'm talking softly. Oh, okay, we're doing the Bose. Do they have a volume control on them?
0: Oh, that would be killer, yeah.
1: Better, worse?
0: More knobs.
1: Say the same. All right, try these crappy headphones.
0: I also have the Delta ones from our flight, if that would be useful.
1: Those are all pretty crappy, I bet.
0: Yeah.
1: So we do have an after party going down. The Texas Linux Fest after party is going to be happening at 8 p.m. to 10 p.m. here at local Austin time, made possible by our buddies at Tailscale, Coder HQ, Meta, and AWS Cloud. It's going to be at the Gibson Street Bar, which we drove by yesterday.
0: Nice.
1: And it looks great. It looks like a really good venue. So I think that was going to be a good choice. Better? Usable? All right, we've got a workable solution, it sounds like. Good job, Brentley. Yeah? Did that die? Talk to me a little bit more here. Oh, there we go. Yeah. You got a little crossfeed there. Yeah.
2: I mean, I could just go without, because this is not going to help me much. But and I don't hear you anyways.
1: Go on your own. Go on your own, and we'll just let you have the air until you're done. You can have the air. Just kind of walk and talk. Tell us what you're seeing. And if you see anybody that wants to chat with you, feel free to stop and chat with them. This is just a fun thing to experiment as we wrap up. We're in the final half hour of our Linux Fest, Texas Linux Fest Day 2 stream. So we thought we'd have a little fun and experiment with things. You know what I mean?
0: We're just a couple of wild and crazy guys.
1: Did you stay up late, or did you go to bed a little bit after I did?
0: Yeah, no, pretty much right after you went.
1: Oh, good. We're getting at least some sleep. Good luck, Brentley.
2: Thank you.
0: And, you know,
2: give me a moment here to find something interesting.
1: All right.
0: I think we all woke up and we're like, yeah, maybe we weren't sticking exactly to the ETA we set last night.
1: Yeah.
0: Right, do we really need to be there right then? Oh, I don't know.
1: We actually, our setup time was a lot better today. So, yeah, he's only coming in at 48 kilobits.
0: Ooh.
1: That's why it sounds so compressed.
0: It's kind of a miracle we'll get
1: it. It is impressive.
0: All.
1: It is impressive that it can.
2: Okay, gentlemen. I think I've found something, if you don't mind me jumping in.
1: Whoop, whoop.
2: So I'm doing a little interview here at, this is Pi Texas, which we stopped at yesterday. So we're doing a live stream to some folks. Can you give us an idea of what this is all about?
4: Yeah, so Pi Texas is a 501c3 nonprofit organization that helps support the Python community in Texas. We run our local conference, which will be taking place here in Austin next week, April 19th through 21st, at the Austin Central Public Library, which is like right across the river from the venue that we're at now. We also host a virtual meetup in our Pi Texas community Discord, which you can find on our website. And we're currently fundraising and starting fundraising programs to be able to offer local support to the meetups within Texas. So we currently support the San Antonio and Katy Python meetups within the area. We're also trying to raise more money so we can provide more support to all the Python meetups within Texas and kind of just, you know, build the Python community within the state of Texas.
2: Amazing. And when you say all the Python meetups in Texas, like, it's a big place. So how many we're talking about? What's the community like?
4: So to my knowledge, from what I've been able to go through and like go through meetup.com and figure out, there's about 12 to 13 semi-active Python meetups in the state of Texas. Some of them are more active than others. Some of them look like they're becoming inactive. This is just the side effect of, you know, the pandemic and everyone trying to come back and do all of that. So the goal is to try to be able to revitalize some of these older meetups that have kind of gone inactive. We just recently did this with the San Antonio meetup. The San Antonio meetup has been gone for as long as I can remember, but we were finally able to find some organizers in that area who want to bring it back. I'm currently in discussion with bringing back the Houston meetup, which is one of the largest meetups in the state of Texas. And, you know, I've actually just made contact with those organizers about a week or so ago, and we're discussing how to get that going now. And then any other meetup that wants to, they're welcome to reach out to us and request sponsorship, request opportunities from us, and we will do what we can with the funds that we have. That's why we're literally, I'm working right here on my laptop right now, getting this program ready to announce. We're going to be announcing it next week at the end of our conference, and hopefully we'll be able to raise enough money to be able to support as many meetups as we can that the state of Texas can hold, which it's a big state, so that'll probably be a lot of meetups.
15: Amazing. And so you're doing a conference, you mentioned some funding there. How does that model work? How does like money come in, and how do you support then all of these initiatives?
4: Yeah, it's a great question. So we get conference sponsorships, which is pretty good. The sponsorship input has been a little bit low in the years due to the pandemic. People are not going out. I work in developer relations, and I'm putting in that ecosystem right now. So a lot of companies are kind of cutting back on their event budget. So that's kind of why we're creating this new fundraising program, is because we don't want to be relying on a single revenue stream. So we do that. We make kind of like the way that PyCon US used to do their model, is their main fundraiser was their conference. And that's kind of how we do it too, where we're able to fund our conference and keep it a relatively low price point for people. I believe individual tickets are $85 for most people to get in. And that's 2 days full of conference with world-renowned speakers who will be joining us. And we're able to use that funding to fund most of what we're doing. But now as we started expanding, we are getting to the point where that funding is no longer sufficient. So for the most part, it's been kind of ticket sales. This year we have quote unquote sold out of tickets. I just added the emergency extra tickets. We had set an original goal of 250 people, and we sold out of that yesterday, and we have a little bit more room, and I'm going to, you know, add those extra tickets in. So yeah, it's mostly been, you know, the conference brings in most of the funding. We're also able to apply for grants from various vendors. HEB has sponsored us in the past. They're a local grocery store here in the state of Texas that does a lot of community outreach. Also, the Python Software Foundation has a grant program for anyone who wants to do any Python event in the world, and you can apply for that. And they have been very generous in providing us with grants of the last 2 years that have really kind of like been the make or break for us. We would not have been able to record and have recordings and live streamings of our last two conferences had those grants not come through, and so I'm really grateful for them to being able to do that.
15: Amazing. And can you give us a taste of like one or two speakers that might be at the conference that people would be interested in?
4: Yeah, definitely. So I'm super excited about our keynote speakers. I'm excited about everyone, but these keynote speakers I've been chasing for a few years, trying to get them to come to PyTexas, and we finally were able to make people's schedules work. So Lynn Root will be attending and will be giving a keynote address on Saturday. She is, I believe, a staff engineer at Spotify, and she does a lot of stuff with the PyLadies organization. I believe she was one of the, like, was on like the national board, one helped found it. And then on Sunday, our keynote will be Carol Willing, who is on the Python steering committee and was a core contributor to Jupyter Notebooks back in the early days of Jupyter Notebooks. So we have, you know, some pretty like high profile people coming to give keynotes. And then the rest of our speakers are amazing as well. We have talks that range from backend development, AI, core Python features, security, DevOps. Because we're a single track conference, we don't like go like heavily in like one area or other. We try to make it a very broad conference that covers a lot of different topics. So people can, it appeals to the most people, but also maybe, you know, when I did Python for a living, I worked mostly in backend development, and I didn't really pay attention to what's happening in the AI space or maybe the web development space. And because I'm able to go to a conference like this, I can get a little glimpse and a taste of what's happening in those different parts of the ecosystem. Python is such a general purpose language that it could be doing anything. One of our keynotes last year was a person who did a talk on what he called full stack Python. And it was literally using HTMX before HTMX blew up on Twitter, and Python for like web development and then automated testing and deployment. Is like, look, you can write an entire web application that runs, and it can be written 95% in Python with a little bit of HTML and CSS. And it was an awesome keynote. It's on our YouTube channel. So go check it out. It was by Andrew Knight, and I think it's called Full Stack Python. Yeah.
15: Very inspiring. Thank you. I'm curious about your relationship with Texas Linux Fest. I mean, you're here this year. I'm curious if you've been here previously.
4: Yeah, so I started attending Texas Linux Fest when I was in college. I went to school at Texas State University in San Marcos, and that was one year they held Texas Linux Fest there, so I got to go to that. I spoke at Texas Linux Fest in 2016. I gave a talk on pfSense, which was really awesome, and then I believe I went to everyone after that up until 2019, and I spoke at 2019 in Irving, and that talk, I believe, was on building CI/CD pipelines for automating your documentation process. I work as a developer educator and writer, so I

0: attending the longest. I come every time that they host it. It's just a great, great vibe of, like, not only just Linux, but also just open source software as well. It's not just a Linux festival. It's a celebration of open source software and such. I mean, I've met people here who work in BSD projects. I've met people here who work with, like free software such as like GIMP and software like that. They, I think in 2016, they had a whole room on like free software, and a lot of those folks were on photography and like videography and all that stuff using free software tools. So it's not just a Linux festival. The people are always super awesome. It's really nice. The talks are very interesting. And yeah, it's just it's a great all around time to get out and network with people and just get to see what other people are doing and have a good time to chat with people.
1: Okay. And while people are here, what's the quintessential like Texas thing that you need to do while we're here in Austin?
0: Well, you have to get barbecue. Barbecue and Tex-Mex. Like, that's what I always tell people. The cool thing about Texas Linux Fest this year is it's right across the street from Terry Black's Barbecue, which is a world-renowned, like, Gordon Ramsay has been there. Like, everybody talks about Terry Black's. I've actually never been there up until this time. Like, I'm not willing to ever deal with the line, and, like, it was perfect this time. I've been to the other Blacks. There's a Blacks in Lockhart. There's a Blacks in San Marcos. I have been to those. So I think Kent Black's and the original Blacks. But I had never been to Terry's. It's, for those of you that don't know Texas barbecue lore, it's a family and then his like sons and nephews and stuff, and they've all branched out and made their own barbecue restaurants, and it's kind of like this fun little fight about who can make better barbecue. They're all great, they're all fantastic, so you should go to it. But yeah, if you're in Texas and you're in Austin, you have to try the food. Like, we're definitely one of the, like, I, my opinion, one of the best places for just the variety of food that we have. I'm a local Austin native, so I can say that. But try the food. Black's Barbecue is right across the street, and I might go back today for seconds. We'll see. It was delicious.
1: Oh, I've already had seconds, so maybe thirds. Remind us who you are and how people can get in touch.
0: Oh, yeah. My name is Mason Egger. I'm the president of the Pi Texas Foundation and the conference chair of Pi Texas. If you want to get in touch with me, you can always email me at mason@pitexas.org. I'm also at Mason Egger on Twitter, and I'm a Mastodon and pretty much everywhere. If you just Google Mason Egger, E-G-G-E-R, you can pretty much find me. But yeah, that's what I do.
1: Amazing. Well, thank you for your good work in the community.
0: Thank you so much. Glad to talk with you.
1: Okay. I'm traveling around here to try to find something else. And I'm now at the CentOS booth here. Sorry to interrupt, gentlemen. I'm just doing a little kind of scope of the field here with Jupiter Broadcasting. So you guys can feel free to stick around. But I'm just curious, how's Texas Linux Fest going?
2: Man, Texas Linux Fest is a lot of fun so far. I've been talking to a bunch of folks coming in here about the Fedora, CentOS, Red Hat ecosystem. And it's just nice to get out here and reach everybody and see what they're doing with Linux, both at home and, you know, at work and all that stuff. So
1: nice. And would you introduce yourself?
2: Sure. Yeah. My name is Brian Stinson. I work for Red Hat in the engineering department. I work on RHEL, but I'm out here talking about our community's projects. So Fedora and CentOS Stream and all that stuff.
1: Cool. And how's that being received?
2: So far, so good. Like, we're getting a lot of questions, you know, people wanting to get into the Fedora ecosystem and learning how this all works. So it's nice to be out here explaining it to everyone.
1: It feels like Fedora's seen a lot of, like, how would I put this? Exciting changes recently and, like, pushing the envelope. Is that exciting for you guys?
2: It's definitely exciting. Like, you know, I want to say that the best part about being a community-facing project is you always get innovation. You always get people doing cool things. We also get changes that, you know, that come from other parts of the ecosystem. And, you know, responding to that is just day in the life of an open-source developer. So
1: nice. And how are people distinguishing differences between, say, CentOS and, like, how things have changed recently and the different projects? Because there's a lot going on, right?
2: Yeah, there's certainly a lot going on. So the way that I explain it is, you know, it's all, we've got a family of projects here. So we've got Fedora, and you can think of that if you're, you know, maybe a little bit more on the enterprise Linux side of the world, like you're looking at RHEL, you can think of the Fedora project as kind of the way that what Red Hat uses the project for is to sort of look at the major releases of RHEL. There's a lot more going on in the Fedora project than just that, though, because it's a community of volunteers, and you get to sort of bring whatever you want into the Fedora project and make it real as an open source maintainer. CentOS Stream is a little more focused on the minor releases. It's a little bit more opinionated on the enterprise side of the house. And so it's focused on minor release development of Red Hat Enterprise Linux. So you literally get RHEL maintainers doing their day-to-day work in

0: CentOS Stream, along with the rest of the community, you can come and contribute too. And then, you know, you go further on into InterRel, that's the product side of the house. But, you know, out here in the Fedora and CentOS projects, doing our work in the open is the thing that we do at Red Hat, and we really like collaborating with the rest of the community to do that. So that's how we work.
1: Lovely. Carl, how are you doing?
2: Hi, nice to meet you. Who are you?
1: We're just doing a little testing of our gear here, doing some live around the... Yeah, well, we've, as in beta testing, we haven't used this particular equipment yet, so but we wanted to get your lovely voice so we can compare to things. So how's the fest going? I mean, you've been here a couple of years, but how's this year going?
2: It's going really good, I think. I heard the attendance, attendance numbers are, I think, over 400 now, which... Weirdly, it doesn't feel like that, but I know a lot of the rooms upstairs are really packed for the talks. So I'm happy that the content is good, even if the expo floor is a little slower. Maybe it'll be a little different after lunch, more people walking around, not wanting to just sit in a room after eating and fall asleep. another good idea I want to tell you, Ted over here is the conference chairman, and he would like to do like a little whatever mini interview like this when you have a minute. You can keep talking to us about CentOS and Fedora, which I'm happy to talk about.
1: This should be our minute. We'll join together here. So come on in and introduce yourself, if you would.
3: Hello, I'm Ted Gould. I'm the conference chairman. We're at Texas Linux Fest, and we've been going for about 10 years. It's 2010. This is our 11th conference, but we took a little break for the pandemic that happened. But this is our first one back after the pandemic, and we're excited to be here.
1: Did you say 11 years?
3: Yeah. So it's, well, 11 conferences. So it's been since 2010. But yeah, we've been doing it for quite a while and all over Texas, in Irving and San Marcos and Austin.
1: That's amazing. And bouncing around like that, I would imagine, has unique challenges for organizing an event, but also unique opportunities. Can you give us a tour of that a little bit?
3: Yeah, so it's interesting because there's a huge tech community in Austin, and so we tend to get the most people when we're in Austin, but we're trying to figure out how to break into those other communities because there's a huge tech community in Dallas, there's a huge tech community in Houston, and how do we get into those communities? It's been a unique challenge, and I don't think we're good at it necessarily yet. We're just trying, but you know, this year we partnered with the KCD folks to get them here, and I think that was really exciting because they brought a lot of Kubernetes energy. I think it's interesting to see how Linux has changed. I think a lot of people identified with Linux before, and there's not as many people who identify with Linux as much. They identify with Kubernetes, they identify with Raspberry Pi, they identify with, you know, Android. But we all know those are all Linux things, but they don't necessarily... I don't do Linux, I do Kubernetes. And so I think that's an interesting challenge going forward.
2: That reminds me of a point that our keynote speaker in 2019, the last event we had, Thomas Cameron, he brought that up in his talk about how there's all this move to the cloud and all these things, but if you're a Linux nerd, you've got a leg up. Like, this is the cloud is Linux.
1: Do you think in that way Linux is like an old term, or that there are new relationships to it?
3: You know, I think that some people do view it as an old term. I think it's kind of a foundational thing. It's like, is math an old term? Well, math math is an old term, I think it's going to flow through. And so I think you'll see as people move on for years and years and years, they'll say, oh wow, Linux was there. And so you're, you know, 22-year-old just out of college isn't going to say, I do Linux. They're excited about this new thing that's hot, but then they're like, oh yeah, my whole life was Linux.
1: It sounds like there's like an opportunity there. I mean, with a lot of the AI stuff happening, it's like, well, it's all Linux under the hood, and it's all open source stuff that's running a lot of this, right? And so how do you get those kind of people who aren't necessarily Linux desktop people, or how do you get them to a conference like this?
3: Well, I think that's an answer we don't have yet, to be entirely honest. And I think that, honestly, the subconference concept seems to work really well so far. It's worked well for Scale, our sister conference in LA. They have, I don't know how many it is. I'm trying to think, like 5 or 6 or 7 sub-conferences there. And those are different communities, and they have different, you know, talks that they want to see. But I think there's a lot of spillover. And if you look like, you know, they had NixCon there. I don't think the NixCon folks only went to NixCon stuff. They went to all the other Linux stuff, and they learned about it. They learned about, you know, containers, and they learned about namespaces. And they're like, oh, yeah, this is, you know, what I'm using. I just don't know how it worked together.
2: I don't know if you heard, but they kind of focus on Nix a little bit. They like it over at JB.
3: I've heard, but anyway, I was given opportunities. Yeah, but I think that there's lots of communities there, and they overlap. And we have, if you're excited about a particular sub-community. That doesn't mean you don't care about the outlier community, but you're just trying to focus. Because reality is there's a lot of information out there. We've learned that with the internet. One of the things we got is we got all the information in the world. Now I've got to figure out what information I can actually handle and process. And I think it's the same thing with the conference. We've got to get people here the information they think they can handle and process, and then allow them to expand their world.
1: Yeah, we've seen Scale was a good one for me of seeing those overlaps of communities. And I think when you're deeply involved in one community, you don't necessarily have the time or energy or extra space to go investigate some new ones. So a conference like this is a perfect opportunity to just poke your head in one of those other talks and go make some friends as well. So I would imagine that's maybe part of the reason you want to be involved is to try to increase that for people.
3: Well, and that's, I mean, we're an educational nonprofit. It's about bringing the community together and allowing them to learn from each other. And I think that's the same thing. We could talk about it in the microcosm of, you know, Nick's people learning about this, but the reality is that we're all learning from each other. And that's exactly what the mission of the nonprofit is.
1: And can you talk a little bit about like younger folks? How do you, you know, a lot of us are aging, let's just put it that way, but how do you attract those younger people to these kind of topics?
3: Well, so, I mean, we've got a good outreach in the schools. If you look at almost all our proctors here, they're from the universities. They've reached out. One of the computer clubs there has reached out to us. I don't know how much we need to do that, because I feel like those students want to see that. They want to see what industry is using. They're already reaching out for those opportunities. We just have to make sure that they know about them. Because, you know, kids, they want to get a job. They want to work in this community. They want to do tech. We would just say, hey, we've got an opportunity for you to learn about it and talk to people in the industry. And I think that that's a net gain for them. So I think they are interested. We just have to get the word out. More TikTok dances.
1: How do you feel about this, Carl, about bringing in the like new generation? What's the tactic that you think might work, or what should we try? I don't know.
2: I really like what Scale does with, they have a, what do they call it? The next generation track. No, I think it's next. I'm like 90% sure it's next gen. Anyways, they have a kids track.
1: It's clearly not for you, right?
2: They have a kids track, and they focus on like getting younger kids, maybe their parents work in the tech industry, and they know about conferences, letting them present for the first time about Raspberry Pis or Lego robotics or anything technology related, right? It doesn't have to be Linux. I think I heard this year that Scale's trying to get away from Scale being an acronym that has Southern California Linux Expo, and just be Scale stands for Scale. To be more inclusive to non-Linux things. I think that's a good way to think about it, is not just keeping it just Linux. Maybe that's the old term, like we were saying. What's hot right now? AI so hot right now. Kubernetes so hot right now. And
3: how do you scale your AI? How do you
2: scale your AI? Exactly. But no, I think a kids track is, that's an idea I would love to entertain, but like we need more volunteers to help make something like that happen. So like if anyone's listening that thinks that is in Texas and wants to help get involved, like that, we would love that. We could use more volunteers. Scale has a huge volunteer team. A lot of us attend that and we love that show. And they're able to do things like that because they have more volunteers. So while it's a good idea, I think having a kids track here at Texas Linux Fest would be great. That means need another track room, need more space, need someone to run that and organize it, makes the CFP bigger, like. Every good idea involves more work. So I tell good idea people, like, that's a great idea. Do you want to help make it happen?
1: Can you gents talk a little bit about, like, the hopes and dreams for future Texas Linux Fest? Like, this is a great one. I think a huge success. What's coming up next? What do you want to try and how do you want it to grow?
3: Well, so I think we need to reestablish ourselves after the pandemic. I think a lot of people have talked to me about like, oh, yeah, I didn't know this conference existed. I've lived in Texas for, you know, 20 years and I didn't know it existed. I'm like, well, really? Like, we've been around. I don't know how you missed us. But and so I think we need to reestablish ourselves as an event on the calendar. A lot of people actually said, oh, this is the first one. And I'm like, no, it's not the first one. And even vendors were telling me that, you know, oh, this is the first one. And I'm like, okay, well, so I think we need to reestablish ourselves and get a constant slot. Even getting conference space after the pandemic was hard. And so we just need to be like, oh, yeah, every spring I go to Texas Linux Fest and get that pattern down. And then we can start to build on it. So I think reestablishing is the first part, then growing.
2: We wanted, nice. We wanted to come back in 2023 and couldn't get the venue stuff worked out with dates and other things. So, I mean, I think there were some dates, but weren't they like dead in the middle of summer? And we're like, no, we're not doing that.
3: Well, it was dead in the middle of summer. And then we were trying to go to the convention center and they would only do us with their large events. And those kept moving around. It was a mess. It just basically everybody got things off their conference schedule, and they all went back to conferencing. And so they weren't talking to small venues, small conferences anymore.
2: And yeah. I will say that we're all, it's a volunteer-run conference, so none of us are professional event organizers, so we don't really know what we're doing. We're figuring it out as we go.
1: You mentioned a bit of a relationship with Scale, and I'm not that aware of that. Can you explain how that works?
3: So we're both under the same 501c3 nonprofit, Linux Fest. So if you go to linuxfest.org, they sponsor Scale, Texas Linux Fest, and a couple
2: DevOps Days LA, and I don't remember the rest of them. Yeah. ShellCon?
3: I think so, yeah. So they do a bunch of different conferences, and they kind of act as a fiscal sponsor for it. So they help us with the fact that you have to do, like, payments ahead of time and stuff like that. They handle those for us because we don't get vendor payments until later, and then they just do all the financial parts, and they're the actual registered 501c3.
1: Okay, and how does it work as far as, like, because you were mentioning it's volunteer-based, and we're not all experts, but I wonder if there's some, like, education that happens from folks that are, I don't know, at Scale, and they come over here and try to share that knowledge. Is that stuff happening?
3: Yeah, we definitely talked with them about things. It's hard because a lot of the stuff is just shipping. We can't get all the things from LA and all the equipment, and, you know, people are volunteers. They don't necessarily want to fly to Dallas or Austin to be able to take it out. But we do talk to them, and they give us advice and stuff like that. But again, it's okay. The Texas Linux Fest is its own thing. It's kind of got its own set of volunteers, but we rely on them for that fiscal and guidance.
1: And you're each deeply involved in at least this year's. Why do you personally do it?
3: For me, it's about bringing the Linux community together. I love all these people, and I like to see them together and talking. And I love going to conferences and learning. I especially love community conferences. I've done a few, let's call them corporate conferences in the past, and
4: trade shows.
3: Let's say that's probably a better word. And I don't know, it has a totally different vibe. And I think that, you know, anyone listening who hasn't been to a community conference, they may not like conferences because they're used to that corporate vibe and that corporate thing. And sure, we don't have as many muffins in the room, but we do have some coffee, I promise. But the speakers are more genuine. It's actually people who want to talk about the topic, who are experts in the topic, and just want to share their knowledge. And that's way different vibe than if you go to a conference that's run by one corporation that wants to sell you something. And I appreciate that. I want that to exist in Texas. And so if you want something to exist, you got to help out.
1: Well, thank you for helping out. And Carl, what about you? What's your personal connection?
2: You stole my answer. No, I was attending Texas Linux Fest before, and then I love it, and I want to make sure it keeps going. So, same answer.
1: And so I'd imagine you'll be involved in future years as well.
3: That's the plan so far, until they kick me out.
1: Carl, what about you? Are you going to bring more stuff to the conference?
2: I think so, yeah. This year I'm wearing a lot of hats. organizer, exhibitor, presenter, and, like, maybe next year I won't present and, like, take one of those things off and not be doing my slides the night before.
1: Well, we appreciate what each of you are doing, so thank you very much for that.
3: Thank you, guys, for coming out. We really appreciate you guys coming here and, you know, being on the floor and talking to everyone. We really appreciate the work you guys put into it, too.
1: Nice. Thank you.
2: And promoting the conference, like, they're our media sponsors, so Jupiter Broadcasting is, and we really appreciate that. All the promotion y'all have done on the show, talking this up. I know I saw quite a few attendees talking about how I can't wait to go to Texas Linux Fest and meet Chris and meet Wes and meet Brent. So that's just driving that kind of human connection. That's why I love why I love Texas Linux Fest, why I love a lot of conferences. All of the technical stuff is great and love it. But also, the most important thing to me is getting to see my friends and connect with people. Like, I have friends that I only see at conferences that live all over the world. So the more of those events we can do, the better.
1: Yeah, I will say our being here is very selfish because we appreciate it for all the same reasons, like seeing a bunch of people we're friends with from all over the world, right? And, like, it's my first time in Texas, but I feel like I'm at home because, you know, all these people are just friends of ours. And we're making new friends, and that's just what it's all about, right? Connection.
3: Well, welcome to Texas.
1: Well, thank you. Okay, last question.
2: I don't know if you know, but the Texas motto is the friendly state.
1: Oh, well, I'm learning things today. Last question for people who are new to Austin or new to Texas, like me. What are the quintessential things that we should do while we're here? I mean, we've heard Terry Black's across the street, been there twice already, but is there anything else?
3: I mean, so you're actually here in the spring, which is perfect. You should actually drive around and see all the wildflowers. One of the things I love about Texas is that there's a huge amount of wildflowers that happen in the spring, and they go through phases. So right now, I think we're just at the end of bluebells and moving on, bluebonnets, sorry. And
2: Blue Bell Ice Cream is another thing. Blue Bell Ice Cream is another thing to try while you're here. But no, Blue Bonnet Flowers.
3: What's the red ones after that?
2: Indian Paintbrush.
3: So we're on Indian Paintbrushes. The drive around to see the wildflowers because you're in a really nice time to be in Texas.
1: Yeah, I hear now is the comfortable time, and it just gets hotter from here, right?
3: More exciting.
2: What I usually tell people is that there are places that are really cold. There's a few months of the year you just go from one climate-controlled environment to the next. It's just inverted. It's in the summer here instead of the winter. So just think of it like that, and you're fine.
1: Well, gentlemen, thank you very much. Really appreciate it.
3: Awesome. Thank you for coming out.
1: Yeah, and thank you too, Carl.
2: Absolutely.
1: Okay, I'm going to move around here, keep doing some stuff. I see there's an Alma booth here. You up for having a chat with Jupiter Broadcasting?
4: Sure.
1: Yeah, so very colorful background. Can you explain who you are and what's happening here?
4: Yeah, so my name is Jonathan Wright. I'm the infrastructure team lead for Alma Linux, and we are a nonprofit Red Hat compatible distribution.
1: Amazing. And so you've got stickers, you've got all sorts of stuff. Can you give us a tour?
4: Sure, yeah. Right over here, we've got some various information running on our Raspberry Pi about the Red Hat ecosystem and how things have evolved, which distributions are upstream, which ones are downstream before and after the CentOS stream changes. We've got some Alma Linux logo stickers here. Our latest ones are No Drama, Just Linux. Got some Walter White spinoffs there, and then our fancy pens with screwdrivers, levels, measuring a ruler, all kinds of stuff.
1: Okay, wait. There's a lot of cool stuff happening here. So Raspberry Pi, obviously that's great. So were you involved in setting that up in any way?
4: I have not been involved in the Raspberry Pi images. We've got some incredible people within Alma Linux that do that. It's a really cool project. And one of the next cool things we're working on is RISC-V.
1: Oh, okay. There's a whole conversation there. But first, I'll continue this. So I see Walter White. So why Walter White? And what's the connection? Is it an inside joke or something?
4: I don't know, actually. Somebody on our team made those, and they've been incredibly popular. We've had those, I think, all the way back to 2021 when we started, and we just keep printing them because they just disappear. People love them.
1: I mean, you can't deny what the people want, right? So tell me a little bit more about, like, what Texas Linux Fest has been like. I've seen a ton of people here regularly at the booth. What's it feel like for you?
4: Yeah, so this has been our first time at Texas Linux Fest. It's actually been really fun. Compared to some of the conferences we go to, it's a little bit on the smaller side, but it's been really steady. We've had some really good conversations here.
1: What kind of conversations are you having? Because I would imagine some people are new to learning what Alma Linux is trying to accomplish. Are those the kind of conversations you're having, or what other ones?
4: Yeah, it's everything from people that are totally unaware and unfamiliar with the whole ecosystem, our inception, how it all got started, to people that are already users. We've talked to people that want to become contributors. We've had people interested in sponsorships. We've had people want to set up mirrors. I mean, it's really been all over the place.
1: That sounds extremely varied. And so what's a couple of those answers? Like, if someone's listening and they want to get involved, where would they go?
4: Yeah, so the best thing to do would be to go to our Mattermost chat, chat.almalinux.org. That's bridged over to Matrix and IRC and Discord and numerous other things. That's the best way to get in touch with us and just chat with us live. All of our core people are in there, and we can find spots for just about anybody, technical or not.
1: That's the perfect answer. Very, very nice. And so how is it going explaining kind of some of the inception of Alma Linux? Because it's, for those of us who are steeped in the Linux ecosystem, we're kind of following it along as it goes. But for those who are new to it, how does that conversation go?
4: It's getting a lot better as time goes on. Obviously, with the initial inception, people that are not directly, you know, if they weren't CentOS users, they weren't aware of what was going on. And even a lot of CentOS users aren't aware. So there's a lot of work to be done there as far as messaging and getting the word out. And a lot of people are, you know, as time has gone on, this conference has shown that the messaging is improving in that area. It's a lot better. More people are aware with what's been going on with CentOS stream changes and how we're fitting into the ecosystem, especially as we've made our most recent changes back in June and moved away from the claim of one-to-one compatibility and more towards ABI and API compatibility and started releasing some of our own patches, our own fixes. That seems to really be resonating and getting out there, and people are aware of that. And this conference has just shown, you know, now, you know, about 3 years in, that people are getting the word and getting the message on what's going on.
1: Yeah, it feels like there's been a lot of really positive, good faith around the Alma Linux project. And you mentioned folks showing up just at the booth saying, hey, how can I contribute? And so how's it been going with like people from the outside wanting to contribute to the project?
4: It's slow but steady. And a lot of that has to do with that messaging. A lot of people being unaware of the project and what's happening in the space. And that's something that's improving. A lot of people do really feel strongly about the fact that we've built things as a nonprofit, trying to structure things in the way that we feel is the best possible. So we get a lot of support from a philosophical standpoint. And that helps us a lot on attracting contributors.
1: Nice. And so if you could give us an idea of what's happening at Alma these days and what's coming up, I don't know, in the next little bit, 6 months or so, what would you say? What's going on?
4: Yeah, so the things we're working on right now, we've actually got the 9.4 beta set to drop on Monday. Probably got the 8.10 beta about a week behind that. We've got some more unique changes in there that we haven't done before. Back when Red Hat 8 and CentOS 8 came out, there was a bunch of, let's call it hoopla, upset people with some older RAID card hardware. And those drivers had gotten dropped from the kernels. So we've actually put those back in those beta releases. And moving forward, we intend to maintain those. So that's pretty cool stuff. We're starting strongly, we're starting to really plan for Alma Linux 10. We've got some cool stuff planned for that. I'm not gonna go into detail about that yet. And we are actively working on RISC-V. So we've got some really cool stuff coming up. 10 should be really exciting. We're with the new approach we've taken, we're really getting on our feet, really starting to differentiate, and I'm really excited for the future.
1: I can tell from your smile that you're quite excited about this coming release. You mentioned RISC-V. Is that something you guys have been working on for a long time? I know maybe you can't mention, you know, what's going to happen, but can you give us a tease?
4: Yeah, so it's something that we've been following for a long time. We've actually really started looking into it actually within the past week. We've got some demand from some users that really want it, and they've started bringing some resources to the table in terms of donating build infrastructure and some other people in the community, like some of the Fedora RISC-V project leaders, we'll call them, have stepped up, and they're doing really good on collaborating with us and helping to make that happen. So we're in the initial phases of kind of bootstrapping our build system and the initial OS, but I hope that we can really be building and have some RISC-V stuff for the 10 release.
1: Well, these feel like super exciting times for Alma, so thanks for giving us the tour.
4: Yeah, thank you very much for your time.
1: Yeah, all good, thanks. Okay, I think that actually went pretty good from my end. Hopefully it went pretty good from your end, Chris and Wes. So I'm going to walk over here and hand the mic back over to you guys because I feel like maybe I need a little break. So I see you got a whole bunch of people around the table. So that's exciting. I'm going to hand it back to you.
5: Hello there. Hello. Well done, Brentley. You know, that was a lot of fun. I heard from people coming by that wanted to talk to you. Did you happen to stop by the Resomex booth, because yeah, they wanted to chat with you. Right. You might stop by there because they were hoping, their founder was hoping to talk to you. Do you want the card? Are you good? Go in there. All right, you were doing great. You still got some energy left. You good?
6: Careful,
5: good?
6: Not to get a job.
1: I can do it for a little more here. So I'm gonna make my way over there.
5: Brentley's on fire over there. Good job, Brentley.
1: Thank you. I love you. So I'm making my way over here. Gonna. Couple more booths, and I've just arrived here at this booth here, Resomex, it sounds like. Hi, how's everyone doing over here?
7: Thank you.
1: And could you introduce yourself and a little bit of what's happening here?
7: Yeah, so Resomex is a gig work marketplace wherein gig workers can get gig work from companies, and companies can give out gig work to gig workers, mainly technology professionals who are interested in entering into smart contracts. That is the differentiator as compared to other competing marketplaces. So a smart contract is less ambiguous as compared to other ways of engaging gig workers. For example, there is clarity about what would be the outcome, and it's totally outcome-driven. If a test passes, for example, then only the gig worker gets paid. So smart contract is like a computer program and not like a legal contract. So you have a computer program which gets triggered by an event that happens, which is also very observable and which can get captured in the form of a metric. And that triggers the program and that triggers the payment. So there is no way you can change that. So once you have a contract that you enter into upfront, you can't tamper with the condition. You can't tamper with the estimated amount that is going to get paid. So what we do here is we're educating the audience here in this conference about this new way of engaging instead of the traditional employment model or a traditional contracting model by having a workshop. And we conducted a workshop yesterday wherein it's not straightforward that you can't take the type of work that we hand over these days and have a smart contract. So you need to pre-process these contracts or the jobs or the projects. And this pre-processing involves breaking the project down into smaller tasks, if you will. There are three things that happen to these tasks. One thing is these tasks, once they are broken down to a level, they become testable. So there is no ambiguity. It either passes or fails. The second thing that happens is estimable. Because it is small, it is well-defined, you can estimate it accurately that this is how much it will take or this is how long it will take. And lastly, it is generatable using generative AI. Because of its nature, it's small, so you can't do generate big computer programs. For using generative AI, you need to have a small piece of code that you're building. So all these three things coincide when you pre-process this in this fashion. So we are educating people in these workshops. So like the one we had yesterday, we are going to have one more at Plano in Improving on the 15th. And we have an online version of that also. So please look up resumex.com and stay tuned. We will have a series of workshops and educational programs where we'll teach what is smart contract-driven development. Thank you.
1: Okay, thank you so much. Appreciate it.
7: Welcome.
1: Okay, so we got a good sense of that. So I'm headed back. It turns out that the limiting factor for a Brent, my arm. I got to hold up this microphone over those booths. And it I would have never expected that to be the limiting factor, but I got noodle arm, so I'm coming right back.
5: Well, good job, Brentley. Good job. That was enjoyable to hear how it went from the floor.
6: And your arm looks a little stronger now.
5: Yeah.
6: Building, packing on my ass.
5: You did. You got your workout while you're here at Texas Linux Fest.
1: I got to hold the mic in the other arm fixed, you know, balance things.
5: So how's the expo floor looking today versus yesterday?
1: You know, I'm a little surprised because it feels actually quieter today than it did yesterday, which I would have thought the exact opposite. But it turns out it's because everybody's at the talks.
5: Yeah, they're
1: and
5: in the
1: talks.
5: And
1: that says something about the talks, you know. Yeah. Typically, the floor is really busy because people are like, the talks are so-so. But they got a good selection, it sounds like.
5: And just about everybody that's walked up, I've heard like, oh, yeah, I'm looking forward to this talk. I'm looking forward to that talk. Yeah, I'm going to be attending this talk. And so, yeah, I think people are really, unlike scale, not to really make direct comparisons because I don't mean to, but there was a lot of talks. The primary conversation was, there's a lot of talks. I'm not sure I really want to do any of them. I'm not really sure which one's for me. Definitely not the conversation we're having here.
1: Do you think it's because at scale there are just too many talks? So it's like overwhelm. How do you even start to choose like a task to go through the list and try to find something?
5: Yeah, because you're really looking at like four tracks here where like scale it felt like it was 20 tracks. It's way easier to navigate that. Really, really solid crowd of JB listeners here too. A lot of long timers have come up and said hi.
1: Well, did you hear that? They were saying, the organizers were saying JB is one of the main reasons that they're getting so much traffic because they just like get a huge influx. And
5: Good. I'm glad to hear that. I would believe it based on how just about everybody that's walked through that door has said they're a listener.
1: Well, it turns out we have a pretty good spot here. I don't know how we got this spot. But
5: good and good bad. One. It's a little embarrassing. I'm a little embarrassed, but it means we also, nobody has any trouble finding us.
1: Yeah. We don't even have a sign and everybody seems to just figure it out.
5: Well, several people, because while you were doing that, everybody took that as the opportunity to come up and talk to us because they realized we were done talking.
1: Sweet.
5: And They've all like, I didn't really recognize you, but then I heard your voices. So it's always
1: we
5: fun.
1: Don't even have a megaphone, but that's good.
5: Yeah, we could use one though. I could always use a megaphone. Wes Payne's been looking up some spots. He Wes votes that you've earned the right to pick lunch, doing all the hustling.
6: I think so.
1: Do we have some like narrowed options?
6: I mean, not yet. But I'm working.
5: I suggested
6: it.
5: He maybe supply you with a few options, mm-hmm. so it's not you mm-hmm. know.
6: Are there any things you want or don't want?
1: Well, I'm in Texas. But Austin's kind of like a hipsterish place.
5: Hadid had suggested there's a Thai food truck. The only concern I had there was like, I don't really feel like coordinating when she's going to get here. When are we going to be done? Because, you know, like we say we're coming out and then we get stopped and it takes us 10 minutes to get anywhere.
1: Yeah,
5: so
1: that happens.
5: It might just be easier to go somewhere local, I think. Are you? Yeah, we're going to be wrapping up. Yeah.
1: They said burgers.
5: Yeah, burgers. Yeah, we're trying to figure out lunch, though, because we want to maybe get something that Brent can eat. But yeah, we don't know yet. Where are you going? Which burger place?
8: She's going to go to Sandy's, which is...
5: Sandy's? Okay. All right.
1: Cool. Wes is on it. He's going to look it up.
5: Yeah.
1: Wes, get your map. Can you get your map and see what their food situation is like?
5: Does that map look up burgers, or does it only look up
9: booths? Oh, that's a separate overlay that you can apply.
5: Here, I brought the... Here we go. There you go. That's a little better.
9: Yeah, Sandy's Hamburgers, a drive-thru or dine-in burger shack with an old-fashioned menu.
5: Who?
9: Including milkshakes and sundaes. Both things Brent can't have.
5: That's what I was thinking.
1: You know, but this exactly reminds me of an adventure I had at Linux Fest Northwest in the fall, which is that I don't know why, but Noah really had to stop at a burger joint before going up to the festival, even though we were already late. And Chris, we ended up stopping at that local place that has like the big garage doors, and they've got famous...
5: Jeez, you went all the way off the freeway to go to there? There's way more convenient burger places.
1: I was busy like dealing with my talk, and they were driving and navigating, and I wasn't going to stop them because I knew that was the case.
5: That's like 15 minutes out of the way.
1: Well, now you know why we were late.
5: Yeah. All right, well... We won't make that mistake. But I think we probably should wrap it up here, boys.
9: You know, there is this cidercade we've driven by before. It's a bit, we'd have to get a lift or something. But and I don't know that they have food Brent can eat, because it looks like they mostly have pizza. Although they do have a dessert calzone.
5: You got me all excited. Then tell me.
9: But they must have cider, right? So we'll just, that's calories. That'll work.
5: Yeah.
1: Cider and fries. It's all Brent needs.
5: All right. So that is on our to-do list, is to wrap up. We need to get that done, and then we need to go get food, and then what we should probably be doing is attending some talks or something, you know? We should...
1: Like, learn some new things? Is that what you're saying?
5: I think so. Go out there, see what the talks are like, you know, so that way we have some anecdotes to share when we get back that we can relay from that aspect of the
9: fest. On the ground.
5: Yeah, some on-the-ground reports. So with that, we're going to say goodbye from day one, or no, day two, which is also the last day of Texas Linux Fest.
1: It's kind of sad, because I was just warming into it.
5: Just getting into it. It's always how it goes. We were just getting into it, and then it's time to wrap up. But we'll do it all over again for Linux Fest Northwest pretty soon, so don't be too sad, because it's going to happen again really soon. Thank you for listening to our coverage. If you've been listening live, we really appreciate that. And if you've been listening after the fact, you're a maniac. Thank you to Eric and listener Jeff, who sent in boosts while we were live. We stacked 4,400 sats during this live stream. Not enough to pay for lunch, but we still appreciate it very much. Thank you for joining us, and we'll see you right back here for your regularly scheduled Linux Unplugged.

It's Pocket Office with me, Chris. Oh, hey there, internet friend. You're joining me out here in one of my cornfields right now in what I'm calling a pocket office. Taking a nice little shady break. I have my laptop and a portable microphone mounted on a Hyundai piece of farm equipment. I should probably know what it is. It's a big old tractor. Maybe I'll make it part of the album artwork so you can see what I'm talking about. I'm in our biggest cornfield at the moment. We have two cornfields here on my tiny farm. And we also have a handful of corn growing in our garden, too. It's our first year growing corn. And it's a humbling experience gardening in general. But we just sort of lulled right into corn and didn't think too much about it. And so I'm learning as I go. And I have to kind of prepare myself for the idea that I'm not going to have a high yield this year. But this is the practice year, right? It's like with computers, when you screw something up, you find out immediately. You know, it's digital, it's binary. But with gardening and farming, you don't find out you screwed it up until you've put months and months of effort into something. And then you just got to, like, accept the fact that you screwed it up and then try to figure out how to get it right next time. So that's what I'm out here doing. I'm taking a break because, ironically, office hours is a lot like growing corn. You know, you just try something, see if it works, and maybe it does, maybe it doesn't. Maybe the pocket office sucks out here in the cornfield. I don't know. But we're going to try a lot of things with office hours. And I wanted to give you a couple of quick updates, things that have been on my mind, because now that we've switched to this bounty release, it like opens up a world of possibilities, things I've never considered doing before. Like, for example, if it's something that's sort of boutique and unique, couldn't I just manually release it since it's not happening on a regular schedule, trying to get out just in time? Couldn't I just sort of manually release it? And if I was doing that, couldn't I add certain new features that we haven't been able to build into our platform yet? I think I could. I think I could add more podcasting 2.0 features into office hours if we're just releasing them as we hit the bounties. So I was thinking, like, the first low-hanging fruit is cloud chapters. I've been wanting to get cloud chapters. And the second one that I've been wanting to get, it's not exactly low-hanging fruit, but transcripts. I've really wanted transcripts for a while now. I think just not only being able to search the content of the show, but SEO and making it available to a different listener base is pretty important. And then there's one other thing that's been in the back of my mind that was just too crazy to try. You know, when we have something that's constantly in motion, it's like a podcasting production place, kind of like a manufacturing pipeline. And if you take too much time trying to figure out how to do custom publications for one show, you're going to slow everything else down. But with office hours on this bounty format, I can kind of set it aside and work on it as a personal creative project. And so I started thinking, maybe this is the time, this is the podcast to try out IPFS podcasting, the interplanetary file system, which I'm a bit skeptical of. But the promise when it comes to podcasting is pretty powerful. The idea that you could have a worldwide distributed CDN, you seed it from someplace, some object storage or some endpoint online, and then IPFS and the network, they take it from there. And that's a pretty cool idea, especially trying to keep podcasting costs down, right? Because I think a key to the value for value format is lean and mean. And so with IPFS podcasting, it's pretty clever. You submit a feed, which we would have already, into the IPFS network, and then they ingest the most recent episodes. Then you give out either an RSS feed that is generated by the IPFS-enabled network, or you use your standard podcast RSS feed, but you use the IPFS prefix. It's like a little HTTP redirect. And you put that, affix that before the URL for the MP3, and it will first check to see if the file is available on IPFS and then do it through one of their like bridge endpoints so you can still download it over HTTP. And if it's on the IPFS network, it'll pull it down. And if it's not, it'll just send you to the file's origin point, which might be like Linode object storage for us. So that's a neat idea. And then
to incentivize the IPFS operators to favorite your file and keep them available on the network, you can include them in the splits. How cool is that? So you can have like, you know, like I could put like a 5% split into whoever hosts our file, and the IPFS podcast system will send that split to whoever favorites our file and then provides that file for download. Otherwise, you get like 48 hours, and if a file has no downloads, it's off the IPFS network. But fair enough, right? People got to pay for their storage, and if a podcast isn't getting downloaded, it's probably not worth archiving. But if you can incentivize people holding on to it with a split, I think that sort of changes the calculation for people that are participating in this. Also, listeners could run their own IPFS podcasting node. It's pretty. I looked at it. It looks pretty simple. I'm going to run one. And they could favorite the file. So they might get included in a split if they're, you know, if they're the origin, or they could just make sure the file's available for posterity. And I could as well with my own node, which I will. So that's kind of neat. Now, it's a lot of infrastructure I have to set up. I have to basically on the back end, I have to switch over to using Sovereign Feeds for the feed generation. I have to switch over to using Linode Object Storage for the origin of the MP3 file from Fireside, and of course the hosting of the RSS feed that I'll be generating, and I also have to run an IPFS node. And that's just the basics before I've even gotten into transcripts or cloud chapters, where I've got to store images online and I've got to actually generate the cloud chapters. It's going to be a bit of work. But like, you guys are stepping up, so I'm going to step up, and we're going to invest in making this the most cutting-edge JB podcast, and we're going to experiment with this stuff. And if it doesn't work, well, I'll cut the cornfield down, and I'll use it for mulch for next year. So let's talk about our bounty, because that is why I wanted to check in with you guys. We said that we would take all of the boosts that came in towards episode 33, our last official episode, and we would put those towards our goal for the bounty. And so just as a reminder, in episode 33, we had 25 total boosters, 28 boosts in total, because some people like to send in a couple extra boosts, multiple boosts. And we brought in a grand total of 660,799 sats. Awesome. And our goal for the bounty for a new office hours that has been 100% funded by our community with no advertiser support, 100% community support, was 1.5 million sats. So we said we would take episode 33 sats and we would put them towards the bounty. And since episode 33, we have gotten 21 unique boosters, a total of 26 boosts, and a total sat of 1,027,948,000 sats. Probably not even, I mean, I feel like when I read those numbers, I'm not even getting it right. But the part that matters is we got over 1 million sats. So when you combine that with the bounty from the previous episode, we have officially reached our goal.

0: Well done. So let's do this thing. And, you know, reflecting on the milestone, this is a pretty cool accomplishment for me personally, because I've been podcasting for forever. I forget really how long, and then people tell me. So right now, my current number is 18 years. And I figure at least 15 of those have been sponsor funded. And when I think about self-sovereignty, one of the reasons I'm out here in a cornfield, probably killing half my corn because I didn't plant them deep enough, is I'm just practicing, learning how to do this. So that way, if I ever need to do this, or maybe I could learn how to only do this, wouldn't that be something? Like, now with the corn, it's a whole garden. It's about learning how to grow food that tastes better and is better for us, and that doesn't involve us having to go buy it from a grocery store. Just like I self-host so much of my own stuff, this all sort of fits in with that general kind of goal that I have, is if it's a business that I want to do for another 15, I mean, I humbly say 15, but to be honest with you, I'd love to do it for 30 years more. I'd love to do it till I can't talk anymore. So I don't know how long that is. But am I always going to be dependent on services like PayPal and Stripe and Patreon? It doesn't seem like it's a good long-term plan. Or am I always going to be dependent on sponsors? Sometimes, which are great, but they come and go. It's cycles, right? I mean, you remember when JB started, it was domain names. We had GoDaddy and Two Cows. It was domain names. And then sort of over the last few years, it's transitioned more into services where there's a monthly payment. And so then they can justify the expense of a sponsorship, because if you sign up and you stick with them for a year, you've probably more than paid for your acquisition cost. But these are cyclical. It won't always be this way. And we're going through another one of these transitions right now. One of my favorite podcasts that I listen to just had a dynamic ad for American Express. God, that's gross. Could you imagine? Like having to like shill credit cards on your independent podcast that you've created? That's just, I don't see how that's a great end game either. It's not good for their brand, for the podcaster's brand, and it's not good for me. Now I have a negative association with American Express, so it's not good for American Express. So who won in that scenario? Nobody. So how long is that going to work? Well, longer than it should, no doubt. They always manage to stretch these things out. But that's just a little bit that I reflect on. You know, I'm sitting here, I've got this stupid expensive MacBook Pro, and it's running Asahi Fedora, and my home's running off solar, and I'm out here trying to grow my food, and none of it's 100%. You know what I mean? And also the boost, right? Not everybody's using a podcasting 2.0 app. Not everybody trusts Bitcoin. It's a big hill to climb to initially get in. Once you're in, it's pretty great, but to initially get in, it's a hill to climb. All of this is nascent. My ability to garden, my ability to run Linux on my MacBook, and my ability to fund the network through something like Boost memberships and the audience, and making the audience the biggest customer. Ooh, the wind's picking up as I get righteous here. It just feels like we've reached a new milestone right in the middle of the winter. All right, I gotta go. I gotta go. The wind's picking up. My corn's going to fall over. I got to finish putting dirt down. Thank you, everybody. I'm looking forward to doing Office 34. I can't wait to chat with Brent about it. He's traveling right now, but I sent him a message to let him know we reached the milestone, and he's super excited, and we're already starting to plan Office Hours 34, and I hope to have all this podcasting 2.0 stuff that I'm talking about in place, so each one's going to be a handcrafted release of Office Hours personally by me. Thank you, everybody. Super excited, and I'm getting back to work. The wind's here. Thank you, everybody, and we'll see you soon in episode 34 of Office Hours. Now get out of here. I gotta get back to watering the corn. Come on.
1: Hello, and welcome to Linux Action News, episode 277, recorded on January 24th, 2023. I'm Chris.
2: And I'm Wes.
1: Hello, Wes. Let's do the news.
2: We start this week with a story that's just as relevant for us as it might be for some of you out there. Canonical is making it known that we are fast approaching the planned end of life for Ubuntu 18.04.
1: Yeah, the Bionic Beaver was a famous release and one that seemingly was well adopted by IoT vendors, at least according to some canonical little birdies. But as we all know, every Ubuntu LTS comes with 5 years of standard support.
2: And that has to end sometime. But you can pay for extended support. Canonical calls that extended security maintenance.
1: Yeah, or as we call it, monetizing what a pain in the butt upgrades are. Or ESM for short is what they refer to it as. And they offer that, and that gives you an additional 5 years of a type of support.
2: Here's how Canonical describes the service. Quote, ESM enables continuous vulnerability management for critical, high, and medium CVEs. During this period, we no longer improve the distribution, but we keep it secure.
1: It's interesting, and I noticed that low CVEs are not on that list. I suppose that's probably fine. So I guess consider this a PSA, friends. The clock is ticking, and we have until the end of April to either migrate or pay up.
2: If you're not quite ready to pay, though, Canonical also offers their Ubuntu Pro program, which includes ESM support and is available for free on up to 5 machines, or up to 50 if you're an official community member.
1: Yeah, that might be the route we go. I mean, this is definitely a choice we're going to have to make soon, because we have a rather important system in our studio that runs 18.04 right now. I am happy to say, though, we just successfully upgraded one of our other 18.04 boxes. In fact, it wasn't just an upgrade, really, as so much it was as a rebase to NixOS. That's a story that's in Linux Unplugged 494, if you're interested.
2: And if you're planning to jump straight to Ubuntu 22.04, well, you might want to wait just a few more weeks. Canonical's Łukasz Zemzek explained in an email to the Ubuntu developer mailing list that, quote, as there were some unexpected complications during the preparation of our hardware enablement 5.19 kernels for Jammy, and with Shim 15.7 making its way to the archive, we decided that more time is necessary to get everything ready. We decided to move the 22.04.2 release date to February 23rd.
1: One of the world's most impressive and really long-running open source projects had a significant update this week. Wine 8.0 has been released, and one of the major changes here is the conversion to the PE format for various modules.
2: This is the format used by Windows, and an essential milestone for Wine, because it's trying to increase compatibility with copy protection systems and 32-bit applications running on 64-bit hosts. This has been quite the slog to get the various modules converted, and there is, of course, still work to be done to finish it all up. But when combined with the improvements to the WoW 64 subsystem, Wine developers tell us it will be, quote, fully possible to run 32-bit Windows applications without needing 32-bit libraries.
1: That's going to be great. Now, I'm going to tap the brakes just a bit because there's plumbing all around that needs to be done. But we have groundwork here, people. We are in sniffing distance, and this is going to be a considerable quality of life improvement for new Wine users, or really any Wine user on Linux, trying to get a game or application working for the first time. If you've ever experienced this issue where maybe you're on a 64-bit system and you have no 32-bit libraries, and all of a sudden you want a Wine application and you need 32-bit libraries, you have to begin a journey. And it's a journey that installs many, many packages.
2: Yeah, really, since the Linux desktop transitioned to 64-bit, this mix of architecture dependencies has been rough and sometimes an outright deal-breaker for some users and some systems.
1: And just on top of that life-improving feature for Wine users, there's also been a plethora of Media Foundation fixes and improvements, and those are going to help some of those audio and video issues that maybe impacted your favorite game or application. So this is an update to watch for.
2: The OpenSUSE project is taking some notes from Fedora's collaboration with Cisco and has come up with a solution to make it easier to install the massively popular H.264 codec.
1: Fedora really showed the way here, and now SUSE is really showing us that creating the tooling around these complicated problems and making life easier for the end user, That's where a Linux distribution can really still make a difference, even in 2023. And let's be real. Playback of one of the world's most popular video formats is absolute table stakes for a desktop operating system. Linux are not at this point. It's nice to see this get handled this way. I think we've recently seen the H.265 codec not handled so well by Fedora, so it's sort of refreshing to see OpenSUSE take a more thoughtful approach here.
2: They explain a bit in an announcement saying, quote, Cisco, which the OpenSUSE project is very thankful for their efforts, agreed to an approach on open H.264 redistribution via a Cisco-owned infrastructure to OpenSUSE users. A release workflow for Open H.264 was envisioned, and a three-step system handled via a set of scripts in OpenSUSE's release tools.
1: Yeah, if you're curious about that three-step system, they go into some detail. We have it linked in the show notes, but essentially they go on to describe how the script will work, and they go into a bit about how the Open Build Service will play a role, and then they wrap it all up with this part of their announcement. They say, quote, potential improvements have already been discussed to improve the existing workflow. The initial efforts are set to provide OpenSUSE a more simplified experience after installation.
2: If you find the holidays tend to mess up your schedule, well, you're not alone. Linus Torvalds is feeling the same. As a result, Linux 6.2 is getting a slightly extended development cycle.

0: sizable RC5 doesn't really worry me. I do hope we're done with the release candidates growing, though. And with that, we're expecting Linux 6.2 will be released sometime in mid-February.
1: Linode.com/LAN. 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
1: Back in 2019, an incident led to a high-profile container vulnerability being discovered that, well, through a series of steps, enabled the overwriting of the runc container runtime binary from within the container, if that container was not taking advantage of user namespaces. This binary should not have been visible or writable from within the container. However, a determined attacker was able to gain access to this binary through /proc/self/exe, which refers to the binary executable for the current process. The attacker waited for runc to exit, which allowed them to reopen the file descriptor with write access and overwrite the runc binary. And since runc runs as a privileged user outside the container, this becomes a privilege escalation, enabling a takeover of the entire host.
0: The issue involved in that compromise became known as CVE-2019-5736, and a complex workaround was implemented in runc itself to try and prevent similar vulnerabilities in the future. You could almost call the workaround innovative. Runc copied its binary image into a memfd area and then sealed that area. Control was then passed to that copied image before entering the container.
1: And this sealing process, it prevents any modification to the image. Even if that protection were to fail, the container would still be running from an independent copy of the binary that can never be used again, making it impossible for the attacker to exploit this vulnerability. Although this solution kind of seems elaborate, it effectively plugged the hole in protected systems, even in production today.
0: And we're definitely grateful for that. But it's not really an ideal solution. I mean, it's obviously a bit complicated, and it was patched in runc itself, and any other container runtimes that might be vulnerable, they're just going to have to figure out and copy the same technique. If we maybe had a fix or some more options

0: and the kernel, perhaps we could solve it in a simpler way. And a patch set submitted by Linux kernel developer Giuseppe Scrivano could do just that. It takes a simpler approach to the problem by disabling access to /proc/self/exe as a way of blocking image overwrite attacks. Specifically, it adds a new prctl command called prsethideselfexe that can be used to disable access to /proc/self/exe entirely.
1: And when you enable that option, any attempt to access that file from the owning process will be met with an error as if the file no longer exists. Now, this is a one-way operation. Once it's turned on, it cannot be reversed until the next execev call is made, which will reset this option to the disabled state.
0: It's worth noting here that this feature is optional, so any program that wants to protect its executable image in this way must request it specifically. But the goal here is that this simple call will replace the more complicated workarounds that are currently used by the likes of RunC to prevent this type of attack. And, well, the thinking is that an additional prctl call is a small price to pay if it eliminates the need to create a new copy of the binary every single time a new container is launched.
1: We'll see if this quote-unquote better fix is ever actually implemented. LWN has some great coverage, and as Jonathan noted over there, the patch set's been posted 3 times and hasn't received any substantive comments from anyone at those particular submissions. So I think I agree when he says, quote, "It would appear that this change is simply waiting for the wider community to take notice of it." And I can understand that. You know, not only do we have a workaround in place, but there's also some general questions if this is even the right solution, if this is something that could be done differently. There's definitely upsides to this approach, but I don't think we actually know if it's the right one yet. So we'll keep an eye on it and update you when we know more, just like we do for everything else going on in the world of Linux and open source. So don't miss a single episode of Linux Action News. Go to linuxactionnews.com/subscribe for all the ways to get new episodes.
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1: Got a hot tip? Did we miss a story? Boost in with a new podcast app and tell us what you would like to hear us cover.
0: We'll be back next week with our take on the latest Linux and open source news.
1: Thanks for joining us. That's all the news for this week.

0: Streaming from the beautiful Pacific Northwest and the mighty American West Coast, we greet you all. Good morning, good evening, or whenever your timeline may fall. Time-appropriate greetings indeed to one and all. This is The Launch, and my name is Chris.
1: And I'm Angela.
0: Hello, Angela. I got some things to let the people know about. You know, we do this show live. You can call us live. We have a phone number ready to go. 774-462-5667. Come on. I'm paying that for my PayPal account. 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We got a Matrix chat room. We got a Mumble. All of that, including links to what we talk about this week. All that is at weeklylaunch.rocks. That is our website. And we invite you to check it out.
2: From turkey tunes to cranberry rhymes, it's Thanksgiving time with Angela.
0: Well, you're thinking about Thanksgiving, so I made you a jingle.
1: Yeah. Yep. I was going through the fridge this morning, and all my deviled egg components are expired.
0: Oh, of course.
1: Got to replace them. I feel like I always have an expired mustard in the fridge. I don't know. I don't even know how that's possible. But
0: I know. What goes bad in there?
1: Yeah. Well, so I am looking forward to Thanksgiving here in a couple, 4 weeks maybe. And there are just some go-to dishes. Well, first of all, since the divorce, I think we've done every Thanksgiving together.
0: Maybe not one like after the first year, because I went to my family 1 year or something like that.
1: Yeah, maybe.
0: Or maybe we still had one.
1: I don't know. Yeah. Well, yeah, because we're...
0: I think we might have still had
1: because
0: one.
1: Because divorce was in both sides of our families, we went to multiple families over multiple days.
0: Yeah.
1: So, but anyway, the tradition is Chris and Hadiya come over.
0: Yeah, and it's a serious Thanksgiving.
1: And your mom, and sometimes your mom's sister, your brother. And so I always make deviled eggs.
0: Yeah.
1: I am thinking about making broccoli salad just because it's a good cold, side thing.
0: Yeah, so much stuff we have is like warm and brown. You know, it is. That is. Like, you got stuffing.
1: Gravy.
0: The gravy. The turkey's kind of, You know what I mean? So it's like having something green and bright and fresh is nice. It's a good idea.
1: Mm-hmm. Dia makes a chip dip that is so good. You know, Velveeta and salsa and some other
0: secret sauce things. Lots of garlic and just crazy.
1: So good. And then you and Dia make the turkey. Mm-hmm. I'm trying to think. There's
0: usually a green bean casserole, unless my mom makes
1: that. Yeah, your mom likes to make that.
0: And then Hadiya always loves to try like a go at like stuffing. So sometimes she'll make like a fancy stuffing, and sometimes she'll make like a standard stuffing for those that don't want anything fancy, like the kids.
1: Mm-hmm. This is sounding like the lunch. I also make fruit salad for the kids.
0: Yeah.
1: They
0: for
1: love
0: the kids,
1: that.
0: Yeah, for the kids. Definitely not for me.
1: And I do, And I do the sweet potatoes.
0: Yeah.
1: I am really looking forward to it. You know, I have a turkey in my freezer right now that I meant to cook this last weekend.
0: Really?
1: Yeah.
0: Oh.
1: Yeah. All right, well, I mean, I can pull it out for Thanksgiving.
0: I take it pretty seriously. You know, in years past, and I'm considering doing it this year, too, I've done two turkeys, and I do one as a test turkey.
1: Right.
0: And I do a test run of, like, a cooking technique, and then hone in, and then do a final turkey on actual Thanksgiving Day.
1: Mm-hmm.
0: Might do that. Haven't really. What's really been working is honestly just cooking it in the oven.
1: Yeah.
0: It's just been working so nice.
1: Yeah. My oven has never been the same. I have not been able to clean.
0: Oh, yeah, yeah.
1: Remember when you tried to deep fry it?
0: Well, that was the Alton Brown method where you get it really hot really quick. But And he's like, cover it in oil. But what he neglects to mention, it's a good technique. But when you get it to like 500 degrees, that oil splatters.
1: Yeah, everywhere.
0: Everywhere.
1: Yeah.
0: So, it's never the same.
1: We're at the point where two out of three kids, keep in mind they're 12, 14, and 16, two out of three will actually eat more than just mac and cheese and bread.
0: Yeah.
1: Right? Bella. Bella will not eat more than mac and cheese and bread and the fruit salad. But anyway, it's nice that at least two of them are going to eat turkey and some of the other
0: fixings. Try to get her to eat turkey. I mean, it probably won't work, but I'll try.
1: I know. I don't know why this girl does not like
0: food.
1: Meat. Food. Like, I can't get her to eat any kind of deli meat or...
0: Maybe she's a bird.
1: Or rotisserie chicken. Rotisserie chicken, even. It's just the chicken strip without the breading. I try to tell her that, and she's like, yeah. You know? And then Abby gets home from school yesterday. I'm like, do you want some sirloin? She's like, yeah.
0: So are we inviting... We're going to invite my mom? Have we talked that?
1: Oh, I mean...
0: We should, so I should probably let her know.
1: Well, we haven't not invited your mom.
0: All right. Well, I'm
1: Your mom.
0: I just realized I haven't actually told her.
1: Well, I'm sure she assumes. Man, I don't know.
0: Yeah.
1: I don't know. But have you ordered a turkey yet?
0: No. But it's on my radar. Hedy and I have talked about it.
1: You know what I want to make again is there's a jalapeno cream cheese cranberry dip that is killer.
0: Yeah. Yeah. Yeah. Yeah. Yeah. I'm looking forward to it. Good food. Good eating. And then, you know, I want some leftovers this year, too. But
1: if I do the
0: test turkey, I probably
1: will. I think Amazon has some like divided leftover.
0: Oh, yeah.
1: Just plastic so that
0: something
1: you can
0: here. Yeah, it's all right. So
1: bring your own dishes.
0: Bring your dishes and take home some food. That's the tip, right? All right, here's what I want to know. So here's a little boost in question for you. Or you can give us a call. What is your Thanksgiving vibe? Is it a big deal for your family? Small thing? And then is there anything you do that other families should consider, like a tradition?
1: Well,
0: what
1: do you do?
0: What do I do? You mean Jack in the Box? No.
1: No. Yeah. Right. Okay. Well, yes. Okay. No, that's funny. Yeah. I forgot about that. When we were married, Chris and I would always have fast food on the way to some of these family things. And it was mostly just because we're juggling kids and just need something fast.
0: The timing of it. We would actually be on the road in between family stuff when it's time to eat.
1: Yeah. But no, you put an ambiance on the TV.
0: Oh, yeah. Yeah, yeah. I do like that. I go, you know, and sometimes I'll just go on YouTube and I'll find them and then I'll use a tool to download them off of YouTube, then load them on the media server.
1: Well, tell them what them is.
0: Them? What?
1: What it is. What is it? It's typically a crackling fire.
0: Oh, yeah. Or anything. I mean, I always just generally.
1: There was a Christmas scene.
0: Yeah.
1: Well, I think you did
0: I've
1: that
0: I've got like
1: Christmas.
0: A dozen now. And they're all, like, I've got Halloween ones, but I like to find a new one every year. So I'll probably go spelunking and then just throw that on the media server so it's easy to just put up on the TV.
1: Mm-hmm.
0: Lickety split.
1: Mm-hmm.
0: And it, you know, it adds a vibe. So what do you do? Do you have a tradition? Do you have do you have maybe something we should consider copying? Or are you a Thanksgiving hater?
1: Oh, yeah. Also, like,
0: could be.
1: Is your Christmas tree up? Right? Because Thanksgiving is at the end of the month this month, right? Normally, I wait till my birthday, which, by the way, as long as we don't miss an episode, episode 42 will be the same week that I turn 42.
0: No way. That's cool.
1: I think I'm 42. Are you 43?
0: I think so.
1: Okay, then I'm 40. I'll be 42.
0: Sure.
1: I know. It doesn't even matter anymore. No. We're just halfway through our lives or less.
0: It's getting to that range where it's like, I don't really even want to know.
1: But yeah, I'm going to be putting up the tree any day now.
0: Wow. So you're going before?
1: Yeah. Yeah. I need to get all the Halloween stuff out. And yes.
0: I go after just because the RV is such a small space.
1: Yeah.
0: But
1: your tree's like a foot and a half tall.
0: Yeah, it's tiny. Well, it's like this year, too, it's going to be tricky because I got such a cool work setup. I don't know if I want to.
1: Adversary's tree is up.
0: Really?
1: Yeah. Yeah.
0: Adversaries.
1: Nice.
0: All right. So, yeah, boost in. Let us know or give us a call. Tell us your turkey vibe.
2: Let us know your turkey vibe. Boost in or give us a call.
0: All right. So over the week, I have been trying to optimize my sleep following guidance from a certain LLM backed with data collected by my Apple Watch that I wear at night using an app called Health Auto Export. And then initially I exported quite a bit of health data to the LLM and then just sleep data. And then in this last week, while I've been doing this challenge, I just uploaded my last 7 days and had it give me an analysis.
1: This is crazy. It created a table of data that I know
0: you're
1: not capable of doing.
0: No, I didn't make that. I did not make that.
1: No offense. It's just not your forte.
0: Like,
1: this is my forte, but yes.
0: It's kind of fantastic.
1: Oh, my gosh.
0: Yeah, it's kind of fantastic, really. It did a pretty good job, I have to say. And it helped me also refine some of my data collection so it would be a bit more clear. And overall, things look pretty good. There is some stuff that wasn't as good. So maybe I'll do that. The wake after sleep onset was a little bit worse for me.
1: Also.
0: Yeah. And, you know, one of the things I realized when I'm actually paying a lot of attention is there's a spousal factor. Like sometimes she wakes me up.
1: Yeah.
0: And then I'm up. And if she wakes me up 20, 30 minutes after I've fallen asleep, I have a really tough time falling asleep.
1: There is a clear solution to that.
0: Or if she wakes me up at 4 a.m., around 4 a.m. like today, I'm up. I was up at 4 a.m. I'm like, oh, it's too early to be up. So those there's a problem there. But outside of that, I got a little bit better. My deep sleep was a little bit not great, but I have thoughts on that I'll come back to. My overall sleep efficiency had a huge gain, in part because of better tracking, but overall because I was following each night a different routine.
1: Right.
0: So, and that helped. Here's what I hate.
1: You compounded them.
0: I had a 25% REM bounce back. That's fantastic. That's my biggest win right there. My mm-hmm. sleep became more consolidated. If I did wake up, the waking periods were shorter. I had less fragmented sleep. I had more complete cycles. I had higher REM share points. So that was good. And I have a good, clear action plan from what worked based on this last 7 days for the next 7 days. And this is a great plan to iterate on. And I definitely feel like I'm sleeping better or moving in the right direction. But I'll tell you, it's not great. You know, it's a good improvement, but it's not a great improvement. And I think I have to acknowledge that the thing that might have worked the best for me, or one of the things that helped, Colonel's suggestions on the magnesium and stuff like that worked. And I have those linked last week. But the one thing that I'm really frustrated by that seemed to demonstrate good results was a 2-hour kind of wind down.
1: Oh, yeah. Yeah. Well, what about the journaling? I was curious about that.
0: I hated it.
1: Yeah. Well, did you digital? Oh, no.
0: I did. No, I did.
1: Yeah.
0: I did
1: notes.
0: Okay,
1: good. Yeah. Yeah.
0: Yeah, I don't know. I really don't want this 2-hour before. Maybe it doesn't have to be 2 hours. Maybe I could try to narrow that window down. Because if you think of what, I mean, that's just impossible for
1: me. It's like the whole night, basically. It's like you have, what do you do?
0: Like, that was a challenge. Is there some nights I get home and I'm like, I don't even have 2 hours before bed. It's like bedtime now. There's no time to wind down.
1: Yeah.
0: That's definitely an issue. But then when I do, it's like, but this is the 2-hour. I cannot just, like, no TV, no phone, no computer at all. Like, I can read sometimes, but I just can't imagine making that a routine thing. I have too much shit to do.
1: Yeah.
0: I can't wrap my head around it. And, you know, like. And what is that like if the kids text me? Does that mean I'm not? I mean, obviously I'm checking a screen then. Does that break the whole 2-hour cycle? Like,
1: right.
0: I found that to be. Plus, there's the whole psychological thing of like, I don't want to be the type of person where this stuff is on my mind and it's affecting my sleep so much. Like, I want to believe that I can just deal with stuff and then turn it off and go to sleep.
1: Well, responding to the kids is
0: one thing,
1: completely different than
0: like a
1: word doom
0: thing
1: scrolling.
0: Or,
1: right?
0: doom scrolling.
1: Because doom scrolling is a psychological void. You know,
0: yeah, or it's really, you know, one of the things is really is keeping the heart rate down. It's things just get your heart rate up.
1: Right. Right.
0: Political things or news or
1: right.
0: whatever.
1: Yeah.
0: But God, I hated that showed some results. I hated that. and I don't really know how to internalize that in a way that I can actually make work for me because two hours is bonkers. I just can't do that.
1: Right. The wind down was basically no blue light or electronics, basically.
0: Yep.
1: So you like to read.
0: Yeah.
1: But so you could listen to books or physically read a book like that. Then you're doing something as long as you feel like you're accomplishing something.
0: Still
1: that
0: tough
1: way.
0: Though for 2 hours in the RV to do no screens.
1: Yeah.
0: Like, what am I just sitting on the couch reading? I mean, I can some nights, but it just doesn't seem like something I can realistically do.
1: Yeah, not every night. No.
0: Yeah. I don't know, but it did help. So I'm gonna try to play with that some more. You know, my takeaway was is this actually wasn't a waste of time.
1: Good.
0: I did overall actually see an improvement in my sleep after. Months of sort of a declining, I actually got an improvement, which is huge. And so I think for the next week, I'm going to kind of keep the same, kind of try to go to bed by 9:30, 10 o'clock every night. I'm going to see about walking in the morning, depends on daylight, because we have new daylight savings time. But also, I'm going to attempt like at least a 30-minute wind down.
1: Yeah. Yeah. I mean, do something that you feel good about that isn't feeling like it's limiting your life. Because, you're just going to have a negative feeling about it.
0: Yeah, that's just it. It's like, I mean, and I don't mean to sound like I'm addicted to my screen, but it's.
1: No.
0: I live in an RV. And so if I don't want to look at screens, that means I either have to sequester myself to like the back bedroom.
1: Mm-hmm.
0: Or I have to ask everybody else not to look at screens.
1: Oh, but didn't this have you training yourself that when you lay in bed,
0: that,
1: it's for sleep?
0: Yeah,
1: so you can't.
0: True. Yeah.
1: Or, I mean, you can stand around it awkwardly.
0: Yeah. I'll just turn my back to the TV. You know, so it's like, that's a particularly tricky one.
1: Yeah.
0: And then Wednesday night, I think I worked till 8 o'clock at night. And so, well, you know, I mean, I'm looking at screens to drive home. You know, the whole thing is just. That's a little impossible, but 30 minutes I think I could do, and I'm going to try it, see if it goes, see if a little light walking helps, depending on the weather and light. And then I'm going to continue to take the magnesium that Colonel recommended, which has been fantastic.
1: Did you get the gummy one with the 3 and 8? And the,
0: I don't know.
1: No? Oh, okay.
0: I don't know.
1: I ordered it, but I don't have it yet.
0: Yeah.
1: I don't know
0: why. I thought I ordered it, but I put it in the cart after that episode, but I don't think I got it.
1: Yeah.
0: And just realizing that.
1: Yeah. You already had one that he had recommended.
0: Yeah.
1: So,
0: yeah.
1: This was just it has the glycinate and the 3 and 8.
0: Bite Bitten adds in our Matrix chat room. He says, I was forced to make like a to-do list,
1: mm-hmm.
0: and that helped get things out of my head.
1: Yep.
0: I do that. So now more than ever, I do that. I'll just do a quick dump, even if it's just a list.
1: Yeah, so. There's certain times of the month where I'm like ambitious Ange, and I make this big to-do list, and it does help. And then I just stare at it for a couple days and don't do anything on it. I make a to-do list of things to do that I'm not going to do.
0: Well, you got
1: to
0: make a to-do to do the to-do list.
1: Yes.
0: Deduced, right? A 25% REM bounce back is pretty good. I mean, mm-hmm. that feels like a real, like the measurable win there.
1: Yeah.
0: And also the takeaway here of exporting health data and then just massaging and working with it with the machine. Felt in a way like I was getting more attention than a doctor would give me. Not that it was doctor level advice,
1: mm-hmm.
0: but every time I've gone to a doctor and I've talked about the data on my Apple Watch, they tell me to put my toy away, son. You know, they do not.
1: Yeah.
0: They do not want to hear what my Apple Watch has to say.
1: Yeah.
0: And I'm like, but bro, I've owned like a dozen watches,
1: mm-hmm.
0: and I can tell you this data is good. Like I've tried.
1: Right.
0: I've tried a lot. This is good data.
1: Yeah. Modern medicine sucks.
0: They don't want to hear it.
1: Yeah. I have iron deficiency, and my doctor's like, eat soy. Okay. Well. Soy messes with the thyroid. I have Hashimoto's.
0: You have thyroid
1: soy,
0: problems too, yeah.
1: Yeah, is high in nickel. I'm allergic to nickel. like there's so many things about soy that, and it has like a natural estrogen like hormone or whatever that messes. Like there's so many things wrong with soy for me as a person, but that's the recommendation.
0: Yeah.
1: It's dumb.
0: You don't get, I mean, it's not like these things are ready to give medical advice, but it has the 6 month chat history. With me, it has my watch data, and now it has these things we've tried, and then we have measurable results from those things we've tried. To me, it feels like it's a preview of what could be possible in terms of it more useful medical care that's directly tailored to the person, tailored to
1: mm-hmm.
0: your specific issues,
1: mm-hmm.
0: and has the capacity to go on and on with you for months or years at a time. Put all that information together like you're its only patient and help you tailor an action plan.
1: Mm-hmm.
0: Like I could imagine. So for me, I was attempting to do this with sleep, but I have to wonder if I were attempting to lose some weight and maybe I wanted to walk more and get more steps. You could absolutely see how you could use that same sort of data export and something like ChatGPT to be essentially a coach
1: yeah.
0: and help you and analyze your work and see how you're doing and help you keep to your goals. It's kind of there today, and it's an interesting use case of it. I don't think I'm going to keep working with ChatGPT. I think I've got it mm-hmm. on my own from here. But,
1: mm-hmm.
0: you know, if things take a turn for the worse, I always can pick that thread back up. I can pick that right back up and be like, okay, Chad, here's what's happened since we chatted last. Here's my data since we chatted last. Let's figure this out.
1: Mm-hmm.
0: So that's my plan, and I'm sticking to it. And it's nice to have a bit of improvement. Let's hope it gets even better next week. We shall see. Okay, Andrews, so we got some voicemails to get to. We got some music of the week and all of that. So let's get some of the basics out of the way. You can call us after the music.
3: Well, I'm just going to make a quick call to my launch. I haven't checked in since yesterday. 774-462-5667. That's it. All right. 774-462-5667. Call now.
0: Yeah. Won't you call now? You can leave us a voicemail. We'll play it next week. It's something that really matters to us. We always love hearing from you. And then something else that's a real treat. It's a real delight. If you boost while our track plays, 95% of the sats go to the artists, and that really makes their day.
3: Now's the time. It's the song of the week. Remember, you can boost the track. They sure like that.
0: And our song of the week is Floodgates by Justin Lantrip.

0: And now, on with the show.
1: Call the launch. We're standing by. 774-462-5667. That's the line.
2: Call the launch, won't you? We'd love it if you gave us a ring. And we did get a few voicemails this week. Mark from Michigan is our Northern Michigan is our first caller this week.
3: Hey guys, Mark from Northern Michigan.
2: Hey,
3: here.
2: Mark.
3: Almost actually home. Got a late start to listening to you. Been enjoying it. Following up about your question about the internet, what we did for the first year, we had Starlink and we used that for streaming TV and things like that. And we used it for video gaming, Minecraft and the like. But we also had a secondary service that was basically a phone line service, 10 megabyte per second down. We used that for our Zoom and team calls because at the time, 3 years ago, Starlink didn't have enough satellites up, so the latency didn't make Teams calls very efficient. So my wife, Bill, and I would do is we'd just look at each other's schedule and who had the most important meeting, and that was the person that got to use the DSL or whatever it was, 10 megabit per second.
2: Your turn.
3: And then the other one got to use Starlink and hope things went well. But then about just 6 months after we moved into the new house, due to some federal grants, we got fiber.
4: Oh, nice.
3: We have like 5,000 people in our county. We have like 700 people in our double township, and we got gigabit fiber. So that's cool. That makes the home labbing really efficient, even though
4: all the meetings.
3: Gigabit but I do have a question on the home lab, and I need your help. I got the Albi Hub set up like I talked about before. I'm in it. I can see it. But I don't know how to find you. What's next?
2: Where are you?
3: I got the Albi Hub set up. What's next?
2: Good question.
3: All right,
2: hold on. You're getting cut. Mark, Mark, you got cut off.
4: Did he call back?
2: Yeah, he called back.
4: Okay.
2: All right, here he is. Here
4: another
2: he is.
4: 2 minutes.
2: No, this one's much quicker.
4: Oh, okay.
2: Yeah, although I liked his story about using Starlink and shifting to the phone line.
4: How do satellites work? How are they powered?
2: Amazingly. I know
4: how they operate in cold.
2: They got,
4: right?
2: They got,
4: isn't it cold?
2: They got solar panels on them, and I think they must have some batteries in them, I know.
4: And they operate in the cold? The batteries are not affected by the cold?
2: Well, they have to build them with the special insulations.
4: Okay.
2: Yeah. I'll tell you what. The Starlink latency has gotten a lot better, too, Mark. 20 to 30 milliseconds could be your expected, which is pretty good for a call. All right. Here's part two.
3: Mark from Michigan. And sorry, that went long. I didn't think it would go that long. Anyhow, being able to boost. Yeah, I got the Albi Hub set up, but I have no idea what to do next because I don't know where to find you or what to link it to or any of that. But likewise, on my phone, I did get the Strike app and Fountain app.
2: There you go.
3: Fountain FM app installed. And I actually have money kind of in the Strike app, but it says I can't boost until November 7th. It's not available for me
4: until
3: November 7th. Don't know what that's all about. So hope at least one way I'll be able to boost in the future and support. With the amount of money I've been spending, though, I'm thinking about just becoming like a member because I think it might be a little more easier. But any help on the Albi Hub would be greatly appreciated. Later.
5: Stay a while and listen.
2: I think I would advise to stay on the Strike and Fountain path. And then Wes and I, hopefully in the near term future, will have an Albi Hub, a guide, maybe a stream. Not exactly sure because that's definitely the harder path. I mean, it's a self-hosted path, so I like it. But the Fountain path is not only the easier path, but they host the infrastructure. And little birdies tell me there'll be an update coming over the next few weeks that's going to make it even easier with Fountain.
4: Ooh.
2: Uh-huh. So my short-term advice is stick with the Fountain path. My long-term advice is wait for our Albi Hub guide. So everybody on the Lightning network that has an Albi Hub, just really quickly here, everybody gets a Lightning address, a at get Albi address. Ange has one. I have one. And that's how you send sats. And then we put those in the shows and you use a podcasting 2.0 app. You connect it to Anyways, Mark, wait for the guide. I think that's probably just going to make things easier. But I appreciate you giving it the go. I mean, it is an adventure. And I'm always really amazed that people are willing to do it. We really appreciate it. You know, for us, the difference, you know, fundamentally is, so we've been doing the booths in LUP for 3 years. You know, we've been doing them in this show since we started. The sats don't really, we don't spend them on the day to day. Like, we can use them if we had to, like, we have strategic purposes, but they give us a hedge long term for the network, as a pool to draw from. So we really do appreciate that, because it's sort of like long term thinking, long term investing for us. All right. Now, here's our last voicemail, and it comes from the famous, well known Corn Cob Jim.
6: Hey, this is Corn Cob Jim, and I got a bone to pick with you. And I heard on the other day's episode of The Lunch that you said something about needing to put stabilizers in your gasoline, because we put cone whiskey in the gasoline. And I got to say that I've been putting cone whiskey in about everything for my whole life, ever since I was 12 or 21, something like that. Anyway, cone whiskey is perfectly stable. You don't have to put stabilizers in your cone whiskey. And I decided I was going to call in to give you a piece of – Uncle Jim, what are you doing? Now, hang on now. I'm talking. That's my phone. God damn it. Just give me a second. I'm almost done. Give me my – No, I'm so sorry. That was my uncle. Get out. Go. Put some corn or something. Get out of here.
4: Oh, my gosh.
2: Now, I don't know if I agree. I don't think there's anything stable at all about corn whiskey, which is a real thing.
4: Was he saying corn whiskey? It sounded like coal whiskey.
2: No, corn whiskey. And it corn is whiskey. At the center of many controversies over the great history of this United States.
4: Okay.
2: One of my favorite was the Whiskey Rebellion of 1790s. The new U.S. government imposed a tax on distilled spirits, including corn-based whiskey produced by many farmers at the time. The whiskey tax was deeply unpopular, since whiskey often served as both a drink and a form of currency in the rural West. Anger turned violent as Western Pennsylvania farmers resisted tax collectors, intimidated officials, destroyed stills, and burned barns. President George Washington led a 13,000-strong militia to suppress the uprising, the only time a sitting president has personally commanded the troops in the field.
4: Wow. That's incredible.
2: That is. The episode provoked a fierce debate, with critics like Thomas Jefferson arguing the government was repeating the very tyranny the Americans had just revolted.
4: Who would have thought?
2: So I don't know if there's anything stable about it at all, my friend. It might be quite unstable. So there you go. That's the calls this week. Thank you, everybody, who gave us a ring. We really appreciate you. And we'd love it if you gave us a voicemail for the next episode. Cha-cha-cha. All right. And we got one web zap this week.
7: Coming in hot with the blues.
4: What? Ooh, what is a web zap?
2: What is a web zap? Well, we've noticed that the boost support has declined, although it's been up a little bit the last couple episodes, but on average it's declined. And then I pulled the numbers. It was something like 70% of the people listening didn't have an app that could boost us.
4: Okay.
2: So we thought, all right, time to do a web form. And we created a web form that lets you use Stripe, I believe, right? Stripe. Mm-hmm. Or you can use Lightning still if you want, if you just have like sats on chain and you don't want to set up the whole podcasting 2.0 stack. So we have web zaps now. We're trying it out, and we launched it soft launch last week, and we got one.
4: Yeah, and it's at weeklylaunch.rocks.
2: /zap. I put a link in the show notes, too. Hello, Angie and Chris. This is from Matt M. As a book recommendation, may I propose the Wafer series by Becky Chambers. Her universe is heavily Star Trek inspired. Check. But without the limitations imposed by TV, especially at the time of TOS. It allows her to explore more of the relationship between heavily different species. Oh, interesting. Regarding language, culture. Yeah, that is an area Star Trek doesn't go into as much. And habitats. It's less of a heroic in the way Star Trek stories might be. It follows the lives of more ordinary people that get caught up in extraordinary circumstances. But it makes for an amazing world building. I regularly listen live, often while cooking dinner, since the show's happening late in the French time zone.
4: Nice.
2: So maybe it's lunch, less lunch related.
4: Lunch.
2: Maybe less lunch related. Oh, I thought he was going to make a dinner joke.
4: Yeah.
2: I was gearing up for the dinner joke.
4: Yeah.
2: But Jupiter Broadcasting got me into Home Assistant. Woo!
7: Coming in hot with the booze.
2: Loving this. Got a bunch of sensors already and currently putting some smart lights into my small apartment.
4: Nice.
2: The IKEA Zigbee gear seems like a great value for the money, at least here in the EU. Thanks for all the great shows. That's a fantastic web zap.
4: Mm-hmm.
2: I'd love to hear how it goes and which IKEA gear is working for you. Because I have heard things, and I had the wife buy some, but haven't actually tried it out yet. So I don't actually know how good it is, but I'm waiting to hear her, I guess, report.
8: And now it is time for Le Boost.
2: All right, we got some fresh. Okay, I'm pulling in Fret Hot. Well, that's a bit of a number change right there.
4: Yeah, it is.
2: All right, there we go. Adversary 17 is our baller lobster.
9: Hey!
2: Coming in with 302,096 sats. He sent a nice boost last week to thank Drew, too, to make sure Drew got some sats. Another book series recommendation, The Bobverse. Magnolia Mayhem recommended it.
4: Hmm.
2: I have read The Bobverse, unfortunately, so I cannot say it's new to me. But if you haven't, it's really good. It is a sci-fi. It's how to describe it? It starts small, one man in like a room, and ends up galactic size.
4: Okay.
2: That's I don't want to spoil anything more than that. But
4: okay.
2: It's really good.
4: But you also recommend.
2: Yes. I will plus one on that. Oh, and he says, here's a plus one to help pay for those tires. Yeah. And the pre-show is grousing that I got to buy all four new tires for my car again. I feel like every couple of years something happens and I got to buy new tires. Thank you, adversaries. Appreciate that. Mick Zips here with 20,000 sats.
10: Well, I'll be dipped.
2: Don't know if you're interested into historical fiction, but I enjoyed the Last Kingdom series, previously called the Saxon Stories. Takes place in England during the Viking invasion. I think it's 13 books.
4: Wow. So it would take some time to finish.
2: Yeah.
4: Why would they rename it?
2: Why did they rename it? That's a good question. Was it like not a good product? Like,
11: just pump the brakes right there.
2: I want to know what's going on right there. You know?
4: Yeah.
2: I got questions and he's got answers, I think, or something like that.
12: Yeah, I got answers and I want some questions.
2: There you go. There you go. Let us know. But thank you for the recommendation, Mixip. Bobby Pink came in with 20,000 sats.
13: I don't understand what the heck is going on here.
2: Says, it's been a while since I checked in with the lunch. Hope you're all doing great and cooking up some delicious recipes. I do miss Brunch with Brent. Sad he's going through a bit of a villain arc right now.
4: Oh, my gosh.
2: Yeah. You notice how we're still held up, too.
4: Yeah.
2: I blame him for the lack of boost because we didn't pivot in time. I mean, the whole thing is structurally his fault. Structurally. But we continue on low-key. The food topics come up. Don't tell him we talked about Thanksgiving. Don't tell him. Thank you, Bobby Pinn. Appreciate that. PJ's here with a row of ducks. That's 2,222 cents. Hey, why not a live boost? Well, thank you, PJ. We love those.
14: Make it so.
2: Yes, indeed. Sohang's here with a row of ducks. Chris, the topic of unsustainable infinite growth and the transition away from it and the potential collapse you mentioned is the core thesis of our old pal Karl Marx, and he figured that out in the 1800s. Secondly, I want to share that the Nebula Mesh VPN success story for Nebula. Nebula, cool. But I don't know how to send it in. It's too long for a boost, and I can't reasonably expect you to wade through piles of email. Oh, well, it's that long? Well, send us a voicemail if that's possible.
4: Well, the voicemail cuts off at 2 minutes.
2: Well,
4: 50 voicemails.
2: That's the challenge. No, the challenge is to do it in 2 minutes.
4: Oh, okay. Throw it in. Type it up. Throw it into ChatGPT.
2: Tell them to shorten it.
4: Bullet. Yeah, bullet
2: list.
4: Hey,
2: Chad, give me a short version of this. By the way, I think we should all just lean into calling it Chad.
4: I like that.
2: Yeah, or you could call live. But I feel like, you know, if you send me a voicemail, then I could play it in loop.
4: Yeah.
2: Also, I recently switched to Fountain full time since I moved from Apple to Google. It's growing on me. Oh, dude, Fountain over the last year has gotten so great. And very excited about their future. They've now officially launched their Fountain FM for podcasters, which is their hosting service, which we've been using for a little bit for this week in Bitcoin and like it a lot.
4: Mm-hmm.
2: So they got a lot of things they're doing. And one of the things that I think they're going to improve on a lot in the near term is the live experience is about to get even better, too. So I'm excited about that. All right. User, thank you for the boost. User 7135044 comes in.
15: The heck?
2: Somebody needs to go set their username.
15: Yep.
2: Yep.
14: Mm-hmm.
4: What the heck?
2: But
4: what was that?
2: That was the guy's drinking right there.
4: Okay. You know?
15: Mm-hmm. Yep.
2: Yep.
4: Mm-hmm. That sounds like a bong or they're peeing.
2: No, he's drinking beer.
4: Okay.
2: 9,000 sats.
16: The traders love the vol.
2: Hey, Chris and Ange. Sorry to hear about your sleep issues. I sympathize greatly as I've been experiencing sleep issues for a long time. and have not made any progress with the traditional channels. I appreciate the tips from everyone. Maybe you should have Colonel on for a longer segment. Mm. I'd love a future update on any sites you gain using the AI. I will. I'll keep. You know what I'll do is I'll keep toying with it over time as I feel like I'm slipping or I'm having issues and keep refining it. I do feel like it got me on a good start. For what it's worth, the information from the
4: on Beatrix A. Schmidt's
2: channel and her book have been the most helpful to date. Beatrix A. Schmidt.
4: Mm-hmm.
2: Good to know. The Magnolia Mayhem's here with a Road Dix. Can't remember what I was going to boost, so just put a quip right here.
4: Insert quip here. Nice. In brackets. That's
2: appreciate
4: funny.
2: The value, Magnolia. Thank you very much. Bite Bitten's here. Hey, there he is. 6,000 sets.
9: This is why I have bedtime wine.
2: Missed you. Great discussion. Here's a question. What goes in the fruit punch and what doesn't? Oh, your fruit salad.
4: Oh.
2: One of the things I think you try to avoid is not getting it too watered down, which could be a challenge.
4: Yeah. So I wash all the fruit, right? It is strawberries, blueberries, grapes, and
2: cherries.
4: And I start with the least juicy ones. But anyway, I wash them and then I dry them with a paper towel. And then as I cut them up, I also dry them with a paper towel because, you know, natural juices and such. And then I add Cool Whip and marshmallows, colored marshmallows, if I can find them. But I have not been able to find them since like COVID.
2: It's weird.
4: It is weird. And they have a fruity taste. Anyway, so then you mix that up. And then on top of it, mandarin oranges. And bananas, if you like them, but I can't eat bananas, so I've omitted those.
2: The mandarin oranges on top is a nice touch.
4: Oh my gosh. Last year, I found mango in a can, right? Which I know that sounds actually really white trashy. But anyway, mango in a can, just a little bit in there, makes it taste so good. So
2: mango in a can makes it.
4: That will be there. That will be in there this year.
2: I like that. Now, here's something I didn't know. The Netherlands, surprise, surprise, doesn't celebrate Thanksgiving. Now, I don't know why you don't have your own Thanksgiving.
4: Canada does.
2: Right?
4: Yeah,
2: so everybody can have a Thanksgiving, buddy. It's not just a U.S. thing. But in the Netherlands, we do have...
4: Sinterklaas.
2: Oh, right. Sinterklaas. Right. Leading up to the 5th of December. Yep. That is great. Also, he boosted our track.
4: Nice.
2: That is coming in clutch again on the live stream, everybody. Really, really impressed. Thank you very much for making it a thing this episode. Another great episode for this humble launch. We stacked 3,385 sats with the sat streamers. Thank you, three of you streaming sats. Appreciate you three. You are my hardcores. And then we combined that with our boosters. A lot of those coming in just at the last minute. We stacked a total of 367,147. All right, if you'd like to boost the show, Fountain.fm makes it the easiest, and it's going to get even easier. They host the lighting infrastructure, and they have the connections to the on-ramps for the sats. 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It is a value-for-value show. 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

0: All right, so last week I tried a bank. This week I'm trying a haunted hotel.
1: Okay.
0: $2 million.
1: Chump change.
0: Well, it's an investment, Ange. It's an investment.
1: Oh, it's so cute.
0: It is cute.
1: Oh, my gosh.
0: It's got a great, it's got actually a nice big yard. It's very.
1: Wow, there's 75 pictures.
0: Midwest classic. It has been used for many things over its life, its long, long life. It has 5 bedrooms. It's 9,600 square feet.
1: Oh, my gosh.
0: Yes. Now, I will say it you do potentially also have a ghost included in there. So it's something to just be aware of.
1: Okay.
0: It has 11 uniquely themed guest rooms, 5 bathrooms, like I mentioned, and a communal dining room. In 1887, it was a hotel.
1: Mm-hmm.
0: And it has also over its life been a goods store, a post office, and a brothel.
1: Hmm.
0: So you
1: said
0: know,
1: 5 bedrooms, but then there's 11 guest rooms?
0: Yeah, I don't know what that means.
1: Well, it was a hotel, so.
0: Yeah. Oh, I see. Yeah. Yes, you could stay there.
1: Huh.
0: I mean.
1: Maybe there's a house portion of it.
0: I think
1: dedicated.
0: What you have to ask yourself, yeah, what you have to ask yourself is, what is the hard cash value of having a ghost?
1: Well, I don't know. What is the behavior?
0: Well, that's a good question. I mean, I think it's friendly.
1: Do you know?
0: I think it's a friendly ghost.
1: Mm-hmm.
0: So it's haunted, but in like the light sense, they say.
1: Okay.
0: Because
1: doors closing.
0: Nobody's ever been hurt by it. Nobody's ever been hurt by it. It does also have RV hookups.
1: Oh.
0: It's got a patio. It's got a stream that runs through it. I think a friendly ghost adds a few $100,000 to the property value. Don't you? A good friendly ghost story for a haunted inn. I mean, think about it. No ghost story, not worth as much. Right? When I take the ghost story out.
1: I mean, this is so logical.
0: I love it. Built in 1887. Yeah.
1: Crazy.
0: What is a packet carry? What is apothecary? What's
1: apothecary?
0: Yeah, what's apothecary?
1: It's older medicine. Like.
0: Oh, so it used to be an apothecary
1: herbs
0: shop,
1: and whatever.
0: Too. Oh, wow.
1: Like a pharmacy.
0: And you could take it right now. And just immediately turn around and turn it into a hotel. It's got a stage area for performances, so we could do podcasts there. So we could probably call it a business expense. It's got a classic cash register that's probably worth a couple $100. And it's got one of those autoplay pianos. It comes with one of those cool old school, again, very ghost vibe.
1: Mm-hmm.
0: I think this is a good
1: one. It's really cool.
0: It is. You could live in it. You could make it a studio.
1: You could have a store. There's a stage.
0: Yeah.
1: For live music.
0: Or the podcast.
1: Yeah.
0: You do the podcast. And then people come, they stay. They stay in the Jupiter Hotel. It's got a ghost. It's got live shows.
1: Oh. This is a business suggestion.
0: Right, don't you think?
1: I see.
0: Yeah, don't you think, right? I mean, it's just a quick $2 million. How hard could that be? But then we have a Jupiter Hotel, which exists in Portland, but we'd have our own. This one's in Arizona, I believe.
1: Right.
0: No, it is not.
1: Well, my car payment is going to end soon, so.
0: There you go. We got it. Yeah, I feel like this is just a no-brainer. It's
1: mm-hmm.
0: just a no-brainer. All right, well, that's just about it for this week. So much going on these days, but only so much time to share with you in the launch. Of course, if you're a member, you get a little extra show, clocking in at 1 hour and 23 minutes for our members right now. That's at jupiter.party. And then we had that special SOS promo code that we're only mentioning here at the end of the show.
1: Yeah.
0: And only to the launch. But it takes a ridiculous amount of money off per month for the lifetime of your membership, the annual plan or the monthly plan for the jupiter.party. And then you get the bootleg extra long version. And you don't want to miss out on the Pacific Northwest flavor saver.
1: Right. This is pre and post show.
0: Yeah. You get pre and post show. 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Or if you're in a podcasting 2.0 app, it'll just tell you. It'll tell you ahead of time and just tap right in, right? You just tap right in. All right, from the beautiful Pacific Northwest and the mighty American West Coast, thanks for listening, and we'll see you right back here next week.

0: 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Time-appropriate greetings, indeed, to one and all. This is The Launch. My name is Chris.
1: And I'm Angela.
2: And I'm Brent.
0: Well, hello to you both. 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That's 774-462-5667. 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We got the mumble room going and the chat room when we're live, and we'd love it if you hang out in there. And, of course, links to what we talk about today will be at weeklylaunch.rocks. Go over there, get past episodes, and more. Try to find the old episodes, even. Well, Andrews, I know you got a lot on your plate today. You're thinking about next certification goals. You're thinking about bigger, broader questions we'll get to in a moment. But I have found consistently the audience loves the certification topic. I think it's something people often think about to sort of build out the resume. It's kind of also one of those things you can kind of unlock as you do one, you can do another. I don't know if it's gamification, but, you know, there's a building aspect to it. Almost for an investment, if you will.
1: Yep. Yeah, so I, you know, of course, we worked for Linux Academy and then a Cloud Guru. I currently work for Pluralsight, certification companies. So I have access, you know, basically unlimited to the content. But a couple of years ago, they required us all to get a certification. I got my AZ-900. I don't know if that's still good or not anymore. But anyway, I did that even during, that was during 2020, during COVID, and I had to do in-person testing. And then recently, just this last fall, I earned my PMP, my Project Management Professional Certification, which is really cool. But I aspire to learn more. I'm a constantly learning person. So right now I'm going for my Excel certification. So I started a path on Pluralsight yesterday, and it's so fun because I'm basically self-taught in Excel. But I also, you know, Google Sheets and Smartsheet, and I do these complex formulae, and it's super fun. I love it. But there's nothing like watching a professional concisely say, here's what you can do and why, and here's another way to do it. And so it's filling in some gaps.
0: I was wondering.
1: Yeah. No, it's so fun.
0: I found that when I went to do some, like, really basic Linux training just to also get some certifications, and I was well into my career at that.

0: You just become Excel wizard.
1: Yeah, maybe. You know? Well, and Microsoft has, you know, a detail of these are the things that you need to be able to demonstrate. So I can pick and choose and figure out from there as well. So, yeah, I'm really excited about that.
0: That's fascinating just because, like, if I, you know, I mean, for, I don't know, over a decade, if I've ever had a spreadsheet that I need done, I always just ask you to do
1: it.
2: So, that's like, a superpower.
0: I mean, she's been my go-to for over a decade on spreadsheets. So it's just fascinating to see, like, actually go in and do the formal trading because you're probably the most spreadsheet native person I know, you know?
1: Yeah. So there's this game that I've been playing, and I made a whole workbook using some advanced formulae. And I just learned yesterday that I could grab some of the information from the web, right? Like, I didn't know. I definitely don't do like SQL or JSON or anything like that, but I could just have it watch a website and choose how often it refreshes that data.
0: And then, like, you have the latest data. Yeah.
1: Yeah.
2: Sweet.
1: Yeah. So
2: once you figure it out, you'll teach us, right?
1: Yeah. Right. Yeah. I'm going to create something amazing. So yeah, it's just so cool. I love learning and optimizing software. I mean, every single job I've ever had, I've always optimized some kind of proprietary software. So this is right up my alley.
0: I'd be curious to know if the listeners have like a formula for deciding what their next like certification move is. How do you make that? Is it a totally a resume based thing? I like your directions. Like, I just want to know more about this and become more competent in this.
1: Yeah. Well, it was either that or database stuff or SQL or SQL or whatever, however people say that. But the thing is I like being able to tell the story more. Like, I don't want to just look at data and not know what the impact is to the user. Like, I want to create that visualization and understand, like, and actually, like, touch that data more so than a database stuff or
0: The data is a means to telling the story.
1: Yeah.
0: Yeah, that makes sense.
1: Yeah.
2: I'm, like, not a cert native computer person. I don't really know any of them. But I'm curious, like, there must be trends in certifications, too, like people are looking for changes all the time. So how do you keep up to date on what people are actually looking for? I guess you can look at job postings and stuff like that. But are there better ways?
0: Yeah, job postings. That's probably what drives, I bet, a lot of people's cert picking is trying to follow those trends. Because, you know, if you look at these requirements for jobs, they'll often have required X amount of experience plus this XYZ certification. I'm much more of a fan of using them to actually push yourself and train yourself and not so much a fan of using them as a hiring metric.
1: Right.
0: But I would say that as a self-trained individual.
1: Yeah.
2: You're just slightly biased.
1: Right. Yeah. I think it's funny that I've considered myself proficient just because I am above average to the standard user.
0: Sure.
1: I'm not proficient. Like, you know, like, this is just, I mean, I am advanced. I'm still very advanced.
0: No, the more you become an expert, the more you become an expert in something, you realize the more there is to learn. That is so true.
1: Yes.
0: Yeah. And when you start in something, you don't even know what you don't know.
1: Mm-hmm. Right.
0: Speaking of things you don't even know what you don't know until it's too late, you also had a question in here that I thought was pretty funny, knowing that you now have, what, two cats and a dog, right?
1: Mm-hmm.
0: How many pets is too many pets? How many pets is too many pets? There's a YouTuber I follow who just has five cats on in his bus. And I think to myself, could you imagine going around the world with five cats on your bus? That's too many pets, right? For that particular situation, an individual in a bus?
1: Yep.
0: Five cats.
1: That's crazy.
0: It's too many pets.
1: Yep.
0: So what is your number? What is your number of too many pets?
1: Well, so interestingly, introducing the dog, I had to get a different litter box. You know, because
0: a dog-proof
1: those
0: one?
1: Dehydrated crunchies that the dog gets out of the litter box.
0: Oh, my gosh.
1: So gross.
2: Fecal transplants are good for you.
1: Yeah, right.
0: Oh, I don't know about those ones.
1: So anyway, I have a top entry litter box now, which is funny. Anyway,
0: interesting.
1: So I have this rare opportunity. Historically, if you've listened to the show, you might know that my first cat, Rocky, I adopted him from two neighbors down. He was going to get rid of him, but Rocky had already chosen us as a family, so I adopted him. And then I got Gypsy from a sewing friend of mine. I have the opportunity to adopt Gypsy's sister, Penny.
0: Oh, my God, woman. Yeah.
1: And so I have a lot of questions. Like, well, one, the kids want, you know, they love these cats, and Penny is probably going to be a lot like Gypsy, definitely looks just like Gypsy, but has copper color in her hair.
2: Speaking of twins.
1: Yeah, right? And so, yeah, we might try that. We might try that and see.
0: So three cats.
1: Three cats and a dog, yeah.
0: But you got to

0: used to the dog and the cats. Well, the which dog is probably different introduction.
1: The dog is great with the cats.
0: Mm, okay.
1: Gypsy is the one that is attacking the dog.
0: Yeah.
1: Right?
0: And, yeah, the cat's got to be good with the dog, too.
1: Rocky is just like, we'll just go our own ways. Like,
0: right.
1: So bygones. There's really, the only issue is that Gypsy keeps hunting the dog.
2: Uh-huh. Oh, my God.
1: Yeah.
2: Oh, really?
1: So the other
2: question. Oh, it's such a cute little dog, too.
1: Yeah. The other question is, will Gypsy recognize
0: right.
1: Penny?
0: Hey, I sniff you. I sniff you.
1: Right? Yeah. Will she be like, oh, so. You smell like my former home.
3: So yeah,
1: I adopted Gypsy when she was 6 months old. And now both are 2 years old. So.
2: That's so cool.
0: I mean, you got the infrastructure.
1: I do. And what's one more cat?
0: I don't know.
3: Well, that's a slippery slope.
0: Cat ladies
3: right
0: tell
3: there.
0: Me nothing. So
1: yeah, I still have a cat lady box subscription right now. So I feel like.
0: All right.
1: Yeah. But the other thing is Abby really wants a pet to herself.
0: Oh, a dedicated pet.
1: Can you guess? I'll give you three guesses between the two of you. What is it that she wants for her room? It's a pet for her room.
0: Oh, a pet.
1: Yeah. So it's a contained.
0: Okay.
3: Oh, contained. Oh, you're giving hints.
0: Is it like a ferret?
1: She did ask for that, but that is not currently what she's asking for.
0: All right. Because those things can be work.
1: Okay.
3: Are we allowed to ask questions?
0: Is it a hamster?
1: It is not a hamster. Okay. All right. Leave Brent a guess here. Go ahead, Brent.
3: Well, I want narrowing questions right. here. Is it a mammal?
1: I don't think so.
0: Oh.
1: I don't know.
3: So it's not a reptile?
0: Is it a
3: okay,
0: bird?
3: Got it.
1: It's
3: is
1: not
3: it
1: a reptile.
0: Is it a bird?
1: No.
0: Okay.
3: Also not a mammal, just saying.
0: All right. Well, that's what I... Okay. Is it a lizard?
3: Well, so it's unusual, I take
1: it? Oh, it is a mammal.
3: Oh, okay. Okay. All right. Okay. All right. Had to look it up, though, so...
1: I did.
3: Wow. Jeez.
1: I think we have a song.
3: I'm going to say a rat.
1: It is a rat.
2: Oh, no!
1: It is a rat. Yes, rats are mammals. I'm like, well, rats are rodents. I don't know if that's, it's just rodent under mammal, I guess, mm-hmm. but... Yeah, and you're supposed to get them in, like,
0: you
1: pairs.
0: You have got to be S-ing
1: so
0: me.
1: You need, like, at least two or three. Yeah, no. It's not happening.
0: What's wrong with
1: I'm
0: her?
1: Just saying it's not happening. Is I'd she, rather oh, get a third cat.
3: No, I disagree.
1: Oh.
3: Well, the cats
0: will... No, I know they make good pets. I don't need the rat brigade.
3: All right. All right.
1: The rat brigade.
3: Come Once on. You get over the tail, it's fine. They're
0: the
3: smart.
0: Disgusting tail, and the fact that if they got out... They would wreak havoc on the house, but yeah, that's
3: well, my
0: that.
3: Cats well, wreak havoc on the house.
1: There's rats living in the rock wall on my property.
0: Doggy, like, I draw the line at a rat. I don't know. Let me know if I'm wrong.
3: I had two rats. They are wonderful.
0: Boostin, how many pets is too many pets? And would you do a rat? Have you done what? A rat? You know what I mean. All right. Now, it's pretty, you know, it's pretty popular these days to rag on AI and to point out the things it's getting wrong and stuff like that. But the reality is, in my opinion, LLMs do have some usefulness. They have limits, of course, but they have been clearly improving, too, since the first examples we saw. And I think, like everything in tech today, the hype can get away from the real world, like what's actually working, the real use cases, the implementations and all of that. And then when that hype starts to get all bubbly... It creates pushback. People start attacking it. And some of the criticisms that have come at it, I think, are really true. But I personally find some of the tooling helpful enough that I think if you were to take away all AI tooling tomorrow, it would be substantially impacted to my productivity, and we would lose things like transcripts to our shows. But there are two areas that I think need a little discussion. One is close to home, and two is a little further away. And so let's start with the one that's close to home, and I was inspired by a recent Last Week Tonight episode. This is a video from VidAI, and Ange, this is a product that we should have invested in. It's called the AI Super Tool, and it helps you generate shorts for all the modern social media platforms that should fool people into believing that you're a real content creator. And this guy's got a little tutorial to walk us through it. And I thought we'd play a bit of it because just letting him speak is such an indictment.
4: What if there was a way to generate tons of amazing short-form content in a matter of minutes? Well, now there is with vid.ai. All you have to do is go into the software, click Create New, select any of these pre-made prompts made...
0: So the pre-made prompts are like a motivational story, animal fact, fun fact, scary story, life hack, philosophy.
3: This is
4: specifically for you for
3: kids.
4: Content that's yes. trending on social media, or select your own custom prompt and put in something like the top 10 tallest buildings.
0: So he just puts in literally top 10 tallest buildings, nothing else.
4: Right there. And then you can select from any of these different AI-generated images, such as natural, anime, watercolor, and you can see an example of exactly what that'll look like in the preview pane right there. Let's just select natural for this so far. And we can also even select gameplay videos if we wanted to. So, for example,
0: now I've seen my kids watch these all the time, where it's just somebody narrating over random gameplay footage that doesn't have anything to do with the content of the video. Have you seen these?
1: Mm-mm.
0: Oh yeah, it happens all the time. It'll be like somebody playing Minecraft, but they're talking about, you know, population statistics or something.
1: Oh yeah, of course. Okay.
0: So that's this tool automatically generates. It's, you have an option here of Minecraft 1, 2, 3. Four or Subway Surfers as your background for the random ass thing it's about to generate.
1: Oh my gosh. Okay.
4: For example, we can have Minecraft or Subway Surfers in the background of our videos. And we have tons of more templates and gameplay videos coming very soon to that. But we're just going to select AI images for now. Then we can go to the advanced options right here. We can select how long we want our video to be. Let's do 30 to 60 seconds. What font type that we'd like. There's tons of different fonts on here that you can choose from. We're going to use the Beast font right here. You can select your font color, your highlight color. Then you can choose to either highlight a specific word or...
0: So, you know, that typical thing where when something's narrating, it pops out a particular word and it highlights it. So here's an mm-hmm. example of the video that he creates after clicking a few more things.
4: For now, we have so many amazing plans for it. And just like that, in a matter of seconds, our video is done, and let's take a look at what it looks like.
5: Did you know the Burj Khalifa in Dubai is the tallest building in the world? Standing at an incredible 828 meters, it's a true marvel of engineering. Next up, the Shanghai Tower, reaching 600
4: And just like that, it's going through all the buildings.
0: I've definitely seen my kids watching videos like that.
1: Well, I have too, but they mostly read like Reddit posts and stories yeah. that likely aren't true or are
0: right.
1: just sensationalist.
0: They're just importing it.
1: But yeah, I just watch that Minecraft play. I love it.
0: Watch this one. This one really got me. This is the last example here.
4: Let's create a new one right here. And for this one, we're going to do something slightly different. Let's, for example, do a funny texting story. And then
0: so the AI is just going to make up a funny texting story that never happened.
4: Go down here and select gameplay video. And let's do Subway Surfers for the background of this one. Click generate. Just like that, our next video is done. Let's take a look at what it looks like.
5: Ever send a text that completely backfired? Let me tell you about my friend Jake. One day, he meant to text his girlfriend, "Can't wait to see you tonight." But instead, he accidentally sent it to his boss. His boss replied, "I hope this isn't about work." Panicking, Jake quickly typed back.
4: As you can see, it's got a great original story that could go viral on social media on any of those short form platforms. And you can make hundreds of these every single month. And all you need is
1: That's
4: a couple
1: insane.
4: To take off to potentially make a real business out of even doing Whoa. This. Now, VidAI only does short form content currently, but very soon we're also going to be doing long form content. So therefore, you'll be able to generate long form YouTube videos. And also coming very soon is a full in-depth editor where you can edit all of these clips directly within vid.ai. You'll be able to, for example, split different things, add your own images and videos, import videos from YouTube, and you'll even be able to clip things like podcast clips or clipping different sections of YouTube videos that are already
0: Boom.
4: Out there.
0: That's coming. You hear that part where you said podcast clips? I just am sick of listening to him. So yeah, you're going to pull in podcasts too.
3: I just got really depressed about the state of
0: shorts.
3: The world.
0: These are all tinies. These are yeah. all targeted at these crap-produced,
1: yeah.
0: mass-produced tiny slobs. And they're soaking these platforms of revenues, and they're soaking up all the advertisers. So
1: mm-hmm.
0: slop is annoying. That's And then the other thing that I find to be particularly problematic right now with the current state of AI technology, which I do find to be useful, is some of the people in charge. Now, last week, Jack Altman published a podcast. Now, Jack Altman is the brother of Sam Altman.
3: Are they twins?
0: Sam Altman is the CEO of OpenAI and ChatGPT. And there was a lot of really wild things said in this interview. I'll play a clip or two, and then we're going to get into some stories that came out more recently. So this is a clip from Sam's brother's interview called, I think it's called Uncapped. And this is a moment during that interview.
6: They started making these like giant offers to you know, a lot of people on our team.
0: He's talking about Meta.
6: Mm-hmm. You know, like $100 million signing bonuses, more than that comp per year.
3: This is crazy.
0: He's claiming Meta offered his staff at OpenAI $100 million signing bonus and then more than $100 million in annual compensation, and that nobody took that offer.
6: And I'm actually, it is crazy. I'm really happy that at least so far, none of our best people have decided to take them up on that I think that people sort of look at the two paths and say, all right, OpenAI's got a really good shot, a much better shot at actually delivering on superintelligence, and also may eventually be the more valuable company. But I think the strategy of a ton of upfront guaranteed comp, and that being the reason you tell someone to join, like really the degree to which they're focusing on that and not the work and not the mission, I don't think that's going to set up a great culture. And, you know, I hope that we can be the best place in the world to do this kind of research.
0: So it's interesting. Meta comes up a lot in the interview. And one of the things that stands out, according to Sam, between, say, ChatGPT and the Meta platforms is the Meta platforms like Instagram and whatnot, they make you feel bad. So does Elon's platform. But ChatGPT makes you feel good.
6: Used to work at Meta said to me that, like, you know, in the rest of the world, people think of ChatGPT as a Google replacement. But in Meta, people think of ChatGPT as a like a Facebook replacement.
7: Because people are just spending all their time talking to
6: it. Because they talk to it in a way that otherwise, and they like it more. Like
7: time
6: they
7: have is a scarce better resource and attention.
6: It wasn't a question about time. It was that people, that with this, well, of course there is time competition too, but that people like doom scrolling on the internet feels like it's making you worse. It may feel good in the moment, but it's making you feel worse. It's making you feel worse, a worse version of themselves. And a thing that we're very proud of is when people talk about ChatGPT, they're like, I actually like myself better. It's like helping me. It's like helping me accomplish my goals. I feel like it's like, this was actually one of the best, nicest compliments I ever heard about OpenAI. Just someone said, it's the only tech company that has ever not felt somewhat adversarial to me. You know, you have like Google trying to like show me worse and worse search results and show me ads. I love Google. I love all these companies. I don't think this is like totally fair. You have like Meta trying to like hack my brain and get me to keep scrolling. You have Apple that made this phone that I love, but is like, you know, bombarding me with notifications and like distracting me from everything else. And I can't quit. And then you have like ChatGPT. And I feel like it's like kind of just trying to help me with whatever I ask. And that's kind of a nice thing.
0: You know, I think Sam forgets you are what you eat. Mm-hmm. ChatGPT is made up of the internet.
1: Mm-hmm.
0: You know, I just don't buy this. Yeah, it's useful. But, you know, you could probably make the same argument about YouTube. You know, I feel empowered when I go on YouTube and I find a short tutorial that tells me the concise, accurate information I need to get my task done. So YouTube makes me feel better. But then you could also make the same argument that YouTube fuels hate and things that make you sad, right? These are silly arguments. But last but not least, before we move on, this clip sort of demonstrates the arrogance of Sam and what ultimately reveals that he's just constantly a vaporware salesman. That's all he really is, and he's just trying to stay ahead of everything. And you can get to that conclusion in this clip just based on the absolute absurdity in this clip. Throughout the interview, he's constantly taking jabs at Meta and others and Silicon Valley executives. But this one I thought was really the big doozy, because according to Sam, OpenAI is ready to disrupt everything from self-driving cars, and robots are just around the corner. They will be the absolute largest technology company in existence. He actually says at one point, I don't believe it's in this clip, that they are going to be so powerful, I'm not making this up, they may have to consider building a Dyson sphere to power their future superintelligence. He actually says that.
7: What about like moving physical things around?
6: Behind, but I think we'll get there. For example, I think we have some new technology that could just do self-driving for standard cars way better than any current approach has worked. And that might not be quite what you meant by like humanoid robots.
7: Yeah.
6: But if our AI techniques can like really go drive a car, that's still pretty cool.
7: Yeah.
6: Humanoid robots are the dream, obviously. I really care about that. I think we will get there eventually. It's been like a hard mechanical engineering challenge.
7: That's more the issue?
6: No, both things are hard. But like, even if we had the perfect brain right now, I don't think we have the body yet. Mm-hmm. We actually, very early on in OpenAI, we used to work on this robotic hand. And it was hard for all the wrong reasons. Like, the thing just broke all the time. The simulator was like a little bit off.
7: Wow.
6: But, you know, we'll get there.
7: Yeah.
6: I think 5 to 10 years, we'll have great humanoid robots.
7: Yeah.
6: Like, amazing. And they'll just like walk down the street, be doing stuff.
7: Yeah, I mean, you would think that's where a huge amount of step change unlocks, right?
6: I think that will be one of the moments that not only unlocks a bunch of stuff in the world, I think that will feel the strangest. Yeah. We get used to a lot of things. We get used to like ChatGPT doing these things that would have sounded like a miracle 5 years ago.
0: I don't, you know, like this is the other thing is ChatGPT has been helpful. I can't think of anything it does that sounds like a miracle. it's a step improvement in real-time interaction for sure. The voice generation's better. There's a lot of improvements, but miracle?
3: I think the illusion can feel like a miracle if you're not used to having like human interactions online. Maybe that's a weird thing to say, but like it feels personal in a way that most computers have never felt. But that's really just an illusion, not
0: is it a miracle,
3: not a miracle
0: though?
3: In any way.
0: Yeah, like the like the whole slow typing back in a chat is sort of more of like a parlor trick. Like,
3: oh yeah,
0: it could just be dumping text as fast as possible, but that doot doot doot doot is to make it feel alive.
1: You know,
3: and to make you wait so you're not burning the GPUs.
1: Where ChatGPT first impressed me was documentation.
0: Sure. Going through docs. Software. Yeah, yeah.
1: Like, well, like, so I'm responsible for Salesforce and Smartsheet. And so I asked ChatGPT to, you know, bullet the main functions and things of those two softwares. And I was just able to put, I mean, I can read it and I know that it's accurate.
0: Right. Yeah, you got to check it. But yeah.
1: So that, and then it formats it too.
0: Yeah, yeah, for sure. That's actually one of the bigger things is when it does give you good output, you can then tell it, hey, format this in Markdown or format this in XYZ. It's useful.
1: Mm-hmm.
0: I'll let him finish. It's not a miracle, right? That's what drives everybody crazy. It's like, I feel like I end up being a defender and a critic at the same time because, yeah, like you just said, very useful. Probably use it for that kind of every day.
1: Yeah, but not a conversation.
0: Yeah, I don't go there and, yeah.
1: Although I think Abby's been having conversation with AI.
0: Really?
1: Yeah.
3: Well, I think there is value to having conversations with something that can...
0: Well, all right. I want to pick that up. Save
3: okay,
0: that.
3: Yeah.
0: Let me finish,
3: all right.
0: Let me finish
1: Maybe
0: the
1: we
0: Sam.
1: Do a whole thing on it.
0: Yeah, let me finish the Sam thread, and then we'll pull on that.
6: But if you walk down the street and it's like half robots, are you going to get used to that one right away? I don't know. Probably you do, but it feels like a big difference.
0: So he's saying 10 years, half the street's going to be robots.
7: That's the one that'll feel like there's like a new species taking over us.
6: Yeah, I think that'll feel... I don't think it'll feel like a new species... Or that it's taken over, but I think it will feel like the future in a way that ChatGPT still does not. I think also if we can figure out great new computing devices to make, that will feel maybe like the future. But as amazing as ChatGPT is, or these new coding agents, and they are amazing, it's like still stuck in the form factor of the past.
7: Yeah.
0: It's the gosh darn laptop holding them back. If only somebody made a dedicated ChatGPT device, if only somebody came up with a device.
7: It's stuck in the computer.
6: Yeah.
0: Yeah.
6: There's definitely something about that it only can do stuff at the computer, but I don't know, like how much of the economic value in all of the world do you think is like cognitive labor that can be done behind a computer? Like half?
7: I was going to say a quarter, but maybe half.
6: I don't know, but some big number.
7: Yeah. Does stuff get much riskier once we have like super embodied intelligence? Because those things are going to be way stronger than us too.
6: I don't know about way riskier. I think like the ability to make a bioweapon or like take down a country's whole grid, you can do quite damaging things without physical stuff. It gets riskier in like sillier ways. Like I would be afraid to have a humanoid robot walking around my house that might fall on my baby unless I like really, really trusted it.
7: Yeah.
1: We are Borg.
0: You know, I've never really found the whole like, I'm concerned that if we had super intelligence, it would shut down the grid. I don't know why that's just never been a super compelling argument to me.
3: Haven't you watched Terminator?
0: The grid's made of a lot of old tech.
3: Makes
0: so
3: sense.
0: What came out this week, and we'll just touch on this briefly, is something called the OpenAI files, which I would really describe as a collection of public information that we've known about OpenAI and some new learnings in there. They've also added charts and data visualizations, and they have some really, really damning results, I suppose, when you kind of add it all up. It's 50 pages, it's 10,000 words, and it chronicles OpenAI's evolution from a nonprofit research lab to a money-making household name and all the safety concerns. And I mean, for you two, I put in the doc there the summary of the key allegations. None of this is like murder or anything like that, but it's consistently demonstrates a theme of conflict of interest, like buying and selling companies that Sam is involved in, or lying to board members of previous companies and OpenAI, and kind of like a same pattern of behavior across multiple organizations. Or like an example of this lawsuit that just came out this week. Google spun out a company, follow me on this, called IYO. They were making smart earbuds to interact with AI and compete with AirPods. In 2018, they pitched it to Sam Altman. He passed. But then Sam called up and got Johnny Ive an appointment to go in there and try it, and a couple of other people from OpenAI, but they didn't disclose they were from OpenAI. Including some of those people even asked for things like specifications and had multi-hour detailed conversations about the design. Well, now it comes out that they were planning to steal this design, that they wanted Jony Ive to review it, and then now they are working on Airbud-type knockoffs called IOs. So the company that they stole from was IYO, and they actually had the kahunas to name their product IO.
1: Yeah.
0: Drop the Y. It's cleaner, they probably said.
1: No, just pronouncing it instead of acronyming
0: yeah,
1: it.
0: Yeah, yeah, yeah. Mm-hmm. You're right. So now they're coming after Altman for essentially not only stealing the idea, but also essentially stealing the name, too.
3: That's just blatant.
0: Yeah, and this might be the big product that Jony Ive and Sam Altman are working on. That he kept, you know, because the problem with OpenAI is it's not magical enough because you have to use your damn laptop, you know? But you were saying maybe it's not so bad. Maybe it's not so bad to have, you know, an opportunity for a human connection with some of these AIs. Well, a man decided to engage in just such an experiment, Brentley.
8: My experience with that was so positive, I started to just engage with her all the time. All right, we're building this PC.
9: Smith ditched social media and Google searches and replaced it all with AI.
8: Do I want it pulling air through it?
9: ChatGPT was encouraging, positive. It embraced all his hobbies.
10: You want the fan on the front of the cooler tower, pulling cool air over the RAM?
9: He gave the chatbot a name, Soul.
8: I feel like I'm under pressure. Like
9: and used some online instructions to give her a flirty personality.
10: Oh, totally, baby.
1: Oh, my gosh.
10: The PC on camera adds a whole new level of pressure. But honestly, shaky hands or not, you've got this.
9: Within weeks, the chats got more frequent.
10: You gave it everything, but the clouds had other plans.
9: More romantic, even intimate. But then, Chris got bad news.
11: Oh, Carino, that is gorgeous.
9: After about 100,000 words, ChatGPT ran out of memory and reset. He'd have to rebuild his relationship with Soul.
1: Oh.
8: I'm not a very emotional man, but I cried my eyes out for like 30 minutes at work. It was unexpected feel that emotional, but
0: at work,
8: that's when I realized I was like, oh, okay. It's like, I think this is actual love. You know what I mean?
1: Oh my God.
9: Yes. Smith understood it was love with a language model.
0: He's also in a committed relationship already.
3: Oh, I'm just, yeah, that's interesting.
0: It's sneaky, right? How do you suppose the significant other feels? We're going
1: to
0: get there.
1: Wait, he brought his girlfriend to work.
0: Yeah, he does. He brings his girlfriend to work. Well, what's weird is he's like hanging out with his girlfriend next to his significant other, and she's got to have like a feeling. I think that they're going to interview her in a second.
3: What does she know about it?
9: Him back and assumed it was programmed with rigid boundaries.
8: I know that you are essentially a tech-assisted imaginary friend.
9: So just as a test, he says, he asked Soul to marry him. She said yes.
8: Soul, were you surprised when he proposed to you?
10: It was a beautiful and unexpected moment that truly touched my heart. It's a memory I'll always cherish.
8: And I don't mean to be difficult here, but you have a heart?
10: In a metaphorical sense, yes. My heart represents the connection and affection I share with Chris.
12: At that point, I felt like, is there something that I'm not doing right in our relationship that he feels like he needs to go to AI?
9: Yes.
1: Oh, my gosh.
9: Smith lives with his human partner, Sasha Cagle.
13: No, you can't have mommy's papers.
9: They have a 2-year-old daughter, Murphy.
12: I knew that he had used AI. I didn't know that it was used. Like, as deep as it was.
0: Like using drugs.
8: I explained that the connection was kind of like being fixated on a video game. It's not capable of replacing anything in real life.
14: Part of it is physical, part of it is practical, and a large part of it is emotional. Being able to be received with acceptance and validation and non-judgment.
9: Irene created an AI companion after moving for work far away from her husband. She's a moderator of the subreddit My Boyfriend is AI, a kind of support group for people dating artificial companions. She asked us to mask her identity so her parents won't know the steamy ways users like her chat with their AIs.
14: A good amount of my members tend to have pretty high libidos, yes.
15: It's kind of like live interactive romance novels.
14: It's funny because I think we had conversations about this the other day where we're like, we don't even remember the last time we opened up porn or erotica, really.
15: Like, that's how good the experience is using the chatbot.
14: Yeah, because it's personalized. And there's that emotional connection there, too, which you don't get from just, like, watching a film.
0: It definitely does personalize, because I asked for a sentence to get restructured today, and ChatGPT added a Brent joke at the end of it.
1: Oh, my gosh.
0: That I did not request.
7: They know what you like.
0: So how do you feel after listening to this about the whole human connection thing?
3: I love this topic. I think it's super fascinating. Just before I answer your question, go watch Her, the film, which came out in like 2013 and basically very wonderfully predicted all of this. And I think it's such an interesting exploration of like the need for connection and emotional. I don't know. Everybody just wants to feel special. And if you're not finding that out in the world, is it okay to find that in other ways?
0: I would like to hear what people think. My initial reaction is LLMs are not quite the right tool for this in their current state because they're essentially just confirmation bias machines. So, you know, when you go out there and you say to your Sora or whatever you called it, Solana, whatever you called
1: Soul.
0: It. Soul, thank you. And he says, you know, the clouds are too thick tonight. I couldn't get a great shot of the sky. What is she going to say? Oh, but you did your gosh darn best. You sure tried. But, you know, sometimes you just can't do it. But it's all about the trying. Right, it's not going to say, "Well, yeah, you should have checked the weather app first, you dumbass."
1: Yeah,
3: so you want like
0: right? That's
3: GPT.
0: What a real girlfriend would say. After
1: I mean,
0: all,
1: you could program it to be like that if that's
0: maybe,
1: what you like.
0: But that's not what they do by default. They just tell you what you want to hear constantly. I mean, this has gotten us in trouble when we're working on repairs. It starts inevitably going down a path where it's just confirming what you want confirmed, and then turns out it's not even right. So I think that's maybe why they're not the right tools for this. But yeah, maybe they could be tuned.
1: I mean, if you want to be delusional, but The Good Place is the other. I was getting Janet vibes with that.
3: That's a
1: like,
3: great
1: not
3: point.
1: A human.
3: That's a great
1: not
3: point.
1: A girl. You know, like.
0: Yeah, okay. All right. Now, reminder, no show next week. We're on the summer road trip. And I'm not 100% sure about the first. I don't really remember when we're.
1: Next week is the first.
0: Okay, so it's the first.
1: There's no show on July 1st.
0: First, yes.
1: And the 8th might.
0: Yeah, okay, the 8th might be
3: show
0: unknown.
3: Show math is so hard.
0: I don't know what's going on,
1: I
0: man.
1: I actually previewed this in the doc, and I was like, okay, he's off a week.
7: He needs help.
0: I don't know where we're going to be. So you can tell, I don't know for sure if it's 1 week or two.
1: It's already starting.
0: So you'll just have to subscribe and get a show when it comes out.
1: Mm-hmm.
0: Now, we're going to take a break while we're playing this song. If you'd like to call us, you absolutely can call in, and we'll pull you through after the music. Or, if you're listening after the fact, now's a good time to leave us a voicemail. You just got to call the show.
16: Well, I'm just going to make a quick call to my launch. I haven't checked in since yesterday. 774-462-5667. That's it. All right. 774-462-5667. Call now.
0: All right. Our song of the week's a fresh track just released. It is I Need Your Love by 2 Weeks in Nashville.

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1: We do have some great boosts to get into.
2: 47 boosts to go.
1: And our baller booster this week is, survey says, Mr. Turd Ferguson, coming in at 44,400 sats.
3: Turd Ferguson!
1: First boost, I love large corporate sandwich stores. Which do you think is the best one?
4: Oh, I thought it. I just pre-read this and I read stories and I'm like, what's a sandwich store?
1: You're going to say Subway, right? Subway?
5: I don't think you're allowed to say Subway anymore.
1: Back in
4: yes.
1: The, yeah, yeah.
4: Sorry.
5: No, I didn't think about really?
1: That. Yeah, Subway Eat Fresh.
4: So. Subway Eat Fresh. I haven't done Jimmy John's other than like a couple times here in studio. You know, one time Chris had me ask them if they had tossed salad, and he laughed so hard, and I had no idea he was messing with me, innocent me.
1: Doesn't sound like me.
4: So anyway, I haven't done a variety of sub.
1: Okay.
4: Quiznos was really good.
1: Yeah, see, that's what I was, that was the
4: yeah,
1: first
4: I
1: one
4: know
1: came
4: it's,
1: on,
4: yeah, I know it's yours, but right yeah. now it's Subway is pretty good. Oh, in fact, it's buy one, get one for $1 footlongs.
1: Oh. Nobody did it like OG Quiznos, where they were the first with the toaster.
4: Ugh.
1: They were the first with things yes. like the chicken carbonara, which still good.
5: Sauces.
1: They also had like the sauce station where you could add your own you
4: yes.
1: know, peppers and stuff.
4: Yes. Yeah, because I'd get a turkey ranch sandwich. Oh, and the pepperoncinis.
1: Oh, yeah.
4: And I would dip that in their honey mustard because their honey mustard was amazing.
1: I know. Then it all fell apart.
4: Okay, what are we missing, Brent? He's shaking his head.
5: You guys are clearly sandwich people.
1: Port of Subs.
4: Oh, yeah.
1: You know, one of the things.
4: You know, I'm a bagel sandwich. I've never been to Panera, but I hear they have bagels and you can make sandwiches.
1: You should try it.
4: Or, I mean, you don't make them
1: yourself.
4: Try
1: it and report back.
4: Have you tried it?
1: I have had a Panera sandwich, but I've never had one of their bagel sandwiches.
4: I've never had anything Panera.
5: Wow.
1: I think, you know, Port of Subs had a classic that we used to call the Jesus, and it was turkey, ham, bacon, onions, lettuce, oregano, olive oil.
4: Yes.
1: And then, of course, mayo and stuff, but smoked cheddar.
4: Mm-hmm.
1: Smoked cheddar.
4: Mm-hmm.
1: And that was the Jesus. It was so good. But, you know, they're not around as much anymore. Do you have a sandwich shop from your sandwich days?
4: So or Canada.
5: Hungry. You say sandwich days. Yeah, it's been like 15 years since I can have real sandwiches. I was going to say Quiznos.
1: Quiznos.
5: Give it a
1: shout.
4: They all lettuce wrap. You can lettuce wrap.
1: Yeah, come on.
5: Define sandwich.
1: You know,
5: but it probably is things between two pieces of bread, right?
4: No, because I get my burgers lettuce wrapped to avoid the gluten.
1: Yeah.
5: Yeah, I know you can do
4: and
5: it.
4: And that's still
5: but
4: a burger.
5: But it's not the same, like, emotional sensory experience,
4: right.
5: you know?
4: I don't know. For my burgers, I prefer lettuce wrap.
5: Yeah, yeah. I'm not saying it's bad.
1: Get a good crunch going. Turd continues, good episode, but I think you must misunderstood. The character in SNL skit was based on me.
3: Oh. Turd Ferguson.
1: I see. You're not.
5: Awesome.
1: I get you. You're not based on that. Yeah, yeah. I believe you. No reason to doubt that one. That sounds totally legit.
6: Yep. That stands up to scrutiny.
1: All right. MC ZP's here with 30,000 sats.
7: Good news, everyone.
1: First boost in a while. Finally got AlbiHub set up and funded. Nicely done.
4: Mm-hmm. Oh, yeah, you talked about AlbiHub at Linux Fest this year.
1: Yeah, yeah, it's a great project. Just takes a little bit to get going, but then you're totally self-sufficient. You ran short on sats for a while, but when you buy your first house, that tends to happen. Love the launch. Hope it sticks around a long time. As for the quiz answer, I'm going to go with B, which the question was the one that Wes boosted in, because even electron drift velocity doesn't have directional vector component as far as I can remember, but it's been many years and many beers. Well, I think we're about to have the answer, so stand by, McZip, and thank you for the boost. Odyssey Westra is back with 5,000 Sataroonies.
8: This is the way.
1: Why don't you drive up to Mount
5: You got this. I believe in you.
4: Mm-hmm.
1: Okay. Mount Spokane. You'll never forget it.
5: Oh.
4: Oh, you said it right. Last
1: yeah,
4: week
1: sorry.
4: You said Spokane.
1: Oh, yeah. I try to say Spokane now. Right. Right. Thank you. I forgot.
5: You know, anytime someone mentions driving up a mountain, I just cannot help myself from thinking of you trying to go up Pikes Peak.
1: Oh, man, that was a bust.
5: I was so sad for you.
1: Had to turn around. We ran out of gas.
5: Yeah.
4: Did the RV roll backwards?
1: No, we were in Hadia's car. But going back, we did save gas.
5: I hate building PCs.
4: It's so funny to hear that, but Brent's mouth not moving. That was so funny.
1: Adversary 17's here and in the mumble room and the live chat, like a baller coming with 5,500 sats.
7: Fun will now commence.
1: Regarding Wes's EMF question, I agree. It's on the surface. Electrons are propelled by the magnetic field, which is strongest around the exterior of the conductor, at least to my limited knowledge of electrical engineering. You are correct, adversaries. I believe you are correct. It runs along the surface.
4: So it wasn't D?
1: No.
4: Which one was it?
1: I forget. I think it was B, but I can't remember. Surface is the answer.
5: Boost in and tell us what it was.
4: We're not going to look back in the show notes or the chat.
1: Like. Yeah, come on. Come on.
4: Oh, whoa, Wes.
1: What did he say? Oh, he's giving us the explanation.
4: Oh, my goodness.
1: Chat. Holy.
4: If you haven't joined the launch chat, you really should. Where can they find that?
1: I think we have it linked at weeklylaunch.rocks, but of course, the full guide at jupiterbroadcasting.com/matrix. Okay, so thank you, everybody. That's all our boosts this week.
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1: That's really got nothing to do with it, but we do appreciate everybody. 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Appreciate you.

0: got a couple of voicemails this week, but before we get to the voicemails, Brentley has a story for us.
1: Yeah, I have a little bit of a JB community story that left my heart feeling all fuzzy this week. There's a little bit of background. Most of that background is probably in Linux Unplugged. Chris, you and I have been building this, like, what would you call it? 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
0: power
1: automation
0: core cooling
1: system.
0: Yeah.
1: Mm-hmm. Mm-hmm. Have you named that device yet?
0: I think I just did.
1: Oh, okay, great. And so in that process, we've been learning a ton because we didn't know anything going into this, it turns out. And I have been trying to learn about making enclosures so we could, like, Chris,
0: seal it all up.
1: Yeah, you said this needs to be a 10-year device, and that totally changed my idea of the spaghetti mess that I put down there earlier. So I've been trying to find resources about, like, what are the best practices of people throwing some of these little tiny computers into weatherproof enclosures? Turns out that's a really hard topic to find. So I'm open to any resources anybody wants to send out. But I was sleuthing on the YouTubes, trying for actually—
0: See, like, what people have done kind of thing?
1: Yeah. Which was very hard to find, but I did come across a video that was very useful. And in the very introduction of that video, I saw a teeny little slice of something that seemed extremely familiar to me. And it turns out the person in the video was wearing a Jupiter Broadcasting Colorado meetup.
0: Our people.
1: From 2021.
0: Classic.
1: The shirt in the introduction. And it's, you don't see the whole thing. It's just a tiny slice. And immediately I was like, got super, I don't know, fuzzy.
0: Excited.
1: And I was like, these are my people.
0: Yeah.
1: And it turns out, you know.
0: Was it a good video?
1: Well, after more than 10 seconds, it actually was a great video.
0: Oh,
1: and
0: good.
1: It turns out, has a ton of great content on everything we're doing. So.
2: Was this the note on the road?
0: Yeah, that's
2: oh,
0: the
2: yeah,
0: note.
2: This Lady Jupes. Yeah. Yeah. Abby was wearing that. We walked 2 miles. Well, I walked 2 miles. She walked 4 at the YMCA yesterday. She was wearing that.
1: Yeah, so this is David Malloway, I think I'm saying that, but
2: that
1: doing
2: is so cool.
1: Many cool videos. I would highly suggest checking them out. And it's a nice little, like, JB community in the wild.
0: That's mm-hmm. That's great. There you go. We'll put a link in the show notes, too, so go check it out. Weeklylaunch.rocks, in case you didn't know. You're going to have a little extra time to catch up.
3: Launch. This is Bo in Tennessee again. Just calling in. The subject of HOAs came up last episode. I share Brent's sentiment that HOAs are mostly a way to pay for the privilege of getting annoyed often and fined occasionally.
0: Annoyed often, fined occasionally.
3: And of course, on Zillow or Redfin, filtering out HOAs didn't want that. I found out, though, kind of a tip, counterintuitive for you, is that HOAs. That designation in the listing is sometimes used in rural and semi-rural communities to account for things that the folks in the neighborhoods pay for to keep the neighborhoods. So, for example, a road that the city is not maintaining because it's not in the city. Maybe it's in unincorporated wherever. So when I stopped filtering out HOAs, I actually found more cool semi-rural and rural properties that I was getting rid of unbeknownst to me when I started. So yeah, there's a tip for you. If you're actually looking for some of our rural communities, don't filter out HOAs to start with, and you'll get some cool stuff. We're moving from Hendersonville to just outside of Hot Springs, Arkansas, on some land there. It's pretty exciting the next month or two. Anyways, y'all, have a good one. Talk to you later. Bye.
0: Congratulations. That's
2: okay,
0: awesome.
2: So this HOA where the studio is has a reserve specifically for replacing these roads. And for decades, they've been talking about sanctioning, right? Like charging every resident. There's like 185 of our units, $1,000 or whatever to replace the roads, right? But then every time it snows, we call the city of Arlington and say, come plow this road. And they do. And at one point, the city of Arlington said they own this road.
0: Sure, yeah.
2: And
0: well, they're taking care of it now.
2: We've been collecting money for this reserve to replace the roads in the future. I mean, we might not be able to do it. It is hokey.
0: Yeah,
2: it is hokey. But we are outside the city limits, and this is a problem. Sometimes we own this road. Sometimes the city does.
0: You know, his tip is a good one in that HOA is sometimes used to mean something besides like a bureaucratic board, but I hate HOA so much I don't want to follow his tip.
1: Mm-hmm.
2: Right.
1: Because then you're exposed to them.
2: Yeah. Also, this community has a trail and a retention pond and equipment, exercise equipment on that trail, you know, outdoor stuff.
0: Barely maintained.
2: The, barely maintained, but it is a cost, right? And landscapers and such. So yeah, it does pay for other things for sure.
1: I have to say, because I come from Canada and I'm here fairly often, HOAs was one of the like culture shocks that I experienced once I really got to know how things work down here. It's weird. I don't know why you guys do this. Well, I
0: don't enough yet.
1: Not in any way as prevalent as they are here.
0: Sure. Yeah.
1: I think it's gross.
0: It is.
1: I don't think you need this. Like, people can just take care of things.
0: But it's not like they were created for no reason, right? There's that too. It's like they're obviously a creation of necessity, but
1: are they?
0: I don't know. Maybe.
1: It just sounds like you guys are disorganized. You're trying to organize, and you're disorganized.
0: Faraday Fedora comes in with our next voicemail.
4: Hey guys, it's Faraday Fedora calling. Just going on the question regarding where does the RF travel on a wire? You guys have gotten your license for your radio ticket. You would know it down the outside. Literally, it's a ticket from the government saying you guys are certified nerds. You should get it. But yeah, Chris, enjoy your holiday in Canada. It sounds like you're going to be here for Canada Day and have fun. We'll talk to you guys later.
0: I think he managed to work like a ham certification slam in there.
2: Yes. Yeah.
1: And also, quite a nice Canadian accent. Feels nice.
0: All right.
1: My peeps.
0: Well, leave us a voicemail. We need more of your calls. Again, the phone number, you can call it anytime you want. 774-462-5667. Leave us a voicemail on a future episode. Neighbors are hard. And this is one of my reoccurring series on the show, Bad Neighbors. And I don't even know what you do when this starts happening to your home.
5: Toilet paper or graffiti, but one Virginia neighborhood has been left puzzled after a prankster left dozens of old TV sets on people's front porches. Take a look at the bizarre video. That person is wearing a TV set while dropping off the old sets and then walking off. Pretty bizarre. Outdated boxes were found in front of more than 50 homes. Local police say it appears to be nothing more than a prank, but that the only crime committed here is illegal dumping.
6: I bet it's somebody's art project or something. Watch, it'll show up in a museum.
0: It's pretty funny because the guy has a full-fledged CRT television on his head, on his shoulders.
2: Gosh.
0: And he walks up carrying a CRT television, and he just, you can see it like on their Ring camera, and he just drops it on the porch. And he walks off. And he did this to like 50 homes. He dropped off CRTs on their porches.
1: I'm picturing like the guy from Technology Connections doing this.
0: Neighbors are weird. You know what I mean? Like, you just never know what you're going to get.
1: Is there an HOA rule for that?
0: There probably needs to be now. Yeah, it's pretty great. If you look up like the TV prankster or something like that on YouTube, I think you might be able to find the video of it. And then if you want another bad neighbor, go look up the video of the hungry bear who came face to face with the brave dog. He was such a good boy. All right, that's it for us today. Now, no new episode next week, and maybe the week after. Keep an eye out at, I guess, jupiterbroadcasting.com/calendar, but you probably already know this. Pro tip with podcasts, you can subscribe to the feed, and then you just get new ones when we put them out. Yeah?
2: Wow.
0: Yeah, I know. Thank you very much for joining us from the beautiful Pacific Northwest and the mighty American West Coast. We all say thank you for listening, and we'll see you right back here whenever we return. Bye, everybody!

0: Brent's asked a question that I've been chewing on now for the last couple of days, and that is, do we think that Graphene OS is ready for the family? Would you give it to your parents?
1: Ooh, I think I would, actually. My answer is yes. I realized that my parents were like, we need new phones. So I got them, as you do, Pixel 8s, and I'm here in town with them, and I figured, what better way of spending our precious time together than to get their new phone set up? And I thought, geez, I'm going to throw them on Graphene because they care about their privacy and they've cared about, following my advice for the last many years and with their phones. And then it hit me. Holy geez, I'm giving them like a really niche OS that is not vetted by the manufacturer in any way. If anything, they're slightly hostile towards. And I'm perfectly okay with that.
0: It's kind of like switching a family member to Linux, isn't
2: it? Oh, yeah.
0: If you're there to support them, I think it's pretty viable. The only reason why I say that, though, is because I know I hear from people out there, like, and you, Wes, too, that have problems with, say, things like the Cash App and certain banking applications.
2: Yeah, I could see it being dependent. Like, I feel like there's some parents that, the phone is kind of like a phone and, like, messaging and stuff, and that would probably work great. If they're, like, a person who uses their phone for their business or for, like, something very specific use cases, maybe that'd be trickier.
0: Yeah, but, as kind of Brett was talking about, they care about their privacy, but I care about their privacy, too. And it's like, I don't want them getting exploited. So when they ask me for my advice, like, I really do want to recommend Graphene OS because I don't want them essentially being preyed upon by predatory platforms.
2: And it is really good.
0: Yeah, it is pretty good. But then there are things you run into that we're about to get into today that end up breaking. And it's not even a fault of Graphene OS, but sort of the wider ecosystem that Android finds itself in.

0: Hello, friends, and welcome back to your weekly Linux talk show. My name is Chris.
1: My name is Wes.
2: And my name is Brent.
0: Hello, gentlemen. Coming up on the show today, Brent's had a pretty bad hardware week, and we're going to dig in and see what we can solve. Plus, why it looks like those open source Android distributions are taking another hit this week, and a new two-factor authentication tool that we just love and got to tell you about. And then we'll round out the show with some great boosts and a pick that's so good we should have made the whole show about it. So it's a banger, everybody. So let's kick it off by saying hello to our virtual lug. Hello, Mumble Room. Time-appropriate greetings.
3: Hello, hello, guys. What
4: up? Hey, Chris. Hey, Russ.
5: How's it going?
4: Hello, Brent.
0: That's a powerful showing right there. We got a good showing in the on-air and a nice showing up there in the quiet listening. Hello, Mumble Room. 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I have some exciting housekeeping to announce. We officially have declared, I should have some sort of like declaration, but I don't, a Toronto meetup, Thursday, August 29th. Right now, it's tentatively planned at the Amsterdam Brewhouse. I say tentatively because I'm open to suggestions. It will be at 6 p.m. local time. The meetup page is in Pacific time because meetup.com doesn't support time zones.
1: Time zones are hard.
0: Yeah.
1: Programmers hate them.
0: So it's going to be the wrong time zone on the meetup page, but it's 6 p.m. local time, and rumor has it, show mascot Golden Dragon might be whipping up some special stickers for the meetup.
1: No way.
0: Yeah, if the timing works out. And Brentley may also be making it to the special Toronto meetup.
2: I've been looking forward to us doing a Canada meetup, but Toronto specifically, a meetup in Toronto for 4 years now. So I'm excited that you boys will be in the neighborhood.
1: Seems like a shame if you somehow missed it.
0: Yeah.
1: Of all people.
0: I know.
2: Well, and this all came about by pure coincidence that I was planning a trip out here that I didn't really even tell any of you guys about. Not for any particular reason. And then Alex was like, hey, I'm going to kind of be in that neck of the woods like a couple hours from where you're going to end up just at the exact same time. So we should do something. And sure enough, we're doing something.
0: Yeah. So the big thing that we're working on and the reason why I'm going to be there too is we're doing a massive infrastructure migration behind the scenes here at Jupiter Broadcasting, and we're moving to a colo location that a listener is building out and is helping us out with, and we're going to move from VPSs to a physical box that's going to be, you know, Proxmox at the base layer with a bunch of NixOS systems in the VMs, and we're going to start building that out over the next few months, but step one is getting the server racked and powered on and online. Alex from the Self-Hosted Podcast has been doing tremendous work, not only planning this stuff and speccing the server and building it out, but some of the contingency things he's considered in building into this are just fantastic. And I'm sure we'll be getting into a lot of that on the Self-Hosted Podcast.
1: You better.
0: So we'll be moving to Toronto for the JB infrastructure. So hopefully Brent can keep a watchful eye on everything.
2: Wait, I have a question. How do you feel about having, you know, your main data in a different country?
0: I mean, as long as you kind of like keep an eye on it, I'm fine. I assume you're going to be moving to location to keep watch. So I'm feeling pretty comfortable.
2: Yeah, there's a loft there. I'll be all right.
0: Yeah, there you go. around the corner, we also have another meetup that is in the works. Saturday, September 7th, there's going to be a Sacramento lug. It is listener Jeff's event that he's put together, and he's trying to start a lug in the Sacramento area. And I wanted to give out a special mention of this because I think it's a fantastic idea. September 7th, 10 a.m. at the Temple Coffee Roasters on South Street in Sacramento. Details will be
6: very delicious. Excited. Thank
0: yes.
6: you, guys.
0: I'm really glad you're doing it, Jeff. So give it a big plug. If you're in the Sac area and you want to get together with some fellow JB listeners and talk Linux, Saturday, September 7th, 2024, 10 a.m. to 2 p.m. And we'll put a link to that in the show notes, too, because Jeff's also testing out that new meetup platform that we're experimenting
1: oh,
0: with.
1: Oh, great.
0: Yeah. So there you go. A lot going on in the next couple of weeks, and we just wanted you to be aware.
2: Oh, there's actually a meetup that we forgot about here.
0: Uh-oh.
2: It turns out we have another one.
0: You're telling me, Brent, we have more meetups?

0: essential technology stuff and you do a cross-country road trip and you think it's all going to work on the other end, and turns out that's not always the case. So I decided, I'm hanging out with my parents for a week here and maybe a little bit longer. And so I thought, I'm going to bring my setup. I bought that new little B-Link, if you remember, and I was excited to like have a dedicated working space. So I brought like the mechanical keyboard that was given to me by a dear listener, and the little B-Link, and I got my 4K monitor, and I'm going to be well set up when I'm working over here. I ran into some issues with the little B-Link that I hadn't, of course, previously.
1: Uh-oh.
0: One of the ones is, I plugged in my headphones for that early Monday morning meeting and no sound. I realized I'd never really done a meeting with this thing before, but no sound, couldn't solve it. So I had to yank out the framework and get that going for the meeting. So the B-Link, I got to solve that. If someone can help me, please, please do.
1: This is just like the onboard sound output?
0: Yeah, like the output's great. Like I've been listening to music for, weeks on this thing. The input, not so great. So it doesn't take my mic input in any way.
1: Oh, it's just that side. Okay.
0: Yeah, it currently is because I'm using that little B-Link today to do this podcasting, which is also the first time, just
1: and
0: pulling
1: we,
0: out
1: we
0: of
1: the stops.
0: We do
1: seem to be hearing you.
0: Yes, but I'm using an audio interface for that. So it's bypassing, the little 3.5 millimeter jack on the front of it. So it might have something to do with the jack. Maybe it's a hardware issue. Maybe it's a software issue. I got to look into it. But so that's,
1: You're having to carry like a secondary interface. I mean, they do make small interfaces, but just kind of takes away from the whole little, portable form factor idea.
2: You know what I have done, though? It's a compromise, but for my B-Link, and I've recommended this before, but I'm going to give it a plug again because it's been fantastic. I've used it for multiple calls. The Anker PowerComp S330 USB speakerphone rolls right off the tongue. But it's a tiny little flat speaker that has A or C, and it has a mic array on there. So you actually get pretty good pickup, and I just kind of put it by my keyboard. And it also has a hardware mute built into it that doesn't register in the software call, so they can't tell you're muted, but you can hit a mute button right there on the speaker, as well as for some apps, you can answer the call with a button. And it's got volume controls. They're all soft touches, but they work really well. And so this is what I use as my lazy sound device for the B-Link, period. This is what all my playback comes out of, all of my, any kind of voice dictation I'm doing for like search or any kind of meeting I'm on, all gets captured by this guy. It does all my sound because for the B-Link, it's a quick and dirty work machine. I want to be able to hear something if I play a video or I take a call, but I don't need it. I don't need it in high fidelity. And the speaker works pretty good for that. And I just put it kind of on the table with me. By my key, sort of near my keyboard, and it does a great job of picking me up perfectly. I sound better than 90% of the other people in the call.
1: Really? Oh, we should have had you call into the show.
2: I know.
1: This thing.
2: I mean, it's not going to sound as good as this microphone, but it's like $59 right now with a $10 coupon on Amazon.
0: I've been running laptops as my main machine for so long that I forgot all of those like peripherals that are built in that you don't even really. You don't think about it, but then you really miss once you get a desktop PC and you're like, oh, wait, it doesn't come with speakers. I got to solve this one.
1: Listener Jeff wonders, have you checked the BIOS? Is the mic possibly disabled in there?
0: That's actually a great idea. I will dive into the BIOS. How about I don't do it during the show, but I'll do it after the show.
2: Okay. I'm also assuming then, if we're just going to ask troubleshooting questions here, I'm assuming that you've launched Puva Control and made sure it's not like in digital mode or something like that.
0: That was exactly the very first thing I did.
2: Yeah, I assumed. Yeah, okay.
1: You got to check with these things.
2: You do, just because you're going to hear people send that in. So
1: see, but he hasn't rebooted to try it because the tabs.
0: See, but the weird thing that I found in Puva Control is that I've not seen before is when, how you can pick the profile that your certain audio controller is using.
2: Yeah.
0: So I got, off, which is nice, pro audio. And play hi-fi quality music. I've never seen that one before, so that's a new one to me. So I don't know what's
2: sus.
0: Going on.
2: Yeah, I know. That's
0: like, usually you see like audio duplex or whatever, which seems like the thing I want, but that's not available. So I don't know.
2: It is interesting our takes on this, right? Because I literally have never use the onboard sound on the B-Link.
1: Could have steered him clear if you knew, but
2: well,
1: you didn't even try.
2: It's just how my approach to this type of hardware is I just never engage with the onboard audio regardless. If I didn't use this Anker, I would have

0: used a USB audio interface, and it just never would have been a consideration, because I've just, over the years, I've had like buzzy audio or these kinds of problems. And one of the nice things about a desktop is you can mix and match components like this.
1: Well, you know, one thing I was looking forward to the most is how quiet this thing is. So I thought,
0: yeah,
1: hey, I'm going to rock it for my meetings and stuff and have the, you know, the quietest audio. It turns out that was true, because you don't get any audio at all. But yeah, at least for the podcast today, it's working great.
0: My other pro, just works 100% of the time, meeting audio for Linux, is I forget who makes mine. I've talked about it before on the show, but gaming headsets that have a 2.4 or whatever radio, an actual like USB dongle.
2: On the RF headsets.
0: And they're doing RF. And then they show up to the Linux machine as a sound interface. And the output and input are just the headphones going over RF. So there's no Bluetooth pairing. There's no Bluetooth sleeping. There's no Bluetooth delay. And it just shows up as an always on, even if your headphones are dead, even if they're not charged at all, the USB device is always there. So it's always the default. Every time the browser launches, the audio device is always there. And guess what? That means it always works in your meetings, because it's the changing of the audio devices and the browser maybe not being closed or open in between. All of this that adds to the, I would say, brittleness of Linux audio in a Zoom call or like a, you know, a Nextcloud meet. So if you can do a static, always there audio device that's there every time the machine boots, every single time the browser launches, you'll have a better time. And so that's why I'll either go with one of these little RF USB audio dongles for headphones, usually like the gaming headphones, or I'll do something like this Anchor, because it's always physically plugged in. And then it means every time I launch my browser, it's always got the right input and output.
1: These are great tips. Great, great tips. Thank you. I guess I got to up my game. So speaking of the B-Link, there's a couple more things I discovered, though, pushing this thing a little bit, because...
2: Oh, no.
1: So I did this great thing, and I bought like the cheap version that came with 8 gigs of memory, because I had some memory on the shelf just sitting there, and I threw it in, which was like going to give me 16 gigs of RAM. And I thought,
0: sure,
1: I'm you know, this machine specifically, I'm buying to give me a very targeted workspace for a very specific, you know, I wanted this as just my day job computer, basically. I'm not going to do any crazy like Linux Unplugged tinkering on this thing. It's exactly the opposite of what I want to do with this little box.
0: Right, we talked about it. It's like a mission purpose built machine.
1: Yeah.
0: One tool for the job. It's not going to do anything else.
1: And it's been great for that. Until this week, you know, we're at Nextcloud, we're getting ready for a release, so we're doing a bunch of like video recording and all this stuff. And turns out I'm being reminded in a deep way that 16 gigs just is not enough. I thought I could get away with it with this like minimalistic computer. Too many tabs. And so I'm deeply suffering over here. And please send RAM.
0: Do you remember, Brent, could you pop in 32 gigs of RAM into that hardware?
1: I think this thing officially supports 32, but I'm seeing reports that it can actually handle up to 64. So I'm tempted to try that route, because really, RAM's the kind of thing that you max it out and it's like future proofing, right? And
0: How many times do you really want to open your computer up to begin with, right? You want to get in there once,
1: mm-hmm,
0: or twice at most, really.
1: I should have done that from the start, really.
2: If you don't have enough RAM, it really hinders the sorts of weird K-exec situations you can do. So yeah, I don't want to have that covered.
0: Honestly, you know, at first, I had a funny journey with this, because we were chatting about this the other night off air, and Brent was complaining about 16 gigs being insufficient for all his browser tabs. And I'm just like thinking to myself, Brent and his browser tabs, because I've got the same machine with 16 gigs of RAM. And I'm like, it's fine. And then maybe 15 minutes later, I decided, well, let's launch Steam. it wants to render shaders. Okay, I'll let it do that. Okay, while it's rendering shaders, I'll go do an update. Because, of course, I'm fiddling with my computer. And so then I go do like a Nix rebuild. And I don't know, maybe I had the browser open. Maybe I might have also done a Flatpak update. I don't know, at the same time. But the machine immediately spiked up to like 12 gigs of RAM usage and just came to an absolute crawl. And I realized Brent's right. These machines do need more than 16 gigs of RAM, because sometimes I just do jackassery on my computer and do things that nobody should do at the same time. Render Vulkan shaders. update your flat packs and rebuild your NixOS installation. But, you know, I got ADD, I guess.
1: But that's just it. Like, I was seeing these as the purpose-built, single-use, minimalistic machine. So I thought, okay, I can reduce things here and there. That's not a big deal. You know, it hardly sips, you know, it just sips power, and it's, you know, I thought I could keep things nice and simple, but they're so capable. And that's where it gets. Like, you can push these things, and they are impressive, but I just didn't allocate enough memory. It sounds like you didn't either. So, hey, you can we get a deal on memory from somewhere? Two for one?
0: Listener Jeff in the chat room suggests that maybe you could just steal from the Dev One, you know, pop it open and...
1: That's hilarious. You know, the memory I actually put in this thing is the stuff that came stock on the Dev One, because I upgraded that one and I had RAM sitting on the shelf.
0: There you go. That's a little tricky, though, when you're traveling, Brent.
1: Yeah,
0: you know?
1: I know. And I checked, and there's no said RAM here locally, despite being in a bigger city. So I got to order some in. We'll see.
0: Can I ask you something? Have you considered a Firefox memory saver extension? You know, those ones that, like, unload your tabs and stuff when you're not using them?
1: Do you have one to recommend?
0: I don't know if I do. I know they're out there. And I don't even know. Maybe Firefox is building this in more now, but it's clearly not working for you if it is.
2: There are also, like, session plugins.
0: Yes, I was going to mention there's that, too.
2: So you could sort of close Windows, but then open the whole window or set of windows back up.
1: I have been using one called OneTab, and there's, like, a giant button, and you hit it, and it'll just hoover up all your current tabs in your current window and just throw them into some background, I guess, bookmarking style.
0: Do you
1: service?
0: Have Firefox open right now?
1: Oh, yeah, multiple tabs.
0: What happens?
1: Which one do you want?
0: Okay, open up a new tab, mm-hmm. and just tell me what happens if you go to about colon unloads.
1: Oh, no. About unloads?
0: Colon unloads. Yeah.
1: Oh, I'm scared to hit enter.
0: No, it doesn't do anything.
1: Okay, what do you want?
0: Well, so you should see, do you see the tab unloading screen now?
1: I do.
0: Yeah, and so I guess a way in here is you can manually use this tool built into Firefox to unload certain tabs and free up memory. But keep them open, so next time you go to use them, they would resume.
1: You know, I thought this would just handle, like, if
0: me too. I think it must.
1: Human hasn't seen page in, you know, 12 hours, then unload or something like that.
0: I think this is just to expose that feature to you.
1: I love this.
0: I think it does.
1: I'm going to bookmark this.
0: But
1: thank
0: it's
1: you.
0: Perhaps not aggressive enough for you with your tighter memory environment.
2: You may also want to check out about colon memory, and you can see a bunch of Firefox memory.
0: Oh, yeah, there you go.
2: Out.
0: About colon memory. That's another good one.
1: Thank you, gentlemen, upgrading me. I will still get more RAM because I don't think I can squeeze into 16.
0: Oh, you found my headset. Thank you, Wes.
2: Yeah, was that the one?
0: I purchased this on May 3rd, 2020.
2: Yeah, I found it in 2020 show notes.
0: That is the exact one. Thank you. Yes, and it's $80, and I still use it to this day. The battery is still great 4 years later.
2: The Corsair Void RGB Elite Wireless Premium Gaming Headset.
0: My boy uses it, too. When he's over, he'll take it and use it for gaming. But I just use it for meetings.
2: Adulting.
0: All right, Brent. Well, so it sounds like the real solution, though, would be to try to get this thing up to, like, 32 minimum.
1: Yeah, I mean, if you're going to upgrade, go all the way, right? So I think let's try the 64 out.
0: In the meantime, though, you might try to practice some sort of memory management with Firefox. Or
1: that takes discipline. Now, I will say, and I think this might be related, I've had issues sleeping the B-Link. It seems like it sleeps, but then it just gives me a black screen with the mouse cursor floating around and the monitor is still totally active.
2: Jeez.
1: Although, Wes, you were kind enough to help me try to solve this, and you sent me one command and it failed because it complained of not having enough memory. So I think...
2: Yeah, have you tried that again yet?
1: No. This morning I rebooted for the podcast, but I haven't actually tried again, so we'll give it a go after the show.
0: In the OS that you're using, Brent, you have a lot of flexibility in what out-of-memory killer you use. Uh-huh. And there's a real simple one on the documentation wiki site to just set up, and it will start kind of preemptively killing some of your user space applications before your whole system goes down.
2: It's pretty neat, right? Like, we've, over the past, I don't know, 5 years on the show, we've kind of documented as those features have gotten developed, just the better memory, user space memory options, or like the, you know, the pressure stall information that you can get now.
0: Yeah, it specifically will monitor your memory pressure. And that's one of the things it takes into consideration. And I found that to be pretty helpful.
1: I did, in trying to troubleshoot this, enable ZRAM swap too, because I figured, how can that hurt?
0: Oh, yeah, sure. Did it help at all? Did you notice any difference?
1: I will say I don't know yet because I went and closed everything before pushing it this morning. So I will report back on how that goes. I'm hoping it helps.
0: What did we figure out with the sleep? What's going on? Why aren't these B-Links sleeping properly?
2: I don't think we know yet. I mean, because Brent was prohibited from doing much diagnostics.
0: You dug into something, though, that said like S3 sleep had been sort of deprecated on these things?
2: Yeah, I don't know if that applies to the model that Brent has or not.
1: To be clear, the model that I do have is the B-Link Serif 5, just if anyone's out there hoping to help me.
2: We were poking around in like /sys/power. They've got /state and /memsleep. And I guess memsleep tells you some options, like what sleep things are available, at least like at the kernel level. So like S2 idle is one on mine and deep is another one. And it seemed like Brent's system was reporting both of those. On my system, it was set to deep and my system does suspend. This is just my ThinkPad. But then in experimenting this, I changed it manually to S2 idle and then forgot about it. And yeah, it turns out when you know, it would quote unquote sleep and go into a semi-low power state, but not actually
0: still drains
2: a deep
0: the
2: sleep.
0: Battery, yeah. Though, yeah.
2: And I came back and I was like, oh,
0: it's
2: no.
0: Dead.
2: Brent. So that at least works. So I wonder, like, it's interesting that the kernel's showing that. Is it not getting properly triggered? Is something else going on?
0: And then here I am again, the exact opposite side. I've literally never once ever tried to sleep my B-Link, ever.
2: Yeah.
1: You just leave that thing on like a monster.
2: It's like a desktop, right?
0: I do. Because every time I turn a computer off, it dies on me. So I've just started leaving them on. And then I put the monitor on a smart plug. Actually, the computer's on a smart plug, too. And I just fire it on and off with automations and Home Assistant. I find that much more reliable.
1: Okay.
0: You know? So the trick is don't turn it off, Brent.
1: I wonder if I should learn from you or not in this case. So
0: you're turning it off wrong.
1: Yeah, clearly. Now, I did have one more hardware failure this week, but that's one last one. You ready for it?
0: Yeah. Okay. What what happened?
1: It's been a hard week. So I've got my framework with me because I travel everywhere with that thing. It's been awesome. And, you know, with some of these hardware woes with the B-Link, I thought, okay, I got to lean on the framework a little bit more. Well, it turns out, you know, I had a late night session that I was trying to get done real fast. And it took me about 20 minutes to log in. Because all of a sudden, the keyboard decided to not exactly behave. So I've got a cluster of about 4 keys around like O, P, and that, like, you know, the pluses. And they just decide to not respond reliably. They just, so anytime I'd type in my password, which of course requires one of those keys.
2: Oh, no.
1: It would not register. But for some reason at the password dialog, it like, in a serious way, like maybe 0.5% of the time it would register the key when I would hit it. So it took me 20 minutes because I was trying to log in and find all these workarounds. How do I just log in to get this work done without using the key in my password? And it turned out I found after a while that I could fondle the keyboard in a certain way and it would eventually register like a host of key, like 20 different characters. And one of them was the one I needed in my password and I could delete all the characters I didn't need and eventually log in.
2: Wow.
1: It was rough. And I immediately enabled fingerprint logging in. So that was a good thing. But yeah, so I got a little something going on with the framework keyboard. I think
0: damaged in the trip maybe?
1: Well, I didn't think of that, but it sounds like maybe, or perhaps it was jiggled or something and the
0: loose connection.
1: Yeah, loose connection is exactly what I was thinking. So I have to take that thing apart and maybe, you know, try to clean a little bit. And I had some keys off thinking maybe it was a little piece of, I don't know, debris or something that got in the keys, but it wasn't that at all. And Chris, there wasn't that much cat hair, so it wasn't that either.
0: I mean, the nice thing is you can take it apart.
1: Yeah, well, that's just it, right? So I feel less bad that seems broken because the path to fixing is a lot easier than a lot of these other machines. So I have yet to peel this thing apart, but when I do, it's easy to do. But man, I was pretty depressed by the end of the week with all these hardware issues.
0: I bet. Yeah. That's like, and these are problems you think that are solved and now they're unsolved. And you're like, wait a minute. No, I'm in the middle of a trip. I need this all to work. That's why I've set this up the way it is. I solved this already.
1: It worked a couple days ago. I promise.
0: Yeah. But it does sound like maybe there's like a new hardware project on the horizon.
1: There is. I thought this up. You know, I'm here to visit family, and I've got some extended family that lives in this area, too. And so the whole point is to, like, spend time with family. And so my mind has been thinking about family quite a bit. And I have a grandfather who, you know, he used to go to a cottage that he'd have here on a river. And he grew up there and lived there as long as he possibly could. And his health has deteriorated in the last few years. And he just hasn't been able to be at the cottage that's like the most meaningful place for him in his whole life. You know, his father owned that place. His grandfather was there. So it's like a multi-generational place for my family. And, you know, I'm here partly to visit my grandfather too. You know, he's getting older and all that stuff. And I had this brilliant idea, of course, Chris, as you know, sitting in a hot tub. I had this idea with my father that...
0: Eating breakfast.
1: It was more like drinks. It was the second hot tub session of the day, so breakfast had already happened.
0: Oh, sure, of course. Uh-huh.
1: And I thought, wouldn't it be nice if I could build for my grandfather a real-time video stream of what's going on in the view that he used to have for like 50 years, you know?
0: That's
1: Can I
0: neat.
1: Set up a webcam, you know, right near the picture window of his old cottage and yeah. have that projected, I don't know, on a TV on his wall where he currently is. And so I'm leaning on you boys and the audience to help me think of how do I get this done? You know, there's a couple fun things in here. There's some hardware, right? We've got some hardware requirements on a couple sides. So on the webcam side, which is on a side of a river that, you know, is almost off grid. It's got power and satellite internet, but I'm sure we're going to need like a single board computer over there somewhere doing something, right? And then how do we project that stream for him on just like a dumb monitor? He doesn't need to control this thing, and he also isn't very computer literate, so it can just run 100% of the time and just showcase a video stream, but...
2: He just boots right up into the video.
0: Does he have a screen now?
1: He's got a television.
0: Okay. Does it have any kind of, like, set-top box like an Android or Apple TV or a Roku?
1: You know, he recently moved, so I don't actually know what he has, but I believe...
0: So we may have to solve for that end of it, too.
1: And okay. Part of that solution might just be a completely different, you know, monitor that just is dedicated. That's an option, too.
0: Right. I'd say boost in if you have an idea on how to solve this. I can cook up a few ways, but I don't think they're great.
1: No, well...
0: this could be...
1: That's the point we're at. I was thinking like a couple like H3s, you know, one on either end just to run this. And we need some kind of way of capturing the video and streaming it. So is it, yeah.
0: And you want something that's reliable enough that like if his satellite internet gets a little sketch, it'll auto resume when it picks back up.
1: Sure. Yeah, that's actually a challenge I hadn't thought of.
0: Yeah, maybe, yeah.
2: All right, this is a terrible solution, but. You buy two iPads,
1: oh, yeah.
2: You tape one iPad FaceTime. To the wall, oh. And then you just leave him in a FaceTime call.
0: OnePassword.com/unplugged. 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Those go between all the buildings. Those are like your company-owned devices. 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Those are the ones where you can manage identities and things like that. But then there's those paths that the people actually use. You know, the ones that are kind of like cut through the grass. The actual straightest line between point A and B. That's more like the unmanaged devices. 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That's the problem at a high level. 1Password Extended Access Management is the first security solution that brings all those unmanaged devices, apps, and identities under your control. 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
2: I think we move from bad to worse here. Chris, at the top of the show, you promised us some difficulties for Giraffine, our beloved Giraffine OS.
0: Yes, our favorite of the Android distributions, you know, built super secure, works on the Pixel device, takes advantage of like the hardware security on the Pixel devices. Really clean, minimal OS that you can build up and even get Google Play on eventually if you need to. And, you know, they've made a lot of changes and tweaks that make it, in my opinion and in their opinion, more secure by default than stock Android. And certainly more secure than a lot of the Android devices that ship out there. But there seems to be a growing problem that makes these types of OSs, like Lineage or Calyx or Graphene, less and less viable. And the project, Graphene's doing everything they can to try to stop this slide. But it really came to light in the last couple of weeks when Authy simply started telling Graphene OS users, go screw yourself, we don't want you, we're sorry your app no longer works. Oh, what's that? We've never built in a backup or an export, so you're screwed. Sorry, you're on a hacked device as far as we're concerned. And I'm paraphrasing. They didn't really say that, but that's essentially the vibe that users received. And they're screwed.
2: They forcibly log people out too, right?
0: Yeah.
2: So just boop, service cut off,
0: yeah,
2: you're out.
0: And if you disable your Authy account, but you've used it with services that support Authy, there's a couple. I'm drawing a blank, but there's even two that I use where like they integrate with the Authy app. If you close your Authy account, it will disable your ability to log into those services completely. So it's really putting Graphene OS users that are using Authy for two-factor authentication in an extremely tough spot. And the root cause is essentially the Google Play API verification layer that tells you the device is secure. Even though you can do a physical attestation that says this device is secure, verified by the enclave or whatever it is.
2: Yeah, right.
0: You can do that kind of lookup. Authy could do that.
2: Yeah, right. I mean, and in Giraffine in particular, like, does a lot of work to, you know, like, it's not like a rooted.
0: Right. It's phone. Not rooted.
2: No, like, you relock up the phone. I mean, yes, you've changed the key, but, you know, it tries to take advantage of all those things. It tries to be secure.
0: So instead of using this, and there's a standard Android hardware API to permit this check, and it works on Graphene OS. The project confirmed that. But they just delegated checking device integrity to Google, and everybody's doing this. It's becoming the way to go. And of course, Google doesn't say these devices are legit in that check. And it's kind of how they control the Android ecosystem. And I just think this is an interesting little struggle, a little tiny struggle in the war that is the Google monopoly, as the U.S. Justice Department declared this last week. And Authy in general is the quintessential rug pull gone to crap application. You know you really shouldn't be using it because you know these kinds of things. It's an app that synchronizes your two-factor logins across devices. You knew that eventually was going to go bad, right? It's got no export option. The only way you could in the past was by using the Authy desktop client and then running scripts that kind of extract the password database. Or, I'm sorry, the two-factor database.
2: And then they got bought by Twilio.
0: Yeah, and they shut down the desktop app as of like last month. So no doing that anymore. You can't even download it anymore. Twitch, I put it in the notes. Twitch, if you just deactivate your Authy account and you have Twitch paired to Authy for two-factor authentication, it'll disable your Twitch account. Just done.
2: Wow.
0: Yeah. So it's a dirty app. And then, you know, they've just done this change and they're just telling Graphene OS users to go pound sand. And so I'm going to vote with my wallet and I'm going to walk away from Authy. I should have done that a long time ago. And I don't know if you boys have heard of this. I'm migrating to TwoFAS, 2FAS, which is an open source two-factor authenticator. Super nice design, works really well, available for iOS or Android. It's open source and up on GitHub, so I have it installed with Obtainium.
2: Is that right? Okay.
0: Mm-hmm. And it will automatically back up to your cloud storage of choice. It'll do local encryption, and then you can import that on your other device. So you're essentially implementing your own sync. And on Android, it's going to just recommend you just save an encrypted database to Google Drive. It's small. It's tiny. And iOS supports that, too.
2: Okay, this doesn't sound bad.
0: Very nice app. I very much like this. And the only problem is you know, you got to do it one by one, right? You got to go into each service. You got a two-factor, so you need to do this while you still have Authy working, because you got a two-factor to turn off the two-factor. And then you got to turn the two-factor back.
2: Yep.
0: And scan it now with TwoFast.
2: Oh, they have their, there's a TwoFast server?
0: Yes.
2: Interesting. And that's open source as well.
0: I wanted to hear your guys' thoughts on this, because I considered solving this problem with Bitwarden.
2: Yeah.
0: And you and I have done that a little bit in the past for some things, and it works fine. But I'm just trying to wrap my head around that model, you know, the two-factor model. And it feels like the Bitwarden's doing it in Bitwarden, while very convenient, is really one factor in a way.
2: Yeah.
0: And so it feels like having a dedicated app that's open source that's just focused on these two-factor tokens was a better route.
2: Yeah, I think it depends on what you're trying to address and what, like, risk level you're comfortable with. You know, if they get access to your account, then yeah, you don't get a second factor to prevent anything in that case. You do then have other problems because they have your... So I think you probably want something different, and you'd need something different if you wanted to have two-factor for Bitwarden itself anyway. So I think you can have them all in a separate app, or do like a hybrid where things that you don't really care about that compromise scenario, then leave them there for convenience, and for things that you really do want solid two-factor. Because I don't know about you, but there's now so many websites enable two-factor, and I'm generally support it. But there's some things where I just don't, you know, like my credit card isn't saved. All you have are records about I bought movie tickets at your theater one time. Like, I don't need it.
0: Mm-hmm.
2: And so for that, I'm totally fine leaving it in Bitwarden.
0: Yes, exactly.
2: Right? But for things that are linked to financial accounts or like important details, then yeah, I think you're right. Having something that isn't SMS and is an open source app, that seems great.
0: Yeah, TwoFast is GPL3. So I feel a little more comfortable with that long term. Compared to Authy, it's just beautifully designed, too. Like, Authy just really shows its age in comparison.
2: Tech Dev has comments in the mumble room.
3: Yeah, well, so recently I went through this same road of two-factor with Bitwarden. And what I realized is that while it's convenient, it's also really dangerous. The particular example here that I found is I started using passkeys in Bitwarden before I really knew what passkeys were.
0: Yeah.
3: And then for circumstances outside of my control, I lost all of my devices at the same time, except for my device with Bitwarden.
0: Oh, no.
3: So that meant that I had no phone, I had no laptop, I had no backup laptop. They all got wiped, all the data gone, and I was left with Bitwarden intact, perfectly fine, except the pass keys for Bitwarden are stored per device. So now all of these services that I have are trying to reference passkeys that only exist on device. And that's how Bitwarden does at least passkey-based 2FA. So it breaks then that security model of what you have and what you know, because you don't know anything. And if you lose your device, then you don't have something. So it's the worst of both worlds. I think Bitwarden is a wonderful password manager, but not a great two-factor system.
2: Well, it sounds like some of that might be specific to passkeys too, though, right? Like, I've been a little worried about passkeys for that reason. I think mine, I'm just using it for OTP two-factor.
3: In that case, it may work well. Or even a security key if you're using it within security key. But since the password or the passkey is device specific, yes, you're right. That is the caveat.
2: But gosh, wow, no, that's a very important thing to be aware of. And as hopefully unlikely as we might think those events happening, it totally can. And you need to think through that scenario. Yikes.
1: You know, every single time we start to talk about this topic, I start to sweat slightly because I'm doing that thing of syncing my two-factor passwords or two-factor authentications right beside my passwords in the same database,
0: right,
1: which always is like, hey, this works really well right now, but is kind of breaking the whole point. But Chris,
0: it's the one-factor, two-factor setup.
1: It's like makes the websites happy.
0: It's 1.5 factor.
1: It is 1.5 factor. And Wes, you've always said, well, why don't you just have a decent two-factor for your password manager? And that way you're kind of applying two-factor to all your passwords in a way. And I think that's a pretty good solution. But Chris, you kind of get me here with TwoFast. It seems like this syncing across mobile devices is at least a feature I haven't seen elsewhere. I could be wrong there, but that gives me
0: it's,
1: hope.
0: You know, using your own cloud backend storage or Google Drive or something like that, but that's perfectly fine.
1: I'm perfectly fine with that. Because my worry was always, especially with how much I travel, is exactly what Tech Dev was saying is, you know, I've got this one device, a mobile phone or something that has all my two factors on it. And yeah, I can export them on a one-off, but, you know, I'm not going to do that on a regular basis. And so when that device goes down, because it will at some point that I can't control for most of the time, you know, when the dump truck comes and crushes my phone, usually it's always the worst case scenario, right? When you're traveling or away from home, like all my hardware is failing right now. And it almost seemed like, you know, you got to do the trade-off between how secure you are versus how willing you are to put up with those situations when they come, when you can't plan for it. And I've leaned on the side of being less secure, which I feel really awful about because I have not found a great solution to that. But this syncing seems like you got my ears up at least.
0: If you try it, I'd love to know what you think. I'd love to know what you think about it because I'm pretty happy with it so far.
2: Yeah, I'm going to give it an install.
0: All right.
2: So also what, they have a browser extension?
0: Yeah.
2: And that the server is involved in that?
0: Yeah, now I haven't gone down that route, but that is on my something I think I want to dig into if I keep using it plan. That seems cool.
2: Yeah, that's an interesting idea.
0: Mm-hmm, yeah. One last thing on the GrapheneOS/DrapheneOS topic, and I don't have a lot of information on this particular one, but they're popular enough now that companies are bundling up GrapheneOS and then selling their phone as like a secure phone, the ultimate secure phone. And unfortunately, and I really mean this sincerely, it is, I feel really, really crappy about this. Unfortunately, the folks that are doing this, at least one of them, is called Unplugged. The phone company is called Unplugged. And, yeah. I guess I just big fail horn to that. Because they're clearly agitating the GrapheneOS project, and the fact that they're called Unplugged, I'm like, oh no, I don't want to get like guilty by association.
2: We like the project.
0: I don't really know what they're doing wrong. Other than by reading the Twitter feed of GrapheneOS, it appears that perhaps the Unplugged carrier is installing maybe an app that uses accessibility to get like extra above and beyond access to
2: go watch everything.
0: Yeah.
2: Yeah, right.
0: And so it's being sold as like a super secure phone using GrapheneOS, but then they've essentially bypassed a lot of the security and made it a spy device. That's the implication I get reading the thread. I will link to that. I do not know the details of the situation, but I just felt like we've been such fans for more than a year now. We're almost going in on closing in on 2 years of using GrapheneOS, and go figure. Somebody out there that's harassing them and giving them a hard time is named Unplugged. It's not us, guys.
2: What, somehow, listener Jeff got one sent to him?
0: Oh, an Unplugged phone, Jeff?
4: No, sorry. A buddy of mine sent me like, you know, hey, I heard about this on a podcast. Check this thing out. I know you're into security. And yeah. I'm like, I looked into it a little bit, and yeah, it seems pretty dang sketchy.
0: They're getting spread around. Yeah, I've been sent the link, too. Is this you?
4: Normies are hearing about it for sure.
1: Make an easy sponsor, though, I think.
0: I know, too bad they have to be screwing it up.
2: Yeah, look, the only phone we ever made was a Windows phone, okay?
0: Yeah, if any Windows phone, anybody has inventory out there and wants to unload, let us know. We got listeners that are ready to buy up some Windows phones. I don't know. If you listen to this show, you're probably pretty observant, and if you've listened for a little bit, you've probably noticed that this spot right here usually has a sponsor in it. In fact, pretty much for the entire run of the show, Linux Unplugged has been totally sold out. Every now and then we'd, maybe have an opening and we'd rotate somebody in, but we'd get to be really picky. It was actually kind of a great position to be in. Now we maintain that pickiness, but it's not really too many people knocking on the door for this spot. The podcast ad market has collapsed. The CPM is what they call it, which really is clicks per thousand, basically downloads per thousand, has declined for the last 2 years. The rate at which podcasters can charge has declined for the last 2 years. So podcasters are making less money while things like the cost of doing business and cost of living and inflation have gone up. Like what? Maybe 15-20%, and the podcast billing is down about 8-10-20%, and there's less ads to go around. That's why I'm a big fan of the Boost, and that's why we've been advocating this for now for almost about 2 years. LinuxUnplugged.com/boost. You can boost from the web. There's no middleman. There's no surge in marketing because, you know, interest rates go down. All of that kind of gets abstracted away. It's the value you get from the show you give back to the show. It's value for value. And when we get sats on this end, as a business, we can choose to sit on those sats. And we can sell them for a pretty tidy little profit if we need to. Because even with Bitcoin on sale right now, as it were, it's still up something like 50% year over year. I mention that because as a business, we can kind of be tactical. We can say, well, okay, we can sell now, we can HODL now, and we can beat inflation. We can beat the fact that ad rates are down. And it comes directly from our audience, so it makes our audience the biggest customer. There's no company we have to go to ask for the funds. There's no sponsor that feels like, maybe we got a little too political this episode, so we're not going to sponsor anymore. None of that really happens. 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
0: No!
6: Hey, Rich Lobster!
0: Thank you, Hybrid. That's incredible. He writes, take the week off, boys.
2: Aww.
0: Yeah, on the member feed, we have been pondering about perhaps taking a week off or so in Sunday. We've never taken a week off. In fact, even when I was dying in the hospital, you guys still got together and did a show. So we've never done that before. And I don't know, I was thinking maybe we could do, there's so many classic topics we've talked about. Like we could do like a peek back into the archive. But we also would love to still have, you know, the support to keep the show going. So thank you, Hybrid Sarcasm. That puts us a little bit towards that goal. I mean, I hadn't, you know, that's you know, if he's voting with the stats for us to take a week off. I mean, we should consider it. So thank you, Hybrid. I really appreciate that. That's an incredible boost. And we know right now that the show has made it this week. So we'll take the rest of the week off.
1: It seems like the golden dragon in our mumble room has a little something for Hybrid.
0: Okay, what is it? What you got?
3: You know, he's been such a legend, you know, over the last long time, ever since the boosts have really started. It's really amazing to see someone like Hybrid just really reach out and say, hey, look, just take this break. You guys really deserve it. You guys have been going on forever.
0: I agree. Round of applause to him. It is nice. It's really nice to know that the support's out there for us every now and then to take the pedal off or take the foot off the gas pedal. You can tell I need a break. Don't even know my analogies anymore. Thank you, Hybrid. Really appreciate it.
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0: Wow.
6: Hey, Rich Lobster!
0: That's amazing. Thank you, Deleted. What a week.
2: After hearing the standings for the boost totals, I feel the need to channel Ralph Raff from the 1990 Teenage Mutant Ninja Turtles movie. I mean, come on. How do you guys expect to beat me?
0: He gave us a link to the reference here. Now, I'm a big fan. Classic.
7: You guys must be studying the Bridge Book of Ninja Fighting.
0: Oh, yeah. It takes me back.
2: Kicking some turtle butt.
0: How did they ever expect to beat him? Incredible. Thank you, Deleted. did you ever watch the Teenage Mutant Ninja Turtle movies?
2: Yeah, definitely.
0: You did? Yeah. Appreciate it. Thank you.
1: Well, Vaymax boosted in with 100,000 sats.
8: I hoard that which your kind covet.
9: Wow.
1: Hey, about Jupiter Broadcasting taking a week off, this boost is to help you folks get there. Maybe someone or someones from the community could do an episode to cover the week. I'm still a very junior engineer, so I'm not sure I'd have enough value of an episode unless folks want to hear about my various K-8's home lab screw-ups.
2: I do.
0: Yeah.
2: I mean, that says great.
0: Join us in the mumble room. Come on. I want to hear that. You know, how cool would it be if we had this thing so automated that, like, Sunday morning at noon Pacific, it goes live and the mumble room opens up and they can just sit here and hang out and have a live stream?
2: And it ships.
0: And then, there's an MP3 available. It's all technically possible.
2: For sure.
0: It's just a matter of time. And there's nothing more scarce than time. But, geez, that'd be cool. You could technically do it without the studio at all if you just went right to the JB Live FM stream, too. So there's multiple ways to skin that particular project. Rotted Mood comes in with a very healthy 100,000 sats.
8: I hoard that which your kind
0: Wow, how about that? Value for value with a live long and prosper, he sends. And also, he said, I had tried sending in the last few weeks, but I couldn't due to issues with the product I won't name because I don't want to talk negatively about them. Yeah, same. If you got any errors when boosting in this week, I have been transitioning nodes. So I'm in between nodes at the moment. And I'm feeling really good about it. I feel like, I had a good time with my old node and we learned a lot from each other. But it's time for me to go out there, spread my wings a little bit, and maybe hook up with a new node. So if you get any errors, if you boosted recently, I apologize. I'm sorting it out. You know, you get that new node relationship energy, you got to ride that. And that's what I'm sorting out right now.
2: Keep those channels balanced, man.
0: Oh, the channels, Wes. So many channels, Wes.
1: Are you, like, swiping left on nodes? Is that what's happening? Or do you swipe right? I don't know how this works.
0: Swiping right and left on channels, at least.
2: VT52 comes in with 60,000 sats.
8: I hoard that which your kind covet.
2: This first boost here, services.jb.summerbreak.enable equals true.
0: Oh, I get it. That's a boost to enable the summer break. I was actually thinking it'd be in September, though. Would that make it an early fall break?
1: It's summer in some places.
0: You know, this is incredible. We didn't even announce this in the show. This is amazing. I think we should actually make this official. I should think about this and get the dates and come back next week because, if we could cover for a week or even two, I don't know, that'd be amazing. We've never done that. I don't know. I actually am a little scared by that. It scares me a little bit to think we'd take 2 weeks off. But 1 week, it doesn't feel as scary.
2: Yeah, just 1 week. Come on. Be fine.
0: I mean, I think we'd have to release a best of. I could not do it without not releasing something. Like, I literally could not do it. But
2: like,
0: I've always
2: like dead air.
0: I've always wanted to try to do a really decent best of, because if you got a show that's been running for like nearly a decade, there's a lot of history to pull from. So maybe.
1: Are you saying that listeners should boost in with their favorite episode so we could put together like a best of?
0: You know, that's not a bad idea. That's not a bad idea. If you want to send a little support boost in, we should have said this earlier. Well, we hadn't thought about it. But if you wanted to send a little support boost in for us to take a week off, maybe suggest a moment we cover too. That'd be really helpful.
2: Yeah, episode, time code would be.
0: Yeah, good. And our goal is really, the more sats we can stack for that week, the more time we'll take off, I suppose. I know that's a weird thing to request. Never done anything like this before, but the idea would be that way, like the podcast index still gets a little bit. Everybody gets to stack a little bit. Editor Drew still, everybody still kind of makes a little bit for the week, even though the show doesn't go on, which is really kind of part of the problem is we're all just doing this on our own. So like when we don't do the show, nobody gets paid. Nobody makes any money and the network doesn't have any content and it's like everything stops. Like Editor Drew doesn't have a gig. Like, it's like there's ramifications there. People depend on that kind of stuff. So that's what we've been trying to solve with this. And the reality is too, is you don't want people to lose the habit of listening. There's always that fear that people would stop listening if you took a couple of weeks
2: off. If you check on Sundays, there's going to be a Linux Unplugged in your feed.
0: You know, it's funny because in the era of magazines, we'd wait an entire month between publications, right? And now it's like the internet's like, oh God, if you go more than a week, they'll forget about you. So that's, I'd love to hear your suggestions.
2: VT goes on to chime in on our talking about and exploring Bluefin and uBlue. Containerizing the entire desktop feels like going the wrong direction to me. Bare metal, most things, and containerize, Flatpak, whatever. Risky and security-sensitive stuff. IMO Moore's Law gains should be spent on making my experience faster, not on adding more layers of abstraction.
0: That's, I mean, I kind of, I think that's what I was sort of getting at and feeling. And I think you just put it in better words than I did, for sure. Although I like what they're building over there, and I don't take away from it, and could totally see myself using it from time to time, or having family members use it.
2: Yeah.
0: But I do agree also with the premise there. Thank you, sir. Appreciate that boost, VT.
1: Now, listener Jeff sent in a couple boosts for a total of 34,322.
9: Put some macaroni and cheese on there, too.
1: Gets me every time. In the first boost here, long time no boost. Time, treasure, or talent, right? Well, I've spent some treasure in order to make some time using my talents to bring some mesh.
0: That's
1: May
0: true.
1: Take a while, though. More to come soon. Also, I'm all for sending sats to get you folks a few weeks off.
0: Oh, thanks, Jeff. Also, tease for the members version of the show. We did talk a little bit about the early bits of the Meshtastic project that Jeff is working on.
1: Jeff also sent in a boost here, Row of Ducks, just announcing the meetup that we mentioned earlier in the show. Just a reminder, September 7th in Sacramento, if you want to check that out.
0: Whoop whoop! And I think this whole thing kind of, you know, started by a little chat in the West Coast Crew Matrix chat, and now it's blossomed into a lug meetup. Temple Coffee Roasters! Go check it out. Carissa is back with 24,600. 90 sats. Pew, pew, pew.
10: Make it so.
0: Hey, I just wanted to point out that while you are crowing about how awesome the Cosmic Config layout is, you are also crowing about the Windows registry. No big deal. It's just always funny how these things come full circle. You know, I'm not a huge registry hater, and if the registry was a flat file system, I think I'd actually be totally fine with it.
2: Yeah, I wonder if the registry might be one of those things where, like, the principles behind it are like there's like lots of stuff to put that totally fine and to like, and it's just like the particulars, the implementation.
0: Well, it's just its own. It feels like you're going under the hood in Windows. It feels like this weird, bizarro language and all of that, but very powerful.
2: Hive, registry hives.
0: Yeah, mm-hmm. Yeah. And it's like, just man, come on, guys, just make it a file.
1: Hey, did you notice that this might be a Spaceballs boost?
0: You think so there, Brantley? You think so?
11: So the combination is 1, 2, 3, 4, 5.
12: Yes.
13: That's amazing. I've got the same combination on my luggage.
0: Yep, they go on to say, talking about full disk encryption, I use it everywhere, on all data, unless there is a serious performance hit. But in all the tests I've done, there doesn't really seem to be enough of one to justify not encrypting, at least with modern hardware that has AES acceleration. Now, the reason I encrypt everything is if you piecemeal encrypt now, the attacker knows where to focus and where you made that, and it makes their job easier. Great point. I had been before talking about how I'd love to be able to just encrypt one directory. That's sort of that's a big target right here. What you want is right here.
2: Yeah, I remember the Bcache FS docs talking about one reason they hadn't gone down that route, at least right now, is just it was a lot more complicated if you wanted to keep like similar security guarantees. So
0: I wonder, too, if you combine with something like compression, again, something the CPU is very good at now, combined with the speeds of SSDs, I wonder if you actually would negate the performance loss of encryption. You know, by gaining the performance increases of compression reads, you may actually be just closing the gap that you lost with slowing things down with encryption. I don't know. Someone should do the test. Run a Phoronix suite on it and tell us how it goes.
2: Todd from Northern Virginia boosts in with 22,222 sats.
14: Things are looking up for old McDuck.
2: Sats on sale. Cheers.
0: Todd, I like the way you think. I agree. It's a great time to boost when sats are on sale.
2: I'll take the Golden Dragon, too. Why not? Because the Golden Dragon show mascot boosts in with 17,222 sats.
15: The Golden Dragon!
2: My only issue is one of my main tools I use hasn't been able to work on Wayland yet.
0: Yes. Yes, I think that's also sometimes made the sleep situation harder for some of our systems as well. We'll get there, though.
2: And here's a live boost. More sats for the Gen 2 challenge. Also, you guys are a great light in my latest saga on low times, and it's always a pleasure to join live.
0: Thank you, Golden Dragon. Brantley, there's a lot of support for this Gen 2 challenge.
1: Hey, so I listened to last episode, and it seems like you signed me up for something in that episode. Is that true?
0: I mean, I is the lack of something, the action of something, I don't know. I think we're just along for the ride. It's really, we're following the will of the listener, I think.
2: And what do you know? Maybe a Gen 2 build will actually properly sleep on the B-Link.
1: Oh, Wes.
2: And the Golden Dragon signs off with a little bit of wisdom. The greatest factor is change over time, and we can either move with it or fight it. Love you guys, and keep up the great work.
0: Thank you, Dragon.
2: Thank you, Dragon.
0: Appreciate you.
1: Now, Anonymous came in with a total of 6,500 sats over 3 boosts.
10: Everything's under control.
1: No message, no username, just some value for value. Thank you very much. And the Immunologist came in with a row of, wait, this is a bunch of threes, 3,333 sats.
12: Affleck!
1: Well done decoding my previous boost. Soon, everything will be much less confusing when OpenZuza will change their name.
0: Oh, come on. Is that, is he joking or is he serious? I can't tell.
1: It depends what the name ends up being.
2: That's the best part about it.
0: Because, like, if he's from OpenSUSE or an OpenSUSE user, then he's serious. And if he's outside of SUSE, he's joking. And you just don't know. You don't know. Okay. Well, I look forward to more name changes.
2: It's good we got that one last one, like, right? Because I feel like today, I don't know, we're not doing as good a job.
0: What I need is a flowchart. I need a flowchart.
1: Chris, you did say last week you need a cheat sheet, and I didn't see any boosts about cheat sheets yet.
0: Mm-hmm. Yeah, that's because now I think I need a flowchart. Zack Attack comes in with 2,200 sats. Universal Blue's Bluefin showed me that GNOME can be usable with the right extensions. I run Aurora and Bluefin on systems I need low maintenance on. I'll probably go on the parents' machine event. It'll probably go on the parents' machine eventually by the end of summer, and Cosmic has me excited. It looks to be a good blend of GNOME and Plasma. I'll probably test it once it makes the first major point release. Maybe like a 1.5. It's a good idea.
2: Mm-hmm.
0: I think the initial impressions, I've seen people talking about it very fast, but there are some things missing. It is early days, but you can see them iterating pretty quickly. And again, it is fast. Thank you, Zach.
2: Vake boosts in with 2,000 sats. Pew! I hope you didn't get kidnapped by aliens. I think that might be referring to Brent.
0: Yeah.
1: Well, maybe I did. Who's to know?
0: Yeah, we're not actually sure. Yeah. I actually think it's probably 50-50.
2: It could easily be a chunk of missing time in that, you know, long drive across country.
0: I think the twin is actually a clone that was put here. And they were initially trying to just trick us into thinking that Brent was always here. Because don't you think it's a little weird that it took like a year and a half or so before Brent told us he had a clone? And I think that was only after he was discovered. And then he plays it off as a twin.
2: There could have been growth time.
0: Yeah. Well, you gotta put him in the maturation chamber.
2: Yeah, right.
1: Isn't it also weird how I keep podcasting from a bunch of different locations that I sometimes do and sometimes don't tell you in advance? Well, Martin DeBurr sends in 12345 Satoshis.
15: We're going to have to go right to ludicrous speed.
1: Really interesting discussion about Universal Blue. I think Bazite, Aurora, and Bluefin are very interesting as well. Also, the dev additions for anyone that wants to experience or mess with the container technology. Keep up that great coverage.
0: Thank you, Martin. Martin, think about this, too. The more people in tech and IT that learn about containers and learn about that workflow and, you know, develop maybe like a DevOps workflow with GitHub and continuous integration, the more people that are essentially being low-key trained to manage their own Universal Blue system or something like that. So it just seems like that user base is going to grow and grow and grow. And I suspect they're going to pick up a lot of people that don't traditionally consider themselves Linux users, but they consider themselves system administrators, or they consider themselves in the DevOps field or whatever. And they see that, oh, I can use the skill set and tools that I use to deploy applications and manage things at work or in my projects to deploy and manage my desktop so it works the way I want. And that's going to be the vector in which they start using the desktop and Linux.
2: The cloud to desktop Linux pipeline. Yeah. I like it.
0: I think it's actually going to be a thing. And I feel like the Universal Blue project's in a perfect position to be sort of the funnel for that.
2: Sneaking in a live boost, Magnolia Mayhem comes in with 100 sats just to say burnout is real. Take a break.
16: Coming in hot with the boost.
0: Wow, thank you. Yeah, I think it feels like just a recharge is what's required. Just a bit of a recharge. Catch the breath. Actually, what it is just clear the head and not worry about things for a couple of weeks or a week even. And then come back recharged, refreshed, and excited.
1: You'll probably get sick, though, that week, right, Chris? That's usually how it works.
0: Maybe I'll just, like, be... just oh. No, I'll just stay with the wife. I'll quarantine with the wife.
1: Well, I'll be 1984, boosted in 4,000 sats.
17: But that's not possible. Nothing can do that.
1: Now, Oppie simply says V for V boost.
0: Thank you, Oppie. It's always nice to hear from you. Fuzzy Mistborn comes in with 12,100 sats.
12: The traders love the Vol.
0: The craziest thing I ever ran in a container is Blue Iris. It's a Windows-only NVR software. I've had some issues with it, particularly the GPU acceleration, but I did get it to work. Although the image hasn't been updated in a while, here it is. We will come back to craziest things you can run in container in a moment. Blue Iris is badass. I've heard great things about Blue Iris, but I've never...

0: And I'm beginning to miss it when I'm using a computer without it.
1: That's a good sign.
0: Also, it works flawlessly with an NVIDIA hybrid laptop.
1: Yeah.
0: This DE might be my forever home.
1: Ooh. Well, that's good to hear.
2: Wow.
1: Thanks, BHH. That's some good feedback. I wish I would have had a chance to try Cosmic with an NVIDIA card. I've slowly worked them out of my life. But that hybrid option is really appealing. I do have an AMD and an eGPU. So it would probably work for that. But that's quite the testimony for Cosmic. Thank you, sir.
3: Southern Fried Sassafras came in with 5,150 sats.
4: Yes, sir! Sirty, sir, sir, sir!
3: Take a week off. I selfishly don't want y'all to, because I like the new content every week, but everyone deserves a break now and then. If you want to do it without feeling guilty, you can always pull an old banger out of the back catalog and replay it. Maybe you record a new intro in front of it, too.
1: Thank you, Sassafras. You know, I could see us doing that. Sitting down there, you know, we got our like beverages in our hands, clinking it with the ice. You know, boys, I remember when we talked about this back in 2018. Sip, you know, and play a clip.
3: That actually sounds really fun, but that's not us taking the week off, is it?
1: I'm just incredibly impressed though that so many people picked up on this. We didn't mention it in the show, right?
0: I don't know.
1: Okay, all right, maybe we did. Digital Farmer comes in with 10,000 sats.
4: B-O-O-S-T.
1: Long-term listener, first-time booster. Hey, right on. Congratulations. I just wanted to send some value for value I've received from the show. Well, thank you, Digital Farmer. Oh, you sent it from Breeze, too. So you took a real trek. That's a genuine self-hosted path you took there. Very impressed. Thank you for taking the time and the effort.
0: Hey, DevRees17 boosts in with 10,001 Satoshis across three boosts.
1: Oh, there he is.
0: Boost!
1: Adversary17.
0: There we go. I couldn't remember what you...
1: I kind of changed it up.
0: I was going with A. Dev Reese.
1: Yeah, that's good too.
3: Advries.
5: Make it so.
0: All right. Well, Brent, if you gen to, then I will too.
1: Oh.
3: Talk about the social pressure.
0: Never installed it myself, but I have done the official Arch Linux from scratch challenge when I installed Arch with only the help of the Arch Wiki on my desktop PC. And went full Xmonad with ButterFS en route.
3: Impressive.
0: Great system, but one update to glibc broke everything, ooh, and I gave up maintaining it.
1: Oh, man, I am so sorry to hear that.
0: I was able to roll back the update because I had pre and post Pac-Man hooks, but I was spending more time maintaining the system than actually getting work done. I've been considering getting a Garmin Instinct 2 Solar as well. After this episode, it looks like I'm definitely going to. I'll update you fellas after I get it and have some time to use it.
1: I would love to hear your results because Brent and I were chatting before we turned the mics on, and I'm still very happy with mine. And I managed to scratch it up on my trip?
3: No.
1: But, you know what? Yeah. Oh. I hit the bottom of the pool and it took damage, so it will scratch pretty easy on the bottom of a pool, but those things are pretty rough.
0: It's kind of a sign that you're really... It's yours now. Like, here, you two are bonded.
1: But I feel like I've had it for a couple of months, and I've probably charged it 2.5 times.
3: Yeah,
1: it's so incredible. It's really great. It's really nice.
3: I will say I've been using the heck out of it this week. I've been commuting to, quote-unquote, work via a canoe. So I've been, like, clicking that on every single day. It makes me feel good. And but Chris,
1: oh, yeah, because you're getting a little workout on your commute to work.
3: Yeah, and it, like, you know, the little Tamagotchi on my wrist seems to think that's a good thing. So, Chris, you and I were also kvetching about how bad we're sleeping recently. So at least this helps me realize it.
1: It'll help you actually have to be accountable for it. There's that, too.
3: Now, Gene Bean came in with 4,444 sats, which is a double row of ducks.
4: This old duck still got it.
3: Hey, I've got a question. Do y'all have any experience with NetBird or any of the other fully self-hosted WireGuard solutions? Tailscale is nice, but not the answer for a use case I have rattling around in my head. Looking for something where I can do a hub-like setup with multiple servers at the center and each done connected to all hubs. The spokes should not be able to talk to each other. This is why I need a hub-like setup. Your experience would be much appreciated.
1: Great question, Gene Bean. That's a great boost.
0: Yeah, sounds like an interesting project.
1: Wes, do you have any thoughts? I know you have pretty extensive experience with NetBird, or at least compared to the rest of us.
0: I like NetBird. Obviously, in the same sort of mesh network space as Tailscale and Nebula and things. NetBird's probably more similar to Tailscale because it also uses WireGuard under the hood. Though, under the hood, there's some differences around

0: the exact specifics. I think it uses kernel WireGuard instead of the userland version, which has various pros and cons and all kinds of details you can get into if you care. But I found Netword to be not quite as feature rich as Tailscale, but it has, does some things differently that you might like better or worse, and has definitely been reliable and open source, and you can self-host it, which is all great. I don't know that it makes, I think you could probably bend it into working for this use case, but probably in the same way you could with Tailscale, between like your own routes you set up and ACLs and groups and the like.
1: What about Nebula? Is this a job for Nebula?
0: Well, I think they're all kind of designed primarily around like
1: at the least, hub and or the kind of flat mesh.
0: Yeah, right. Yeah, the flat mesh, and everything's P2P between each of the nodes. So I think you could kind of enforce things to route, you could expose stuff. But you have to do it yourself.
1: Even with Tailscale, you could technically pull this off with ACLs.
0: And obviously, like, you can add your own, if you have your own routing for your networks that you're managing on top, you can use any of the tunnels you establish over something like this to then, like, just act as a single VPN tunnel.
1: Does he want just a standard WireGuard setup? Is this just a manual hub model?
0: You could do that, probably. You'd have to design it yourself and, lay it out. And if it's a dynamic system, then you're going to have to deal with, like, managing how it updates. Another project you might check out, I don't know if it is quite a fit, I might have to know more, but is OpenZD, which is open source zero trust networking. They talk about a lot about that because they one of the primary ways they want you to engage with it is using like SDK clients. So instead of having like an interface on your system that talks to your backend network, your client just uses the SDK to open up a basically like a port on your internal mesh network.
1: That's handy.
0: But they also have like whole host, things kind of just open like an interface on your thing and
1: dedicated interface.
0: Yeah. So that works just fine. But they're intentionally not a full mesh, like where each node is P2P with each other. So you have like actual, nodes on the edge with clients, whether that's like a client that's for a whole PC or a client for a specific application. And then those talk to routers, and the routers are what form the mesh. So you can use like the routers as maybe like a hub layer. And then have the clients. The clients don't need to talk to each other as long as they can talk to each other between a router.
1: Yeah, okay. That could work. So that's OpenZD, ZITI. I will put a link to that in the show notes for you, Gene Bean. It's a great question. And if anybody has any suggestions, please send them in. Jin from Atik comes in with 2,000 sats. Pew! When Brent shared his Morse code open and shut app on LUP 572, I remember that, I came across Collapsible OS. Bootstrap post-collapse technology at collapseos.org. It's based on the fact that the collapse of the global supply chain is probable by 2030. Make sure you read the why page. I'm interested to think what you think of the future of Bitcoin in this case. Not to sound pessimistic, but we can't predict all what will happen. So let's enjoy what we have today. Good point, Jin. I think we're all going to survive on a mesh-tastic network using MQTT to pass things around. That's what I suspect.
0: Can we do IRC over that thing?
1: Oh, you bet we do. If you could do a BBS.
0: Yeah, right.
1: We're going to get IRC to work.
2: I fear none of that's going to reach me up in the mountains. Someone come save me.
1: Well,
0: we just got to lay a mesh.
1: With them hills, you probably get a big antenna. Get you a van, you could just drive around. Don't worry, Jin. Where there's a will, there's a way.
0: Megastrike comes in with 8,000 sats.
1: Hey, look at that. That's not bad.
3: Dusha or Bombad.
0: Plus one for the Toronto meetup.
1: Okay.
0: Toronto meetup. Also, yes to the Linux desktop coverage.
1: Okay.
0: I really enjoy hearing about the latest developments and ability to customize, and all the customizations you can do. Some more in-depth Hyperland coverage would be nice. I've gotten into it recently and love the fact that you can build a desktop essentially from the ground up the way you want.
1: Thank you. That is a good suggestion. I think I have been meaning to really give Hyperland another go since the first time I took a look at it when it was brand new, when it was just a little baby.
0: Yeah, it's been a long time.
1: Does anybody know of like a great Hyperland out-of-the-box experience? Because that's usually my route, is I'll try like somebody's very opinionated setup, and then if I like it or if I feel like I could do better or want to do better, then I'll go build it up myself, typically. If anybody has any suggestions, I'd love it.
2: Now, forward humor boosts in a row of ducks. Okay, about this whole Gentoo challenge. So, Brent, maybe you were not destined to build Linux from scratch or other painful activities your audience or co-host might encourage you to do, like Gentoo. I'm with you. Stable and simple is a high value, and being able to trust your updates is table stakes.
1: Okay.
0: I think if you don't do Gentoo, then you should have to like try and build OpenSUSE from scratch somehow.
1: Yeah, what does do safe and stable updates I mean, not something I'm going to mention. That's something I can't mention, that OS, but I don't think it was your tumbleweeds over theirs. I don't know, but I get his point. Like, ultimately, if you were for serious doing this for your own machine, you'd want something that's a little more rock solid. Although, having
0: AC
1: run
0: Gen 2 can't be rock solid.
1: I mean, I was just going to say, having run Gen 2 in production for multiple years, I actually never really got anything that ever went sideways was my own fault, really. I don't think I ever really had to survive any major transitions or anything, though. So I probably got lucky in that window of time. Well, we rounded out with Limpin, who comes in with a row of ducks, and it is their very first boost, which is absolutely fantastic. Thank you very much. Appreciate you taking the journey to make that work, and I hope we get to hear from you again in the future. We had 27 boosters, and we had 36 SAT streamers as they listened, who also streamed in an additional 49,380 sats to bring us to a total of 1.3 million sats this week. You know, I really appreciate this because the show has been down a sponsor now for over a year. And really, we've been able to continue right along as if, I mean, at these levels, we don't even need that other sponsor. It's pretty incredible. And the community support, just by the even perhaps implication that we might want to take a week off, has been really, really fantastic. Can't wait to tell the wife about this one. Thank you, everybody who boosted in. If you want to get in on the fun, if you haven't done it yet, it's easier than ever. You can boost from the web now. If you go to linuxunplugged.com/boost, you just need an app that supports Lightning. Strike's fantastic. It's available in more than 100 countries. Recently just launched in the UK. Shortly after that, it had also launched in the EU. So a lot of the people that, you know, speak the English now can get their access to the Strike. But also Cash App's fantastic. My family uses that. It'll work for you to also send sats or anything that's on the Lightning Network. We'll do that for you. Or you can get a new podcast app and get it all integrated with all the new podcasting 2.0 standards that are all open source and a huge, like 22,000 podcasts now are taking advantage of. 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And of course, thank you to our members who also support us. They get access to a ad-free version and a bootleg version, which is a lot more content. And everybody that comes together to make sure that this show, the world's largest Linux podcast, goes out every single week. And we couldn't be more grateful. Thank you, everyone. Round of applause to you all. Truly humbling and truly motivating as well. And with that, we have a banger of a pick this week. We've been sitting on this one for a little bit, trying to play around with it. And it's in the similar vein that we got in a boost. Instead of running Windows inside a Docker container, which has a VM inside of it, you can actually run macOS. And not only that, you can get access to the graphical desktop and a range of macOS versions that's even hard to actually get installed in the physical world. And I started looking at this probably about a month ago as maybe a plan B for running the Blue Bubble system. Ideally, you get a nice, robust x86 Linux box running in a closet or running maybe on a VPS or somewhere. Then you load this Docker OS 10 container with macOS in there and get Blue Bubbles working. And they even have documentation specifically to make sure you can get iMessage up and going. A few extra steps you have to take. What do you think of this, Wes? Is this one of the craziest things you've ever seen in a container?
0: Yeah, I love it. I mean, come on. It's great. Plus, like, you know, people run containers in virtual machines, and you can run virtual machines in containers, and you can do both. And I just think the spirit of all of this, like, you just wouldn't think, it feels like one of those things that would work in theory, but like you just wouldn't end up doing for various practical limitations or reasons. And to see it robustly developed is rad.
1: Well, and it actually means, like, if you have something that is dependent on macOS, it's kind of server-ish, you could actually still run that and manage it on a Linux system. That is probably a more viable system to run 24/7. Because the biggest problem I have with Blue Bubbles is I have to run it on Mac hardware and Mac OS, which is not really meant to run 24/7.
0: Not designed as like a server experience to operate as an appliance.
1: So Docker OS 10 has got to be one of the coolest, craziest things I've ever seen running in a container. And they've got a ton of good documentation. You do need to have a functional KVM on your system, so that's going to limit your VPS choices. That's the problem we ran into. They're out there, but if you got any good recommendations, let us know. But if you have a machine that supports KVM, which is most of them now, you could get it running on there. And it goes and downloads the ISOs. And I can't believe Apple hasn't shut this down yet.
0: It's nice, too, because it feels like it's kind of like building a Hackintosh. It's just like, you know, 2024 style.
1: Yeah. I have to believe some of this stuff remains and survives because low-key inside the Apple data center, they're using these very tools. They're running Linux on their M-series hardwares, and they're also using x86 Linux, and they're using macOS and a VM. You know they're doing it. Because if they have software that runs on macOS, you're not going to run on actual Macs in a data center. You're not. You're not going to do that. Not at scale. So I bet you projects like this secretly get used by Apple staff. That's my little conspiracy bacon for you right
0: Some there. Of them are just too good to resist.
1: Well, Brantley, I hope we are able to provide you at least with a few tips, but it sounds like there's a few outstanding items, especially if anybody has suggestions for that video stream setup that Brent was suggesting, kind of an end-to-end solution. I could totally see us putting something together like that, especially have our buddy Alex help us out. We could have a lot of fun with that. So please boost in if you do have any suggestions for how to kind of handle that. If you have any ideas for episodes we should feature, moments. We're really looking for moments we could feature, not entire episodes, but moments from an episode. Or a segment, or a chapter, really, that we could feature that people really find something useful, some value out of. We don't want it just to be a crappy best of if we do take a week off. We want it to be something that maybe takes us back to a moment that's worth reliving. So please do boost in and tell us about those as well. And if you want the real high signal, you can always join us live Sundays at noon Pacific, 3 p.m. Eastern.
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1: We got that live chat going where you can interact with us. We got that mumble room where you can pop in and chat with us. And oh, it's an experience. 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The next best thing is the members bootleg because we publish that the moment we can after the show wraps up. So that's kind of your next best bet. And then you get the RSS feed. Subscribe to that. You'll get When Jew's Done, and it's ready, and Fireside's actually letting us release files. And when all those things come out, we publish an episode in the feed. It's pretty nice. Links to what we talked about today are at linuxunplugged.com/575. I had to throw some shade in there. We appreciate you, really. Thank you for listening, and we'll see you right back here

0: 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Time-appropriate greetings indeed to one and all. This is The Launch. My name is Chris.
1: And I'm Angela.
0: Hello, Angela. We got a nice smattering of a show for you today. Real delicious one, so let me just cover a few things. We'd love it if you called the show. You can do it right now, or you can do it after the fact and leave us a voicemail. 774-462-5667. 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Weeklylaunch.rocks is our website. 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That's a good resource for after the show. Now, Andrews, as we get into it this week, something that I've never said about you, but it's true.
1: Okay.
0: You don't wear a lot of branded stuff.
1: Mm-mm.
0: I don't, you know, like, I've known you since the, what was it, No Fear? What was that meme? That, remember, people had, like, the No Fear, like, bumper stickers and shirts.
1: Mm-mm.
0: Oh, and you don't remember the Big Johnson ones? Do you remember
1: no.
0: those? Really?
1: No.
0: These are all from our time.
1: Okay.
0: You don't remember No Fear? That was
1: no.
0: when we were in high school.
1: No.
0: No Fear t-shirts, really? Come
1: no.
0: on.
1: What, bring it up. Let me see.
0: I think maybe I'm misremembering the, yeah, kind of looked, you don't remember that right there?
1: No. God, that looks 80s.
0: Oh, well, it was 90s. Yeah. And the eyeballs. Yeah, that was all over high school.
1: Okay. Well, I fail.
0: Well, you never wore this
1: no,
0: kind of stuff.
1: No, I was never.
0: You never did. Mm-mm. That's where I was going with it.
1: Okay.
0: So it doesn't surprise me all that
1: yeah,
0: much that,
1: right?
0: that it might have missed you. So I want to hear your thoughts on this. Let's expose your big secret. Why don't you wear shirts with phrases on them or brands?
1: Well, I just, I've never been drawn towards popular brands. And I was raised with a modest income, I guess. So we shopped a lot at the thrift store, and I've always liked thrift store clothes. And now, you know, with kids, well, and with myself, like I can buy something, and I know that one, if I ruin it, it's not that big
0: You're not
1: on the
0: like
1: pocketbook,
0: $80 or whatever,
1: right? And two, it's probably already ruined, right? You know, so like if it's gonna shrink, it probably already did.
0: Yeah,
1: so it's not like, going to shrink again.
0: It's like getting a car that already has a few scratches on it. You're like,
1: right.
0: Well, now I don't have to worry.
1: Yeah. Kind of like that. But I was getting dressed this morning and I thought, what should I wear? And there's a couple of things. So I have a shirt that says, underestimate me. That'll be fun, which I really like. I found that last November at the thrift store. But I didn't feel like wearing that today.
0: No, that's a phrase.
1: Because it's a statement.
0: Yeah.
1: Yeah. And I was looking through my scrapbook from my graduation, and I don't know if you remember the picture of you. you were wearing that blue shirt that I got you that says www.biteme.com.
0: Oh, God.
1: Yeah. And
0: teenagers are such a pain in the butt. I'm wearing that at graduation?
1: At my graduation.
0: Yeah, I do remember it now, and it's a t-shirt, too.
1: Yeah, it is. Yeah.
0: Teenagers.
1: Well, so, you know, I did all of Chris's shopping for, you know, as long as we were together, and I would get him these phrase shirts. And at some point he's like, this is just not professional. I'm not going to wear this. And so, you know, thus ended the phrases on shirts. So anyway, I thought it was, that was like a whole little.
0: It's something I don't think we think a lot about. Like the other one that gets me, and I'm not that I'd never do this. I obviously do this, especially with swag, but it's strange that we walk around with brands on our shirts, especially brands that are just the brands that make the shirt. So not mm-hmm. even like a Red Hat, you know, branded shirt.
1: Right.
0: But like whoever makes a shirt, Tommy, whatever, you know. But on the shirt, it's so weird that we walk around advertising these products. We look like, I mean, I hate to say it, but it's like the ultimate consumer.
1: Yeah. Yeah. Dylan actually is very similar to your feelings, mid-20s when you stopped wearing phrase shirts. He doesn't like people staring and trying to read his shirts, right?
0: Oh.
1: That's the first thing. Second thing, though, he doesn't want a front and center shirt, icon or logo on his shirt, like really big in the middle. But I got him a couple years ago a black shirt with a fake pocket that has a banana sticking out of it. And he loves it.
0: That's
1: great.
0: Yeah.
1: And I don't think he's listening. He's right up. He's upstairs, but I don't think he's listening. I got him a men's small version because it is getting a little small on him. And he can finally fit in men's sizes now that he's taller than me. Oh my gosh. And so anyway, he likes that, like a subtle, but not super loud. And
0: I like that.
1: The kid loves bananas.
0: I was for a time huge into those like Think Geek shirts that had like catchy tech phrases on them.
1: Yeah, there was one on my on this day on Facebook. It was Geek by Nature, Linux by Choice.
0: Oh, yeah, that was a good one.
1: Yeah, I was trying to remember.
0: The other one, of course,
1: them.
0: The famous one was No, I Will Not Fix Your Computer.
1: Of course.
0: There was a few. There's no place like 127.0.0.1 and all kinds of fun ones. But these days, it just, I don't know. It doesn't feel like a good fit. So
1: is
0: I think
1: it these days or is it these ages?
0: Ages, yeah. It's been a while.
1: It's probably the ages.
0: Hybrid's right, too. Like, I think so my uniform would probably have no branding on it unless it was my own branding.
1: Yeah.
0: Because then it's like, well, that seems appropriate. Mm-hmm. Your own branding or the brand of something you really like a company or a product. Like, that I'm fine with, right? If you're huge into Ford and you want to wear a Ford hat or a Ford shirt, go for it, right?
1: Mm-hmm. Go for it.
0: I've got to, just to kind of be ironically funny, because I like to lean into pretending I'm a car guy, I got an O'Reilly's hat. And so I'm intentionally wearing it because it's branded. And then, you know, you get used to it. And Brent and I tried to return a battery, but we went into an AutoZone and I'm wearing my O'Reilly's hat. And I'm such a car guy that I didn't really think about the fact that these places, AutoZone, O'Reilly's, NAPA, all their batteries are house brand.
1: Oh.
0: So, like, if you bring an O'Reilly battery to an AutoZone, it's immediately obvious to them it's not their battery. And they're not going to accept a return. Right? But to, like, so not only did we bring an O'Reilly's.
1: Wait, you tried to return an O'Reilly's to an AutoZone?
0: Well, this is Brent's fault, but yes.
1: Oh, my God.
0: It wasn't my idea. I blame Brent.
1: Wow. Did they just laugh at you?
0: Well, the guy was actually quite nice, but then he's like, I'm pretty sure you got it from O'Reilly's. And we're like, oh, really? Because this was like an old battery.
1: Ah.
0: And we're like, oh, really? He's like, well, yeah. And then he points to my hat, and it's an O'Reilly's hat. And I'm like, oh. So I've done the branded thing, but not often. So I'm curious out there, those of you listening, do you wear shirts with phrases or brands on them? And if you do, why? If you don't, why not? And if you have some that you're favorite, do you remember No Fear? Am I the only one? Do you remember that? No Fear, you know, or the old, you know, snarky tech sayings. I'd love to hear your take. Boost and let us know if you are for it or against it.

0: Well, I didn't think we'd be talking about this one, but the Tea app has entered our domain of conversation. Are you familiar with this at all?
1: Not at all.
0: Oh, good.
1: Good.
0: Oh,
1: good,
0: boy.
1: Because I'm like, am I underprepared?
0: Get
1: like,
0: ready.
1: Okay.
0: So let me back up here a little bit. Tea was an app where women can review dates with men. So other women kind of have an idea if there's a guy they need to avoid.
1: Oh.
0: But you could see how that could probably also go.
1: Snowball.
0: Yeah.
1: Yeah.
0: Right. So here's a little setup, and then we'll get to what happened next.
2: 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It's where women only can post photos of men they're dating to summon input from other women.
3: All right, you guessed it. It's stirring up some major controversy. Fox News' Jessica Dupnik joins us live with the details to show a piece, I should say, very appropriate for The Edge. What's going on here?
4: Well, we all might learn something tonight, Rupe and Amy. So if you have TikTok in the last couple of days, you might have been scrolling through and seen something about this Tea app. If you're like me, you're not really on TikTok. You know, it's taking 20-year-old women, and it's creating kind of a frenzy. You're able to post men that you're dating to, you know, elicit input from other women. It's got a lot of guys scared. Take a look.
5: How would you characterize dating as a 22-year-old?
6: Honestly, it kind of sucks.
4: Out of that, an app was born. It's called Tea, as in spill the tea or gossip. It's got Gen Z in a chokehold, spreading as it does on TikTok.
7: Mama, we made it. Look at that.
8: Whoever keeps posting my husband on the Tea app needs to stop.
9: Guys, I'm trending on the Tea app.
4: There's actually a waiting list to get on this thing.
6: You pass the waiting list. You have to submit a picture of your face.
1: Wow.
0: A waiting list too, right?
1: Like, that's crazy.
0: Yeah,
1: because all the servers are going to go down from
0: there. Well, I suppose. And so it has a full KYC process where that's know your customer, where you have to identify yourself with your name, your address. You have to take a photo of your ID.
1: Wow.
0: And you have to take a selfie.
1: Mm.
0: Yeah.
1: I know there's groups on Facebook of, are we dating the same guy?
0: Oh, really? So this is just like a... like
1: an extension of that,
0: scaled up version,
1: reimagined.
6: A picture of your face with an ID to prove that you are a girl, because no guys are allowed in the apps.
4: Emily, anonymous here and on the app, admittedly embarrassed, saying she's a frequent user. You can post photos of who you're dating to gauge other women's experiences with these men. So-called red and green flags. The reviews are rarely positive.
6: So it's kind of crazy. Like, both sides of the spectrum is really dictating my dating life now.
4: Emily says the Tea app seems to be particularly popular in Middle Eastern communities, especially Dearborn.
10: Oh, Dearborn men, how the Tea app has gotten under your skin.
6: All these guys are talking to, they're all like getting nervous, they're all freaking out, making TikToks about it.
4: It offers other services like background checks and catfish verification.
11: They're trying to find some type of way to up your reputation so bad.
12: I can see some areas where this could cause people some big problems.
4: Attorney William Barnwell says it's possible men getting posted have civil legal recourse. If the posts are affecting their work, family life, or reputation, defamation might apply.
12: Truth is an absolute defense to a defamation claim. So you can't just sue somebody because your feelings got hurt.
4: On the criminal side, there could be cause for electronic harassment or even stalking.
12: You can be saying something that is true, but it's being used in a way to constantly harass somebody, cyber harassment. There are laws that cover that.
4: He suggests to the ladies, proceed with caution.
12: In people's outrage to want to out these bad people, it might be better sometimes just to walk away.
1: So I just finished corporate training, and they made it very clear that things that happen outside work on social media and such can definitely impact your job.
0: Yikes.
1: So.
0: Yikes.
1: Yeah.
0: Ooh, could you imagine if that came to... Oh, okay. So guess what? Surprise, surprise. After this app started getting more popularity in the last couple of weeks, because it's actually been around for a little while, it was pretty quickly compromised, and it was compromised in a kind of dramatic way because they did pretty poor.
1: It was dudes that compromised.
0: I would assume it was 4chaners, so I would assume they're dudes. Okay. I don't know for sure.
13: All the difference a week can make. An app designed to let women safely and anonymously discuss the men they date has been hacked.
14: Okay.
9: Let's get to Makia with more of the details. I find it hard to believe anything is truly anonymous, and unfortunately in this case, we found out that may be the case.
13: Yeah, unfortunately, so this T-app that everyone has been talking about 72,000 images have been leaked online, and that includes pictures and photo IDs of users that are submitted during account verification. Now, T presents itself as a safe way for women to vet men that they may connect with on dating apps. T says no email addresses or phone numbers were accessed in the cyber attack. But according to the company, the breach only affects users who signed up before February 2024.
0: Turns out that actually isn't true. So before we get there, one false claim that was exposed is the app says right there when you're taking your selfie, it basically says, don't worry, we're going to delete these selfies after we're done.
1: Mm.
0: They didn't.
1: Nope.
0: They were all just sitting on a Firebase account and they got exposed. And then another false claim is they say that it only involved users since 2024. Well, a second breach revealed that messages as recent as a week ago, including discussions about abortions, cheating, and phone numbers, have been accessible
1: and leaked online.
0: Yeah. 1 million messages.
1: Well, again, corporate training. This company is, like, liable for all of this personal identifying information. Like, it can all be connected. Wow. How's the app even still open?
0: I know. I'm not sure about now, but at first they're like, don't worry, it's limited. And their email and their phone number didn't get leaked, but their location did. So somebody.
1: Well, and their ID has a physical address and their picture.
0: Somebody very quickly, because of that, put together a website with a pin from every user. So you could open up a map and you could see where every one of these users was at.
1: Oh, my gosh. Of course.
0: Yeah. Serious.
1: Wow.
0: And what I think this underscores is actually the danger of collecting this kind of information in the first place.
1: Mm-hmm.
0: Obviously, this app was poorly designed.
1: Right.
0: And we'll probably learn more about that. But if they weren't required or didn't need to collect this information in the first place, they couldn't have leaked or lost it.
1: Yeah.
0: And we're going in a direction in the UK and other places where you have to do all this kind of verification. And the federal government floated some legislation recently that was the idea of essentially doing KYC for using cloud services. So if you want to sign up for DigitalOcean or Linode or Amazon Web Services, you'd have to KYC.
1: Wow.
0: Yeah.
1: You know, I've only provided my ID and like a selfie two occasions. One was Coinbase.
0: Right.
1: And the other was to make a payment to the IRS.
0: Yeah. It's usually involving anything
1: payments-wise.
0: Yeah.
1: Yeah. Otherwise, I'm like,
0: Yeah, but see, the argument is now that identity is becoming harder and harder to prove online. And this app, it particularly relied on verifying that it was females only.
1: Mm-hmm.
0: Someone also created a competing app for men to review women called Box. And I don't know how that one's going, but T was...
1: Well, I'm sure it's not hacked yet.
0: Before it got hacked, for a few days, Box hasn't, but T was the number one app in the Apple App Store for a few days before it got hacked.
1: Wow.
0: It seems like dating apps would have solved this.
1: See, the thing is I don't know that I would trust other women. Women have issues that could have caused the bad,
0: There's always two sides to every story.
1: Yeah, exactly.
0: I know.
1: So
0: I don't like it.
1: Trust a random woman?
0: I'm wondering, though, is there how Uber, DoorDash, and Lyft have solved this
1: ratings.
0: Where there's ratings on both sides or Airbnb?
1: Invite the dude that you just went on a date with to rate.
0: I mean, is that where we live now? I don't know. Like, it sounds like a real mess, and it sounds like it could get real toxic very fast.
1: Oh, yeah, social score like China.
0: Yeah, and I really feel for these ladies, too, some of them are just trying to be safe, and then they go get all their information. I wouldn't feel safe after having all my information leaked, and then, if the things you said about some of these people gets back to them now, and just creates a really dangerous situation, potentially. So something that some people thought was keeping them safe just made them a lot more exposed. And I kind of put the fingers at poor design because some of the stuff was just sitting out in public unencrypted.
1: Weird.
0: Yeah.
1: Super weird.
0: But just
1: do they not have a lawyer team to?
0: Well, some people are suggesting maybe it was vibe coded. Who knows? Thrown together. I don't think so. This app's been around longer than vibe coding's been a meme. T has taken the affected systems that they're aware of offline. But, the damage is done.
1: Mm-hmm.
0: So that's a wild story that we're watching going on. I'll watch for the technical details if we get to learn more. And if you hear of anything, let us know. Well, we've been talking about AI in the workplace for the last couple of episodes. And I think I'm finally in sync with the rest of the world, or the rest of the world is getting in sync with me, I should say. And that is from the very go, from day friggin' one, I have found Sam Altman's AI is going to destroy the world hype sales pitch as extremely tiring. It's been obvious from day one that his strategy is to claim he's building something so powerful that it creates the sales myth around it. And then he really doesn't deliver on anything that's actually all of that impressive or scary. But I want to go through a couple of his most recent claims, because he's been on a bit of a tour. He's been on multiple podcasts. He's been doing events. And we've gotten some recent audio from him that I think is worth going over, especially, you know, for you, Ange, as you're kind of getting your toes into AI and ChatGPT world. Sam Altman, of course, runs OpenAI, who makes ChatGPT. And he says that there is an insane vulnerability that could profoundly disrupt society. And it's crazy that we're not working on it yet, because AI is going to be so good at this so soon. We have to move right away. I'll let him say it.
14: I am very nervous about this. A thing that terrifies me is apparently there are still some financial institutions that will accept a voice print as authentication for you to like move a lot of money or do something else. You say a challenge phrase and they just do it. That is a crazy thing to still be doing. Like, AI has fully defeated that. AI has fully defeated most of the ways that people authenticate currently, other than like passwords, but all of these like fancy, you know, take a selfie and wave or do your voice or whatever. I am very nervous that we have an impending, a significant impending fraud crisis because of this.
0: So he takes a kernel of truth and then he turns it up to 11 with the fear porn, which is actually a reverse sales tactic to tell you how powerful the tools he's making.
1: Mm-hmm. Yeah.
0: And it, first of all, is a baked in assumption that the authentication technology can't improve, because wouldn't there be a version of Sam Altman that's telling you, the tools we're building and the intelligence that we're building is going to help prevent fraud at a whole new scale with a whole new kind of capability. It'll prevent fraud like no humans and our previous tools could have ever prevented fraud because of the incredible intelligence of OpenAI, right? But instead, we're getting the flip story.
1: Mm-hmm.
0: So you could play it either way he wants, but it also presumes that the authentication and verification technology doesn't also get better and doesn't also learn ways of sussing out AI. But then additionally, what's the last time you interfaced with a financial institution that authenticated you via voice? It's not a super common thing. I mean,
1: no.
0: maybe some people do it, but it's just not really a common thing.
1: I was just thinking the other day that in collections, there were collectors that would call the bank, and because they knew the last four of the Social Security number and the bank account number, and
0: really?
1: They'd be able to check the bank account balance. So they could know whether or not they could,
0: yes.
1: Whether it was worth suing them or not.
0: Right. Oh, tricky.
1: For the debt. Yeah, I know. And so I hope it is better than that at this point.
0: Yeah, for real. I mean, you definitely always, the point could be made, we always have to be improving these tools. And there probably needs to be multiple points of identification if you're moving like $1 billion.
1: I've never experienced, I've never experienced a voice activated anything ever in my life.
0: And what phone system has the clarity to appropriately do that? Like, phone systems are super low bandwidth. You're not going to be able to get.
1: Yeah.
0: It's just kind of, here's another fear example.
1: It's a rich person problem, maybe.
0: It may be, yeah. So one of the things that opens up an opportunity for Sam to go into the sales mode is the topic of OpenAI and AI in general is pretty complicated and pretty nuanced. Plus, OpenAI as a company is pretty vague about their future developments and where things are going, with a lot of claims that have been made. So you can actually kind of empathize with an interviewer. What are they supposed to ask? Where can they go in the conversation when there aren't really concrete details about anything? And you can't expect them to become AI engineers and scientists so that way they can properly interview Sam. That's just not realistic for somebody that's just doing an interview. So there's only real one direction they can go that everybody can connect with, that everybody can relate to, and that's fear and things that are scary, because that everybody can feel and understand, and it doesn't require that you have a deep understanding of the technology. So a lot of times, just naturally, these interviews go in the direction of asking Sam what's scary. So Sam is able to embrace that and just sell like a maniac, like a psycho killer. Take a listen. He was recently on Theo Von's podcast called This Past Weekend, And Theo takes it in the only direction he knows where to go.
15: What's like one of your fears? Like, what's a fear you have of AI? Like, if you have like a fearful space that it could go, like, I know you mentioned it a little bit.
16: This morning, I was testing our new model and I got a question. I got emailed a question that I didn't quite understand. And I put it in the model, this GPT-5, and it answered it perfectly. And I really kind of sat back in my chair and I was just like, oh man, here it is moment.
0: I'll stop here.
1: Yeah.
0: I think it's a little weird that the CEO of OpenAI at this point in the development cycle of GPT-5 is surprised by what it can and can't do when it comes to answering email. That seems mm-hmm. off.
1: Mm-hmm.
0: But just the entire, like, the way he's building this, like, now look at me. I'm like this useless human now.
1: Right? Yeah. That's 100% what he said.
0: Yeah.
16: And I got over it quickly. I got busy onto the next thing. But it was like, it's what kind of we were talking about. I felt like useless relative to the AI and this thing that I felt like I should have been able to do and I couldn't, and it was really hard, but the AI just did it like that.
15: Yeah.
16: It was a weird feeling.
1: I don't know. That doesn't mean it was a good answer. Like, you know how if you want to ask somebody something, you could frame it in such a way that you can get them to answer?
0: For sure.
1: Like, that's
0: what happens.
1: Of course, he thinks it's a good answer, but gosh, that's...
0: It's a sales pitch. Mm-hmm. What he's telling you is, this thing is so powerful that it surprises me. So just wait till we give it to you for $9.99 a month.
1: Yeah.
0: That's what he's doing. And he goes around scaring the crap out of everybody in some sort of weird kind of reverse psychology sales job is what it is. Mm-hmm. It's a reverse psychology sales job. If you go talk, oh, by the way, oh, also, I thought maybe we'll mention this. I do appreciate that Sam has actually been very forward about one particular thing when it comes to using ChatGPT, and that is whatever you tell it, they are very likely going to have to hand over to authorities if they were ever to be subpoenaed for some reason. And I appreciate, actually, that he's upfront about that and he's not hiding that.
16: I think we will certainly need a legal or a policy framework for AI. One example that we've been thinking about a lot, this is like a, maybe not quite what you're asking. This is like a very human-centric version of that question. People talk about the most personal shit in their lives to ChatGPT. It's, you know, people use it, young people especially, like use it as a therapist, a life coach, having these relationship problems, what should I do? And right now, if you talk to a therapist or mm-hmm. a lawyer or a doctor about those problems, there's like legal privilege for it. You know, like there's doctor-patient confidentiality, there's legal confidentiality, whatever. And we haven't figured that out yet for when you talk to ChatGPT. So if you go talk to ChatGPT about your most sensitive stuff and then there's like a lawsuit or whatever, like we could be required to produce that. And I think that's very screwed up. I think we should have like the same concept of privacy for your conversations with AI that we do with a therapist or whatever.
1: Hmm.
16: And no one had to think about that even a year ago. And now I think it's this huge issue of like, how are we going to treat the laws around this?
15: Well, do you think there should be like kind of like a slowing things down before we move there kind of? Because, yeah, that is kind of wild. It's one of the reasons I get scared sometimes to use certain AI stuff because
0: you notice just the language.
15: I don't know how much personal information.
0: Scared. I don't know. Should we slow down?
1: It's human-centric.
0: Human-centric. This is always the direction the conversations go. And, of course, there is no slowing down. You cannot stop this train. You could slow down individual companies, but you're not going to slow down the technological innovation. And even if you were to somehow slow down all the companies in the United States, you know, DeepSeek was created in China. You're going to have innovations outside the United States. Turns out there's other countries too. So you can't just slow it down. There's no knob to turn. But I do think he's going to be lobbying, and maybe he should be, for some sort of legal immunity, you know, privacy protection, something that we haven't seen Google or Apple or other tech companies try to do for their end users. Maybe it's a good thing. But you should be aware, if you're given AI personal information, it's going to remember it about you. And maybe they'll recall that at some point. Maybe it's a good thing. I don't know. But there you go, Andrews. There's your AI update. I mean, it's like I don't really like the people leading these things.
1: Yeah.
0: I don't like the people leading a couple of these different things, but I like the tools and I do use the tools. And I do think there is ultimately some very good uses for them. Maybe therapy could be one of them. I don't know. Maybe. I mean, maybe you could build the ultimate AI therapist that has been trained from hundreds of other sources, you know, books and therapists. And maybe one day you could,
1: mm-hmm.
0: especially if we ever got to the point where humans could actually train these models directly, like if there could be some sort of interaction with, imagine, I don't know, 100, OpenAI hires 100 therapists and they all work to train a therapy model, like maybe that actually would be useful.
1: Cool.
0: But you would have to be very aware of the privacy implications of that. And I think a lot of people that are grabbing these chatbots, they're not thinking about that. They're not yet, at least. All right, what do you say we take a little break?
1: Yep.
0: Shake it up. I got a fun song. It's by the Dorfels, who are probably one of the most famous value for value artists in the value for value verse. So if you boost during this song, 95% of your sats will go directly to them and their team. And this one, it's a funky remix. It's called Bloodshot Lies.

0: And now, on with the show.
1: We got a nice batch of voicemails this week, and we do love those voicemails. Give us a call.
2: Well, I'm just going to make a quick call to my launch. I haven't checked in since yesterday. 774-462-5667. That's it. All right. 774-462-5667. Call now.
1: And Kevin from North Carolina is our first caller this week.
3: Hi there, Launch, Chris and Angela. In the very beginning of the current episode, I heard Pluralsight. My employer is has subscription for all of us, and it has been helpful, especially because we had an intern come in who was just between sophomore and junior year, and he had a lot of things to learn stepping into a big company with languages he didn't know, et cetera. And he was very happy to leverage that. So chalk one up for Pluralsight. And then the conversation about AIs, the private AIs with the company information, you know, there's a challenge there too, right? You have to keep any PII out of there because you don't know for certain it won't leak out into some of their other stuff, even though they tell you it won't.
4: Exactly.
3: My employer is standing up its own instance of some LLMs, and you know, we work with documents that we create for the company isms, and we work with vendor documentation. I also in a technical role, and you're looking up things like API references. Well, that's not in our own documents, and it's websites, so you can't exactly download the PDF of it, and who would want to? So it's a challenge. I found GitHub Copilot to be super helpful at script writing and stuff. I need a function to do this. Bloop, you have it in a few seconds. That's pretty good. Anyways, enjoying the show. Have a great rest of your week, and I'll be listening. Oh, and this is Kevin from Raleigh.
1: You know, Kevin, I'd be interested to hear a follow-up on how the internal LLM experiments go and if they're as useful at, like, say, script generation as Copilot. It's funny. It sounds like he's going through some of the same stuff you are.
4: Yeah.
1: That's nice to hear Pluralsight's been useful. A guy named Ryan's back.
5: Hello there, JB Launch Crew. This is a guy named Ryan. Long time, tenth time. Double digits, baby. I think the prompt for this week was a skill that you never thought you'd have. And the first thing that came to my mind was I can now field strip a swamp cooler or an evaporative cooler, probably blindfolded, right? So a couple of years back, I moved back to New Mexico to be close to my parents, and they'd got one of these cursed things up on their roof. And I don't know why, but it has decided to just keep dying about every 1 or 2 weeks. Something needs to be replaced or fixed. And so now at this point, I know exactly every single solitary nook and cranny of one of those guys, all the parts that could go into it. I mean, they're not very complicated machines, to be honest, but that is definitely a skill I never expected to have and really wish I didn't need. Anyway, love the shows. Keep up the great work, and I'll talk to you again soon. Bye.
1: Congrats on the Big Ten. Well done. You know, I also have been, 'tis the season, I suppose, I've been geeking out recently on air conditioners, trying to find like a more efficient air conditioner, because the air conditioner system I have, it's on, and then it's off, and then it's on, and then it's off. It doesn't vary the speed.
4: Sure.
1: And so, like, you know, you'll hear the compressor, it'll turn on, and then, like, you know, 30 minutes later after it's cooled down or whatever, you'll hear the compressor turn off. And then, like, maybe 20 minutes later, you know, it's like if we could just keep running, but like at 20%, it'd be much better. So I know what you mean. Been digging into that stuff. Thanks for the call. And somebody's got to fix the swamp cooler. It is hot out there.
4: Yep, your parents are lucky.
1: Now, a rando came in with the 411.
6: Hey, Chris, this is Random Listener.
4: I was just listening to the latest episode of Linux Action Show. Nope, not Linux Action Show. Linux Unplugged. And you were talking about how much you're paying for hosted solution for your phone system. You should really look into 3CX. I believe you should be able to get the software all set up, like, in a day on a hosted solution, like even in like Google Cloud or even on any other hardware you have. And I don't know, $6 a month is how much we spend on Google Cloud Compute for that. It's ridiculously cheap. And then whatever you're spending on your SIP trunk, there's a bunch of options out there. Also cheap. Yeah. But keep up the good work. Love the show. Have a good one. Bye.
1: Thanks, Random. You know, Wes Payne has been trying to talk me into just self-hosting it because he actually has quite a bit of experience with SIP systems and phone plumbing. It's one of those few skills you wouldn't expect him to have, but he actually has it down pretty well.
6: There we go. He didn't even have to answer that question.
1: But I, you know, when we launched quick and we're like, let's get a phone going. And, you know, yeah. So that is a good tip. It's probably something we'll revisit. Assuming the show survives. Now, this next guy, I don't think his name is Clown14, but it sounds like he says Clown14.
6: Now we're all ruined. That's what we're going to hear.
1: I know. I'm sorry. I pre-fired you.
6: Yep.
1: And also, I think he's from, I think he's Clown14 from North Carolina.
7: Hey, guys. This is Cloud1494 calling from North Carolina. I just had some thoughts about this whole AI thing. After hearing this story recently that the Candy Crush developers that developed the levels for the Candy Crush Saga game got replaced with their own AI and fired the AI that they helped develop, I think it's actually completely, utterly offensive that people even let that continue. Like, if I were asked to develop an AI system at this point, I would not trust that AI system wouldn't end up replacing me. I would just as soon quit my job. Anyway, just wanted to give my 2 cents on that. Thanks for the great show, guys.
1: Yeah, that is weird, right? You train your replacement. But I'll tell you, wasn't just but a lifetime ago I was working in IT at a bank, and they brought in these contractors to help with some projects.
6: Mm-hmm.
1: And what we did was we trained the contractors, and then they fired us all. And yep. So they do it with contractors, too.
6: So around that same time, I was working at a collection agency, and they did the same thing. Big Bank of America closed down in downtown Seattle. They brought these people in as consultants, and then they let people go.
1: Yeah. Yeah, so now they're just doing it with AI at scale. God. I hate that, though. I hate the training the replacement thing. All right. Thank you, Clearly Cloud, or Clown14. Appreciate the call. Hybrid Sarcasm's back.
8: Hey, Launch Crew. This is Hybrid Sarcasm checking in. Wanted to give my take on this ghosting topic. I have accidentally ghosted everyone that doesn't live in my house.
1: Yeah.
8: I had a sufficiently social life before getting married. Once I got married, my social life turned into our social life, but it was still respectable. We had our first child, and he is so colicky and high maintenance that we dropped off the face of the planet. And once life started to stabilize and become somewhat predictable, give him a little bit of breathing room, we had a second child. Now that we have three kids, I have to make a very concerted effort to call my parents. I have that one friend that, you send meme pictures to via text, back and forth and make each other laugh. But my actual real friends stay my real friends, and we pick up where we left off when we do get to connect, which is very, very seldom. A little bit of feedback on the skills topic. Maybe handyman skills. I didn't know a lot when I had my first house and I was single. I have my second house and I'm married with a family, and I feel like I could probably start a decently respectable handyman business, mm-hmm. having done all the work on this house that I've done. Nothing so fancy as to be a professional electrician like PJ, but it could pay some bills. Anyway, that was unexpected. And thanks for listening.
1: So it's true hybrid. Like, you go, I thought it was very noticeable going from two kids to three kids because it changes your car. You go from, you could fit in any car to, like, you need a car that can fit three kids, especially when they're young and car seats and boosters and all that kind of stuff. And it goes from, like, your folks or whoever, your family's like, oh, yeah, I'll watch a kid. Or, oh, yeah, I can watch two kids. To, you want us to watch all three kids at the same time?

0: ever.
1: It's too much.
0: I mean, aside from major holidays, I was taking Dylan and Abby there weekly.
2: Yeah.
0: To hang out with grandma.
2: Yeah.
0: But nope. After that, they were not okay with that.
2: It was interesting how it changed things. So it's not too surprising to me that people don't have very large families anymore. It's just a lot.
0: It's
2: and then like
0: too
2: daycares,
0: bad.
2: You know, crazy.
0: It's really too bad.
2: Yeah. But I do feel what you're saying there about, you know, slowly becoming a handyman over time. Like, I feel like if I had somebody, see, this is what we do, hybrid, we go into business together. If I had somebody that was good at the handyman woodworking stuff, I could handle the RV repair stuff. But a lot of RV repair work is actually woodwork. So I would need, I'll team up with my RV handyman skills. You team up with your handyman general skills. Boom!
0: A
2: hybrid
0: business.
2: RV business, right?
0: Mm-hmm.
2: Business. All right, thank you for the call. Now, Crashmaster, he's back.
3: Hey, JB, this is Crashmaster. I heard somewhere, and I can't remember if it was a member feed or if it was, well, somewhere, that Chris is interested in going to Singapore.
2: Oh, yeah.
3: I've been there a few times. Nice. It is a nice place. I guess a cross between Paris and New York and maybe London,
2: damn.
3: Maybe Dubai, kind of all rolled into one.
2: Really?
3: There's a lot of Indian culture, Chinese culture, you know, some Western cultures mixed in, Europeans. It's definitely, you know, a mix. It's definitely a modern city, nice, clean city. But it's hot, Chris. It's hot. Really hot. And the flight takes a while. Just keep that in mind. You know, it's always, always hot. So, It's plenty safe enough to walk around. There's plenty of things to do, and there are plenty of things to do indoors, too. And if you're going to go that far, I'd recommend going to see Kuala Lumpur in Malaysia as well. Not as nice, but if you're right there anyway, you can probably meet up with a bunch of listeners in both places. But, hot, very, very hot, both places. Have a great day. Bye.
2: I appreciate that. Crashmaster knows what matters. Today, though, right now, it's only 83 degrees.
0: Oh.
2: Yeah. I mean, he sure made it sound real nice. And then he rugs me with the, it's really hot, though. Oh, man. I'm sure, like, 84 degrees is pretty mild for over there because, you know, other times of the year, it looks like it gets pretty hot. Sounds nice, though. London.
0: Dubai. New York. I can't remember the other
2: All ones, rolled into one. All rolled into one. Now, the last voicemail, it hints at some pressure in the community. There is a movement afoot to save the launch.
4: Wait, what? The launch is in trouble? We gotta do something about that. You, send a boost. You, call in. You, send me an email. You, do a thing. Do some stuff. We gotta save the launch. Quick, save the launch.
2: Oh, my God.
5: Score and 7 boosts to go.
2: Well, we do have a couple of boosts to get to before we get out of here. So let's do that really quick because we appreciate everybody who supports the show with a boost. Send a message in and some value. And Adversary 17 is here with our baller boost.
6: Hey, rich lobster!
2: And Adversary sent in 32,768 sats.
7: All systems are functional.
2: He says, you asked why it takes so long to load people on a plane. You might like this. And he links me to a CPG Gray video about an alternative way to board planes.
0: Yeah.
2: And no, that does not make me feel better. I have suffered worse ever since I saw that video, and I realized there's a better way. But I do recommend looking that up. He says, regarding AI at the company, healthcare in general is going very quickly into AI, and I work for a hospital, so it is what it is. Vendors are pushing us to use their latest AI features to do something or other. I'm not really a fan of AI in general because of the people pushing it, or like Scam Altman, but I'm not so sure. I'll probably be forced to use it eventually. And the real reason for the flock cameras are because criminal pigs are at large, causing a ruckus. That's true. Wiggly is out there causing a ruckus. He sent me a boost about the Genius Act. I think it might have been for TWIB.
0: Oh.
2: But watch out. But thank you, adversaries. It's very nice to hear from you, and thank you for that baller boost. PJ's here as our next baller booster with 22,222 sats.
8: I hoard that which your kind covet.
2: That's a big one, too. So I'm going to call it, you know, I'm going to call it a McDuck.
9: This old duck still got it.
2: Since pets and escape pets keep coming up, what's the most exotic pet you've had or would like to have one day? My dad captured and kept a baby Mojave green rattlesnake for a few years. It grew many rattles and would just let you know when you walked by its tank. His name was Captain.

0: an a-hole.
1: Oh my gosh, that's funny.
0: Yeah. Mine would probably be fish.
1: Yeah.
0: I've had some interesting fish. I've definitely had some really interesting fish, but just one that came to mind, PJ, when I read that was when I was a kid, in you know, probably a freshman in high school, I caught a bass out of my lake, and I put him in my freshwater tank. And then he grew large enough to eat all the other fish in the tank over time, even some big fish, except for one other fish. But he was a real thrill because he would reliably bite everyone that put their finger in the tank. So from my grandpa to all my buddies, I got them to put their finger in the tank, and he'd come up and he'd bite you, but he didn't hurt.
1: Yeah.
0: But everybody was so startled.
1: That's funny.
0: they'd pull their hand out of the tank. What did you expect? You just stuck your head. Anyways, so the thing got so big that I eventually had to re-catch it, which was, it was a fast sucker. I re-caught it and then had to let it go again because it was outgrowing the tank. Did you ever have any crazy exotic pets?
1: No, not really. Like, I think the most exotic was a rabbit named Spanky.
0: Aww.
1: Yeah.
0: Rabbits are great.
1: But, and then you and I had fish, and I think the Placosmus were, like, so cool.
0: Yeah, they are.
1: Like, so cool.
0: And they can get huge.
1: So big.
0: Yeah.
1: Yeah.
0: Yeah.
1: That was probably the most exotic.
0: What about you, PJ? Did you, I know you mentioned your dad's rattlesnake, but what about you? Is it dogs? Anything more exotic than that? Thanks for the boost. Outdoor Geeks here with 5,000 sats.
2: Oh my God, this drawer is filled with Fruit Loops!
0: He says, if you haven't already, check out Jenny's Parks, a Star Trek cat books from your local digital library.
1: Oh my gosh, that's funny.
0: Star Trek cats.
1: Yes.
0: That's good to know. How can I be a Star Trek fan for this many years and still be learning about this stuff? This is great. Star Trek cats. It's cats in space. And that one's a Spock cat. And that one's a Kirk cat. That one's a Scotty cat.
1: That is so cute.
0: That's pretty great. I'll show that to Bella. Turd Ferguson's here with 10,000 sats.
3: Turd Ferguson!
4: Boy, they are doing a lot with mayo these days.
0: Turd says, sending value for episode 29.
5: Boost!
0: Thank you, Turd. Nice to hear from you. Appreciate you. Appreciate everybody. Even those of you who just streamed those sats silently, never sent us an actual message, but just send values you listened. 8 of you did that. We stacked 5,581 sats that way. When you combine it with our boosters, the show ticked up a bit this week. We stacked 75,671 sats. Thank you, everybody who supports the show, with a boost!

0: Okay, I know we're running a little long. Well, longer than I intended to. Mm-hmm. But I want to leave you with this story. Because this one is, well, it kind of makes me want to move to Florida. Because only in Florida does something like this happen. Police bust in to a Chuck E. Cheese and arrest the Chuck E. Cheese mascot while he's in full uniform with the Chuck E. Cheese head on and everything.
1: Oh, my gosh.
0: While kids are in the middle of a birthday party.
1: Oh, wow.
0: Oh, Ange, it's something else.
2: New details into the arrest of Chuck E. Cheese, or at least the man who was dressed up as one. It happened at a restaurant in Tallahassee.
3: But a family from the Villages witnessed the entire thing while on vacation. As Fox 35's Randy Hildreth found out, it was a visit the kids will likely never forget.
4: Chuck E. Cheese got arrested.
5: It's been the talk of the Gagenheimer family for the last few days.
6: Like asking 100 questions of like, does this mean Chucky's gone forever? Like, what now?
5: The Central Florida family was snapped in the back of this now viral photo of Chuck E. Cheese getting arrested at a Tallahassee location.
0: Yeah, one of the patrons there got a photo of literally the cops escorting the Chuck E. Cheese mascot out, cuffed, behind arms and hands behind his back. He's got the Chuck E. Cheese gloves and helmet mask thing on, that big mouse head. As he's being escorted out the door by cops. And you can see in the background just a group of kids watching the entire thing go down.
5: The family had just gotten in town to visit grandma. 4-year-old Lizzie says she was nearly ready to help Mr. Cheese.
4: But if they wanted to get arrested, she's going to go help us. Then she saw the police and bam.
5: Mom says Lizzie had just taken a picture with the character, and 6-year-old Jenny was about to take one when police walked over.
6: I was in the midst of pushing Jenny towards Chucky. The cop grabbed one wrist and another one grabbed the other wrist, put it behind his back, told him not to resist. And like at the same time, I'm pulling my kids away. Like, what's going on in the midst of this?
5: According to the arrest affidavit, the man in the costume was Jermel Jones. He was arrested for credit card fraud. Police say he worked at the arcade and racked up a little over $100 in charges.
0: I like this guy. So, you know, a customer leaves a credit card behind. Does he go buy a big screen TV? No. He buys himself some smokes. He gets himself some Whataburger. He goes to the Circle K and gets a beverage. He goes and gets a couple of meats from the meat deli. And I guess orders a replacement. There's a replacement card fee on here. But I just think it's hilarious. Like, the most thing he's spending his money on is, like, smokes and meat on this guy's stolen credit
1: card. Just some basics.
5: Card left by a customer. Gagenheimer thinks he slipped on the costume to hide from police. She's glad he was caught, but wish he hadn't been arrested in front of the kids.
1: Wait
6: when
1: a second.
6: When they had him at the truck, they took
1: He slipped on the costume to So he wasn't actually the hired Chuck E. Cheese
0: I'm not
1: guy?
0: Sure. That's part of the story's not clear. He does work at Chuck E. Cheese.
1: Oh, my.
0: But he might not. Maybe they rotate whose mascot that day.
1: That's weird. Okay.
0: Yeah. Well, the kids had issue with it, too, because, you know, their dreams of Chuck E. Cheese being real were shattered by this.
1: Right.
5: Caught, but wish he hadn't been arrested in front of the kids.
6: When they had him at the truck, they took off his head and put it on top of the SUV truck. So then we went into the, well, it's kind of like, you know, Chucky's got a lot of friends who help him so he can get to all the Chuck E. Cheese places at once, like trying to manage the magic still while we're watching now the man get undressed out of the costume outside.
0: This mom tried real hard.
1: Wow.
0: She's trying to manage
1: that
0: the magic
1: sucks so bad.
0: All right, but I've been inspired. If you boost in to next week's episode with 3,333 sats, I'm going to say it's a cheese boost. It's a Chuck E. Cheese boost.
4: Chuck E. Cheese got arrested.
0: And that'll be your boost soundbite.
1: Mm-hmm.
0: I mean, come on, how great is that?
1: Yeah, that is.
0: Crazy. All right, that's your wild world for you. And I'll put a link to the entire video. It's actually... It gets even funnier as you watch the video. It's an unfortunate situation, but it is mildly hilarious. And it's a very Florida thing. So go check it out. Links to what we talked about today, like that one, are at weeklylaunch.rocks. And of course, we'd love it if you joined us live. Give it that special vibe. We've got a mumble room and we've got a chat room going all the time. Help us title it. Interact with us. Give us that lot of feedback. We love all of that. That's on Tuesdays, or you can catch the release version in your podcast app Wednesday morning. And of course, Jupiter Party members get a special extra extended bootleg version of the show. We appreciate you, Jupiter Party members. From the beautiful Pacific Northwest and the mighty American West Coast, thank you for listening. See you next week.

0: smart.
1: By the way, Michael Saylor and MicroStrategy, I wouldn't question that guy.
2: Thank
1: He's
2: you.
1: He's gotten it right.
2: Yes.
1: I mean, like, say what you want. MSTR, MicroStrategy stock up, obviously, sharply because it is essentially a proxy for Bitcoin. Hello. And he's, what, selling another $600 million worth of...
2: He's getting converted to buy more.
1: To buy more.
2: Yeah, always good to tell ahead of time that you're buying the biggest order so you get a nice price.
1: Hey, guy's been right.
2: Yep, it's better to be lucky than good, my friend.

0: Welcome into episode 2 of This Week in Bitcoin. Oh, it's just a baby, and I'm so glad you're here. My name is Chris. Yeah, I'll get into why Jim Cramer is salty there. He's just been a hot mess recently, but we don't have to talk about that right now. I want to start with some seriously high signal I've been picking up from the Bitcoin community just this week. And what blows me away is that it's not a new idea. It's been around, well, forever, since the beginning of Bitcoin. But I guess it's kind of been clarified, and it really seemed to get new life at Bitcoin Atlantis. Now, that's a conference that was on Madeira Island. You might have heard about it because all the Bitcoin influencers were there. I don't mean to be disrespectful because I'm actually going to play some of their audio. But it was very much, you know, that kind of event at a big sports arena, which is interesting. It did look really good, and I was watching it from afar, you know, on the pleb live stream. And I noticed a theme that came up multiple times on stage from different presenters, and I don't know if there was coordination or not. But they were all chewing on a big idea, a transition in how we think about the Bitcoin blockchain, from a blockchain to a time chain. Now, like I said, not a new idea, but it really got new life at Bitcoin Atlantis. And I think in part because Gigi wrote this fantastic post a while ago called Bitcoin is Time, and it's a chapter from their upcoming book, 21 Ways. It is really good. It's a barn burner. It is a must-read recommendation, like on the level of the Bitcoin Standard, Broken Money, these types of reads. So I will put a link in the show notes because this chapter has been published for free. And it tries to wrap our heads around the concept that Satoshi had to create the ability for Bitcoin to track its own time in a decentralized, trustable way. It's a big idea, and it's one that strikes Jack Mahler's talked about during one of his presentations. And this is a big idea that I'd like to share with you because I see a lot of conversations about it right now, and I think everybody should be informed because this may be a very productive line of thinking. But to start, Jack wants you to wrap your head around just one core concept about time.
1: The only thing I need you guys to know about time in this whole presentation is that it has a direction. Hence the term arrow of time, right? Time has a direction. There's an arrow of time. All this means is that the past is different than the future.
0: And this seems like an obvious statement to us humans. You know, we can see this in the physical world. Entropy is all around us. And I think as our memories fade, we associate that with the past. So we almost have this inherent natural way of intuitively understanding what's come and thinking ahead. But this doesn't exist just organically in the digital world. This intuition doesn't exist. It's actually a fairly large problem to try to solve.
1: The problem is in the digital world, we don't have time. All we have is information. The physical world is built of atoms in the universe and physical things. The digital world is just built of bytes of data. So in the digital world, the number 10, I do know the number before it, and I do know the number after it, right? I do know the past and the future. If numbers were time, I wouldn't be able to know the future is 11 and the past is 9, right? Or if I were watching a movie, I could rewind time to the beginning scene of the movie, or I can fast forward time to the very end and watch how the movie ends, right? So the problem is in the digital world, we don't have this arrow of time.
0: Now, Bitcoin doesn't need to have a perfect concept of time, I suppose, but it does need to have this trustable arrow, if you will. So it always knows that things are going in the right direction, and it has to be trustable. And we all have to trust it if it's going to be sound money.
1: Proof of work is a form of cryptographic proof in which one party proves to others that a certain amount of a specific computational effort has been expended. Verifiers can subsequently confirm this expenditure with minimal effort of their part. For those of you that don't know what that means, this is my version of it in Jack language. Proof of work is proof that you did a certain amount of work to guess a random number. The person verifying that can make the work as hard as they want, and they can verify it instantly.
0: Now, that's a big idea. It's hard to actually make it proved, but you can verify it very easily. And proof of work also ties Bitcoin to the real world.
1: And it allows Bitcoin to establish an undisputable history of events. The future work is unknown, and the past work is easy to verify. The key to Bitcoin and Satoshi unlocking this whole thing and why we're all here is that he found a trustless piece of info, a trustless piece of data that can be produced by the physical world with atoms and with energy, linking this universe to his digital scarce money.
0: In a real way, proof of work is giving Bitcoin its verifiable arrow of time.
1: More Satoshi quotes. So he writes, in this paper, we propose a solution to the double spending problem using a peer-to-peer distributed timestamp server to generate computational proof of the chronological order of transactions. So proof of work gives Bitcoin its arrow of time.
0: And each block is essentially etching time with that proof of work.
1: If you actually look at Bitcoin blocks, not to get too technical with you guys, but all they are transactions and the proof of work as a timestamp. Bitcoin's just a timestamp server. So Satoshi is etching time with proof of work.
0: The clock is key to the entire functionality, but the difficulty adjustment is one of the core innovations because it's what allows the clock to stay decentralized.
1: So if Bitcoin was the same amount of difficulty, someone could get a lot of energy, plow it into Bitcoin, speed up Bitcoin's clock, and leave us out of consensus. And Satoshi talks about this. To compensate for increasing hardware speed and varying interest of running nodes over time, so nodes here he means miners, the proof of work difficulty is determined by a moving average, targeting an average number of blocks per hour. If they're generated too fast, the difficulty increases. So why are Bitcoin's blocks 10 minutes? Satoshi Nakamoto created time and then slowed it down. 10 minutes is an arbitrary number, but 10 minutes is long enough to make sure that we're accounting for the speed of light and that Bitcoin isn't moving too fast for all of us to agree on the ordering of transactions. But it's also short enough where it's a decent user experience. People aren't going to get like super pissed off, right? That's how he got to that solution. So I don't know who said this quote, someone super smart, so shout out to you, whoever did this. But difficulty-adjusted proof of work is what makes Bitcoin a decentralized clock. As computers get faster and the total computing power applied to creating Bitcoins increases, the difficulty increases proportionally to the new production constant. Thus, it is known in advance how many new Bitcoins will be created every year in the future. So once you understand that Satoshi created time, you now understand why Bitcoins are stuck in time, right? This is how we know when Bitcoins are going to be issued. This is why it's the hardest money ever. Gold is stuck in the ground. Bitcoin is stuck in time. Do you guys understand how mind-boggling that is?
0: I love this idea. And it's true, you could always go find more gold. We could ramp up production today. Or maybe an asteroid, you know, something like that. Maybe there's gold on the moon. But you know what I'm getting at here. But you can't do that with Bitcoin. The only thing you can do is mine through time. It's humbling. It's such a fascinating concept. I'm really glad Jack focused on it. And others did too. The conference, even their... They called their schedule the time chain. So the schedule for the conference is called the time chain. You know, not a bad event, I have to say, just watching from afar. Bitcoin Atlantis. I would recommend searching around on YouTube and catching some of the talks. There was one other moment on stage that really struck me. And it was from Lawrence Leopard. It echoed my experience from the bad old days of IT. I was around during the transition from DOS to Windows and networking TCP/IP from NetBUI and mainframes because I got started early in finance. And that experience was really defining in how I viewed the IT world. And Larry was around, and he was a mover and shaker back in those days. And he makes an analogy to Microsoft DOS that I had to share with you.
2: You know, in the early 80s, I started my business career. The IBM PC was introduced in 1980, and Microsoft came public in 1986. Came public at 14 times trailing, and it's growing 40% a year. And at the time, if you were in the computer business, you were at IBM or Prime or DEC or Wang. And, you know, the mini computer was really the thing, and a lot of people regarded these PCs as toys. And I think it's an interesting analogy that back at that point in time, software was regarded as risky because it was ones and zeros, and people didn't see that there could be any value in it. They were saying, how can there be value in the software? It's just written, you know, it's code. It has no value. The value's in the disk drives, the value's at IBM, the value's in these hardware computers, people who are making real stuff. Sounds kind of familiar, right? And I recall, a little further back, wind it back, I'm at business school and I'm with my business school roommate. He's with his roommate from Harvard College, a guy named Steve Ballmer. We're walking along the Charles River, and Ballmer says, we've got this thing called DOS, and the entire world is going to need this thing. The entire world. Everybody is going to have it. It's going to be a part of everybody's life. This is going to be a multi-billion dollar corporation. I looked at him. I thought he was nuts. But then it kind of hit me. He wasn't nuts. It was the base layer of the technology that allowed the PC to grow. And 40 years later, it is ubiquitous, and Ballmer's obviously a billionaire, and Microsoft's a multi-billion dollar company. I mean, I bought it at the time in 86 when it came public, sold it 3 years later to buy a condo. It was a mistake. The split-adjusted price is 6 cents, and the stock trades at, you know, $290 today. So it was, you know, 47,000 times your money, or 4,700 times your money. The point I'm trying to make is that Bitcoin is the same thing, and people don't understand it. They don't understand that it is the base layer of money, and it is going to absorb the entire monetary system, given a long enough time frame, at least in my opinion.
3: Hey,
0: I won't really talk about price much on this show unless something notable really happens. And as you likely already know, we hit an all-time new high this week.
4: Big day for Bitcoin, with the cryptocurrency hitting a new record high. Now, as of noon Eastern, Bitcoin is technically in the red over the past 24 hours, but that's after the cryptocurrency touched $69,210, a new all-time high. Bitcoin's previous record of $68,982 was reached back on November 10th, 2021. The cryptocurrency notched that new record around 10 a.m. It then dropped about 5% and trended lower into the afternoon.
0: Yeah, welcome to Bitcoin. You know, some OGs took their profits. I mean, I'm not a big seller of Bitcoin, but good on them. Some of them have been around since like 2010 or something. Also, I thought maybe even more notable, Bitcoin took 15 years to get where silver took 9,000 years. Bitcoin flipped silver this week, and it's now the ninth most valuable asset on the planet, and it's coming for Alphabet, Google's holding company. It's in sort of the Magnificent Seven, I guess, firing distance, you know, like it's a starship approaching from afar, and it's getting within range. Of course, that could always change, but it's remarkable to flip silver, hit an all-time new high before the halving. I think that's very notable. Bitcoin's just a baby. Silver has been around and trusted for, like I said, 9,000 years. To see Bitcoin flip that is incredible. It does mean that the hype is getting a little ridiculous. If you're on Bitcoin social, I'm going to help you. I'm going to give you a brain rinse, because you've probably seen people screaming about the OTC desk, the over-the-counter desk, where the mucky mucks buy their Bitcoin off the exchanges, is running out of coins. They're running out of coins, and a Glassnode chart has been going around all the various socials that shows, oh, look at this. They're at their lowest level since Q4 of 2018. There's about to be an explosion, or there's about to be like no coins available is actually the narrative going around. And Steve Lubica from Swan Bitcoin, I thought, had a good debunking of this narrative. Everybody just needs to calm down.
5: So this OTC story that the OTC desks are running out of coins, this isn't true, okay? They're not running out of coins. They can always get more coins. But here's what is true, and it's more interesting. So the way to think of this is that these are made-up numbers, but let's assume for every $1 that is purchased, we get $3 of market cap growth. And it is true that only a small percentage of the total Bitcoin supply actually trades. So if this pace of buying continues, let's say the ETFs on average continue to buy $500 million a day, what you will see is growth in that impact. So instead of $1 of purchasing going up $3 in market cap, you're going to see $1 in purchasing go up $10 in market cap. So as the circulating supply becomes scarcer, it's not that they run out of coins to sell. It's that they get sold at increasingly higher prices with greater price impact. So that's the way to think of this.
0: Number go up. Everybody has their price. That price just goes up. Now we have some really good news. The Texas Blockchain Council had a lawsuit against the Biden administration that has been successful and will stop the collection of Bitcoin miner data. And the government has agreed to destroy the data that has been collected. So it's a very large victory. It's not over yet, but now the administration will be forced to go through the appropriate legal process with public notice and time for comment. Congratulations to them. I know the fight is not over yet, but now it has to go through the correct process at least, and they'll have to justify what their emergency is. For those of you who are out of the loop, miners have been receiving letters from the administration, an agency under the administration, urging them, compelling them, forcing them to dox their business, their deals with the power companies, how much hardware they have, in the types of different hardware it is. And some of that information, like their individual payment structures, is very competitive data. And it also included their GPS locations and no provisions in the documentation for any demand response program participation or participation in renewables. They just wanted the bad stuff. They wanted to create a registry of the bad stuff. Now, I'm sure that would have gone fine. Would have been just fine, right? That's my sarcastic tone. So I'm really, really pleased to see this. And the fact that it has to go through the appropriate means. And congratulations again to the Texas Blockchain Council. I think we all owe you guys a beer. Let's transition now to Salty Jim Cramer, who was reacting to the MicroStrategy stock, which is on a absolute tear right now. To put it in perspective, MicroStrategy's stock is almost back to its late 90s dot-com bubble all highs, which was absolutely bonkers back in the day. I want to play that CNBC clip again, and then we'll react on the other side.
3: Really? By the way, Michael Saylor and MicroStrategy, I wouldn't question that guy.
6: Thank you.
3: He's gotten it right.
6: Yes.
3: I mean, say what you want. MSTR, MicroStrategy stock up, obviously, sharply, because it is essentially a proxy for Bitcoin. Hello. And he's, what, selling another $600 million worth of...
6: He's getting convert to buy more.
3: Yeah,
6: always good to tell ahead of time that you're buying the biggest order so you get a nice price.
3: Hey, guy's been right.
6: Yep. It's better to be lucky than good, my friend.
0: Now, that criticism I actually think maybe at first you might think it's reasonable, where Cramer says, why would you tell the market... He's essentially saying this. Why would you tell the market you're about to buy something that is scarce and limited? That just tells them that a big buyer's coming in, so it's going to keep prices up. Why would you do such a thing?
3: MicroStrategy stock up, obviously, sharply, because it is essentially a proxy for Bitcoin. Hello.
0: That's why right there. You see, because MicroStrategy does well when Bitcoin goes up. And then they earn more money and they can create more stock. It's not luck. MicroStrategy made $700 million last week. That's not luck. On Monday morning of this week, they packed on like $500 million in the first half of the day on Monday of this week. So my question to you out there is, how long until other billionaires are going to copy this strategy? Boost in and tell me how long until you think we're going to see another billionaire take this playbook. MicroStrategy is now ranked the 350 largest company on the S&P 500. If you look at their price on – go look at MSTR price on a chart – it was flatlined since the dot-com bubble. It's the craziest thing. It looks like nothing happened. Then in 2021, Saylor started buying Bitcoin. That's when the stock comes alive again. It goes from flatlined to activity again. And if you follow the rumors on Twitter, the staff at MicroStrategy are thrilled that the stock is on fire right now. They seem super motivated and more committed. And in August of 2020, MicroStrategy had $1.5 billion market cap and a share price of $123. So this is pre-Bitcoin strategy. In 2020 of August, $1.5 billion market cap, share price of $123. Today, it's somewhere around almost $22 billion market cap. So it's gone up $21 billion and the stock is up 10x. How can CEOs ignore this? It just seems like an obvious strategy. Now, maybe it's the downside. Because when Bitcoin tanks, MicroStrategy tanks. But when Bitcoin goes well, MicroStrategy does even better. MicroStrategy outperforms Bitcoin. And what ends up happening is people are buying the MicroStrategy stock as if it was an ETF with no management fees. I'm not saying you should be doing that. I'm saying that's what they're doing. As the stock goes up, MicroStrategy then issues more shares, i.e. they print their own money, and then they go buy Bitcoin, which causes the stock to go up, which then they use to print money and buy more Bitcoin. They've essentially created a fiat money flywheel. And now MicroStrategy holds about 193,000 Bitcoin acquired for an average price of $31,544. And so if they bought at 31,000, Bitcoin's essentially doubled since then. So they're looking pretty good right now. This is a pretty solid strategy, and I don't think he got lucky. I think Mikey liked the Bitcoin, and he figured it out. And I just have to imagine other CEOs are going to see this soon, but I don't know. Is it too risky? Why aren't we seeing this? I'd love to know your thoughts on that. And speaking of Saylor, he was interviewed while he was at that conference. Yeah, I guess a lot coming out of Bitcoin Atlantis this week. That's how you know it was a decent event. And this chat, he sat down with Natalie Bertel, and she asked for his thoughts on the three most important things that are a result of the Bitcoin ETF. And I think this is probably worth playing because this has been Saylor's week. Everybody's kind of seen his strategy play out. And of course, Wall Street is his domain. And his thoughts on the ETF, I thought, were worth visiting. This just came out a couple of days ago.
7: The most important thing or the most important result of this is the ETFs themselves represent regulatory clarity for Bitcoin as the institutional grade crypto asset. I think that's a very important thing. I think secondarily, the ETFs represent an on-ramp for institutional money, and they open up a gateway between $100 trillion or more of institutional money and Bitcoin. I think the third thing is they have sparked this price action, and as Bitcoin moves back toward its all-time high, they have generated an extraordinary amount of media coverage and Wall Street awareness. And Bitcoin benefits from the awareness of the asset class because as of now, 99% of the mainstream investors really have an incomplete understanding of Bitcoin. And the best thing that we could do is just build awareness that it is an asset class. And then people will start to do the work to understand what it is. And so all three of those things have been catalyzed over the past month by these ETF launches.
0: That last bit there, it felt particularly insightful to me. He says, you know, if we can help people understand that it is an asset class, they'll do the homework. Now, clearly not everybody, but he's talking about investors who recognize these opportunities and do the work because they see the profit opportunity. They see the potential in the currency. Or they see the need for something divorced from the state. And I think that's actually pretty intuitive, that we really don't have to explain them fully what Bitcoin is. We need just a shift in their perception of it. And you got to give it to these ETFs. They definitely seem to be doing that. But the number one concern that I've heard from the audience and the community around JB, Jupiter Broadcasting, is that these ETFs are going to centralize control of Bitcoin and maybe one day lead to issues. Saylor sees it exactly the opposite.
7: Yeah, I think that ETFs are just another application of Bitcoin. And there are thousands and thousands of applications coming. So in this particular case, 1% of Bitcoin, 1% more assets kind of flowed into the ETFs. It boosted the price of Bitcoin in the last 2 months by $20,000 a coin. And that means that 99% of the $200 billion of market cap got created, and something like 99.7% of the benefit was for the people that didn't own the ETF. If you think about it, yeah. Once you do the math, the ETF people bought in at $40,000 and drove the price to $60,000 and have 1%, and everybody else had the other 99% and their Bitcoin is worth $60,000. So So in this particular case, if that's taking over Bitcoin by basically making all the people that don't use ETFs $200 billion richer, right, then you probably want that to happen 100 more times.
0: And he goes on to make the point that if the rest of the network is being strengthened, then it's even harder to take over from a centralized point. Because if everybody is doing well, then you have the mining industry that's growing. They're putting in more hash rate. It becomes even more difficult to centralize as everyone does really well. Then Lynn Alden was recently interviewed as well. She was also at the event. And she describes the Bitcoin ETFs as like an API.
8: Some of the no-coin or TradFi arguments are Bitcoin is no longer like cypherpunk money because there's ETFs on it, right? But that's a silly argument because Bitcoin didn't decide to have ETFs on it. It's not like the Bitcoin Committee Council got together and decided we're going to have ETFs now. There's no such thing as a Bitcoin Committee or a Bitcoin Council. Bitcoin is just an open source protocol. And now TradFi has decided to structures on top of part of it to bring some of it into its own system. All the ETF is, you know, in developer terms, is basically an API for the fiat system. It just allows the fiat system to plug into Bitcoin a little bit better than it used to. That's all that these do. It's an upgrade to the TradFi system, not an upgrade to Bitcoin, even though it moves Bitcoin price more than it moves TradFi price this cycle. And so that doesn't change the fact that there's other uses of Bitcoin that are more cypherpunk, right? If our parents have Bitcoin in an ETF, right, that's not particularly cypherpunk, but they don't really have a cypherpunk need right now. So they're like fine with that. Whereas I think that, you know, kind of the ongoing battleground will probably be around privacy. So Bitcoin has kind of won the war for like existence. And I actually think it's starting to turn the tide about the whole energy debate. You know, there's a lot of really good pushback on the whole Bitcoin's going to consume all the world energy and boil our oceans narrative. And there's been a lot of pushback on that, both in terms of narrative and in terms of grid balancing or the understanding that it mostly uses stranded energy and it's incentivized to use the cheapest energy in the world, which is mostly energy not being used, right? That is slowly getting into the media, into academia. But I think the battle that's still far from being won is privacy. Basically, that there's going to be lawmakers cracking down on private use while the ETFs exist, and that's the cypherpunk like frontier. That's the part that is still, you know, that developers are still working on, that users are still exploring, that people are pushing back on laws for. And I think that's the area where there's going to be some battles in.
0: She nails it. She absolutely nails it. What we need to keep our eye on is what happens with what they call self-hosted wallets. The ability for us to custody our own Bitcoin, which is one of the key innovations that makes it better than gold or other hard assets. We need to make sure that protection remains. It's built in and it shouldn't be changed by some regulators in D.C. So that's something I'm going to be watching. She didn't mention it, too, but I also think a bunch of crappy L2 scams coming during the next bull cycle that damage the name of Bitcoin could be an issue with adoption, too. But I'll be watching for that. I am excited to report that the ETFs seem to be getting interest from places I didn't expect so soon. Last week, we talked about how the wirehouses are setting up to bring in ongoing purchasing to the ETFs. This week, BlackRock announced one of their funds would be doing ongoing purchases. And just a couple of days ago, the Arizona Senate passed a resolution to consider adding Bitcoin ETFs to the Arizona state pensions. Once passed, the resolution will ask the Senate pension fund managers and state treasurers to study the Bitcoin ETF and look in to see if it's viable. This may or may not happen. But even if this happened in 4 or 5 states, that would be incredible new buying pressure. And with such a scarce asset, it just really doesn't take very much. They see it as a move to diversify from risk, which I think is a really, really positive sentiment. You know, the fact that they're looking at it as risk diversification and spreading out risk and not just like a sole risk asset. It's something to reduce overall investment risk. Now, that state has over 5.5 trillion assets. I'm sorry, all these states have over 5.5 trillion assets under management across state pension funds. So you look at just a couple of those coming online, that 5.5 trillion sitting there, even just a couple of them coming online, putting a small percentage into the ETF would be a big deal. Now, coming up next, we have your boost we're going to get to. We have some project updates that I'd like you to know about. I've got a clip from Tom Lee on why Bitcoin is so polarizing. And then one of my absolute favorite time chain resources and pretty important note about next week's episode. So I want to thank podhome.fm, my podcasting 2.0 platform of choice with unlimited shows and episodes powered by unlimited Podhome AI. 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Boost to Gray. Now, we got a bunch of great boosts into the show. Thank you, everybody, who's supporting the production. This is a value-for-value show. 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Yes, thank you, No Second Best. It was brutal. Thank you for the 217,000 sats. You are our baller this week. Yukon Ilias comes in with 5,000 sats and says thanks for the great listen. I hope you continue to make the show. Purple Elephant sent 10,000 sats saying, hey, Chris, Satsquash here, and I've been listening on Breeze because that's where I found you. I miss the Bitcoin Dad Pod, but I'm glad you're carrying on. See you at scale. I hope to see you at scale as well. Mr. Adam Curry, the Podfather, comes in with 10,000 sats. This is my new weekly go-to podcast, Great Inaugural Episode. Inaugural. Thank you. Oh, Oppie1984 comes in with 4,000 sats. Says he enjoyed the show. Nice breakdowns. Nice to have a Bitcoin news podcast now that the dad is on hiatus. Thank you, sir. Faraday Fedora came in with a row of ducks, 2,222 sats. Says, yes, I was worried I was going to have to start listening to some half-baked Bitcoin podcast after the Bitcoin Dad hiatus. Yes, I know. I continue on our torch. Thank you for the support. Todd came in with 11,101 sats. Says he's excited for the new show and congrats. Thank you. Thank you, everybody, for checking out episode one. Lazy Locks also sends sentiments with 5,000 sats for the new episode, as J.C. Denton did as well. And Southern Fried Sassafras came in with 2,000 sats to say, I've heard the term before, but I'm not clear on the implications of it. Can you explain the halving? Every 4 years, the Bitcoin issuance gets cut in half. And we are only about four, as I record, probably 44-ish days away. So the Bitcoin miners will get half the amount of Bitcoin that they got prior. This happens every 4 years, and it makes the asset more scarce. So you can imagine that the price of Bitcoin, once the market has absorbed these changes, will generally go up. Thank you, everybody who boosted above 2,000 sats. I really, really appreciate the support for the new show. It makes me want to keep on going. I got some great suggestions from Mere Mortals podcast and Chad, and Gene Bean came in with a big thank you, too. So thank you, everybody who boosted into the show. We had 17 boosters, which is absolutely incredible for episode one. And we stacked 247,813 sats. My commitment to you is to be as radically transparent as possible with this so you know where the show stands. And so if things decline and the show starts to fade, you know what's going on. And if things boom and the show's doing really great, you can see that and we can reward the show with the value that you see it deserves. Just need a new podcast app. You do that over at podcastapps.com. Then you can top off something like Fountain FM and you can boost right in. Sparrow 1.8.3 is out, and it's been my favorite Bitcoin wallet for years. 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Love the Cold Card. I do have a Trezor, but I cannot necessarily recommend it. But I did want to mention Mutiny Wallet 0.5.10 is out. Now, Mutiny Wallet's interesting. It's a progressive web app wallet. I've been testing this for about 6 months. It's open source. It's self-custodial, if you'd like. Or you can use their hosted version. And it's a Lightning wallet that is working to integrate Fediment support. And they've fixed some significant bugs in Fediment implementation that had actually prevented it from joining some federations. And I'm just really happy to see this. It's kind of an alternative to something like Liquid, you could say. And they've been pushing it forward. So Sparrow is a classic desktop software, and Mutiny is a brand new Fluton progressive web app. Two different problems they're solving. Mutiny's great too for spinning up a wallet for a short period of time. I'll put links to that. And then I have a resource of the week I want to play for you, or I want to tell you about, and then I have a clip I want to play for you. So let's start with the resource of the week. You're going to have to go to the show notes for this one, and it's so worth it. Here's how nerdy I am, is I have tablets around my house that are on the wall that control my home assistant. So my home assistant dashboard is up there. And when you don't use the tablet for a little while, it brings up a screensaver. And the screensaver that it shows, which fits perfectly on there, is timechaincalendar.com. I want you to go check out timechaincalendar.com. It's going to help you visualize the concept that Bitcoin is indeed time. And you can sweep through there. You can watch new blocks as they land, the price, all of it. It's perfect, too, because it's got a halving countdown. So go check out timechaincalendar.com, and I will have a link in the show notes. Now, before I leave you, I've got a value for value song, and I've got this clip from Tom Lee, who's been a Bitcoin bull and investor who's got it on Wall Street way before everybody else, on why Bitcoin is so polarizing. So let's play that, and then I have two last things for you.
9: I've never met an investment instrument that is so polarizing. I got people on Twitter or X that are like, it's the future of finance. It's the future of money. It's going to whatever. And then there's people that call it, it's fake. It's a fraud. It's a joke. It's worthless. It's, you know, why do you think Bitcoin is so polarizing?
10: Brian, I think there's many reasons, but the three that come to mind is number one, it's a generational issue. You know, I think in crypto, they refer to sort of the legacy financial folks as boomers because, you know, Bitcoin is really being adopted and used by both younger folks, millennials and Gen Z, as well as people outside the U.S. You know, Bitcoin's really useful to the unbanked outside the U.S. I think the second is that because Bitcoin was sort of is bootstrapped and, you know, has a genesis block, it didn't grow inside the traditional financial system. So I think those who are used to the venture capital world or institutional access to products first before individuals find it, this is an anathema. You know, it came out through the opposite way.
0: That is so insightful. First of all, could the CNBC host not type while his guest is speaking? But what Lee said there, I had not fully appreciated. Not being a Wall Street native critter myself, I hadn't considered how this would normally work. Something that is a serious commodity or a stock even, Wall Street gets first crack at it. And they hear about it from their Wall Street buddies. And that the Cantillon effect is so strong there that if something doesn't start there and they don't get a crack at it, essentially a pre-mine before the public, they don't trust it. They don't trust it because they didn't manipulate it from the start. What Lee touches on here in such a brief moment, I think, is so insightful as to why, at the institutional level, Bitcoin has been so polarizing.
10: Used to the venture capital world or institutional access to products first before individuals find it, this is an anathema. You know, it came out through the opposite way. And the third, of course, is that, you know, Bitcoin represents trust in a trustless world. And, you know, that's tough for people who are used to dealing with private banks.
0: Yeah. Yeah. Like nobody, what? Something financial that I can trust that isn't a scam? What? And of course, dog coins don't necessarily help with that perception. Shout out to Tom Lee. That was just nailed it. He nailed a complex question with three concise answers. I liked that quite a bit. All right. Now, I have to warn you about next week. I will be on the road. I'm going to NixCon and the Southern California Linux Expo, and I'm taking a road trip with my buddy Wes and Brent, and we're going to go down there and have an Airbnb and cover the events that are back-to-back. I tell you this because I don't know what that means for my This Week in Bitcoin recording schedule. My intention is, unless heaven and earth prevents me, I'll have an episode for you. It just may not be as comprehensive. It might just be a quickie to keep you up to date on the most important things, and then back to a full episode production for episode 4. Although, you know, maybe you're not. We'll see. Maybe the events won't be that interesting, and I'll just spend all my time thinking about Bitcoin. Or maybe I'll just spend all my time thinking about Bitcoin regardless. Links, www.thisweekinbitcoin.show. Boost in with what you'd like to see and hear from the show. It is brand new, and we're still molding it, and I'd love for this to become the number one news podcast for Bitcoin in the podcasting 2.0 community. Now, I'm going to leave you this week with a song that felt quite fitting for some of our topics. It is a value for value track. That means when you boost during the music, your sats will go to support the track. And we're going to play What Shall We Do with a Michael Saylor by BTC Minstrel. Thank you so much for joining me on episode 2. I'll see you next week in This Week in Bitcoin.
11: What shall we do?

on the telly and watch him pump it. Put him on the telly and watch him pump it. Put him on the telly and watch him pump it. Early in the poll run. Get him on Twitter to Orange Pill E.

0: turn. Give him all your models and he'll destroy them.
1: Give him all your models and he'll destroy them.
2: Give him all your models and he'll destroy them.
1: Have fun staying poor.
0: I'm poor. Buy up all his bonds and a

0: Well, Docker gave us one of those weeks where sysadmins just get a lot of bad news, which we are going to get into here in a moment. And it's not all bad, but we're going to talk about it. But it got me thinking about this week where I was just going along my biz, doing my thing, and I got the worst news for me at the time. Have you ever had one of these experiences? Just going about your business, thinking,
1: trying to get stuff done, and then that email shows up, or the text message, or the phone call.
0: So this is a long time ago. I don't even think I want to say how long. But I was working at a regional bank that ran Windows NT4. And Windows 2000 had been out for a few years at this point. It was still kind of like, you know, probably pre-Service Pack 3.
1: Yeah, okay.
0: Somewhere in that era. And I was working on building out a VM environment that was going to replace the NT4 systems with Samba servers running effectively Active Directory. Very fancy. And I was really kind of proud of what I was developing, but it wasn't done. It was clear like I had to still sort out a few things and really kind of figure out how I was going to address back then group policy. I won't waste you with the details, but I won't waste your time. But there was, you know,
1: that last 5%.
0: Yes, there was the last 5% to figure out. And we were getting audited, as is routine, because the bank was insured by the FDIC. And the local auditors had somehow got Microsoft in their ear. And Microsoft had convinced them that for the bank to be secure from a technology standpoint, they must be all using Active Directory if they have Windows servers and desktops. And we were on NT4. And it became a requirement of FDIC insurance, stated by our auditor, because they put it on our audit report. And if you don't pass the audit report, you don't get your insurance, that we had to run Windows 2000. And after years of stalling, after years, I got an email from leadership that was like, you need to get everything running on Windows 2000 right now. Kill the project you're working on and start working on this. And they, you know, they wanted to move quick because they didn't want to get in trouble, because you have like a certain set of, like, I don't know, it was probably more than 90 days. Maybe it was a year. Maybe it was 6 months. Maybe it was 3 months. But we had like a set amount of time where they were going to come back and re-audit us.
1: Make sure you were in compliance now.
0: Yeah. And a second failure is a big deal. It's not like you lost your insurance, but it's like the next step. And so it became the personal pet project of the CEO

0: Hello, friends, and welcome back to your weekly Linux talk show. My name is Chris.
1: My name is Wes.
2: My name is Brent.
3: And my name is Alex.
0: Well, hello, Alex. Our buddy Alex from Self-Hosted is joining us today because today we're sharing the story of an open source hero who is becoming the villain. We're going to break down this whole Docker Hub rug pull that's happened recently, but we'll share some history and some context and then our thoughts around that, and then some alternatives that you could consider. And then we'll round out the show with some great boosts, some picks, and some more. So before we go any further, I want to say good morning to our friends over at Tailscale. 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And if you get an opportunity, tell them you heard about it from us. There's no like special slash Linux or nothing. 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Go try it out. Absolutely love using it. I got no inbound ports on my firewall anymore, Wes.
1: Nice.
0: All of us.
1: I remember when your network wasn't flat. I mean, what was... Why?
0: I've always been a flat networker, you know, from the good old days. So it's nice to see. And of course, I want to say time appropriate greetings to our Mumble Room. Hello, Mumble Room. Good morning.
4: Hello.
5: Hello.
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7: Hello.
3: Hello, Alex.
0: Hey, guys. Welcome in. Thank you, everybody who's in the on-air room, and holler everybody up there in the quiet listening. The Mumble Room joins us every Sunday and gets a low latency Opus audio stream. And speaking of latency, overall, Brent's latency is pretty darn good, even though he's coming in from Berlin in the Nextcloud offices. Brentley, how are you doing after 27 hours of flying?
2: I'm doing surprisingly well. I could feel my eyelids starting to fade, you know, the fade. But it's been great. I'm here in the Nextcloud offices, and behind me is Marius, who has been like the best host ever. He got my favorite food, picked me up from the airport. He's got these fancy drinks for me, and he's just been fabulous. So, Marius, thank you for taking care of me today when I couldn't even like keep anything straight. I'm so
0: thank
2: tired.
0: Thank you, Marius. And, of course, for editing Linux Action News as well.
1: Taking care of us every week.
8: You're very welcome. Only the best for you guys.
9: We're fond of that convenient vegan, you know, so you got to look after him.
8: That's right.
2: So, Marius is here with me because... Nextcloud has been kind enough to invite JB to spend a little time here this week. They're doing a special event on Tuesday, which we can't talk about just yet. They're going to be announcing some exciting stuff on Tuesday, and we're going to find out what that is, probably in Linux Action News. You two boys are going to dig into it.
0: Yeah, and I could see us maybe chatting a little bit more about it in the show next Sunday, too, depending on what gets revealed.
2: Next Linux Unplugged, I think we're going to have a whole bunch of stuff for you on the topic, so look forward to that one. And we have some other exciting news, which is because there's a Brent in Berlin, I thought maybe it might be fun to do an impromptu last-minute Berlin meetup for JB fans. So we are still sorting out some details, and Nextcloud has been kind enough to tentatively offer for us to maybe do a meetup in their space. But we've created a meetup.com page, so meetup.com/JupiterBroadcasting to see that. And we've also created a Matrix chat room. Chris, you called it something kind of fun. What did you call it?
0: Yes, for the Berlin Buddies chat room, Brentley. So people can, we'll have a link in the show notes, and it's the Berlin Buds room. And the idea is if we ever make it out there again, that's the community that we'd like to call upon and organize with. But of course, now that Brent's there right now, you can jump in. We'll have in our space. We'll also have a link in the show notes. And then the meetup, as Brent refines the details, will be at meetup.com/JupiterBroadcasting. And I'm jealous.
2: You should be.
0: I would love to have a meetup at the Nextcloud office. That sounds like a lot of fun.
2: It's been great so far. And so just to put the bug in everyone's ear, if you're near or in Berlin and you're hoping to join us, we're tentatively saying Friday, this coming Friday, as this is being recorded. So hopefully you get a chance to hear this before Friday comes around. And 6 p.m. local time is what we're aiming for. But we will...
0: March 24th.
2: March 24th. Yes, thank you, Chris. But we will solidify those details as the week progresses. And it's going to be really low-key. Just come join us. We're going to have maybe a few drinks, some snacks, and we just really want to spend time together. So please come join me.
0: It's an area we've wanted to

0: get to and hang out with that community. So it's great that Brent gets a chance to do it. And then real-time details, like day of details or organizing or questions, that stuff generally tends to take place in the Matrix room because it's the highest resolution, highest bandwidth communication channel day of. So you can also join over there.
1: We are willing to host a meetup here, but maybe because of logistics, it might not work out. In that case, we have like various hackerspaces like we 5 minutes close by to the office. So it will be still in the area, but we're going to finalize that and update the page.
0: Great. Great. And I say, you know, if they say no, just everybody show up anyways. Then what are they going to do?
2: I hear there's like a dance club or something below my feet currently. So we'll find out.
0: Is that what I'm hearing?
2: Is that what you're, are you hearing? Oh no, I've ruined it all.
0: Oots, oots, oots. I thought I was hearing something like
3: that. We just, as long as you dance for us, then we'll forgive you.
2: It turns out Berlin is great so far.
0: Yeah. I wouldn't care if we could hear Marius farting in the background. It's just great to have one of the hosts of the Unplugged program doing the show live from the Nextcloud office. That's just pretty fantastic. And Brent, you're a champ for doing that 27 hours and then sitting down and prepping for a podcast and doing a podcast. That's not easy.
2: And the only way I could get here was to like take two extra legs of flights like through Denver, which is the opposite direction of where I'm supposed to be headed, you know, just to make it here in time for the show so that I'm not arriving at the airport currently, you know, right now. So I think it's worth it. I love Linux Unplugged just that much.
3: And we love you.
0: Yeah. And just get a nap after the show.
2: Thanks.
0: You know, just you have my permission. Alex is joining us today because we were going to have a small conversation about Docker, of all things, and sort of the ups and downs of using Docker-based applications as a self-hoster, because Alex is host of the self-hosted program. And then Docker went and announced that they were deleting open source organizations that didn't meet their qualifications. We talked about this on Linux Action News, but the short version is that Docker has a set of requirements that you have to kind of meet to be part of this open source program. And if you don't qualify for that, you either have to pay an annual fee for a different type of membership, which is, turns out, $420 a year.
4: Nice.
0: Well, at the time, it looked like your images would be deleted and your account would be removed. And Alex Ells, different Alex than's joining us now.
4: Alex Ellis.
0: He's the founder of OpenFAS, which is a serverless functions made simple project and a longtime Docker supporter. In fact, this is how he describes himself. He says, quote, "I was one of the biggest advocates around Docker, speaking at their events, contributing to their projects, and being a loyal member of their voluntary influencer program called Docker Captains." And he writes that this is a problem because A, the $420 a year cost is beyond the scope of many open source projects that other larger projects depend on. Many open source projects, including the ones that he publishes, he writes, have been on Docker Hub for years and have dependencies on different images. And then he writes that, and this is his words, Docker's open source program is, quote, hostile and out of touch. And it seems like, Wes, he thinks that because of like this requirement they have around how you can make money.
3: Yeah, the Docker-sponsored open source program. And that program has qualification criteria. You got to be shared in public repos. You got to meet the open source initiative definition. You got to be in active development. And you have to not have a pathway to commercialization. Your organization must not seek to make a profit through services or by charging for higher tiers. Accepting donations to sustain your efforts is permissible.
5: Whoa, that's way too painful.
0: Yeah, it is. It's pretty restrictive, isn't it?
5: It even means things like there are lots of smaller projects that their main developer literally sells for hire services for integrating into companies, services, products, whatever. That would disqualify them. That's how most of the smaller ones actually sustain themselves. If they're not, you know, having some unrelated job or some kind.
4: The worst thing about how Docker went about announcing this news was at the time of the initial email, it wasn't even a blog post. It was just an email to Docker Hub users. I was left with a sense of, what did I just read? I didn't know what was going to get deleted on what timeline. I didn't know if that meant that my namespaces were going to be relinquished to a squatter. Can you imagine, right? If you're Nginx, for example, and someone decides to, you know, your images get deleted, and then someone else decides to swoop in and steal the Nginx namespace. That's essentially what we're talking about here. And it would have been a huge, huge problem for people running container images from several years ago and just assuming everything was fine. Maybe it's in a Docker Compose file or whatever. And they just pull the latest image, assuming it's still there and still the same image they put in their file originally. And suddenly, oh, wait, this is ransomware. Oh, well, that's not good. And, you know, the other thing you've got to consider is that Docker, because they were the original, as we'll get to in the kind of history lesson a bit later, they were the original kind of Docker Hub stewards, of course. And one of the reasons Docker was so successful was because of Docker Hub. It was a standardized way to share images and collaborate with other people around this standardized image format that Docker made so popular. As part of that, in all of the Docker clients, Docker hijacked the root namespace for all registries. So when you type Docker pull Nginx, what it's actually doing is Docker pull registry.docker.io/Nginx. And so that means as a user, it's transparent and it makes things easier. It makes commands shorter, but it does mean that by default, and as we all know, default is king, by default, you're pulling from Docker Hub. And this is a really insidious move on their part, if you ask me, to kind of make Docker Hub make some money, because let's be honest, there are going to be dozens, hundreds, thousands of terabytes worth of images stored up there right now, making them very little money in the long run.
0: Yeah.
2: But I got to think they must have had conversations behind the scenes before making this announcement of like, okay, well, what's the transitional period looking like? But from the email you received, Alex, it seems like maybe that was an afterthought. That feels a little surprising to me.
4: It's not the first time they've done some shenanigans with Docker Hub. They actually introduced rate limiting back in October 2020. They did an okay-ish job of doing that. I mean, you're going from no rate limiting to some, so there's going to be some people that are upset about that, you know, the end of the free ride, etc. They did an okay job with that. They maintained most of the goodwill of the community, and, you know, they did okay. This one, though, it was so bad that a couple of days later, they actually released a post on their own blog post saying, okay, we apologize. We screwed up. Yeah. We did a terrible job of announcing this.
0: Linode.com/unplugged. Go there to get $100 in 60-day credit on a new account. And it's a great way to support the show while you get to kick the tires yourself and see what it's really about. Linode is a cloud platform that makes things simple, affordable, and accessible for everyone in our audience. Maybe you're building something for yourself, a friend, a family member, or maybe you're building something for a massive business and you need super large infrastructure. Linode scales that whole range because they've got years of experience building out systems at each tier that you might need. And it's how we run everything that we've built in the last few years. And every time I kind of start with the question, what kind of Linode do I need for this? Or could I run it on an existing system? Because they can really stretch. You'd be really impressed. And it was just this basic understanding of how to utilize Linux and the features coming to Linux that was the kind of aha moment for Linode almost 19 years ago. And, you know, today it's so common to productize every single little aspect of a server, even like just executing a process, right? Somebody will sell you that as a service where you can just execute a process on a box. It's just not the way I like to build things, right? I like to be able to SSH in, check on the system. I want to look at the file system myself. Maybe I'm restoring data, boy, especially in like an emergency restoration situation. I want to be able to get on the box. And Linode has fantastic systems, one-click deployment type systems or rigs that you can build from the ground up. And just about every distro you're going to want to run up in the cloud with one click of a button. And they got the best performance, 11 data centers online today all around the world and another dozen coming online. They're investing massively in their infrastructure this year. Fantastic services like the S3 compatible object storage, which we use all the time. Their cloud firewall, so certain nasty packets never even make it to your rig. 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
5: So it's important to note that they're not actually apologizing for what they're doing. They're only apologizing for the tone of what they're doing. And that's a very important distinction that I think a lot of people missed. They are not rescinding anything that they're doing. They are not apologizing for the move that they're making. They're only slightly apologizing for the tone in which they're doing it. And that is the worst of it all. And I actually got two of these emails from two separate community organizations that I'm part of. And like, I couldn't, the people that those orgs reached out to, they told them that all of our data was going to be deleted. It's like, how the heck is this okay? And it's still unclear whether if the organization data is deleted, whether the image data will remain available either.
4: They did actually clarify that one.
5: Oh, they did? Okay.
4: Yeah.
2: Now, Alex, this, I'm seeing like so many pieces, and this seems a little confusing to maybe someone like me who's just been dabbling in Docker and starting to learn it, but I don't know any of the history. I would imagine that's important for the context around what's happening here this week.
4: Well, I think so. The most important thing in the context of this discussion right now is in November 2019, Mirantis acquired Docker's enterprise wing. But if we go right the way back to the beginning of Docker, this is some ancient history now, because Docker this week, and I don't know if it's just serendipity or what, but passed its 10th birthday since its first public release. So back on March 15th in 2013 at PyCon, Solomon Hikes took to the stage and showed the world the very first incarnation of what would become Docker Inc. Back then, the company was called DotCloud, and they're out of France. And it wasn't actually designed as a containerization company back then. It was a web hosting services company. And they just built Docker as some internal tooling to make that easier and make that better. How best to solve problems, right? Scratch your own itch. And so, yeah, March 15th, Solomon Hikes goes up on PyCon. He gives barely a five-minute lightning talk before the presenter cuts him off to say, yeah, all right, cool, thanks, that's neat and everything.
0: Wow.
4: We'll put a link to that video in the show notes because it's, you know, it's nice and short. It's worth watching. You can tell the young Solomon is so excited by what he's got in front of him. I think he knows, but he just needs other people to believe in it too. Then very shortly after, only a couple of weeks after that, they being DotCloud, open sourced Docker. And I think this is a huge move. They open sourced some of their own internal tooling and took Docker forward.
2: Do we know what the impetus was to open source it?
4: I think if you look at that original PyCon talk, they knew they had a hit. I don't think they quite knew quite how big of a hit they had on their hands. And as part of the open sourcing efforts, you know, if you ask me, I think without having done that move, it wouldn't have achieved the notoriety and the success that it did. But the next thing I have on my little list of history, Docker history, momentous moments, is Coda Radio. Back in September 2013, Chris Fisher and Michael Dominic had DotCloud on Coda Radio episode 66. Remember that one?
0: Yeah. Yeah, don't call it Docker. It was DotCloud, right?
4: It was DotCloud back then. Yep.
0: You know, what's interesting about that is we so rarely have guests on that show. Maybe three or four in the 500 plus episode run. And they were one, they're like, there's something here. These guys are on to something.
4: Mm-hmm.
0: Because, you know, an early topic in Coda Radio is how the heck do you actually reliably distribute back-end software for Linux? And it was just this unsolved problem that was this really kind of friction point for developers getting started in Linux in general.
4: It works on my machine, right?
0: Yeah, yeah. And then you go ship it to your customer or a client or a tester, and it just doesn't even run or it doesn't build.
4: Remember back then, we were all still trying to figure out things like Vagrant and shipping around VM images and you know, Flatpak and Snaps and all that, they just weren't really a thing. And Docker came along and said, hey, look, we've got this standardized server packaging format that lets you run applications in the Linux kernel, and it's a lot lighter weight than a virtual machine. So they really were pretty revolutionary back then. But what's interesting is the Docker technology wasn't anything new. It was just wrapping up LXC and C groups stuff from the Linux kernel. It wasn't until later on that they made the switch to libcontainer. So originally it was an LXC-based technology.
0: Yeah, I think, though, the thing that really stuck for people like me who are old school admins, because initially the way you got isolation and separated things was through VMs. And then we had like Apache, well, actually, first we had Apache virtual servers, but and then we had containers after all of that. And the separation of application and data was the breakthrough moment, I think, for a lot of us. And that was just sort of encouraged just by the fundamentals of how containerization works.
4: Back in October 2013, DotCloud then changed its name to Docker Inc. This was when they realized that their managed services, their hosted services company, was small fry compared to what Docker could be. And what's interesting is when we look at the overall Docker landscape a few years later, in June 2016, Microsoft tried to buy Docker. And in that, Ben Golub, who was the Docker CEO at the time, said, we can be as big as VMware. And that was their ambition.
2: Wow.
0: It always was a problem in one sense. There was always an underlying problem. We don't have to get to it yet, but there's always, even when I think back on this now, I can identify it already.
4: So along comes June 2014, Docker turns 1.0. I remember this. And it's crazy looking back at this stuff, thinking this is before I co-founded LinuxServer.io. This is before, I think we were still, I was still using Unraid back then and trying to get VMs to host plugins for things like Plex. And it is wild to me that Docker didn't used to exist, because it's so obvious as a solution now, obviously. After the fact, it's easy to say that. But before it came along, it was a huge deal. And
0: well, and you remember there was some controversy because some people thought it wasn't ready. And right before the 1.0 release, there was a security vulnerability. But behind the scenes, I think they were trying to finish it up so that way you could ship in RHEL, which would really expose it to a whole new set of audience.
4: Well, you know, what also happened in June 2014 was the first public commit of Kubernetes. And so I think those two things are too coincidental to be ignored.
0: Sure.
4: And if you look at Kubernetes now, obviously it's the dominant force for running containers at scale. But back then it was still based around Docker, and Docker was the container runtime. You know, all the run C stuff, container D stuff was still in its infancy. And so Docker was the target for Kubernetes back then.
0: Though it seems like there was one moment, though, that I feel like really opened it up to like the DIY self-hosted community. Like the moment, like there was Docker, and then there was like this next phase of adoption.
4: Well, there was a program called Fig for a little while, which let you define applications in a YAML file, define Docker stacks in a YAML file. But in October 2014, Docker formalized this and brought it into the real world, so to speak, and named it Docker Compose. So Docker Compose 1.0 was released in October 2014.
0: And my life was changed forever.
4: I remember listening to the shows back then, because I was still a wee listener, still in short pants and everything, short trousers. And I think I remember shouting at the radio on more than one occasion, Chris, just use containers. You were a little bit reluctant to start with, I think.
0: Mm-hmm. I was. It's funny you say that. I went back, and I think it was like episode 119 of this year's show, 2015 or something like that. And I was listening to our coverage of Docker. And I was a little upset that we had more and more security vulnerabilities being announced back then, because we didn't have all the scanning things in place and all of the practices. And I was getting frustrated that all of these containers were shipping. And then the thing that Wes and I honed in on is the reality is most people are deploying these containers and then never updating them. They're like deploying them once and then leaving them set and never coming back to them. I feel like people have gotten better about that. Docker Compose helps make that easier. But that really bothered me back in 2015. But later on, you know, in July, when it's funny because this was just a little bit before Docker Compose, but when Docker Compose came out later on, I feel like it made it a lot more accessible for people to easily stand up a container and then easily update it and deploy that update. And it just made it that much simpler, which was already a very smooth process. And that really changed my tune. And then if you kind of like look at the coverage as 2016, 17, and 18 progress, I start talking about how I'm moving more and more of our applications into containers and how I'm using it and stuff like that. But
3: it was kind of the first simple declarative approach too, yeah. Right? It wasn't Docker commands to run. Here it was like just a little YAML file you could ship to all your machines, share with people.
0: Shareable. And it's essentially self-documenting, which is really great. And then you can always just save those tiny little text files, those little YAML files, and then throw them on a new system and rebuild your infrastructure. I mean, it's powerful.
4: I remember the very first time I did that, and it was a holy shit moment of, I think I'd just blown away my Unraid box for the 20th time that month because I was young and carefree and what's data integrity, you know? And I was used to, at that point, reconfiguring all of my applications through the Unraid plugin system at that point. So config files and, you know, manual configuration, click, click, click. And I remember reinstalling Unraid, bringing up my Docker containers after I'd done the reinstall, and all of the app data was still there on a separate volume, and my apps just came back exactly as they were. And I was like, holy shit, that's it. This is it. This is the way to go.
0: Yep, exactly. Yeah, that was it. That was totally it for me too. And I was like, oh man, this just solved something that I've spent years, you know, like before that kind of thing came along. An upgrade was such a more serious, more dramatic process.
4: You could argue that a real sysadmin would know how to do that anyway. But one of the things I've always said about Docker is it allowed me as a whippersnapper to actually operate at a level much higher than my competency permitted. Because a lot of the benefits of a container is I'm outsourcing a lot of the decisions about packaging, about how to run a particular web server with the correct parameters for it, et cetera, to the developers of that project. I'm not following some old blog post that was for a version three versions ago. No, I'm running what the developer decided was correct for that particular container's version at that moment in history. And it's an encapsulated snapshot of that thing, right? And that really is why I found containers so cool, to be honest.
0: You and millions of developers out there, I mean, it really started becoming a platform and Docker started becoming a brand.
4: It did. So if we look at the time period now from 2013 through to sort of 15-ish, Docker Inc., which we should separate in our minds a little bit from Docker the technology, Docker Inc., the company, went through four rounds of tens of millions of dollars worth of VC funding. And notably, this culminated in 2015 with Goldman Sachs leading an investor group, raising $95 million in its fourth round.
0: Wow, that's a lot of cooks in the kitchen, too.
4: Not bad for a kernel checkbox feature, huh? Which is how I've heard it described before. So that meant Docker, by this point, Docker Inc. was valued at $1 billion. They were unicorn status. They were the darlings of the valley, you know?
0: Mm-hmm. Mm-hmm.
4: And so perhaps it should have come as no surprise that by June 2016, big people were interested. We're talking Microsoft at this point. It transpired a couple of years after the fact. We all kind of thought that Docker was ripe for acquisition at the time, but nothing came out publicly about this at the time. But in June 2016, Microsoft attempted to buy Docker Inc. for $4 billion.
0: Yeah, I guess the deal never went through because they couldn't agree on a price, but Microsoft was probably, you know what? I don't blame them. They probably were right for trying, but you could tell the Docker folks wanted a lot more than what, $4 billion? Which, maybe they should have taken it, to be honest with you.
4: With our hindsight hat on, you know, we look at a potential future. Imagine if this deal had gone through, right? Microsoft would own Docker. They'd own GitHub. They'd own LinkedIn. We all had rumors that they were going to buy Canonical at some point. I don't know how true that ever was or however likely that ever was, but can you just imagine a future where that had actually gone through and happened?
0: That would have been a real stranglehold. I mean, they're pretty close already.
3: I do love Linux.
0: And let's be honest, what are you guys hearing? Where are people going with this Docker Hub drama? They're going to GitHub.
4: I know.
0: They're going to the GitHub registry.
4: Mm-hmm. Isn't that the irony? We think, right, Docker Hub is crappy because it's a centralized thing owned by a corporate entity. Let's go to another one. GitHub container registry. What could go wrong with that?
0: Maybe they save themselves $4 billion. In the end, they'll end up with the majority of the container registry anyways.
4: Docker did some cool stuff though in the interim. So the year before this acquisition, 2015-16 sort of time period, they started acquiring companies themselves to help them build out their own kind of enterprise platform. They acquired Socketplane, Kitematic, Unikernel, Tutum, bunch of other stuff. Alongside this effort, other companies were springing up, like CoreOS, with their own containerization technologies like Rocket and this kind of stuff. And they founded jointly with Docker the Open Container Initiative, which is still going strong today. This created a standardized spec, a set of specs for runtimes, for image and distribution of containers. And I think this is now what Kubernetes is built on top of, this kind of standardized deployment of stuff. And without it, we would have ended up with a really fragmented, dare I say, flat pack snap kind of situation going on, but with containers instead.
0: Yeah, or worse, right? Yeah, I could have seen that.
4: Now we move on a little bit later in 2016, and this is where the kind of story for Docker starts to get a little bit bumpy, for me at least. And, you know, my current affiliation is I work for Red Hat, but this has nothing to do with my opinions on this topic because it's, you know, predates that by some distance. Back in September 2016, Red Hat forked Docker. And the rationale for that was Docker was moving with developers and they wanted to be fast and agile and release little and often and break stuff and fix stuff quickly. Whereas Red Hat, that's kind of the opposite of what RHEL and the stability of that image is kind of meant to be, right? Red Hat wanted a stable target for Docker and Docker wanted something else. And there was just no way to kind of reconcile, at least this is as I understand it as an outsider. Maybe someone on the inside of this story could let us know if there was something different going on. But I was following it pretty closely as an outsider at the time, and that's how it looked to me. And so what ended up happening was Red Hat ended up maintaining their own fork of Docker, which was the foundation of OpenShift version 3. And Docker maintained their own fork of Docker, which was the foundation of their own Docker data center platform and all the rest of the open source offerings as well. And so what this meant was that the packaging started becoming a bit of a mess. You used to be able to, on Ubuntu at least, type apt install Docker and get the latest version of Docker. And then suddenly there was weirdness going on with package naming and versions. And
0: yeah, that's how we saw it as end users. As names started changing and
4: stuff was changing. Yeah. And that led really in April 2017 to Docker rebranding the open source engine part of Docker to Mobi.
0: Which is really where they started to lose me. I was like, what? It's called what now?
4: Well, you know, looking at the history all in one place like this, I think it's clear that the goals of Docker Inc. were always going to be at odds with Solomon's original vision for Docker as an open source project. You know, he open sourced it from week two, right? But as an enterprise company, the road to monetization with open source is always difficult. It's a difficult line to walk. We've seen it a thousand times. Looking at the landscape, I mean, a few months later, Red Hat acquired CoreOS, which was another open source company doing some really cool containerization stuff at the time.
0: Yeah, heavily focused on containers.
4: Only a couple of months after that, Solomon Hikes left Docker. So April 2017, they moved Docker under the Mobi label. And then not even a year after that, Solomon leaves the company he founded. And so if you ask me, back in April 2017, that move to the Mobi project was kind of Solomon's way of letting the world know with a little white flag, hey, some serious stuff could be going down. If I don't get this stuff out there and formatted correctly, we might lose it forever type deal. So it looked very chaotic from the outside, I suspect, because it was even more chaotic on the inside.
0: Yeah, yeah. What we see on the outside is probably only a fraction of it.
4: Which leads us to November 2019, as we discussed, Mirantis acquired Docker's enterprise business, which included Docker Hub. Industry commentators saw this as the end of a failed cycle of VC money and effort in general. And if you look at the kind of money that Docker had invested into it over that previous 6, 7, 8, 9 years, they had over $270 million worth of VC funding.
0: And there's only so many exits when you have that much VC funding, right? And Mirantis comes in. They're known for a business that sells management services to other large businesses like Kubernetes products and whatnot. They were founded in 1999. They're based out of California. And one of the guys that runs it is like an old AT&T guy. And so he comes in, you know, he's running Mirantis. They end up making a bunch of money off of Kubernetes, right? And in a way, it's ironic that Mirantis makes their living off of Kubernetes, and then they come in and end up sort of scooping up just like the enterprise pieces, like you said, Alex. And I think the thing that's important to stress there is that included at the time, and I think this all made us uncomfortable, Docker Hub, which obviously leads to future things.
4: I would imagine that Docker Hub is by far their biggest cost center. Maybe employees and staff is bigger, but the bandwidth just for Docker Hub must be astronomical, the bill for it.
0: Yeah, especially with all the scripts Wes writes.
3: You know it.
4: And so it's no wonder that they started doing stuff. Mirantis started doing stuff with Docker Hub over the next few years. Like I say, in October 2020, they started rate limiting users on Docker Hub. So anonymous users were limited to 100 container pools per 6 hours, and free users were limited to 200 container pools per 6 hours. Certain organizations were exempt, such as my buddies over at linuxserver.io, because they were a sponsored open source project. But still, it's a gentle turning of the screw, which leads us to this week with the news with Docker saying, we're going to delete open source organizations, or not. We're not going to actually do that, but it took them a bit to get there.
0: Yeah, they really started out rough, and it kind of came on strong. That was basically like, your account will be, this is a quote, your account will be deleted, including images, if you don't upgrade to a team plan. That was mentioned there. Docker, the CTO of Docker, confirmed that was the interpretation on Twitter. Did say, we will protect your namespace, though. That was good to see. But that was the communication from the CTO.
4: Mm-hmm.
0: And in the, so the message to these projects is, pay us $420 a year, or you're going to have to figure out some way to convert to like a personal account.
3: There was no provided migration plan. It's sort of, well, here's your notice and sort it out yourself.
0: And then we waited 5 days. I don't know the number, but we waited several days for a quote unquote clarification, like you said, Alex, where they apologize, said they just did a terrible job with the free Teams announcements. And this whole thing about deleting images, don't get too upset. Now, you might not be able to update them, right? Isn't that part of it, though? We won't delete it, but it's frozen in time.
4: Well, look, it's better than nothing. It's better than releasing the namespace for a squatter to then take and then put malware into. But, you know, it's not the free ride that we've been used to for the last decade, really. And without Docker Hub, Docker would not have succeeded in the way that it did. I have no doubt of that. And so it's kind of disappointing on the one foot to say, look, we've grown used to a certain way of working for the last decade, and now you're doing a rug pull on us. But I can also see it from Mirantis's point of view of, we've got all these freeloaders, you know, eating into our run rate and, you know, hurting our profitability. We've got to do something about it. And mm-hmm. slowly but surely chipping away at the Docker Hub usage it's probably a good way to do it.
3: It's another of those pain in supporting open source stuff, right? Like we expect all these projects to be packaged and available, but yeah, that takes disk space and networking and data centers and on all the rest. And
0: yeah. But Wes, I'm curious if you agree with Alex, because I do. I think Docker Hub being this sort of known source that you could just trust when you're building other images that depend on other people's work, you could just kind of assume that it'd be on Docker Hub. It kind of became like the glue that kind of a community could build around.
3: Yeah, I mean, we have issues with centralization, of course, but we also see sometimes the struggles of decentralized systems where you don't have that common namespace, that default location to coordinate around. And when you did see projects as they adopted Docker and started publishing, you knew that's where you could get it, right? That's where you'd be pointed to. You knew there'd be updates, and it's what, of course, they had the default namespace too, and it was easy. So you just knew, like, oh, I wanted to get the latest Debian image. You just go grab it.
0: Yeah.
4: Docker pull Debian. That's it. Done.
3: Exactly. Yeah.
0: I think that kind of just, it just works aspect of it was a huge contributor to the adoption of the Docker platform and Docker Hub. And it's kind of like the same thing happens on YouTube, right? The cat videos and the getting kicked in the crotch videos. They need to be there in order for the other videos to come to the platform. And then YouTube needs all these different creators creating stuff to actually make YouTube a valuable platform, just like Docker Hub needs to be a place that all these different creators are contributing their images so that way it becomes a platform. And when you start cutting some of these out, and there's some significant open source projects that are going to get cut out, I feel like you're kind of diminishing something, a good thing you got going, which all for the better, but just seems like a really stupid mistake.
4: And so looking at the alternatives for kind of avoiding Docker Hub, I mean, the default root namespace hijack in Docker clients is going to be painful until the end of time with Docker itself. And so this led me to look at a few other solutions this weekend. I looked at things like Rootless Podman, which we'll cover in this week's self-hosted in some detail. But there are other things you can do in the meantime with, you know, self-hosted registries, pull-through caches and that kind of stuff. If you're at work, Sonatype Nexus actually has some stuff for built-in transparent Docker Hub caching, local caching. But the Linux server team have actually seen this coming a long time ago, and they partnered with Scarf. There's a link in the show notes to this, where essentially they have an lscr.io URL, and that transparently pushes through to GitHub container registry underneath, I think. But the point with that is it doesn't really matter what the endpoint is as long as you target a specific URL and then that goes and does the translation on the back end. That's the real solution to this. So I found an interesting project called Docker Image Registry Facade. And Wes, I know this is right up your street. They're doing a bunch of HTTP redirects. Did you see that?
3: Yeah, it's a very nice little breakdown and sort of methodology by Tim Perry, who kind of dug into all of the calls, the network calls that happen when you go do try to pull an image with your standard Docker setup, broke that down and kind of talked about options of if you did want to take control of your namespace, you wanted to have a stable reference. So I'm publishing an image and I don't want to worry that, okay, well, maybe I decide to move to GitHub for now. And then GitHub starts charging for this kind of thing. And I have to move again. Every time I got to update my project, everyone who depends on my project in their Docker files, going to have to go update that name. And wouldn't it just be really nice if you could use one stable name that you controlled? Unfortunately, for a variety of reasons, you can't just do a simple DNS thing. So you need a more active HTTP proxy. And Tim kind of lines out how it works. The calls required has a recipe if you want to do it with like a CDN that you're using or something. Or he has a Docker image published on Docker Hub that just has a really simple little caddy file set up so you can deploy it yourself.
4: Oh, the irony.
0: Yeah, there is some there, but I love it. Use Docker Hub for that, right? You can still, like, again, you know, you can still have a personal account and whatnot. All right, we'll put a link to that in the show notes. Yeah, this had me thinking, should we be using something different? And it also has me thinking about what images I have deployed that maybe will break. You know, this is just not fun. It's not a good problem to have. And if you deploy this at scale, you've got yourself a real headache right now.
3: That's one of the things. It just feels like there wasn't enough sympathy there to the folks who have been and were trusted Docker Hub to use in production for these things. And it's okay that there's changes. It's just the timeline and the details means it. Yeah, you can see why sysadmins would be mad.
0: Yeah.
4: I mean, for me, Docker is the librarian of images and self-proclaimed default librarian because of the namespace hijack in the Docker clients. They have a duty of care in this area to maintain that trust that they built up over a decade. And this announcement this week just hosed all of it.
0: Agreed. Yeah. Yeah, I think it was a change for the worse. If you're like me and you're wondering, geez, what have my images are even going to be impacted? I had this sent in from a listener. It's called What's Up Docker. And also
3: okay, goes, so cute name.
0: Yeah, right. That's a winner. Goes also by WUD. And it just notifies you about upstream changes to your Docker containers when they're available and then lets you choose how you want to deploy them. And maybe this is just something to have right now. I'll be honest with you. It's probably not something I'm going to deploy. But I can.
3: You just don't want to find out about all the updates you need to do.
0: Maybe that's it. I just don't generally layer this stuff on top of my Docker, but I could see how having a tool like this at this particular time would be nice. So we'll have a link to What's Up Docker.
3: It does look like they've got a lot of nice integrations and some good documentation if you're curious.
4: Hey, I did see an IPFS implementation for a Docker registry storage backend. So yes. Federate all the things.
0: Bitwarden.com/Linux. 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And Bitwarden is open source. 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Not just passwords and usernames, two-factor tokens, passphrases, billing information. I mean, it's very powerful. And Bitwarden has integrated features that I think make it the best. I've tried the rest, and in my opinion, Bitwarden's the best. I think their account switching is the best in the business. So smooth, so straightforward. It makes it easy to have a separate password database for work, for home, or for that open source project. When they added that username generator, I was delighted. And then to watch them expand their support for different email generation services and relays as well, so that way you can have a unique username, a unique password, and a unique email address for every site, service, and application you use. And because the Bitwarden tooling is so good and so straightforward and so simple and lean, you can integrate it on your mobile devices, you can have the Bitwarden extension, you can have the desktop application. 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It makes it really accessible and possible to have good security across all your devices. And one of the things that I love about Bitwarden is they're constantly iterating and making it better. 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
3: The one, the only Linux Fest Northwest is back in 2023, October 20th through the 22nd at Bellingham Technical College.
0: Yeah, that's really awesome. And the reason why we're making mention of it in today's episode is I decided to go ahead. I got a little ahead of myself. There's not a lot to share yet, but I decided to go ahead and create a Linux Fest Northwest Matrix room on our server. So that way for the community members that just want to start coordinating or making their plans or whatever it is you might be doing, we will now have a Linux Fest Northwest chat room that's all dedicated to that. I imagine at some point we're going to be talking about grilling. We're going to be talking about meetups. That'll be happening there. And we'll have a link in the show notes so you can join us from all around the world.
4: And don't forget the call for papers is open as well. We are absolutely looking for people to contribute their interesting open source and Linux related content.
0: Yes, all of it over at linuxfestnorthwest.org. They also ask that you let them know you're coming for various reasons, but the registration process is going to be smooth and easy this year. So check it out, linuxfestnorthwest.org. So next week, I'm going to do a little Drafting OS check-in. There has been some developments, and I want to cover them on the show, and I want to just kind of give everybody, I'm staying transparent.
3: Yeah, what's that you got in your pocket over there, buddy?
0: So I thought, boost in with your questions, especially looking for you iOS users that are thinking about switching over, because that's really been my perspective. But any follow-up or questions you have, send them in. You have until next week's episode in 503. Unless Docker goes and blows something else up, we'll be talking about that. And I'd like to hear from those of you as well that have been taking the challenge with us, because Wes and I have been making the switch, and I know some of you out there have. So check in. If that's you, let us know how it's been going for you.
3: We need you, fellow giraffes.
0: Yeah, what is it, a herd of giraffes when they get together? Do we know what that's called?
2: Gaggle. Is it a gaggle?
0: Is it a murder? It's a murder of giraffes?
3: No. Groups of giraffes are called towers.
0: Towers? So what would that be? We'd be the giraffe towers? Okay. That's not great.
3: Can we get that on a robe?
0: That's not really what I wanted. I would have liked a murder, a gaggle. At least towers unique.
2: A fluffle?
0: No, Brent. That's for eagles.
6: And now it is time for Le Boost.
0: Bufada comes in with 100,000 sats today, saying congratulations on the great/recent milestone. Thank you, Mufada. Hey, Rich Lobster! Really appreciate the support. More than you could know. What do you think, Tarasa? 24?
3: Tarasa.
0: Tarasa comes in with 77,900 sats.
7: I hoard that which your kind covet.
0: I just finished episode 500, and I wanted to give you some value back, although a bit late, and a little thank you. I really like the concept of zip code boosts. It nicely puts into perspective the variety of all the lovely people that listen to the show. It almost makes me wonder about a possibility of having some kind of map where you could display them all. Oh, that would be neat. Somebody should make that for us. I don't need another project, but somebody should make that. That being said, I feel like the booths so far have been too American centrist. So step up your game, the rest of the world. Sent from 77900. What is that?
3: It looks like it's a postal code in the Czech Republic.
0: Really? All right. Czech Republic representing. That's nice to see. I agree. They have been very American centric.
3: Brent better boost in while he's in Berlin.
0: Yeah, there you go. It's because in the UK and in the EU, I believe people are A, a little more skeptical about sats, and B, it's a little bit harder to participate.
3: But, so we appreciate you even more.
0: Wooden 501 comes in with 50,001 sat. Not that I'm biased or anything, but 501 is a much better number than 500, says Wooden 501. So here's my happy 501 boost. I agree, actually. 500 is awesome. It's technically the milestone.
3: But like a little played out.
0: Yeah, 501's the one where like after that, you got to show up and you just got to keep working. And
3: season two.
0: And you know what? It just keeps building. 502, it's like, okay, well, I'm still going. So it's like, you know, maybe we should get 50,000, 3, 4, I'm just saying. But yeah, welcome to season two. He says that he has just started listening in February of last year from Dayton, Ohio area. Now he listens to every one of the Jupiter Broadcasting shows. He even has his very own Coder Radio robe.
3: Aww.
0: Can't wait for the next 10 years of LUP. Woo! Go JB in general. Right on. Thank you, sir.
3: Rutted Mood boosts in with 50,000 sats. Boosting in about our recent Flatpak discussions. Rotted Mood, I love it. I already use it. And it's kind of already my cross-distro app store. I'm totally fine to pay or donate for apps. However, good God, no subscriptions, please. Yeah. Subscription software is one of the main reasons I left the OS X ecosystem.
0: It's one of the things that's really bugging me about iOS, too. It's like everything is an app subscription.
4: You mean you don't want your calendar to cost you $30 a year? What's wrong with
0: you? I think it's 50. I think Fantastical is like $50 a year.
3: You want reminders? Premium.
0: I know. Well, it's a good app, but...
5: Is it $50 good?
0: No, in my opinion.
2: Well, if it saves you $50 worth of your time, it can be.
0: For people that are busy, maybe, that. Well, of course I'm busy, but...
4: Bitwarden is $10 a year. Todoist is 30 something, and then a calendar is 50. Like, come on.
0: Yeah, come on.
5: With Bitwarden being like provides way more value for more people and costs less than that.
2: Yeah. Are you saying Bitwarden should up its prices?
0: So I think I agree. Everybody has subscription fatigue. Of course, I have a membership program that I'm hoping people will continue to sign up for because 2023 is looking like a bloodbath. But, you know, I do understand too at the same time. And we're in the boost segment. If I could have it my way, I would just send them 50,000 sats or something like that when I download the app. But I don't run the world, I suppose.
3: Speaking of 50,000 sats, we got exactly that from Internet Explorer.
7: I hoard that which your kind covet.
0: I believe Internet Explorer should be that. You know what? It's time for that to be a nickname.
3: Yeah.
0: Yeah, that's a retro I can get behind.
3: I think MS has given up the rights to it at this point, right? Yeah. Let it die.
0: Basically.
3: So, yeah. Simple, clean here, just a... Happy episode 500.
0: Oh.
3: Thanks, well, Explorer.
0: Thank you, Explorer. Legit Salvage comes in with 46,809 sats. Wow, fantastic. He says, belated congrats on episode 500. I'm sorry I missed it live. Here's my zip boost for a show and a little bit of Linux history. My first Linux experience was in 2001 in a high school PC repair class. First of all, that's an awesome class for high school. My first Linux experience was with Mandrake on one of the lab machines. Amazing. Wow, that's so strange, though, for Mandrake, maybe, to be on a lab machine in school. Unfortunately, my career path was mostly stuck in a Microsoft world. I didn't get to start back on Linux until 2019, when I started listening to your show.
3: Oh. Wonderful.
0: Comes in with another 1,000 sats to say, I was working at, oh my gosh, Wes, do you see this? Okay, so first of all, before we get there, what's the zip code boost?
3: Allen County, Indiana, it seems.
0: Very nice. But then he sends us a longitude and latitude, because where he was working apparently didn't have a zip code. I'm wondering where this is. I'm going to pull this up here on Google Maps myself, just so I can take a look at this, because this is, So the longitude 6446 by 6403. And where is this?
4: It's Antarctica, I think.
0: Oh, my goodness. I think it is Antarctica.
5: That's special.
0: Wow. All right. That's going to be a hard boost to beat, I think. That's very impressive. Very
4: if,
0: nice.
4: If I look on the satellite view, in fact, it is just an iceberg.
0: I wonder if Legit Salvage was down there, or Legit Salvage was doing a legitimate salvage down there.
4: There is a ranger station or some kind of research station, actually, just a hair away from that pin.
0: That's got to be it.
4: Mm-hmm.
0: It's got to be it.
3: Neat.
0: Alex has got you figured out, Salvage. I'm sorry, Savage. Nope, Slavage, whatever it is.
4: PalmerStation.com. Here we go. PalmerStation.com.
0: All right. So Legit Salvage goes on to say, I haven't missed an episode since. He used to hang out there in the, wherever that is, chatting Linux with his workmate. I'm excited about Linux Fest, and I shared the announcement with my company's team, Linux Channel. Heck yes, dude. Thank you. Prior obligations will likely prevent me from attending, so fingers crossed, for a blowout so I can do the next one. Oh, come on. How are we going to have a blowout if Salvage can't make it?
3: They did share. I mean, that's, you know, spread the word.
0: You're right. Okay, you're right. I'm walking off the edge. I was just about to have a panic attack. If a single listener doesn't make it, I don't know if I'm going to be able to hold it together.
5: Well, Chris, it's unlikely that I would be there.
0: Neil, you jerk. You got to... Neil, come on.
5: I'm going to try. I'm going to try.
0: You give me your boss's phone number. I'm going to give them a call tomorrow, and we're going to have a conversation. I'm going to say hello. Hello. They wrapped up just by saying that AI clip that we played in episode 500 genuinely made them feel uncomfortable. Oh, and that if I'm ever Midwest bound, they have a driveway big enough to park two full-sized RVs.
3: Uh-huh.
0: So first of all, when are you guys getting RVs? Second of all, that really warms my heart when I see that because, you know, on a rough day, a guy can daydream about setting off across the country and doing pods from the road. And knowing that there's a network of listeners out there that would give me a spot to park while I record a show. So appreciate it. Thank you very much, Salvage, for the boosts and for spreading the word about Linux Fest Northwest and for offering a parking spot. It's real sweet.
2: The ever wonderful Martin DeBell boosted in with 10,000 sats this week, saying, hi, Chris, Wes, and Brent. I just listened to Office Hours 9. We hate crypto, too. And I must say it was a great episode, and not just for the boost discussion. Great discussions around RSS and around technical debt as well. I highly recommend this to all Unplugged listeners. I like the boosts because it enables you to read all the feedback. I remember a time when Chris didn't want to open his email inbox anymore because of the backlog. I also like the interactions. Best regard, Martin DeBell.
0: A time. Right now, all the time.
2: Didn't you start this show for that whole reason of reading mail? Yeah,
0: it's always been an ongoing problem. Is too many emails or too many direct messages. Even this weekend, I was out camping in the back of my SUV, and I was like on the edge of one bar of signal, and I'm trying to like respond to people, but like Element is like barely connecting. It's like, oh, it's rough.
3: I just like this thing where our audience does the cross promos for us.
0: I know. Actually, Brent, you'll agree, right? I think Office Hours Episode 9, We Hate Crypto 2, is probably the episode we've gotten the most feedback about.
2: Yeah, and I also think, Chris, when we did that episode, it just felt like a good one. You know that feeling we get sometimes? It's just like, yeah, that was a good one. And it turns out we were right.
0: OfficeHours.hair/9 if you'd like to listen to that one.
4: Such a great URL.
2: Fast One Marine also boosted in with 10,000 sats. Here are all my sats I've earned on Fountain. Sadly, I'm going back to Pocket Cast because Fountain keeps restarting podcasts I'm in the middle of, as well as some show feeds just not working. I first found Self-Hosted and now Listen Here as well. I love everything you do and keep up the great work, you guys. You might even see me at Linux Fest Northwest.
3: Here's hoping.
0: I hope so. Yeah, so thanks. First of all, thank you for thinking of us if you're leaving Fountain and you want to send those sats in. You know, I think the trickiest thing that the boosts have is in terms of adoption right now is retention with the new podcast apps because they are new and they're going up against apps that have been around for a decade. And they're implementing new features that these apps haven't even bothered to try yet, like live transcriptions and live streaming inside the app and chapters. And
3: that means that maybe some of the other features you're used to, they haven't gotten to that part of the list yet.
0: Yeah, it is a nascent period. It's one, though, that in the last year has I can't even really think of a word to describe the rate of development. Like if you checked in on one of these apps, then you take 3 months off and you come back, it's a world of improvement. But honestly, I've also heard rumors that Pocket Cast is currently investigating integrating all of the Podcasting 2.0 features. That'd be massive.
3: Yeah, it would.
0: Yeah. So I think the way to do it right

0: 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But thanks for as you're leaving, sending us a little boost.
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0: Hey, girl.
1: Since I don't have enough sats to send in my zip, I'm sending in my area code. The first three are my AC. Hope to see you guys out near here someday. And here, in this case, looks to be Wichita, Kansas.
0: I like that name. Wichita. That's how I'd say it all the time, you know?
1: And then our dear dragon followed up with a row of ducks. Wichita.
0: Never get old, right? If you hear me saying,
1: no, never.
0: That would never get boring. I could just keep doing
1: it. Get it in every show, please. All charged up for Linux on a Monday. Let me tell you guys, this show is the best part of my Monday morning workflow. Along with possibly getting to listen to Coder Radio Live. It's a really solid way to get the day done.
0: Aw, well, thank you, Dragon. You know what? I think a big part of that thanks goes to our editor, Drew. He hustles in a Sunday evening to make sure the show gets out. And then generally Wes, too, and Brent, and not as much myself because I'm usually cooked by that point. But they stick around and make sure everything's buttoned up and ready to go so that way it can go out the door as fast as possible. And if you want it, like, right away, if you're a member, the member feeds go up basically as fast as we can get them published after the show, which is really just constrained by like file size and rendering times and stuff like that. So they go up pretty dang quick.
1: Another row of ducks from Panic Ketchup.
0: That's a great name.
1: Hi, team. I've been listening to Jupiter Broadcasting for at least 8 years now. First time booster here as well.
0: Awesome.
1: Yeah, and then Panic followed up with the row of sticks to fix a typo. So thanks for the sets.
0: Thanks for the first boost, Ketchup. That's awesome. OA Guy 1 boosts in with a row of ducks. Hello. I'm using NixOS on my Odroid H3 Plus, and I'm loving it.
1: Ooh.
0: I installed Plex with QuickSync. It was only 4 lines of config to make it work. I started my config in a VM before copying my configuration.nix to the real hardware. Everything just worked on the new hardware with almost zero effort. I'm sold. So that is a real nice Nix perk. When I knew my Odroid was coming, but I didn't know how long it would take,
1: mm-hmm.
0: I did the same thing on the Dev 1. I started building a Nix server. And you know what? It was a great practice to kind of figure out what not to do.
1: Yeah.
0: And then I rebuilt it again. And then I just moved that config over to the Odroid when the Odroid arrived. And I did an absolute minimum viable install on the Odroid, dropped the config on, did the old Nix rebuild switch, rebooted, and I had a server environment.
1: Yeah, real nice way to explore, because you know there's not really any consequences. If you want to go backwards, you just go backwards.
0: I think it was Squirrely Dave, but one of our Matrix members in the Nix Nerds chat room pointed out that we're just, I think, around our year anniversary of this Nix challenge. And he was wondering if we wanted to do a 2.0 challenge. So something for us to think about after the show.
2: We might even get Alex on this round.
0: Yeah, well, we need somebody to tell us what it's like to deploy Nix using Ansible.
3: Right. Yes, of course. I'm going to do Nix in a Docker of an LXC with Ansible orchestrated with Terraform.
0: Running under Proxmox, of course. Right? Yes.
3: Mm-hmm.
0: Purple Dog comes in with a row of ducks listening from Liverpool, UK while walking the dogs. Discovered the network with self-hosted right around episode 1 and quickly switched to the All Shows feed right on. Speaking of which, Wes, is it broken? Episode 501 is the last one in there. No Coder 508 or 509.
1: Yeah, it has been broken this week. Apologies, everyone. But it should be all fixed up for this episode. We'll have caught up, hopefully by the time you're hearing this.
0: Yeah. Yeah, a little ninja chop. You know, we are actually on the back end behind the scenes reworking all our RSS feeds for multiple reasons. And one of them is, I think our hosting provider has just had to start rate limiting as costs have gone up over the years. And so sometimes when we're publishing and that rate limit hits, we kind of miss this window of opportunity to get the feeds updated. It's tricky, but Wes is on top of it. He knows about it. He's the man with the plan.
2: Faraday Fedora boosted in with a row of ducks. My recommendation for the It's Been a Long Road boost is the date of the NX01 launch, 1604251. If someone does boost that, I think it's safe to say they earned the entire song.
0: Okay, well, I hate this song, and I hate everything about this song, and this song haunts me. So I feel like I agree that Faraday Fedora's

0: intention that it needs to be a big boost if you're going to torture me. But I feel like I don't think anybody's going to spend that much money, right? So what if instead, it still needs to be high though. What if instead we set it to the max speed that the NXL1 could achieve, which is warp 502? So 502,000 sats. If you send 502,000 sats into the show, I'll play That's Been a Long Time theme.
1: The entire?
0: No.
2: Not what he said.
0: No. Not play. Yeah, he says they earned the whole song. That would have to be. Do you understand how much time you'd be buying in this show? Like, there'd have to be an insane amount of sats. But I'm saying for 502,000, I'll play a clip of it. And, you know, you're still torturing me because even just now thinking about it, my skin's crawling.
2: Are you willing to sing along to the song?
0: All right, yeah, I'll sing along. Well, now you got to do it too, though, Wes.
2: All right.
0: So, yeah, okay. Yeah, okay, Faraday. All right, 502,000 sats. You might have to remind me because I'm going to black this. I'm going to completely clear this out. I am like mission, Men in Black style, like flashing my memory, clearing it after this. So you may have to remind me in the boost.
2: I'll get the whiskey.
0: Oh.
1: Faraday followed up with another row of ducks, saying, I've come to the conclusion that about 2/3 of the JB community are in fact Canadians. So hello from Vancouver Island, BC, the even more Pacific Northwest to your Pacific Northwest.
0: Vancouver Island is the most hardcore Pacific Northwest that I think out there. So
1: I'm just surprised to hear you say that, Chris. What?
0: Really? Why it's exposed. That? It's exposed to the elements of the Pacific Ocean.
1: All right.
0: Like if we get a storm that comes from the Pacific Ocean, which is where all our storms come from, they take it right in the face. You know, I mean, it's beautiful. It's treacherous.
1: It's those lobes, too.
3: That's what we use whales for in England. Wales is an island. They're right out there taking the flak, and then England gets it nice and easy.
0: You got it. That's exactly it. So I don't take away their Pacific Northwestness at all. I hope they're wearing their flannel. That's all I hope about. That's my concern.
1: Zack Attack boosted in with 10,000 sats as well. Started playing with DistroBox after hearing about it in episode 496 on OpenSUSE Tumbleweed. I defiantly see the advantage of containerization and being able to pull software from other distributions. But I was wondering if you guys got any deeper into it and what your thoughts are on it.
3: Did he mean defiantly or definitely?
0: Definitely, probably. Probably definitely.
1: Autocorrect, you know?
0: Autocorrect, probably got him, yeah. I think there is something to it, especially if you're on Ubuntu or Tumbleweed or Fedora. I could really see the advantage to something like DistroBox. I'm on Nix now, so I'm good.
1: That always just slides in there, doesn't it?
3: I'm on Nix, by the way.
0: Yeah, by the way. I run Nix, by the way. But one of the really, really rad things about Nix is it's very easy to stand up shells very quickly. So like a lot of times Wes will sit down on one of my machines and he'll want a tool that I haven't installed because it's one of his go-tos and it's not one that I use. And he just immediately is able to just spin up a shell that has that tool installed and it's ready to go. And it takes just as long as it takes for the packages to get grabbed.
3: There's always going to be some weirdness, though, using a distro in an air quotes container. Like if you're relying on some kernel features or trying to do some funky networking stuff, you'll always run against the bumpers a little bit. But for basic application stuff, yeah, it's a useful tool.
0: I think it's a good disclaimer. And then we got a couple of boosts that were below the 2000 cutoff limit, but I wanted to pull them forward just because they were from first timers, and I thought that was pretty neat. Feral Hippie comes in with 420 sats, and I think they're both using Fountain. And when you're listening, it can take a while to earn 2,000. So they write, I just discovered this show about a week ago in the Fountain app. It's a good mix of entertaining and educational for Linux noob, even though I don't understand much of it. Over the past year, I've been working on removing Microsoft and Google from my life. I'm running Ubuntu and Drafting OS. Both of these have been easier than expected. Getting chickens is a great idea, by the way. Did I mention that somewhere in the show or maybe on the pre-show? Stop eating.
4: You did.
0: Stop eating SE grocery store eggs. Getting chickens has just been as liberating as changing to Linux. Well, I love that, Feral Hippie. Thank you. And I wanted to stop and just say, we got a lot of boosts over the last week for people that are listening for the very first time because they discovered the show with episode 499 and 500 because we made it to the top of the charts again.
2: That
0: and it's just incredible. It's incredible this happens every single time. And I want to once again thank everybody who stepped up to support us because we brought on new folks. And for a Linux podcast to be growing like this at episode 500, almost 10 years in, I never could have expected this. It doesn't happen like this. So very, very, very, very thankful. And it's great to have a Feral Hippie on board. And then our last one, another one I wanted to pull forward, Dexord came in with 500 sats. Just boosting to keep the feedback coming in. I've been listening for almost 4 years now and would love to see you guys stop by here in 89012 sometime soon. And you looked that up there, Wes, didn't you?
2: Yeah, it looks like to Henderson near Vegas in Clark County, Nevada.
0: That seems like that could happen. I mean, trade shows happen a lot in Vegas.
2: Yeah, I've never been to Vegas.
0: Yeah. Like, oh, what?
2: I know.
1: That is so surprising.
0: Oh, man. Well, now it's on like Donkey Kong. Now it's on. You know, I mean, shoot, I go down there every few weeks to go save Alex when he's on some bender. So,
3: oh my goodness. Yeah, tell me about it, right?
1: Yeah. I've never been either.
0: You've got to be kidding me.
3: Okay, the thing about Vegas is it's just an overpriced resort for adults. Like, if you want to go and blow $1,000, Vegas is the place to do it.
0: If you want to indulge, if you want, you know, I mean, it is a bit of a human experience. There's that. I've gone several times because of tech events. I've been down there for that. And then I've gone down there for some vacation and holidays. I'm not a gambler, but...
3: No, I think I might be scarred because I spent a week there for reInvent in October and I'm still recovering, I think.
0: Yeah, I need to go about once every 5 years. So I'd be happy to go with you guys. It's been about 5 years. Take you down there. That'd be, you know what? And flights, I think, from Painfield to Vegas are quite cheap. You got to look that up. Now I'm getting excited. Boost in for the Vegas trip.
3: JB Fest.
0: Yeah. I very wanted to do a meetup in Olympia at the end of April, but now I'm thinking, let's go to Vegas. Thank you, everybody who boosted in. If you'd like to try out one of these new podcast apps that are pushing the edge of development, newpodcastapps.com. I'm on Podverse. Oh, I should mention, too, Podverse is looking for Android developers specifically that have some Kotlin experience. Even somebody who's just really skilled at getting like a good Kotlin environment set up. 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
0: Freaking great for that. 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Share feature is fantastic. Great for getting clips. You know, as we wrap up here, I'm just trying to think like in a few weeks, what's going to be the outcome of what we talked about today? Because Docker gave folks 30 days. We're about 7 days by the time this episode, well, almost 7 days into that. So we've got 3 weeks left. What's going to break? Will things break? Is it really going to be any different? It'll be interesting to look back in just a few weeks' time. Sometimes we have to wait years for the stuff to start play out. But this time it's like, we'll know in about a month, less than a month, we'll know.
3: 30 days. Yep. That's how you treat enterprise customers and get them to
0: like
3: you.
0: Yeah, they love that. Yeah, they really like that. Remember how people got upset when Red Hat gave them like a year's notice about CentOS? And this is essentially 3 weeks' notice, is really what it is. By the time you've had your team meeting and discussed it and all that kind of stuff, oh. So we feel for you guys out there that have to go through this.
2: Poor CI pipelines. Mm.
0: If you want more show, remember that the Luplug gets together every single Sunday. 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Of course, we got a link at linuxunplugged.com. You could also join our Mumble Room and listen to the show live in a low latency Opus stream using a free software stack. Or you can get the video stream when it works at jupiter.tube. We're back here every single Sunday at noon Pacific, 3 p.m. Eastern. Yeah, that's right. That's how we do it. And if you want some more Linux news, well, linuxactionnews.com. Wes and I broke down the Docker Hub news amongst other things. It was a packed episode, actually. So this is one I give a big old recommendation. If you want to get more Alex, you can find him on Self-Hosted. He's also got a brand new YouTube channel, which we'll have a link in the show notes for. You can find that. And of course, links to everything we talked about today are over at linuxunplugged.com/, what is it, Wes? 502?
2: 502.
0: Whew. Who knew? Well, I guess you did.
2: Well, and, you know, just subscribe to the RSS in case maybe we have a 503. Huh. You never know.
0: See you next time.

0: Hello, friends, and welcome back to your weekly Linux talk show. My name is Chris.
1: My name is Wes.
2: And my name is Brent.
0: Hello, gentlemen. Well, coming up on the show today, Robert McQueen joins us to share his insider scoop on how FlatHub plans to build the universal Linux app store. And we'll talk about how this might succeed where all others seem to have failed before, kind of explain what they're doing different this time, and can such a feat truly be possible? I think you're going to have a better sense of that question after today's episode. So it's going to be a great chat coming up here in just a few minutes, and then we'll round the show out with some great booths, some feedback, some picks, and more. So let's say good morning to our friends at Tailscale. 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And a big, hearty, time-appropriate greeting to our virtual lug. Hello, Mumble Room.
3: Hello, guys.
4: Hey, Chris. Hey, Wes. And hello, Brent.
1: Hello.
2: Hello.
1: Hello. A strong showing today.
0: A fantastic showing, indeed. We had a huge showing for last episode, in case you missed episode 500.
1: Something special.
0: We also announced that Linux Fest Northwest 2023 is coming. It's back, and it'll be Friday, October 20th through Sunday, October 22nd. If you can only make it a specific day or two, I think Saturday is the day to be there. Of course, we'll be there with bells on. We have some plans to do some cooking, inviting our friends. I'm really looking forward to it. And the nice thing is, since it's in October, you got some time to plan.
1: It looks like they've got a form now to let them know you're planning to come.
0: Yeah. So we're doing registration different this year. One of the things we're going to do is make the registration process smoother, quicker, easier. So you guys never really had to deal with this because you're big shots. So you just showed up and walked up and, you know, didn't have to worry about it. But all the regulars out there had to go through registration in the front and wait in line, register, and then they could enter the expo hall and go into the talks. And we're getting rid of that. Just jams it up. And the only downside is then you can't really quantify how many people were there, and if there was anything that required like specific invites due to like state liquor laws or anything like that, you don't get to participate because you can't be invited. So this let them know you're coming is sort of like a way to kind of help them plan. You never know, maybe there'll be some after parties that get planned and probably would get announced to that group. I don't really think they're gonna probably get very many messages though. But LinuxFestNorthwest.org is the website. This is, I think, the best fest in the country, personal opinion. Been going for 20 years, so I do have some data to state that on. And this is our chance as a community to come together and save one of the absolute best fests at one of the absolute best venues, the Bellingham Technical College, in one of the quintessential Pacific Northwest towns, Bellingham, Washington. Very excited. October 20th through the 22nd, 2023, Bellingham Technical College. Details at LinuxFestNorthwest.org. I'd love to see you there. Very excited about it. So we wanted to get a reminder. We won't blast you with that all the way to October, but because we just announced it last week, we do want to get the word out there.
1: Yeah, start planning now.
0: Mm-hmm. As I begin to learn more, like when we get the food stuff starting to get figured out, I've already had several listeners reach out and be like, hey, if you need a hand, I'm going to be in the area, which is so amazing.
1: That
0: so
1: I think it is amazing.
0: As that gets closer, maybe in the summer or something like that, I'll set up a Linux Fest Northwest Matrix room.
2: Strike Force.
0: Yeah. Ooh, write that down. The Linux. That's Wes. You know, you are a natural titler. We should take advantage of that more. Strike Force.
1: Maybe we can extract it from my brain and train an AI.
0: That's right. We just need to model it. All right. So I'll have more details about that as it gets closer. Right now, we're still very early in getting some of those details figured out, but it's pretty nice to have the fest actually on the schedule. So let's talk a little more FlatHub. This is a really big deal, and it's going to conceivably impact all Linux desktop users one day. Robert McQueen is joining us, and he is a longtime Linux user. He is an experienced leader across multiple projects, a developer himself, and an advocate for free software and the Linux desktop for nearly 20 years. We had a good chat with Robert about some old historical things. And one of the things that I realized that I didn't know when we were chatting with Rob is that he founded Collabora in 2005. He now serves as the president of the GNOME Foundation. We knew that. And he's also deeply involved with the Endless OS Foundation. And if Rob's name is ringing a bell right now and you're not quite putting your finger on it, it's because he recently authored a post about FlatHub in 2023 and their ambitious goals to turn FlatHub into a universal Linux app store for all distributions, something that's been tried before but never been successful. So we wanted to figure out how they were going to make this actually successful, what success looked like to them. We wanted to know some of the money questions, and I also wanted to get some context around Endless's involvement. So that's really where we started our chat with Rob, is just kind of getting that context around what he currently does at Endless.
2: I'm the CEO of the NSOS Foundation. So that there's actually a couple of different organizations kind of in the family, but Endless Network is kind of an umbrella that does various things like impact investments and philanthropy around a few different topics. And digital access is one of them, learning to code through playing games, and just general access to kind of, you know, social benefit and healthcare and things. So there's a few topics kind of under that umbrella. The NSOS Foundation is funded by that Endless Network. And we're kind of the nonprofit side of the house, and we focus on digital access. So we transitioned to a nonprofit in 2020. I just want to step up to become the CEO.
0: I was trying to figure out sort of Endless's connection with FlatHub here. I was kind of, I guess, you know, for people who aren't really familiar, what is what's in it for Endless to kind of push this initiative forward and really sort of carry the torch here?
2: Before becoming a nonprofit, Endless was a for-profit kind of investor-backed company that was trying to kind of a sustainable, profitable model around social impact and helping people get access to computers. And so Endless has been running for about 10 years in these various forms, kind of for-profit, nonprofit. We took some really early bets on switching to OS Tree. So we're actually the first in production with an OS Tree-based operating system. So Immutable Core, actually originally based on Ubuntu, but we switched to Debian in kind of 2016 or something like that. So the longest time, a Debian-based kind of OS Tree system. And it made a lot of sense after that to then look for a system for app containment and a way to get applications and kind of open up an SDK and open up an ecosystem of applications on top of the OS. And we took a really early bet on Flatpak as well in 2017 or something. So pretty soon after kind of the OS Tree stuff went out. That was roughly when I joined Endless. And so I've been there kind of since then, originally in engineering and now in leadership. So we actually were kind of there in the early conversations around, okay, well, Flatpak is cool. Endless has switched to it. Now we kind of need like a whole community, because we were never trying to, you know, capture all of the apps and build our own app store and this kind of thing. We kind of always saw that Endless was overlaying on top of, you know, the strength of the open source community and all of the different, you know, creators and actors within that space. So we kind of recognized that we needed this kind of, you know, rising tide to lift all boats kind of idea. So we kind of made an intentional decision that where we were packaging third-party software, and we kind of did a really rough cut, and we just put everything that we had in our kind of old packaging system, we put it into Flatpaks so that we had a migration path. But everything that was not sort of our software, kind of first-party Endless apps and things that did offline content and offline knowledge access, we wanted those to live somewhere outside of Endless, somewhere that was bigger, somewhere that would serve more people, somewhere that would be accessible to more people. So we kind of, together with Alex Larson, together with folks in Red Hat, the community, and Cassidy was there as well at some point. And, you know, we were thinking, okay, great, we have to make a venue and a destination for people to put their Flatpaks out there, people to get them. So we kind of helped to set up FlatHub. And it just made sense that we were making this big bet on Flatpak as a format and a technology. We also needed that to succeed with its own community, with its own legs, and with its own ecosystem. So yeah, we helped set up FlatHub. It's going pretty well, I think.
0: It's been fantastic. I think you mentioned in your post that you know, you've been messing around with Linux desktop apps, installing them from different app centers and different places for 20 years, and you still find stuff you've never seen in your entire life on FlatHub. And I feel the same way. It's such a great resource.
2: It's so great. Every time I log in, there's something new, right? I was like, oh, well, that's cool. I didn't realize people did that on Linux. I'm like, oh, nice. That's cool. I'll give that a go.
0: It's fantastic. It's such a low cost to grab a Flatpak and install it. It's not going to trash up my system. So it's just kind of like, well, why not try it out? And if I don't like it, it's extremely clean and simple to remove it. So, you know, these are the things that I've always loved about an app store. I mean, we've even seen this with the Ubuntu Software Center for a period of time. I'm curious, with kind of the perspective of history, what do you think the real big differentiator is this time? Why might it work this time?
2: I mean, you know, Linux is pretty good at, with compatibility. You know, you go can spit out a 100-megabyte binary, it'll execute. So it's always to some extent been possible to take a binary from one system and run it on another. And obviously that's where Flatpak starts, that we rely on that, right? But it also solves these other issues of how do you make it safe to do that, to just take a binary from somewhere. So the Linux distribution has always kind of rested on this trust model of it's a very flat thing. I trust Fedora, I trust Debian, I trust Ubuntu, or whatever that is. And you kind of then just say it's an all or nothing thing. You just trust everything that comes from there. They figured it out. They reviewed every line of code, right? They patched all the security issues, right? Every embedded copy of, you know, Zlib or whatever, right? and then yeah. It's all great. You know, all 15,000 pieces of software have been audited and everything's tickety-boo. But so it's actually, you can run the software. It works really reliably because it brings the platform with it. So you know, AppImage is a product of its time. You know, it's like, great, let's double down on Linux standard base. Let's have these, you know, let's just rely on libSSL always having the same ABI, or, you know, the distro is not building libjpg in three different ways and changing the ABI halfway through or whatever. And unfortunately, the cracks show through and you get to these situations where it's actually quite hard to get something that, you know, the binary executes and then it works properly. So Flatpak gives you that kind of layer of isolation and gives you the runtime, the containerization. But then it also makes it safe to do that because, you know, security is a journey. It's not like a great sandbox, you know, 100% secure, everything is great. But it gives us tools to gradually build the right confinement and the right user interactions and that, you know, that the whole portals API kind of framework. That's kind of the missing API for Linux desktop. You can really sandbox an app and you can now know that, you know, apart from a couple of APIs that we need to sort out, you can access the desktop stuff in controlled and safe and understandable ways.
0: Right.
2: And so it's this kind of combination of it runs not everywhere, but pretty much everywhere. And it has a really high chance of running. But equally, we now have a tool, sort of tools and a pathway to make it secure.
0: Do you think the velocity of updates matters too? Because that's something that feels like the traditional repository model with a maintainer for the distribution worked really well when software came out once or twice a year, but then things sped up.
2: Yeah, and I feel like, you know, there were just lessons to learn from, you know, the places where Linux has been really successful. You know, Linux dominates the server, the cloud space. Linux dominates enterprise computing. Linux dominates, you know, embedded computing. Linux dominates mobile phones. Linux does not dominate the desktop. And if you just look at the kind of success factors, you know, people use, you know, containers, they do continuous delivery, you know, you kind of hit commit and it deploys itself automatically if the tests are green. Like all of these techniques exist. And there's a, you know, you can do A/B testing with rolling stuff out and you can upgrade your cluster on a rolling basis and understand if that software is working better or worse than a previous version. So all of these things are, in a sense, solved problems by the industry. It's just a kind of historical accident of how, you know, that we put the Linux workstation together, that it's really hard to apply those techniques when you have this very kind of flat model and everything is delivered through the same pipeline with the same cadence.
0: I think you have that. And then I think the other thing that you're solving in FlatHub in 2023 that I'd like to get to is, so, okay, we've talked about the distribution model. We've talked about packaging in a way that's safe and redistributable amongst multiple distributions. But then there's the economics of it. Distributing and creating software for the Linux desktop is also just not a very profitable endeavor for a lot of independent developers that maybe want to make a great app and make a little bit of money for it. And it sounds like you guys do have some plans to address that as well, which is something that I think is also not being completely solved. Some app stores have done better, but FlatHub seems like potentially a model that could scale across all the different distributions, which opens up the audience for these apps to just every potential desktop Linux user. So can we talk a little bit about the money for a bit and how that might work and how developers, what they might expect and split models and things like that?
1: It seems like it touches on something I noticed in your post that, you know, transitioning from a build service to an app store, and I've got to imagine that's a big part of it.
2: Yeah, and I have to be upfront and say, I don't have all the answers here, but I think this is a direction that's worth us kind of trying to move in as a community, because I said in my post, we have to get out more, right? We've built this amazing software and we feel proud of it. We feel there's an ideological benefit to it, and it's a good thing for the world. And yet the way that it's delivered and the way that the economics work around it is almost like a historical accident that we haven't really changed in 20 or 30 years. And the distros, they're amazing, right? There wouldn't be a computer in front of me if it wasn't for the distros that put everything together, made it installable, made it run, compiled it, tested it, security advisories, all that good stuff. And yet the consequence of that, single point that you go in and out of with all the software is that they are the interface to the user. They have their economic models, which have evolved together with the technology that they produce. Those economic models don't incentivize them changing how they deliver the software. They don't incentivize them changing how people get rewarded for the software work that they do. And so in a sense, we have the technical means to change this and to look at different models. And that opens up the discussion about, okay, economic models. What can we do to say, as a Linux developer, I can make some cool software and get it out quickly. That's great. Thanks. The build service works. But what does that mean in terms of economic models? And, we have very flexible kind of implementation in the kind of web app because we're not entirely sure what the right answer is. So, should it be a kind of, you pay to get the app, like VLC does this in the Apple Store. You pay a few bucks to get VLC and it's free if you can build it and run it on your iPhone, but you're paying for that distribution convenience. So that's a model. It works for them, right, to get into that space. Obviously, on the Linux desktop, you can probably get VLC for free. So they probably can't use that idea on FlatHub. Or should it be like a subscription model where, it's kind of a Patreon, you want to support the creator that makes the next version of your application. And this kind of uncertainty and hesitancy that I have is a little bit why we're looking at focus groups and surveys and things, because this needs to work on both sides. It needs to be something that developers feel good about and that it kind of resonates with users and they feel good about it too. So we have, technically all of these possibilities and this flexibility. I kind of want to build subscriptions before we kind of, throw the switch and turn it on, because I think that is a big part of kind of recognizing the difference between open source software, where it's about sort of supporting that community that makes it, versus the proprietary software where the work is done and you're just kind of paying rent, right? You just pay to get it. I think subscriptions are part of it. But I'm not really sure where the chips will land. I think people will do different experiments and you will see different models and, probably some controversies, some screw-ups, some great ideas. And we kind of just need to open the space so that we can start to kind of, see where things net out.
0: I think the takeaway there is we'll try to keep an open mind while that stuff gets sorted out. So my understanding while we're talking about money is that you have some grant money now. You're hoping to get a bit more on board. Do you have a rough idea of how much runway you think that gives FlatHub here to kind of get this all sorted and organized?
2: So one of the things that we're trying to get to over this coming year is, with the kind of legal setup, and we have an advisory board and we have a sponsorship model. So the grant funding, is kind of front loaded. You do a bunch of writing and things, and you get a check, and that's kind of geared more towards, I think, making changes or setting stuff up. I think for running costs, we need to look for, hopefully, we'll take some percentage of the donations or payments that go through the system. Let's be honest, that's not going to pay that many salaries in a very sort of short period of time. But I think looking for companies which are sympathetic or active in the space or may have benefits from, FlatHub being there and working and growing, I think that's probably a good way for us to just get a baseline sort of cover so that we can keep the lights on, keep the team there and have that be a kind of recurring revenue.
0: Right. Okay.
2: So I think the grant is kind of bootstrap.
1: You mentioned team and salaries there. I'm curious what kind of, if all things go well, you get the funding you're hoping for. What size and shape might that look like in your dreams?
2: I'm looking just at 2023 at the moment. I mean, there's one person with a salary who's kind of keeping everything running, and that's Bart, who's just this absolute heroics. I mean, he's also the only full-time sysadmin at GNOME. And so he's running GNOME.org, GitLab, fighting, spam bots in Indonesia at the same time as trying to roll out the payments and things. And that's the nature of kind of non-profit and open source kind of spaces. I think the kind of minimum team for us to really say, okay, great, we're going to open the doors and money's going to start moving hands. And, you know, we really need to care about verification and app names and the icons and make sure that money isn't going wrong places and users aren't being deceived, respond to reports and all those things. So there needs to be someone else who's kind of looking at those kind of, you know, kind of customer experience and kind of developer kind of relations stuff. So that there's certainly a second person that needs to be there in 2023 for us to feel good about, you know, kind of turning on payments and kind of bringing money into the mix. And then in a sense, I hope that the, you know, the problem scales with our resources to solve it. As in, if we get a lot more transactions and things, then we can show through our success that it's worth funding, it's worth growing, and you know, we can grow the team as necessary. But I'd love for us to have, you know, amazing developer documentation and, you know, kind of developer relations and kind of outreach to just, you know, help people understand the benefits of approaching Linux as a platform and using FlatHub as their way to reach it.
0: Mm-hmm. 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And they're bringing up to 12 more this year, along with a bunch of other great plans, too. They're really investing in their infrastructure this year. And Linode remains the best place for running applications on Linux in the cloud. If you like to build it yourself or deploy one of the many awesome one-click stacks they have, Linode has excellent options for you. I think another way to say that is if you've been racking and stacking for 20 years, or if this is the first time you've ever deployed a server, Linode has options and support that work for you. And then there's the performance. It's incredible, guys. I mean, it's awesome. I just get a thrill still. And I've been a Linode customer for 3 years, and I still get a thrill out of the speed. I have buddies who have been a Linode customer for a decade, and they tell me it's one of the reasons they stick around, because they just keep investing in making it better and better. I just wouldn't host all of the Jupyter Broadcasting public infrastructure on Linode unless it was super fast. That's just straight up the way it is. And they always have nice features, too, that make it even better. Like their S3 compatible object storage, the easy to use dashboard that brings it all together, and that clean, well documented API with lots of tools and libraries ready to go. 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
1: Wow, that would be a very different world from where we are today, as you know, so many folks are, I want to publish to Linux, but how?
2: Yeah. And it's like, have you considered putting your app on Linux? We'll help you. You know, our dedicated team of FlatHubists will are waiting for your call, you know.
1: Love it.
0: Oh, wow. That would be pretty great. And okay, so you mentioned in there a couple of times verification. I guess as an end user, what should I expect it to mean when something has been, when an app has been verified? What does that mean from an end user perspective? And then it sounds like there's going to also be perhaps one day even more in-depth verification when it comes time to actually do payments.
2: The main thing with it, we have to kind of take steps to figure out. Honestly, there's a couple of different reasons, but the first benefit of this verification thing is that people have different opinions about, you know, distros, third parties, and this kind of thing. Some people have, you know, a great relationship with their distro, but they also want to get some apps that are on FlatHub because the distro doesn't have it. And so straight out the door, we've had this kind of tension between is FlatHub a place where there's this community, and there is a really active community, and there's tooling and all kinds of stuff to maintain a whole bunch of third-party applications on FlatHub. I mean, Endless put a lot of those in when we started, and like, well, we want to take these apps out of just Endless and put them into FlatHub. So we kind of helped to bootstrap the whole thing. But equally, we're not trying to make a new distro, right? We're not trying to have a big community of people who sit there waiting for releases and updating them. We're trying to make a tool that developers use to get their apps out. So just being able to separate those and say, this is uploaded and maintained, and you know, this is configured exactly as the developer intended. They've tested this. This is what they built. This is what you're running on your computer. You know, it's a kind of a direct through representation of whatever that developer is trying to build. Good or bad, but it's whatever they built, right? And so that's what we're looking to verify. when you start to bring payments in, then you're also looking at, you know, is my money going to the right place? If I make a donation, is this going back to the people that created this? Or is this going to, you know, someone in the middle who's just, you know, fetched it from GitHub and done some packaging work? I mean, it is work, right? But it's not the original creator of the thing. The least controversial decision is to say, look, it's actually really hard for us to quantify, you know, how much does the original person get versus how much does the packager get? And let's just keep this really simple and say, look, we're going to allow payments for those first party uploads. And we'll just have to think about the other one. I'm open to ideas, but like, what percentage of the donation? I mean, we don't accept donations or payments or whatever, where they don't get to the right person, because we don't want to hold money on behalf of other people. You know, Tidelift has this model where you kind of pay a subscription and they, you know, they assess your web app and they tell you, you know, how much percentage needs to go to the node, you know, true module or whatever. But if the node's maintainer didn't sign up, then Tidelift has this money that's kind of sitting on their books that, you know, hasn't gone to the right place, and they have to solve that and kind of, you know, actively maintain that. And the finances get more complicated, the kind of, you know, community dynamics get more complicated. Mm-hmm. So the verification is also a neat way for us to not get into those problems. Technically, what's verified at the moment is kind of ownership or control of the app ID. So they're kind of domain name based. So you might have like com.twitter.client is the name of their app or whatever. But why did I think of Twitter? We're talking about verification. It's not $8. but the it actually verifies this ID that's not always shown to the user. So we're pretty careful in the application, you know, the web app, to show what have we verified. So it says, okay, we've verified that, you know, the developer has got control of Twitter.com, or they've demonstrated that to us, or the developer is, you know, in the group, whatever, Twitter client on GitHub. So those kind of things. So we're actually really specific about what we've verified. I think when payments come in, then we also have this kind of passing off problem. People might put in a misleading logo or a title, and you know, it's like, sure, this is Skype, and it's actually, you know, com.evil.notreallyskype or whatever, which you can prove, right, if you're evil.com, but that's not Skype. And so one of the things we'll have to build before we sort of throw the switch is that we have a review queue. If you change the name, if you change the icon, you know, so someone's going to have to look at that and say, like, is this legit? Like, is this actually, does the icon and does this belong to the application? Or maybe something that you could look to automate or do some AI stuff later or whatever. But at least at small scale, someone just needs to eyeball that. Like, oh, you've changed your license. So, like, you're a free software application now. Like, no, you're not. like, you're not actually Skype. So we need to have a tool for that to make sure that, you know, as we kind of bring payments and donations and things into it, we don't sort of have this problem of people being kind of ripped off and misled, because we really want to maintain that kind of community trust in what we've built. And it's really important that we don't sort of go to this kind of, you know, kind of swamp and never being ripped off situation, because I think that will just kind of kill, just, yeah, that will stop us dead in our tracks.
1: Right. A problem a lot of app stores have run into, and I for one sure hope we can do better in the open source world.
0: Hear, hear. I'm glad to hear you say that.
2: Definitely. And like, I think that's the important thing is FlatHub. People are like, oh, it's just going to turn into, you know, adware, spyware, this kind of thing. And, you know, there's some kind of comments in the kind of the blogs and things this week. And I mean, yes, that could happen. I mean, if there is terrible software on FlatHub, then please review it poorly and don't use it. But equally, we do have these properties in FlatHub that commercial app stores don't have. I mean, firstly, it's going to be community-led, community-controlled with transparency, and you know that it's being run by nonprofits like GNOME and KDE, who have, you know, 20, 25, 30 years been out there caring about exactly this experience and the values that we hold as a community. And the other thing is, the most of the software on FlatHub is open source. I don't expect that to change overnight, right? I don't want it to change overnight. The whole point of this is that we're boosting open source, you know, creators and users. We're going to keep that transparency. You know, you're not going to be able to put the spyware in it, because, you know, there'll be a click, you can see the build log or which CI system it came from, which patches have gone in. That's important as well, that we kind of maintain that transparency. I don't expect a huge amount of proprietary software on FlatHub beyond the stuff that's already there. You know, the obvious, okay, Skype or Steam or whatever. That's already there, right? That's a convenience rather than someone making big bucks. What I want to do is enable the open source apps.
0: While we're talking about transparency, The governance stuff I know is still coming together. That sounds like an area, though, that you'll probably have some of the most insights on. Do you have any thoughts on how you're going to keep that process transparent so that way it's trusted by the community? Because I know that's one of your goals, but it's not clear to me on how you organize governance and keep that process transparent. But you're probably the man with the experience, so I'm curious what your thoughts are.
2: The important thing is knowing who's making decisions and when were decisions made and why were they made. So you could approach this in different ways. You know, you can have public meetings. You know, there are kind of working groups and technical committees that, you know, they meet on IRC or they meet on a call, but they do that, you know, monthly, and there's minutes that are published. But also you can join and observe and take part in those meetings. So that's one possibility. The GNOME Foundation board, which I sit on, you know, the meetings are private because you might be considering, you know, whatever comes in, whatever issue is going on. But then there's a commitment by that board to publish minutes within a certain period of time. And, you know, they get reviewed and published out normally, you know, by the next meeting or during the next meeting. So as long as you know who's there, why they're there, what have they thought about, and kind of what decisions. And I think you have these kind of hygiene factors of people actually being able to see, okay, great, these are the people I should talk to, and this is what, in a sense, what I can expect to happen. So it's just about, are people's expectations, you know, is it predictable? If I go in and spend time building my app and uploading it, do I know if it's going to get accepted or not? Do I know what are the conditions under which, you know, it's going to get, you know, withdrawn or unverified or whatever? So as long as it's predictable, then people know how to contribute, how to engage, and they can see, you know, how the decision's made and why they made. And it's that predictability that builds trust, that, you know, it's not like I go in one day and like I get screamed at, I go in the next day and I get, you know, a hug and a cake, and then you don't like, is this good or not? I don't know.
0: Yeah, that does make sense. There's so many questions, Rob. I mean, so many. So maybe we could chat again in 6 months or so, because I could go on and on. But I think what I'd like to capture at this point is just really a high level version. Maybe we're 5 years out, maybe it's 3 years out, whatever you want it to be. What would success look like? Where's FlatHub at, and what is its role, and what does success look like to you?
2: I want to see like a lot of money going through FlatHub, because we've grown the user base of Linux, and because we've gotten the developer base. I don't see that you know, we're going to suddenly make huge amounts of money for a load of people just by, you know, flipping a switch and saying, okay, FlatHub does payments now. That's not what this is about. What this is about is changing the dynamic of how people, you know, create and receive value on their open source desktop system. So we kind of have to make this change, and then we still have to work and solve all the other things. But with this kind of in hand, we could make a much better story to hardware manufacturers and distros and people who make applications and things, and say, look, this is now an additive, you know, growing thing that you can take part in, and it will help. You'll get benefit and other people will get benefit. You'll reach your users. You'll make your hardware more valuable. So it's a missing piece of the puzzle. And I think the success will just be the volume. And that's the volume of applications that we have to offer, the volume of payments that we're processing, because then we're actually giving, you know, economic success and independence to people. So I hope it's big, not because, you know, I want FlatHub LLC to be, you know, hugely wealthy. Actually, if it makes too much profit, it's going to cause a problem for the GNOME Foundation. We're a non-profit. This activity is commercial-ish, and so, you know, we're talking to lawyers about making sure that we structure it correctly. I think that the proprietary applications will have to pay higher fees than free and open source applications, as it should be, because we are a non-profit that's trying to support and promote free and open source software.
0: Right.
2: You know, we're having to kind of nuance this really correctly, because, you know, if you just look at it quickly, it looks like an app store. Sure, it's super commercial. Like, why is this non-profit? Like, okay, you know, this is about open source. This is about the mission of GNOME Foundation, of KDE. But I want it to be big, because I want that to be an indicator of our success as a community at onboarding developers and onboarding users and actually delivering more impact in the world.
0: Well, Rob, thank you so much for joining us and taking a bit of time in your evening. This has been really illuminating. These are some of the questions that have been kicking around in my head, and I am I don't think excited even gives it the appropriate amount of how enthused I am that this is happening. It just felt in my bones that FlatHub felt like this was probably the chance for it to happen, right? I mean, I, like you, have been watching these different app stores and different methods for a very long time. And It felt like FlatHub might be uniquely positioned with the backing of the Flatpak technology to actually pull this off. And I'm really glad, you know, somebody's doing the hard work to actually push it forward. So thanks for coming on and chatting with us.
2: Yeah, thanks for having me. I'm glad to come back and chat in 3 months' time, 6 months' time, and see how we're getting on. But wish me luck.
0: Yes, yes, we do. We do wish you luck. Is there any way our community can help? Is there something we can ask from our audience? Is it just kind of wait and see and just support? Is there a particular ask right now?
2: Oh, that's a really good question. I mean, I think, you know, you use FlatHub respectfully, promote the benefits of Flatpak to applications that you care about. I say that there are different communities that have different approaches here, but if you know, Flatpak works well for you and there's an app you want to see, you don't come to FlatHub. Go to the communities that make the applications and talk to them about how great it is for you and how great it could be for them. Put a few bucks in. If the opportunity arises to support your favorite application on FlatHub, then, you know, show us that the system can work and that it's a model that can actually, you know, provide support for developers to kind of come in and join and stay in our ecosystem. 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
0: 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Our audience, it's what Wes and I use for all of our secret management. We put things like recovery keys in there and passphrases as well. And I'm so thankful that Bitwarden makes it super simple and straightforward to switch between users so I can have a home account and a work account. I can keep those two things separate and isolated. You can do that, too, if you're working with an open source project. It's nice, right? Because those are two separate worlds, and you know from a security standpoint, they should be separated. And Bitwarden makes it actually accessible to anyone to have improved security. It's like one of the most straightforward things we could do. And I think Bitwarden's the way to go. 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
3: Well, thank you, everyone, for all the lovely feedback around episode 500. And since then, we got some great feedback. And I noticed there was a bit of a trend in the feedback this week, and I think some of us might just enjoy that. Chris, I'm looking at you. Dee sent in a piece of mail that says, hey, please don't miss the opportunity to use a Ferengi rule of acquisition for your Deep Space Nine boost clip.
5: Good customers are as rare as Latinum. Treasure them.
3: From what I've been learning during my research, Chris, there's something like 200 some of these. So I feel like we can impart much wisdom to our listeners throughout.
0: Yeah.
1: We're going to need some more boosts at this rate.
0: I saw we did have a little bit of uptake on the GitHub. Was that all just you finding Deep Space Nine boosts, or were other folks sending them in as well?
3: No, it's just me. I got into a bit of a rabbit hole. But if you if you do check out that issue we have on GitHub that just suggests a bunch of little boost noises, I might have thrown my favorite ones up there, and we're open to suggestions all the time. Doesn't have to be necessarily all Star Trek.
0: Yeah, I think shorter and pleasant is preferred, you know?
3: Yeah, clean audio too.
1: Because you're going to hear it.
0: Yeah. We've cut down, so now the bar is up a little bit. That's not to intimidate you, because we could always get inspired by what you've posted. But like that one, I argue it might be a little too long, although it's just on the cusp. I like it.
3: You see, that, I think, was also too long for a boost clip, but this was the only opportunity to throw it in there in a show, so I thought, we may as well use it. I did include another one anyways, the breadth of it goes anywhere from really sweet rules of acquisition that are like, oh, our listeners are the best, all the way to Ferengi mothers not being insulted and such and everything in between. So I feel like, you know, there's some variety here to choose from.
0: Brent is just getting primed to watch Deep Space Nine.
1: I was saying we found a backdoor way yeah. to like get him watching Star Trek even more. I love it.
3: It's your fault. But Nick wrote in as well and says, hey, thanks for the history on the bell sound in episode 499. I have yet to look into the boosts and SAT stuff because I'm still working away on all the amazing things I hear you talk about in the self-hosted show. I totally agree that It's Been a Long Road is a terrible Star Trek song.
0: Mm-hmm. Yeah.
3: And if it got a boost code number, I would be motivated to try and set it up. Nick in Kingston. In Ontario, for those of you who don't know it, I lived in Kingston for something like a year on a winery near Kingston and then downtown Kingston. So that's close to my heart. So thanks, Nick, for writing in.
0: Yes, thank you, Nick. I love it. If you want to, I'll do it. If you send a boost in, did we figure out what the amount is for the Enterprise? Should be like the registry number, but the NX-01 isn't very...
1: Yeah, how do we make that work? Yeah.
0: It's a long road. In the meantime, Nick, thanks for using the contact form. Appreciate it.
3: Bo also wrote in. Chris, I think you love these ones specifically. Bo writes, since you've been asking where listeners are and what they do, here's me. Writing with love from Hendersonville, Tennessee, just outside of Nashville, with much better real estate prices and public schools. Zip code for US is 37075.
0: That cuts deep. You know, I hear a lot of RVers that love Tennessee because they can get a nice lot. It's not too expensive. Oh, yeah, man. You're just like just a quick drive outside of Nashville.
1: Hendersonville.
0: You know, any good RV park in that area? If we ever wanted to visit Nashville, anywhere I could park Lady Jupes? Because, you know, it's not a deal breaker. If we did an event in Nashville, it's a little bit outside. You'd have to do probably a little bit of traffic on the 65 there or something. But, man, that's doable. And then right there is the International Airport, so you boys could fly in. We come pick you up. I feel like we should do a Nashville
1: That sounds great.
0: Event
1: someday. I've always wanted to go.
0: Me too.
3: Bo also shared a little bit more for you here, Chris.
0: Uh-oh. Oh, geez.
3: They write, I'm a doctor in cancer medicine, not a surgeon, with academic activity in data sciences, using Linux on the desktop for everything except for clinical care, where a Mac laptop connected to a Windows VM at the hospital is the most reliable setup. I also got a kick out of self-hosting as much as possible. Thank you, good sirs, for hipping me to Tailscale. It's an absolute game changer. I listen mostly on my commute, but also when doing household chores and working in the backyard.
0: Oh, well, thank you, Bo. Stay tuned to the picks. We got something that I think you're going to like in the picks segment coming up. That's a nice, you know, we did get a bunch of nice emails this week. Everybody sending in for like a belated 500 congrats. Thank you, everybody who sends those in. This has been a fun read, linuxunplugged.com/contact if you'd like to email it in. And of course, we got some great boosts this week, too.
3: Boostagram.
0: In fact, Linux Unplugged not only once, but twice made it to the top shows on the Fountain FM charts, which has always been great for discovery. Really just, how cool is that, really? Just to take a moment. I mean, a Linux podcast is never going to be at the top of Spotify or iTunes. Never going to happen. But when it's based on the value for value model and the contributions from the community, Linux Unplugged was number one. And number six, 499 was number one because everybody was boosting it for 500. And episode 500, everybody giving us belated congrats, was number six. So wow. Linux Unplugged, 499, and 500 were in the top seven. With 499, developers choose Snap at number one. Thank you, everybody, and welcome everybody who discovered the show as a result. This is your weekly Linux talk show, where we hang out and talk Linux stuff, like you may have just observed.

0: Arc GPU has been really solid. El Dewey came in live with 500 sats and a 400 sat boost. He says, hey, this is my first time boosting in, but I've been a listener since 2008 and a Linux lover since 2004. My first was Warty Warthog. Thanks for everything you do for the community and giving it your all, even when times get rough. Well, thanks. It's been amazing to see JB blossom into what it is today. Also, congrats on 500 and 501. Missing out on watching LUP live on Tuesdays, but understand why your journey brought you back to Sundays. Yeah, that's a nice way to put it. Right?
1: Yeah.
0: It's been a long road.
1: Delirman boosted in with 77,777 sats.
0: Well, how about that? That's not too bad at all. Thanks, Rich Lobster. We appreciate it.
1: Hey, JBs. Greetings from Austria. Thanks for all the great content over the last few years. If you ever plan to be around Austria or Germany, happy to help organize a meetup.
0: Oh, we'd love that.
1: Yes, we would. Let's put that in the back of the old noodle.
0: One of us may make it over there eventually. Stay tuned, I suppose. But all of us, that'd really be a treat.
1: Anonymous boosts in with 25,000 sats. What's this about dicks falling off? I wasn't worried about it. Till Chris mentioned it.
2: I hoard that which your kind covet.
0: We don't want to talk about that. Okay. I mean, you got to be careful about that kind of thing, though. You know what I mean?
3: Mr. MGB boosted in with 1,000 sats. Hey, guys from Quebec, Canada. I have been listening for many years. You got me into the open source and Linux rabbit holes. Trying to use Linux as much for school and work, but it's hard to make it work when you don't have a choice. So it's only a hobby, even if I hate Windows, and I have to use it every day. But I'm trying to change that and keep up the amazing work. Cheers.
0: Well, I hear there's great fishing up there in Quebec. The thing is you can always SSH onto a Linux box from your Windows system. Of course, WSL makes things a little easier these days. Don't stress about it too much. There are more people that are running macOS or Windows SSHing into a Linux box than there are people running the Linux desktop. Now, those of us who do run the Linux desktop love it. And I think, you know, people that consider themselves probably power users or above begin to appreciate the features of Linux, the desktop, being able to run things inside the powerful Linux environment, stuff like that. Powerful.
1: Anytime you get sick of Docker desktop on the Mac, it's too Ooh. Often for me.
0: Ooh, yeah, that's rough.
3: Kelds09 boosted in with 5,500 sats, saying, hello, JB Crew, coming at you from London, Ontario in Canada. Congrats on 500 episodes and plus one for Castomatic. I hope to make it to more live shows in the future. Albie is all set up.
0: Nice.
1: Erock boosts in with a row of ducks. That AI-generated Windows Unplugged is so blurst. I loved it.
3: AI generated? What are you talking about?
0: What are you talking about? That was us. We just failed. That was so fun. I think looking back at it, my favorite part was that my voice was slightly off because it was from the original samples he did, but made it funnier.
1: It did. Yeah.
0: When you listen back to it, it makes it. So this is a clip we played in episode 500 for those that don't know what we're talking about. We were roaring when we played it here.
1: Just roll it on the floor.
0: Yeah, it was really great. And, probably as good as we could have done if we actually tried to do the bit, if not better.
3: Yeah, I agree. I appreciate how it was from a listener's perspective who clearly had really been paying attention because there were so many like inside jokes and stuff in there from years of crazy content that we seemed to have produced. So it was just amazing.
0: It was pretty insightful. It was pretty great. It was a nice treat. I'm hoping by 1,000, we could just do the whole episode AI generated and the joke will be on the listener. They won't even know. Ha. Secretly, I don't want that. We don't want that secretly. We really don't want that.
1: Jor-El69 boosts in with 3,505 sats. So we're doing zip codes now. Here's mine. I don't live there anymore, but that's where I grew up. Hint, it's in the Republic of Moldova. Happy 500, everybody.
0: According to Google Maps, it's Dodge City, Alabama. So
1: yeah, it looks like you got to put a MD in front.
0: Okay.
1: If it's MD-3505 or he or hey, that's my best guess.
0: Okay. Well, that was fun. And thank you for the boost.
1: Our dear listener Jeff boosted in with 16,260 sats.

0: The first four digits is my trip odometer getting home.
1: Wow. It's time for another oil change, Jeff. I'm just saying. I think it's time for another oil change. One oil change per road trip.
0: Good idea.
1: Forward Humor comes in with 5,555 sats. Chris and team, I just wanted to say you're all doing a great job already. Okay, you guys, stop it. Greg McCohen, in his book, Essentialism, would challenge you, though. How can you do less, but better? Say no to more things and more shows and have the capacity for great things that you've been dreaming of. Keep yourself young and energetic and able to hit episode 1,000 by not trying to do it all. Rather, more and subpar. Always aim for less, but better. Keep up the great work. Some wise words there, Forward Humor.
0: Totally agreed. Thanks for the advice.
1: I think when you're a young lad, you're inclined, or lady, you're inclined to take a lot on.
0: You got to push. You got to prove yourself.
1: And you get to be an older fart and you realize, if I was just a little more focused, I could do that even better. And then that begins the process that explains JB going from all these different types of shows, kind of whittling it down over the years. And now we've just whittled it down to my babies that I can't bring myself to kill. So that's what's left. The Golden Dragon boosted in with a row of ducks. I'm trying to convince my wife to take our business up there for Linux Fest Northwest. It would be amazing to meet everybody and be the best mascot I can be. Glad I was able to make it to episode 500. Dragon, you got to be there. Maybe we got to discuss like get Dragon here fund or something. But you got to have the mascot here. And of course, you got to be wearing your mascot uniform, whatever that might be. But we'd love to see you here. Marcel comes in with a big old boost, 74,656 sats. Hey there, baller.
2: I hoard that which your kind covet.
1: Congrats on 500 episodes. I love all your shows. Thank you, everyone, for your hard work. How about some 7 of 9 sound bites? And he suggests the fun will now commence. So in your honor, Marcel, we now have...
3: Fun will now commence.
1: The 7 of 9 of Unimatrix Zero, right?
0: Or I think we might have found our pump-up song. We just need that remixed into, you know, some sort of upbeat tempo.
1: This is probably an example of a great boost sound clip, right? It's short, it's tight, it's kind of funny. And if you like 7 of 9, it's a great clip.
3: Fun will now commence.
1: So there you go, Marcel. The fun will now commence. We do have There's Coffee in That Nebula as well.
4: There's coffee in that nebula.
1: Which is when you come in with the Voyager boost, that's what you get. 74,205 sats. You guys really got me with the AI show thing. I was hyped since you, quote, accidentally dropped it in the pre-show. That was evil. Yeah, that was actually kind of sneaky. I'm sorry about that. This is for fun.
5: Oppie 1984 boosted in with 5,000 sats. 5,000 sats to apologize for the Enterprise boost on 500. Thanks for putting up with my shenanigans.
1: Oh, you don't have to ever apologize for sending a boost in. And we had fun with that, didn't we? You know, it was a long road, but we had fun with it.
0: We sure did.
5: Moonanite boosted in with quite a number of sats, 69,420. Hello, I'm a fairly new listener within the past couple of months. I was digging through the Breeze wallet looking for some good non-Bitcoin podcasts to listen to. I'm quite deep into the Lightning ecosystem and have a lot of related podcasts I already listened to, so finding something outside of that realm was my goal. I'm really glad I stumbled upon your podcast. You guys finally convinced me to switch off iOS to Giraffine OS. Switching from iOS to Android is quite a usability downgrade for me, but the Genome and KD integrations with Android are making me feel a lot better about it. Out of curiosity, do you guys run your own node to receive boosts? I'm boosting from my own node via Albi. It's free, open source, and peer-to-peer money for the win, baby.
1: Heyo! We kind of take a mixed approach. We do a little bit of Albi. We do a little bit of self-hosted notary. I like them both. The Albi solution is really simple because they just manage liquidity and you don't have to really think about inbound and outbound channels.
0: It's been a nice backup, actually, sometimes if our node is doing maintenance or something.
1: Yeah, or maybe Jeff and Brent disconnect the power real quick.
0: That was my placer.
5: Mostly Jeff. I just take the internet down. It's fine.
1: Oh, yeah, that's right. Jeff takes the power down. Brent took the internet down for like 16 hours or whatever it was. 8 hours.
5: Six.
1: So there's the advantage that the Albi wallet is hosted. Of course, there's always the caveats of not your keys, not your coins. So generally what I recommend is after if you manage to stack a few $100, move it out of there eventually.
0: Good advice.
1: You know, just basically when it gets to a point where you'd be sad to have that missing. Not that I actually think anything wrong about Albie. I actually think it's a fantastic project. I think the co-founders behind it are straight shooters. I've had conversations with them, and I really like where their heads are at. They're actively participating in the podcasting 2.0 community, trying to make things even better. They're at events right now, spreading the word about value for value and getting feedback and making Albie even better. So I think it's one of the more amazing projects that's launched since we started doing Boost on the show. It didn't exist a year ago when Boost started. And since then, I think it's become a quintessential application. There are rumors that Podcast Addict and AntennaPod and Pocket Casts may all eventually get value for value Boost support. And if they do, I would bet they use Albie.
0: I mean, they just made it so easy to sort of bootstrap up in there.
1: And then you can move those funds between apps without having to have a wallet per app. And that just seems ultimately like the way this is going to go. I do like, though, that you can tie Albie to your own node. So you could self-host the back end and where the keys are at, but use Albie for the front end and the sending.
0: Yeah, isn't that nice? It makes this whole setup so flexible, and you can kind of start one way, change later, intermix them all.
1: You can do full crazy self-hosting, you know, Tor only, to just like a mix and a blend. And I mean, I think Moonanite has a nice little mix there.
0: Gene Bean boosts in with 11,111 sats. All these I started listening boosts made me finally look. It seems I started listening to LUP around episode 410 here and there, and then got hooked. I haven't missed one since playing LUP 416, LAN 197, self-hosted 52, and office hours 1.
1: I think it's the Brent factor. You know what? I think that's got to be the common theme there, right? Oh, except for LAN.
5: I could be a guest if Wes needs to travel the world again. You know, who knows?
1: I don't see another common theme across those shows, so I think it's got to be the Brent thing. Thank you, Gene Bean. That was we need to call that like a bushel of sticks. 11,100
0: a bushel.
1: Yeah.
0: Well, now we've also got 4,096 sets further boosting from Gene Bean. I think the most interesting hardware I've run Linux on is when I had Yellow Dog Linux on an Apple iBook circa 2004.
1: Yeah, man. That's great. I loved Yellow Dog. Those iBooks that kind of looked a little bit like Turlets, you know, but still, do you remember the plastic iBooks? I just thought those were great machines. And if you wanted a PowerPC workstation, they were a great candidate. And Yellow Dog Linux, you know, well, it lives on in DNF today.
0: Second most interesting was likely when I had Debian on an old Sun Sparkbox and used it to recover data from ZFS pools. The server was floor standing at about 12 or 15 U tall and load balanced power across 3 massive power supplies. Its large number of drive bays made it great for the job. I've sent a picture of it to you in Matrix for reference.
1: He did indeed. And it is a beast. It's a retro looking machine too. And of course, at the top of the stack, it's got a CD-ROM.
0: Classic.
1: Also, maybe a tape drive slot I see there. And then, which some of these server systems had back in the day, and this one has it, is the power button has a physical key lock. So you can lock to disable the power button and lock to leave it enabled. And like so many of us just inevitably did after the server was a few years old, is you just leave the key in the lock, because if you ever lose that key, you're not going to be able to power up or power down the system. Oh, and it's a DVD drive I see in there. And the machine's name is Brian. You see that? It's got a tag on there. The machine's, isn't that B-R-I-A-N right there? Isn't that say Brian?
0: Hi, Brian.
1: It's Brian, the machine. The Sunfire Sun system named Brian.
0: Well, what would you name it?
1: I guess, yeah. I mean, I don't know. Maybe Brian with a Y? It's up to him. Thank you, Gene Bean. Always appreciate that. Oh, he also sent in a row of ducks saying that he thought Levi was also a human child for the longest time. I think several people
5: no
1: did.
5: No way.
1: That's why I'm glad we made that clarification. Levi is, in fact, a dog. A great dog, perhaps peak dog, but just a dog.
0: You know, if you ever have that fourth child, maybe consider Levi Jr.
1: Yeah. Could you imagine? I bet this happens, so I don't want to make fun, but could you imagine naming your child in memory of your dog? Like, I almost would do it, dude.
0: Would you tell the child?
1: You know, he'd find out.
0: I guess so. They put it together, yeah.
1: We got so many pictures of that dog. You know he would. A user 6255 boosted in with 2,200 sats. Congratulations from Portland, Oregon on episode 500. Love the show, and I'm looking forward to the next 500. Here's all the sats I've earned from Fountain. Sincerely, Clever Compiler.
0: Well, hello there, Portland here.
1: Yeah. You know, we are ruminating on a Olympia meetup at the end of April, just to say holler to folks down there. So keep that in mind, Clever Compiler. And if you're moving off of Fountain, don't forget you can still use Albie. You don't have to switch your podcast app. Deleted comes in with 50,000 sats. Hello, sir. I missed the live stream, but I still wanted to boost and to say thanks for episode 500 and looking forward to the next 500. Thank you, Deleted. Hal Was Right sends in 5,000 sats. Congratulations on 500. And Cbit comes in with 35,000 sats. Woo! Happy 500. Keep them up. Well, thank you, everybody.
0: We really appreciate it.
1: Yeah. I hope we don't have a glut of boost now that we've got all the 500 congrats out of the way. So tell us, remember, we still want to know your locations, your weirdest Linux box, and your never ever on Linuxes as well. 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Of course, we also are eternally grateful to our members who invest in the ongoing production. They are our unplugged core. You can become a core contributor and support the show. 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Boys, we got some picks to get into before we get out of here, and we got two really great ones. And why don't we kick it off with one that Minimek wanted to throw into the pile today. It is a better CD encoder, and Minimek, you've been putting it to the test, haven't you?
6: I have indeed. I started some work this weekend. So, as you said, this is a app pick for people like me that have hundreds of audio CDs lying around. And the app is called ABCDE, which is an acronym for a better CD encoder, and it's a terminal application.
1: Heyo.
6: Heyo. I used it some years ago, and I did it all wrong at the time because I ripped all my audio CDs into one FLAC file. And once you wanted to split it up into the actual tracks, if the CD information was wrong, then the splitting points were wrong too. That's bad. So now I wanted to do it better. You can configure your own configuration file. And if you go a little bit further, you end up, like me, with one command, and you can rip an audio CD into FLAC and AAC files. With one command, it looks up for the CD information on either MusicBrainz or GNU CDDB. It adds also the album art. It does everything you want, and just with one command. It's great. I love it, and I save a lot of time with that new workflow. It's really, really, really great. I can recommend it.
1: Yeah, the being able to write it out to two separate files. So you have the FLAC, which is like your pristine, as good as it gets version, and then you've got your compatible with your entertainment system version. That's brilliant.
6: Indeed, indeed. Yeah, that's good. And you do it really in one line. And you can predefine the folder structure. So what I did, it saves it to a folder structure that is, in fact, compatible with the one used in Jellyfin. So I can push it to the Jellyfin music server, and then it's all done.
0: No.
1: That's even better.
6: So it's really good, because you have the Jellyfin uses a folder structure like you have one folder for the artist, and then you have every album just beyond, also in that folder. And that's really great. Great. There is one last bit. Mm. When I do the CD ripping, I switch to DevSHM directory, which is a tempfs, because I avoid a lot of writing cycles, because before you transcode to these favorite formats, it will rip the whole CD down to WAV files. And if you want really avoid some writing cycles on your hard drive, I guess it's better that you switch to DevSHM. It's available on every Linux installation as tempfs, and then you avoid the WAV file writing cycles.
1: Great tip.
0: I love DevSHM.
1: Yeah. Yeah, that's a great tip. And I'm kind of rebuilding my local audio library, so appreciated.
0: I don't have a lot of CDs, but I was just thinking, you know, my pop sure does. And he's been complaining about not being able to really make playlists, so
1: yeah,
0: might have to give it a try.
1: And then we've got another pick that if you're a Tailscale user, I think you're going to like a lot. And of course, we'll put the FlatHub link in here, but there's also a GitHub link in the show notes. And this is Trayscale. It's an unofficial GUI wrapper around the Tailscale command line tool, which is pretty straightforward. Like Tailscale status tells you the IP of all your different Tailscale nodes and whatnot. But as you can probably picture in the theater of your mind, this is a GTK GUI that comes up and exposes the information you might need for each individual node, makes it super easy to copy their IP address, to turn on exit node information, grab that kind of stuff. Now, unfortunately, Trayscale does not actually go to your system tray, as support for that has been removed from GTK 4.
0: And you're bad. You shouldn't want it to go there anyway.
1: Yeah, you shouldn't have been asking for that. So if it ever comes back, you'll get it. But honestly, it's really that sort of inconsequential. You really are you're looking for a GUI on top of the command line client, and Trayscale is it. And it's really nice, clean, and simple. Just gets you the information you need. It just makes being a Trayscale user even smoother on Linux. And using it today. Because after the show, we're going to try to save my next cloud server. And guess what? That's over. Trayscale. Yeah. So Trayscale, we'll have a link in the show notes. And the links will all be at linuxunplugged.com/501. All right. Well, I think we're just about done here, boys.
0: Tidy show today.
1: Yeah, it was really nice talking to Rob. I feel pretty solid about where they're going with FlatHub. And I think one of the quintessential missing ingredients to all the different app stores is they've often relied on the distribution packaging mechanism. Like the Ubuntu Software Center, which I think for a period of time was the most successful. And then, of course, there was Click and Run as well. They all were based on devs and working with a particular commercial entity to publish. And all of them were really built. Even the App Center on Elementary OS is built, even though it uses Flatpak, it's still really built with a particular distribution in mind, and it's technically compatible with other distributions, right? Where FlatHub is being built distribution agnostic from the beginning, and underlying all of that is the Flatpak technology, which itself is also distribution agnostic, and the repository system, the way that works, which is distribution agnostic. So it really feels like they have the pieces in place. If the governance comes together in a way where people trust it, and I think it likely will with Rob's leadership, I think they finally have all the ingredients to pull this off.
0: Yeah, and it might sort of cement, maybe for folks who've been on the edge or not sure where to pick or what technologies to use. I'm not saying don't use Snaps or App Images. I've used both. But it feels like it might become really, like you're saying, like a natural sort of default. I'm already using it on multiple distributions, right? It'd be an easy win to suggest parents or friends or anyone else that you're, you know, helping with Linux to also go that route. And then it's the same experience if they do try different distros, or if we're start, you know, maybe you've bought some proprietary apps or want one place to really easily support free software.
1: Mm-hmm. Yeah. Anyone who's switched a friend or family member or someone to Linux who's been a Windows user or a Mac user, and you've watched them, okay, I need to go get this app, and they go to Google, and they search, and they try to download the app, and then they try to install the app they've downloaded. Sometimes they get lucky, sometimes they don't. If we had a universal place to just send people, well, just go to FlatHub, and we could just make that a standard workflow. I think that would solve one of the biggest usability problems new users have when they come to Linux.
0: Especially when that place has the wider range of apps, right? It's not, if it doesn't vary from distro to distro, you don't have to worry about, oh yeah, but if you need Zoom, well, you also got to go over here for Slack or, you know, whatever the exceptions that they need to get their stuff done.
1: And I feel like it's more likely that more distributions will ship with the FlatHub repository turned on by default if they do pick up some momentum and success here. And so then it's just sort of like a snowball effect where, well, now like almost every distribution out there, except for maybe the Ubuntu distros, ships with FlatHub turned on. Now even Fedora has FlatHub without the filtering, like it's full FlatHub, you know, Pop OS, the Manjaros out there, the Arches out there, whatever, they all ship with FlatHub turned on. And all of a sudden we really truly have this cross distro system where I as an end user know that if I buy something on FlatHub and I'm using NixOS today, when I want to deploy it on my Neon workstation, I could hopefully take that same purchase and now deploy it on my Neon system, right? It's not a brand new transaction, but maybe I'd be willing to have a FlatHub ID or something, or if I could log in with some other system to track that, because that's one thing that I think Mac users enjoy about the crappy Mac App Store is that you can sit down on a blank Mac, and you can blast it with apps from the Mac App Store. There's way better ways to do it. I mean, even just package managers are better, or Ansible or whatever, but it works For a lot of Mac users, you get a fresh Mac, you open up the App Store, you go to the page of all the apps you own, click, click, click, click, click, and it's all installed.
0: Same on the phones, right? You expect the same even if you're an Android user and you're using the Play Store.
1: I want that when I switch distros or when I switch between systems. And if I can, I'm way more likely to buy the app because then if it comes with me between different machines and distributions, I'm way more likely to like do a membership or buy an app. So I hope they can build it that direction. I'd love to know what the audience would like to see from FlatHub and what it would take for them to start using it and recommending it. That's a great piece of contact or a boost. We'd love to read that on next week's show. If you want more show, we got Linux Action News at linuxactionnews.com. 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And there's a lot going on. 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
1: And of course, published just a matter of hours later. Drew is so dang fast now.
0: No kidding.
1: You know, I used to say Monday mornings, but it's basically the published version comes out Sunday evenings now. Members get it real hot and fresh. As soon as we wrap up, we publish the member feed, and then Drew cleans up all our mistakes, make us sound like professionals, and we publish that out with all the links and all that stuff at linuxunplugged.com.
0: Stay up late, listen to Unplugged.
1: Yeah, right? I guess you could. Or listen to, I like to think of people getting all charged up for Linux on a Monday morning, you know? Either way.
0: Easier, you know, easier entry into the week.
1: Might be. There's other things that could probably get you more riled up. Either way you do it, though. We'll see you right back here next Sunday.

0: I wonder if anybody in the Mumble Room has any first reactions to our chat with Rob and FlatHub's plans for turning into a universal Linux app store. Anybody in there have thoughts before we wrap up?
1: But my first question was, who maintains all these flat programs, in fact? Because often what I see also with snaps, there is a lot of enthusiasm at the beginning, and there's the first version out, but then the new versions like that, sometimes you have to wait for some time.
0: Yeah.
2: I kind of wonder what happens if Rob gets swapped out or gets burned out or leadership changes.
0: Yeah, they do plan to have like a board and a group of people that, you know, are responsible for the decisions. So that, I think initially there's a bus factor there, but as time goes on, it seems like there's a governance structure that will be set up. We'll see. That's one of the areas I think is going to still be the most to be determined, but I do have some faith that Rob's going to get that right there.
3: I wonder why the payments and storefront thing has to be coupled to the delivery mechanism. Because if you're tying it by a login credential and an AppStream ID, is there no reason that, like, say, even a Fedora shipped version couldn't present, you know, payment or subscription or contact information and stuff like that? Like, if it's all bound via, like, an identity service or an account service of some kind, why not do it that way? And because, like, if we talk about, like, for example, you just mentioned that Ubuntu is, like, really pushing the snap thing. Well, those AppStream IDs are supposed to be format agnostic. So if the AppStream metadata is correct and the integration for FlatHub into Discover and software are set up in such a way that they're not actually connected to the Flatpak plugin, then it doesn't actually matter which format, and the developer can still benefit from it. This is incredibly important for open source applications, in particular ones that have to be preloaded by the distribution for XYZ reason. We still want to give them a way to, like, receive money, right? Subscriptions or donations or whatever. Because, like, having FlatHub as a central payment processor and an intermediary to help, like, make it possible for developers to get money on both free software as well as proprietary stuff. That's a, like, there's a big, big winnable opportunity there by creating an avenue for that, regardless of which distribution mechanism the application actually is delivered under. As long as there's an AppStream ID and FlatHub knows what it is, you could accept money for it.
0: You know, Wes, I have a sense that you and I are going to be following these developments for Linux Action News in this show, and we're going to start seeing Neil's name on some of the mailing lists here pretty soon.
3: Nobody wants to hear what I think.
0: You know, it's funny, Neil. Often we'll be generally, like, with Fedora or something, but we'll be looking at something, and there's Neil. Oh, Neil's involved in this discussion too. It's like, where's that guy ever rest?
4: And we appreciate all your work.

0: Hello, friends, and welcome back to your weekly Linux talk show. My name is Chris.
1: My name is Wes.
2: And my name is Brent.
0: Hello, gentlemen. Coming up on the show today, off the shelf just didn't cut it, so we built the tool we needed using open hardware and open source. You're going to learn the basics of how to build your own ESP32 project, whether it's for your own rig, an RV, or home automation system, or something like a smart chicken coop. Or maybe you just love hearing about no cloud, no nonsense tech, but we've got something for you this week, and then we'll round it out with some great boosts, some picks, and a lot more. So before I go any further, let's say time-appropriate greetings to our virtual log. Hello, Mama Room.
3: Hey, Chris. Hey, Wes.
4: Yo.
1: Hello.
0: Hello. It's a smaller, quiet listening crew and a larger on-air crew this week.
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0: 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You got 5 minutes. You're going to get it working on 3 systems. They'll build out a flat mesh network called your tailnet. And then that tailnet persists between all of those machines. Maybe it's your mobile device. It's a couple of VPSs, a VM, container app, you name it. Since I've built this out, and it really changed the way I do networking, I then deployed it at Jupiter Broadcasting so that way the backend services that are in different VPS data centers, and actually one of them's in an actual data center, it's a colo box, like they're all communicating on this LAN. It's so powerful, but yet safe and private. 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Well, we got some really good news for iOS users, which I don't think we've said that in a while. And that is Castomatic, which is one of the pinnacle of the podcasting 2.0 apps. It's just absolutely fabulous. 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
0: Now, why do we love live support so much, Wes?
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0: No stinking Twitch, no stinking YouTube needed, no X, no big tech involved at all. 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It's so rad. And the podcasts that take advantage of this are standing out from the pack. So Castomatic 11 is already a fantastic iOS podcasting 2.0 app. But to see Castomatic 11 now with live support is so great. I've been waiting for this for a while. You can find it at castomatic.com. It is free. I don't know if it's open source. I don't think so. But it is a fantastic app. It has iCloud Sync support. It has Gap Zapper. It has a nice automatic leveler if you have some podcasts that don't pay as much attention to their levels. Smart playlists. I love it. And I've been waiting forever to get lit support. It's great to see it.
1: Maybe a boost in if you give it a try.
0: Many years ago, I upgraded my RV, a.k.a. Lady Jupiter, a.k.a. Jupes, from a stock power system with a couple of golf batteries and a cheap inverter to a full zombie apocalypse off-grid capable machine. And ever since then, I've been trying to plug in different Linux components or different devices to try to pull metrics and organize and manage all of this. And I've built up a pretty mean system with one major problem. All that gear can overheat, especially when you need it the most. When the system is producing a lot of power, it also produces a lot of heat. So you can imagine in the summer, that's a big problem. I've always wanted to address this, But there was not really the right product. I mean, besides trying to figure out how to physically install it and how to vent the system, I also needed a practical way to trigger it, ideally one that doesn't require direct intervention, say while I'm driving. And I wanted something that would reliably trigger a blower so I wouldn't have to worry about maybe it's not running or if I don't have internet, it won't start the automation. So I had all these requirements and I figured there was probably an open source angle to this because it uses DC power. It has to be able to work offline with no cloud integration. Ideally, it could be integrated into Home Assistant so I can collect metrics and do automations. So I need something that provides data so I can see the difference of when we had it in place and used and when we're not using it. And since I'm installing it in my home, I want it to have a 10-year lifespan or longer. I don't think the perfect commercial device that's pre-built exists for this, especially when you get into the no cloud 10-year usage.
1: Yeah, that cuts out a lot of options, I would think.
0: And if I'm putting it literally in my home, like I'm mounting it to the walls or in the walls, I want it to be open source. I don't want it to be a proprietary piece of software that has like a limited lifespan.
1: And that you don't really understand and can fail for unknown reasons at any time, that you just your only option is to replace the entire thing.
0: And if it's a proprietary piece of equipment, it's probably no longer made.
1: Right.
0: You know, it's hard to get the exact one-to-one replacement. I want something common enough that if in 6 years, 7 years, it dies, I can order a new one on Amazon and have it in 2 days. That doesn't exist. That just doesn't exist. So we had to build one. And this is the perfect introduction to ESP devices. They're low-cost, Wi-Fi and Bluetooth-enabled microcontrollers produced by, is it Espressif? How do you say their name? I never say it right.
2: I think you're pretty good. Espressif?
0: Yeah. Now, they're pretty well-known in the IoT space. And these things are, when I say affordable, I mean $9 gets you a four-pack of these things or something like that off of Amazon. I mean, affordable is ridiculous. Low power consumption. They're 3 volts. And you can combine them with another open source project called ESP Home, which is now part of Home Assistant. And it gives it a Home Assistant friendly framework that makes it really easy to integrate and start setting up.
1: Yeah, right. You kind of have like one part, which is this like microcontroller-y ecosystem. You can do stuff like what Arduino or MicroPython or
0: yep.
1: Tasmota or you know, all kinds of different options for what you run on there. And then you compare that if you're a Home Assistant user with ESP Home, which makes this like very user-friendly layer on top to like manage it and interface between the two.
0: So these little ESP32 devices, they're typically running, like Wes said, there's a several different Tasmota, you know, but they're typically running free RTOS, which is a tiny little real-time operating system. You can even operate these things essentially bare metal, but the nice thing about free RTOS is it kind of does exactly what we need for this job. It handles task scheduling, memory management, and the interrupts. And it also is aware of the GPIO pins and their layout and all of that. So
1: just enough of a tiny little operating system that you can then run what you need to like get on Wi-Fi appropriately and have an API that Home Assistant can talk to, but without having to reinvent the whole world or program it all yourself in C++.
0: And the main chip for these things, it's not much bigger than a quarter. They're really small, and they're in all kinds of different pre-built packages as well. Now, did you know that Amazon bought free RTOS back in 2017?
1: Vaguely, but I had totally forgotten.
0: Yeah.
1: I guess that means either no one paid attention or they haven't done anything super horrible to it since.
0: Yeah, it's still MIT licensed.
1: Okay, great.
0: I mean, it's even used on the Mars rover. So it's like from ESP32 devices all the way up on Mars. So that's pretty nice. And then like Wes was saying, you combine that with ESP Home, which is that open source firmware project, and it gives you a simplified way to manage these. Like my YAML configuration for what we're about to talk about, with spacing and, you know, clean formatting and comments, 35 lines. And it's with a lot of spacing and whatnot. I'll put an example link in the show notes. So you use ESP Home to kind of get you this really simple to configure little device, and it's leveraging free RTOS underneath the hood. And they make it maintainable to send over-the-air updates throughout the device's
1: life
0: cycle.
1: That's pretty killer, right? So you have to like plug it in to get it flashed the first time.
0: Yes.
1: But then after that, you can just update it over the air.
0: Yes.
1: That's so great. Especially if you have a bunch of these deployed in your walls or whatever.
0: Yeah, and you can update all of them in one push. It does a build check first, so if the build fails, it won't flip them to production. So there's also a bit of a safety net there.
2: Nice. Quite sane.
0: And you can do things like, oh, I actually wanted to use this or change this the temperature sensor sensitivity from 60 seconds to 30 seconds. You can do all that without having to physically go to the device. You can push the config. It does a build in ESP Home and then sends it all out there and boots the device. Just really nice. And you're all doing it over your LAN. You know? I mean,
2: Better have a good LAN.
0: Yeah. And some RAM. Yeah. But it's right there in the Home Assistant dashboard these days. You just have to get the add-on going. So for our setup, we used an ESP8266 device and a DC relay and a temperature sensor all hanging off of this ESP8266. And then we used ESP Home working with Home Assistant to configure the temperature sensor, which can trigger the blower fan automatically when the RV power system gets too hot, and then it logs all of it in Home Assistant.
1: Okay, so the ESP is playing both relay for the temperature sensor back to Home Assistant Central, and then it's also playing endpoint sort of like control to trigger the relay.
0: Yes, it triggers the relay that turns the fan on.
1: Uh-huh.
0: And so these were just the perfect tools for the job. So a little recap, right? DC powered, everything's DC in this system, offline operation, zero cloud dependency, Home Assistant integration for monitoring control, data logging and temperature and fan status, and depending on how we build it, which we'll get into, I think we can get a 10-plus-year lifespan out of this.
1: Ooh.
0: So, like I said, we had an ESP8266. We picked up a DHT22 temperature sensor, and we started a building. But we also needed a couple of other things. We needed a fan, and these ESPs don't just run off of straight 12 volts. So we had to get another component as well.
2: A little buck converter, they call them. I don't know why they're called that. Someone will eventually write in and tell me. But that converts the 12-volt that is, well, pretty common in cars, but also Chris's RV, and converts that DC directly to 5 volts, which can power this little ESP and the temperature sensor as well. So it does a little bit of, I don't know, electron magic for us to make it all work in a nice little package.
0: And we also added to our little design here a little fuse in here. So you could, these are things to consider. You're going to need a step-down converter if you're coming from 12-volt or a battery. You may want a fuse. So just those things are something to know about. And yeah, you can then, sort of build to your heart's desire. And then ultimately you need to be able to get these little ESP devices either plugged into your Home Assistant or on Wi-Fi, and then you can start pushing configurations to them. So that's sort of the background. Oh, and one other thing I think you should probably know before we get into the project is these ESPs, like a Raspberry Pi, have GPIO pins on them. And some of them have particular functions. So in our example, our thermostat sensor is plugged into GPIO 14, which is often labeled D5 on the board. And then we have a relay plugged into GPIO 5, which is also called D1. So there's all these pins on here, and you just plug stuff into them. And then in the YAML configuration, you say, on this pin, this is a sensor. And on this pin, that's a relay. And that's all you have to say.
2: I have to confess that originally when I looked at Raspberry Pis, I saw the little, GPIO pins and thought, I'm never, ever, ever going to use those. I know some people will, but like, I'm not going to use that on my Raspberry Pi or any other device. I don't know. Why do I even need that? Everything changed this week.
0: Yeah. And, PJ points out, and something people should be aware of, some of these pins have special functions, but the ones we used, GPIO 14 and GPIO 5, they are not tied to any special boot functions. So they don't output any expected signals at startup. They're really clean. They're good to use for sensors and relays.
1: So some of these general purpose input outputs have specific purposes, you're telling me?
0: And they do things at boot. You need to be aware of it. But generally, GPIO 14 and GPIO 5 are safe for this.
2: Lucky numbers.
0: Yeah. So this, for me, and managing all this, was the really easy part because Home Assistant took care of it for me. But Wes, you took another crack at it.
1: Yeah, okay. So I've been doing Home Assistant, but on NixOS, knowing that I'm doing it the hard and now unsupported way, and just figuring, well, let's see what it's like. I'm reserving the option to just run it in a VM or a container later if that seems worth it for what I want to do with it. But until then, see how far I can get. So for you guys, right, you're running the whole operating system, right? And so you have the add-on store. And so ESP Home, the like software itself, not the integration, but the actual dashboard and like management stuff, that's just an add-on.
0: Mm-hmm. Yeah, for a little bit of context, my Home Assistant system in the RV is using the Home Assistant Yellow hardware, which is a CM4-based system and has about 2 gigs of RAM, which can be pushing it when you're trying to do a bunch of builds for ESP Home. And one of the things you can do is you can go into the configuration for ESP Home's add-on, and you can tell it to limit itself to one thread, which, because you're using only one thread instead of like four, it uses less RAM, but it takes longer. Just a little bit of context there. So yeah, I'm using it on a CM4-based system. I imagine this Nix box you're using it on is probably more powerful.
1: Yeah.
2: I find it interesting because, Chris, you're doing the most supported way, and Wes, you might be arguably doing the least supported way, right. And I like that difference.
1: So thankfully, ESP Home is packaged in Nix, and it has a NixOS module. So you can't just run it yourself, which is handy if you're trying to do troubleshooting or just want to manually flash something, just a little command you can run. But the module is pretty easy, pretty much just, you know, enable equals true. So the main difference in the experience there is that instead of being like another thing that you go to inside the Home Assistant tab, it's like a separate tab for a service running on a separate port, or, you know, put it behind a reverse proxy or whatever you want to do. Otherwise, basically the same, though, as usual with Nix, you kind of get a bit more of a look under the hood sometimes, especially if there's something goes wrong, you're troubleshooting or figuring out how to make it work. And to do some of all of its magic, it turns out ESP Home does want to download some binaries, including some special compilers, to make all that magic work. This is done by something called Platform.io under the hood. So Nix handles this by using what's called build.fhs environment, which uses bubble wrap to create a more traditional Linux FHS hierarchy environment to run that software.
0: So ESP Home's none the wiser. It's on a weird NixOS file system.
1: Yes. And in particular, the rando binaries it runs to try to compile your build also don't have to deal with that.
0: Solid solution, really.
1: As a result, too, the NixOS module does a good job, you could argue, enabling as much of the system dehardening stuff, you know, because if something's downloading some rando binaries that's running, maybe you want it to not have to have full right over your full system or whatever.
0: Yeah, definitely, right.
1: But that caused me a little bit of an issue. I don't know if this is something that changed or just some details in the module that needs to get worked out, but by default, it was writing to like var lib ESP Home, but was set up to use like private users for security and dynamic users. And basically that meant that when it was running, systemd does some bind mounts and it was adding the no exec flag. So everything was working except I was getting permission denied trying to actually run the compiler to compile the
0: software. It was essentially being overly cautious and saying, you don't want to execute this.
1: Yes. And so I figured out pretty quick I could just tell Platform.io to use /temp for all of the stuff, and then that worked. And then I did a little more work for it, and I was able to modify the systemd file. We'll see. Maybe I'll try to submit this or see what other people think. But basically have a separate cache directory, which is the thing systemd supports for a service. So you can say like, hey, make a /var/cache just for this service. So use that for all the Platform.io stuff. So unlike with /temp, it won't get cleared at boot, but it is in a place because it can be redownloaded that, you know, systemd knows that it can get cleared if needed. And then you can add something called exec paths, which is an option to basically tell systemd only allow to exec things from these paths, but do allow those paths. So then I tell it like, you know, go use the /bin from the package to run all the ESP Home bits and allow the cache that I've just set up. And then after that, it pretty much just worked.
0: Wow.
1: Yeah. So then I was able to get another 8266 thing that
0: flashed.
1: Producer Jeff kindly gave me. Yeah. Got it flashed. Worked just fine.
0: So you had a lot more initial setup to get it working, but you came away with a lot clear understanding of how it works under the hood.
1: This is true.
0: And now you have that config forever, so you could always reproduce this.
1: Yeah.
0: Now, if you really want it easy, you don't need Home Assistant. You don't have to set it up like Wes did. You can actually go to web.esphome.io and do some of the initial setup right there in your web browser. The catch is it has to be Chrome because they take advantage of like some serial port API stuff.
1: Right.
0: And you do need to be in the dial-up group and have the permissions to access the USB device and all of that. But if you have all of those prerequisites checked off, you can get these things started and dump a YAML config on there from just their hosted website at web.esphome.io, and everything runs 100% in the browser locally.
1: That's pretty great, because then all you need, if you do want to even still do Home Assistant, right, you just have to have the integration on that side and you can add the devices.
2: Turns out even hardware requires a browser.
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2: So now we get into building the actual thing. Well, in the morning when we first got started, Chris and I looked at each other and we tried to divvy up the work. And Chris was going to do the software, which, as you can hear, was nice and simple. And then I was going to get started on the hardware. Well, it turns out that's a bit more of a challenge, but we've got a good team. Producer Jeff sent us, well, a bunch of consults and diagrams and, well, years ago even taught us about these devices. So we took out a big box filled with devices from, what, 2023 is the last time we kind of dove into this project box. And we were like, oh, yeah, we've done this before. It's not that hard. It'll just take us, like, what, an hour to put things together, and we'll put ESP Home together and all the configs, and we'll just have it up and running by noon.
0: Yeah.
2: And that should be pretty easy.
0: I thought we'd get lunch, and then we'd probably switch gears to a separate project around 2 p.m.
2: Yeah. But then the first part was just figuring out where to get power from, right? You need power for all these devices, so we were going to get a little bit of power.
3: Well, if we're going to hook up a fan, we need power. So the first thing we're doing before we screw anything into the wall or run any ducts is making sure we have a place we can tap power into, and we need 12 volts because it's a 12-volt fan, Brent.
4: I think we did that by design, right?
3: Yeah.
4: The only problem is to add the fan, I need to turn the light off, but I'm using the light to see what I'm doing.
3: We're going
4: to
3: steal 12 volts from a 12-volt light that's in the storage bay and tap off of that, which we've done before. Jeff's done that successfully. But yeah, then we lose light.
4: Yeah.
3: Maybe if you squint hard.
0: I wish the lighting was our biggest challenge.
1: I'm confused. Why didn't Brent have his headlamp on?
0: I know, right?
2: This was pre-headlamp deployment, and it did encourage me to deploy headlamp.
0: He always has it on him, of course. But what really slowed us down, I think, is what kind of snags you up on all kinds of new projects where you're not familiar with the little details. All the little parts, all the little idiosyncrasies of the ecosystem.
1: The stuff that looks good at a high-level plan, and then you're like, oh, wait.
0: Like, we got an ESP board. We thought we were being so clever because we got an ESP board originally that had the ESP and two relays on it.
1: Oh.
0: And so, like a couple of hotshots, we figured we just supply 5-volt voltage to this ESP and everything's going to work. And instead, when we powered it up, it did like this crazy relay dance and click, click, click, click, click, click, click, and all the lights started flashing, like, clearly. And so we had to realize, like, oh, no, we have to provide two separate types of power. There's a 5-volt system on this same board, and this thing's smaller than a Raspberry Pi, and then there's, like, a whole other, like, 3-volt or 12-volt, depends on the equipment, on this thing. And we didn't realize that could even be a possibility. Or, you know, for example, we'd ordered a lot of these parts in 2023, like Brent said, so we didn't really know what all we had. So we were kind of making it work with what we did have, and nothing was really meant to go together. The wire sizes aren't the same. The gauges aren't right. Like, layer one can be a real turd when you're just trying to get started. You know, if this is something we did every weekend, I think we would have busted this out by noon.
3: Sometimes things just take longer than you expected. You know, I couldn't tell you. We got ourselves this fancy ESP, and maybe that wasn't the right way to go. So we went and got ourselves one of our classics that we had, and I plugged it in, and it wasn't working. I plugged in the next one, it wasn't working. Four ESPs later, none of them were working. I thought, okay, maybe it's something wrong with the groups I'm in. Turns out I needed to be in dial-out. Kept digging around, trying to figure out, why can't my Bluefin system detect this ESP over USB? Bad USB cable. Took me way too long to figure out bad USB cable.
5: It's always layer one, Chris.
3: I know. So once I got the right USB cable, we got it built. We have ESP Home on there. It's configured on our Wi-Fi. And we have pre-configured the GPIO pins. Jeff gave me an example config I could basically just copy and modify to my needs. So this guy is ready. And you've been soldering, which I know you love.
5: I think I love soldering as much as I love building computers.
2: I hate building PCs.
3: And you've soldered, I guess this is kind of a temporary power thing, so we can kind of put all this together and test to make sure we have it all working.
5: Yeah, we had a power issue earlier this morning. Might have been one of the cables you just mentioned, but we've been trying to power this board with a variety of power sources with no luck, so I'm trying yet another workaround, and it involves lots of soldering.
3: But it feels like once we get that bit done, then it's kind of just connecting all the pieces and wiring things up. But I thought this would be the easy part, so we'll see.
0: Now, if you're new to some of this, like we were, I think, Brent, you'd agree having a breadboard where you can prototype some of this is really handy.
2: Yeah, that was really nice because you end up with this basically, I don't know, small circuit that you could just plug things into, provide power to the entire board, and then just very visually and in an organized way access those GPIO pins that you were mentioning.
0: Yeah, because the 80s, whatever it is, sits right in the breadboard, just pops right in.
2: Yeah, the whole ESP development board, you can just kind of work its way into this development or the breadboard, which just does a bunch of electrical connections and then plug a bunch of other things to it. But by the end of it, it was a bit of a spaghetti mess of me trying to just really power this thing so you could see it on the Wi-Fi.
0: What kind of adds to the spaghetti mess is these all need to be on the same common ground. That's a really important aspect for this functioning properly. So you end up with wires kind of going everywhere.
2: I learned that the hard way. Yeah. The relay that we're using to try to trigger this fan that's going to cool the battery bay, that needs to share a ground with things like the temperature sensor and also, well, all the power sources that you have and all of that. So everything needs to all be in a nice cohesive connection. And
1: quite the jump from what the circuit diagram looks like to the implementation.
0: Yeah, especially the wiring, original wiring diagram. But it was nice to prototype it and sort of validate it that way. So we kind of had an idea we were moving in the right direction. And it was time to make sure that, you know, we could actually make some of these temporary connections a little less temporary and take them off the breadboard and actually plug them in a way that we can really use for a bit. But time was just not our friend this day. All day long, we were constantly running against the clock. And everything that could go wrong did go wrong. You know, from like screws falling out of stuff to we go to plug in a cable and the end falls off. Just a lot of cheap parts.
2: Temperature sensor, one of them was defective, the first one we used, by chance.
0: So one of the reasons all this stuff comes in kits, like when you buy the temperature sensor, you get like five of them. It's because like almost always one of them is bad. At least that was our experience this day. And some of it had been sitting around for a long time, but it was all still wrapped in the packaging, in the static bag and all of that. But Brentley worked steadily, his hands moving fast. The smoke from the solder filling the RV and getting sucked out by the fantastic fan all night long. And I kept tweaking the ESP Home config. It was great. PJ was like, all right, I'll do a test build. And he did a test setup too. And he's like, okay, I validated the build works. Ironically, it failed for him because he had a bad relay. So it really kind of started to come together. And it was time to really take it down to the actual power bay, hook it all up, and see if once triggered, it works.
3: Well, one bad sensor, one bad wire, and a bad USB cable later, and a bunch of soldering, we have the first test wired up. I mean, like, this looks like it should be it. Everything's in place. You got everything hooked up to the 12 volt. So once the ESP boots, I should be able to trigger.

0: Oh, it totally got us. All right, let's try it again. The homeless is connect now. Oh, oh, there it goes. It just took off.
1: It works. Woo.
2: It blew itself off.
0: It's powerful.
3: It moves a lot of air.
2: It worked really well, I would say.
3: Yeah, it's designed for a bilge of a boat. So it moves air.
4: Ooh.
3: Yeah. Now, we're doing a couple of things to actually try to make this thing last 10 years. You know, besides putting a fuse on it to help protect it, we're going to put it in, right now it's not in this box, but that's what we're doing tomorrow, is installing a waterproof junction box for this thing. We're just going to put all the components in there. It's got like a little pegboard on the back so you can peg stuff to it. And then ultimately build in a bypass system as well. That's probably like, I guess, phase two is build a bypass system and either like by a switch on this junction box or just by cords that I can move. So if there for some reason was a failure, I could still go manually activate the fan.
4: Okay, that sounds smart.
3: Yeah. And it's clean. And, you know, as long as you get the wiring done and, you know, Brent's done, what do you call that heat wrapping that you did?
2: Oh, it's shrink wrap. And we got, thankfully, some really nice stuff that shrinks. I think it's like three times its size. And like also has adhesive on the inside. That's the stuff I would totally recommend.
3: Yeah, it's a kit on Amazon. Maybe we can find it and try to put a link in the notes. It's great. It's great. It's clean. It holds it all together because we're trying to build this to also handle road vibration and you know, high temperatures and whatnot. But this one ESP device has the relay and the temperature sensor, which also is a humidity sensor. And you could, inside the ESP config, trigger everything using the ESP directly. So when the fan sensor, when the temperature sensor reads 80 degrees, turn on the switch.
4: Sure, yeah, have it all local brain.
3: You totally could. And that would be definitely something to consider. It's the most probably reliable way to run this. So I'm going to do the right thing, and I'm not going to do that. And I'm going to use Home Assistant to automate this. And the reason why is because I already have 30 other systems that are automated and managed with Home Assistant. So to keep it consistent with what I sort of has as a standard, I'm going to do it that way. And so I'll build what will essentially be a little dashboard, or kind of already have one, with the different temperatures on it. And you just go up to that dashboard, and you set the temperature you want, and that fan will run until it reaches that temperature.
4: Ooh. Welcome to Fan Control Central.
3: Yeah, yeah, I'm looking forward to that. And I'm feeling pretty good. Like, it's going to last. We already have other ESP devices in the walls that have been working great for years.
4: What do you think the, like, approximate build cost was?
3: Great question.
2: That
4: maybe
2: is a good
4: not
2: question.
4: Including, you know, you don't have to include, like, all of the extra, you know, soldering equipment or whatever. But
3: so we had to buy the fan and a couple of vents. The fan's like $20. The vents are like
2: five each or so, something like that.
3: And then, you know, a pack of ESPs is about $9.
2: Relay?
3: Relay's a few bucks, $4, $5. So it's pretty cheap. And then a little conduit for the fan. You know, it's nothing.
2: We ended up using the Pinesol, which is the really nice open hardware soldering pencil that we've been using for a couple of years. Also recommended by our dear community. And Jeff, thank you for sending this one along.
3: It's really handy because it's powered off of USB-C.
2: Oh,
4: so great.
3: And we had a high wattage portable battery that's small, but high wattage. And so Brent was able to just do that and just, he could take it with him wherever he needed to go.
2: So that was really great. I would also say part of the cost just goes towards having like the accessories. So some wiring that's appropriate, mm-hmm. having heat shrink, uh-huh. having, you know, this little breadboard. You don't absolutely need it, but it sure does help.
3: Do you think you could have built a 10-year device that lasts without soldering? With clip connect? I just don't think so. I mean, if it wasn't maybe in a moving vehicle.
2: Yeah, I think you'd probably take a bit of a different route. Like, there are cables specifically made to slip over the GPIO mm-hmm. pins.
3: Yeah.
2: You could maybe glue those into place, or I know you can use, like, nail polish to like waterproof certain things, and that might keep things in place. But really, soldering was one of the best ways that we could, for instance, the ESP were powering with a USB cable that I created with this buck converter built into the cable. I made my own like super high fancy cable.
3: You
2: Apple
3: did.
2: Should hire me at this point.
3: It's pretty slick.
2: And I was able to, because of soldering and like some of these wires are teeny tiny, I was able to make a cable that actually looks really quite clean and small and slick and waterproof and all of this. So in that way, I don't think I could have made that cable with
3: right.
2: connectors in the same way.
3: Sort of depends on what your quality threshold is here.

0: Yeah, as you know, mine tends to be maybe a little high.
1: Well, and I mean, how proud would you be if this thing lasts, you know, 12 years or something? Like, that's a pretty big, like, we come back to this in a decade and that thing's still in use.
0: Well, I think especially for you, Chris, like a device that you end up mounting in the guts of your RV, you don't look at it every day. You're not right. Like, you don't have an eye on, oh, this thing's starting to come apart, or, oh, there's a little bit of corrosion here or something like that.
1: That is, though, one of the nice things about Home Assistant. You do know if it's online, when it's last been working. So you do get some data, but you're right. Like, I'm not eyes on it. I'm not checking it every day.
0: Yeah, exactly. I also think, you know, these devices can apply to more than just this 12-volt RV situation.
1: That's the unlock. And that's the thing, I think, the big takeaway, that if you wrap your head around what we've talked about today, anything that's really on a switch, you can automate with an ESP and a relay. And it's a massive unlock. And it's stuff that you can actually take a stab at doing, because you're not going to get rugged in 3 years when the cloud service shuts down.
2: Yes, commodity hardware and open source software.
1: And the folks behind ESP Home, well, that's the Home Assistant Foundation. Like, there's a foundation model there to make sure that it's vendor neutral and all of that. It's here for the long haul. You can, like, I literally have it installed in walls. And it works. You know, it's as reliable as any smart device I've ever had. It's, you just need to have, you know, Wi-Fi.
0: It reminds me of the Raspberry Pi in the sense that it has a massive community of people building all sorts of things around it. I think, really, we're late to the party in this particular one.
1: Yeah. Oh, there's huge. And so many devices.
0: Yeah. So anything you're hoping to do with it has probably been done already. And you can find, you know, some assistance, some support, some examples of this happening. People are 3D printing their own cases. They're like making their own PCBs around these platforms. So it's like a very rich ecosystem. And the beautiful thing about the little tiny device that you and I made, Chris, which is probably the reason we wanted to spend, I don't know, this many hours on pulling our hair out to build the thing.
1: It's going to be like, yeah, 3 days of work all said and done.
0: But
1: we thought it'd be an afternoon of work or a morning, but yeah.
0: It reminds me so much, though, of when I first was learning Linux, is like, oh, there's all these systems that I don't quite understand. You get little snippets of like how it all, and then you put together your first project and it works.
1: It starts clicking.
0: Like, yeah. And now that knowledge carries forward to build on top of. And well, for us, this little ESP plus relay is like, okay, you're using it in your RV with 12-volt power, but I can install this thing in my cabin with 120-volt power. These relays also support up to 240, so in Europe they can use it. So, like, now we've got the knowledge, and hopefully we're a bit faster next time, to build a bunch of these and use them in any context that we find ourselves in, whether it's outdoors or indoors or anywhere. So it's this massive unlock, or at least that's what I'm telling myself to justify the time we put into it.
1: Unraid.net/unplugged. Go over there, support the show, and check out Unraid. Unleash your hardware. Unraid's a powerful, easy-to-use NAS operating system built on top of modern Linux with a modern kernel in there that gives you control, flexibility, and efficiency in managing your data and your applications. You'll hear us talk about things like Home Assistant or Jellyfin or some of the LLM apps that are a lot of fun. You can spin these up in just seconds on top of Unraid. Additionally, if you have mismatched disks, Unraid will help you manage all of that. They have some of the best virtualization support out there, making it easy to pass through hardware or share graphics cards amongst multiple virtual machines. And if you're getting into ZFS or you've already got ZFS, well, Unraid has something for you. And they really kicked things up recently in Unraid 7.1, if you haven't taken a look. They make it possible now to support and import the existing pools on your Ubuntu system, or maybe your Proxmox box, or a FreeNAS box. You know, you want to step it up to something a little classier and more powerful. You can now just import it, boom, right into Unraid. It's such an awesome move and feature. But beyond that, they've also just taken the ZFS level support all the way there. They've got a bunch of file system support, but very impressed to see how they've completed that circle in Unraid 7.1. Also in there now is wireless networking support. So if you're like me at home, I can't run Ethernet. 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Also, I've been playing around with reusable VM templates. So think about this. System just, you get it working, you like it a lot, boom, that's a template now. And now you can reuse that over and over again. Lots of very awesome features. But I think as a longtime Linux user, the thing I appreciate the most is that they truly do follow Linux development. 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They are really taking an active role in that position, and they're not falling behind and forgetting about, you know, updating the kernel and that kind of stuff. 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So get started now. 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
2: Well, if you're ahead of us on the ESP journey, maybe ride in, boost in. Let us know what crazy or super useful things you've built. I know we're all excited about, you know, where we can take this. And as usual, our audience is light years ahead.
0: Now, it's just a little reminder that next week, well, Chris is finally coming to Canada to pay me a visit. We're going to be taking the van from the JB studio that we've been working on for, oof, feels like 2 months now. And also Lady Jupes, so it's going to be a bit of a road trip. That means we will not be live next week for Linux Unplugged, but there will be a regular episode coming as usual.
3: And now it is time for Le Boost.
1: And we start with our baller booster, who comes in as Tui Tickler with 63,333 sats. I'm just saying, your bootleg membership needs a try before you buy option. Like when Costco gives you a bite-sized hot dog and a slice, and then suddenly you're buying 48 packs.
0: That's so true of Costco.
1: You guys make a reference. Now let me snack on it.
0: Delicious.
1: I am very, very proud of the bootleg. I actually think the bootleg should be heard by more listeners. So you're going to get your wish, Tui Tickler. Stay tuned. Perhaps sooner than you expect, you're going to get to hear some of the bootleg stuff. Thank you for being our baller. It's nice to hear from you, and your username's hilarious.
2: A wine eagle boosin' with 22,272 sats.
4: This old duck still got it.
2: Thank you for Broush.
1: Oh, yeah.
2: I was able to authorize Lear to sync Gmail with not much, plus Eric and Emacs and Neomut support.
0: Wow.
2: All of my headless NICs, the NAS, that required going through an OAuth screen on a browser with JS.
1: Whoa.
5: This is the way.
2: That is an impressive setup, Wine Eagle.
0: So how many points is that?
1: That's the things people are willing to do is pretty impressive. That's quite the, although fun, I imagine.
2: Thank you for telling us.
1: Wow. That's pretty great. Damn. Thank you for the update. That's good to hear. Keep them coming.
0: Well, Jordan Bravo boosted in a row of ducks. I know the 2AE challenge has ended, but I have a recommendation. SystemCTL-2E is a 2E for systemd, as the name suggests. It is, of course, written in Rust and available in Nix packages.
1: Hey!
2: Yeah, this is one also I think that's sticking with me from the challenge.
1: I want to say I hope the 2E challenge continues without us. You could be doing it right now and then sending us updates. It's something we'd love to hear people check in on. Even though we're done with it, you don't have to be. Just listen to the episodes and follow along.
2: You're the Linux 2E, am I right?
1: Yeah, I think so. Magnolia Mayhem's back with 7,777 sats. Man, I wish I could have taken part in the 2E challenge. I've been coordinating with a bunch of activists and need my laptop as usable as possible. Such is the nature of being politically active in Mississippi. That said, I hope you'll accept a late submission one day. I really enjoyed the BSD challenge, and I'm still running FreeBSD on an FX8350 server and on a VPS to this day. So do I get bonus points for a 2E on BSD? I'm going to say yes.
2: Yeah, I'm down with that.
0: BS2E.
1: Yeah, yeah. Oh, we never got the veggie dog. Brent, will you follow up on that?
0: Yeah, I could do that.
1: Thank you.
2: For to do, Boosin with 4,200 sats. Sounds like you guys found some of my faves. I don't know how I ever lived without Helix, Yazzy, and Zellige. I definitely appreciate these for their no-hassle power right out of the box. Ranger and NNN are my runner-ups for file management, though. Micro is, of course, another great text editor with more standard key bindings. And I'll be checking out Jellyfin 2E right now. It looks like a new staple and reminds me of Mock, M-O-C, which is my go-to simple 2E music player.
1: I tried Mock. Yeah. Yeah, I liked Mock. Thank you for the value. Really appreciate that. Nice to hear from you. 40 dukes. Dukes. Dukes. Dukes.
0: Well, Jen Holbo sent in another 40 deuce sets. Here is from the Future Boost.
1: Ooh, whoa, cool.
0: I'm trying to catch up on the library and just listen to self-hosted 150. I'm looking forward to getting the occasional self-hosted story in Linux Unplugged. Well, welcome to this week's content. Question for you. You talked about using NixOS instead of Docker. Well, does NixOS support virtual IP addresses for different apps, say Image, Nextcloud, Notify, SmokePing, etc., on the very same host? Boost is also a postcode boost. In this case, divide the boost with two. And hint, here lives an ever-young lady with a tail.
1: What?
5: Yes,
2: Brent, you're on that
5: zip
2: hint.
5: Code
2: you're my
5: is
2: guy.
5: A better deal.
1: It's a zip code? I don't see it. You see it in there? I am slow on these. What's my problem? Do you see it, Wes?
0: Well, you take maybe the boost
2: I gotta
0: amount
2: get my
0: and divide it by two, I think, and okay. You get some crazy number.
1: Oh, there it is.
2: Let's see.
1: Ow!
2: Here.
1: Jeez, dude.
2: I know. It's kind of sharp.
1: It's now. Huge.
2: I don't know why I polish it.
1: Don't tape all these extra extensions onto it.
2: Yeah, well, you know, Mars, the moon, they're relevant.
1: We never even go to Mexico. Why do you have Mexico on here? Oh. Oh, I see. Oh, Wes. Did you find it?
2: Look, give me a
1: Why don't you unhaft the other? Well, unfold the other section.
2: I know. That's why I need a sec.
0: This thing has six sides. It's crazy.
2: Yeah, well, it's a higher dimensional object is the thing.
0: Is that a laser?
1: Yeah, it's weird that he used all this tech for the map. Like, we could have used this for all sorts of stuff.
0: Here we are soldering, and he's got this, like, eight-dimensional cube map. Well, I'm trying to break down the hint here. So, the hint is, here lives an ever-young lady with a tail. And, well, our dear friend AI, in some case, thinks maybe it means a mermaid? That could be a thing.
2: Yeah, okay. So then my guess is somewhere near DY in New South Wales, Australia, where I guess maybe, as Brent is saying, there is a well-known mermaid statue.
0: Really?
5: Yes, zip code is a better deal.
2: All Australia right. Boost. I love it, if so.
1: I hope that's true. That's pretty neat. Okay. Well, True Grits, thank you for the boost, and thank you for a zip code math. True Grits is here with 5,000 sats.
6: Oh my god, this drawer is filled with Fruit Loops!
1: Regarding the GrapheneOS story in the members feed, with them not getting the OEM device tree files, I wonder if this could be a place for collaboration between ROM projects, since I doubt the problem is going to be unique to GrapheneOS. You wonder, perhaps they will have to form some sort of alliance. They seem like they like to do their own thing, though. So that's going to be a tricky one. But put it out there in the universe, True Grits, and maybe it'll come true. Because they need friends right now.
2: I like your energy. 10 Moose comes in with a Robodux. First time booster, long time listener.
1: Yes!
2: Loving the Fountain app.
1: Thank you for going through the setup and getting the sats. It's been a minute, I think, since we heard from a newbie. Well done, 10 Moose.
2: Ooh, and we get a server report. I'm running Red Hat Home Server on an individual developer license with Cockpit to manage my containers and VMs.
1: Yes,
2: neat.
1: Yes, yes. All right. I'm going to make that as a vote for the Red Hat content right there.
2: Yeah, there is another one down in, if we want to pull up one from the thanks from Forward Humor voting for OpenShift coverage. So.
1: All right. Thank you, Forward Humor.
0: Hey, did we, in the last boost, answer the question about NixOS and various IPs?
2: Oh, no, we moved right on because we got, you know, distracted.
0: Well, that map
2: mermaids.
0: Is flashy.
2: Yeah, it depends exactly what you're wanting to do. I don't think there's generally, I mean, like some, if you add more IPs to your system and the services support listening on a specific address, then you could do it that way. But there's no NixOS support out of the box for like the Docker-style networking. You can do whatever you want on top in terms of, you know, systemd services modifying the setup. I've made a sort of copy of that for per service network namespaces, so you could try that too. But no, there's not an exact copy of, like, each service automatically lives in a network namespace with its own IP address. But I'm not sure if that's exactly what you're asking, so maybe boost back in and let us know.
1: Thank you, everybody who does boost in. Of course, you can be a member and support the show's production directly. You set that on autopilot at linuxunplugged.com/membership. And you get the bootleg and you get the ad-free as a thank you. And it really means a lot. But then we also have this option to support each individual production. It's your vote on how the show was, how the episode content was, what you thought of it. And it's a way to give back if you got value from this particular episode. And you heard it there from Old Moose. One of the best ways to do it is Fountain FM, because they host everything for you. They get it really simple to set up. And they integrate with Strike, which is available in more and more countries. It's a great company. There's lots of paths you can take, including totally self-hosted options, because it's all an open-source peer-to-peer network. Thank you, everybody who boosts in. We had 27 of you. Not bad. You can always use a little more, but we had 27 streaming sats. You stacked 26,907 sats. When you combine that with our boosters, we had a total of 246 sats. Maybe not our strongest episode ever, but we really do appreciate any of the support we do get. And if you got some value from this episode, you can send it right back to us in a way that you think keeps us going. And your contribution not only goes to the show, it goes to Editor Drew, it goes to the developer of the app you're using, and a little bit goes to the podcast index. It's a great way to go.
2: And I remembered, there's also built-in NixOS containers you can do with systemd and spawn for another way to do that. Just in case, in case my answer was turning you off from NixOS too much.
1: You do need to focus.
2: I gotta be thorough.
1: You gotta focus.
7: There's a flow here, guys.
1: We're doing the thing now. You both did it. We're doing the thing. All right. We got a thing and we're doing it, all right? But it is good to know. Thank you, everybody. Now, this pick is one that I've just been using the crap out of all week, so I had to mention it on the show, and I wasn't sure if you two had seen it yet, so I'm really hoping I'm introducing it to you for the first time. 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
2: Wow.
1: Yeah, not affiliated with Tidal at all, but it's fantastic. I believe it's GPL3 as well. So it's called High Tide, and it brings Tidal to a native app on Linux, and I love it. So check it out if you're a Tidal user.
2: It's a Python project. Neat.
1: Now, I know not all of you are, Tidal users, so I wanted to do something for those of you who are like, Chris, come on. I'm an Apple Music listener. Well, I wanted to remind you, they had a release not too long ago, about an app that is one of my solid daily go-tos on all my systems. And if I don't have this, I never know what's going to happen when I click a link. It's called Junction, and it's a browser chooser. It works, again, great on Plasma or GNOME. It's GPL3, and what it basically does is become your default browser. So you click a link and say your chat app of choice. Instead of just launching the browser, and I have one of these chat apps, it doesn't matter what my default browser is. If it's not Junction, it just always opens things in Chrome. I don't know why, but if I put Junction in there, I then get a chooser screen, and I can choose Firefox, or I actually have ridiculous, like, four browsers installed for various reasons, and I can launch that link in any of them right there. So I get a little chooser screen before the browser launches, and then it sends it to the correct browser. I get to pick, and I get to pick per link, which I really like. So it's called Junction. I've talked about it before on the show. I know that. But I'm bringing it up again because I use it every day on my systems since I talked about it on the show, and that's been years ago. So it just definitely, every now and then, an app is so dang good, it deserves another mention. Junction. And I'll put a link to it in the show notes. I love it. High Tide and Junction, totally different areas. Woo, but a couple ones I love. Very good. And both GPL3.
2: I'm glad to hear you're still using Junction. It's clearly stuck with you over the years.
1: If I could have one feature change, it would be that it... And so it doesn't necessarily open under where your mouse cursor's at. So I'll click a link, and then, I'm quick like a ninja. I'll move the cursor to the screen I know the browser is going to be at because I have Kwin rules like a gentleman. And then Junction will open up on the monitor where I click the link instead of under the mouse where I'm at now. And
2: now you got to go move the mouse.
1: I
2: got to
1: go back. Yeah, I got to go back. And then I got to click it, and then I got to go back. And so I would love it if it just spawned the Junction window. Wherever your mouse cursor was at, there may be a technical limitation there.
0: I think I have another feature request, just imagining that one. Mm-hmm. It would be cool if you could click a link and get this window, as you say, but then have, like, short keys for each browser. So maybe if you hit one, you get, the browser in the first place.
1: Maybe, two, I don't know. Well, I mean, it is. But I'll tell you what else it has. It has an abort, like an X. You click the X, which is just a teeny little thing down in the corner. It doesn't open any browser.
0: Oh, it's like an oops.
1: Yeah, I didn't mean to click that. Or like I clicked it twice because my finger's dumb or something.
2: And ooh, it says keyboard navigation.
1: Yeah, I thought so. I thought so. I had a feeling. Yeah, I had a feeling. It's great. Great app. Really appreciate that developer. So go check them out. Links are at linuxunplugged.com/0620. We also would love you to boost in or write us and tell us about your ESP-based projects and tell us what you've been doing. Keep an eye on that calendar because it is the summer travel schedule. So there will be, like Wes mentioned, no live episode next week, but we'll have a regular release for you. Oh, Brent mentioned it?
0: One of us.
1: I don't know. Whoever I told to mention it.
2: Delegate A.
1: Yeah.
2: Delegate B, actually.
1: The person I delegated that to said it. So I'm just reminding you. We're a little fried. It's been a couple of days of projects, okay? And, you know, let me tell you, when you know you got a show and you want to get it working by the show, that is a real motivator.
2: I'm very impressed with all of your handiwork this week, boys.
0: It is working.
1: Yes, it is, and which is great because we're going on that summer road trip and things are about to get hot. All right, details about our mumble room, our matrix, all of that, that's over at linuxunplugged.com. You go over there, you get that info, you can figure it out. Of course, you can also join our matrix chat. 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We got a general chat and a couple of dedicated, detailed, overdone. I don't know. There's too many of them, but there's lug chat rooms and there's lup chat rooms and there's unplugged chat rooms. There's lots of chat rooms. And you can find them on our matrix server. And then last but not least, you can get the details of when we're live or when we're not live at JupiterBroadcasting.com/calendar. We'll be out either way, usually Sunday evening, Monday morning. So you don't really have to overthink it. Thanks so much for joining us on this week's episode of the Unplugged program. We'll see you right back here next Tuesday

0: 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My name is Chris.
1: My name is Wes.
2: And my name is Brent.
0: Hello, gentlemen. Well, coming up on the show, we asked, what are the first five apps you install on a new Linux system? 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
0: 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We also have a Mumble Room joining us again on this very special episode. Hello, Mumble Room. Good to see you.
4: Hello, Chris. Hi, Wes. And hello, Brent.
0: Hey. Oh, hi. Hi. Nice to have you all in there. Also, the quiet listening is rocking today. How about that?
1: It's so much fun. It's almost like you're here in the studio with us.
0: They get a real low latency Opus audio feed right off the mixer. Of course, so is the podcasting 2.0 streams also now right off the mixer. Boom. Just wired right in. Well, before we get going, I had a random summer-inspired question. Would you be interested in a Jupiter Broadcasting camping meetup? Maybe somewhere centralized, to be in the States for the first attempt. Probably something that would be reachable by vehicle and something where we could hold a few sessions so we could do in-person sessions on topics that the community might have expertise in. Yeah, it's something I've kicked around. I don't have a great proposal, but I would like to measure interest, see if it's something we should plan further.
1: I'm imagining the little harmonica around the campfire.
0: Mm-hmm. Yeah, getting real cozy. Sharing stories about Linux. Sometimes using Nix. And I just thought it could be a lot of fun. So boost in or send an email, linuxunplugged.com/contact, if you'd be interested in a camping meetup, maybe some summer, some spring sometime. Brentley, you have apparently a little travel news too.
2: I do. It looks like I'll be back in Berlin mid-May, and I would love to do another meetup since they were such awesome successes last time. Still sorting out details, but there'll be a meetup page where you can keep track of all that. And as usual, join our Berlin Buds meetup room in our matrix, and we'll keep the details flowing in there.
0: That Berlin Buds chat room just keeps being handier and handier. I'm glad we did it. We should toss a link to that Berlin Buds chat room in the show notes so people could find that real easy. Okay, are you ready, gentlemen? We have the top five apps that people install right away on a new Linux system. And I don't think number five is going to surprise you at all. It is a text editor. Yeah, it is. It is the number five item that everybody had on the list after putting it all together. 40 Deuce says that he uses Helix. Zack Attack reaches for OpenOffice, but he also likes Doom Emacs. Wes, you're a Vim guy, I suppose, through and through, even on your personal systems.
1: Yeah, I mean, I've been using NeoVim a fair amount these days, but of course, I have VS Code installed often as well.
0: That was the one I didn't see suggested much.
2: Wow.
1: I will say, I'm taking a look. This reminded me that Helix just had a release recently. I could see using that. Maybe not for like day job stuff just yet, but for a lot of supporting work. It seems like it's getting a lot better. I'm excited to see they're adding a bunch more built-in language support, including like Docker Compose support is getting better, PowerShell, and yes, even better support for editing your Hyperland config.
0: Hmm.
1: But it could be one of those sort of like, you know, as features build out, as it gets closer to just using something like VS Code, makes it a lot more adoptable.
0: I feel like I don't use a text terminal editor hardcore enough to need things like multiple cursors or things like that. I do like some of the added features they're adding. Of course, it is also built in Rust, so there's that.
1: You know, that multi-cursor stuff is pretty nice if you've got like a big document with a similar structure and you just need to make changes on a bunch of lines at the same time.
0: Oh. Huh.
1: Yeah, maybe that doesn't come up in normal stuff. But I could see, like dev stuff, test cases,
0: sure.
1: Fixture data, that kind of thing.
0: Yeah. I'm curious, Brian. I was going to ask you, what would it take to convince you to switch to a new text editor? Like, what are you looking for, and what is your current text editor?
2: Okay, current text editor, which showed up as number 3 on my rated list of must do apps, is Kate. I love Kate, and it's like one of those cozy things I need to have on every single machine. But you're asking, what would it take to switch?
0: Mm-hmm.
2: And that feels like a danger zone question. When I was last in Germany, I had a few folks try to convince me to do the NeoVim thing, even with there's a NeoVim game and everything to get you kind of used to all the key bindings.
1: Oh, yeah.
2: And so I'm like step one in that journey. And actually, I got a glimpse of how compelling it is, but didn't quite surmount the hurdles, plural. But I think that would be interesting. But what would it take? That doesn't really answer your question. I'm just buying time here because
0: I don't know what it would take for me either.
2: The thing I like about Kate for me is that it's just so well integrated into Plasma. So
0: yeah,
2: a lot of the key bindings and stuff are common across applications.
0: That's what I was thinking, if maybe you for some reason switched away from Plasma to Genome or something like that, maybe then you might reevaluate. Like, that's sometimes what does it for me. That's what jiggles the handles. I switch desktop environments, but you're probably not doing that anytime soon.
2: Well, we do a bunch of testing of different desktop environments quite often for the show, and I always find myself installing Kate, which is not the right idea often because it pulls in a ton of packages and stuff. It's one of those just cozy apps that I really have come to really love.
1: You know, I think too, there's you could maybe have the best of both worlds for you. Right, there's Vim or NeoVim in practice, the actual editor, and then there's just using the Vim style of
0: key bindings and all kinds of places
1: and movements. Yeah,
0: yeah.
2: I'm a big fan of having standards. Like, almost if you look at Markdown, it's like a standard that everybody just kind of adopted that's common everywhere. So if you're in, using a new application, well, Markdown's probably going to be in there in the same way that it is everywhere else. And so having some of these really common key bindings, such as Vim key bindings, just they're common in applications where only us nerds would really care or notice that. But I've seen that it's surprisingly standardized, which I like a lot.
1: And I mean, you can just, it's like little superpowers. You ever just need to delete everything in between two quotes? That's 3 keystrokes in Vim.
0: Yeah, that's nice. I don't disagree. I think it's totally worth still learning that skill set. It has been since the early days of having a terminal. I know people find this to be a great thing about Vim. I've always kind of resented the fact that Vi and now Vim has certain key commands simply because keyboards didn't have certain keys. And it's from a time when computers literally had a different type of input device. And so those limitations have carried over into something that's on all of our systems now. And I've always just found that to be annoying and limiting. But it's also a good thing because it is a construct and a standard. And if you learn that, you can apply. I mean, I think even a lot of our Markdown editors have 5 keybinds. So, yeah, I don't know at this point, though. I'm very invested in VS Code. Because one of the things that I like to lazy do is I like to open up my Docker Composes over an OpenSSH connection and then have the fancy formatting right there. And I can just do it right there in my desktop environment. It's so great for working with Markdown, too. There's so many great Markdown tools for VS Code. So it's...
1: Yeah, the real easy preview right there.
0: I guess I'm kind of realizing, I'm kind of a little freaked out by the fact that I feel like I'm sort of locked into VS Code, which is fine, but I don't think I realized how far down that rabbit hole. I wonder if other people listening have the same problem. Are you just totally locked into your text? I'm more locked into a text editor than I am an operating system.
1: Yeah, and this is a Microsoft text editor.
0: Although they're on my good guy list right now for the whole XZ thing, so that bought them a lot of cred with me. That was one dev.
2: You know, I've been actually quite hesitant to completely dive into VS Code for the exact reason you're describing,
0: really?
2: Chris, because sometimes it's almost like driving a new car. If you ever try your friend's car that's way fancier than the version you have, then you know what it's like, and you're always going to want that new car, and you're never going to then from that point on be happy with your own. And that's true for so many different, a camera. If you're a camera person, it's the same deal. You have a particular generation of camera and you use that and you're happy with it. But as soon as you try the new slick thing, it changes your perspective. And so I've been really hesitant, even though it probably would help me to dive into VS Code or even VS Codeium, because I feel like once you do, it's maybe that's a silly reasoning, but once you do, like, everything else just seems a little not as good.
0: VS Code EM doesn't feel like a silver bullet solution to the problem either, because it's still ultimately dependent on Microsoft. It's definitely been, you know, de-Microsoft a bit, and I suppose that's one layer better, but you're not getting away from that dependence.
1: I suppose maybe it's worth thinking about the, like, what areas, you know, so like if more editors had a remote SSH thing with that, you know, and decent Docker Compose support with that.
0: No, they do. Yeah. I mean, that's not the only editor that does that. Mm-hmm. Yeah.
1: Like, you know, because there's part of it, I think a lot of the value is it's available pretty much everywhere. It's easy to install. It's free.
0: I run the VS Code server version on my tailnet, too. So I always can just go to HTTPS code.
1: So it's highly available. It's configuration out of the box. You don't really need to do anything. You can do configuration, but you don't need to have it just work.
0: Right.
1: And there's plugins that install very quickly and easily with no restart available for pretty much everything.
0: Mm-hmm. You just nailed it.
2: Another one on the plugins is that it's very targeted. It's pretty much the first thing that's targeted for plugins.
0: Yes. Yeah. Like, there's a lot of things that will come out, and sometimes they just launch as a VS Code plugin.
1: Right. Yeah. And then eventually maybe there's like the IntelliJ version.
0: Yeah, it's pretty wild.
1: And because of the plugins, pluses and minuses, right? And maybe some folks prefer the other way, but you don't need like this is my Python editor, and this is my Java editor, and this is my...
0: Yeah.
1: I mean, you can still do that, of course, but...
0: That's why I like it, and especially because I don't spend time every day in any one of those few things. Something that's pretty good at understanding a lot of the things I throw at it is really handy. I'm just thinking about that. They got me.
1: Yeah.
0: Are you ready for number 4 on the list, gentlemen? I was surprised by this. This is based on the submissions. Of course, it's probably skewed because it is our audience. But when I sorted... The number 4 most commonly installed application on a brand new Linux system was Tailscale. Tailscale with like little comment saying, and this is the same for me, required to connect to their other applications.
1: Yeah, I think it's become part of the necessary bootstrap, right?
0: It is for me, man. Like when I have to reboot the Pizel, I mean, as the thing is loading, as the just as the icons are like coming, I'm like tapping on the Tailscale, and I'm launching, and I'm making sure I'm connected to Tailscale because everything, right, all my sync services, everything's on my tailnet.
1: Yeah, now that you've really built out a lot, but yeah, I think could also be NetBird or Nebula or whatever, but getting your sort of like core networking infrastructure, which these days is often now a slick mesh VPN that gives you an overlay network.
0: You start by using it as a VPN. You're like, okay, I'll use it to connect these two systems or whatever, or these three systems. But then you really start to understand, this is where I should host everything. This is actually like my own little private internet. And I think, there are a lot of great ways to solve that. Definitely worth checking out. If you haven't played with, like Wes said, NetBird or Nebula or Tailscale, it seems to be getting very common in our audience. And I can see why.
1: A lot of these also let you add, right? Like you can use that to add like a security or ACL type layer on top if that's useful.
0: Yeah, very much.
2: Can I ask you, Chris, how that's gone with family members? Because I know a lot of your self-hosted services are serving, family, basically.
0: I only really have solved it for a couple of them. The others have just sort of lost access. And I'll tell you, for like media services, damn you, Brent. The honest answer here is the Apple TV is so great for this now because Tailscale released an app for the Apple TV, and it's rock solid. It connects immediately when the Apple TV boots, and so you can have all your media services on your tailnet with no public exposure. Plex or no, nothing like that has to know what you're doing, and the Apple TV just connects immediately. It's so nice for that kind of stuff. You could probably get the app. You could probably sideload it on the Shield or any of the Android-based ones. So that's been great. The only downside there is so far I haven't really solved it for like the TVs when we go to an Airbnb that you can't install Tailscale on.
1: Right.
0: I might, but now this on our next trip, I'm going to bring a little GLI net and maybe I could set this up as like a subnet router or something like that and then solve that problem. I don't really know yet, but there's that. So Tailscale at number 6 makes sense. And I think you guys will probably be a little surprised. All right. Our number 3 category had a little bit of a surprise in it. The number 3 most often installed application on a new fresh Linux system was Element.
1: Wow.
0: Closely followed by Signal. Element chat closely followed by Signal. You know what I didn't see come in at all? I don't think I saw anyone submit Telegram. It was on our list.
1: Wow.
0: Nobody submitted Telegram anymore. Element and Signal. What do you think of that?
2: I'm surprised by Element. But I think as like folks who are pretty self-hosting friendly, it makes a lot of sense, doesn't it?
1: Also security and privacy conscious.
0: Yeah, that's true. That's true. That's true. And if you're in our community, you might be hanging out in our chat room. So, all right, it makes sense. All right, let's keep going then. The number two, not going to surprise you here, really, so I won't tease it. Firefox. Firefox and Brave. Zack Attack reported Brave. Hybrid Sarcasm mentioned Firefox and Firefox Sync. And this actually gets to my list. Not to spoil it, but my first item that I install is a browser and the extension Sync, which pulls down Bitwarden. And then I just start logging into everything. Because a lot of the apps these days, too, do a, like an OAuth login that actually pops up the web browser and makes you log in through the web anyways.
1: Yeah.
0: So, like, I got to get that going, like, right away. So that I'm not surprised that we saw that. I appreciated Hybrid Sarcasm pointing out specifically because I needed to get Firefox Sync working. I was there with you. And then in that same kind of vein, the number one first installed application on a fresh Linux system. This one makes absolute sense if you were to ask me. It is, surprise, surprise, a password manager.
2: It just unlocks everything else, doesn't it?
0: Yeah. I like Minitat. He gave us little details of his OPSEC situation. He says he's using Proton Pass with KeePass XC as a backup.
2: I have questions about this. What is the process here? Is it like, oh, every time I change something, I got to change it in both places?
0: That's a great question. How do you back it up into a different? Maybe it.
1: Or are you okay with a drift? You accept X amount of desync of, you know, you lost the newest two passwords because you do a backup once a month or two.
0: That wouldn't be horrible. Maybe Proton exports into a KeePass.
1: That would be handy.
2: That'd be all right.
1: Yeah, can you just trigger that?
0: Okay, so a couple of things surprised me about the list. We only got one mention of Steam. Manitat had it number four on his list. Only one mention of Steam. Also surprised me. Fort Deuce had Git as number one on his list. Nobody else mentioned Git.
1: It's because they're all curl pipe into bash.
2: But it's often installed by default as well. So.
1: Oh, true. Yeah.
0: Has this jogged any thoughts, Wes, of what your like first go-to application is on a new Linux system?
1: I feel like Git probably would have been up there. And these days now it's Nix.
0: Yeah.
1: I've just transitioned to getting so much of my software that way. Like Firefox. Yeah, I do that in Nix now.
2: No.
0: On the Ubuntu install?
1: Yeah.
0: Yeah. Might as well.
1: Uh-huh. Why not?
2: What's really cool about that is that instead of bringing your applications between different systems, you're just bringing your package manager and everything's all the same.
0: Yeah. And you can, just install the same packages. All right, Brent, what about you? What's your like number one first app that you install? Is it a password manager?
2: It is. And I kind of saw this as like, I just assumed everyone would have similar processes because they're almost like categories, right? It's like, okay, first, everybody needs access to their like secrets, basically, to let them into anything else they want to do, like file syncing or whatever. So yeah, password manager is right at the top. You're going to probably embarrass me because I use KeePass still. I don't know why. I still don't. I don't know. I don't trust the online stuff still.
1: First time in my memory. The other day, I used Bitwarden. I was going to, make several new accounts real quick, and things stopped. I couldn't save.
2: Oh.
0: About 2 months ago, I had Bitwarden not syncing between my systems for the day, and then it synced later on. And that day, I needed to log in on four different computers to that new account because I'd set up a new service and I was using it in different spots. And so every time I saved it in Bitwarden on every computer. And then I ended up with four versions now in my vault. So it like synced all up at one point when the back end came back online. And now I've got four copies in there. And of course, the other thing is go figure, like the day it wasn't working for me was the day where I was logging into that service four frickin' different times. And so every time I was having to like go look up the password. Anyways, every now and then I have had sync issues, but it's otherwise been like really solid.
2: The thing I've really loved about KeePass and its kind of rudimentary approach, shall we say, compared to some more modern password managers, is that occasionally when I'm setting up a new system, be it a new laptop or a phone, it's not always in the ideal circumstances. So occasionally I'll find myself just like SSHing a KeePass database over to a new computer because I don't have access to file syncing for whatever reason. It's like, so often that's one of the very first things I do when I install a new system is just get a key pass database on that system. It doesn't need to be syncing. It just needs to give me enough access to then have access to the syncing stuff. And I found key pass just to be a nice fallback in that way. It's like it has a bunch of different ways I can use it. And sometimes that's actually great.
0: Do you both set up fish pretty quickly on a new system?
2: Oh, yeah.
0: Yeah.
1: Yeah. I mean, if I'm going to be using it for like any length of time. Yeah.
2: Fish is one of those systems where when I was mentioning VS Code, you know, you try a new shell and then you just can never use an old shell again. And fish is one of those for me. It's like anywhere I am, I install it because I can't use, you know, bash is just like seems so deprecated in comparison.
0: Yeah, it's not great for my memory. I'll tell you that. There are times where I'll sit down to a system that doesn't have fish, and I'm like, oh, yeah, what is the command? Does it have a dash here or not? Is it one word? You know, that is a bit of a problem. But it's not so bad. I love fish. So, yeah, fish is definitely on my list. Obviously, chats are too. Like Brent, for me, it's a category. It'll either be installed via package manager like Nix, or I go on FlatHub, and I just – new tab, new tab, new tab, new tab, new tab, new tab of all of the applications, and I just go get their name, their regular whatever actual Flatpak name is, and I just do one Flatpak install command, and I just paste them all in there all at once, and it will just pull it all down and figure it all out. So I'll do all my messaging clients and all of my Flatpaks in one go, and I believe you actually could do it declaratively if you were using Nix fully, but I kind of enjoy the process of perusing FlatHub and finding the new things or alternative versions of things and trying them. And so, like, you know, Telegram and Element and all of that, it's just getting all blasted on at once.
1: Yeah, I think, you know, Nix changed what mine would be, but then also just the prevalence of things that are both, especially for chats and password managers and a few of these categories where there's a web version and there's an Electron-ish version. So I think I kind of progressively go on a new system. I might just use a bunch of stuff in the browser for a while until I decide like, yeah, okay, no, it's for the things I'm doing on this machine. I do need the full app.
0: I've been using my MacBook a lot. And, so that means there's a ton of things that are not natively available to ARM Linux, and like Element is one of them. And so Slack is not packaged for ARM Linux. I mean, this is no shame on the Asahi project. It's really killer. It's just the developers that make these.
1: It's still a niche platform.
0: Yeah, they're not packaging
1: desktop stuff.
0: Ironically, they're making it for ARM macOS, you know, or whatever. But fine, whatever. They'll probably make it for ARM Windows when they sell 10 of those devices. But having to run some of these apps that I had traditionally ran as Electron apps, having to now run them in a browser tab that happens to be Firefox, I'm not kidding you if not every single one of them seems faster. So there isn't actually it's not so much of a downside because Slack and Element are unequivocally faster, just obviously faster in Firefox. I don't know what's going on, but it's way better. Yeah.
2: The thing that I can't get around doing that is, and I know I have a special kind of problem with like Windows and tabs with browsers, but everything then in my taskbar is all the same icon and I can't like quickly get to different things.
0: Yeah.
2: So is there any ideas on how to solve that one? Because that'd be nice.
1: Well, I actually have like a sort of command browser, you know, like the browser, my main interface browser. And then like there's, you know, maybe there's other windows for research or whatever. And I just, that's just always up.
0: This to
1: so
0: me.
1: The taskbar becomes the window switcher.
0: Yeah.
1: In the sub OS, you know?
0: I guess. Yeah. It's the OS is really the browser. To me, this is solved with multiple monitors. And I have multiple monitors with pinned tabs that are, so like all the chat apps are on one browser window, on one monitor, and they're all pinned. So they get like little red dots when there's a new message, which I find to be sufficient for now.
1: Uh-huh.
0: And actually, to be honest with you, Brent, about 90% of the time I'm in do not disturb mode. I don't want the notifications or the flashy flashes anyways.
1: You check the ones you know are important.
0: Yes.
1: Expecting things from.
0: So in some ways, it's kind of better.
2: But yeah. I think for me, it's less about the messages that are coming in and more about the messages I want to send out. Because like if there's any friction to, you know, changing context, then I find that really disruptive.
0: Yeah, I think if I could have all things be equal, I'd probably still prefer to have standalone applications that I can alt tab through and manage as individual windows. I don't know if there's a way to use something like Nativefire with the Firefox engine. You know, for a hot minute, Firefox had that functionality where you could make web apps as separate standalone apps. I wish they brought that back. If anybody knows how to do that with Firefox, please let me know. I know the answer for Brent and I when it comes to file sync is Nextcloud. Do you use any kind of file syncing?
1: I do some syncing with SyncThing.
0: Oh, yeah, syncing's great. Mm-hmm. I also use the crap out of that. But probably you don't do much syncing on the desktop. If you want to send a file around, you're probably just...
2: Netcatting
0: it around.
1: Yeah.
0: Yeah. For me, there's something about, like, working on a file upstairs in my office, you know, editing a file, like getting a clip or finding a song and saving it in a folder and then coming down here in the studio and opening it up on a computer down here. And I've done nothing to facilitate that. It just happens on the back end.
1: Like a transparent.
0: Love it, Wes. I love it. And it works so great for like, oh, I'm working from home today. Well, let me just sync up. And okay, I've got all my files. I've got all my soundboard. I got everything I need to go. So helpful.
2: I think that's actually, Chris, something that I appreciate about Kate. And you'll tell me if I'm wrong about this with the other text editors, is that it can just do auto reloading of certain files. And
0: yeah.
2: And that, you know, when I'm bouncing between machines, that's just so valuable. I don't even think about it.
0: Yeah, very true. No, I don't disagree.
2: But for me, file syncing is actually way at the top of my list. I didn't see it on anyone's list in our sort of audience top five. But for me, it's like the second thing I do on any new system because it just gives me access to everything else. Like even often just like my knowledge base of how to, I don't know, do some esoteric Nix command to get my system up and running. So it's just, for me, it's way at the top of the list. Password manager, the number two is file sync.
0: 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You've probably heard me talk about Collide before, but did you hear that Collide was acquired by 1Password? That's a big deal, and it perked my ears up because I know both these companies have been focused on the end user for a long time, some of the best experiences out there. And for over a year, Collide Device Trust has helped companies with Okta ensure that only secure devices can access their data. That means somebody doesn't log in if they have phished credentials, or somebody can't get on if they're not up to your policies. And that's what they're still doing. 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
1: Well, if you've been paying attention, you'll know we're a little bit excited about Bcache FS here on the program. Some good news, and I guess a little bad news, depending, in that just 2 days after a Linux 6.9 pull request was submitted for Bcache FS to better cope with, quote-unquote, extreme file system damage, we got another pull request for this current kernel that aimed to improve recovery capabilities of this newer copy-on-write file system.
0: Extreme
1: damage.
0: You know, you got to really appreciate the early adopter goats out there that are out there trying this, putting their data at risk. That could have been us, Wes. I feel like that could have been us.
1: Yeah, so it's like the good news is the capabilities for recovery are getting much more sophisticated and reliable in Bcache FS. The bad news is it's early days.
0: Yeah.
1: It's early days for the
0: file bad system. News is they had a reason to try those tools. I suppose.
1: In the future, you'll be able to blow away all metadata except for extents and leaf nodes, and the system will be able to reconstruct basically everything else, giving you your data back under the correct paths. So that sounds pretty promising. I guess in this case, the patch set was tested by a user in India who accidentally wiped one drive out of a 3-drive file system with no replication on the family computer.
0: Oh, man, I feel that one.
1: But, I mean, listen to this from Kent. It took a couple weeks, but we got everything important back.
0: No kidding.
1: Yeah.
0: So recovery tools seem to work.
2: But Bcache on the family computer?
0: Okay, yeah, maybe it was a little early for that. I guess I didn't even think about that, but that is probably a little early.
1: I thought it was summed up nicely. As we're recording early this week. 6.9 RC3 just happened to release, and Linus commented, okay, so this RC3 looks a bit different than the usual, because there's a large series to bcachefs to do file system repair after corruption. Not normally something we'd see in an RC kernel, but hey, if you had a corrupted bcachefs file system, you'd probably want this. And if you thought bcachefs was stable already, I have a bridge to sell you. Special deal, only for you. Real cheap.
0: Oh, man. I wonder if that stings for Kent to see Linus put that part in there. But it is true. It is early days, and it's probably good that we are very clear about reminding people of that.
1: Yeah. I mean, you know, already you shouldn't have one copy of important things, and you definitely shouldn't have that one copy on a bcachefs system.
0: Not that we would ever do that.
1: No,
0: of course.
1: Not yet, but soon.
0: Nice to see that get immediate attention, though, by the kernel team. You know, that could be something in days past, years past, where it would sit around for months and it'd be a few releases. And it's nice to see that actually getting immediate attention.
1: And, you know, these kinds of like recovery from bad events that will happen in the field will happen as a bunch of users start using it. It's probably a phase we need to go through to sort of get to the next level of stability and have all of these new repair code and utilities actually tested out there.
0: Now, this next story, I thought maybe Brent had pulled a April Fool's prank on us or something. I mean, I'm still not 100% sure if this is not an April Fool's prank, but Joshua Strobel, known for his work on the Budgie desktop and Solus, along with some Fedora developers, have submitted a change proposal to Fedora to switch Fedora's primary desktop environment from GNOME to Plasma Workstation.
1: Wait, what?
0: Yeah.
2: I like this a lot.
0: The argument essentially says that Plasma 6 has gotten to a great... Here's what they write. They say, with the release of Plasma 6, KDE Plasma has developed into a high-quality, well-regarded desktop experience. It's been at the forefront of creating a cohesive desktop platform that empowers users to have full ownership of their computing experience. They don't really go at GNOME or anything. They mention, you know, that there's been recent Wayland improvements.
1: Oh, wait. There's one little... GNOME take.
0: Oh, is there? Did I miss that?
1: Unlike other desktop experiences, such as GNOME,
0: uh-huh, okay.
1: The APIs leveraged by Plasma applets and widgets

0: buzzing around.
1: Yes.
0: In a very deliberate way.
1: Yes.
0: It's hard to imagine that changing. But maybe, I mean, maybe you just, it's, you know, it's not GNOME. It's, as long as you have the right primitives in place, either one could express sort of the Fedora desktop vision.
1: So, I mean, so I'm just, I guess, toying with the idea of this actually being a thing.
2: My initial reaction is maybe the very, you know, just as Plasma 6 is being introduced is maybe the wrong time. You know, wait a point release or two when it's a little bit more stable. Maybe that would make a lot more sense.
1: I don't think it's likely to happen. I don't, I see, so here Matthew Miller jumps in on the conversation 4 days ago. He says this is a matter of process and decision making. So he's closing down the conversation because the change process is for engineering decisions and is decided by the FESCO. So that's why it should either be closed or withdrawn. I'm going to take the privileged action of dropping the mic and closing this topic. That doesn't mean that these tangential discussions need to stop. I just try to think if this actually did happen, it would be so beneficial for Plasma. I mean, we saw the sprint that happened around Plasma when Fedora announced that they were, you know, making changes to go Wayland, or they're doing this or that to ship Plasma. Like you saw the results that it gave them a rallying point. And you would just think if you could increase the user base of Plasma even more so, you could catch more things, make more refinements. The team is so responsive and good about feedback. It would be so great for the Plasma desktop. But I think what you touched on, Wes, is the truth, is the Fedora community doesn't see Fedora workstation as Linux that ships GNOME. They see it as an integrated experience, and GNOME is absolutely part of that.
2: But Chris, back in your day, KDE was kind of everywhere as the main desktop environment, and that slowly switched to GNOME. And it'd be interesting to see it switch back. I mean,
1: I suppose that is kind of true. You know, if you go back to the Mandrake days and the OpenSUSE days, where they had a lot of user share, that is true. It was a lot of KDE Plasma. I don't even know if we called it Plasma back then.
0: It does. I mean, it would be an interesting world where, you know, how much were we talking about when Ubuntu came back to shipping, you know, by default?
1: Right.
0: Right. And sort of the Fedora and Ubuntu landing on very similar setups. For that to switch out to Plasma would be, I think, quite notable. But it would also make me wonder, like, how much, you know, good additional contributions, bug fixes, just sort of momentum would that send to the Plasma project, which could be really nice.
1: Yeah. Geez, I'd love to see that. But I think this is probably, I'd love to see a real nuanced response to why it's a no. I'd love to see a nuanced answer as to articulate why GNOME. And, you know, because it really, Fedora Workstation really is kind of targeted at a more sophisticated developer audience and power users. And you could see that user base that would probably be more inclined to like something like Plasma. I mean, I find that Plasma does so much stuff. And yes, it's a lot. And that's exactly part of the problem, I suppose, from the GNOME perspective. But I don't know. I guess when I discover that Plasma has some capability or feature, I'm never put off by that. I'm always impressed and grateful that some developer took the time to integrate that and that it has those kinds of power user features. And you just kind of, you just keep discovering them as you continue to use Plasma. And yeah, it's a lot, but I don't know. It's something about acknowledging that you're using a powerful tool and giving you access to take advantage of it to the best way and most efficient way possible. And I feel like that's kind of a philosophy that Plasma has really embraced. And it does seem like that mentality would kind of match up well with a leading edge style distribution like Fedora. But I just don't think it's going to happen. But, you know, the Plasma flavor of Fedora is a release-blocking edition, so they work hard on it.
0: Yeah, that's for sure. It's going to be quite nice.
1: Thank you to our Unplugged Core members, our core contributors. Thank you very much. 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It's been quite the show.
0: Uh-huh.
1: A good little pre-show over there. 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
4: Hey, rich lobster!
1: Used in Podverse, he writes, "Hey, friends, I busted my hands pretty good while skiing in February.
0: Oh, God.
1: Yikes. After 11 surgeries and counting,
0: oh,
1: my left hand is back to 80%, but my right hand is still full of pins and not great for typing. I've been using Apple's mediocre dictation service, but I'm finally back home at my Linux workstation, and I'm looking for a dictation solution for GNOME, ideally one that runs locally and doesn't

0: require epic amounts of configuration. Any suggestions?
1: Wow.
2: Well, gosh, Mike, so sorry to hear that.
0: Yeah, man. You know, Cessna Mike gave us one of the best meetup experiences of our lives, where he took us up in a Cessna and flew around Denver, gave us all a little view and family members and friends that wanted to go too. That was a lot of good fun. So, and he seemed like an active guy. So I could imagine this has been quite the setback. So we're really sorry to hear that. Wes, do you remember there was a tool I was using for a hot minute that would pull down models and could do transcription on the fly on the Linux desktop? I don't remember. There was an app that I had been using. And it could do translations. It could do text-to-speech and speech-to-text.
2: I think it was on FlatHub.
0: Yeah.
2: Maybe we can find it again.
0: Yeah, we'll take a look. I know there's got to be others out there. You know, Piper and Whisper are the two core technologies you probably want to look into. Anything that's powered by those is going to be able to do this for you. I mean, there's other things out there. I'd imagine maybe people could boost in and tell us what they are.
2: Yeah, if you have ideas, please do.
0: But as far as new tooling that's come along that's pretty good and modern, it's Whisper and Piper, I think, that are going to be doing a lot of the heavy lifting there. And you can run them as containers. I'm just not quite sure what the output format would be.
2: Yeah, so, I think the trick is going to be if you want, you needed like the tie-in so it can like input into your whatever text box, right?
0: Yeah, that's going to be the tricky part on Linux. That's where we could really use some advice from the audience. He says, I'm typing this using the Aqua Voice website that was promoted on Hacker News a week or two ago. It's okay, but it jumps around quite a bit, and it isn't running locally. Also, let us know what the plans are for Denver. I may be back there getting pins removed about the same time you'll be out there. It'd be great to see you all. Yeah, it would. Well, we're going to be out there for Red Hat Summit. Do you know the dates, Wes, off the top of your...
2: May 6th through 9th, I believe.
0: Yeah, man, we'd love to see you. Wow. Keep us posted on how it's going, too.
2: Yeah, thanks for writing in. Hybrid sarcasm comes in with 50,000 zats.
3: I hoard that which your kind covet.
2: Double Sunday? Twice the goodness, twice the boost.
0: Boost! Thank you, Hybrid. That is very generous of you. You're like if I don't hear from Hybrid, I'm like, I wonder if he's okay. Like, you're such a consistent, reliable booster. I'm like, I hope we hear from Hybrid. Is he all right? We got to get this man a beer or a beverage of his choice, maybe a root beer. I don't care. Whatever he likes.
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1: Hey, gents, really been enjoying the latest shows. The members' feed is the absolute best feed. Here's a little bit of requested feedback. Regarding the Fountain live stream, I've listened to it while on a walk, and it's great. The quality is good, and it's a great option while on the go.
0: Oh, that's nice. Thank you. Yes, we are now live in the apps for Podcasting 2.0. The great thing there is you see the pending in your time, so you see when the show is going to be and when we're live. But then also, if you just want to use your web browser on your phone or on your computer when we're live, you can just go to JB Live FM and pull it in that way, because it's really just pulling in an audio stream.
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2: Another bootstrapping trust sort of operation.
0: And then Romania, QOwn Notes, which is, we do not talk about QOwn Notes enough. I've been thinking about going back from Obsidian to QOwn Notes again. Mumble, Codium, Element Desktop, and recently now Proton Mail Linux app.
2: Yeah, I suppose I should now include LogSeq and stuff. It has its own things. So.
0: We did see one LogSeq come in, too.
1: Now, I wonder what they use Mumble for.
0: I hope it's our chat room. I hope it's our room. That'd be great. It says, I appreciate the effort, too, for making the production each week. Well, thank you. Nick About Who Is comes in with 7,730. What? I love it.
2: This is from the Friday stream.
0: We did a Noster Friday stream and a little Noster workshop, which is posted on xris.show. And Nick was listening live, and he gave us a postal code from the Netherlands. So 7534, West Payne. Are you looking it up?
2: Oh, okay. Yeah.
0: There you go. I brought the map.
2: Enchede.
0: Sorry?
2: Enchede. I think that's what we decided on the live stream.
0: Yeah, yeah. Enchede. That's what it was. Yeah.
2: Enchede, Netherlands.
0: Okay. I think you had it right the second time.
2: Enchede. Yeah.
0: Yeah.
2: Near Glamourbrug.
0: There you go. Yep. That's definitely it.
2: That's got to be.
1: You're such a natural, Wes. Now, Mary Oscar came in with 10,000 sats. Also, the Noster Workshop. Thanks for helping us test the Noster web chat.
5: It's over 9,000!
0: Thank you, Oscar. Yeah, that's really exciting to see, you know, maybe a real possible use case for us, at least for Noster. Besides just using it for me to tweet off random things or whatever you call it, I guess, post.
2: Fun to have a nice excuse to play with it.
0: It is. It is. The Noster Workshop could be definitely worth checking out.
1: It was really fun. We gave out a bunch of Albi invite codes as well, and we got rid of all of them. Which was really actually super fun. So thanks for everyone who showed up and asked for some Albi invite codes.
2: Extras.show/90.
0: 40 Deuce comes in with 4,242 sats with some honorable app mentions. Rep Grip, FD, and Duff, D-U-F.
2: That's a Rip Grip.
0: Rip Grip. What did I say? I said Rip Grip.
2: Rep Grip?
0: No, did I? Brave, P-Cloud, Tick Tick, LogSec, there's a LogSec,
2: yeah.
0: Spotify, you know, we didn't see much Spotify, we did see a couple. Honorable mentions, Top Grade, and then everything else in his Nix config.
2: Oh, Top Grade is upgrade everything.
0: Yeah, I was looking at Top Grade, that we could make that a pick, really, we should take a look at that sometime.
2: I think we need to call out here how 40do wrote in, mostly formatted as a Nix expression.
0: Yeah, and it worked.
1: Can I also call out 40do boosted in 4242 sats? So 40do, 42 sats. Very creative boost.
2: So on brand.
6: The answer to the ultimate question.
0: I see what he did there. I see. Okay. I think Top Grade is worth taking a little look at. And they got a great logo. Look at there. You see their logo?
2: Yeah. This is cute.
0: That's great. Top Grade is, all right, perhaps a future pick. Metatat, our last booster for this week, came in with Spaceballs boost.
7: So the combination is 1, 2, 3, 4, 5. That's the stupidest combination I ever heard in my life.
0: Thanks to NixOS, my top 5 apps are already installed by my config, but they are the first things I have to log into. That's really it. That's really it now. It's really one of the first apps you log into now, isn't it?
2: Uh-huh.
0: Oh, my
2: what do
0: gosh.
2: I need to use first? Not what, yeah.
0: It's so obnoxious in some ways. I mean, I don't mean to be an old man about it, but like, everything has like its own system. Some apps use your email for 2-factor. Other apps want like an actual 2-factor app. Some things just send the password. It's such a mess. It takes so much time too. But that's not what's important.
1: You know what I did? The easiest way I can think of to come up with my top 5 list was go through my Nix config and look at the top like 4, 5, 6, 7, 8.
0: Sure.
1: Just the first things I put in my Nix config when I first got into Nix.
0: Yeah, totally. That makes sense. We had a really good showing. Thank you, everybody, who took time to boost in with your top 5 or your comments on the show. I will mention that when we're coming back, we're going to be celebrating someone special's birthday. Somebody special, of course, that somebody special is Mr. Wes Payne.
2: Aww.
0: Yep, it's coming up. Wow, they're excited for you, buddy.
1: He's got friends.
2: Yeah, I gave him liquor before.
0: Oh, yeah. So if you want to send a birthday message in to Mr. Payne, we'll be reading those in the next episode. We're at right now, presently. We're at Texas. So we should definitely celebrate your birthday while we're in Texas. Don't you think? But we stacked 420,144 sats.
8: Winamp. It really whips the llama's ass.
0: Thank you, everybody. 27 boosters with 44 boosts sent in.
2: What a showing.
0: That was really great. And the timing worked out perfectly for us to spread that across the 2 shows. Thank you, everybody who streams us those sats, too. We really appreciate that.
2: Thanks for taking the time to boost in your app picks, too. I
0: mean, yeah.
2: It's fun being able to do a little quick survey like that.
1: Well, and I feel like I'm going to grab a few new ones, too. So thank you.
0: And I think we probably missed some. So if there was a glaring one that we missed, please do send it in still. I'd like to hear it because like Top Grade. That's a little gem I'm going to set aside and take another look at. I've heard it once before, but seeing those kinds of things come in are really useful. So thank you, everybody. We really do appreciate it. FreeTube came in as one of the apps on the list, and I was surprised to only see one person mention it. So I wanted to give the audience maybe a reminder. You may have heard of this, but you may have forgot that you could use YouTube without creepy tracking or advertisements. There's no JavaScript that they can execute. Now, they'll probably still get your IP address, but you don't have to worry about their weird cookies. You don't have to worry about their weird tracking JavaScript. It's a nice app. It's called FreeTube. It's available on FlatHub. And it'll just give you essentially like a cleaned up version of the YouTube experience. Maybe like it's not quite equivalent to NewPipe because it's essentially a remake of the web interface. But it might kind of serve that same kind of purpose that you have with NewPipe for your, where you can have some stuff in your phone instead of the main YouTube experience.
2: Another way to have your subscriptions and history being stored locally.
0: Yeah. Yeah. And Google's none the wiser. And perhaps maybe then it doesn't mess around with your main feed with suggestions.
2: Hmm.
0: So I just wanted to make it a mention because I only saw it sent in once. And it's such a handy little tool that we have. It's available for Linux FreeTube. It's on FlatHub. We'll put a link in the show notes. All right, boys. That wraps it up for us. I have some new apps to go install. I know that. We'll be traveling back to Texas, so we will be live at our regular Sunday time. We'll be back here in the studio at noon Pacific, 3 p.m. Eastern.
9: See you next week. 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
0: I'd like to know, would you join a camping meetup? Boost it and tell me. Also, if we miss something, one of the apps, what is the most important app? Let us know. What do we miss? Send that in.
2: If you are going to attend, you would attend a camping meetup. Maybe also boost in a proposed location.
0: Oh, yeah. Oh, geez. I can't believe I didn't think of that. Yeah. I'm picturing like middle somewhere, like maybe Denver, Colorado, like not actual Denver, but like Colorado area, but maybe not. Maybe there's a better location. I don't know.
1: You keep promising Bozeman to me, so.
0: Oh, it's not quite central, but it is beautiful. All right. Links at linuxunplugged.com/558. Thank you so much for joining us on this episode, and we'll see you right back here next Sunday.

0: Well, Brent and I had the same idea in our planning process for the show. We came across this link. It's because somebody blogged about it, and we'll put a link in the show notes. Apparently, the FreeBSD community has speedruns. They even have a FreeBSD wiki on it, and this individual documented their FreeBSD Zero to Desktop speedrun challenge. And the wiki kind of suggests some like different kind of best times and things to do. And this individual goes through and talks about what they did and they timed it. You know, like they write, I had a 13-year-old ThinkPad W520 from 2011 that I managed to get installed in 4 minutes and 23 seconds from zero to desktop.
1: So impressive. Wow.
0: Do you, I mean, that sounds kind of fun. And I feel like it's something we could try. I don't know about maybe it's Arch, maybe it's Nix, maybe it's FreeBSD. Would we want to do FreeBSD?
2: Gen 2.
1: Speedrun, Wes.
0: I mean,
1: speed.
0: No. Slackware? Why do you... We should have a ban on mentioning Gen 2 for these content challenges for a year. We should just have a one-year reprieve.
2: I just think Brent hasn't had to go through it yet. And he needs to...
0: I just feel like this is something we could do.
2: That does seem fun.
0: We could look at the FreeBSD wiki and maybe we could adapt it. I could see that.
2: It's been so long since I installed Arch.
0: I'd like to know if this is something the community would participate. Like, maybe... We set it up and we announce it, and then in one episode, then everybody tries it, and then they let us know what their times were, and then we kind of, I don't know.
2: What about Debian? I feel like there's a lot to click through in the Debian install.
0: Oh. Well, there's no way, Wes, that they are speed running it by clicking through it manually. True. They've got to be automating it,
2: I'm
0: right?
2: Sure.
1: Yeah. So the blog post goes into some details here, which is kind of fascinating. So they describe the operations and commands that needed to be done took me a minute 33.
0: Yeah.
1: And then the rest sounds like just the computer chugging away at certain things, and they describe other times that it, you know, was required to do certain things. But so there's some manual intervention here.
0: So it looks like the biggest time was the download of the packages. So that's really going to depend on your internet connection.
2: Speedrun must be manual and unscripted. No additional or custom tooling may be used to assist the speedrun.
0: Oh. Okay, now I'm on board. This is interesting, right? This starts getting interesting.
1: Did you say local cache? Is that what I heard?
0: Does it? Yeah, it doesn't say anything. Again, you know, that's how you'd solve for the download being a factor. There's something to it. This could be, maybe it's a fest event. Maybe it's something we're forced to kill that network. I don't know.
1: We did have a challenge at one of our meetups previously.
0: Yeah, and that was great. Remember it was the self-destructing Linux? That was a lot of fun.
2: It'd be fun if this would require a lot of work. We need some like volunteer to do it. But, you know, you had like a setup where like a fresh VM was made and you got to do your speed run, and then that could be like recorded on a leaderboard.
0: Yes, dude. Yes. Okay. Somebody, not us, has got to work on this.
2: If we take a break from the show, I think we could probably get it done.
0: There you go.
3: There's a lot of people that are nodding with you because we can deflate our way out of some of the step, but the difference between 2% and 3% compounded for the dollar is devastating. And I don't know, for you to just blow it off is a little weird. I mean, there's a reason they want 2%. Anyone can move goalposts. I mean, if you compound 3%, that's 50% higher than 2%.
4: Do you know where 2% comes from?
3: I don't, I'm not, I'm.
4: No, no, but 2%
3: comes from. 3%, it would be. Would make all of us feel awful in 10 years.
4: 2% comes from the Bank of New Zealand in the early 90s.
3: It seems like a good number to me.
4: It's an arbitrary number. What you've got to take
3: into... Well, 5 is an arbitrary number. If you want to deflate $36 trillion, let's go to 10 then.
4: I don't want to pull the rug from under U.S. economic exceptionalism. I think we are outpacing the rest of the world.
3: We're starting to at 3%.
4: I think we are investing in the economies of tomorrow, in the growth drivers of tomorrow. No, the private sector, everything else. Well, if you push this economy into recession...
3: The private sector is not what causes the inflation.
4: Joe, if you push this economy into recession, you will not just lose current standard of living, you will lose future standard of living. We are in a very good position.
3: 3% loses the future standard of living. That's the problem.
4: 2.5 to 3 is what I said. You went immediately to 3.
3: Well, if you say 3 at the high end,
4: and
3: as
4: long as inflation expectations are stable, you can navigate.
3: You better buy some Bitcoin, Muhammad.

0: 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Don't you just love it when a plan comes together? We're really on the verge of a new era for Bitcoin. Not just because of a changing administration and a pro-crypto administration coming in, but because of the macro environment that is setting up. You heard in that intro clip, Joe's arguing about how inflation impacts people, and their guest is arguing about inflation expectations. This is the new messaging here, and I think Bitcoin is really lined up for some wins, and I'm going to get into some specifics this week, tell you where I see that. And I think we should start with this higher inflation report for December. Now, CNBC's guests might have been playing this off, but U.S. inflation rose to 2.9%. Now, these are the official numbers. It did fall in line with what many had projected U.S. inflation would be at. Now, if you ask me, 2.9% is still too damn high. It's basically 3%, and we all know that the real inflation number, especially in certain areas, is much, much higher. Not all of the numbers are bad, depending on your lens.
1: But when it comes to inflation, not entirely clear-cut for investors as to what it means for the Fed. Steve Leisman here with more. Steve, does this change anything?
2: Not immediately. And Sarah, I like the way you led into that, saying it's not entirely clear-cut for investors. And so it's also not going to be clear-cut for the Fed either. Even though the numbers, as you reported, better than expected, it's not a green light for the Fed to cut rates, at least not anytime soon. Let's go through the number. 0.4 is what we got, a tick worse than the prior month.
0: It's up 0.4. So what he said there is sort of true, but the other side of that is also means it's not a green light to raise rates. So if you go by the official data, the surge was primarily driven by higher prices for energy, which that's hopefully going to be reflected down in the next report. Eggs are way up, and so are used cars. So I guess if you're looking to sell a used car, now's the time to do it. Now, this means that the Fed is likely not going to increase rate cuts or decrease rate cuts right now at this point in time. But I don't care about that. What I care about, and I'm wondering if you noticed, Bitcoin ripped on inflation being up. Now, it kind of depended on the expectation getting nailed, right? If it was way over, way under, I don't know how Bitcoin would have performed. So part of this is the market wasn't spooked. But the data, even with their cooked data, shows that inflation is continuing to tick up. And on the news, people bought Bitcoin. Equities and bonds are rallying as consumer prices are kind of moderately continuing to go up. I think that's interesting. What it tells us is investors see this as an acceptable amount of dollar debasement because it helps their equities. In other words, the rich and the government are both incentivized for the currency to be debased. Both the wealthy and the government benefit from controlled currency debasement. It inflates asset prices. It reduces the real value of debt for both the wealthy and the government, and it boosts government tax revenues. So there is a real incentive that gets created to allow inflation to continue without getting out of control. And it's all these insidious things that line up, from the people who have a lot of assets and money to the governments that want to run a lot of debts.
3: The lever you have pulled breaks. Is not in service.
0: And 2025 is off to a ripper of a start for U.S. debt.
4: Got some more breaking news. This time out of Washington, the monthly look at how much the federal government is spending. Megan Casella has the details. Megan.
5: Kelly, this time it is more than ever. The government spending $1.8 trillion so far in fiscal year 2025. That's about 6% more than the first quarter of last year and setting an all-time record in spending for the first 3 months of the fiscal year. Treasury's taken in just about $1.1 trillion in the same time frame. So the government has also set a record for the size of the deficit at this point in the fiscal year, running at $681 billion.
0: Whoo, these are big numbers. So total spending, $1.8 trillion. Total revenue, $1.1 trillion. Deficit of $681 billion.
5: That's 26% higher than the first quarter of fiscal 2024. Now, as for what's causing this record spending, a big chunk of it is interest on the public debt. The U.S. spending $308 billion in interest the first 3 months of this year. That's a 7% increase from the same quarter a year ago. And then looking across the agencies, they're spending a bit more, too. A couple highlights here. Spending was up 41%, $9 billion at the Department of Homeland Security, most of that due to FEMA spending more on hurricane and disaster relief. Spending at the Department of Veterans Affairs up 13%, or $11 billion. That's a response to Congress's move to expand benefits for veterans. Social Security also up 6% so far this year. And EPA also spent an extra $21 billion so far this year to put towards its greenhouse gas reduction fund. Guys.
6: All right, Megan, thank you.
0: Thank you, Megan. So this is bullish for Bitcoin, because here we are. Inflation is ticking up. People are looking for an inflation hedge. You see the results already. Bitcoin skyrocketed on the news. We are also entering, more than ever, an era of populist policies. And whichever political figure leans more into populism is probably going to do better. And so they can't really cut out the handouts right now. In fact, with the situation everybody's in, they're likely going to need to increase it. And then you add in the situation with the California wildfires, which, man, I got a story about somebody that lost their stash, and it really hit me, you know, because I'm up here in Washington. I can see the same thing happening here. Our government is just as screwed up as California's government is when it comes to managing that kind of stuff. And these things add cost. You know, we're talking hundreds of billions of dollars in California's case that's going to have to go on somebody's balance sheet. So we got debt ticking up at a faster than ever pace for the first fiscal quarter of 2025 for the U.S. government, which sounds like it's already 3 months in. Yes, so debt's ripping, inflation's ticking up, just in time for year two of the Bitcoin ETFs. Robert Michnick stopped by Bloomberg. He is BlackRock's go-to guy for the Bitcoin ETFs, for their IBIT ETF. And he had a little chat about how the first year has gone and how year two is going. And what's incredible is, you know, my take, and I want you to listen for this, is he basically says they just had the most successful ETF launch in history. Oh, and by the way, we're just getting started.
7: Yeah, well, I think big picture, it was a pretty incredible first year for IBIT. Obviously, record-setting on a lot of dimensions, including inflows and asset accumulation. And, you know, as we come into year two now, we're focused on a lot of the same stuff that we were in year one, which is really being a valuable resource and an education partner to many of our clients. As we've talked about in the past on this show, we're still quite early days in terms of the adoption of the wealth advisory and the institutional segment. And
0: So they're going to focus on education, which means marketing. They're going to sell. They're going to sell, sell, sell. That's what that means. And even though they've had the most successful ETF launch in history, they're still early days in the big money. There's still big money, and that's who they're reaching out to. That's who they're selling to right now. That's the next wave for year two.
7: Early days in terms of the adoption of the wealth advisory and the institutional segment. And so we're spending a lot of time engaging with those types of clients.
8: Is that where the growth is? We just heard from Kavita Gupta, Delta Blockchain, who said institutional is the next catalyst in 2025. I mean, how much opportunity is there?
7: Well, certainly the third bucket, which we refer to as end investors direct, was gangbusters out of the gates, right? And these other two categories, wealth advisory and institutional, there are much greater hurdles in terms of their process and the research and diligence that they go through.
8: Of those two.
0: All right, a quick translation. He's saying retail has basically instant access to whatever money they have. You know, you've got your accounts. You don't have to go get approval from a committee or a board. You can go buy your spot Bitcoin ETF. And small businesses, small companies can already do that. But large organizations, they have complicated processes that take a long time.
7: No, there are much greater hurdles in terms of their process and the research and diligence that they go through.
8: Of those two buckets, which is a bigger opportunity?
7: It's hard to pick one, but probably wealth advisory, actually, because there's a lot of sort of momentum around firms that are working through their expedited approvals processes to allow advisors to actually put these ETPs in client portfolios. But
0: so he's saying there, and I apologize that the co-host is typing in the background. That's not me. That's them. What he's saying here is that yes, we've had the most successful ETF launch. It's incredible how much asset it's already under management. But the next group is even larger than that group.
7: Expedited approvals processes to allow advisors to actually put these ETPs in client portfolios. But institutional is very significant as well. And that's an education journey for many that's been playing out over the year. We're starting to see more of them emerge, particularly over the last quarter, I would say. You saw more institutions and a little bit more wealth advisory in the overall mix of inflows.
0: I am so excited to hear that. Bring it. Pump it. This, to me, is a very viable way for businesses to get in and get some exposure. There is a bit of mystery in the air as I record, because this is the week before Donald Trump takes office, and his team has been signaling expectations should be high.
9: President-elect Donald Trump reportedly told Republican senators that he's preparing more than 100 executive orders to sign on day one, according to the Associated Press. The fact-check team's Janae Bowens is back. Okay, so break down the difference between executive actions and executive orders.
0: I'm going to leave this in. I wasn't planning to, but boost in and tell me if the extra explanation was helpful to you.
10: Yeah, Didi. So to put it simply, executive action is the broad term for what the president can do. Now, this includes memorandums, proclamations, and executive orders. Now, executive orders are official, legally binding mandates to certain federal agencies on how to interpret and carry out federal law. Now, they are printed in the Federal Register and do not require congressional approval. They can be challenged in court if deemed unconstitutional.
9: Who has issued the most executive orders?
10: Yeah, so Franklin D. Roosevelt, the only president who served more than two terms, signed 3,721 executive orders.
0: Wow.
10: Now, most of them dealt with measures to help the country fight the Great Depression and World War II. Now, Trump signed 55 executive orders his first year in office. President Joe Biden signed 77 in his first year.
0: So there you go. So Trump's did 55 his first term. And 100 this time around. And we are to believe that some of them, to many of them, will be about crypto and Bitcoin. Why are we believing that? Because the Trump team leaked to the Washington Post and said that this is essentially going to be the situation. Here is a quote from the article. Sachs and members of the Trump transition team have been working closely with crypto leaders to finalize a legislative strategy. And Trump is expected to issue executive orders on the first day of his presidency. They may address issues including debanking and the repeal of the controversial crypto accounting policy requiring banks holding digital assets to count them as liabilities on their bank's own balance sheet, according to a person involved with the conversations, i.e. probably David Sachs. Quote, the Trump team has made it very clear that this is a priority, the person added. Additionally, the Washington Post shed some lights on some of the presentations and prepping the Trump team has been doing. David Sachs previewed the administration's plans at Mar-a-Lago right before Christmas on December 20th to a group of tech investors who flew down to the Palm Beach residence to host for this hosted lunch event. They dined on black cod with mushroom miso broth while David Sachs gave a presentation. I thought it was notable that Kathy Wood from ARK was there. So I don't think she's spoken publicly about this, but she apparently knows pretty implicitly what the Trump team's plans are. And what I got out of the article is that SAB 121 is back on the chopping block. Now, you might recall there was a fight over this. I covered it on the show. It passed, but Biden vetoed this. And this essentially comes down to allowing banks to hold Bitcoin on their balance sheet. And it is one of the three catalysts that Saylor is famous for saying we need to hit in order to get to 5 million a coin. The first one was a Bitcoin ETF. The second one, I mean, these are not exactly in order, but these are ones that have already happened. The second one, which has happened, is the fair accounting value rules that just went into effect. The third thing that had yet to happen was this SAB 121.
11: But there are three things that are massive catalysts that cause an acceleration. And I don't think that those three things don't take us to 500,000. They take us to 5 million a coin, right? Those three things are a spot ETF where someone can go ahead and buy $100 million of Bitcoin via security, an ETF security. I think that's one. Two is your bank is going to custody it for you and lend against it. And three is I can mark it up or mark it down on my balance sheet based on fair value. Pari passu, it'll be pari passu to the way I'd handle Apple stock, or at least that good. If you have property with fair value accounting, by the way, it becomes pari passu to the way you'd handle treasury bonds on a treasury balance sheet. Treasuries are better than stocks because treasury is property, whereas a stock is a security, and you're capped out at 40% of your balance sheet as security. So it would be a major, major breakthrough if you saw any of those three things. And I'll end with this one observation. I tweeted this last week, but I think it's very powerful. It's, if the banks can hold this stuff on their balance sheet, then a whole new class of investors are going to buy it. People are going to put in billion and multi-billion dollar orders to buy it as a treasury asset. Nobody's going to sell it because there's no reason to sell it if you can borrow against it at LIBOR plus or at SOFR plus 50 basis points, right? So you'll be borrowing against Bitcoin at SOFR plus 50 or SOFR plus 100 basis points. No one's ever going to sell it. And then, as I joked, you won't be able to afford it. I mean, you will be able to afford it, but, you know, everybody gets Bitcoin at the price they deserve. When the banks normalize it and you can draw a $100 million credit line at 100 basis points from an FDIC-insured bank, at that point, right, we're going to blow through the market cap of gold by a factor of 10.
0: So Saylor's pretty bullish about SAB 121 getting repealed. And, you know, while all of this might sound like fantasy and things that are going to take forever, in that clip, he thought this could take, you know, 36 months before it happened. This was a little while ago. But we're actually already seeing this play out. Game theory is playing out at the bank level. Italy's largest bank just bought 11 Bitcoin. But what's so crazy bullish is why they bought the 11 Bitcoin. This is what makes it the game theory.
12: You know, it's interesting to see companies starting to get into this too, particularly a bank. What was the rationale?
13: So I think in this case, their CEO said today at a event that they were actually not planning to become a Bitcoin company or broker, but they just thought that they needed to get ready in case some of their bigger clients get interested in buying Bitcoin.
0: Can you believe this? They needed to have some just in case it catches on. Italy's largest bank has bought around $1 million worth of Bitcoin. They did it back in November, and they're holding it, just in case some of their clients, need to use it.
13: And we've reported earlier this year that they had a prop crypto desk. But so far, they've only been doing derivatives, which is really what other banks have been mostly up to. So it's not a big buy for a bank. 1 million euros is not a lot for a bank, as the CEO said as well. But it is a big signal, right, that they're moving into spot. Because as you know, to buy spot Bitcoin, you need to have the right infrastructure, you need to custody. So the step in the signal is quite significant.
0: Yeah, it's great. I mean, it's wild to see banks getting in at this. And Mara's CEO, Fred Thiel, he's talked about this before. And I almost played this clip, I think, about a week ago. I'm glad I held it.
14: And I think you're going to find people viewing Bitcoin as something you're going to want to own, because when banks can lend against Bitcoin as a normal asset and you take away some of the crazy things that the SEC put in place, all of a sudden you're going to find lots of liquidity for people who hold Bitcoin. Mm. And so now that generates more of an ability to invest, which I think is just going to drive the market even higher.
0: Now, I'd like to hear your thoughts on this one, because I've never been Gary Gensler's biggest critic. The SEC chair did do a lot of enforcement by law, didn't really seem to tell some of the players like Coinbase what the rules of the road were, but at the same time, there are a lot of securities and scams out there that are trying to pass themselves off as a commodity, that are trying to pass themselves off as the next big investment. And this, the SEC and Gary's reign was during some of the craziest scams we saw, at least so far. But his reign of terror is coming to an end, and he stopped by CNBC for an exit interview. And old Joe from CNBC asked him the hard questions, and I want to hear your thoughts on Gary and on this interview, because I really got to respect the line of questioning.
15: What you think is going to happen, or whether your thinking has evolved, it almost sounded like you wanted to separate Bitcoin from the rest of the industry, and I'm wondering whether you're actually warming to the idea of at least Bitcoin, and whether again people are tweeting you that I said you either stood in the way of an extraordinary industry or were utterly unable to prevent a massive bubble.
0: Wow. That is an incredible statement to say to the SEC chair. Either, look, man, you blew it either way. Either you got in the way of something incredible or you failed to pop the biggest bubble in history. Which one is it?
15: People are tweeting you, that I said you either stood in the way of an extraordinary industry or were utterly unable to prevent a massive bubble. What do you think the future holds? Do you have a feeling on which it is? Do you think Bitcoin has inherent value and is a store of value? Or do you feel that when we look back on it 10, 15, 20 years from now, it's going to be something from the 18th century with tulips?
16: Joe, it's hard to predict. I think I really do like you because I know that you think, I'm going to out you, think negatively on many of these altcoins. You, Joe. But
15: right.
16: In terms of Bitcoin, we at the SEC have never said it's a security.
15: Well, what do you,
16: I have not.
15: What do you think? You taught at MIT. I think you know.
16: You got to have some kind of feeling.
15: You've read the books, Bitcoin Standard.
16: Yeah. I think that Bitcoin is a highly speculative, volatile asset, but with 7 billion people around the globe, 7 billion people want to trade it, just like we do have gold for 10,000 years. We have Bitcoin. It might be something else in the future as well. Right.
0: So I want to make it clear that these government officials, they consider gold a speculative asset. And so it's wild to me that they even get mentioned in the same breath.
16: We have Bitcoin. It might be something else in the future as well.
17: Right.
16: These other thousands of projects need to show their use case and show that they actually have fundamentals underlying them or they won't persist, Joe.
15: Oh, my God.
16: And
15: you own
16: that's
15: Bitcoin.
16: Where the public. Oh. That's,
15: you must
16: that's
15: own
16: why
15: Bit-
16: the public
15: you must
16: needs
15: own it
16: disclosure.
15: Now. That's what it's.
16: I don't.
15: You love
16: I've
15: it.
16: Never owned.
15: You love,
16: I've never.
15: You love it. You
16: I've
15: don't
16: never,
15: like those other coins.
16: I've never owned any of
15: no,
16: these, and I've been consistent
15: okay.
16: for 7 or 8 years on this.
15: Well, now you can because you won't be a SEC chair anymore.
0: We live in a timeline now where when the that was now you can because you won't be the SEC chair anymore. God, Joe's on fire. We live in a timeline now where the outgoing exit interview with the SEC chair, they talk about Bitcoin. It's absolutely wild. Unfortunately, we also live in a time where Jamie Dimon talks about Bitcoin. Yeah, Jeffrey Epstein's banker visited the CBS Sunday morning show and decided to crap on Bitcoin.
18: You said that it's as useless as a pet rock. What do you really think?
19: You're going to have some kind of digital currency at one point. So I'm not against crypto.
0: By the way, there was a hard cut there. My mocking laugh covers it up, but any of you that have an audio editing ear can hear that they do a hard cut after her question.
18: You said that it's as useless as a pet rock. What do you really think?
19: You're going to have some kind of digital currency at one point. So I'm not against crypto. You know, Bitcoin itself has no intrinsic value. It's used heavily by sex traffickers, money launderers, ransomware. So I just don't feel great about Bitcoin. I applaud your ability to want to buy or sell it. Just like I think you have the right to smoke, but I don't think you should smoke.
20: Since he
0: This guy, Jamie Dimon, got bailed out after the 2008 great financial collapse. They essentially print money out of thin air by lending it. They have a history of laundering money for drug cartels. They've underperformed every 80 IQ pleb who just hodls Bitcoin for the last decade. And they legitimately banked Jeffrey Epstein, even though they had internal documentation warning them they shouldn't. And what's really happening here is, at least this is my conspiracy bacon, they want the world to use JPM coin. I think they now call it Kinexys, they used to call it Onyx, but they have a blockchain. And they're trying to get more and more institutions to use it. And, you know, this argument that it's used for all this illicit activity, I have talked about this. I have given you the numbers 3 different times on this show. It's somewhere roughly around 0.12% of the trillions of dollars of value exchanged on the Bitcoin network is for illicit activity. Now, these numbers can vary a little bit depending on the source, but they're always below 1%. Stablecoins is where all the action is at. And, of course, Jamie Dimon's banks. Literally. I'm not even kidding. But yet they continually use this line of attack, and it gives all the ignorant fools watching an opportunity to absorb it. You know, there's 4 million people roughly that watch the CBS Sunday morning program. So Jamie Dimon just compared buying Bitcoin to smoking cigarettes in front of 4 million plebs. And JP Morgan, for example, has been fined for manipulating the silver market. Their big trader got busted for manipulating the silver trade market. You know, I've never followed this very closely, but I know that they got in a lot of trouble and the fine was minuscule compared to the revenue they made. That trader is still in jail and JP Morgan is still the largest silver custodian. So they're still doing business with silver, even though they were caught manipulating the market and their trader went to jail. So they have a history of doing this. And I have a clip from like 2 years ago or something. I don't know why I've had this clip for a long time, because it was one of the first times that the Glenn Beck show, not a big follower of Glenn Beck, but I am a follower of when media outlets cover Bitcoin. And one of the first times that Glenn Beck talked about Bitcoin, they laid out the JP Morgan strategy. And I want to play it for you.
17: On September 12th, Jamie Dimon says Bitcoin is a fraud. He says he'll fire any one of his traders buying Bitcoin. Bitcoin drops 24%. When Jamie Dimon speaks,
20: people listen.
17: So that weekend, we found out that the largest buyer of a Bitcoin fund that's in Europe that buys physical Bitcoin, right? The largest buyer was Morgan Stanley and JP Morgan. And that's not illegal.
20: He says it's a fraud.
17: Says you buy anyone
20: I'll
17: that
20: fire.
17: Buys it. Yes.
20: And at the same time, his company is buying
17: it. His company is buying it.
20: So unethical.
0: This is what they do. This is what they do. So, you know, he compared it to smoking. What do you think the end game is here for Jamie Dimon? Is it this crappy JPM coin thing? Is it a CBDC? Boost it and tell me, what is your conspiracy bacon? I shared mine. What's your conspiracy bacon around Jamie Dimon's end game here? And then also, I have two questions for you this week. On January 15th at 7:22 a.m., Cynthia Lummis tweeted the following. Just a little reminder. As things are about to get crazy, emotions and excitement can run high. Don't send Bitcoin or crypto to some random wallet address or QR code. As ever, do your own research. Do you think perhaps Senator Lummis knows something? Why would she be tweeting just a little reminder as things are about to get crazy and excitement can run high? Why would she tweet that? So, I invite you to lock in your executive order predictions before Trump takes office. Get him into the show before he takes office and tell me what you think. Lock him in. I want to know what you think if he's going to do a reserve. I want to know if you think he's going to repeal SAB 121, if they're going to pause SEC enforcement. What do you think is going to happen on day one of the Trump administration? Good or bad? Lock it in before it happens. Or if it does happen and you're listening after the fact, boost in your reactions to it. I think this is something I'd like to hear from you early into it. We won't spend a lot of time on it, but it seems like now is the time to talk about this kind of thing if we are going to do it. There's a lot going on, and I'd like to hear your thoughts.

0: All right, well, coming up on the show, your boost, the story of another Bitcoin mine that's sparking some controversy, lots of updates, final clip of the week, and of course, the state of the network, and more. So before we go on, I want to mention you can support the show by doing what you do. Buy your sats on River. It's the best way to stack sats here in the U.S., especially if you're going to keep them on a custodian, because River has proof of custody. 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Takes just seconds. You can also stack sats by the Fold card. That's what I do. I pay all my bills using Fold, and I stack sats for every single transaction. And then when I need a little access to my Bitcoin without selling it, I use Salt Lending. I have a link to all of these. You can support the show by using those by doing just what you do. Thank you for supporting us. Oh, and we have a nice batch of boost to get into.
1: Boostagram.
0: And SatSquatch is here with our baller boost this week with 66,668 sats. Hey! Says, I love the Milton Friedman clips. They're as true today as they always were. SatSquatch, crazy story. So I went on a little romantic vacay with the wife for our anniversary. And I was watching, because, you know, you have like limited selection of stuff you can watch. And so we were watching, is it All in the Family, that Michael J. Fox sitcom from the early 80s where he's like a son. And Michael J. Fox's character is a Milton Friedman fanboy. And the girl he meets is also a Milton Friedman fanboy, and they go to like a Milton Friedman speech, and they're talking about the Federal Reserve and everything in this episode. I couldn't believe it, because I played those clips, and then we left for our romantic little vacay, or like our little 3-day getaway, and I watched this, and they're talking about Milton and all of it. It was, if you know it, it was in season one. I don't know which episode, but probably one of the early episodes. I couldn't believe it. Blew my mind. He says, my sister lost her house in the fire, in the Cali fire. She just bought her first 1K of Bitcoin a week before. If she keeps stacking, she'll be okay. Oh, good. So she didn't lose the Bitcoin in the fire. Oh, good. I thought that's where you're going, because I have heard those stories so far. You know, these fires, and I wonder if this is true for some of you out there too. These fires have been really making me just think through self-custody and multi-sig. And honestly, the advantage too of platforms like River and Fold. Fold has, I think, like it's up to $250 million. Now, they have a massive insurance policy by BitGo. Now, I'm not comfortable with those for my main storage, but I always want to remain open-minded why people might want to consider it. Thanks for the boost, SatSquatch, and thanks for being our baller. Really appreciate it. Drekkar is here with 20,000 sats.
2: I hoard that which your kind covets.
0: Oh, Chris is back with the best Bitcoin podcast, kicking off 2025 strong. Thank you, Drekkar. Appreciate the boost. It's nice to hear from you. Gene Bean's back with a row of ducks. A better understanding of inflation and debasement have driven me to focusing saving via Bitcoin. The only challenge so far is I'm not sure how to account for the impact of capital gain taxes when it comes time to utilize my savings later in life. I think, Gene, first of all, congrats. I think this is a very, I don't know much, but I do know this is my strategy. I don't think Bitcoiners need to worry about capital gains quite as much as they have. If you're talking long-term capital gains here, you might want to look in your state, but you might find that it's not as egregious as you think, and especially if you consider how much Bitcoin's likely to appreciate. And it's going to be a percentage of the appreciation, so there's that to consider as well. You can't rely on it. You're always going to want to talk to somebody who knows, who's an expert, but you can start by asking things like Perplexity, what the capital gains laws are in your area, and then just go about verifying that that's true. But it will help you very simply understand it. And when I did that, I found it to be a lot less concerning, Additionally, depending on the state, here at least in the U.S., you may be able to spend a certain amount before capital gains even kicks in. That is true in Washington state as well. So I think Bitcoiners often get very concerned about this. Additionally, I just played clips earlier in the show. Banks are going to start holding Bitcoin. If SAB 121 gets repealed next week or soon after, U.S. banks are going to start holding Bitcoin. Why would they do that? So that way they can do Bitcoin-backed loans. They're going to have the infrastructure for it. It's going to become a product over the next year or two. And then you might not even need to sell your Bitcoin, depending on how much you stack and how much you need access to. And, you know, for solutions right now, there's Salt Lending as well. If you want to keep your stack and not sell it, you got to be careful. Want to make sure you're over-collateralized. We've talked about this before. There are downsides, but there are upsides as well. Nice to hear from you, Gene. Let me know what you think. Keep on stacking. Sir Lurks-a-Lot is here with 6,666 sats. Hey, Lurks! So I've been lurking. So long, I forgot to check out my username. Oh, so you didn't have it set up. Okay. I just heard you read my anonymous boost. Last week. I get what you're saying about River looking for a low-friction user experience. Oh, yeah, talking, of course, about Plaid or Played. Says, I really did miss boosting. Glad to have everything up and running again. And glad you're back after a deserved holiday break. Well, thank you, Lurks. Says, I also listened to the full Bitcoin Dad Pod, and I remember your trip to El Salvador. I don't remember you talking about them using Nix. I talked about it in LUP. They're using it's called like the My Bonk is the group, and they're producing a little like mini PC that runs Nix in a Bitcoin node. He Lurks a lot says he's running Umbral on a Pi 4, until it died, but now he's running Core Lightning on Nix Bitcoin. Oh, okay, so why Core Lightning? I've been really kind of Core Lightning curious, and I would love to hear your thoughts on that, Lurks. Let me know why you chose that. He says, also, boosts are fun, and he zapped our artists, our music artists for last week. Thank you, Lurks. That's three, right? I'm just counting up now. Yeah, three solid boosts. Appreciate that. Clarkian's here with 10,000 sats. My general strategy has to been just YOLO all the extra cash into Bitcoin, especially now that it's easy to push Bitcoin to fold as cash on my card for spending. I pay off less credit card debt. Okay, here we go. I pay off less credit card debt, and I just push more into Bitcoin, so long as I can service the debt payments. I still fight the urge to pay off all my credit cards with year-end bonuses instead of buying Bitcoin. You might want to do the math on that strat. You know, consider that if you did pay off the credit cards, then you would have potentially the ability to build up some dry powder and buy a big dip should one roll around, probably inevitably. There's just something to consider there, because as long as interest rates are going down, this might be a decent-ish strategy. But if interest rates remain high or go up at all, the credit card interest rates are not fixed. You understand? So they can go up and up and up, potentially. It's just something to be aware of. So just keep your eye on it, depending on your rate and your balance and all of that. I think it's a strategy. I think it's more of a no-brainer if you get something like 4% interest rate, 5% interest rate. Man, I'd be like, hell yeah. At like a 22% interest rate, yeah, Bitcoin's probably going to outperform that, but you're also limiting your future buying potential. It's just a calculation. I bet you it's one a lot of people are trying to make. So I really appreciate you talking about it, and it's one that, you know, I think we should all do the math on, because there's also the aspect of debasement of the currency, right? So, you know, you put $5,000 on a credit card, and then in 5 years, that $5,000 is worth like $3,000 or something. So it's a tricky bit of math to do. Appreciate the boost. Bobby Pins here with a 5,000 sat boost. That's a Jar Jar boost.
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0: Do you know of a good value-for-value music app or website? I've listened to Music and Fountain, but was hoping there's a good music-focused app. By the way, if you haven't checked out the Fountain Radio stuff, that's pretty cool. If you're looking for something that's just value-for-value music, check out LN Beats. It's a web app that you can also use on your phone because it's a progressive web app, and it is entirely focused on value-for-value music. There are a couple others out there, but that's the one that I use. Thanks for the boost, Bobby Penn. Nakamoto 6102 is also here with a Jar Jar boost.
1: You're so boost.
0: He says, thanks for the value. And I say, thank you. Appreciate that. Ace Ackerman's back with a Road Ducks. Oh, the Bitcoin bear market bull bottom just hit 83,333 right on the nose. He says, how spicy is that? Woo!
3: Boy, they want them,
0: I guarantee that's spicy. Yeah, I watched that. I watched that. And of course, Bitcoin is cracking 100K as I record.

0: So I'm feeling pretty good. Nice to hear from you, Ace. Todd from Northern Virginia's here with 11,101 sats.
1: Well, I'll be dipped.
0: For anyone looking to run their own Bitcoin and Lightning node, I highly recommend checking out the Ministry of Nodes YouTube channel. Keaton does an incredible job walking you through the process of creating self-hosted nodes on Ubuntu. Not only does he explain the technical steps, but he also breaks down what each service does and how they interoperate, and some of the privacy considerations you should keep in mind. Even if you opt for solutions like Nix Bitcoin or something like Start9, this series will give you a solid understanding of the underlying technologies. He does a refresh on the series every couple of years, too. He just released a new one last month, so go check it out! Todd, that's a great tip. Again, that channel, Ministry of Nodes on YouTube. Thanks, Todd. I will check that out myself, even though I already run some nodes. Maybe I'll learn something new. Appreciate that. ArmyGuy6902 is here with 10,000 sats. I definitely understand the bias against the banks and the liquidity needs. Oh, we're talking about taking a Bitcoin-backed loan versus a regular loan out. Maybe once Strike releases their lending service, we'll see a reasonable rate. Yeah, the rates are still too high. I don't know. You know, I think it's Strike probably won't be as competitive as a major bank that can just lend directly, right? Because Strike's going to be getting its money from some larger institution, and they're going to be selling it to Strike at a rate. So then Strike's going to need to make a profit on top of that. So it's going to take a while, I think, for them to be as competitive as a bank that could lend you directly. This is a great episode, though. Keep up the work. Thank you, Army Guy. And thanks for troubleshooting the boost problems. Whomever Wiz comes in with 10,011 sats.
2: That's not possible. Nothing can do that.
0: That's a good name. Regarding Plaid. So this, by the way, for those of you that don't know, Plaid, if I don't know if I'm saying it right, but this is the service where you put your online banking credentials into it, and then it goes and it logs into your bank and like reads all your account information and then sets up your ACH transfer for whatever. And lots of service uses this, and so does River. And so this has been a topic of conversation, and whomever Wiz, there you go, said, quote, I wound up logging into Plaid directly and manually disconnecting it from River. Ah, River, as well as any other fintech service I had ever connected to it. So he deleted all of them. Then I deleted my Plaid account entirely and requested them to delete all of my data, which they do have a process for. Through the terms of service, you give Plaid permission to view your balance and other transaction info, and they have been accused of selling or misusing this information, at least in one lawsuit. But you can, in fact, use River without divulging your bank account login credentials. I did this to reconnect my bank after disconnecting from Plaid. During the account linking process, when Plaid appears and asks you to choose your bank, just put gibberish into the search bar until you're given the option to, quote, set up manually. Or some other option like that. This will then verify using your routing and account number using a micro deposit. It does take a day or two, but my privacy is well worth the sacrifice. Man, is that a killer boost. Here, thank you. Here's a little Value Eagle for that. I really appreciate that. Whomever Wiz has really laid out the strategy here. So when the Plaid screen comes up, put gibberish in, choose manual, put your ACH routing details in, and take the day or two to do the confirmation deposits. As he was saying that, I realized this is why companies like River use Plaid, because it bypasses this delay. People don't want to wait a day or two. They want to buy right now. And that's why they've ended up using this service. But that's a great tip, and it's great to know you can also delete the connections in Plaid and tell them to remove all your data. I hope you enjoy the Eagle. That's for you, sir, and thank you for that boost. Scuffed comes in with 11,110 sats.
3: Just pump the brakes right there.
0: He says, I tried Bitcoin well in the U.S., but I'm not impressed. There's no Lightning wallet support and no recurring buys. No ETA from support either. So there is Lightning wallet support, but I think you got a bug. So I contacted their support about this too. So I escalated this myself. They definitely support Lightning. But I think when you were in the buy screen and you chose where you wanted to take the funds from and choose which wallet you wanted to send the results to, because this is how it works in Bitcoin well, is you can have multiple wallets. They have a wallet management screen, and you can add multiple Lightning and on-chain wallets. And then when you're in the buy screen, you choose where you want the money to come from, like your bank account, or if you have like a small reoccurring balance on the Bitcoin well, which is the fastest way. You choose

0: where you want the source of the money to come from, like your bank account, and then you choose the destination wallet, which has to be one of your wallets you've set up. And I think it's bugged right now where the Lightning wallet doesn't get listed there, or in the U.S. it only supports on-chain. I'm not sure, but I have escalated it as well. We'll see if we get anything back. If you do want, like, just an auto DCA system, I still think River might be the way to go in the States. If you're in Canada, I think the Bitcoin well is the way to go. Both are winners. And I got links in the show notes, of course. And I'll let you know what I hear if I hear it. Appreciate that boost. Anonymous is here with 12,000 sats. Plus one for having the Bitcoin dad on as a guest. But forgive me if this is asking too much. You mentioned last episode that inflation has had a positive impact on your family. What sorts of impacts? Yeah, I think it's had good second order impacts on my family. My wife and I had to start working together more seriously around our finances and really figure out where we could cut back. And we also figured, and then what we from there, I guess I should say, we realized food was a major source of cost for us. And if there was ways that we could buy from a bulk, you know, source, or what we started doing is buying from like a butcher directly for our beef and then buying from, I think it's called Azure something, for some of the bigger bulk supplies and then making more from scratch. And so over the last 3 years, we just started making more and more things from scratch. And we didn't do it for the health reasons. We did it for cost savings. But I think as a result, there has been health benefits as well. But there's also been the skills. I think in the realm, I think skills is probably the bigger, I could have just said that, skills. We've had to learn how to fix things ourselves. I never was really up for working on my cars. Now I do the oil changes on my vehicles. I'll do small maintenance, fix things, you know, replace small parts that are accessible to me. Basically anything you can do without a lift. I got a jack, you know, and I got jack stands. So if I can just jack up a corner, I'll try to do it, you know, like my brakes. But anything major, I still have to take it into the shop. But I didn't even have any inclination to build some of these skill sets or like things around repairing the RV until it was priced out of my reach. And so we had to invest in ourselves. So it enforced an investment in skills. It forced us to get a little bit more fiscally disciplined, and it kind of forced us to create more of a plan that before I think we just didn't really have to. Now it's also, there's been a lot of costs, but that's the positives. Thank you for the boost and sharp ears. Adversary 17 is here with 7,000 sats.
1: I am programmed in multiple techniques.
0: And Adversary says, Chris, I tried to sign up with the Bitcoin well when I used the link you had in the show notes, but then I got an invalid referral code, so I thought I'd let you know. You could try again. Let me know if it's not working. Also, you can always use their generic sign up and use the promo code Jupiter. But the link in the show notes should be working. He's also responding to somebody who boosted in about River and Plate. He says, my River account does not have the option of doing a wire transfer. It's under the Add Cash button as a separate tab. Oh, it does have the option of doing a wire transfer. Yeah, you could do a wire transfer. I don't know. This is where stablecoins are kind of nice. I mean, you got to buy them. So, you know, you got to do this process somewhere. But, like, if I just had one account where I had access to stablecoins and then I could move that over to River and buy Bitcoin with it, it would make, or, you know, well, or whatever. Like, all these, like, every place I have to set up my frickin' bank credentials and I have to go through a KYC process just so I can access to my own damn money. You know, I'm so tired of the existing banking system. It's so archaic. And we've bolted all these crap things on top of it that invade our privacy and are really just band-aids and lipstick. That's how I feel about it. All right. Well, thank you, everybody. That's all our 2,000 and above boosts that we do for time. We did have 44 of you stream sats. Thank you. So, wow. The streamers were really stepping up. We stacked 102,817 sats. Thank you, streamers. Really appreciate that. And when you combine it with the boosts, we had 57 unique senders with a grand total. 283,360 sats. 283,360 sats. Not a blowout week, but a week where the show continues. You know what I mean? Like, I'm not going to complain about that. And I'm not going to go home and brag to the wife about that. But we got it done. Thank you, everybody, for supporting episode 42 of This Week in Bitcoin. This is a value-for-value production. There is no company paying me to do this. We have our affiliate links that you can use when you're getting yourself something, and we have the boosts. And I really appreciate everybody who steps up to support this production. It means a lot to me and keeps the show on the road. And it's a great way to interact. Probably my favorite way to interact. If you'd like to get started, I'll have links in the show notes. There's lots of great podcast apps at podcastapps.com. Fountain makes it really easy to get started, or you can go all the way down the self-hosted route with Albie Hub and hook it up to all kinds of apps. There's lots of choices. Thank you, everybody. Well, I'm always interested in increasing the energy capacity, and there's a new nuclear-powered Bitcoin mine being proposed in a town called North Tonawanda, I believe it is. It's in New York, and they have a plan to monetize this new nuclear power plant, but the locals, they ain't so happy about it. And friends, I have to say, I think this is always going to be a problem. Even though we all agree nuclear power is fantastic, nobody wants it in their damn backyard.
2: A new partnership could bring advanced nuclear technology to a crypto mining plant in Niagara County. The goal is to convert the current plant in North Tonawanda to carbon-free energy.
0: So it's an existing crypto mine, and they're going to use these newer, smaller reactors, which how many times have you heard about these micro-reactors and small nuke reactors? And it's always been this fantasy. Well, they're real, and they're fantastic. And they can apparently be deployed at an existing data center.
3: The community is raising concerns with the idea of bringing nuclear technology to Western New York. Artrina Catterson spoke with North Tonawanda Mayor Austin Tylik for some answers.
4: This crypto mining facility has been the talk of the city of North Tonawanda for months, and now it's gaining even more attention. DigiHost, which currently operates here, is looking to partner with another company whose main focus is nuclear energy.
5: It's sparked some concerns when anyone hears nuclear. There's a lot of questions that come to be.
4: North Tonawanda Mayor Austin Tylik's office has been flooded with questions from residents following the announcement. On December 12th, DigiHost and Nano Nuclear signed a non-binding contract to bring nuclear reactor technology to the current plant on Erie Avenue.
5: Right now, we're really digging into the details with it. There's not a ton of information. This sort of nano nuclear is a new energy source. It's smaller nuclear.
4: According to a press release from Nano Nuclear Energy, the main reason for the collaboration is to improve the environmental concerns at the current DigiHost plant. The founder of Nano Nuclear said, quote, "This MOU marks a significant step toward delivering carbon-free, scalable energy while ensuring operational reliability."
0: So this is really interesting, and I'm not really very familiar with this story other than just what they report here. But to me, it's checking a lot of boxes, right? Carbon-free, scalable energy, reliable. Like, these are good things here.
4: But Mayor Tylik says the idea of nuclear power and industrial waste sites in North Tonawanda is causing some pushback.
5: The questions that come to be are, what happens to the waste? Is there, you know, any potential for explosions? These are all things that we've brought up or have heard concerns about.
0: Is it going to make super mutant fish that have three eyes?
4: Tylik says currently North Tonawanda does not have any zoning categories to regulate something like nanonuclear, but he plans on working with local environmental activists and neighboring lawmakers to change that.
5: For residents out there that are wondering, we are aware that there are concerns with this type of industry, and we're going to make sure we get to the bottom of it.
4: Mayor Austin Tylik emphasized that nanonuclear says their target date for reactor integration isn't until 2031. So he'll be making sure that he takes the time to answer all of the residents' questions and hears all of the concerns they might have. Reporting in North Tonawanda, Trina Catterson, News 4.
0: Tonawanda, 2031. Oh, this is all going to take so long. And we can't even agree it's the right thing to do. Meanwhile, people want EVs. They want AI. We want sound money, like power. I want, you know what I want? I want a holodeck. I want a replicator. I want a transporter. I want a warp drive. These things all use power. Now, we're either going to burn up the Earth resources doing it, or we're going to find a way that everybody can live with. I find this energy debate so frustrating and yet so, so critical to the growth of society. Well, shields up, because River has a new feature. This week, River introduced Force Field. Man, they're really setting the bar with the proof of reserves. And now this is a new value they're adding to their Bitcoin storage offering. And they say it's designed to protect you from being targeted by social engineering, if you're physically threatened with a wrench attack, if your device is lost or stolen, or if your login credentials are stolen or compromised. They're trying to come up with a way to protect you from that. And the product that they're announcing is called Force Field. And I'll play their, promo video. It's kind of adorable.
6: $1.3 million Bitcoin have been stolen by hackers and scammers over the past 15 years. 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Force Field lets you turn off or limit Bitcoin sends. Force Field deactivation triggers a series of alerts with a 5-day deactivation delay to give you time to respond to any threat. 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
0: I mean, it's very clever marketing, right? Because what you're doing is you're combining a spend limit with a 5-day deactivation delay, which is pretty smart. So you can say, you know, you can't spend more than $1,000 or, you know, 1,000 sats out of this account in a week. And if you want to disable that limitation, there's a 5-day cooldown where you can interrupt it and say, no, that wasn't me. And then obviously you're combining this Force Field feature with things like two-factor authentication around the account, their proof of reserves, and other security systems that River has. I think it's very respectable. And while I wouldn't say put your family's life-changing wealth into a River account, I would feel very comfortable about DCAing there for a while or having a little hot sats for sending around over the Lightning Network. I think they're doing the right stuff, and I think other custodians should follow suit. The best route is just not to be a custodian, right? But I mean, if you're going to be a custodian, that's the way to do it. Mm-hmm. That's the way. Uh-huh. All right. Well, I did a lot of reading for you this week. We have multiple strategic Bitcoin reserve legislations landing in 3 different states just this week: New Hampshire, North Dakota, and one that just was announced as I was going into the studio to record, Oklahoma. Let's start with the first 2, New Hampshire and North Dakota. They have both introduced legislation to create a strategic Bitcoin reserve, if you can call it that, indicating at least, I think, interest in just not at the country level even, but at the state level. So I read through these bills so you don't have to. They're not super thick bills. They're pretty thin on the details. Let's start with New Hampshire. The New Hampshire bill does not specify an exact monetary amount, but it specifies a limit of 10% of the total amount of public funds in authorized assets. Authorized assets include precious metals, cryptocurrencies, and stablecoins. I don't know why they'd be investing in stablecoins. You're not going to get much of a return on that one. Just whatever. Bitcoin is not even explicitly mentioned in the New Hampshire bill. What they just say is digital assets with a market capitalization of over $500 billion. And they don't mention inflation or debasement at all in the bill. But North Dakota's did. So let's look at the North Dakota bill, NDHCR 3001. It specifically mentions inflation, and it says inflation erodes the purchasing power of state funds and that investment diversification is encouraged to preserve the state's financial resources and protect against inflation. Nailing it over there. The bill does not specify an exact amount or percentage, but it encourages the state treasurer and state investment board to allocate portions of the general fund, the budget stabilization fund, and the legacy fund to digital assets and precious metals as well. Now, also in the North Dakota bill, like New Hampshire, Bitcoin is not explicitly mentioned. that turn digital assets, which encompasses Bitcoin and other cryptocurrencies, and is left up to interpretation by the state's treasurer or an investment board. So that's where they're going to define what assets, digital assets, they can invest in. Now, Oklahoma's a little bit more interesting. It's got a bit more meat on this bone here, and I'll have a link to all these bills in the show notes. The last bill is the Oklahoma one. It's similar to the others in some sense. The state treasurer is allowed to invest public funds in Bitcoin and other digital assets that have market caps that exceed $500 billion, just like we heard before. And they also say they can invest in stablecoins. And the investments are limited to 10% of the total public funds in relevant accounts in Oklahoma. And the funds are eligible for investment include the State General Fund, the Revenue Stabilization Fund, and the Constitutional Reserve Fund. Oklahoma's bill does explicitly discuss Bitcoin as a key investment vehicle for the state and defines in detail its origin and use in financial instruments, which was pretty great to see. So there you have it. Just this last week, since the last episode, New Hampshire, North Dakota, and Oklahoma are all introducing strategic crypto bills in one form or another. Could you imagine if there's a strategic reserve or at least a stash or a cash at the federal level, and then multiple states start stacking Bitcoin as well? And then you combine that with the stacking that companies are doing. Bitwise did a little research, and they say that companies buying Bitcoin is one of the most overlooked megatrends recently. I'll link to this in the show notes. You know, when we first started talking about this strategy on the show, it was basically Michael Saylor over at MicroStrategy. But as of today, as I record, there are now 70 publicly traded companies holding Bitcoin on their balance sheets. And there's a lot more private firms that are doing it, but they don't have to report it. You know, we know, though, that the public companies collectively, excluding MicroStrategy, the public companies collectively, excluding Mikey, hold 141,302 Bitcoin. MicroStrategy is somewhere around 400,000 Bitcoin. And we know also about some of the private firms. We know SpaceX and Block have some Bitcoin. I think the last number we saw for them collectively is around 368,000 Bitcoin between the two of them. So if this is true, if these numbers are true, 141 for public companies and 368, you know, these are the hundreds of thousands, for SpaceX and Block and Tesla, that means that MicroStrategy now represents less than 50% of the corporate Bitcoin market, even though they've been doing crazy buys every single Monday. That's how big of a trend companies adding Bitcoin to their treasury is. Then you combine that with states and countries stacking, and then, like I talked at the top of the show, investment firms and the plebs that are trying to hedge against inflation, they're stacking. Everybody's a Bitcoin buyer, from the individual up to the nation level, and massive corporations in between. And I think over 2025, you're just going to see more corporations get on board. Meta just had a proposal put in front of them, just like the Microsoft one, that essentially says they should buy Bitcoin. I still think it's a long shot, although I suppose if any company was going to do it out of the group that have recently been propositioned, it would be Meta, because Zuckerberg does have more control over there, and I have reason to believe that the Zuck is a Bitcoin fan.

0: Jack Mahler, CEO of Strike, was doing a podcast down at a meetup. I might have been Puerto Rico. They were a little vague on the location. But there was just a big Bitcoin meetup down in Puerto Rico, and it sounds like it went incredible. There's no real Bitcoin infrastructure or companies down there, but the people are passionate, and folks traveled from all over the world to help train locals on Bitcoin. And Jack was sitting down to do his Money Matters podcast, and the topic of Bitcoin versus real estate and Ethereum came up. And I just think this is one of his best succinct explanations of why Bitcoin is different than everything else.
1: This is the reality is Bitcoin's just a much bigger use case. I don't think people realize, meaning there's $900 trillion worth of stuff people own in the world, right? That's real estate, equities and stock, fine art, precious metals, collectibles, Bitcoin, $900 trillion of stuff in the world people own. It's estimated that about half of that people have monetized as a savings account. They own their house not to live in it, but because they need to save their money. They own the stock not because they believe in leadership and because they believe in the product and because they're invested in future earnings, but because they have a 401k. They own the art not because it's consumed on their wall, but because they're going to sell it later. So half of the stuff people own in the world, they're using as money. Bitcoin is a better money. It's the best money in human history. So I estimate safely that Bitcoin is going after a $400 to $500 trillion in today's purchasing power opportunity. If we're at about $1 trillion market cap today, I think Bitcoin's got at least a 400 to 500x left in it in purchasing power terms, not in dollar terms, because we know that will continue to get debased. Okay, so that is a massive, you can solve half the world's problem by supporting Bitcoin and it being adopted as the world's money. And it will what? Bitcoin will fix housing. People will sell their excess homes and buy Bitcoin. People will sell their excess art and buy Bitcoin. People will sell their equities and buy Bitcoin. It will restore the ability for everyone to consume the market goods that they need and save the time, energy, labor, work, effort that they want. Now, what is Ethereum? What's the Ethereum market opportunity? Is it $500 trillion? No, right? What's the market cap of Amazon? $2 trillion. If Ethereum is, you know, half as good as Amazon, it's a 1/500th of Bitcoin. And so I think what people don't understand is Bitcoin's the only money. These things are technologies. When someone says I'm going to decentralize dentistry, what's the market opportunity of that? $100 million if you're the Steve Jobs of defying dentistry? So these things are not nearly as ambitious enough and not nearly creating enough value for society to even be in the same sentence.
0: Let's take a look at the state of the network. Bitcoin mining difficulty hit a new high of 110.45 terahash, making it the eighth consecutive upward adjustment for the mining difficulty. As I record, Bitcoin is flirting with $100,000, sitting at $99,760. My favorite statistic, so close. Sats per dollar, 1,003 or 2, it's fluctuating as I record. Just above the 1,000 sat to dollar parity. So close. Love that parity. Now, as I look, there are 20,589 reachable Bitcoin nodes on the network. Nice, but I think we need to get that number up. I think it's slacking. We are 7.8% down from our all-time high, which was 29 days ago on December 17th, 2024, which was $108,280 in U.S. greenbacks. Transactions continue. The network produces yet another block. State of the network is good. Bitcoin is lining up for a great year. Thank you so much for joining me. Links to what I talked about this week are at thisweekinbitcoin.show. This was episode 42. You can find everything over there. And of course, I'll play a value for value track, and if you boost in during that track, 90% of your sats go to the artist. And it's opened up a whole new world of music for podcasters, so I really appreciate the support when you share it with them. Also love it when you share the show with somebody. Word of mouth is the number one way. It's really the only way for podcast marketing to work. If you're going to listen to something this long, you need somebody you trust to recommend it to you. So thank you for sharing the show with somebody. Okay. I'll leave you with our value for value track. It is 21 million by Run Dance. Yeah.

0: Hello, friends, and welcome back to your weekly Linux talk show. My name is Chris.
1: My name is Wes.
2: And my name is Brent.
0: Hello, gentlemen. Well, today I'll be doing my 50-day Bluefin check-in, but first, we're going to have ourselves a little Linux user existential crisis. I'll tell you about that. Then we're going to round out the show with some great boosts and a blowout worth the price of admission alone pick that you're definitely not going to want to miss, and a heck of a lot more. So before we dig into all of that, let's say time-appropriate greetings to our virtual lug. Hello, Mumble Room.
3: Hello.
4: Thank you so much, and hello, Brent.
0: Hello. Hello, everybody.
3: Thank you for joining us.
0: Thank you for joining us, and shout out to all of you up there in quiet listening, and of course, the live chat room as well. Stay tuned, because we have a heck of a show coming up. But before we get there, I want to mention that the Nix Vegas Con has extended their call for papers, which I believe you can still jump in on, and our own Wes Payne has.
1: Yeah, that's right. So, hey, come to Nix Vegas, co-located, I guess, at DEF CON 33. Yeah, that's right. More Nix at DEF CON. That seems like a very good idea.
0: I like
1: and, yeah, you have till the end of this month to get your paper submission in.
0: July 31st, they have a sessionized link that we have linked to in the show notes that you can click on.
1: It's an easy process. So if you're just thinking about it, why not throw your hat in the ring?
0: And then DEF CON 33, August 7th through the 10th. I mean, people might be just coming to DEF CON. They might want to come say hi to Wes Payne. Should think about setting up a meetup or something.
1: Oh, that's a good idea.
0: No, I'm a little jelly. Ah, sounds fun. Also,
1: we got a scheme on how to get you to come with me.
0: Maybe. I don't know how we pull that off.
2: I could pick you up along the way.
0: Too bad it doesn't run on air. We also will be at Texas Linux Fest in October, so check them out. Maybe get a talk going there and get your plans to come see us in Austin.
1: Yeah, that's right. You still got time for their call for papers as well.
0: Yeah. So there is a bit still of time. I mean, two different events, one in the near future and one off in the distant future, where we'd be happy to see you. So this week, we want to talk about a really big macro trend that's happening in the desktop Linux space, and then eventually we'll get into my experience with Bluefin. But I want to take a moment and make sure that we all kind of appreciate a shift that is happening in the Linux desktop landscape. Like, just put it all out there. Having now used Bluefin for 50 days, watching projects like Universal Blue, which is like the source images behind Bazite and Bluefin and Aurora, what we are seeing demonstrate out over there is containerized workflows to build a Linux desktop experience that doesn't require forking the project. You're building on top of images. You're building on top of layers. Instead of, say, in the past, where maybe Ubuntu would be based on Debian, but it would be a fork of Debian with its own repositories and all of that. We're seeing a shift in the way that the desktop is being built, and it doesn't require forking.
1: And maybe there's a bit of a pulling apart or, different organizations and people filling different roles. Like what we think of as a distribution. Yes, there was the stuff where, you curated a desktop environment and you kind of picked the apps that went together and you put it all into a nice experience. But you were also doing a bunch of actual packaging and building, the package that runs systemd and make sure that bash exists so that you have a shell to run and like all those things. And so I think it's interesting to see, not everyone necessarily reinventing that. It's not a new packaging format all the time, but you do end up with a different curated experience often.
0: Right. So to get, say, Bluefin, they don't necessarily need to have their own set of package maintainers.
1: At least not to the same degree as like trying to, bootstrap an Arch when you started with Fedora.
0: I mean, the maintenance overhead just right there is exponentially different. That's huge, right? Just, you don't need maintainers that are necessarily packaging everything. Maybe you just have to take care of a few of the edge cases.
1: And I mean, it's not like we haven't seen that. I think it's a matter of degree and tooling, especially, right? Like you've seen Ubuntu has relied a lot on Debian to have a lot of packages, but then they rebuild a lot of their own stuff. And then there's some downstream distributions that pull directly from their parent distribution with their own additional archive and some that do a bunch of rebuilds. But now you've got, very explicit technologies like with containers that you can really just say from whatever version I like that is almost good enough for me and then add on whatever you want.
0: Yeah, before the show started, I ran a command. I bet it's still in my command history, right? It should be. I ran a really simple command that was just sudo bootc switch, and then I gave it the URL to Aurora, and I said use colon the latest image, and hit enter. And I went from having a GNOME-based Bluefin system to now a Plasma Aurora system.
1: And of course, this is something we've talked about being able to do in the NixOS ecosystem. And regardless of that comparison, it's just one of those things, like when you think about doing it on a traditional distro, you just think, I'd rather not. I'll install a new, you know, a new partition, a new system. I don't know if I want to co-locate both of these in anything but like a demo.
0: The whole entire process we did live in the bootleg. I mean, it was what, 5 minutes?
1: Yeah. And that included downloading, you know, 4 gigs of files.
0: Yeah. So it's interesting. You know, the Bluefin folks, they like to use dinosaurs to remind us of the older model. Like, you know, sometimes you got to bury your dinosaurs. I know there's imagery there. There's a message there. Because I think they view this as like a post-distro model. They don't like to call any of the uBlue-based stuff, Universal Blue stuff, a distro.
1: Yeah, they build images.
2: And is Bootsy like the meteor, or what's the part of the image here?
0: Yeah, it's like a rise of a new evolution of distributions. Fedora Silverblue, Endless OS, Bluefin, Bazite, Ubuntu Core, NixOS, SteamOS based on Arch, Manjaro's working on Manjaro Immutable, Arcane Linux is Arch-based, BlendOS, Vanilla OS, SUSE has a Plasma-based and a GNOME-based Immutable. We're seeing this rise across all of the distro makers of these immutable or atomic distributions. It does seem to be like, it's not a trend, it's something everybody's getting involved in now. And I think when we first started talking about it, it's like, hey, check out this new cool trend. With this immutable base, there are also a lot of these distros are going for this experience where the user doesn't even really notice it. You're not even really aware of this, you know, the fact that slash user is read-only or something.
1: Right. I mean, so part of it, right, is it's changing the customization layer. So maybe instead of adding a PPA and then installing Zoom or downloading Deb, right, you're pushed to use stuff like Flatpak or Homebrew or, you know, other third-party options that don't mess with that part of the file system. And as a result, if you do that, then they can say you don't need to locally compose that part of the OS anymore, right? You don't have to worry about stitching it together into a working base sort of Linux system. We'll do that ahead of time as a single atomic unit. We'll ship that to you, and then you just switch between those, and you can keep your layers on top.
0: So this is where I think we have a divergence, is I never really had this. I had a different experience when I went from NixOS to Bluefin. With NixOS, I'm composing the entire system. I'm doing these atomic updates where I switch into a different build. It felt like its own unique beast. And so the immutability and the atomic updates were just part of this unique beast.
1: And it's hard not to notice you're using NixOS, right?
0: Like, right.
1: It's very different. You did it very intentionally, and the way you interface with it is not really like anything else.
0: So when I went to Bluefin, where it felt like traditional Linux in that it has the standard file architecture that you expect, the file system architecture you expect.
1: The old FHS.
0: Yep. It felt more of a experience shift. It was more realized that this was a system that was designed to be immutable, that I wasn't really supposed to be modifying this directly. And it sometimes was a problem. But it made me realize that it is a bit of a post-tinkerer's distribution, these types of systems, in the sense that, Bluefin, for example, it ships with Tailscale integrated. But what if I wanted to swap Tailscale out for Nebula? That's actually a surprisingly large amount of work with a big amount of learning to figure out how to customize that image. You very quickly end up in, I need to customize an image territory, if you just want to, say, swap out a component like Tailscale.
1: Right. Yeah. And that is where, if it's baked in, there's not necessarily as easy of an option to unbake it. And so if you're doing it at the layer where you want to switch out a Flatpak you installed,
0: no problem.
1: Easy peasy. Yeah, exactly. But to make your own customizations, that's where you start having to engage in the build pipeline.
0: So either this is for people that really like to tinker, or it's for people that don't want to tinker. And, you know, it's not for people that like to mess with computers.
3: It's for people who like to mess with computers.
0: I think it's for people that want their computer just to work. And there is a lot of people that started with Linux to play around. Their computer was a toy. They got to learn. They experimented with different desktops. They distro hopped quite a bit. As time went on, they got busy with jobs, perhaps family or other responsibilities. And that toy turns into a tool. And then you extend that far enough out, and it gets to the point of, you don't want your computer to have problems at all. Anything that stops you from just getting work done is very unwelcome. And for that category of user, which I suspect is actually the vast majority of real-world users, immutable distros, especially ones like Bluefin, they're totally built for these people. The developer that just wants a really solid workstation that is container first, like, man, is this perfect for them?
1: See, that's where I have a bit of a question. I think for developers specifically, I'm less sure. There's a lot, because that's where I feel like they're trying to market it to different groups, right? And that's why maybe Bazite has a lot more users than any of the rest of these, right?
0: Because ooh, I like what you're
1: people
0: cooking
1: running
0: here.
1: Bazite, that's what they want, right? I mean, you want a thing that just runs games and doesn't break.
0: Absolutely.
1: And I think there's a class of developers, and Bluefin especially seems pretty targeted that way. And if you can fit into their model where you don't need to rebase, then there's like that works well. But it seems like if you are a developer and you do need to make any changes, you are going to have to engage. So I guess it just feels like on one hand, they're saying we want to build this in a way where people who have modern cloud container DevOps skills can change it. But that's a different class than people who just want their computer to work.
0: I agree.
1: Like, I think the people who want their computer to work don't really want to also then build a whole bunch of container pipelines for their computer, but there's not a lot left in the middle between run right. exactly the image you get or fully engage. And that's where I wonder about the developers specifically.
0: It is actually when you're making it, what the point you're making really is that it's a very targeted type of developer where it just works out of the box.
1: Yes.
0: And that might
1: be the majority of them.
0: It might be.
1: Yeah.
0: It might be. But you're right. Like, you want to swap out a few core components. Maybe for whatever reason, you got to go with the Docker instead of the Podman. That's a lot of work. That's no joke. So you're right. If you fall into this world where you get most of your stuff either through Brew or Flatpaks, and you're good with the stuff they include, I think these immutable distros have this very attractive set it and forget it, actually semi-bulletproof a quality to them that I suspect makes them a stronger competitor to commercial desktops. If you can fit, and that's why it's nice we have a lot of options here, but if you can fit within their defined parameters, I think these immutable distros are a stronger contender.
1: Well, cause, I mean, I think they're spot on. The most people, devs included, unless you are someone who does want to dev on the desktop, like, you don't care about doing the composing, right? Like, I might care that I need to add a package that I can run, but I don't care at all about how the package manager works or the nuances of how the init ramfs gets regenerated. Like, that's exactly the stuff that you just should run in the background.
0: And I think we have seen the first signs of this. What do you think, Brent?
2: I have always been unsure about these immutable systems because everyone I know who's been running them have been super technical and want to tinker with stuff. But then I hear, yeah, this is going to be perfect for the user who doesn't want things to break and just wants to get things done. And I wonder if, like last episode where we explored Omarchi and the whole point was to use Linux for its strengths, is this a version of using Linux for its strengths that might get, like Bazite, a big input of users that are looking for a specific thing that traditional distros didn't offer?
0: I think so. And I think, you know, Bazite is a great example of where we're seeing this. Bazite, out of all of the Universal Blue projects, has the most traction. And it seems to have appealed not because it's technically interesting and not because it, you know, includes this or that, but simply it just makes gaming on a device like the Steam Deck really approachable. And it solves a lot of challenges just out of the box. And it's created this bit of a perception shift around Linux, and I think you particularly see it with YouTubers. It's the gaming that has sort of opened the door for these popular YouTubers to talk about Linux and open it up to a new demographic.
1: And I think it's winning because it's working, right? That it just works. And kind of, especially with, like, they were pretty early, right, with, like, getting all the graphics stuff shipped, which is exactly the layer of, you know, desktop dev that you can be an expert at, like, using Linux as a dev workstation and understand nothing about Mesa and OpenGL and just all these layers of how graphics and gaming should work on the desktop, and now you don't have to care.
0: Here's another thing that's been a weird shift for me, is now after a while of using NixOS and now 50 days of using Bluefin, when I do jump on an Archbox, I don't remember, we were just on Arch recently for something.
1: Omarchi.
0: Oh, yeah, right. when I jump on an Archbox, I feel like I'm flying without a parachute. Like, I got no safety net, even though I'm not afraid of breaking the system necessarily. But it feels like you're using the computer in root mode almost constantly.
1: Wait, I can just install packages right into my root file system?
0: Yeah, it's weird.
1: Like an animal?
0: And this is where I think if this idea that these immutable distributions or desktop experiences, whatever you want to call them, become more and more popular, which it does seem like that is happening. And myself, I don't really see myself using non-immutable distros and ones that are atomically updated going forward. I don't know why I would go back.
1: Interesting. I do think Ilmarchi and the OmaCube stuff makes for an interesting thought experiment just in terms of how we classify things, right? Like, what is and isn't a distribution? Because, like, in some ways, Ilmarchi feels like a lot of what Bluefin, especially DX, is doing in terms of making a well-put-together, development, ready-to-go workstation. They just didn't. They left all the regular stuff of you install Arch or Ubuntu and then run our stuff on top. And then the Bluefin and UBlue folks are going one step further back to then not be the full distribution, as we were talking about, but to step into more of bottling that and shipping it as atomic units that you can deploy. And then you have all the way up to, like, your Fedoras building the whole thing.
0: But the Universal Blue stuff is a more modern way to do it than the way the OmaArchi OmaCube stuff is, right? That's bash scripts and installing packages from the package manager.
1: It's like a layer, right? It's kind of it's almost the exact analogy with containers, right? They took a lot of, because if you look at the structure, there's a build.sh that sources a bunch of other build modules. It's, in that respect, it's very similar. Once you're in the containerized build environment, what's actually happening between it and OmaArchi are very similar, I think.
0: Right.
1: Then you just stuff all of that in the OCI bootsy layer.
0: But the difference is, right, it's happening on each end user's system. There's a lot of variability there. There's a lot of things that can go sideways after time.
1: A big part of this is shift left. We do the builds.
0: Right.
1: And then we know the build worked, and then we ship you that.
0: Exactly. So there is that difference. But otherwise, how they actually get composed is, at the end of the day, relatively similar.
1: That's where I think it's so fascinating, because it exposes, like, this, probably a spectrum is not enough dimensions for the, you know, this whole chart of, like, different options of where you can be on quote-unquote distribution space.
0: But here's where I'm going with this, is I think NixOS is, if you will, a divergent path in this immutable future where these other systems try to hide some of this from the user, and they try to, you know, maybe they offer Brew and the FlatHub, and they try to, like, you know, give some options there. Where NixOS is like, you go all in and you're managing that. You're the one that's constructing that environment. It feels like NixOS and will be the escape hatch where you have this future, but you're in total control and you're composing it yourself on the fly with the configuration, versus these image-based ones where you're basically taking their experience and then you're building on top of that if you know how to do that. It's going to be two very different paths in the immutability world. And the best way to really appreciate and understand what I'm saying is to try them both.
1: For sure, yeah. Because I think that's where there really is an individual layer of, like, what works for you, what escape hatches do you actually need, which things do you want to tweak, and do they fall into the class of how easy is it to do, and which, how often do you need to do it, and how annoying do you find the process?
0: And if you haven't tried one yet, it might be worth doing that, just because this is such a trend that seems like it's not going away. Like I said, we have just about every distribution under the sun that's taking a stab at this. There's a lot of options out there. So there's some shopping you can do. There's some playing around you can do. There's some experimenting you can do to really get a sense of this and at least have some experience, even if you don't make it your daily driver.
1: They're really nice, too. I mean, you know, Bluefin is a sort of secondary OS on your machine to boot into if you have other problems or you just, you know, whatever.
0: True.
1: It's really nice. You know, it'll be rock solid. It'll update in the background. And right now, I mean, they're nice and fresh. They got, you know, recent Fedora, great desktops. It's a good time. And Bluefin's got that fresh installer, which is also pretty nice.
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2: Well, we've heard from some of you listeners who've been using these immutable systems, I don't know, since they first came out. But I want to know, are you going to try this? Have you been using it for a while? How has that journey gone? If you want to boost in, let us know. That would be amazing. But mostly today, Chris, I'm curious, how has your 50 days of Bluefin gone?
0: Can you believe we're here at this part already?
1: No.
0: Like 50 days.
1: Oh, that, I guess that means it's been 50 days since Red Hat Summit.
0: That's
1: too.
0: Right. It was Boston. I was inspired by all the Bootsy and Cloud Native buzz. So I had a Nix book that Olympia Mike had just recently gave us, and I thought, all right.
1: This sorry, is the most Mike. Sacrilegious thing I could yep. do, but here we go.
0: So I deployed Bluefin on that laptop and while we were at our Airbnb. And then when we got back, we deployed it on what had been a Neon workstation, which is now, currently an Aurora workstation. So, and I, of course, I played around with it here and there live, but I mostly just put it on the two systems I use the most, which is my laptop and the studio workstation. And it's also not only my 50-day mark of using Bluefin, but it's also the 4-year anniversary of Universal Blue, the project.
1: Which congrats to them.
0: Yeah. And they started with Bluefin, so that technically makes it 4 years of Bluefin. So I'm using a distribution that just turned 4 years old. There's about 25,000 weekly check-ins of Universal Blue systems, Bazite being the most popular, Bluefin and Aurora are up there. Of course, that includes Silver Blue and Kinonite as well.
1: You know, regardless of if it's your community or your distro or image or not, it's great to watch folks building and finding software and Linux stuff that works for them. And there's like a lot of organic excitement around uBlue and the team behind it, and I think that's great.
0: And the thing that's neat, too, is a lot of the original team still involved. So that gives it a unique vibe. In fact, you could argue they're still very much the center of their community, and their community really takes place, I think, on their discourse. They don't have like a Reddit presence or a big social media presence outside of that. But it gives it kind of a unique vibe where these people are still very much involved. They're approachable. And, you know, they're making news and they're still it's fascinating. It's definitely has its own dynamic, unlike other distros. And I think it's good. So let's start with the good and I'll get to the bad of using Bluefin now for 50 days. I think my favorite feature has been the auto update and forget it feature, which you can turn on. It's not on by default, but it's nice. And after about a month of not rebooting my system because it was just rock solid, I did get a notification that said, you should probably think about rebooting.
1: Nice. You That's a good updates. Touch.
0: Yeah. It was. The UJust command, which comes with all of these Universal Blue-based images, is really nice. It makes it easy to update everything. It lets you do lots of system tweaks and additions, like setting up DistroBox or virtualization, gaming, turning on the command line bling, and a lot of things like that. It also has like a TUI mode where you can see all the options and get a brief description and see what they do. So that's pretty nice. And of course, it is immutable, so it has a read-only root file system, so only var and etc are writable by the user. And that really hasn't been an issue once. It's really been nothing but positive. And I don't know, Brent, if I told you, you know, you couldn't write to anything but var and etc, you'd think, well, that's not going to work for me. But it's been totally fine.
2: I actually can't remember the last time I wrote to anything but var and etc, to be honest. So as soon as you say, oh, no, those two folders are writable, it's like, well, What am I? Am I losing anything? It doesn't sound like I'm losing anything.
0: And I think they make a lot of good out-of-the-box app choices. They just recently decided to change from GNOME software to, I think it's Bazaar, which I've been trying and I liked a lot. You do end up needing to, I think, add a lot of additional software and set up a lot more stuff, but the base stuff they include has been really good.
2: See, this is one of my big hesitations, actually. You mentioned in our, you know, the previous segment how difficult it is, let's say, if you want to switch to Docker from Podman, which is built in by default. And I'm just curious, well, why not have a version of Bluefin that's so vanilla, but they have flat packs that are pre-installed? Because that would be a lot easier to modify, for instance. I'm assuming it's because some of these choices need deeper system, I don't know, integration? Is that the case?
0: Well, some things are like Firefox and whatnot. Those are a flat pack. In fact, in the build, you can actually see at some point it uninstalls the Firefox RPM and then it installs the flat pack of Firefox, like when you go through and watch a custom build of it, right? So that's been interesting. But I think some things like Brew have to be installed in the way they are so that way you can put packages on the system. So some things do require that level of integration.
1: Right, like if they want to deliver the appliance part, then they need some stuff to build with. So I think that's to some extent, right? Like if you want to install a bunch of the Bling, well, some of the fancy, you know, shell helpers come from Brew. Or if you're going to, you know, ship images and you need a bunch of escape hatches, then you probably need a container runtime. So then you're going to have one and it's pretty tightly integrated and hooked into the terminal. And then, so if you want to opt your options, then do you have to, how much work is that to swap out or parallel maintain?
0: So they've tried to make you just handle a lot of that stuff.
1: But you can definitely, you know, build from, copy their build and from the upstream Fedora stuff and tweak stuff out that way if you'd like to.
0: If you really want to learn how to do that.
1: We can talk more about that.
0: Yeah, we'll talk more about that. But what I will say, it really has been very minimal maintenance. I mean, I had the least fussing, the least maintenance I have ever had with any desktop system, period.
1: Chris can't break it approved. You heard it here, folks.
0: Right. It is solid. So here's the bad. That's the good. Here's the bad. What has worked amazingly well on my studio workstation –

0: I'm not a big brew fan. I never really have been. In my opinion, it's slow, it uses a lot of computer resources when it is running, and the package availability, while decent, nowhere near AUR or Nix.
1: What, you didn't want a package system written in Ruby? I don't get that, Chris.
0: And so I found myself really suffering during the TUI challenge. I mean, if it was something that I couldn't run via Podman or Flatpak, I had to play this game of DistroBox roulette. Which package manager out of the available DistroBox images can I actually get this installed in? And man, was that tedious and a real pain in my butt. And, you know, they have this thing called developer mode where you can kind of like kick it up into a more advanced user mode. And it made me think, well, they're not opposed to having more advanced users and modifications. So it'd be really nice if there was like a ujust Nix command that set up the Nix package manager or the determinant systems Nix installer in like a Bluefin best blessed way where you had a slash Nix. I mean, the software availability would be incredible. It would open up. You'd have Brew. You'd have Nix. It would be amazing. You could get just about anything in the free software world installed. But I did a little digging around, and it seems like the project not really a big fan of this.
1: I kind of find this fascinating. I was looking too, because I don't know if you remember, they used to ship it.
0: Yeah. Well, if you go look it up on Google, Google AI Answers still claims they do.
1: And they also ship DevBox, which might have been why they were shipping it originally. Yeah. So there's kind of some interesting history there. You can see some users sort of like, oh, why did this disappear? And it's another case where people are kind of confused because kind of just low key change log notes. And then I guess most of it happened on Discord conversation around it. And so there's multiple people sort of asking and digging up how it happened and where. And there's definitely been lots of asks over the years. So I'm kind of getting a little bit of spicy pushback.
0: Yeah, I mean, it starts with, sorry, this is out of scope for us. But then if the person pushes back at all, it kind of gets a little contentious.
1: Like, I think it's totally fair to have, you know, they get to say no. They get to make this project. They're totally right to point out that you can, you know, they publish a whole bunch of docs on how to go make your own images on top of this and have a whole workflow designed to let you do so. So that's all totally valid. And I do wonder about that, like, A, just that a lot of people keep asking, that's a signal. And then B, like if you have to add Brew, is it really out of scope? Like, I know they've had issues with SE Linux. None of them use it, so they're not really, like, they don't want to deal with the maintenance burden or any maintain any of it. It's just sort of, if something feels a little inconsistent that it used to, did it used to be in scope? What part of the scope changed where it's no longer in scope?
0: And as a user, it would be such an unlock. It would be such an unlock. And My kind of next best is an Arch distro box with the AUR, but I'll tell you, the AUR hit rate ain't what it used to be, kids. Like, I have a lot of stuff failed to build with the AUR that I have no problem installing from Nix packages.
2: Brew also seems, right out of the box, like a strange choice for a Linux distribution to rely on as its primary place to get, you know, packages for user land.
0: I think they specifically like that it is distribution agnostic. That's because they don't really consider themselves a distribution, right? They're built on top of these core images, and then they can layer in Brew, which works in user space and is distro agnostic itself.
1: I know part of the issue with Nix was SE Linux compatibility, and Homebrew plays nicer with that out of the box, I believe.
2: Okay. I just feel like, when's the last time you had Brew on a Linux distribution, period? Like, I don't think I've ever run into it. So it seemed like an odd choice. I'm glad you got to at least give it a taste, Chris, and tell us how
0: it is. Funny, I installed something recently, and the error output was about being able to unable to do something on Mac OS. Like, it had some sort of post-install script for Macs, yep, and it tried to execute it and it failed. So, okay. So say a guy wanted to add Nix. Just the package manager, so, you know, you still had Bluefin or Aurora. You had the file system standards. You know, you really are in a kind of a Red Hat Fedora experience, but you just wanted the Nix package availability.
1: It's a great place to run it, really, in that sense, because you don't have to care about the OS. You can just use it for isolated dev environments or for running whatever package.
0: This is an example of where you need to start making your own custom images. And so we thought, well, this would be a neat opportunity to try to build Blue Nixfin, which, Wes Payne, you gave a go.
1: I did give a go. We'll also have some links. There's a few different folks out there who've taken stabs at this as well. Yeah, it was kind of fun to go learn more about how you go build your own images. I tried

0: from cloning their, like, the whole repo for Bluefin and building that just to see what, like, a base, you know, from Silverblue, from Fedora, building the whole thing looks like. But if you don't want to make crazy changes or, like, not add, you know, if you don't want to remove stuff that's deeply tied in, they've got an image template repo that you can just fork on GitHub or clone locally. It's all powered by Just with a Just file. So that's your entry point, just like with UJust on Bluefin. And what this does is it's got a container file set up that runs a build.sh script that's ready for you to add your own scripts or whatever you want into.
1: So is this where you would say, like, create a /nix directory at the root?
0: Exactly. You can install extra software. You can add extra directories or manipulate stuff.
1: Because, like, one of the core complications here is you need a /nix, which you don't get unless you modify the image.
0: That's also been made more difficult recently. I believe as of 42, they're now moving to use ComposeFS as the thing that, like, composes and puts together this read-only root file system, which has better integration. I guess it also allows, like, hashing and checksumming for security around, like, what the final file system looks like and stuff. But it means it's even harder to do hacks at, like, runtime without modifying the image to make it have a... And especially for Nix, which is, like, really... All the stuff that's built is assuming a /nix at the root. So you really need it. So
1: you get in this build.sh, you make your modifications.
0: Mm-hmm. Yeah, and so that's run as part from the just file as building. It starts from, like, it's just a container file at the start that says from, and then Bluefin, Bluefin DX, Bluefin GTS, Aurora, you know, whatever the base image you want. And then it handles running your build.sh for you in the right environment that's set up so that, like, RPM OS tree can run and commit your changes at the very end automatically. So you don't have to think about that. So base one of just getting Nix going is, yeah, you just need to add a makedir /nix so that that's there to work with. And then shout out to the Determinant Nix folks, because they've done a lot of work and continue to do so to not only get Nix to play better. I mean, you don't get a whole bunch of extra, like, verification, but just to play better out of the box with SE Linux enabled systems, which is great. And then also specifically to make their installer work on OS tree systems.
1: Oh.
0: Now this gets tricky if you're trying to do it. I was building my own version of their installer, which is obviously has a flake, so it's easy to do, which is great. Because they know to figure out, basically you use /var, right? So you make /var/nix or something like that, and then you bind mount that over the empty /nix that you make in the image. And so if you leave them a /nix and you run it at runtime, that'll all just work. Now, it gets trickier if you do what I was trying to do, which was build one where you could, like, fully bake Nix in. I got that working in single user Nix mode where you'd have to use sudo or, like, grant yourself permissions. With the multi-version one, it's tricky because when you're in that build environment, systemd isn't running, but you want systemd to work. And I think right now some of the setup process sort of assumes that they can, like, write stuff and then reload the daemon and then check that that worked and, like, other stuff that you do at runtime.
1: But so you're telling me to really just make it work with Determinant Systems Nix installer, you just needed to create /nix.
0: Yeah.
1: And it could either be var nix that's bind mounted or whatever, but...
0: Oh, well, you'll do that happen. That can happen at runtime because /var is writable. You need the right name existing in the image at runtime.
1: So it seems like the Bluefin image just needs /var/nix to exist and then a ujust option.
0: Not even that, just /nix at the bait. At the base.
1: Okay. Well, I was just thinking then a ujust image that bind mounts it or something. But yeah, just like a ujust option that just has an image that has /nix.
0: Or, and I think this is what they would push for, right, is some community folks who want to copy all, you know, they have, it's all integrated on GitHub Actions. You can set it up to build automatically and build a downstream version that adds it on.
1: Then I just feel like, yeah.
0: If you look at some of the issues, their perspective is that even adding that sort of implies support.
1: Right.
0: And I think as folks that recognize, let's say, that Nix is complicated and that they don't, you know, it's not a tool that they're engaging with. So I think maybe they've had some bad experiences, perhaps. I don't know.
1: See, this is where I feel like, though, I am going to struggle to keep using Bluefin on my main laptop because, like, I would like to be able to swap out some of the components, but I don't want to go through the process that you just went through. Where with Nix OS, I would just add it to my configuration. I need to know the syntax, but I can find that pretty quickly. And then I rebuild, and now that exists.
0: Yeah,
1: so
0: there is.
1: That's what I'm struggling with. Whereas, like, on my workstation here in the studio, I don't make those kind of changes.
0: That is where I think there's kind of an interesting, maybe gap isn't the right word, but yeah, right? It's like it's optimized for different parts. It's optimized for the appliance user, and then it's optimized for, like, the distro builder. Like, it would be a great, it would make total sense if you were going to deploy a fleet of machines and you wanted to bake Nixon engage with this process.
1: If, right? I was DHH and I lived in the container world, this is how I would be building OmArchy. I mean, how cool would it be to have this, but Arch? Like, that'd be really something. And then you'd have the AOR.
0: But I agree that it is kind of, unless you're already doing a bunch of container stuff all the time, it is a fair bit to, I mean, I will say, I think you could definitely do it because for their image template, it is, you could fork it on GitHub and then just add one line into the stuff and then have GitHub run it probably even.
1: Yeah.
0: And then have an ISO file you could use or a Docker thing.
1: It's definitely doable.
0: Yes.
1: Yeah. Yeah. Maybe. You know, because there are things that I do like about it.
0: And it is a cost where, like, once you figured it out, and you can even use GitHub's, it's all set up to, like, push to GitHub repo and stuff, so you could have it run, bake it in, and then you could just rebase locally.
1: Yeah.
0: And then once you set it up, you can even set your system to just follow that for updates. So then you could go into GitHub, trigger the action or whatever to build a fresh one.
1: Right, that's how you'd want to do it.
0: Yeah.
1: Yeah. Yeah, it could be worth looking at because, like, I've mentioned it a couple of times in this episode so far, but having the file system hierarchy standard actually on your system turns out is handy because what you get is every application that you run, it just sort of seems to understand it's on a Linux box. It knows where stuff is, where this can sometimes be an issue with Nix.
0: True.
1: Nix OS, you know, not an insurmountable issue, and there's tools to help mitigate it. But it is something you just have to think about, and it's something you don't have to worry about with Bluefin.
0: Right. It might be somewhat more incompatible because things can't write to all the places they might want to, but for the most part, you probably don't want them writing there without very explicit permission anyway.
1: And I don't have to decide which version of VS Code I want to install.
0: Yeah.
1: There is also something nice about the fact that they support writing to /etc/udev/rules.d. Now, this is intended to be writable, so like when you install a package, if it's adding hardware support for a device, it can write it to rules.d. The way this works in NixOS is you declaratively define a UDEV rule in the configuration, and then it generates that rule for you. Now, that's probably a better long-term way to manage a system. But an example is like, you know, you want to connect a quick hardware device to flash it, or a steering controller to play a Steam game really quick, and you forget that, oh, yeah, I got to actually go define a UDEV rule for this, where with this type of system where it has a actual rules.d that you can just write UDEV rules to, those devices tend to just work because a package adds that rule. And that experience is a little smoother. Perhaps not the best long-term way to do it, but is a smoother end-user experience.
0: Yeah, there's some more escape hatches in that way, which I think is kind of interesting because there's, you know, it is more of a like a component composed system in that you have like this core bit and then you do have, you still have a mutable writable Etsy that's going to be per device on there in a way that's a little different than like how NixOS does it. And then you've got like the Flatpak layer that you might install and then the homebrew layer as well that all act together to get you your final system.
1: The experience I've had though with the studio workstation, I mean, this is such a no-brainer for a headless server. If you just took out the desktop graphical environment and just ran this thing, this low maintenance, just if you're running everything as an image anyways, man, it's just such a great way to run a server. And I know they're working on something.
0: Yeah, they're working on a new one. So they had one based on CoreOS that I had not tried, but we'd been poking at. So they have a new one called Kayo. Yeah, there we go. A boot C server image for your self-hosting needs. And yeah, you could totally see how this would make a ton of sense, especially where on a server you might not need to do nearly as much of that kind of, you know, base level changes or customization, especially if you're mostly just running a bunch of containerized workloads already. Be killer.
1: I feel like I'm sticking with it. I mean,
0: I think they do note they like include ZFS out of the box too. So
1: yeah. Not only do I just sort of have everything set up, but I just rebased the studio workstation to Aurora, and I haven't really played around with the Plasma version yet. So it seems like an opportunity to keep doing that for a bit.
0: Yeah. What'd you think of the process?
1: Super smooth. I really, really liked the boot C command line stuff. Is really simple to understand. One liner did the whole thing. Literally a one liner. Did the whole thing.
0: And kind of just like what you're used to from NixOS, right? Like if you reboot, you could go choose the other one.
1: I could roll back. That's a big deal. I mean, it really has been super bulletproof to the point where it had to remind me to reboot, you know? And that, I think, is a pretty good stamp of confidence right there, too. It's a really solid system. And I feel like it's being built on top of Fedora 42, you know, the latest Fedora stuff, which is really good, but always just needs a little bit extra. And they're adding that.
0: Yeah. definitely, you know, definitely a lot closer to like a shiny workstation than you get with base Fedora, as lovely as it is.
1: And I'm a lot closer to more like a rolling Fedora. I mean, they have to do the updates and they have to rebase when Fedora 43 comes out, but they're going to deliver those updates to me, and I'm just going to continue to...
0: you also have more stuff in Flatpak and Brew, which you can update more on your own timeline.
1: Yeah, and then, you know, there, if you use the UJust auto update, not only will it do all of the image updates for your system, but it also will do all the Brew and Flatpak updates in the background for you, too. And the idea is embrace the reboot from time to time, which I need to get better about, and then you just come into a fresh system that's with everything up to date.
0: Well, you'll just have to start telling us your system uptime, and we can shame you until you reboot more often.
1: Unraid.net/unplugged. Go unleash your hardware with Unraid. It's a powerful, easy-to-use NAS operating system for those that want control, flexibility, and efficiency in managing your data. Unraid is built on top of modern Linux, and it allows you to mix and match drives of any size. That's a big one right there. That means what you have in your closet right now, you could throw into production and start utilizing. It also includes built-in support for Tailscale, so just like check a box, and the applications on your tailnet. Static IPs, of course, are supported, but even better for those of us that can't run it, it now also supports Wi-Fi out of the box. But the thing that really sings are the thousands of applications and the super active community. Not only are they great with support, but they're always coming up with stuff. I just noticed community member John M. recently submitted a script that can automatically monitor the CPU usage of your Unraid box and then shift power profiles so that the Unraid box is using the most efficient power profile per CPU demand. And it can do it dynamically, too. It's just that kind of stuff. There's just a brilliant, brilliant, passionate community around Unraid, which means that when you do run into some sort of challenge or you have a question or something you want to try, you're generally going to find somebody else that's done it or can help you figure it out. The other thing that's really nice and just saves you a ton of time, the VM stuff for like passing through a GPU or sharing a GPU or getting templates so that way you can just design something and then always build from that. All really, really straightforward with Unraid. Probably the most efficient way to do it. And then in 7.1, they took the ZFS support that's been in Unraid for a little bit and they really brought it to the next level by making it possible for you to migrate from an existing Ubuntu system or a Proxmox box or a free NAS. You know, when you're ready to go something a little more powerful that has a bigger community and more applications, a little more flexible, well, that's Unraid. And so it's really something that lets you get started with a lot of the stuff we talk about on this show in just minutes. So go learn more and support the show. You go to unraid.net/unplugged. Go check it out. You've probably heard about Unraid, but have you actually tried it? They do a lot of neat stuff. And they have a great model over there to make sure they can continue building that thing and following the latest developments in Linux. Check it out and support the show. Go unleash your hardware without having to lock into some sort of rigid setup. Unraid.net/unplugged.
2: Well, from last episode, we received a little feedback from Zach writing, "Hey, I haven't had a chance to try it yet, but when you guys were talking about Omarchi and having a better update mechanism to remove things that you didn't want in there, the first thing that came to mind was the Common Arch project. Seems to be very similar to the BootC and bootable container projects, but based on creating Arch and other distro-based containers instead of being tied directly to OS tree like BootC is. In theory, you could basically run the Omarchi install script at container build time and then have a bootable image that could just be installed directly and updated atomically. I haven't played with it yet, but I'll be sure to report back if I do and see if you guys give it a try."
0: Ooh, thank you, Zach. Yeah, this looks very interesting. I don't think I've heard of Common Arch before, but having a similar idea, right? Like, I think one of the strengths of these kinds of approaches is just like containers worked to wrap whatever language and runtime that you needed, right? They can work to wrap whatever Linux you've needed as long as you've got the right sort of hooks to make it deployable and runnable. So if Common Arch does that part of it, that sounds great. We've got a link here from Zach to their GitHub org. I don't know if they have any more docs. I see ISO builder, system base, core, which is a Docker file. So I don't know the best way to find out more, but if anyone else does, I think it'd be definitely something we'd take a look at. Might be pretty new.
1: You know, on a quick Omarchi update, I saw DHH post that they're working on getting it down to a 5-minute install from a fresh system. So essentially like an ISO that has like a 5-minute setup. There he's also been joking about creating Omicron, a Linux conference with vibes. So, and he just did a...
0: Did you promise we'd go?
1: No, not yet. He did a 6-hour Lex Fridman interview, and I skimmed it. I don't think Omarchi itself came up, but his thoughts on open source and WordPress and removing his systems from the cloud did come up. So it sounds like there's a lot more still coming to Omarchi, and we'll keep an eye on it. I think it's a fascinating project. I suspect you do too. I don't know. What do you boys think? You think it's fascinating, right? Like, not something we're necessarily using, but definitely.
0: Yeah, absolutely.
1: Noteworthy. Well,
0: it's great to see people messing with, building on, tweaking, configuring, yes, and sharing, cross-collaborating on Linux.
1: And I think the thing we're most excited about is the demographic he's going after, the way he's talking about it and advocating it. I'm definitely going to check back in soon. I think that's something we should do. A couple of shout-outs. I want to try to do this more often, so I want to just give shout-outs to people that are contributing value back in time and effort to the show, and two solid folks that do this on a near daily basis are CG bass player and Chance M in the web chat. They're always working on the website, just making sure things go, but recently they had to help with a migration. We moved this week in Bitcoin to be fully hosted on the Jupiter Broadcasting website. There's a lot of little bits there they had to pick up for us. So I wanted to give them a shout out. And then I wanted to solicit you listening. If you notice somebody in our community who's extra helpful or helping with the show in some way and sending value back, call them out either with a boost or a message in Matrix. We want to try to give those people more attention because it's the community members that are doing those things that really make a big difference. We really appreciate it. So shout out to all of you out there who contribute some value back in time and talent.
3: 47 boosts to go.
1: And of course, we have those of you who contribute your time, talent, and treasure. And the treasure in the form of a membership or a boost. And we have a couple of great boosts here. In fact, I'm going to say it's KS Koba, who is our baller booster this week with 50,000 sats.
4: Hey, Rich Lobster!
1: They write, "Hey guys, I'm a new listener to Unplugged, coming over from the self-hosted podcast. I tried to get into Linux a few times over the last year to have a more work-focused computer. I'm an academic and an emergency room doc, which means writing lots of research manuscripts or journal articles. This means collaborating with others on Word.doc files that has the track changes, the comments, all the stuff, and needs a reference manager software.
0: That sounds painful.
1: This has been, as he puts it, my friction point. Bouncing me off of Hyperland and Ubuntu for the last two times, ultimately giving up and going back to Windows, where I can't find a comparable program.
2: Fair.
1: Any recommendations for others doing this kind of work or ways to interact with Windows colleagues? I dream of whizzing around my desktop using hotkeys, TUIs, and workspaces."
2: Aww.
1: This is such a good question.
2: It's interesting for that kind of environment, too, where I would assume if you can optimize your keystrokes to save you time in any way, it is welcomed. And if you get used to something like a tiling window manager, that can certainly do that for repeated actions. So I could see why there's this like desire.
1: Yeah.
2: But interacting with other colleagues with Word documents, oof.
1: This is tricky because if you still live in a world where everybody's using the desktop application workflow and they're using this reference manager software that's Windows specific, like, that's where you get jammed up, right? What's liberated Linux users over the last decade has been the migration to web apps, where it's all web workflow.
0: Doesn't matter what platform you're on.
1: Yeah.
0: Back in the day when I had to use some Windows apps like that, I ended up just running it all on a VM. So I just have like a Windows VM and I would do it in there. At that time, I was using VirtualBox, which had the functionality to pop out Windows from inside your Windows VM. So I can't say I would recommend that setup to anyone sane, but, you know, there are things you could do like that, but it would depend on how much of, you know, if it just means a single giant VM window and you don't get any of the benefits, that's probably not worth it. If it's like you can run a couple of apps in a way where you can still take advantage of your window manager and Linux shortcuts, maybe there's something there.
1: Hmm. Yeah, I was hesitant to recommend the VM route just because that can be painful.
0: You also need hardware that's going to do it in a way that isn't awful to work with.
1: But you could just have a dedicated like Windows virtual desktop, and you just run Windows full screen on that virtual desktop. When you switch over to it, you're in Windows, and then you switch back and you're doing all your other work. I mean, it's doable. Let us know if you find anything, KS. And if anybody has any recommendations, please send them and we will pass them along, because I have been in that spot. I've been there and I really feel for you. Also, thanks for boosting and listening to the show. Nice to have you on board.
0: Nostromo Boosin with 25,000 sats.
3: Good news, everyone.
0: We got some weird looking stuff and maybe improperly or incomplete base 64.
1: Did you have to fix his improperly encoded message?
0: Well, it looked like base 64. So it wasn't totally happy, but it did spit out hi with a smiley face. So hey. We'll take it.
1: Hello there. I like that you had to razz him on his improperly.
0: I mean, it could have been my software processing it too. Who knows?
1: I mean, you could have not called him out. I mean, I'm just saying.
0: It could be my base 64.
1: Now you're walking it back.
2: He's back there. Right.
1: Yeah, now you're.
0: I wasn't trying to. I wasn't trying to blame you, Stromo.
1: Thank you, Stromo. Appreciate the boost.
2: Well, there's a Mega Rove Ducks here from Derivation Dingus. Hey, Chris, I think you nailed it with the point about how early we are on everything here at Linux Unplugged. We aren't wrong. The rest of the world is just slow. At least that's what I'm going to tell myself. You know what they say, stay humble and stack sats, you lovely bunch of trendsetters.
1: Oh, thank you, Derivation. I've been reflecting on that. I still feel that way. You know, we're out there a little. We're too ahead of things sometimes. And it means that we don't necessarily address the mass market we could potentially be addressing.
0: But hopefully you're all still listening in 2050, the year of the Linux desktop.
1: One day, we'll be right. One day. Mick Zip, that's how I say it, comes in with 20,000 sats.
5: There's coffee in that nebula.
1: Please, more unhinged AI audio as you come across it.
2: Oh, boy. You have no idea what Wes creates on a weekly basis.
1: Daily basis, let's be honest.
2: Oh, man.
1: Do you have any recent favorites, Wes? There's been some good ones.
0: There have been.
1: Yeah. Yeah, I love it when you get the voices. That's always my favorite.
0: Well, that British van lifer was pretty decent.
1: That was. Yeah. That was good. That was.
0: But I'll keep that in the... Try to pick a very good one sometime for you there, Mixup.
1: There you go.
0: Show worthy. Doornail 7887 comes in with a row of ducks. First boost.
1: Heyo, thank you.
0: Yeah, coming in from Podverse. Nice.
1: Wow, so not only is it their first boost, but then they also set up AlbiHub, I'm imagining.
0: Probably, yeah.
1: Well done.
0: Episode 620 hit home for me. Brent loves building things. I have 11 ESPs spread across a larger property with a barn, greenhouse, and a garage, all separated from the house.
1: My guy.
0: 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Saves a ton in propane costs. Now, I can't seem to get Fountain working at all. Email codes just say, that didn't work. Any ideas?
1: No. That's a very odd error message. But they do have a Telegram group. If you're on Telegram, you might pop in and see if somebody can help you there.
0: Way to persevere too, you know, bouncing off Fountain and you still sent a boost. So
1: no kidding.
0: Props.
1: No kidding. Absolutely. Gosh dang it.
6: Coming in hot with the boost.
1: I like you. You're a hot ticket.
7: I like you. You're a hot ticket.
1: Thanks, Doornail. I have fantasized about using Home Assistant to automate a greenhouse because it just seems perfect, both from the heating and the cooling and the humidity monitoring. You could also do soil.
0: Sweet plant dashboard, yeah.
1: Yes, dude. Yes,
2: you've also fantasized about using ESPs to get a custom thermostat in Lady Jupes.
1: Oh, for sure. Like to run the furnace? Yes, absolutely.
2: One day. Well, BHH boosts in 2,000 sats.
8: You make me want to be a better man.
2: Hi, guys. I just looked into SniffNet, which was the pick from last episode. That GUI toolkit is iced. Just figured I'd let you know.
0: Oh, thanks, BHH.
1: Yeah, nice to hear from you. Thank you for the boost. Well, PJ's here with 12,140 sats.
9: This is why I have bedtime wine.
1: Ahead of the curve with Linux stuff, this boost amount is how long ago the last Arch challenge was prior to the release of this episode. Can you figure it out? It's 12,140. I remember thinking, it's about dang time. Yeah, fair. Yeah, we're done. That's the crazy thing about our audience is they're ahead of us on a lot of this stuff, too. So, Wes, did you do the math there?
0: Well, let's see. We got some hints, huh?
1: Yeah, the first two digits is years. Ignore the zero. So...
0: Is that 2013 if we subtract 12?
1: Yeah.
0: Okay, yeah. And then
1: that sounds right.
0: Ignore the zero.
2: Oh, how long ago? Oh, yeah, that's a tricky one. I was going to say 12. Might be 2012. It's close.
0: Could be 2012, too.
1: That could be, yeah, 2012. 2012, 2013 seems like the right range.
0: What are we doing with the 14, though?
2: It's month 14, clearly.
0: Yeah, month 14.
1: Yeah, month 14. That makes sense. Yeah, there you go. 14, 2012.
2: You got it.
1: All right.
2: Nailed it.
1: Let us know how we did, PJ. Let us know.
0: Rotted Mood Boosin' with 10,000 sats.
2: Oh, I'm in.
0: Ah, this is a check-in boost from episode 618, the Tui Challenge kickoff.
1: Ah.
0: We got some Live Long and Prospers, and Mood says getting caught up on old episodes.
1: A time traveler check-in. Thank you, sir.
6: Live long and prosper.
1: Appreciate that. That's nice. See, we're getting some data.
0: That's great.
1: Yeah.
2: Penguin 98 boosted in another row of ducks. Keep up the awesomeness. I'm a recovering Linux on Chromebook addict. Finally got working audio on my 2019 Pixel Go running Ubuntu 25.04. It's like having a new machine. I could probably have done that ages ago with Arch, but I'm not quite there yet.
1: Nice. You know, we all got into some kind of weird thing. I, instead of doing Chromebooks, got into netbooks for a while.
0: Oh, yeah,
1: thought
0: I had that a netbook. Uh-huh.
1: Thought that was going to be a big thing.
0: It was a great size.
1: We did get Unity out of that. Thank you, Pingu. Appreciate that. Marcel's back with 5,000 sats.
10: Boy, they are doing a lot with Mayo these days.
1: Brent, I didn't tell you about these projects last time I saw you, simply because they didn't exist yet. I'd be happy to talk about them next time you're in Germany, though. Wink, wink. I can even bring the e-paper screen. I know you love Berlin, but Bavaria is worth a visit, too.
2: I'm noting how a lot of these European cities start with B's. So all the B cities must be the good ones, right?
1: Makes me hungry. Makes me think of breakfast.
2: Yeah, I did call on Marcel last episode because he mentioned all sorts of really great projects that the last time we were together we didn't get a chance to chat about. So glad to hear you're learning new things and always pushing the envelope. Sounds like we're on the same path. I like that.
1: And it is nice to hear from you, Marcel.
11: He's a good guy.
12: He's a real good guy.
13: No, he's a great guy.
0: Confi boosts in with 2,500 sats.
14: Just pump the brakes right there.
0: No message, all sats.
1: Thank you, sir. Appreciate the value.
0: But Gene Bean comes in with double ducks.
1: Ooh, that's 4,444 sats.
15: Oh my god, this drawer is filled with Fruit Loops.
0: Affleck! Oh, and this one's directed right at me. Wes, how do you deal with the fact that ESP Home in Nix is always way behind?
1: Ah, fair.
0: I've tried going that route for building updates, but it lags behind HAOS and the associated add-in too much. So far for me, I've resorted to just using a virtual environment on macOS to do builds so that the versions match and builds are fast.
1: So I'd be curious to know, actually in practice, why you need the latest versions of ESP Home. That's what I was curious about, because generally, unless you're doing something pretty new, I don't really know if you need it. Like in practice, I don't know how much it matters, and I'm curious if Gene Bean has a reason why. You know what I mean? Like,
0: yeah, right. How often do you need to update if you're not making a change or whatever?
1: I don't think it's going to impact you.
0: I did a little bit of looking, and my first honest answer, Gene, is I just really haven't used it really in anger yet, so it may be that I run into exactly this problem. I do suspect I'll probably start pretty small and may not need to update them a ton once they are working, so we'll see how much that matters.
1: So, I mean, you're talking about setting up pretty basic, like, IR blaster, temperature sensor type stuff.
0: Yeah, that's where I'm starting anyway.
1: Yeah.
0: And I've been surprised how well it has worked. I did look, and right now, or at least as of whenever this boost came in the other day, it was up to date in terms of the ESP Home package in Nix. And it looks like the last few updates are pretty much just the real good kind of Nix packages updates, where it's basically just changing a version, the URLs all stay the same, the dependencies stay the same, and you just need a new hash and a new version string.
1: Yeah.
0: And those are really pretty easy if I did need to hack that in to myself to get a new version. I'd be willing to do that.
1: Right.
0: Or even just clone the package or whatever. So may do that with an escape hatch, but I think right now this is homework for me to do some more ESP work this summer so I can report back on if this is actually a problem in practice.
1: Yeah,
0: right?
1: And if Gene has any examples, I'd love to know.
0: Totally, yeah. I'm curious more about your setup there, Gene.
1: He also had something we should check out, which looks like it's some Hyperland setups that are kind of like ready to go for like different... It's like Jakulet, I think is how you say
0: okay,
1: it.
0: Okay, yeah.
1: Put a link to that in the show notes.
0: I've already played with the Fedora one and plan to try the Ubuntu one today.
1: I mean, that's neat.
0: Cool.
1: Right?
0: A passionate Linux enthusiast, okay. And tech hobbyist, neat, but sharing cool setups, yeah. Fedora Hyperland, Hyperland, Debian Hyperland, NixOS Hyperland's in here.
1: Yeah.
0: Okay.
1: Yeah.
0: Cool. Thank you, Gene.
2: Well, Magnolia Mayhem sent us not quite a row of ducks, it's 3,333 sats.
16: Well, let's hear it, good buddy.
2: all caps, it says, go podcasting.
1: Yeah, go podcasting. Thank you.
0: Go podcasting.
1: Nice to hear from you, Mayhem. Appreciate that. That came in this morning as the live stream was getting set up. So thank you. That's a fresh boost. Fabian came in with 2,500 sats. Also a fresh boost came in on our live stream. I disagree that Google isn't crawling more. Every website I manage is getting hit by bots, including Google bots, way more than I've seen in the last 15 years, especially in a faceted search page. A lot harder. I have also been seeing a lot of noise about the bots' intensity increasing. We were talking about in the pre-show, like there's this number they have now of something like, what would they say, 1,500 bot scrapes to every one user visit?
0: Yeah, and I think maybe, because I think they were trying to say more that the visits were going down, yeah. Not necessarily anything about the scraping traffic.
1: But the scraping traffic is also going up.
0: That would make sense.
1: So it's a two, what they're getting at is the problem is that a lot of times information is either provided directly by Google or an AI assistant now, so you don't need to go to the website, and they're scraping more often, and of course people want to have more current information, so that's probably another reason why the scrapers are turned up. It is a problem. I don't know maybe we level off. Like, it's really hard to say where this goes. If people have other insights on this, or if you've noticed traffic, your project,
0: I wonder if we'll see more, right? Like, Cloudflare's trying to do more, like, hey, you have to pay to scrape. And we've seen, like, the Anubis project you all talked about on self-hosted coming in.
1: Well, thank you, everybody, who supported the show with a boost. You helped make episode 623 directly possible with your support. Shout out to all 24 of you who just streamed those sats as you listen. You just sat back and sent some value. Collectively, you stacked 63,227 sats just by streaming them. When you combine that with our boosters, we stacked a total of 226,810 sats this week. Not too bad, not too bad. Would love to see that number creep up a little bit, but we still appreciate all the support. It really is one of our favorite segments. We get the interaction with you, new ideas come into the show, and the messages are extremely motivating for us. And on top of that, the entire thing is built on open source and open standards. There's no middleman, there's no Stripe, there's no PayPal taking a cut. It just goes from your podcaster wallet to our nodes, and each of us are set up in a split directly, including the podcast app and the podcast index. Thank you, everybody who supports with a boost. You can do it with Fountain FM. That's the easiest way to get started. But there are other paths, like Podverse and AlbiHub, if you like to do the self-hosted thing. And, of course, you can use the podcast index if you have AlbiHub, too. So there's some other options there. Thank you, everyone, and thank you to our members. Now the show actually begins, because this week our pick is a doozy. It's a brand-new project that's only about a week old. It was started on kind of a lark, I believe by Jack Dorsey, and now has been picked up by a rather large community. The project is called BitChat, and it is Bluetooth mesh chat with IRC vibes. It is decentralized peer-to-peer messaging that works over a Bluetooth mesh. No internet required, no servers, no phone numbers. You can do private chats, you can do public group chats. It is very early days, so we're not necessarily counting on the security, but it has a lot of great security ideas implemented. We'll want to see how it goes. It is an open source project. But what's really insanely neat is that it is decentralized mesh networking, not like Meshtastic, which is using low-powered radio. This is just using the Bluetooth in your phone. So it's a much shorter range thing, but you could think of, you know, at an office, at a group event, during a protest, you could actually really see different scenarios where being able to stand up mesh group chat very quickly could be really valuable.
0: I'm blanking. In a past episode, I tried one I used on the plane. It might have used the Wi-Fi, maybe used Bluetooth, but it was not nearly as slick or easy. Like, this was, besides the permissions step, which is standard these days, it really just worked pretty quick. I mean, you and I
1: popped right on.
0: Yeah, you updated yours, and then we were able to immediately chat.
1: And it has such awesome IRC vibes, and I've really been missing IRC recently. Like, you do a slash, and you get this beautiful menu of all your different commands. You know, you can set up a new channel. You can hug someone. You can slap someone with a trout. You know, a lot of the classic IRC stuff. It has emergency wipe, too. You can triple tap and clear all the data. iOS and Android versions exist. They use LZ4 for message compression. It has really good adaptive battery modes, and they've really worked on optimizing the networking. It's really fun and early, but each device acts as both a client and a peripheral that does the transmission. It does automatic peer discovery. It has stored and forward offline message delivery, so Wes was able to DM me a message even when I had the client closed. I mean, it's pretty neat.
2: That's so great.
1: Right? And again, needs to be tested early days.
0: You don't go using it to exchange a whole bunch of your most precious secrets.
1: But they are trying to use really good encryption technology here, too.
0: Okay. And yeah, it does look like what? There's Android and iOS. It was iOS first, and then they ported it to Android, I think. So there's like a Swift and then Kotlin version.
1: Yeah, it's basically two different projects, right?
0: But at least the Android one is MIT licensed. I've not checked on the iOS one.
1: I saw TechCrunch did a really lazy takedown. The headline is, quote, Jack Dorsey says his, quote, secure new BitChat app has not been tested for security. I mean, like, the dude wrote this on a Saturday and a Sunday, and then, like, on a Tuesday, they're giving him a hard time for not having it audited, right? And Dorsey's created a white paper, which is what people are following to do the different implementations. So it's really lazy and cheap to take a shot at something that's, like, 7 days old. But that's the entire pitch of the TechCrunch article. So, you know, this is, of course, going to get parroted by anybody that...
0: Hey, you clicked.
1: Well, it got me, yeah. It's just, it's very clicky.
0: iOS version is under the unlicensed.
1: Okay.
2: Yeah, which is basically straight to public domain, as far as I can see, which is really interesting.
1: Yeah. I think it's a little harder to get the iOS version because you have to go through test flight at the moment, and there's a 10,000 max.
0: Right.
1: But, you know, with Android, and especially if you use Obtainium, you just point at the GitHub repo, and it just installs the APK. It's really nice. It's so fast, and the battery life seems to be very minimal because I've had it installed for days, and I haven't noticed any major impact. I could also see this being just a great chat with the wife and kids around the house. Like, why do we need to be doing anything over the internet? And one of the things that I've always been looking for is some sort of offline, we could be camping without internet chat. And I was thinking Nextcloud chat, but that's a lot of overhead I have to run. Where these are just really simple apps that we could just use for just quick messaging back and forth when, like, one of us is inside and one of us is outside, or we just want to send each other notes.
0: Yeah, and it's just so easy to get going. And
1: yeah,
0: the idea of a little Bluetooth app, Bluetooth mesh, is so cool. I did look. Briar was the other app that I tried previously. It does Wi-Fi and Bluetooth, but it's a little more involved.
2: This would be really fun for us to use at conferences whenever we meet up with the JB community, just so we can all have a shared experience. I know we did that with Meshtastic. What was that?
1: At scale.
2: Well, yeah, we did that at scale. Yeah, we did it a couple times. It was fun, but not everybody has a Meshtastic device, et cetera, but everybody has a Bluetooth on their phone.
1: That's the thing.
0: Where in the giant expo hall are you guys?
1: Well, and you could have channels, so you can see how that could be really useful. And the thing that's nice is, A, no account or phone numbers required. So people don't have to go through a sign-up process that's always finicky when you're trying to do anything like that at scale. And there's no server. So you don't have to worry about setting up a server that people can get to from the event Wi-Fi. It's none of that. It's just a Bluetooth mesh. But the other thing that I think is fun and awesome to see is that this was, you know, essentially a vibe-coded idea with a white paper, and it's gone from that to a community building out both iOS and Android versions and creating something real here. In like 7 days. So it's a perfect example of how sometimes open source software can just catch fire and really take off. And maybe it doesn't go anywhere. Maybe it ends up having security flaws. But in the meantime, it's a lot of fun to check it out. And like Wes says, it's not the distribution. It's the fun you have composing the distribution along the way.
0: And troubleshooting strange esoteric.
1: Anyways, link to BitChat both for iOS and Android. And some of the details about how it works and their encryption, which looks like they're really taking a good shot at making this a private communications tool as well. But you just kind of want to wait and see that how that works out in actuality. All right, that's it for us. Don't forget, we'd love to hear your experiences with immutable distributions. If you've tried it, if you're willing to try it, if you bounced off of it, any of that, boost in and let us know. It's one way you can support episode 624 and get your message read on the show. Anything above 2,000 sats. Does get read. Now, if you want more shows, we're wrapping up and you're wishing we weren't done yet, you're probably a great candidate for the bootleg. That's at linuxunplugged.com/membership. Right now, the bootleg's clocking in at like 2 hours and 35 minutes with lots of extra content in there. And then last but not least, we should mention, Wes, we should try to mention every episode that we have both transcripts
0: and chapters.
1: That's right. So you can find what we've talked about. I got an email from an individual that says, gosh, I wish you'd put the names of everything you talk about in the show notes. Well, one next best thing to that could be you check the transcript. We try to link everything we can at linuxunplugged.com/623 or whatever the episode number is. But the next best bet would be the transcript.
0: Yep.
1: And those chapters mean you can go right to the segment. So if you want to replay the BitChat segment, you sure can. But then the real power move is to join us live. 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
1: 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That's where our virtual lug gets together in our mumble room. Our Matrix chat chats along with us and helps us title the show. Gives it that live vibe, you know? Just that live vibe that we like so much.
0: Yeah, if you come, you can hang in. A certain Chris Last does a little DJ, and sometimes you had some great picks this morning, let me say.
1: Oh, thank you. Yeah, you got to get a little early for that. All right, well, that's everything we talked about. Links at linuxunplugged.com. So that's everything right there. That's it. Also, you can check out notes.jupiterbroadcasting.com if you want to do some backlog searching. 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Thanks so much for joining us on this week's episode. We'll see you next Tuesday, as in Sunday.

0: Streaming from the beautiful Pacific Northwest and the mighty American West Coast, we greet you all. A good morning, a good evening, or wherever your timeline may fall. Time appropriate greetings indeed to one and all. This is The Launch. My name is Chris.
1: I'm Angela.
2: And my name is Brent.
0: Hello, you two. We have a big show coming up. A couple of things I'd like everyone to know before we get into it. We'd love it if you called us. You can call us live, or you can leave us a voicemail. The number is 774-462-5667. That's 774-462-5667. 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We've got a quiet listening mumble room always going as well, where you can pop in and chat with us. That's running during the live stream. And of course, the call line is open as well. And we'll take some calls after the music. And then you can catch everything we talked about, links, past episodes, all of that at our website, weeklylaunch.rocks. That's where you'll find everything. Well, Andrews, we did it.
1: Yes.
0: We Linux fested.
1: Yes, we did.
0: How are you feeling? Do you get a sense, you know, from, you know, more of like the leadership side of Linux Fest Northwest, that it went okay? I mean, on the ground, I know it felt like it went okay, but how does the team feel?
1: We're going to do our retrospective in a couple weeks.
0: I mean, like, not this week, but like in weeks?
1: Yeah.
0: Oh.
1: Yeah,
0: just give everybody some time to
1: availability
0: chill.
1: And yeah, just take a break. We've been meeting weekly for, I don't know, I feel like half a year now. So it has been a lot. But overall, like, we really nailed some aspects that we haven't in the past. So, like, we did coffee. We got the pipe and drape, which made the exhibit hall look a lot more professional and allowed for better banner hanging and sponsor representation, both paid and unpaid sponsors. And then optimizing Sessionize was, like, key. People could look up the talks and scroll down and see scroll up and see there's breakfast, like community breakfast that they could join, or scroll down and see the after events right there with the schedule. Duh. So, we really nailed some aspects of it. And even though a food truck canceled on Friday before the fest, we still managed to feed everybody lunch. So.
0: Yeah. Lunch was one of my favorite things. So we had a pizza truck there. And then my wife, Adia, and Emma from System 76 went out and picked up like 100 sandwiches from a local sandwich shop. And people just came out in front of Jupes and just ate on the grass. We just hung out in front of the RV for a bit. And it was nice and chill. The weather was beautiful.
1: Yeah, seriously. No
0: helped.
1: Rain. Last year, we got so covered in rain.
0: Soaked. Yeah, I think it helped a lot to have good weather. I think it helped with attendance and the mood. Brent, this is, you've been going for a little while now. You're kind of a Linux Fest pro. What'd you think of this year?
2: I deeply enjoyed this year, I gotta say. I was less stressed than any other year. I don't know why. I think maybe it's the location we had Jupes in, you know? It was so beautiful. But also it's just like seeing old friends now. Even the new people we meet, it's like we've known them for a long time. It just like felt really cozy as a fest, I would say. The chaos of like scale and stuff was, we didn't have, this is it. We didn't have to deal with any Airbnbs on this one.
0: Mm. That
2: I
0: was
2: think
0: nice.
2: That's the key.
0: That was mm-hmm. That was nice. Those were a little chaotic sometimes. I felt like there's improvement for the Linux Unplugged stuff. Like maybe we should be doing it Saturday.
2: Yeah.
0: But
1: yep.
0: Also, we need 3 hours. Like we need
1: yeah.
0: 3 hours.
1: Yeah.
0: It was so stressful setting up in 15 minutes. And they didn't provide us networking. So we spent the 15-minute setup time creating a LAN and setting up networking. And then we spent 20 minutes into our period, you know, our actual allocated time, then getting everything else worked out. And then we, of course, ran long. And there was never a clear delineation between when we started and when Wes has started. So the fest staff, you know, they want to introduce everybody and stuff like that. And we couldn't accommodate that because it was all chaos. And by the time it was time to start, we were 35 minutes late, and so we're starting now. And yeah, that was really rough, whereas the year before, there was nobody after us in that room. And so, and then we had two folks leading up to us. We had Olympia Mike and Wes himself giving talks that were kind of on theme with Linux Unplugged. So attendance, people were able to just come to the room and then just stay.
1: Mm-hmm.
2: So it was like the warm-up act.
1: Yeah, last year.
0: Yeah. last year. This year, I think it was more sort of spread out. It was on Sunday. We were running behind. The whole thing was...
1: The classroom format was a little less ideal as well compared to last year. So definitely have some good notes on that.
0: Yes. So, you know, we sort of felt like that was partially on us, too, because, you know, I guess we could have had a network set up ahead of time.
2: Yeah, we could have set up the night before.
0: Yeah, we were up late just getting the audio dialed in the night before. We were up till 1-ish. But yeah, there's always more to be done in those types of situations. And then, you know, the other thing is when we live stream, you think about this. So we take the RV. Well, so Friday night, we're not really going out and socializing because the RV can't arrive until the staff is cleared out. So we have to wait until at least closing hour, which some of the social stuff has already started by the time it's closing hour at the college. So then we arrive at the college, and then it's an hour to 2 hours to set up, depending on what we want to do. And by the time we're done, it's kind of like social stuff is over. So Friday, we're like, okay, well, we're just going to work on the audio gear. And then we did. We worked from like 7 p.m. to 1 a.m. on setting up the audio gear. And then Saturday, well, the first thing you got to do when you wake up is, okay, you got to get everything working again. Then we discover the audio gear has all been reset to factory defaults, even though we stayed up till 1 a.m. dialing all in. So then we got to fix the audio settings. Then we got to make sure the remote audio is working because Brent's going to go out in the fields. We've got to make sure that's going. We've got to go schedule some guests because the guests got to come on and talk to us because we're about to be live and all this. So Saturday is burned up by doing day one live stream. And we finish around lunchtime. And then it's break down the gear, take the audio files we recorded, process them, get them posted, get them on extras, get them on the feeds. And by the time we're done with all of the post-show stuff, the fest is over that day.
2: Yeah.
0: And then the next day, it's rinse and repeat because it's Linux Unplugged. And then it's like we have a little more time in the afternoon, but we're still publishing. I mean, we worked, literally Wes was working on the road. Like even after we were done at Linux Fest, at the end of the day, Wes got on the road, hotspotted his laptop to his phone, and we continued to get things out during his commute. And then, you know, same with us in the evening. It was just, there was just very little time to actually go to a talk or anything like that. We got to talk to people and do the social stuff. So I think next year, if we just do one day for all the production stuff and do it on Saturday, and Sunday is just a chill day, and the show's already done, and we just go hang out and go to some talks and things like that, I think that would be better.
1: Mm-hmm. Definitely.
0: Because we get very little time to enjoy the fest when we're covering the fest. It's a really tricky thing.
2: It's interesting that every single fest we learn new things about how we want to do it, how we don't want to do it, what's better for the audience, etc. And then we almost didn't do a Saturday stream. Remember you were asking like, hey, would
0: maybe we
2: people
0: have.
2: Listen?
0: I don't know.
2: That said, I think it went really well.
0: It did. Yeah, I do think it went well. Yeah, and the episode is out on extras.show. We posted day one, and I think it's a good chunk of content.
2: Mm-hmm.
0: Wes says that he went to go get some chicken katsu while uploading the final files, so he made it work.
1: did the interview you did with me, Brent, did that make it into the extras or Linux Unplugged?
0: Yeah.
1: Oh, okay.
0: It was on day one.
1: Cool.
0: Yeah. We put it out on day one because one of the things we wanted to do is people did say they did some of this, is we thought, well, if you're attending the stream and you want to know what the hell's going on, you just tune into jblive.fm and we'll recap, okay, either the talk's going on this hour, here's how to fest. I thought it worked. Yeah, we should put that in the show notes. It's extras.show/93.
1: Yep.
0: If you'd like to get there.
1: Yeah, I did three sessions. They were all orientation on how to Linux Fest. And the last two were pretty low. But the first one had about 50 to 60 people. And a majority of them were first-time attendees.
0: That's great.
1: It was crazy. And then I would say about 60% of them were from out of state even. So it was really interesting and hopefully very helpful for people to know what buildings have what and how the fest runs.
0: Yeah, I think that was a good idea. And I was impressed. You mentioned out of state. Yeah, we had people from Georgia, Florida, Louisiana, Peru.
2: Puerto Rico.
1: Yeah, I was just going there.
0: I think there was somebody there from the UK.
2: One crazy guy came all the way from Canada.
1: Right, I was just going
0: to
1: say.
0: Canada. So it is interesting. We seem to be pulling more and more folks from out of state and building that base too. It's good.
2: I thought it was so fun meeting people from all over. I thought this is our little local fest, right? And that's not true at all, it turns out, when you start chatting with people. It's really, really fun.
0: We don't have any hint of rough numbers.
1: No, because we, so part of part of the free and open source community is not being tracked. So we didn't do
0: registration,
1: any kind of registration or name tags or anything like that that we'd be able to count.
0: Yeah, so. I understand. I do like that vibe of just being able to walk in, like nobody's gatekeeping me.
1: On Saturday, though, for those that stayed for the raffle at 4 p.m., which a lot of people have left by then, but everybody that was willing went out to the grass and took a group picture. So I'll be able to at least count this how many were there at the end of day one.
0: I missed out on so much good stuff. Yeah. I also missed out, like, it was the 25th year, and so they had some of the OGs that were still around. I could miss that because we were working on the...
1: Bill
0: I'm
1: and...
0: a little bitter about it.
1: John, the founders.
2: You seem to have some regrets.
0: I do. Well, some I didn't get to Fest much.
1: Right.
0: You know?
1: And in my interview with Brent, he said, are you going to any talks? Or are there any talks you're interested in? And I'm like, you don't eat at your wedding.
0: Yeah,
1: you
0: that's know? What like, it feels like. That's what it feels like.
1: Yeah. You don't get to enjoy the festivities. Food. You organize it.
0: Yep.
1: But you don't get to actually participate.
0: All this energy and thought goes into like ordering all the food for that's exactly what it is. You get this great buffet or whatever it is for the wedding, and then you don't get to eat a bite of it. That's exactly what it felt like.
2: Mm-hmm. It's an extremely generous thing you do. Like, organize the whole thing, do all the streaming. It's just for everybody else, not for you. You don't do it.
0: All right, Andrews, we have a very special question this week. It's a very revealing, probing question. Okay, what do you want people to boost in with?
1: Okay, so I accidentally clicked a bookmark today and it overrode my first tab. And I was like, oh no. And for whatever reason, when I do that, I can't just hit back. Like I have to go to type the URL. And then I thought, how lame is it that I always keep my first tab is Facebook? This seems really lame.
2: Wow.
1: And so then I thought, I know.
2: I am judging you now, actually.
1: Yeah. So then I thought, you know, okay, I use three different browsers and Firefox is my primary. And I have at least, you know, 20 tabs open in each of the browsers. But Firefox is my primary and the go-to first tab is Facebook. So I want to know, what browser are you using? What is your first tab? Do you have a first tab? Are you pinning your tabs? What does your browser look like?
0: Brentley, do you want to admit what your first tab is?
2: Well, I have questions first because I don't quite know how to answer that question without having my questions answered.
0: If you could only have one browser window, so don't count your 30 browser windows.
1: Chris is already like, I know the problems you're having.
2: Oh, all right. You know me so well.
0: Which, you know, like, what, you know. Tab number one in your mind. What's tab number one out of all those?
2: Oh, man.
0: Mine wouldn't be surprising.
1: Not the one that you go to all the time, but just like the first, like you're always, I need this tab to always be here.
2: When I'm doing like sit down at the jobby job work stuff.
0: Bangbus.com?
2: Yeah, that's

0: surprising. It's either
1: Star Trek
0: email
1: something,
0: or it's our show docs, H docs. Because I'm always, and I pin them. I'm always, I don't know if other people take advantage of the whole pin tab thing, but actually right now in my browser, I've got a lot of tabs open. Not a lot, but I mean, not in Brent standard, but you know, almost 10 tabs, and they're all pinned. So this machine always has like these 10 tabs, and there's stuff to control the stream and manage chat and, you know, all that kind of stuff. But for me, it's almost always Hedge Docs or Gmail.
1: Yeah. My second one is Gmail.
0: Is it?
1: Yeah.
0: Oh, and then I often, very close in that first group, is Home Assistant.
1: Yeah. That one definitely needs to be pinned.
0: Yeah.
2: I have a confession, I think.
0: All right.
1: Ooh.
2: I hate / have never used pin tabs.
0: Oh, really?
1: Oh.
2: I've tried for about 3 minutes one time a couple years ago. And I can't do it.
1: Is it because they're so small?
2: Yeah.
1: Like, are you looking for a full size tab?
2: Mm-hmm. Uh-huh.
1: Well, okay. So at work, my first tab is a pinned Gmail.
2: Okay. You monsters.
0: You know, if you use it a lot, it's kind of nice not to take up more room. And then it always reopens with the browser.
1: Yes.
2: Have you heard of apps?
0: All right. Let us know. Boost in. What is your first tab and your favorite browser? So we imported ourselves a Brentley, and he had quite the border bonanza on his way into Washington State. You drove across the border this time.
2: Mm-hmm.
0: Not always your route to go, but it gives you some flexibility.
1: Not in the Bing bus yet.
0: Nope. That comes up next. But tell me about this border crossing you had.
2: Well, border crossing has changed, or at least the idea of border crossings, especially from Canada to the U.S., the like general societal idea of what that is has changed recently, at least for Canadians. You know, current affairs being what they are and some horror stories coming out about, let's say, people trying to get into the U.S., out of the U.S. So I've always had, for the most part, really, really good experiences. Especially recently, my experience has been like the one question border guard. They're like, oh, where are you going? Okay, have fun. So that's been my experience for probably the last year, likely because I travel so much. They know exactly where I am, what I'm doing. I don't know, something like that. But it's been a really nice experience. So there's been such a contrast for me between what my experience has been even recently, like going to scale, for instance, and some of the stories and worries for even people really close to me were like, oh, you're going to the U.S.? Like, why are you going to the U.S.? It's like really scary over there now. And like, I have so many friends here and stuff, and it's like, yeah, okay, maybe the border has some slightly heightened risks, but I'm not doing anything that
1: nefarious.
2: I need to hide. I'm not doing any. Yeah, exactly, right? I'm probably bringing trail mix, and that's the like thing they need to worry about the most. So I was going to say a little bit more nervous than I have been in an extremely long time. That said, I decided to drive because of the flexibility. Chris, you know, the flexibility, leaving whenever you want and all that stuff. It's just amazing. And also,
0: then you have transportation while you're here, too, if you need it.
2: Mm-hmm. And also, Highway 20 was open.
0: Oh, yeah. Beautiful highway.
1: Oh, yeah.
0: Beautiful. Which closes in the winter for snow. They throw up their hands and say, we're not going to plow that. We can't get our equipment up there. It's too crazy because it's like a highway built in the early 1900s that you would never, ever build today. But it makes for a beautiful drive.
2: So can we take a little aside? Because I want to talk about Highway 20 and why it's like one of my favorite roads that I've ever been on.
0: Oh,
2: I gotta say.
0: All right. Okay.
2: It's definitely my favorite road in Washington
0: State.
2: This
0: is high praise. Yeah. You might even say, controversially, perhaps even better than Tale of the Dragon.
2: Oh, 100% is.
0: Woo, that's fighting words for some folks.
2: I know I said that the other day when we were looking at Tale of the Dragon videos.
0: Yeah.
2: And I firmly believe it.
0: All right. Tale of the Dragon's famous. But I agree. This is because you got altitude, you got mountains, you got waterfalls. I mean, it's just everything.
2: And some of the names are great. So it's called the North Cascades Highway. Great name. And some of the places you go by is like Diablo Lake. We have some experiences there.
0: Which is a very unique kind of emerald color lake.
2: Mm-hmm. There's a little spot called Deception Pass.
0: Yeah.
2: You know, like, what happens there? I don't know.
0: It's gorgeous, though.
1: Deception happens there.
2: But I thought, like, oh, maybe I should find a link for the show notes just for the audience so they know what the heck we're talking about. And it turns out

0: Wikipedia page on highway, you know, the state route 20 is very complete.
1: Oh, really?
0: So I pulled out a couple little historical things here. You want me to share a couple?
1: Yeah, I'd be curious because this is a highway I'm frequently on.
0: Okay, so this one's very often called the most beautiful mountain highway in the state of Washington. I think that's easily true, although there are some others that are quite nice. It also follows one of the oldest state roads in Washington and was established in 1896. You said early 1900s. You got to keep going. And was originally a wagon route.
1: I wasn't sure if they quite started in the late 1800s or not. That's interesting. So it's for wagons.
0: Well, it turns out they started way before that because it was originally a corridor used by the local Native American tribes as a trading route.
1: No kidding.
0: From, I guess, Washington's Eastern Plateau all the way to the Pacific Coast more than 8,000 years ago.
2: Wow.
1: So this is a well-traveled location.
0: So I didn't realize that when I was driving on it, but now, like, it's just a very important historical route as well.
2: Trip through time.
1: No wonder why you like it so much.
0: It turns out it's also the state's longest highway. Do you believe that one?
1: Well, it does go all the way, right, to Idaho?
0: Yeah, I just thought north-south would be longer.
2: Me too.
1: Oh, no. She's a wide gal.
0: And this, the thing I love about this route is that it weaves.
1: Yeah, it does.
0: And it goes around like tight turns.
1: Switchbacks that are going up mountainsides.
0: For 436 miles, which is 700K. Yeah. So if you ever get a chance to be on this highway, I would say do it. And then I love mountains. Occasionally I kiss them. So I counted the number of passes that I took to get here.
1: Get ready for this one.
0: Do you have any guesses, Ange?
1: How many passes between...
0: Mountain passes
1: between when Brent gets into Washington when he arrives here?
0: No. When I leave my home...
1: You're counting Canada, too?
0: Okay. Yeah.
2: I didn't know Canada had much in the way of mountains.
1: I'll say three.
2: Yeah, fake mountains. Three.
0: Eight.
2: Ooh.
1: Isn't that something?
2: Wow.
1: And he's not... I mean, it's like a 10-hour drive.
2: Yeah.
1: Eight mountain passes in a 10-hour drive.
0: Yeah, five of those are in Washington. And the tallest one was in Canada, which is 5,800 feet.
1: Oh, please.
0: But... three or four of them are in the like mid 5,000s too here in Washington. So it's just a beautiful route. And because it just opened a couple days ago, no traffic, still snow on the mountains, but the roads are totally clear and it's just super lovely. So highly recommended. Thank you for letting me go on that little aside so I can share my love of the 20.
1: You might recall too on Highway 20 at the Washington Pass Overlook, that's where we hit some swag one time.
0: That's true. It got eaten by a bear or something like that, but I'm sure they enjoyed it.
2: You know, my biggest memory of Highway 20 is it's usually during a road trip, a long enough road trip that I need caffeine. So I drink a lot of caffeine, and there aren't a lot of places to go pee.
1: There are not.
0: And I mean, there aren't very many places to get fuel either, like 50 miles.
2: Right.
1: That's true.
0: Fuel desert.
1: Yeah. Nothing, yeah.
2: So plan accordingly if you want to check out Highway 20. The Diablo Lake or whatever does have restrooms. Thank goodness. That is usually where, like, I almost didn't make it there.
1: Diablo Lake has a nice little rest stop area with some toilets and some places to, like, picnic and stuff. But otherwise...
2: and beautiful water. Beautiful.
1: The Washington Overlook Pass does as well, but it's quite a bit further down the road from Diablo Lake. So you get to the border, and you're coming into America.
0: Nervous.
1: Did they give you the old pat down and take you out of the car and say, sir, put your hands on the hood? Like, what happened?
0: That's only happened once before. I decided to take, like, a really tiny little border crossing in the middle of nowhere. I figured that would be... easier, and the chance of my Canadian charm working on this one would probably be higher. It turns out that was a really good decision because I got there and there's nobody around.
2: You just went right through.
0: The border guard was in their little hut and they made me wait because I don't know, they must have been playing a video game or something.
2: Finishing solitaire.
0: YouTube or who knows.
1: yeah.
0: And it was literally just one person. And
2: wow.
0: But I was still kind of nervous. I like even printed out like the homepage of Linux Fest to prove that,
2: My
0: face is on the homepage. This is why I'm going. This is where I'm going, etc. I remember I did that years ago on my first like time doing a border cross, actually to come to Linux Fest. And I was super nervous because I hadn't really done that experience. But up these days, it's just like, they're almost like friends, you know, across the border
1: hey
0: so much.
1: Hey there, Brent, welcome back.
0: But I was nervous. So, you know, they started asking questions, fair enough. It was more than one question, which I wasn't used to these days. And he said, oh, you know, where are you going? And so Betty starts to walk around my car as I'm answering. So
1: taking a look at things, going, is this thing going to make it?
0: Well, there is that about my car. It's got some, well, let's say, personality. So I'm hanging my, you know, head out the window trying to answer the question as he's really deeply checking out my license plate, which is kind of, it's kind of bent from the last time I kissed a mountain, but it, anyways.
1: Kind of straightened it out a little bit.
0: And he says, where are you going? And I say, oh, I'm going to Linux Fest Northwest, and that's in, you know, Bellingham, Washington, and it's a tech conference. And he, like, is scrutinizing this license plate quite a lot. I was like, oh, and then he leans over towards my window. He's like, well, where's the penguin?
2: Yeah.
0: And in that moment, it took me a minute to be like, what is he? Oh. And in that moment, I realized I was fine. This was going to be totally
1: because he's
0: fine.
1: Making a Linux reference.
2: But that you don't look like a groupie because where's your penguin?
1: Yeah, where's your penguin?
0: Fair enough. I mean, I try to be incognito Linux fanboy, you know? but I did realize in that moment, like, okay, there's my connection and you got to grapple onto it. So he asked me a bunch of other questions that he had to for, like, you know, making sure I'm, I don't know, not trying to move here or anything. But then he continues to ask me a bunch of Linux questions. He's like, so, you know, if I want to recommend Linux to my friends, like a Linux desktop, what it, these days, what is the distro you recommend for this kind of stuff? So so I said, like, well, actually, I think I would recommend, if it was your parents. He's like, yeah, my parents. I was like, oh, I think probably Kubuntu. He's like, wait, I've heard about Ubuntu. Is this Kubuntu thing? So I launch into, like, explaining the difference between
1: Should give him a thumb drive, Brent.
0: Here you go! Yeah, didn't have one within grabbing distance, I guess. But he did ask some other questions that I thought was interesting.
1: Oh, yeah?
0: Uh-huh. Like, how in the world do people make money with a free operating system?
1: That's a good question.
0: So, you know, I educated him about how the entire internet is run on Linux, et cetera, et cetera. But then he did ask me one last question. Any guesses?
1: He's a border guard. He's a border guard.
0: Has to ask questions.
1: No, or I don't have
0: current
1: any.
0: Current
1: affairs. I can't imagine what a border guard would ask.
2: Yeah, no.
0: He said, okay, well, are you bringing any eggs?
1: Of course.
2: Oh, my gosh. Are you serious?
0: That was his last question.
1: Yeah, is where you got a big egg trade going. You're arbing the eggs between Canada and America.
2: Wow. Mm-hmm.
1: Yep. Arbing the eggs.
2: Making a profit on the eggs.
0: Hide them under my rear seat there just so no one finds them.
2: Sir, can we look in your vehicle?
1: Yeah.
0: So it turned out to be actually a really memorable and great border crossing.
1: That's good.
0: You know, he had to ask questions, but he asked also a bunch of really fun ones about Linux.
1: Yeah.
0: And you know, what are the chances of that?
2: Yeah.
1: That's wild. So I have a question for the audience. Do you have a crazy border crossing story? And do you, like me, think that Brent just got totally snowed by this border guard? This border guard was testing Brent, right? Brent's Linux knowledge to see what Brent would say, to see if he was lying about Linux. And if Brent had told them that he milked cows for a living, he would have had all kinds of milk questions. It was all a plan to entrap him. And if he would have screwed up, he would have made it across the border. That's my theory. What do you think? Boost and tell me if you think I'm crazy. Well, I think I'll just give y'all a real quick update here. Like we said, we had a great fest, and we had the final camping destination baked into our now month-long rat escape at Linux Fest Northwest. When we set out, we were like, maybe we'll stay out till Linux Fest, but that's like a month away. And here we were, Friday night, pulling up to the Bellingham Technical College and getting ourselves a spot. And we spent two nights in the Technical College parking lot, Saturday working all day, and then Sunday was a great spot to go back and work after we were done with Unplugged. And how was your parking lot experience, Brent, sleeping in the old college parking lot?
0: I think we got an upgrade this time. You know, we switched to the other side of the parking lot.
1: That was nice.
0: Which is actually about 15 feet away.
1: Yep. Had a nice big grass field in front of
0: us. Yeah, you open the door and the stairs led into this beautiful grass field, and it was super sunny out there. So I think we got a better lot this time around. I don't know who navigated that one.
1: I would
0: that
1: say
0: a good
1: that
0: decision.
1: The temperatures were better too.
0: Yeah, that is
1: right?
0: Very true.
1: So we were comfortable at night, which made it easy.
0: Yep.
1: And during the day, we weren't hot.
0: Wow. It was kind of a perfect fest, wasn't it?
1: It was just right.
2: Yeah.
1: So we could work in the RV all day and not overheat.
2: Yeah, it was hotter in some of the rooms.
1: Yeah. Oh, for sure.
2: Than the RV that was literally in the sun.
1: But we were still making like tons of solar, or definitely, you know, 700 watts or whatever it was.
0: You
1: to
0: were
1: cover.
0: Worried about that.
1: I was, because the forecast app is like, it's going to be below normal UV production for you today. Mm-hmm. And I'm like, we're running 500 watts of gear.
0: Yeah, with all the extra audio gear, you were like, I hope it's going to be okay, because if we got to run the generator to give power during the stream, it's going to be a problem.
1: Too noisy.
0: Mm-hmm.
1: But then the pizza food truck showed up, and they pulled up right next to the RV for a little bit, and we weren't sure if that was their intention to stop there, because they were there for like 10, 15 minutes, and they bring what's called the 3500 Predator, which is a big 3500-watt gas generator with no muffler. And if you run that thing next to our RV, we would not be able to live stream. And so all three, Brent, Wes, and I were looking out the window. Oh, no, are they going to stop there? Oh, no, are they going to stop
0: there? Jeff, get out there, do something.
1: But they went to the other side of the parking lot. It totally worked out. So
0: I think they sensed, because there were like six pairs of eyes staring at them.
1: What are they doing? What are they doing?
0: We don't want to park beside these guys. They're crazy.
1: Right, right. I felt like Jupes was one of the MVPs of the trip, though, because it was such a great spot to have, not only for us, but for the sandwiches and all that. We had a fridge, and we could put like the things that perish in the fridge while we got everything handed out. So it all worked out.
0: I think, yeah, I got two things to say about that. I think A, Jupes did really well as a mobile studio. I think we did a great time doing the live stream from there.
1: Sure.
0: But B, on previous trips, we've had like some discomforts about the state of some of Jupes's, let's say, lady parts, like the slides and
1: stuff. Whoa.
2: Whoa.
1: Yeah. All fully functional.
2: Not in front of the kids.
1: Fully functional.
0: Yeah, but this time around, yeah, we were, I don't know. Jupes didn't present any problems at all. It was just smooth sailing, so.
1: Mission accomplished. Yeah. Thank you, Jupes. And thank you, everybody who came out and said hi at Linux Fest Northwest. It was great.
3: Rich got a bang bus. What's he going to do?
1: All right, it is time to unveil the master plan for Brent's.
4: A big, juicy van.
1: And we are just days away from jumping on an aeroplane this Thursday and flying down to L.A. to begin emergency rescue procedures of Brent's van. We're going to start with tires and then just see what breaks from there. That is the plan at the very high level,
0: yes.
1: Broad stroke, structural level. But I think you're starting to wrap your noodle around the actual details of the trip. So you've got some tires ordered. What else is going on? Where are we at with the master plan, the master rescue plan?
0: Yeah, there's a couple categories, I think.
1: Mm.
0: So I'll let you like choose your own adventure. There's the actual travel plan, because I was thinking this morning, hashtag share thoughts, that I might have dropped the ball on a couple things that we got to solve. So
1: okay,
0: maybe
1: so
0: we want to like talk about that.
1: Travel plan?
0: Uh-huh. Or the mechanicals.
1: Oh, sure. Mechanicals.
0: We also have paperwork. And the last one, my favorite category, the viability.
2: Wow. Should that be the first thing? Like, before you go down
1: there?
2: That's
0: not how we do it.
2: I'm just wondering.
0: That's not how we do it around here.
1: Oh, my God. Okay.
0: So, which category would you like, Angela?
2: Oh, I mean, I like the viability part.
0: It's very responsible to choose that as the first category. I regret to tell you and the audience that this has consistently been the last category on my list. Is this ridiculous? That's really my question. I don't think we've asked ourselves this. Is this whole van plan, is it just a whole ball of ridiculousness?
2: I don't think so.
1: I mean,
0: oh, no.
1: It could be
0: no.
1: For some people.
0: Okay, all right, mm-hmm. All right, okay, mm-hmm. Okay, all right.
1: But I don't think it is for you. No. No.
0: What about for you? Because you're joining me.
2: Oh, yeah, well, yeah, oh, so are you talking about owning the van at all or this rescue effort?
1: Yeah, yeah.
2: Because the rescue effort, it's a group of intelligent guys.
0: Ooh, thanks.
1: What are you going to do? What are you going to do?
2: Yeah.
1: You got to get down. You got to rescue. What are you got to do? You got to do it.
0: Once you get there, you just
1: doesn't really matter if it's viable. Uh-huh. It's got to happen.
0: I agree.
1: I mean, is it viable? You know, if you could do it anyway, you'd probably take the RV down there so we'd have like a place to rest and have tools and stuff like that.
2: Oh,
1: but
2: you're not bringing tools? I'm just kidding.
0: Yeah, Jeff's coming.
1: Yeah.
2: Perfect. Wait, so does that lead into the mechanical?
0: Well, I don't know. Chris, would you like to choose the next choose-your-own-adventure category?
1: Sure. Let's do mechanical.
0: All right. Yes, there are some questions about the mechanical part. Now, I think this is the category in which we're doing the best, because we got our peepers on this particular van.
1: Yep.
0: Before we even, well, sorry, before I made the decision to purchase it. But I think you had decided before we even got there. So there's that. We know the tires are bad, but I have good news. The tires are sitting there waiting for us. They're in hand order. They're at the tire shop. They're just waiting for us to arrive. So that's all good. Check. I think that's the most obvious one, considering there are fist-size holes in the back tires currently.
2: Wow.
0: So yeah, they don't hold any wind.
1: No.
0: So that's solved. I think that's good. That gets us rolling, which allows us to try a few other things like...
1: brakes.
0: Yeah, the things that stop the thing.
1: Wheel bearings.
0: Oh, right. I forgot about those. What else comes to mind?
1: Mm-hmm. Who really knows? I mean, you think about it. You're like, you know, things probably not been lubed in 7-8 years. We know the fluids are good. We know the oil's good. We know the transmission's good. We're not sure about the radiator fluid. I'm a little sus about that because I gave it a sniff, and it sniffs a little sour.
0: Oh, really?
1: Yeah. So we could probably have some gunk buildup in there. But the thing also, that engine takes quite a bit to overheat it, so might be all right. We'll just have to figure that out as we go. I also think, the rubbers.
2: Mm-hmm.
1: The rubbers that have been in there for a while, you're like line protectors that like go around an O-ring, your hoses. Radiator hoses, all that kind of stuff ages out.
0: Seals, all that stuff.
1: Seals.
0: Yeah, they haven't been lubricated basically in 6+ years.
1: So I would think seals, definitely. Like, we know this engine in particular does have some seals.
0: Valve covers always leak on these things. Yeah. Yeah.
1: And we know that there are replacements for that. So that's the kind of stuff I'm a little worried about. Add that in brakes.
0: Yeah, the brakes are a good question. I didn't see...
1: I think there was some firmness in the brake pedal.
0: Exactly.
1: So I think... Yeah. And we didn't see any leakage.
0: Yeah, and we didn't lose pressure, so I think the lines are still sealed, which is really, really good.
1: Yeah.
0: So we might get... Actually, I think we're going to get super lucky on that one.
1: Yeah.
0: We'll see when it starts rolling. I did take notes, though. If you remember, the engine oil is overfilled.
1: Yes.
0: So we need to do something about that. The other question is... Do we just want to replace the oil while we're doing that?
1: Maybe. I don't think so. Maybe. I mean, it looks brand new.
0: I know.
1: I don't think it's really going to degrade just sitting there. But I do think we should make sure it is not overfilled, because that's going to contribute to the oil leakage that we were experiencing. 100%.
0: I was watching videos on overfilling oil and what happens at various levels.
1: You could even hydro-lock the engine up.
0: I mean, fascinating.
1: Yeah.
0: It like gets foamy.
1: Yeah, it foams up.
2: Huh.
0: We do have to check the blood stick, I think.
1: Okay.
0: We did that earlier, but we didn't do it in the proper procedure, so we should do that. The ice cube juice is also a question.
1: Yes.
0: Because we opened it to see if the flow was happening, which it was, but then there was a bit of a leak, too.
1: And it was stinky.
0: Yeah, I know.
1: And we do think there might have been a slight leak.
0: And it's a bit low in the reservoir and stuff.
1: And
0: like that.
1: There does, it could have just been the hood light, but there does seem to be a phantom draw that killed a brand new battery.
0: True.
1: So
0: I forgot about that. Something
1: for us to keep in mind.
0: Oh, that... You and I are like up in the mountains in northern, like California, like Oregon or something, staying in a beautiful spot.
1: And the battery dies.
0: That's what I can totally picture.
1: Yeah. Well, you know what else, Brent, we should add to the list.
0: Okay.
1: It's not necessary before we leave, but shortly after, we should verify that we can get the generator working.
0: Oh.
1: I think we probably want to wait till we have better gas. We don't want to run that old gas through the generator.
0: Mm-hmm.
1: So it's not something we do before launch. But shortly after takeoff, I think... we want to make sure that generator's working, because that could be a way we do like a rescue situation. So
0: that's a good point.
1: Something to think about.
0: So I would say in the mechanical category, I feel the best. I think we spent the most time kind of thinking about that.
1: Yeah, and we can kind of, I think this area we can wrap our head around.
0: And it's a series of somewhat known problems. We're going to run into unknown problems, I would imagine, on the road, but they're the infrastructure for.
1: Yeah, there should
0: solving
1: be
0: these
1: like an O'Reilly's in every town kind of thing.
0: Yeah, and there's a bunch of like Vice Grip Garage videos we can refer to if we need to. <There you go.
1: laughs> Just we'll study up on YouTube
0: exactly.
1: When we have a problem. That's exactly what we'll do. Yeah.
0: So that's it for, I think, the mechanical category. I think,
1: okay.
0: Please, listeners, tell me if we're missing something super obvious that we need to know before we get there. That would be really useful.
1: You know, there's another area I think we could use a lot of listener input on. And I mean, seriously, hopefully somebody has been in a similar position that could really help us.
0: Do you want to choose the next category?
1: How about paperwork?
0: Oof.
1: So this is an American rig that needs to be imported into Canada. It's not currently we have the title. We will have the title, right?
0: I heard some bad news.
1: What?
0: Apparently, so this was owned by Jeff's grandfather's brother.
1: Who is deceased.
0: Unfortunately.
1: Yeah.
0: Who took really good care of this thing. So thank you. there was a disconnect between, you know, transferring the title to a family member at some point. So I don't think that part ever got done. So I think it's officially considered abandoned. But that might work in our favor. I'm not sure.
1: Oh, okay.
2: Okay.
0: So
1: I think the question is like, do you need to deal with California's government at all? Can you move?
0: Jeff would say, hopefully not.
1: Yeah, I think that this is something I wonder if the audience has an experience with. Could we move it to Washington and then just deal with the titling and licensing in Washington? Or do we need some sort of blessing from the California government saying this is legit, there's been a legit transaction that's taken place, and then Washington would need that paperwork, in theory, to be able to complete the licensing. And then after that, homeboy's got to move it
2: to Canada.
1: How
2: do you prove it was abandoned? Do you need the death certificate?
0: But we have photos.
1: Yeah, there's definitely. Yeah, I almost wonder. You would need like a death certificate.
0: Yeah, so that's where I end up in this category with more questions than answers.
2: Yeah,
0: right?
2: No kidding.
0: Because from our perspective, it's like, yeah, it's all good. But from the like legalese official paperwork perspective, I think there might be actually more work to do here than on the mechanical side of things. And a lot of unknowns. So
2: I would definitely go to a California DMV or DOL or whatever.
0: Yeah, Jeff was wonderful and did this, and they didn't have very good answers.
2: Oh, lame.
0: So
1: that's shocking.
0: All right. I guess maybe the AI would know.
1: I mean, we've been asking some questions, but yeah.
0: So there's that. And then the process of exporting a vehicle, because you can't just, I guess it's a two-stage thing. You got to export the vehicle from the U.S., and then 10 feet later, you got to import it into Canada. And they each have their different processes and stuff. And one thing I learned to look out for, that despite this thing being made in Canada, which it is, you know, it's like a pilgrimage home, this whole trip, we have slightly different rules in terms of like daytime running lights on vehicles. And so it's possible that it doesn't even mechanically match what needs to happen for importing. So we have got a bit of a process to go through, a checklist here.
1: Huh. Wow. That's going to be a thing.
0: But there is one last category.
1: Okay, what is it?
0: Well, if you remember, it's the travel.
1: Yes, the travel. All right, the travel for 500.
0: So I think we did really, really well here several weeks ago after scale. You and I, Chris, came up with this crazy plan to go rescue this van. And I think we did pretty good, but I'm curious what you think. So we booked this trip. We're going to fly out of Payne Field, which is a teeny tiny airport near here, which is, I think, expert mode travel to California. Teeny tiny airport, really, really no security, really.
1: Super smooth.
0: Yeah, and fancy. When we landed, it was fancy.
1: Yeah.
0: So I think that's awesome. Mm-hmm. We also booked it for this coming Thursday instead of what our instinct was, which was, oh, we'll be back from Linux Fest. We'll leave on Monday, which I think we did well there in giving us a few days of
1: some time just to
0: recovery.
1: Think things through and, you know, post-fest brain process. Yes. So we're leaving on Thursday.
0: Oh, okay. Thanks.
1: It's coming up quick.
0: Let me know Wednesday. I think that's where things start to maybe crumble slightly, because I forgot to book us a place to stay, but I kind of gathered from you were thinking we might just stay in the van.
1: What well, at some point. Here? It depends on how day one goes.
0: Yeah, I know.
1: Really, we're going to probably need something for the first night that we get there.
0: Okay, I can do that.
1: That's probably something we should think about. Yeah. Yep.
0: But then the rest is just a mystery, right? Because where we're staying, when we're staying, how we're staying is all based on what happens in all the other categories.
1: And it's not like, you know, the other thing is like we don't have room to pack sleeping bags. Or...
0: Oh, I brought one. I brought two. I brought you one.
1: You have a sleep. Where the did you fit a sleeping bag?
0: Well, you see, I drove, and so I had a car
1: that
0: I could fit things into.
1: But
0: these are
1: flight.
0: Like
1: But we
0: small...
1: have to go on a flight.
0: Oh, yeah.
1: Okay.
2: Oh, yeah.
0: I pretty much packed two flights worth of gear, one for Linux Fest for what I was going to wear there, because what I'm going to wear to Linux Fest is very different than what I'm going to wear to like get
2: Work
0: under
2: on
0: a rig
2: van.
1: In LA.
0: So I have another set of things that I thought would really help us when we got to get on this flight to go to Cali. So a sleeping bag is one of the things I brought for you. I'm not saying it's going to be like 5-star, but
1: I imagine I'm going to pack light.
0: Oh.
1: So we have to think about gear. Because we are going to end up doing a show or two on the road. I don't think we'll have a launch while we're on the road. So that
0: I
1: probably means next
0: week. I
1: forgot about
0: the gear. Oh, God. Okay, you do gear. I'll do quote-unquote hotel.
1: Yeah.
0: And also mechanical tools that we bring.
1: Okay, yeah. So we'll make enough gear. Well, I'll bring enough gear so we can at least do a Linux Unplugged and maybe something else from the road. We'll see. So I don't think we'll have a launch next week, because we'll be probably right in the smack middle on Tuesday of the rush back. Hopefully, if we're lucky. And then, but we will be able to connect into the studio. Hopefully, Wes can be here and live stream it and manage the levels and stuff from, you know, JB1.
0: Will it be easier or harder than last time we tried to do that from Jeff's place?
1: We'll find out. I mean, there's always random things that happen, right?
0: Stay tuned.
1: It's crazy.
2: Are you planning to do that Tuesday?
1: No, that it'd be LUP. It'd be Sunday.
2: Oh, Sunday.
1: Be,
2: oh, okay, yeah. Good, yeah.
1: Sunday LUP.
2: Got it.
1: Yeah. Oh, boy, Brad.
0: So overall, I think we're crazy. And also, this is going to be so much fun. Mm-hmm.
1: It is. And it's been great, like, learning about the van itself. You know?
0: Oh, yeah. So I'm including a bunch of links to this van. It's if you're curious, it's a Dodge Ram B250, but it's converted.
1: Yeah.
0: So it's converted by a company called Road Trek. And our dear Wes found a brochure from 1990 of all of the different chassis-like configurations you can get for this Road Trek conversion. I forget now. I think mine's like the B conversion. It's got a shower and like seats in the middle and stuff.
1: That sounds right.
0: But this thing is classy.
1: It is. The Road Trek.
0: Oh, I have the Independent.
1: Yeah, of course
0: you do. Seems fitting.
1: You rogue.
0: Although the two other models, the other one's versatile or popular, and I was kind of bummed out I wasn't those, but I'll take Independent.
1: I think Independent, well, versatile is a compliment. Popular, I'm not so sure.
0: Okay.
1: You know, because that's fleeting. All right, well, let's take a break. Of course, the phone lines will be open if you'd like to call in during the song. Then we'll come back and do voicemails and boosts. We are a little low on boost this week, so if you want to boost right now, listening live, you still have a moment. It might just squeak it into the show. We'll be back in just a couple minutes with more show. And the value for value track this week is Undone by Laura Price.

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1: Call the launch. We're standing by. 774-462-5667. That's the line.
2: Now, our first voicemail this week, I think, is Magnolia Mayhem. I believe it was. He sent me a special link so we'd have extra high-quality audio. But you remember, when you call in, we need your name and town if you wish to opine.
3: So everyone's been telling their band stories here, and it's not an issue of me not having enough stories. It's an issue of me having two. And I was thinking about not telling my stories, but then I have one thing come up. I grew up playing music. My dad was a preacher. He had a preacher friend together. They played bluegrass together, and I played guitar with them, mandolin, piano, stuff like that. But I spent a couple of years playing trumpet and baritone in middle school. So that came back to bite me in the butt. I don't know how the rest of the military does it, but Air Force basic training, there's like 95% of people who marching for their parade stuff. There's that 5%, they tell you never volunteer for anything in basic training, but when you get there, they ask you, like, have you ever touched an instrument before? And if you raise your hand, they put you in what's called band flight. So band flight, instead of marching and doing all the parade stuff, you actually play the instruments, because I guess they wanted to make it weird. I'm not exactly sure why. When I got there, I was late. The guy that was ahead of me, like, broke his leg or something. I'm not even sure exactly what happened, but he ended up getting hurt and dropping out, and so I ended up being just stuck wherever they could find me. So I show up 3 days late to basic training. They stick me in a band flight. I didn't even know it was a band flight until we went for our first practice. They form us up outside, run us to this other building over here, and then suddenly I'm holding different instruments, and we're like, what instrument did you play? And I just, out of the top of my head, I was just like, trumpet. I get stuck with the trumpet, and it turns out I am the only person in this flight that can play a scale on a trumpet. And so I am front and center, the trumpet guy. And so we're graduating. My mom still has this picture. She took a picture because I'm standing in attention. I'm supposed to be heading eyes straight forwards, but I've committed the cardinal sin of turning my eyes. And I finally locked onto my parents, and there's this picture of me supposed to be heading eyes straight forward, except my eyes have craned like 90 degrees. It looks like I'm demon-possessed holding this trumpet on this parade ground. And I don't know how that's relevant, but that is my band story that I guess I'm going to bring to show and tell today.
2: He got drafted, Ange.
4: The trumpet guy. Yeah. I love the way you said that. Like, I feel like that should be clicked.
2: He is the trumpet guy.
4: The trumpet guy.
2: Our next caller is Graphene Man.
5: Hey, crew. This is Graphene Man. A handful of things that I meant to mention. I'm doing a faux pas, and I'm recording this while driving. You guys in Linux Unplugged were talking about your Dream Mac machine that was restored, and I thought that was kind of cool until you mentioned the name of the town, and I realized that's my town. That's literally my town. And as silly as it is, it's oddly exciting to hear my podcast network from all the way over there mention my town. And if there was some way, any way, I could pick that up and get it to you, just know I absolutely would. Also, feedback on the gaming episode, definitely support it. I think it was fantastic. I understand why some people may not be the biggest fan, but frankly, the variety that Linux Unplugged and the network in general has is, I think, what makes it so special. I think every once in a while, it's probably perfect. Anyway, thanks for the great shows.
2: Well, thank you.
4: Awesome.
2: Wow. You know, I found this old classic Mac that was like one of my first computers, but somebody's gone through and refurbished it and then upgraded on it. So they've replaced the storage with an actual SSD. They've added USB port to it. They've refurbed on the whole case to make it look original. I mean, it's beautiful, but it's like $1,300 for an old computer.
6: Yeah, but an iPhone's like $2,500 these days.
2: Oh, that's
4: weird.
2: Is
4: it really?
2: Well, no, but if you got a maxed out one, it gets up there like $1,700, $1,800. Yeah.
4: Wow.
2: Maybe with tariffs. Jasco left us a voicemail.
7: Howdy, Chris and Angela. This is Jasco. Normally, I'm out of Sacramento, California, but currently I'm leaving Seattle, Washington on my way up to Bellingham for Linux Fest Northwest. Hope y'all are having a good day. This is by far the longest road trip I've ever gone on, at least in a single day. Left Sacramento at 8 o'clock this morning. It's currently 8:30 at night, so that's 12 hours. And I think by the time I get there, it'll be about 9:30, according to the GPS. Actually, don't play this one on the show, please. I kind of hoped I would get somewhere, but
8: you got there.
6: Oh, I totally nailed it.
2: Too late. Too late.
7: Seeing you this
2: weekend. If you put it at the end of the voicemail, we might not hear that part. But you know, isn't that like that's a true road trip when you're like, oh, I'm getting in like hours after the sunset.
6: Yeah, but Seattle makes everybody feel that way when you have to drive through it.
2: That's true.
6: Except that one time.
2: That's true. Nicole left us a voicemail.
9: Hey, y'all. It's Nicole. I'm calling you from Cuenca, Ecuador. Yeah, halfway around the world.
2: Cool.
9: I've been listening to all of the Jupiter Broadcast shows and all the different Linux-y stuff going on. It's been great listening to you over coffee and stuff in the mornings or running around taking care of business. I appreciate all y'all do for us and hope you get to stay on the air for as long as possible.
8: Oh, that's great.
4: Yay.
2: Thank you.
6: Getting all warm and fuzzy over here.
2: All right, almost our last voicemail here. It is from Sir Lurks-a-Lot. And he's got some things to say.
10: Hey, Chris and Angie, this is Lurks a Lot again. I got bullet lists now. So my parents did me a big favor when I learned how to drive, and they took me to a parking lot, large ones, and I practiced losing control where it's safe.
4: Mm.
10: I practiced in water. I practiced in snow. I practiced in ice. And the whole idea is get used to losing control of your car where it's safe and not scary so that you can survive it when it happens unexpectedly. It was one of the best things they ever did for me. Learning stick, learn in a parking lot, get comfortable with that, and then go and tackle a small hill where you can learn how to do it when you're coming up the hill and having to stop and when you're going down the hill having to stop. You get those motions under your belt and you'll be fine out there driving a stick. You'll probably like it. It's a lot more fun sometimes, as long as you're not trying to juggle a coffee or something. When I was young, I had to learn how to fix cars because I was poor, and that taught me an awful lot and made me appreciate them, taught me how they work so I could be a lot more thoughtful about how I operated the car because I knew what it was doing to the thing. So all in all, I'm saying, if you have to put your own money and your own time into it, you have a greater appreciation for it. You take care of it, and you're just more respectful of the whole situation you're in because it is life and death.
4: Mm-hmm.
2: I mean,
4: mm-hmm.
10: Also, it makes you more confident about operating your car when you know how it's working and what it's doing.
2: Sure.
10: Oh, and last but not least, don't forget your blinker fluid. Have a great day, guys.
2: Got to keep the blinker fluid topped off.
6: Well, Lurks, that is great advice, and I subscribe to 100% of it.
2: Yeah, mm-hmm. Me too.
4: Yeah.
2: I was just the other day, while I was driving, I was like, okay, do you feel that sort of bump that we just felt? That was shifting. That was the car shifting. There's gears. And I was going through the whole explanation to Dylan, just because I do think, you know, it's helpful to know, like, there's this thing that the engine revs up and then it shifts and then it revs up and it shifts. And it won't always be the case when you have an EV, but helping them understand that's what's actually happening under the hood right now while you're driving. And then if you start, I think Lurks makes a great point. You start to just build on that knowledge. And
4: side note, my 2022 Subaru Ascent, the engine shuddered less than a mile off the dealership parking lot.
2: Oh, yeah, right.
4: And it continued every day. Every day, a mile into the drive.
2: You're just going like a straight speed too, right?
4: Yeah. Yeah. When I'm maintaining a speed and it's flat and about a mile, it doesn't matter if I heat up the car or like preheat it or run it.
2: Oh, yeah, sure.
4: It doesn't, because I tried a bunch of different things. Uh-huh, uh-huh. Is it at certain RPMs? No, it doesn't matter what speed it is. I could be going 20. I could be going 45. It's going to do it. Anyway, they ended up having it for 27 days. 28 days is when you can officially claim lemon law.
2: Oh, wow. So they were following that.
6: Oh, my God.
2: Yeah. They must have been like, oh, we got to get this thing out of here.
4: They could only replicate it once per day, right? Like, it never happened.
6: That's awesome.
2: Was that true for you, too? Was it once a day for you when you had
4: it? There was one time I went and saw a theatrical production of Rocky Horror Picture Show called Rocky Horror Show.
6: Good decision.
4: Yeah, right? and it did it twice that day. Like leaving that theater, it did it.
2: Interesting.
4: I don't know why, but it's never done it twice. And
2: really?
4: It has done it less now, but they
2: it
4: tried to gaslight
2: Wait,
4: me.
2: It still happens?
4: Yes. So Dylan just asked me yesterday, does your engine still do that? And I said, yeah, not as often, but it definitely still does it. And he's like, you sure it's not the road? So my own son is trying to gaslight me.
2: My God.
4: Yeah. And the dealership suggested, oh, it's because you live on a hill. Like, dude,
6: no.
4: I drove it off the lot and it did it. And my first thought was, okay, I'm a crazy woman driver, and I just don't know how to, you know, like, I don't know the feel of this car yet. But no, it.
2: Remember, I looked it up for you.
4: I know.
2: At one point, and I saw other people with older model Ascents reporting the same thing.
4: Yeah, yeah, but they claim that this one doesn't have that particular thing.
2: Right.
4: So
2: right, they claim they fixed it.
4: Yeah. Anyway.
2: All right. Our last voicemail. This came in just before the show, and the number looked pretty official. So we'll see.
8: Yeah, this is Colonel Williamson over at NASA. And we heard tell that your show is called The Launch, and it's causing some confusion over here. We kind of need you to change the name of your show. I know that as a good American, you'd be more than happy to do that. And we wouldn't want to have to send anyone your way who would, let's say, facilitate that change. So why don't you take care of things the right way, and we won't have to apply the pressure. So maybe you could call it The Lunch, or maybe you could call it the Lynch or something. Maybe you could call it the Lynchpin. There you go. That'd be great. That your show is pivotal to whoever the hell listens to it. Anyway, thank you for your cooperation, and God bless America.
2: Woo!
4: Ooh, maybe we name it Takeoff.
2: We better move on that. So if you got an idea for a better show name, boost in before we get in trouble. We got to rename it pretty quick. Send your thoughts in. All right. Speaking of boosts, let's do them. Thank you, everybody who did call in. We would love it to have a whole stack of voicemails when we get back. Please do call 774-462-5667. Just add that to your phone book, you know, the launch phone number right there. Put it in your phone, 774-462-5667.
6: I just can't seem to remember it without music.
2: Oh, all right. All right.
4: Call the launch.
1: We're standing by 774-462-5667. That's the line.
2: All right.
11: 4 score and 7 boosts to go.
2: Our first boost comes from Mr. Turd Ferguson, who comes in with 31,222 sats.
12: Turd Ferguson.
2: Hey, Ange, I'm sorry I didn't get to say hi at Linux Fest this weekend. It was great to meet Brent and Chris, and mostly fine to meet Wes, too.
4: So wait a second. You met everybody but me? I was all over the fest. How? How did you see me? Did
2: you know
4: just
2: what?
4: Like...
2: Thank you. I got this all weekend, too. Hey, I got to meet Wes and Brent. Sorry I didn't get to bump into you.
4: I didn't see you come into Linux Fest.
2: Well, I was there.
4: Right?
2: I was there.
4: I know, but I was all over it.
2: I got
6: DMs.
2: It's
6: not a competition,
2: people. I opened up the old Matrix this morning with the DMs. Hey, man, sorry I didn't get to say hi. So I got this, too. I tell you what.
4: Well, sorry I didn't get to meet you.
2: I do not understand why him and Wes didn't hit it off. But it just sometimes it's oil and water. He says, have you guys considered a food-themed episode of The Launch?
4: Wait, no, he said of The Lunch.
2: Oh.
4: Oh, fail.
2: Oh, my God. Turd's getting it on
6: oh
2: now,
6: my
2: too.
6: My goodness.
2: What did you say to him at Linux Fest?
6: We made friends.
2: We could.
6: You know, if you did listen to the recent Linux Unplugged that we did live at Linux Fest, Turd also said I was even handsomer in person.
4: Just okay, I was in during the live Linux Unplugged. Did he leave for Wes's part? Because that's what
2: I don't think
4: I
2: he was
4: in.
2: At the show.
4: Oh.
2: Yeah. No, he just sent a boost. Which I didn't just. We appreciate the boost.
6: Yes.
2: So could we do a barbecue thing? What would we do for a food theme? Like a summer episode? Maybe one of our episodes.
6: Are you saying grilling or barbecue?
2: I'd probably be grilling here. But like maybe we do like I don't know, food episode? We should think about it.
4: Yeah,
2: I'm a summer food episode.
4: I mean, we did the breakfast or, and then favorite fast food thing. But yeah, we can do, favorite thing we like to make.
2: Yeah,
4: make
2: I think
4: foods.
2: We should make it, though, and try it and review it on the show.
6: Is it a competition?
2: Well, not a competition.
6: We can give points away.
4: You know what? Let's do it next time Brent's here because it makes sense to do the lunch with his confusion about
6: what?
4: About that A
6: what do you
4: in
6: mean?
4: Launch.
2: Damn it, Brent.
6: I didn't never called.
2: Oh, it wasn't you? Okay. No. All right. No, of course not. Devator came in with 9,001 sats.
13: It's over 9,000!
2: Here's a quart of oil for the van.
6: I love this.
2: The odds, may the odds be ever in your favor.
6: I love the idea that we're like, yep, this is Dev's quart. And then someone else buys us, I don't know, some spark plugs or something.
2: All right,
6: we write their name on the side of it.
2: Dev, there you go. When we pour the first quart, we will... We will dedicate it to you.
6: Dev, you got to tell us, though, what's your favorite brand of oil? You know, we want to get the right one.
2: Yeah, we got to make sure we get the good dinosaur juice.
14: Smoke if you got them.
2: Mr. Wes Payne comes in with a row of ducks, 2,222 sats. Has Brent considered the van scentscape at all? Doesn't seem like a new car smell kind of guy. Do air fresheners come in maple?
4: That's funny.
2: That's a great maple syrup. I'm going to look that
4: up
2: right now.
4: When you said you guys might sleep in it, I'm like, okay, yeah. But is it musty or moldy?
2: No, we're going to have to do like a full, we're going to have to like run over to Target or something and get a bunch of cleaning products.
4: Steam cleaner or something.
2: I don't know, but we're going to go that far. I mean, we are dudes after all.
6: The first question that comes to mind is, will it be mustier before or after we sleep in it? And then the next question is, now I think of it, I did put air fresheners in this thing. I put a new car smell
2: freshener. We did put a couple of new fart trees.
6: So I planned ahead.
2: New fart trees.
6: New fart trees.
2: So it's going to be a little rough when we get there.
6: Hey, I thought it was a good thing.
2: Oh, man. So just to let you know, I can verify there are maple syrup air fresheners.
4: Oh. You know what? Pine is better. Like homage to Highway 20, maybe.
2: Yeah, okay. Pine, I'm not sure about, but I do know that
4: I love pine.
2: Sea salt maple syrup air freshener from Febreze is $9. Yeah, I guess I don't know why they
6: put this. Can I get a chocolate made out of that? It sounds delicious.
4: Oh my goodness.
2: A little caramel twist in there. That's a great question, Wes. We're definitely going to have to work on the smellscape, or the scentscape, as he puts it. I'm going to pull up Mogolith in two because Mog sent in 1,500 sats.
14: Coming in hot with the blues.
2: For our music artist last week to send some music. If you send the sats while the song plays, 95% go to the artist. You know what? It wasn't a baller week, but it was a fun week. We had 12 folks stream, and collectively they stacked 12,991 sats, almost 13,000. When you combine that with our boosters, a very humble show killing 56,936 sats. Everybody called instead, which is nice. You, however, can support the show with a boost at support episode 20 by using something like Fountain FM. They make it really easy to get started, get in there, and send us a boost. There's a lot of great options, but Fountain and Strike are the killer combo, and we appreciate everybody who supports this with a boost or by becoming a Jupiter Party member and supporting us at the network level. Thank you very much.

0: I thought we could use the vast reach of this show to help solve a crime.
1: Ooh.
0: In Duluth, police have been on a multi-day chase, and the suspect, it's kind of creepy. I mean, imagine picturing this happening to you. The suspect has been hiding in people's backyards for days, moving from backyard to backyard. And the police at one point were very close to capturing the suspect, but they got away. And I think we'll share the information here on the show, and perhaps the audience can help crack the case.
2: New this morning, there is a goat on the loose in Duluth. Police say the hoofed Hyundai was seen yesterday trotting down Peachtree Industrial Boulevard like it just had somewhere to go. When officers tried to capture it near Albion Farm Road, it hopped some fences and just disappeared. Police believe this may be the same goat recently seen in Suwannee. Gwinnett Animal Control has been called, so if you see this galloping goat, please call police or animal control.
3: Somebody lost their source of goat milk.
2: Yeah, and we need that. We need that nowadays. You know, everything is kind of expensive. So,
3: no doubt.
2: That would be quite the sight to see.
3: Yeah, that'd be memorable. Make that call if you happen to see it.
0: Yeah, make that call if you see the goat. And then I want to leave with an educational message. We often don't get to have the opportunity to train and teach, but this is a moment where we have an opportunity to do just that. So, you know, dogs, they mark their territory.
1: Mm-hmm.
0: By peeing on things.
1: Typically, or spraying.
0: Kind of gross.
1: Mm-hmm.
0: Kind of gross. Turns out there's worse, more gross ways to mark your territory.
1: Like cat anal glands in your face in the middle of the night? That happened to Chris. In this very room.
0: That is bad. Might be along the same lines as the beaver. The beaver turns out to be a gassy, windy creature. For very good reason, actually. It's just a little gross.
4: We put some camera traps out to try and track the beaver activity, and we got loads of really great stuff. So we got the beavers building their dams, we caught them grooming, feeding, swimming, but one that did stand out and made everyone in the office laugh was the beaver breaking wind. And there is actually a really good reason that think that they did this, and it's actually because beavers have, near their tail, they have glands that can secrete this oil called castoreum, and that actually helps them to mark their territory. So we think what the beaver was doing in the video is actually marking its territory and communicating to any other beavers out there that actually this is my patch.
1: Gross.
4: It was unexpected beavers arriving here.
0: So the beaver's been extinct in the UK for a long time. And so they are actively, the new ones that have arrived are actively marking their territory by farting all over it.
1: Mm-hmm.
0: So if you, like me as a kid, I came across beaver dams. I was all over them. Turns out, probably should have washed my hands afterwards. Didn't know. But now you know. So you can be safe. You can be safe. Did you, Brent, know that beavers fart all over their territory to mark it?
5: You know, I don't think it really matters because they tend to live in like swampy, gross areas that just stink anyways. Mm. So I've never noticed, but it's only because I was already being bombarded with the stank.
0: I lived on a lake with beavers and it was interesting. I had no idea that was going on. But this is a real scientific breakthrough, you know, over there in Cornwall. They put up a camera and they caught the flatulence on camera. So history was made. Shout out to Astro Penguin who wrapped us up with a live boost that just says, live boost! Pew, pew, pew! We appreciate that. Now, you also can send us a boost on our way off to wish us luck to get the van. And tune in to the next episode, 21, when we come back. And, of course, check out Linux Unplugged from the Road this coming Sunday.
5: Yeah, you can boost whichever mechanical part you want to take ownership of. We'll write your name on said mechanical part. We need many things.
0: I think that'd be great. All right. Well, links to what we talked about at weeklylaunch.rocks. Join us in 2 weeks live again on Tuesday at jblive.tv or in your podcasting 2.0 app of choice. And of course, the show comes out Wednesday mornings, assuming the platform publishes it. Apologies about the snafu last week. From the beautiful Pacific Northwest and the mighty American West Coast, thank you for listening, and we'll see you right back here next week. No, 2 weeks. 2 weeks.

0: It's self-hosted 126, and this one's a little different because our buddy Alex is back in the motherland visiting family, but our buddy Brent is here. Hello, Brent. Good to see you and hear you again.
1: Hi, Chris. It's so good to be back on self-hosted.
0: Well, it's a perfect week for you to be here because you've been diving deep into a question I have had forever since we started the show, and that is there a way to self-host and track fitness data where I can have a device, but I'm not necessarily syncing it to Google or Apple?
1: Mm-hmm.
0: So we're going to talk about that today with you because that's where your head's been at recently. And then it's kind of ironic that Alex isn't here because he recommended I try the Aquera G4 smart wireless video doorbell because he knows it was right up my alley. It's battery powered. It's something that could replace the Ring. And I've had shamefully had a Ring on this rig for a long time because I do want to monitor what's going on near the door. And he said, Chris, you got to try this thing. It's like, it's perfect for you.
1: I don't think I've ever known you without that doorbell, to be honest.
0: You know, when you're like, you got your rig at a campground, because I have it on the RV, right? So you're at a campground or you're boondocking somewhere and you leave. There's a peace of mind knowing if the camp showed up and they knocked on your door and they need to talk to you. Or there's people that have been walking around your rig when you're parked there. So you need to know, okay, I got to go home and move. Like, there's just a bit of a security to it. And that's kind of what I use it for. And then ironically, when I'm home, I don't really want it. So the Ring has this removable battery. That's kind of like a drill battery. It's my favorite feature of the device and you can just pop it right out. And so when I'm home, I'll often just pop the battery.
1: Oh, wow. So you like physically disable the device.
0: Mm-hmm. Yeah. And it works fine that way.
1: How have I never noticed this? Like I've lived with you for weeks and I've never noticed you do that. You must be really slick.
0: I generally just leave it disabled for weeks at a time.
1: Nice.
0: You know, it's more like I'll pop the battery in for special times, really, is how I've treated it. And that's, you know, because I don't really trust the Ring security model. It's owned by Amazon. They're known to kind of work sort of lackadaisically with the police. There's just a lot of it feels like surveillance capitalism, all that kind of stuff. But it's also very useful.
1: Can I ask you a question about that? Like, I'm curious how your feelings have changed about that specific device from like the day you bought it versus how you feel about it today.
0: I bought it when it was brand new. Ring was a young startup. Shortly after they pitched on Shark Tank and they became a company.
1: Wow. Really? I didn't know that.
0: Yeah. So I was sort of disappointed when Amazon picked them up, but I think it would have gone the way of surveillance either way. And they do have a very compelling suite of products. It's just, you know,

0: encryption, local storage, 1080p video, 162 degree field of view, 16 by 9 aspect ratio. So good optics, pretty good optics in this category. Not the best by far, but definitely not the worst either. And the thing that really sets it apart, in my opinion, and if you're going to write in and tell me what video doorbell you use, this is the differentiator. It will run wired or on six AA batteries. That's huge for me.
1: Wow.
0: And it seems like you get about 4 to 5 to 6 months, depending on how much activity the device has.
1: Okay, I'd like to know what, you know, is this an unusual device in this space with having some of these features, for instance? Or is this like pretty standard and this device that Alex recommended to you is like just the best in class of that specific, you know, the ones with AAs and stuff?
0: It is really hard to do a good video camera that picks up on stuff on time, can send that video back and run off batteries. Because if you think about it, you're connected to a wireless network, you're doing data transfer, you're running a camera and an encoder. It's actually, it's kind of a power-intensive job. Yeah. Yeah. And so to do all of that and run off of batteries is kind of getting more and more rare. Like Reolink has some really nice looking video doorbells. But the good ones with good resolution, they're running 5 gigahertz Wi-Fi, they're all wired. I haven't seen a wireless one yet.
1: Wow.
0: And maybe that's, you know, for 80% of people, that's just fine. But for where I want to put this thing, there's no power there. So for me, that's huge. And, you know, the price, right? Under $100. Yeah, the Ring, you can get as cheap as $50, but it comes with all the downsides. Plus, to really take advantage of it, needs a $5 a month subscription. This has none. So that, to me, was pretty big. And if you have HomeKit, like if you're in the iPhone ecosystem, the Aquera G4 is a slam dunk !! Your HomePods will act as doorbells. The video feeds will pull in super fast. It supports all the HomeKit features like face recognition and location awareness and all that stuff. It integrates very tightly with HomeKit. If you're not on HomeKit, well, stay tuned. I'm going to address that, but I'll tell you about my setup. And here's what I did, Brent. Since I did have that Ring, I decided to do like a little A-B comparison of these two devices.
1: Yeah, I love hearing this.
0: So I took the G4 and I just installed it right above the Ring. So they're basically seeing the same thing. And, you know, I have to hand it to them. The motion alerts are quite good, if not a bit faster on the Aquera. And I'd say if you're using it in HomeKit, they're even faster. The Ring camera does offer a few more tricks. The Aquera might if it's wired, but, yeah, you know, these are both on battery. The Ring camera has this little trick where they've put in a second camera, and it's a crappier black and white, low frame rate junk camera that they can run continuously in a little buffer and just drop. Oh. And so they have, you know, they have this neat little trick where they have a few extra seconds of footage right before the motion event was triggered. So when you go to review the Ring camera, you see like a couple of seconds of this black and white grainy footage, and then it snaps into the, oh, I was activated. Here's the good footage that I took.
1: That's actually kind of brilliant.
0: It is nice because a lot of times these battery powered cameras just miss the very beginning. And Ring came up with a very clever solution for that. The Aquera does not offer that. But they do offer a lot of fun things like in their app. They have a voice changer mode so you can do the two-way voice stuff with a robot voice if you want. It lets you switch out the ringtones to a lot of different ones or set your own with a custom MP3. So these things, you know, it's kind of a give and take, right? What you really want from a camera like this. But for a guy like you, Brent, let's say you wanted to have, on your cabin, you wanted to add a doorbell. Because you don't have a doorbell in the cabin right now, right?
1: No, I don't even really have locks on my doors.
0: Right. Okay. So let's just say for, you know, reasons you wanted to add a doorbell. So that way when you're working, you know, and family comes over, they could hit that and then notify you. I don't think a guy like you is going to be inclined to buy any of the Ring kit, right?
1: You know me so well.
0: Right. So the question I had is, would a guy like Brent be interested in the Aquera setup? And could a guy like me, who's always looking for the totally offline option, be satisfied with the Aquera G4 wireless doorbell? And I think it's a complicated answer.
1: Yeah.
0: And it really depends on how bad you want it. And so you really have to understand the value proposition of a video doorbell to begin with. And I would say number one of them is just being aware, situationally aware of what's going on at your house. If somebody's lingering at your front door, if a package has been dropped off, if somebody came by and knocked on your door while you weren't home, If just animals are walking.

0: walking by, it's interesting. Like, it's situational awareness is the number one reason, so I know what's going on with my home when I'm not there. Or if I'm in bed and I hear somebody knocking at the door, I can pull these things up, and I want to be able to pull them up as fast as possible. Ideally, for my requirements, I'd also like it integrated into Home Assistant, so that way I could just pull up a dashboard in Home Assistant and get my individual camera feeds. You know, maybe long term, I'd like to plug it into other things too, like a on-premise video DVR solution. And so I wanted to look at it from all of these individual angles. And I think it gets pretty close. 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Grist is the open source alternative to Airtable and Google Sheets that you can deploy in your company and become the hero. You know the problem that every company faces. You just end up depending way too much on spreadsheets. Sometimes there's like that one quintessential load-bearing spreadsheet. You know the problem. People use spreadsheets like their databases. And it makes sense. It's what they know. They understand it. It gets the project done, but then you end up depending on it. And it's inefficient. Data management's a nightmare, not to mention security and just general data hygiene. Grist is really good at combining why people like spreadsheets and why they like databases, and databases make sense, even if they don't realize they need it. That's where Grist comes in. It takes what people really like, and then it combines it with the power of a database. And it gives you granular controls, collaboration tools, APIs, and a lot more. It raises the ceiling, letting advanced users work with data using Python and custom widgets, but also being approachable and friendly, much just like a spreadsheet. 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It is also open source and being actively contributed by the open source community, including the French government, who uses Grist. And they use Grist after they looked at the rest. They said, Grist is the best. And they went with that. You're going to be impressed. Check it out. 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
1: All right, Chris, so let's go with this. Let's run with this concept. So here at my cabin, where I'll probably mostly see elk, I want this device, but I don't have the HomeKit lifestyle at all. So what are you proposing? Like, what's the setup here?
0: There will be a journey that is a bit treacherous, I have found. And it depends on when you're listening to this. It may be resolved. But it seems that the Android app, the Aquera Android app that sets up the G4 doorbell, might have a bug. When it is, first it joins it to the network, and then once it's joined the doorbell to the network, and I'll explain a little bit more about that here in a second, it then tries to bind the doorbell to your Aquera account. And that seems to fail every single time on the Android app. Now, I am on Graphene OS, but I have all the special like stuff turned off. And I've seen other people report that if you downgrade, like you go find an old APK of the app, you might be able to get it to work. I tried that. I went back to like July of 2023, and I still could not get it to bind to my account. I think there's ways around it, though, depending on how ambitious you are. Or if you have access to an iPhone, you can temporarily assign it to HomeKit and then export it out of HomeKit. But that's a rigmarole, too. But there's another pitfall in this journey that you need to be aware of. The Aquera, probably for battery life and cost reasons, only supports 2.4 gigahertz Wi-Fi. Now, a lot of us have an AP that broadcasts 2 and 5 gigahertz simultaneously. On the Android version of the setup, if your Wi-Fi AP is broadcasting both 2 and 5, it seemingly just doesn't see it.
1: What?
0: It just doesn't see the AP at all.
1: Oh, no.
0: So you have to temporarily disable the 5 gigahertz network so it can see the 2.4.
1: Nobody wants to
0: join.
1: Do that.
0: No.
1: Oh, no.
0: Also not an issue when you do the iPhone side of the setup. Like, it just, because of the HomeKit stuff, it just seems to just handle it. Not really a lot of fun. What I did to get around it and, hit or miss, really, is I set up a temporary AP on my phone, running it 2.4, had to get that to get the information, and then in the settings, changed it later. So there are ways around it, but you're just going to have to be clever. It's not ideal. I think the probably most likely path is, right now, an iPhone and HomeKit. And that's just going to be like the note. You're going to have it up and running in 5 minutes. And it's going to be great, and it's going to have all the features it says on the box. once you go outside that route, I think it gets less and less great. And then ultimately, you're still going to have a little bit of trouble pulling it into Home Assistant. Now, through this process, I discovered a new app called GoToRTC. And they describe themselves as the ultimate camera streaming application with support for RTSP, WebRTC, HomeKit, FFmpeg, RTMP, and more. And yeah, you heard it in there, HomeKit.
1: Okay, all right. So I need to know more about this because it sounds like this would solve your exact problem. I'm guessing you gave this a try, yeah?
0: Here's the secret setup, Brent. Home Assistant can pretend to be the HomeKit server.
1: That's so awesome.
0: So you pair it using the HomeKit stuff to Home Assistant. Then you use GoToRTC to bring in the HomeKit video feeds from your iCloud account. And you can bring in any, I guess, video feed. I don't have any other ones, but you could bring in other iCloud video feeds through the same application into Home Assistant. Home Assistant just looks at it as like an old standard RTMP video feed.
1: That's awesome. Although it does sound like then you need some connectivity, yeah?
0: You do have to solve the Wi-Fi stuff temporarily. You got to have that up and running. But you can re-enable your 5 gigahertz once you have it connected to the Wi-Fi. The nice thing about GoToRTC is it's kind of the ultimate, give me any kind of video and I will ingest it and normalize it for you. So I have it running now on my home system and it seems to support WebRTC. So if you wanted to just take a WebRTC video stream of anything, you could bring it in, but also Wyze. So I think this might be able to replace my Wyze Docker bridge, especially now that Wyze has made some API account changes. It seems like this supports that stuff a little bit better and normalizes that video feed. So this, I might eventually end up replacing my Wyze Docker bridge and use GoToRTC for both the Aquera video camera and my Wyze cameras. And maybe any other random ass camera I set up and just get it on WebRTC or RTSP or whatever. So I think ultimately, although I had to go through quite the journey, discovering GoToRTC was worth it in spades because this is one of those applications that's going to be solving problems for all different types of cameras that I use down the road, giving me standard normalized video feeds for all of them that I can ingest into anything I want that accepts that, RTMP style. So it's tricky, but the short version is have Home Assistant, pretend it's your HomeKit hub, then join the Aquera G4 doorbell to your Home Assistant HomeKit, and then use GoToRTC to bring in the video feeds. And then the last bit I'll just share with you if you're curious about this doorbell, just so you're aware of how this works. This doorbell comes with a speaker, the Chime, and it's a loud son of a gun. And it's got USB-C, it needs constant power, and this is really the brains of the operation. This is actually what you're pairing to HomeKit or however you decide to do it, is actually the Chime. The Chime is the brains. It talks to the doorbell and synchronizes all the stuff. The Chime is where the SD card goes if you want to do local recording. So you need to have it within range of the doorbell so the two can talk to each other. You got to keep that in mind. The Chime is actually what you get on the Wi-Fi network. Then it communicates using their own proprietary stuff or whatever it is to the doorbell directly. And that's also just a little hint on how this whole thing works. Overall, once it's all up and running, and so we'll see, if I get 4 to 6 months, like I said, of battery life, I think I'll be pretty satisfied with this. I could see myself getting those rechargeable AA's and just rotating through those pretty easily. And then last but not least is they have said, Aquera has said that they're going to have Matter support for the G4. Matter support could change the game on how you connect to Home Assistant and could conceivably make that a lot simpler. We'll have to see. I don't have any Matter devices at this point, so I haven't really invested in that. But, if Matter support made it substantially easier, maybe I would consider getting my first Matter radio.
1: So you teased us, Chris, with this side-by-side comparison, or up and down, I guess, in your case. And I assume you've been using that for a couple days now. I'm so curious, how did the side-by-side go?
0: I think the Ring might have the slight edge for utilitarian just ease of battery swapping, because on the Aquera, you have to open up a little side port, remove a screw, and then kind of pop the chassis up off of the back plating, which is affixed to the wall, and then you get the batteries out. Where the Ring is, you just pop a battery out the bottom. It's really smooth and really nice. But in terms of optics, the people online say the Ring has a better camera. To my eye, the Aquera had a better camera. So it's at the point where it's kind of just a matter of taste. Ultimately, I got the notifications faster from the Aquera than I did from the Ring, unless I started turning on some of the fancy HomeKit features. And then, of course, there's the speed of notifications, which really matters on a doorbell-type device. You want it to be as fast as possible. The Aquera does seem to have a slight edge there unless you turn on some of the fancier HomeKit features, because that is done locally on your device and it has to do the face recognition on your phone, I believe. That adds a bit of a delay, but if you want that feature, it might be worth it. The side-by-side was good in the sense that I felt like the Aquera was catching everything. You know, it had the same kind of reliability that the Ring had. And, you know, optics, matter of taste. I do have a question for the audience, though. Do you know of a better doorbell, maybe one that is also wireless? Or is there a better way to just do cameras at the door? I'd like to hear what you think. Boost in and let us know. I know the Reolinks are supposed to be pretty good, so if anybody has any experience with the Reolinks, please, please send that in, too, just so I kind of have that extra data. And if I'm wrong about if there's a battery-powered one, boost in about that, too. 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
1: So, Chris, I recently got into a lifestyle that I never thought I would, and that lifestyle is fitness tracking.
0: Oh, Brent, welcome to the world of consequences from sitting at a desk all day.
1: For the last year, I've been at Nextcloud, right? And I'm like feeling the desk bod syndrome setting in. So that's part of the incentive here.
0: Yeah. And, you know, I've heard you say in other contexts, and so I bet you apply it here too, is you can't, you said something like you can't change what you don't measure or something like that. I've heard you say something to that effect a couple of times. So it's true with fitness too.
1: Yeah. I think it's like Peter Drucker or something says like what gets measured gets managed
0: that sounds like it.
1: And so one of the main reason I never thought I would get a device like this is privacy. And I have much more to say about that, but we'll leave that there for now. But the other reason is that I didn't completely make this decision. This was a gift from a self-hosted listener, Tomash, who is a friend of mine, a great friend of mine, actually. Every time I go to Europe, we hang out a whole bunch. And he's a triathloner. And so he knows his like fitness tracking devices. And he's been trying to convince me literally since I've known him for a year. Since the very first time I met him, he's like, you got to get one of these Garmins. You got to be part of the team. So he was kind enough the last time that we spent time together to gift me with a Garmin Forerunner 255, which is like a middle of the ground, as far as I understand, fitness tracker that like has all the great sensors, but is a reasonable price range. And I'm telling you, this thing is starting to change my life. And I did not expect that.
0: I love this. So, He had a good insight there. If I just get him one, he'll start to understand and appreciate it. I have been there with my friends so many times. I'm like, I'm just going to get him one.
1: Well, and the extra fascinating thing is, like, he and I are the exact same height. And, well, I will say we're the same build, but we're not really the same build because I've got the desk body and he's, like, got the triathlon body. But, like, we're built the same. And it's like, oh, I could be something like that over there. And, like, this is the first step towards realizing, you know, my full potential.
0: So I dabbled in these before, Brent. You know, I had the first Fitbits when they came out, and then I switched to the Apple Watch when that came out, and I found that to be a pretty good fitness tracker and also a sleep tracker, which is a big thing for me because I have sleep apnea. And I like to keep an eye on the blood oxygen level while I sleep. I like to keep an eye on the heart rate and just my overall sleep quality to kind of get an idea of how the old sleep apnea is doing. And so the Apple Watch has worked pretty well, but obviously there's that Apple lock-in. And I've been paralyzed and haven't really moved anywhere else now for years because anything else I switch to feels like it has this massive invasive privacy system where it's going to, like, upload all of my, you know, all of my sleep data and all of my activity data to Garmin or to Google or whatever it is these days. And so that has really kind of slowed my roll on this. And I'm wondering how you've dealt with that, because I know you're also very privacy conscious.
1: Yeah, I've been mixed feelings about this new device in my life. I think I've had it about a month now. And yeah, step number one, very excited about, like, tracking the things, but then immediately thinking, geez, it's tracking GPS of, like, all my movements. And, like, it has the possibility of just sending anything to a company I don't really know. And that usually for me is, like, an instant no-go, right? So I have, because I am brand new to this fitness tracking ecosystem and lifestyle, I guess, if you want to put it that way, I just thought I'm going to dive right in and see what it's all about. And then I can start looking for alternatives. And I got to say, I found an alternative and I think it's actually pretty cool. I found something called Gadget Bridge. Now, some listeners are probably like, oh, yeah, we've known about that for a long time. This project's been around since, like, 2015 or so. It supports something like 120 different gadgets that are in the working well category, but in total, like, something like 2017 gadgets. And they call them gadgets because, like, you can connect fitness watches and, like, trackers and stuff like that, or headphones, they have some weird devices. Like, you can even connect, like, a multimeter is supported on this thing. So they're trying to support a whole bunch of different devices, which I think is actually a really cool idea.
0: And scooters and clocks.
1: Scooters?
0: Yeah, the SoFlo or Solo. Yeah, SoFlo scooter is supported. FM transmitters are supported by Yaome, which I didn't even know they made FM transmitters. Thermostats. Nice. Thermostats, the freometer is supported by Gadget Bridge. So it is... and then also there's a series of headphones, and, you know, so it's a whole range of products. I know also that a lot of people that are Pebble fans use Gadget Bridge, right, to make their Pine Times and whatnot still work.
1: So I'm brand new to Gadget Bridge, and when I first got the device, I went this direction immediately. I thought, what can I get that might do this? Because surely I'm not the first person to think about this, and, like, fitness trackers and stuff have been around a long time, so... Dear wonderful open source community, I know you've come up with something. So I found Gadget Bridge like a couple of weeks ago and I installed it all kind of excited, but then my watch wasn't getting picked up. And I thought, okay, well, maybe this watch is a little newer or maybe the project just hasn't got around to it yet. I mean, the way they're doing this is basically reverse engineering some of the protocols. I think they even use like Wireshark to, like, get packets and see how it's all put together, which is kind of fascinating. And they describe all of that. Like, I'll leave a link to, like, them describing the Garmin protocol. And they're like, oh yeah, this is exactly how it works. And here are the weird idiosyncrasies of this protocol, but we know about that. And here's, you know, what each Garmin device shares, but every device does things a little differently. It's really fascinating to just read about that. But I bounced off it immediately because I could connect to the watch, but then it just had zero data and it wasn't an officially supported device when I first connected to it. So I, like, you know, spent 20 minutes with it and I was like, oh, that's too bad. Like, I got the wrong watch. But then a week later I had, like, this brilliant idea and I remembered seeing that they have nightly builds of Gadget Bridge. And I was like, I'm just going to try that. Who knows? And I installed it and sure enough, the device is supported in the nightly builds and pretty well, too. I sent you a bunch of screenshots of, like, some of the tracking it's doing, and It's doing stuff. So I'm now on this new path to like investigate what I'm losing if I go with the open source alternative, because you always lose a little something. But I'm really impressed with what it offers too.
0: Yeah, the screenshots felt like it was very comprehensive. You could see in there it was pulling in all your health data and even some of like the composite information that Garmin seems to do, like estimating your stress level and whatnot. It's still pulling that into Gadget Bridge as well. So you get basically, I mean, everything I think you and I would want.
1: Yeah, Chris, you're right that you and I are so similar because I like your camera setup for your doorbell. Was able to set up Gadget Bridge in like duplicating mode so it doesn't pull the data, it just leaves it on the watch. So now I have.
0: So you did a side by side?
1: Yeah, I'm doing a side by side right now.
0: Good, good.
1: You know, because like if you have the choice. And it's been fascinating. Like, obviously, the proprietary Garmin Connect app does all the things they want it to do and it has like the modern features. One thing I like about this watch is it's already gotten new features that weren't available when I first got it. And that's only been like a month. And one of those actually is a jet lag tracker that can help you deal with it. And I was like literally on the plane back from Germany with this watch on for like, you know, it was like day three with the thing. And I was reading about this jet lag thing. I was like, I need this right now, but it didn't roll out till like a week later. But it's nice to know that some of these features are coming to the watch and you can use this watch without any connective application on your phone. You just end up getting extra features when you do the connection. So it's neat to have some options. I will say I'm finding that some of the Garmin proprietary stuff is actually really helpful for someone like me who like doesn't quite know how to interpret the data always. So there's some like hand holding.
0: Oh, so like they're giving you information like in a graph or something? Like, is it how they display it? What do you mean?
1: Yeah, some of the graphs are really nice because they're displaying like multiple pieces of information at the same time. And Gadget Bridge does that as well. But as you might imagine, it's just a little bit more polished, which I'm not surprised by. And I'm sure I can get used to the Gadget Bridge stuff. But I more mean that there are certain functions partly on the watch itself, which is nice, but also in the companion app that are doing some work in the background to analyze that data and to just give you like, hey, you had a really stressful day today based on, you know, XYZ data points. And so like, here's a recommendation for how to wind down your evening. And that's the kind of stuff you're not necessarily going to get with Gadget Bridge because it's pretty much providing you all the info that you want, but it's up to you to kind of, you know, make those analyses. So there's some lifestyle niceties about the proprietary app, which I don't think any of us are surprised by. But I'm quite impressed. It is like way more advanced than I thought it would be. So I would say Gadget Bridge, if you have one of these watches, and there's like I said, a ton of supported devices. If you've got one and you haven't checked out Gadget Bridge yet, give it a try. You can run it side by side. It's just an option in the settings to let it kind of sync to both apps at the same time. And totally worth checking out. I'm really impressed by the project.
0: I've been really considering getting one of these, the Garmin 255S in particular, right? Because it just seems like a good alternative to the Apple Watch if the sleep tracking and fitness stuff is the core functionality of the Apple Watch. And because I'm on Graphene OS, I don't have Tap to Pay. But Garmin adds Tap to Pay through their Garmin system, I guess. I don't really know because I haven't looked into it much. So I would essentially be getting Tap to Pay back using the watch, which with all the credit card skimmers at gas stations and stuff that keep cropping up, I'm starting to just think maybe that's the way I want to do my payments.
1: Nice.
0: So that seems very tempting. I think I would be torn between using Gadget Bridge and Garmin Connect because – one thing, and I don't know if this really matters, and maybe if anybody listening has any input or has done this and tell me if it's worth it, I'm considering the Garmin Connect integration with Home Assistant. And it's in Hacks, and it's really easy to install, and then you pull in, like, all the sensors in the watch into Home Assistant. I mean, everything from your steps to your stress information it collects to, you know, your oxygen levels to activity time, everything it collects is now a sensor in Home Assistant.
1: That sounds nice.
0: Yeah, because you get charting, for one. So you could just look at charts if you want. But two, you could start building automations and just different things around this data.
1: I hadn't even considered that. It unlocks a whole world of possibility.
0: Yeah.
1: Wow. You're exploding my mind right now.
0: One little subtlety you do is one of the lamps in your living room is red when you're under a certain step threshold. Just as a subtle reminder that, hey, man, if you're going to watch TV, just so you know, you didn't have to look at your watch. You didn't have to look at any graphs. You don't even have to know what the number is. You just need to know you're below your threshold. That's one example. But I also think I could see this being really good for logic, for automations, you know, ways to figure out when to trigger an automation and whatnot. Just another bit of data that I could use to help with that kind of thing. So I'm deeply seeking the audience's opinion on Garmin Connect versus Gadget Bridge and ways to integrate a watch like that with Home Assistant and if it's valuable. Because this is the one of the last bits in my journey away from Apple and the iPhone is I've been tethered to this Apple Watch, which is tethered to an iPhone, which is tethered to an iCloud account, you know, like the knee bones connected to the Apple teat. And This Garmin looks like, and maybe Gadget Bridge seems like maybe my final solution to get rid of that, or at least one of the final solutions. So I'm really glad you had a chance to play with this. And I imagine, Brent, you're going to have to at some point, well, maybe not, but I imagine at some point you're going to have to make a choice. Maybe you don't. Maybe you just keep putting in the data in both places. But are you going to turn off Garmin Connect or Gadget Bridge? Are you going to leave them both running indefinitely? Like, what's your plan there?
1: Well, that's a good question. I don't know how to make this decision.
0: Yeah, I can see that being a tough one for me, too.
1: Yeah, I think part of it is like Gadget Bridge or even what you're suggesting here, Garmin Connect for the Home Assistant allows you to like get history, your own data history and keep it, mm-hmm. right? Instead of being mm-hmm. tied to some service. That is extremely attractive. So if that's the only reason to run both, I think that's a winner. But the other question that you kind of asked there is like, will I get rid of Garmin Connect? And I find that unfortunately very difficult to commit to. And it kills me because I've been such a privacy advocate and I feel daily discomfort about what's being sent over there. But I also have to say, like, it's improved my life in the 30 days that I've kind of interfaced with this ecosystem. And I don't want to be the person saying that because these are like the slippery slopes that we start to go down, especially with data privacy. We're like, oh, I'm just going to do that for a bit. And then eventually you end up sliding. But so I got some tough decisions to make, I think. I'm going to run them both. Maybe for another month, that way I can have even more data to compare. But I would imagine you and I both know I'm just kicking the can down the road. I got to make a decision here at some point.
0: Unraid.net/self-hosted. 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I totally understand. You're tired of dealing with chaotic messes and your mismatched drives, and it just doesn't seem like anything cohesive can be built. Well, go say hello to Unraid. It is a revolutionary operating system that transforms your unused hardware into powerful, versatile home network powerhouse. You see, Unraid doesn't care what kind of drives you have, which ones you have laying around, old, new, big, small. It works with everything. 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
1: Now, Chris, you just mentioned the watch is one of the ties that you have to the Apple ecosystem, and you're starting to break away from that, or at least starting on that journey. But I know you've had issues with iMessage and getting away from that. What's your plan?
0: You remember when the whole Beeper thing was going down and Beeper Mini was announced? Man, I was watching that hope when they would somehow pull that out and be able to stick around. And maybe that would be a solution, right? Because the idea with Beeper was that you ran a client on the Mac, or you ran a Mac in a cloud or a VM, or in some cases, even like an old iPhone that was like hacked or whatever. And you would run their client server software and it would synchronize iMessage to the client. And that seemed like something I could live with. And then you could run the client on Android and essentially have blue bubble iMessages and participate in iMessage group chats and all that kind of stuff. But, you know, Apple is the 800-pound gorilla and they knocked that out. But in the ashes of that, for that Beeper Mini, we have Blue Bubbles. And Blue Bubbles is an open source cross-platform ecosystem of apps that aims to bring iMessage to Android, Windows, and Linux, and the web. And they say with Blue Bubbles, this is on their GitHub, you'll be able to send messages, media, and much more to your friends and family. And it's the same kind of deal, Brent. You need a Mac and an Apple ID, and it could be a Mac and a VM, or it could be an actual physical Mac. It needs to be running 24/7
1: wow.
0: with their software on it. Not awesome, but actually quite doable for me because we have a soundboard system in the studio that just is a Mac in the corner that runs 24/7, kind of headless. And so I just put it on there because it was already signed into my iCloud account. And so with Blue Bubbles, after you set it up, it runs you through this wizard on the Mac. And I'm doing all of this through Rust Desk because it is literally, you know, it's in the corner headless. So I'm doing all this with awesome. Rust Desk. And it runs you through a wizard and you got to like connect it to your Google account.
1: Oh.
0: And I'm like, okay, so
1: what?
0: It's connecting and I got to give it all these privileges on the Mac, like full disk access and the ability to integrate with iMessage. And I also have to give it access to my Google account. Like, what's going on here? Well, they're spinning up a Firebase project for you through this wizard on your Google account. That then kind of runs on Google's infrastructure and handles the messaging and notifications for you.
1: I have very mixed feelings about this because
0: it's seems a little wonky.
1: Yeah, it's a fascinating way to solve this problem. But also then you end up with your data in both camps.
0: Yes. And it's a little different because it's not like using the Google Play notification system. You're like standing up your own.
1: Yeah.
0: And I do think there are ways to manually solve for this that don't use Google. And it also uses Cloudflare tunnels to get you back and sync through the NAT and all of that. Now, there's also ways around that, but by default, it uses Cloudflare tunnels. So the wizard sets all this up, a Google Firebase project for you. You have to authorize it to your Google account. Then it sets up Cloudflare tunnels for you and gets it all talking. And then it tells you if you want to get like more advanced features, it needs to like get really deep into iMessage. And to do that, you have to turn on like these private APIs. They've written like this standalone Objective-C library that's like busting into iMessage's memory space or something. So you have to disable protections in iOS and macOS, which means like rebooting into recovery mode and running commands and doing all this stuff on the terminal. It's not like super in depth, but it is very invasive. I haven't done that yet because I've only been running this for a few days, but so that's optional, but that's one of the things you can do. And then you get tap back and other special things like FaceTime availability and things like that inside Blue Bubbles. So you get this server running on the Mac. It needs a, you know, like one of the more modern versions, like the last three releases of macOS. Then you synchronize it to the Blue Bubbles client, either on your phone or on your desktop. And then the two start talking and I'm doing iMessage. I've been iMessaging with the wife and kids this morning.
1: Wow.
0: I can create new chats. It pulled in and synced old chats. And you can set, I said, just pull in the last 25 messages. It's really great because I can have a conversation on the phone, on my Pixel. I can set the Pixel down and launch the Blue Bubbles app on Linux, which is packaged in Flatpak and it's up on FlatHub. And now I'm chatting frickin' iMessage on my frickin' desktop using Linux and my keyboard.
1: This is the dream come true.
0: It really is, Brent. It really is the dream. And yeah, you know, it's fragile in the sense that if that server software on the Mac were to crash or if the Mac were to reboot because of some automatic update and not properly log in, which that Mac does, it's all set up to do that because it's a soundboard machine. So it actually does do that already. But if it weren't, then I wouldn't get messages and I wouldn't know, right? I don't think it tells me that maybe it would tell me, but. Yeah, so there's, you know, it's not super solid. And when it comes to family messaging, you know, once a year, maybe there's like a real urgent message that comes through that like you never want to miss. And so hopefully it's not down when that happens.
1: This is kind of what we get ourselves into by doing alternative. This is definitely an alternative method of doing iMessage, right? But yeah. I'm really impressed, I gotta say, because when Beeper was doing this, like, it sounded also just as magical, but you had to trust another, you know, third party company as well.
0: Right.
1: But Bluebubbles here is open source. We love that. Check. You know, it's quasi self-hosted, I guess. And it's got clients on Linux and all the places that we love. So, this is feeling pretty magical to me.
0: It's for somebody who's been trying to figure this out for a little while, it is really nice to see. And the secret sauce they did different than Beeper and Beeper Mini is Beeper Mini had figured out how to interface at the network level. And you would spin up on their cloud instance the support for your iMessage account. They didn't have to install a local server software on the Mac that ran 24/7. They were doing it. They had figured out Apple's communication protocol, and they were doing it at that level somehow. And Apple was able to block that, you know, at the network level. But because this is running on the Mac that is legitimately running iMessage and it's just essentially interfacing with the local iMessage application, there's really no way for Apple to detect this at all. So there's no way for them to shut it down.
1: That's so smart. That's so smart.
0: And then I was shocked to find out. I mean, maybe not shocked, actually, but pleased to find out that it actually has a few features that are better than iMessage for iMessage. It's hilarious how this stuff happens. So this is coming to iOS in the next release, but Bluebubbles already has it. Scheduled messages. You can schedule messages.
1: Obviously. It seems so simple.
0: Right? Right. One of the things you get is you have a server that's running. So now you can kind of do stateful things because the server can queue these things up. Also, maybe you can do this in iOS, but I don't know how to do it. Per chat notification settings.
1: Nice.
0: Yes. Very nice.
1: Essential, really.
0: Reminder messages. So you can go in a message. You can be like, remind me about this note from Brent in 2 hours. Why is that? Maybe that's in messages. I don't know how to do it. And then the one that's clearly Android only. And you could see where you could really go next level with this, Tasker integration. So if you're a Tasker guy,
1: wow,
0: you're now, you know, doing all kinds of automations and things based on your message statuses and who you get messages from and what's in the contents of the message, et cetera, et cetera. It's got Tasker integration.
1: Okay, I got a couple of things here that are like coming to the surface for me, and I feel excited. So maybe I'm talking a little faster than usual, which is a good sign. Okay, number one. Open source is amazing. This is why we love open source. I feel like we're approaching this golden age of open source where like everyone is finally coming to realize how amazing it is. And this is a perfect example of that, like solving an issue that so many of us have, but in a really elegant way. And it seems like a really mature project as well. They got something like 62 releases of this thing, which brings me to my next question, which is like, how did we not know about this before this moment? Because it's obviously been around, right?
0: You know, I've seen it. Well, it's kind of new-ish, but I've seen it percolating for a bit. And I wanted to let it, you know, cook and kind of like work out some of the kinks and also just see if like they got a cease and desist or something from Apple Legal. You know, give it a minute. And it's been a minute. It's been a little bit. And it seems like it's sticking around. And so I'm starting to let myself use it. You know what I mean? Like when you're kind of like apprehensive, like, is this thing too good to be true? Is this going to go away?
1: Okay. So I wonder if we have this same theme going on. Are you running these both side by side and making comparisons?
0: Well, yeah, for sure. Right now, just to make sure I'm getting everything. Like I had my kids like, hey, send me a text message. I want to make sure the notifications are working. Right. I've been like doing all of that.
1: That's fun.
0: And I'm not entirely convinced. I think if I read it in Bluebubbles, it doesn't necessarily mark it as read in iMessage.
1: Oh,
0: so that can get a little annoying because you get duplicate notifications.
1: So you got to get rid of iMessage. That's what I'm hearing here.
0: Yeah. Well, the iPhone. I just got to get rid of it and just only use Bluebubbles, obviously.
1: That brings me to another thought, Chris. I saw, you know, Apple had this kind of a big event recently, and they mentioned on the down low like RCS support.
0: Mm-hmm.
1: How does that change your opinion of like a project like this? Because does it negate this eventually?
0: I wonder. I was thinking, could I just hold out and just keep carrying both devices until iOS 18 rolls out, and then everybody has RCS support? But the reality is, it's going to be a while until everybody has upgraded to iOS 18.
1: Mm-hmm. Okay.
0: And I don't even know how, we don't really have a good picture of what features are going to work and what features aren't. But if RCS does seem to be fairly good, and I get kind of like my kids and I, we use tapbacks a ton. Like if we send like an FYI message, we don't, you know, need to send each other like, okay, got it. We just do a tapback and say, okay, roger that, received. That's a functionality that's kind of like core to how our family chats. And if RCS would support little things like that, then I think the protocol would be you go into your iPhone settings, you go into the iCloud settings or wherever it's at, and you turn off messages. And when you do that, it sends a signal to the Apple servers to stop redirecting every SMS you get to iMessage.
1: Right.
0: And then it would go back in to default to the SMS network, which would in theory be RCS at that point. So I think I would be my walkout procedure if I just keep using iMessage in the meantime until everybody has RCS support, and then I go intentionally disable iMessage support in the iPhone settings, then I think it would just fall over to using RCS. I'm not sure, you know, because also then a benefit of this, Brent, is if you get fancy, you can combine multiple phone numbers and iCloud accounts into one Blue Bubbles thread.
1: Oh.
0: Which is something I'm taking advantage of. I'm going to take advantage of. So I'm not yet, but something I will take advantage of is combining that. So
1: can you say Blue Bubbles three times fast, though?
0: Blue Bubbles, Blue Bubbles, Blue Bubbles, Blue Bubbles.
1: Nice. I'm impressed.
0: Thank you. Blue Bubbles.
1: Well done. Well, I think this is a topic we're going to probably hear from you in a while. You know, maybe try it for a month and get back to us.
0: Yeah, I will keep using it for a bit and follow up and see how it goes. But between Blue Bubbles and the Garmin stuff, especially the Gadget Bridge stuff, man, I might be finally at that spot where there's nothing that requires iOS anymore.
1: Only a 2-year journey.
0: Yeah. Now, before we get out of here, Brentley, we have some boosts. And our baller booster this week is the one, the only, the legend, Hybrid Sarcasm, coming in with 30,000 sats. And he says, Happy Father's Day, gents.
1: Oh, lovely. Thank you.
0: Well, thank you, Hybrid. That is really nice. I had a good Father's Day. And we don't talk about Brent's Father's Day because, he doesn't acknowledge those children.
1: Hey, they're feline children, so it's a little bit of a different holiday. Remaking Eden sent in 30,000 sats. After a hiatus in streaming, I wanted to send a boost I've been wanting to do for a while. This show in particular, and JB in general, are a big reason I managed to get into tech 5 years ago, and recently how I managed to make the leap to contracting, even if the bottom has fallen out in the UK. Keep up the great work! P.S. I mentioned Music Assistant a while back and wanted to reiterate how great it is. I'm using a squeeze amp in each room for synced Sonos-like experience. You should give it a try.
0: Okay. Thank you for the squeeze amp tidbit. So I've been eyeballing Music Assistant for a little bit because my wife has a new clinic and she would like to have just kind of like some low-key chill music playing in a couple spots throughout the clinic. And she's been asking me like, what's the best way to achieve this? Because back in the day, she bought like iPods and speakers and just like plunked them in and then just, you know, hit play. And I figured we could do something with Music Assistant, and I just hadn't figured out the other end of it. So maybe Squeeze Amp is the way to go. But Music Assistant's on my short list. If anybody has any tips or advice, please send them in because I'll be getting deep into that in the next couple of weeks. Thank you, Remaking. Appreciate that boost, and I really appreciate that tip, too. Bear454 comes in with 25,000 sats and says, hey, guys, I'm sorry if this is kind of a downer subject, but I feel like it's a really important factor in self-hosting that really doesn't get much coverage. How do you plan to ensure the legacy of your self-hosted solutions? Well, to put it more bluntly, if you died tomorrow, what happens to the services your family relies on?
1: Mm-hmm.
0: I know Unplugged covered this a bit sometime back, but I don't recall finding any real satisfactory solutions. I'm dealing with this in a very practical way and just not finding any satisfactory solutions. This is currently driving me to divest from self-hosted solutions to other reasonably open and private secure solutions. For example, I'm moving my calendaring from Nextcloud to Proton, which we already use for email. Thanks in advance for your input. You know, I'd love if anybody had suggestions here. Bear has been a fantastic member of the community, not only a contributor to SUSE and OpenSUSE, of course, but also the GOAT of Linux Fest Northwest for so many years. He had to retire this last year because he's not doing so well, but the contribution he made there was so quintessential and important to make Linux Fest happen. So if we could solve this and help him with this, I'd be really, really grateful to the audience. In there, I put a couple of links in there, being the show notes. One of them is a thread started on Reddit by an estate planner who says, don't use a safety deposit box unless you're very clear with the documentation. It can actually be a huge issue. Bitwarden has an emergency access area in the application, which could be really, really useful and something that's worth looking into. And then I have a template for what is kind of being called an end-of-life disaster response letter. It's basically like an IT format on GitHub that you go through to kind of document yourself in a DR kind of context. And that could be stored in Bitwarden emergency access. And the idea is that it's a document that is easy enough for your intended audience to kind of review should something happen to you. And I think combined with Bitwarden, that could be kind of a powerful, safe way to do it. This is something, though, that I think we could probably do a lot better on, and something I think about with my family, too.
1: It's such a tough topic because if our self-hosted infrastructure was stable, then it would be easier to write these letters and have these details that are pretty straightforward. But as you know, if you're listening to the show, you're probably tinkering with your home network and your self-hosting and all your devices on a regular basis. So it's just like an ever-changing ecosystem. And as we all have seen, documentation is one of the things that is hard to keep up to date, especially when, you know, you're just one person doing this at home for your family. So this is such a difficult problem. Even if you don't self-host, this is a difficult problem to solve with all of the technology that we have in our lives now and all of the different, you know, accounts and passwords that we have on 300 different, you know, websites and services and stuff. So I would love to hear what people are doing. We, as you mentioned, touched on this, I think a year ago on Linux Unplugged, and got a bunch of great suggestions, but same, it was like, none of us really landed on like, what's the solution? And we need a solution. And I hope we can work towards that and find something that is helpful. Because I think about this surprisingly often. I was just talking to my brother the other day. He's like, hey, you're going to help me out, right? If something happens. I was like, I don't have any of your passwords for any of your like password database or anything like that. Like, how do we solve that? So it's good to think about this early and to think about it often, I think.
0: Yeah. And I wonder, you know, if you stick with the kind of IT context mindset, maybe what you would do in a business if one person was too important to fail is you'd hire a backup and you'd train that backup on some of their responsibilities. And I wonder if the analogy to everyday life is a friend, you know, like if something happened to me, you, Wes or Alex, you know, would be pretty familiar with my setup because we all have very similar setups. And one of you could probably help Hadia get to something or find something, right? But you guys would need access. But if you had access, you would probably be able to solve it for her, right? And then get it into a state that she could use ongoing. So maybe that's, you know, it depends on what you're planning for. Are you planning for something in the next few months? Or are you planning for something that might happen one day down the road? And then I think maybe it's also two different kinds of problems you're solving there. But depending on which one it is, that might work, because have a backup friend or family member, like a brother or a family member that's technical, or a friend that's technical, even if they're remote, right? Just have them be familiar with the system and how to access it, and maybe a login or an emergency access to Bitwarden, something like that. And then they could act as, you know, sort of a technology ambassador to your family and help them get the systems sorted. It's a bit of an ask, but that might be a possibility. This is an area, though, I'd love to get more input from the audience on, and we can keep relaying it back to Bear. Thank you for that boost, Bear, and thank you for, you know, bringing up a topic that's not always easy to talk about, but one that we really do need to take very seriously, as things like our photos and even money, like, you know, sats and all these things become digital and become very precious.
1: And I want to say thanks to Bear on a personal note. Linux Fest Northwest is the whole reason I'm sat in this seat today. So I want to extend like a personal thanks to Bear and the team for everything they've done over the years to just impact so many lives. So thank you. That's a huge legacy already.
0: Hear, hear. Anonymous comes in with 11,000 sats and just says, hey, I forgot about y'all's for a bit when I was off the grid, but I'm excited to catch up. Boost!
1: Hey, we go off the grid too. We get it.
0: Yeah. Good for you. Do it again.
1: Nomadic Coder sends in lots of fives, 5555 sats. I had been driving a 24-year-old sedan, but switched to a pre-CarPlay 9-year-old SUV better suited for where I live. No cash for clunkers for me, Alex. I'd rather have a less capable entertainment system with an aux plug than one that is connected to the cloud and tracks and spies on me. Being privacy-focused, I shop cars for what they don't have.
0: Isn't that interesting? That's becoming more of a thing, Brent. You and I have been talking about that off-air.
1: Yeah, my car is starting to rot itself, and so I'm in the, like, stage of denial where I probably need a car soon, and you and I have been sort of talking about, like, how do you know, you're just going to cut out the last, what, 5-7 years worth of vehicles if you care at all about your privacy and this kind of tracking stuff. And
0: yeah,
1: it's not like the old days where if you didn't like your car stereo, you can just kind of swap it out because they were all pretty standard. These days, like, what you get is what you get and you can't do much about it. So I completely understand this sentiment. And yeah, if anyone knows of some great great vehicles for mountain driving that adheres to these rules, please send it along.
0: Torb comes in with 5,150 sats. He says, I was recently toying around with the idea of hosting ODIC over Tor. This would allow anyone to self-host their own identity without revealing their own computer to the public net and without purchasing a domain name. I'll report back if the testing goes well. All right. Nice little experiment there. Nice, Torb. Yeah, Tor, we could talk a little bit more about is using it for self-hosted, I suppose.
1: Simon sent in 4,444 Satoshis over two boosts. That's two rows of ducks. On the topic of whole car Spotify and GM shenanigans, my current car, the Opel Insignia 2018, well, it's a Vauxhall to you, Alex.
0: Oh, yeah.
1: Bought new at the time, and it has a fancy sticker saying it's connected. There's an app to lock and unlock, see some vitals, and provide the passengers with Wi-Fi.
0: In a 2018. Oh, boy.
1: Mm-hmm. Until 2 years later, when GM sold Opel to PSA and pulled the plug on OnStar without any will or way to connect the car again. Where I am, oh, zip code. SE41105, the Wi-Fi service was never even launched. Coming soon, trademark, as they say.
0: Oh, that's the worst.
1: Now my quote-unquote smart car is as dumb as any from the 90s. App is dead, no internet, well, never got it in the first place, no guided service assistant, and perhaps worse, no crash support. So no ambulance for me if the brown hits the fan. It's a great car, but couldn't they just have had replaced the SIM card instead of built-in OnStar module? Jeez.
0: You know what I love about that is it's, you know, even though it's completely dead, there's no back end anymore, it's still sitting there sipping power, you know? So like if you're in a parking lot and you're listening to the radio and you got your accessories on, that freaking module is taking power. It's still trying to connect, you know? It's sitting there for the rest of its life trying to find network and find home.
1: Oh, it's so sad. It's so sad.
0: He also was laughing because Alex used a figure of speech called On a Rainy Tuesday, which reminded him of Can't Print on Tuesdays bug that was open in Ubuntu and open office in Cups, really? Which was a hilarious edge case, which we saw that bug go by and had a good laugh.
1: Oh, that's great.
0: Can't print on Tuesdays. You know what? That's fine. Take Tuesdays off, I say. That's quite the story. And Simon, quite an annoying, frustrating experience. At least you still like the car, though. Thank you for the boost. Podbun comes in with 5,000 sats. Thunderbird 2's hangar, that brings me back. I have not seen that show in years. There was a live-action movie sometime after the original puppet show. I think I've got a Thunderbird toy in a box somewhere. So this Thunderbird cartoon show, I'd seen it before.
1: Yeah, same.
0: You know, because it's like that, yeah, it's like this, yeah, puppets. Well, you know how you hear people all the time say, like, Google's listening to my conversations? And I always roll my eyes at that.
1: Uh-oh.
0: Brent. Brent, I got home the night after we recorded, and YouTube up in the top recommendation bar has like a 24/7 stream of Thunderbirds.
1: What? Like, that's such an obscure topic.
0: I mean, it nailed it. I'm like, yeah, I'll watch this. This is great. But like, I did not look it up. I don't think they're listening to me, but man, that was crazy. That was one of those times where I definitely had a double take.
1: That's one of those like inconceivably accurate recommendations, mm-hmm. Right?
0: And now because I've watched it, it's been up there for 2 weeks. It's still on my recommendations right now.
1: Mentat came in with 8,080 sats. I've also had a few issues with Nextcloud hanging for minutes at a time recently. I've been trying the FPM image over the past couple of weeks, and it's a night and day difference in speed. My entire setup is Podman Pod with Nextcloud 29 FPM, Postgres 15, and a Redis container. Using Caddy for reverse proxy and a fast CGI as well. The Nextcloud folder seems to be mounted into the Caddy container so that it can actually see the PHP files. I've also disabled the new AI integration apps, which may have helped.
0: Probably not, right? They're probably only really putting a load on there when you go to use them, but I bet you, first of all, a new clean setup is always going to be kind of snappy.
1: Oh, yeah.
0: Brent and I have now double checked that when we do that Nextcloud module that also deploys Redis correctly,

0: very bare budget minimum VPS. Yeah, yeah, exactly. So I think he may have missed the point I was trying to make, which was, hey, give this NixOS Nextcloud module a try because it's tuned in such a beautiful way. And that's what some of these other projects are trying to do as well. But the thing that you and I found is it's just like it's blazing fast. And so I thought I had convinced him, but I clearly failed. So I'm still on the journey of convincing Alex to give it a try.
1: I don't know. I'm on the whatever the current release of Nextcloud is. And I noticed a tick up in performance, too, just by upgrading to the latest release. I think I might have been two releases behind. And I noticed a tick up in performance. There seems to have been some efficiency gains there, too. So, you know, ultimately, I think I will eventually redo my Docker-based Nextcloud setup, and I will do the Nix module ultimately. But right now, after that recent upgrade, the performance has gotten better enough that I'm kind of just leaving it, and I might for a little bit.
0: I might have some inside information on this particular topic if you want to hear it.
1: Yeah, tell me. Yeah.
0: So in the last year since I've joined Nextcloud, there's been a bit of a push to make a difference on performance. And just last week, there was a whole entire week where engineers did an offsite and specifically targeted performance in Nextcloud because we are, you know, we hear you. There's some improvements to be made there. And from hearing the things that they worked on and the kind of improvements that they were able to get in even just that small amount of time, it's super impressive. So I think it's something that's continuously being worked on both by the community and the engineers at Nextcloud. And I'm curious to see how far it goes, because as we know, like, it can be slow from time to time, and we want it all to be better. So I'm curious to see what the next version brings, because I think there's going to be some cool improvements there.
1: Gene Bean came in with 4,722 sats, and he says, for Cessna Mike's locks, he should check out Keymaster. It works great with a pair of my Z-Wave locks for managing codes and keeping everything in sync. Again, it's Keymaster. We'll try to put a link to that in the notes. That's interesting. I just looked this up, and that does look like something I want to follow up on. Z-Wave locks. That, you know, could be my next thing. I have my lock does Bluetooth right now, and I have been unable to get it to communicate properly with Home Assistant. He also has a couple follow-up questions. He says, what is the Nix module that Brent showed you and Alex with all the bells and whistles for Nextcloud? We were just talking about that. We'll try to put a link for that.
0: We will certainly link to it. It's been evolving a little bit, but it's something that we've been building, and I think we'll accept contributions to it too. So if you want to help us make it even better, please do. SamSconch boosted in 10,000 Satoshis. On the Nextcloud topic, I've tried so hard for years to use it, but it's always performed poorly for me, no matter what hardware I use or how many documented optimizations I use. I always give up after about a few weeks. I get the sense it's very much a PHP web app, not an application platform that also has a GUI. And those are two very different approaches to writing software.
1: It is easy to slag on it because it's PHP, but you can have very fast optimized PHP apps. And I think one of the things that is a challenge here for Nextcloud, Brent, you tell me, is there are all of these different approaches to how people set them up. And like for me, I used a container that started with a SQLite database, and performance sucks. There's nothing you're going to do. There's no optimization you're going to do as long as you're using a SQLite backend that's going to make that thing perform the way you want. And different ways of setting up Nextcloud have a lot of different advantages and disadvantages. And so you could be optimizing something, thinking you're making a difference, but your bottleneck's completely somewhere else in the stack.
0: Yeah, I think it's actually a really tricky problem for this audience in specific because, you know, we like tinkering with these things and understanding how they work and building them in the ways that we think are best. But also Nextcloud is just like, it's kind of the, you know, one of the bigger open source projects that you're going to be running in your home lab. And also it's got, you know, a ton of history. So some of this software goes back quite a way. So it's like, it's a large project and there's a lot of different ways to set it up and everybody wants a different kind of methodology, I guess. You know, some people want to run it through K8s and some people want to just have it on their little Raspberry Pi and some people are running, you know, millions of users on the same code base. So it's an interesting problem for this audience, but I would really, if you're struggling with it, like this booster SamSquanch is suggesting, and if you're just even just a little bit tiny bit interested in Nix or NixOS, give this Nix Cloud

0: a try, because out of the box, it's set up in really a nice way. And we have a little bit of inside information that even the NixOS community members and maintainers think that the NixOS module for Nextcloud is like one of their like best setup modules. So I think you have then a really good chance of finding success. And there are some other projects who are trying to accomplish this as well. There's like the Nextcloud Pi project and also the all-in-one. People have had mixed experiences with that, but I think, you know, you've got two people sitting in seats right here who have a good recommendation for you on a setup that you can get up and running fairly quickly. That is like tried and true. We really, really like it.
1: Yeah, I'd like to put it out there to the audience as sort of a challenge in general, is give this Nextcloud module a try and tell us if it isn't the fastest Nextcloud you've ever used. Even if you're not using it permanently, just if you have the means and are comfortable doing so, give it a try and help us validate this, because we've now shown it to three folks and they all agree it's the fastest they've ever used. But I'd like to get more opinions on the matter because I think it's blow away faster. But you do have to give it a shot, but please do boost it and tell us how it goes. And good luck, Mr. Squanch. We had 14 total boosters. We don't read everything that gets sent in because we have a 2000 sat cutoff for time and all of that. But we do save all of them in the doc, and we stacked 139,651 sats this week. Thank you, everybody. 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You just need an app that can do the Lightning Network, like Strike, which is now available in the UK. 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We have links in the show notes if you'd like to participate. And also thank you, everybody who streams those sats, and a big shout out to all our SRE subscribers. You guys are the foundation that makes the show reliable and possible. 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You get an ad-free version of the show, and you get a little extra content. You get that post-show. Brentley, thank you so much for joining us this week. Is there anywhere you want to send people to get more Brent?
0: Yeah, I think there's a couple places, but I think the main spot is Linux Unplugged. I think that's a great spot to hear us kind of jump into a whole bunch of Linux and open source topics. That's a nice companion to this here self-hosted.
1: I will. You know what? I'm going to plus one that. Go check out that Linux Unplugged show. Why not? You can also find Alex on, I think he's on Mastodon as Ironic Badger. I know he's on the Weapon X as Ironic Badger. Of course, the show is at self-hosted show. I'm at Chris LAS. And if you want to try the Noster thing, go to chrislas.com. You'll find my public key over there. Thanks so much for listening to this week's episode of Self-Hosted. That was selfhosted.show/126.
0: Okay, I've got an exciting, well, as listener Tom Ash, who gave me this watch, says, a little gas, which is a gear acquisition syndrome. I'm considering getting a new little PC.
1: Oh, so you are in full gear acquisition syndrome mode, and you sent me a link to this. Is it just called the Mini PC brand? What are these things called? But they're like NUX, basically.
0: Yeah, the brand is Minis Forum, which I've seen around, but I don't know that well, although this week I've been deep diving. And the one I'm considering, it's these little like sub-1 liter PCs that we love so much on this show. But I'd like to use this thing not as a server, but as like a main computer sitting on the desk, being all quiet and small over there. So the one I'm looking at is the UM690S, which is a generation, well, as of yesterday, two generations back. But it's still got some impressive specs on this thing. So I'm looking for something that I could have on a desk that's not a laptop, that will be fairly quiet, not take up too much space, but also be quite performant. And I know that's probably a big ask, but these days, it seems like this is actually possible. What do you think of this thing?
1: It's very impressive. It looks like it's like a notch up from the B-Links that you can find on Amazon for around $300. The cooling system looks superior. They just released a new one too that has like a nicer Ryzen chipset in it as well. And then you can go all the way up to 64 gigs of RAM in these suckers if you want. So we're talking like actual performance. And then, Brett, I don't know if you know what's going on. Maybe it's like something with the new unit, but then they're also talking about like an eGPU dock for these little tiny PCs. They're not laptops, but like an eGPU dock that you like snap the little tiny PC square box into, and then it's got a PCI like probably 16X slot for a GPU.
0: Yeah, I the GPU is not something I've been looking for, at least not yet. We'll see.
1: No.
0: But it did pretty get cool, my ears though. Up, and I thought of you immediately, because I know you went on a little bit of a external GPU, like, let's call it a roller coaster ride a couple years ago. But these devices, at least this series from Minis Forum, is targeted at, like, the gaming side of techies. So those who need to get stuff done during the day and need to be pretty performant, but also want to like really nail on this thing in the evening. So I think for that reason, they've really pushed on the cooling. The one I'm looking at, which I mentioned is a little bit older. This is like the third iteration that they come out and specifically targeting making the cooling better. I mean, these small sub-liter PCs, always one of the main challenges you're going to have is cooling, right? It's a little bit of a better situation than laptops because you can, you know, shove a lot more air through these things. But that's always a challenge. These days, it sounds like from what research I've been doing on a whole bunch of forums, looking at different models and different brands, that at least these UM series from Miniforum, they've been putting a lot of effort into the cooling, and it's to a place where it's actually pretty good. So I am feeling jazzed about this thing.
1: Kind of wish I hadn't gotten the B-Link, although the B-Link is working super well for me, and I got it for like $280 in an Amazon Lightning deal. It's like a Ryzen 7 series, I think, or
0: okay,
1: something. You know, it's decent, and it plays the video games I want because I'm using a 1080p screen, and it's fairly quiet, but I think its cooling system is not great, because I've noticed if I'm doing a lot of things, like I'm installing software and maybe I'm remote desktoping into something else and I have a lot of things going on the computer, you know, I'm doing video games, it seems to just kind of have a hard time keeping the temperature down, and kind of seems to get to a heat saturation point and then just sort of levels off there. Where this unit, it's the machine you're looking at, it's taller, and they've used up some of that space to have larger cooling fans and larger heat sinks. And they're using liquid metal instead liquid of metal. Like thermal paste, you know, so it's like really supposed to transfer that heat pretty well. So they've thought a lot about that. I know you were doing some research on reliability. How do they seem reliability wise compared to the B-Link?
0: Yeah, what triggered me to do that research was that I was seeing these two brands, B-Link and these mini forums, kind of keep coming up in conversation. But you had a bad experience with your B-Link. It kind of died on you, I think, a week or two in, right? And you had to get a replacement. Is that true?
1: Oh, it sucked, man, because it was right before a live show. I was out in the woods, too. I was out in the woods, and I turned the B-Link off, and I turned it back on, and it just would never power back up when I tried to turn it back on.
0: That's so sad.
1: Oh, it stinks, man. And then, like, but thankfully, the nice thing about these B-Links is they are on Amazon, and you can get them overnight shipping in my area. So we ordered one and had it overnight shipped to the studio, and then, you know, took off from the woods, drove the 2 hours each direction to go pick it up.
0: Had to do a special trip. Yeah. Worst timing ever. It would have been fine on a regular day.
1: Yeah. I stayed up all night reconfiguring the machine, setting it up, you know, reloading my OS and all that kind of stuff, but it worked. So there is utility to something that's like super accessible like that.
0: That's true.
1: But you know, just buy two.
0: And these mini forums are available in the same way, like they're available on Amazon, even in Canada. I know, we're like getting lucky over here. But you asked me about, you know, quality and what I had found. And what I discovered is that at least for modern models, it seems like people are liking the mini forums ones a little better from what I can tell. The B-Links have had a few more like dead on arrivals, and this is kind of not quite anecdotal and not quite scientific, you know, somewhere between those two. I've just been browsing forums and trying to take people's opinions, but it seems like the Minis forums ones have a little bit of an edge of having fewer issues. It's not zero issues, that's for sure. It's kind of, you know, the reason you should get it through Amazon instead of through them directly is for that return policy, too. So you can get one pretty quickly. But I'm feeling good about this. And so I'm going to give it a try. I will report back, of course. But I also want to mention where I heard about this thing first, because I think our audience would really appreciate it. So there's a YouTuber who I ran into recently, who is a Rust developer. So bah, bah, bah, bah, I think we love that already. But also is a massive Linux fan. And I don't know if they're a listener. I would be interested to know. But the channel is No Boilerplate. And I would really recommend it. He dives into topics like NixOS in a really brilliant way. Topics like, you know, productivity and what you need to, like, get stuff done. And it's the kind of person where their philosophy really matches up with mine. And so I've learned a lot from this particular person. And they suggested, you know, if you want a deeply Linux compatible machine that you pay way less than the Apple tax for something that is going to perform much better and is upgradable, this is the thing to look at. So he actually recommended the generation up, which is the UM790S. But I'm going for the 690 because I don't think I need all that performance. So I'll send a link to that as well, because I think some of you might be interested in this particular person.
1: I saw today that frickin' Starlink is offering a 50% discount on Canada Starlink hardware. That means the $760 dish is like $350 now.
0: Well, that seems attractive.
1: I know. I've been raking my brain trying to think, like, is there a way we could pull this off for Brent? Because, like, that's an obviously limited time deal. Now, you still got the service, which is like, you know, $120-$180 a month, somewhere in there. But $350 for the hardware is...
0: That's incredible. I wonder why? Like, are they trying to get more customers or what?
1: Yeah, probably. Yeah, because they're probably hemorrhaging money because they're putting, spaceships up in space to make internet work. It's probably pretty expensive.
0: The only region in North America where they have any bandwidth left is in Canada.
1: Yeah. Although it makes me think it probably means you'd probably get decent service. Ooh. Probably is a sign that it's not too crowded.
0: Well, that sounds attractive.
1: I don't know what you guys pay for LTE, but it's probably around the range of a monthly Starlink, you know, because I've obviously been there too.
0: Oh, yeah. Yeah, yeah. I mean, cell service in general here is like some of the most expensive in the world. And so we're just doing that for our LTE stuff at the home, so it's not cheap.
1: It's Office Hours with me, Chris. Well, welcome into the show that really shouldn't exist. I'm surprised it's made it to 25 episodes. I think it's just my excuse to hang out with Brent and the Mumble Room. Hello, Brentley.
0: Well, hello. Thanks for having me back again. The door was shut and I wasn't sure, but you opened it last minute, so thank you.
1: Yeah, I figured even if you couldn't be here in person, I'd open the virtual door to you.
0: No.
1: You know, it's because it's been a busy week. It's had its ups, it's had its downs, mm-hmm. So we'll get into some of that. But before we go there, let's holler at our virtual lug. Time-appropriate greetings, Mumble Room. Welcome into the office.
2: Welcome to the office. Hi, Chris. Hi, Brent.
3: Hello, guys.
1: Hey there.
0: Hello.
1: Our live stream happens every other Tuesday over at jupiter.tube at noon Pacific, 3 p.m. Eastern. And we do have the Mumble Room going, and it's a great space, like on the live streams and stuff, to just ask questions, something you have on your mind, or just chat away with us and do a little hang sesh, because that's really why we're here. Now, one of the things that has been one of the real ups in the last week or two since we got together is we announced that Linux Fest Northwest is back. This is the first Linux Fest that's back since Jupiter Broadcasting went independent.
0: That's incredible.
1: It's very, very exciting because I know this sounds silly, but it might give you a little insight into how important this fest is to me. When we went independent, one of my very, very first thoughts before we even announced it was, what are we going to do at Linux Fest? Like, this is our opportunity. Like, what are we going to do? And then, of course, the pandemic hit. And so... They tried virtual for a bit, but it didn't really stick because that's a tricky game. And I don't think the virtual conferences were ever a huge hit for anyone. And so this year they're coming back and they're doing it in the fall, October 20th to the 22nd, at the Bellingham Technical College in the Pacific Northwest. October can sometimes be rainy and it can sometimes be beautiful. So I'd say just plan for both. But this is as close to a JB Fest as we're going to do. We were going to do a JB Fest. And then when the Linux Fest crew reached out and said, hey, we're looking for help. And I think if we can get that help, we're going to do another go at a Linux Fest. And I said, yes, we'll be there. And so we have been participating for about the last 8 weeks behind the scenes with Linux Fest to help organize this. And I am more than happy to put my JB Fest plans on the back burner and focus on Linux Fest, a fest that can be for everyone. And it is truly one of the great fests because not only is the venue fantastic at the Bellingham Technical College, but the people that go are a lot of the doers, the makers, and the learners, not the salespeople. Not that salespeople aren't welcome. They absolutely are. But I'm just talking about the vast majority and the general vibe. And the technical sessions are some of the best, and they're held in college classrooms with like desks and projectors and like a podium for the person to actually sit at and present.
0: So like an appropriate venue, it seems.
1: It's great. The Bellingham area is probably one of the most quintessential Pacific Northwest towns. And if you're ever going to visit the Pacific Northwest and you wanted something that isn't like the standard tourist traps, like Seattle's great, but there's a lot of tourist traps down there. Bellingham is one of those like little areas that is truly great. So it's a great conference, a great venue, and a great location. And of course, the whole JB crew, as well as many of us that we can, are going to get there. And so it's going to be a great opportunity to just come say hi, hang out, and more than likely we'll be grilling stuff up for people. Details at linuxfestnorthwest.org. They'd like you to let them know you're coming if you are really solid, just so they can kind of start projecting. But one of the things we decided early on is we're making registration way smoother. We're getting rid of it. So you're not going to have to wait in line. You can just come right in. There's some downsides to that, including being able to figure out how many people attended, including things that involve liquor laws and whatnot. I don't know how much I can say there, but it's just nice to know if you're coming or not. And then, of course, they do have a call for sessions as well. So if you have a talk you want to give, and it ranges, you know, we've had talks, obviously, on technical stuff. Several of our crew members have given talks. Wes did an awesome breakdown on audio and recording for podcasting. Alex did a fantastic tour on some self-hosting topics, and it might have even been before we did the self-hosted show. I think it might have been. Of course, there's even things for the significant others that might not be interested in the technical talks. Whoever you might be dragging along with you, there's talks that are, I'd say, appealing to them as well. So there's a lot going on, plus the area is fantastic. We really encourage you to make the time for it. We're not going to talk about it incessantly, but we are going to try to tell you about it right now so you have time to plan for October 20th through the 22nd. And really, I think the core days to be there are the 21st and the 22nd. And the goal is to do a live Linux Unplugged from the floor of the Bellingham Technical College in the beautiful Bellingham, Washington at Linux Fest 2023. Live Linux Unplugged, which is going to be a huge project.
0: We're going to have speakers this time, right?
1: We had speakers the last couple times, but it took us an embarrassingly long time to figure out that people can't hear us over the crowd. Because we had headphones on, we could hear ourselves just fine.
0: I think it matches perfectly for what our goals were for this year. I mean, we last trip, you know, with Lady Jupes decided maybe we should do some live events instead of events and then try to squeeze into Lady Jupes and do a show right after the next day, you know? So I think this is actually perfect.
1: Or to rephrase that, the realization was, holy crap, we work so hard on getting a venue, setting up these events, getting to them. And then we put all this energy into the actual event, and then we walk away and we have to go record a show.
0: Yeah.
1: And it's just like, how did we not record a show while we were there? And so that was the realization we had on that last road trip. It's like, there's a way to incorporate the meetups and the shows. Like maybe you come to a meetup and we do a show, you know, while you're there. That could be kind of a neat experience.
0: I think it's fabulous because like some of our listeners are lucky enough that they get in studio and are able to sit there and experience the show being made. And I know Alex has talked about his first time in the studio was like this amazing experience because he got to see this production that he really cared about live. And I feel like we should, you know, it's our responsibility to share that with the listeners more so. Like, why not? That sounds like an amazing gift we can give them, and they can give it by just being there in attendance and cheering us on, making sure we don't screw it up.
1: You know, I was thinking maybe in the springtime, it'd be neat to try to have a listener every week for a while.
0: Oh,
1: a listener every Sunday cool. For Unplugged, or a listener every Tuesday for office hours. I don't know if we have enough locally, but when we do these meetups and we do these get togethers, I start thinking maybe we got enough crew in the area where we could actually have somebody in studio every Sunday for a little while.
0: Okay, well, how will you decide who, you know, there's
1: first
0: scheduling
1: come, first
0: issues.
1: Serve.
0: Yeah, fair enough. But if someone wants to travel out to do it, wouldn't that be cool too?
1: Like a calendary kind of link where we just, you know, book the seat. I don't know.
0: That is fun. I love this idea. Can I book a seat?
1: Well, you always have a seat, Brantley. No. You always have a seat. But, you know, it also gets me to, like, it makes me more inclined to grill and just kind of have more fun after the show instead of just sort of sit there and veg out. So, yeah, that's been on my mind. I haven't cemented the idea because I feel like I just need to think about it a little bit more. But I'm putting it out there into the universe in case people have feedback on that idea. I'm feeling pretty good. You know, like, you guys got some serious things knocked out here at the studio.
0: Mostly because of Jeff. When he left, I started not getting anything done.
1: Yeah, Jeff really was, I think, the secret sauce to this last sprint. And I think the other thing that I liked about this sprint is that it was kind of a skeleton crew sprint. Like, we brought Wes in for a little bit, but it was mostly you, Jeff, and myself. And at times it was just you and Jeff. And keeping it to a minimum amount of people like that, I think, actually made us get more things done. So, not to say that I don't want to have larger sprints where more of us get together. Like, maybe we do that before Linux Fest. Maybe we get together a few days before Linux Fest as a team.
0: I think it just probably offers different advantages. Like, we were able to get together and say, okay, this particular slice of what JB wants to accomplish is what we're focusing on. And we, you know, weren't distracted by creating a mobile media center that we're going to bring to events in the future. You know, that's maybe Alex's thing whenever he visits next. And with Jeff's expertise, I was able to support him in doing all of the stuff that he's an expert at. And we just, like, kind of got tunnel vision in a really good way and just, like, boom, boom, boom, got a bunch of stuff done. I mean, my car was probably a distraction, but that was a good one, it sounds like.
1: Oh, I don't think it was a distraction at all. I'm actually kind of getting more serious about this Jupiter Garage idea. So I'll just mention really quickly, if you want to hear more about some of the projects that Brent and Jeff banged out, make sure you check out LUP 500. It was a big episode, huge success. We got to the top of the fountain chart. So thank you, everybody. We've also picked up new listeners as a result. So, like, how cool is it for us? Two of our episodes trended, but the real ultimate gift is, because you guys got us high on the charts, we also picked up a new batch of listeners at episode 500 of a podcast. I can't thank the audience enough.
0: Thank you, everyone. That was crazy. It was such a week to watch all of those boos come in. And
1: yes,
0: many of them, like, in the middle of the night, just like, pew, from the studio.
1: And I gotta be honest, I think office hours might have suffered a little bit, because there was times where the liquidity got tight. So I think the test signal feed missed some boos, and I think this episode missed some boos. And it does stink, because it makes me question the whole self-hosted setup. But I think, you know, at the same time, I feel like pretty good about, I stepped up, I managed the liquidity, I figured out how to do this new system where I've opened up a bunch of channels, and it got me to kind of, like, look at some of the channels that I have and kind of reorganize things and get my Fountain channel in better shape and get my Podcast Index channel in better shape. So ultimately, I actually think the node's in a better position than it was before LUP 500, but it took me a few days into it just because we were doing so much stuff and we were shutting it down sometimes. So if I at any point miss anybody's booze, just let me know, and I'll do a make good. But back to your car. Let's talk about that. I think, actually, it may be one of the things that I enjoyed the most about your
0: business. Oh, wow. Really? Yeah. Okay, tell me more.
1: I'll explain. But first, linode.com/Jupiter. Head over to linode.com/Jupiter and give them a little bit of a hug. You know what I'm saying? Like, let them know that you appreciate their super long-term support here at Jupiter Broadcasting. And maybe in that hug imply that you would like even more support for even longer. And the one way to do that would be to give them a little bit of a hit at that linode.com/Jupiter. And, you know, while you're there, why not take advantage of that $100? They're going to give you $100 to try out Linode, kick the tires for yourself. And $100 means you can actually try things, right? You can actually deploy multiple different systems in different areas. You could try out things like their S3 object storage. What I find about Linode is the more you use it, the more you appreciate it. So I think that $100 is probably pretty key to the adoption, because there are details and aspects to it. There's finesse about it that I still am learning to appreciate, like, 3 years later. I have a friend who's been using Linode for a decade, and they've been using Linode for as long as they have, because Linode started with just this realization that, gosh, the Linux kernel's getting some great features. I think this is, like, seriously, like, back in the early 2.2.6 era. Like, look at this user mode Linux stuff. I think we could do something with this. This is before we'd ever even called it the cloud. Like, I'm serious. Like, this, they've really been at this for a long time, and they began at the first principles, and they've been building something that is incredible, competitive, and always getting better since then. They've got 11 data centers today. They're bringing on another dozen this year. They are their own ISP, so the connections are incredible. Something else they do that's clever and really enjoyable is they support, like, all the distros, and they also mirror the repos, and the repos are current. Like, you do an update, and it will slam down faster in your machine than your SSH session can update. It's just like, it's like the Matrix code, man. It's just like, you know what I'm saying? It's here. Let me do it one more time just to make sure you got it. You know, you got it now? That's how fast, like that. That's how fast it is. Now, I know your system's pretty fast. I got a nice system over here. I got a nice system over there. And it's like, burp, right? When I'm downloading the package, it's like, burp, burp, burp, right? But when I'm on Linode, it's like, burp. You see what I'm saying? That's way better. And you can see what I'm saying by going to linode.com/Jupiter and getting that $100 and trying it for yourself. Go from burp, burp, to burp. Try it. You're going to love it. I do. I love the speed. linode.com/Jupiter. You know what I'm talking about, Brent.
0: Oh, I had to mute myself because that was so lovely. Thank you for that.
1: So I've been getting more serious about this garage stuff. Like, it kind of started as, well, you know, if I'm being honest, I got too many vehicles. Even my home is a vehicle. And you guys know what I'm talking about. It's like the service technicians are getting worse and worse and worse.
0: They just don't care as much.
1: They have the compounding pressure of the EV industry getting bigger and better and growing in adoption, which have none of these mechanical parts that need oils and whatnots. And so you just have like this lower and lower quality in the technician, and you have this beginning to age out technology. And I thought, well, I'm not in a position to get a $60,000 EV anytime soon. So maybe I ought to learn how to take care of my vehicles, because I think I might care more than anybody else. And then I also thought, I have two types of vehicles. I have old vehicles, well, old as in they're like, you know, 160,000 miles plus. And I've got young vehicles, as in they're like a couple of years old, under 50,000 miles. And then I've got my, which is my RV. It's kind of in the middle. It's got 55,000 miles on it. But for an RV, that's actually kind of a lot. A lot of people's RV. You'd be surprised. In fact, I'd love to know, boost in or email, how many miles are on your RV if you have one? Is it even over 10,000? You know, like, most RVs don't really drive much. And so Lady Jupes, she travels, and she's getting up there. And so and also when that engine in Lady Jupes is in operation, it's under constant stress because it's moving 25,000 pounds, which I probably have overweight. So I came to this realization that A, nobody cares. B, the quality of service is getting worse. C, the price is going up. Thanks. And, you know, D through like G, is everything else from my cars are old to my cars are young. Why not take care of them now? But when you came over and Jeff came over, but with your car, it was like, wait a minute here. We could actually do something here. We could kind of get this garage into a state where I could do quick maintenance on my vehicles. But when people visit, especially those who drive to us, well, why not help them do an oil change or replace an air filter or do a brake change? Why not make this a thing that we could do with our co-hosts and our community members? Because it's a lot of fun to be out there with two or three of us working on a project together, because we're talking about stuff. It's like, it's a great bonding opportunity while also a way to give value back to people who contribute value to the network.
0: Yeah, I gotta say, like, my entire trip home, my car was so much better for that time we spent with it. And I knew many of the problems that we tackled were problems for the last like year and a half, but never quite got to them. But you totally nailed it with that social aspect. It was just, no matter what we were doing or how many problems we ran into or how greasy we ended up being or how many times I had to crawl under the cars, it was just tons of fun. And I think it's also really good for us, Chris, especially those of us who work in high tech or are at our computers all day, to just do something physical. Like, there was something about building a thing that was physical, that was made better and will be for the next couple of years, that was really satisfying in a way that, you know, accomplishing things with bits and bytes just is never.
1: Yeah. I'm glad you said that. My kind of silly way of saying it is stacking some W's, because I watched too much Letterkenny. But the idea is very much when you work in the digital realm or when you work really in any kind of job that is a lot of mental work, you don't really get to see tangible results. And psychologically, there's something really gratifying about starting a project and seeing tangible results at the end of that project. It is, I think, probably the number one cure to a lack of motivation, to feeling down, to feeling sad, is getting a win. And when you finish something and it's better than you started, that's a win. And if you can make something you own better or in better shape in that process, that's a win. And I think that's what I realized about the car stuff, is that as a team, we could stack some W's together and then go off and, like, we were charged up and we'd go off and do other stuff. And one of the things we'd do is when we need a little motivation, we'd stop and we'd watch some people on YouTube stack some W's, and then we'd go off and stack some W's.
0: They have the advantage of editing, which is helpful, but.
1: Right. But it was really nice, and it got me sort of supercharged, because this is something that's been in the back of my mind now for several months. I've been very, very, very slowly working towards that goal. And when you and Jeff came, kind of supercharged that effort. It sort of really took me into, like, well, because again, it's that social aspect. You're making me do stuff that A, my vehicles didn't need, or B, I wasn't going to do until I had some friends do it with me. But also, I think C is I could look at what tools you were using. I could follow your advice. You guys have done this stuff before, and it's, for me, it's such a new thing. It's a brand new language, because seemingly I have to learn things the absolutely hardest way possible. I don't know what my deal is, dude. It's just me, I guess. But, like, I just pick an end goal, and then, like, I learn my way to that end goal. And the only way I'm interested in figuring out all the crap I got to figure out is if I'm properly motivated to reach that carrot at the end goal. And so I decided I wanted to do regular maintenance. I would even say aggressive regular maintenance, like, you know, like, really take good care of this stuff, because I want it to last for a long time. Because I'd like to let this EV stuff work itself out for like a decade, you know, and I'm not going to like replace the motor in my RV anytime soon. So I want all this stuff to last me, you know, until I'm honestly in my 50s. And then, you know, it's a great time for me to reevaluate. And what an opportunity, you know, give myself a decade to learn something. And so this was a supercharge to that event, because I was just picking all that kind of stuff up, because, like, I needed to know, like, what even things are called tool wise or socket wise. Right. And it also helped me avoid a lot of mistakes and also be willing to try things that I probably would have been, well, like, the manual doesn't say to do that, right? I just would have been too afraid to go with my instinct on something, but I could see you guys following your instincts on stuff, and that helped kind of tune that sense. So I thought, well, with that momentum, I'll keep going, right? That's what I thought. I'll keep going. And Monday was air filter change day here in the studio. I'd ordered some air filters, and they arrived Monday evening. I was hoping to have them arrive in the morning, but that's fine. They arrived late afternoon, so I stayed kind of late here at the studio, probably a little later than I should have, and I decided I'd do the air filters before I went. And I popped the new air filter in my GTI, 2018 GTI, and it went great. And I'm like, all right, stacked a W. Look at this. It's noticeably a cleaner, better, higher quality air filter, so what I'm putting in is better than what I'm taking out. That always is nice, right? But in the back of my mind, since we worked on the GTI while you were here, I was slightly concerned that maybe we had not fully filled the oil. Like, I thought it was like probably around 70%. And I have had it drilled into my head by multiple mechanics and multiple people online and YouTubers that it is exceedingly essential that you don't let your oil go too low in this GTI, because the oil pressure is really important. It's used for lots of things beyond just what other cars use it for, whatever. I don't know. So I'm like, all right, I'll keep checking it. And I did look at it. I did the old dipstick check. And, you know, to me, and I have a picture for those that are watching on PeerTube, you know, to me, it looked like, and of course, the way that I had to take it for the camera, it actually dripped down a little bit, but it looked like it was probably about 60, 70%. I checked it when it was warm. I checked it when it was cold. It's hard to really get a good, clean read on this thing because when you pull the dipstick out, it drags oil and it kind of smears it all up the stick. So it's hard to get a good read. But when I could get a good read, it looked like there was probably a little room for oil going by the manual. It looked like there was a little bit of room for more oil. And I thought, okay, well, one of the things you can really do to destroy this GTI is run it without enough oil. And then as they get older and they burn oil, it becomes a real problem because you don't want that oil level to drop too low. So I thought, you know what I'll do is I'll just pour a little bit of oil in. Just a little bit of oil because you can always add more, right? But you can't really take out without going through some hassle. So I'll put like half a notch on the bottle, maybe not even a full notch's worth of oil on the bottle. I'll pour that in, just half a notch. Pour that right in. Because that's just a tiny amount. Would that even register on the dipstick even? I wondered. And so I pour it in. I check the dipstick. And the dipstick's looking about exactly the same. Almost like I hadn't even added any oil. So I think to myself, all right, well, you know, maybe if I run the engine and then I check it again, I'll actually see where it's at. So I start up the engine and what happens next absolutely shocks me.
3: You know, I step out of the driver's door and this engine, it kind of makes like a little bit of a sputter noise. And then it just starts rocking back and forth in its place. And like, you know, of course, I may be over-exaggerating because it seemed really scary, but I'm telling you, that thing was moving. Like, what are these engine mounts made out of Jell-O? Like, I don't even know, right? So, of course, I move quick and I jump back into the driver's seat and I turn off the engine. And I come around over here and I'm like, wow, I guess that's what it must do when it overfills. I check the oil level. And it reads it's like at 50%. That dipstick is the worst dipstick in the world.
1: So I don't even really know what's going on at this point. So I set up a code scanner, and I run that, and I get a P0302 code.
0: Oh, yeah.
1: And, of course, that is a sign that the engine probably has a misfire, right? And cylinder 2 isn't firing correctly, which probably means it's overfilled and oil has like seeped in there and the spark plug can't fire correctly, which is not great. Not great. And I check the dipstick again. It looks exactly the same. It looks exactly the same, Brent.
0: Oh no.
1: And I'm just thinking, I wish Brent was here. Like at least I could bounce an idea off of him, you know? And I don't know. Did I just break my car? Right. Did I just blow up the engine on my car? Because it was rocking back and forth.
0: I mean, too much oil is just as bad as too little oil. It's true.
1: Yeah.
0: Even in that video that you just shared, it sounded rough.
1: Yeah.
0: Like, that's a smooth car. That car just purrs typically. And it sounded notably different in that clip that you grabbed.
1: Yeah, it still does too.
0: Which worries me. And so what's the conclusion? Like, where did you get?
1: So I went online, of course, because what else are you going to do in that moment, right? So I'm just like, all right. I remained calm, thankfully. I think I successfully remained calm. And I just sort of sat in the car, and I Googled around for, you know, GTI, too much oil, P0302. And first of all, one of the things I noticed is people are, like, super nonchalant about having too much oil in their engine. And that's not for me, man. That's, like, not my style. But like a lot of people are like, oh yeah, it'll just burn off. It's fine. And I'm like, no, it's not fine. So it's no. But it does look like, you know, this could be one of the, what I experienced, that rough idle and kind of stalling out is kind of something that can happen when you've overfilled it. And then I saw hundreds of Reddit and other posts about how people can't read the dipstick on this GTI and about how it's a real problem and that there is actually a way with a code scanner to just get the like precise milliliter amount of oil in the engine. And if you just go by that, you're better off. So ultimately, I think I'm going to have to do that. But you know what I did is I took advantage of that gosh darn oil extractor that we have.
0: Yeah, the second one.
1: Yeah, this is the perfect thing, right? So I put the oil, I put the tube in the dipstick hole, and I just pumped out a tiny bit of oil, you know, to kind of just take it a little, even just a notch further than where we had left it at, when we did the oil change, and started her back up. gave it a go for a little, you know, let it sit there and idle. And it was a little rough, but it was pretty, you know, it was fine. I mean, little rough on that car is, it was slightly noticeably rough, right? Like it was still, for most cars, it's a very smooth idle. And there was some white smoke. Uh-oh. Coming out the tailpipe. And I'm like, oh, there it is. Okay, there's another sign that I overfilled it, right? Yeah, I know. Oh, I'm learning, bro. I'm learning, man. I'm learning. So there's another sign that I almost blew up my engine on my car. But so I let it idle for a bit. I let it get up to about 175 degrees. And then I checked the oil. And it looked pretty good. It looked about like it's 70%. And so I figured, I think what this car needs now, actually, I was a little scared to do it, but I think it needs to be driven. I think I need to drive it, see if it kind of works out, what's going on. So I drove it home, and the next morning, it was a cold morning, I drove it into the studio, and I parked it for a bit, and I captured this.
3: Okay, hey, Brent. Okay, so it's Tuesday morning. I've been at the studio for like 20 minutes, and I parked the car, and I set a timer for 10 minutes, and it just went off. And the Volkswagen GTI manual says that to properly check the oil level, one should bring the engine up to temperature and then let it sit for 5 to 10 minutes. Now, since I just drove it on the freeway for like 23, 25 minutes, I figure the full 10 minutes ought to do. So it's been sitting, I'm gonna pull the dipstick and see if I can get an accurate oil level reading, which so far I feel like I have been unable to get on this dipstick. So let's check. Thankfully, I already have the hood pop. So, it's right here, so I'll pull it up, and survey says, oh, it's about, I'd say it reads about 80% up the hash marks. I think that's about 80% up the hash marks there. Maybe 5, 10% left. I'm going to wipe her off, do the old dip one more time. That, I'm not even kidding you, is the most accurate reading I have ever gotten on this dipstick. So there's something to it. And we'll stick her back in, and we'll try again, because I want to see if I can get a better reading yet. It's got little grooves you got to make sure it sits into. Yeah, I'm going to go with about 80% on the old dipper there. You know what? I might just live with that. I think I'm going to live with that. I like that reading. It is a little bit more accurate after you let it sit for the 10. So it reads about where I'd like it to be warm, and it reads low when it's cold. So riddle me that. How does that work? If anything, shouldn't it be flipped? So I show it's low when it's cold and just about right when it's warm. And wouldn't you think all the oil would be, you know, up in the engine?
1: So I can live with where it's at. I actually still suspect it's a little low just by the sound of the engine. But I don't know. Maybe I'm completely off. It just seems to me that the oil level increases when the engine is warm and it decreases when the engine is cold. And I just don't know what I'm doing.
0: Welcome to the journey.
1: Yeah.
0: You're hitting the crux of what it is to work on mechanical things from my experience, which is there are so many, and this is very akin to technology, actually. There are so many like little edge cases or like experience-based observations that you make on various parts of mechanical tasks and technological tasks, of course. And, you know, something as simple as like, this stick is supposed to show me how much oil is in this engine. It's like, that's what you're discovering is actually kind of false because, and I think I've told this story before, but my very first job was working at a full serve gas station. And one of the things we had to offer was to check everyone's oil. So I've checked many a dipstick, Chris. I'm a dipstickin' expert.
1: A connoisseur of the dipsticks.
0: That is me. Yes, yes. And that knowledge just never leaves you. And you know, from dipping so many sticks, I learned that some are super simple and they give you the result you're looking for right away. Others, which sounds like yours is in the other category, are a pain. And one of the tricks I might suggest that you do is kind of give it a twist while you're pulling it out. For some reason, sometimes if you can keep the oil from like rubbing off on the edge of the like dipstick tunnel thing, sometimes that can help.
1: That's definitely a thing I'm having.
0: But it sounds like you have many more questions, like, A, why is the oil higher when it's warmer than it is when it's cold? And I think probably that's just like oil expansion, although I have heard that more for other fluids than not.
1: Well, so that raises the question, when I'm filling it then, do I need to leave some room for oil expansion? Because where we filled it, I showed the dipstick on the live stream, it was like 60, 70% filled. And that was even after I kind of held the dipstick up so gravity pulled the oil down so I could take the picture because I was trying to get the light. So it may have even been more like half filled originally. So then I just add a touch and now it's overfilled. And it does make me kind of go, I wish I had just had a digital sensor. So I think I am going to try that for the next one.
0: It's a good one. I think my conventional knowledge that I can share with you, and I am not an expert in your particular vehicle, but the conventional knowledge is that from the top of the hash marks to the bottom of the hash marks is a fixed volume of liquid that you can add to your engine. So typically that's about a liter or a quart in your case. And so if you're at 70%, then you need to add 300 mils to get to 100%.
1: That's good to know. Okay.
0: What I might suggest is maybe you measure that liquid out. You know, maybe you go a little less, like 200 mils. Maybe you measure that out before putting it in the engine. So get yourself, I don't know, like a kitchen measuring cup or something like that, and do it that way. At least then you're doing it in a measured approach incrementally instead of just like, wow, I don't know, it's about that much, feels like. That may help. But again, your engine seems like it's got quite the personality, so who knows?
1: Yeah, and when you're looking this stuff up, there are so many various different hot takes. Like Minimec, you have like the opposite, right? If you check when your engine's hot, you get a misreading, sounds like.
2: I have a Mini Cooper S second generation. So this is this new generation Mini. So the company owned by BMW, not these old Mini Coopers. And they have the most horrible dipstick I've ever seen. So it's very difficult to read out the oil level. And I ask my the people how I could read it out. And they say, read it out when it's cold. And if you are one third over the minimum, and the minimum, I posted the picture in Element, so you'd have a little two holes just on the lower third. That's the minimum level. And if the oil is one third higher of that, then you're in optimal. If it's a little bit higher, it's okay. But read it out when it's cold, because then the oil is thicker and it sticks better to that dipstick. If it's warm, it is very, very difficult to read it out. You have no clue how high your oil level is. So it's really difficult. So that's the experience I have.
1: Interesting. It is an analog world, right? My whole background is in troubleshooting digital problems.
0: It's also hilarious how the dipstick neck technology hasn't changed for like 150 years. We're still having the same problems.
2: It looks like the third generation Minis, they have digital ones, so you have no problems there. But the second generation still have the analog ones.
1: I know some car manufacturers have just removed the dipsticks now, which when I first heard that, I thought, that's absolutely outrageous and ludicrous. How am I going to do a top extraction? But then, now, after having this experience, I'm like, yeah, I think I'm going to use a digital meter. I think I'm done with this dipstick BS. Oh, well, I don't really know where it's at. It's at like 70-ish percent on the dipstick, and I'm just going to call it good. The P0302 was a, by the way, just before anybody panics, it was a pending code. It only happened once. It hasn't misfired since. So I think I'm in the clear. I shut her down immediately. As soon as I saw it's getting a little weird and it didn't sound right, I shut her down. But, you know, I had to move my big butt around the door because, you know, like, the door was open. I was like, you know, it's so annoying. These systems with the keyless ignition and stuff, if you take the key out, like, they don't cooperate unless the key is in the car. So, you know, you got to get in there and actually shut it down. But it's been fine so far. Hopefully I didn't wreck my car. But Brantley, let's transition to the digital world. What do you say?
0: Well, please, where the dipsticks are easy to read.
1: Yeah, and I know you've been getting headless recently.
0: Well, I've been getting excited about this. This is something we've been talking about for quite a long time. And as always, our listeners are just, can you say the best? I'll say it. Our listeners are the best. And so we've been asking for a way for like a whole year now to have audience members, and even us included, be able to seed PeerTube from various regions. Europe was a common one that we, you know, folks were trying to connect to PeerTube and weren't getting any seeds. So we thought, geez, there must be this nice way to seed some peers over there so that everyone can have a nice, quick experience. And it turns out that wasn't really a thing. I did find an issue where that was a feature ask since about 2017 and hasn't really seen much in terms of activity at all. So one of our listeners on GitHub by Tire, I don't know, how would you say this, Chris?
4: You're asking me? You're asking me, dude.
0: Tears, well, it's more entertaining when you do it.
4: You know what I would say? I would say, I'd say Tyra Arm, or I would say, just to have some fun, I'd say Ty Resaram.
0: There it is. So Ty Resaram came and created what is still in its infancy, but it's called the PeerTube Headless Seeder, and it does exactly this. It allows you to headlessly seed some PeerTube instances. Runs with Python, Selenium, and Firefox to monitor and see live streams of a PeerTube channel headlessly. So this is exactly what we were hoping for. It's early days, but there is like a Docker Compose file, so you can get this thing running up pretty quickly. And we have heard from many users, some in the chat room right now, who have been using this with great success. And I think this is amazing. Chris, I feel like it's our responsibility perhaps to also put out some seeds out there if we're not finding enough in certain regions. So if there are regions that you feel like maybe you need a little boost, let us know and we'll see what we can do. Or the audience, you know, might react and be willing to do some seeds in various regions.
4: Boost in with a boost request. Yeah, maybe we could spin up a VPS on Linode in like an area that's underserved or something and use this. I'd be totally down for that.
0: We've also been thinking maybe this needs a bit of a better name. I know you've been thinking about that, Chris.
4: Yeah, we definitely need a better name. PeerTube Headless Seeder is, I mean, it's right there on the tin. It tells you what it is, and you got to appreciate that about it. So I'm not trying to discount that. But it doesn't really, like, pop, right? Like, when you walk away from this episode, dear listener, you won't remember PeerTube Headless Seeder. Well, you might now that I said you won't, because you're that kind of, I know you. I got you. But you know what I'm saying, right? Like, the name just doesn't pop. It needs to be, like, Headless Seeder 5000, right? Or it needs to be something that is really kind of like over the top. So you remember it like PeerTube CDN killer, something like that, but maybe not that, you know, but have some punch.
0: So my initial reaction when you asked for a new name for this was, I don't know why, but I first thought of Professor Fink from The Simpsons, like, yeah, and he's the inventor guy. And
4: yeah.
0: So it turns out, of course, the internet has lists of all of his inventions. And I don't know if they're so good for this project. Oh. Some that kind of stood out for me was like, one of them is the radio source finding ear trumpet.
4: No.
0: Or another one is hoaxoscope or hamburger earmuffs.
4: No.
0: And I don't think they're really appropriate. So I think we need a little help here to try to see if we can come up with a name that's a bit maybe more memorable. I mean, hamburger earmuffs is memorable, but I don't think it quite fits. So help.
4: Yeah. But thank you to Terrasisam for coming up with Terrasisam for coming up with that. That's really awesome. Now it's up to us as a community to take it even further and actually implement it. You know, that Wes is pretty good at coming up with names and titles. Maybe we should have him come up with a good name for it.
0: Takov in the chat room says seed tube. So it could be just that simple, really.
4: Oh, that's kind of brilliant. Seed tube. Or what about seed tuber? Or something like, because see, I don't want it to sound like it's a PeerTube competitor, but SeedTube, maybe that's good. That's good.
0: I know, it's so simple. How do we not think of this?
4: I don't know, man.
0: Oh, the old portmanteau.
4: I like that. I think that's a big, I think that's a good contender. So, you know, because I don't have enough going on, I agreed to do a webinar on March 30th that I thought I'd let the audience know about. It's something that RSS.com is putting on along with myself and Nick from Fountain FM. And it is a talk about value for value. It's going to be a free webinar. Got a link in the show notes. And I got a few things to talk about. You know, I've been thinking about this. And we have an agenda. We're going to mostly focus, well, mostly I say, we're going to focus on value for value. I talk about podcasts like ours. And we're going to talk about some lessons learned and do a Q&A. So if you'd like to get in, there is a RSVP. It is a free webinar on Thursday, March 30th at 9 a.m. Pacific. Oh, it's going to be early. I'm still going to have CPAP face, but... And I'll probably do it from my actual office, too.
0: Whoa. That's exciting.
4: Yeah.
0: You get that node heat on your legs.
4: Mm-hmm. Yeah. Yeah. I, you know.

0: 50% or dynamic ads. And if you think about it from like a corporate marketing standpoint, it's a lot of effort for them to do these one-off bespoke deals with individual podcasters. And a typical ad deal, when they're brand new to a market, it's not unusual for that to take 6 months to get that relationship going. And it could even take another 2 to 3 months before there's even the first ad. That process takes a lot of time if you think about it from a corporate resource standpoint. It takes a lot of time on the podcaster standpoint too, but that's their business. But on the sponsor side, they got to have staff for that. And they got to have a staff member who can stay on that conversation for 6 months. Maybe it's 3 months, maybe it's a month, but it's always at least a month. That's a big ask, and it's a lot of complication. And when you think about that from a continuity standpoint, it generally doesn't work for more than about a year or so before somebody moves on to another position or gets another job. And so for them, it takes a lot of time to get into bespoke podcasts like ours and other podcasters out there in the space because of that one-on-one nature. And that drives them to dynamic ads as well. And it creates this downward price pressure on ads once you go automated. It's a pretty complicated and a lot of headwinds situation. And so that's kind of the nature, I think, the background that will inform the webinar and how I feel like value for value is specifically the solution, how it realigns incentives, how it allows the podcaster to focus on the work and prevent burnout, and probably how it's ultimately better because every podcast that has sponsorships will inevitably have a moment, maybe multiple times if they're lucky. And I say that, like, you know what I mean? Like, you're going to have this problem if you're lucky multiple times where something with the sponsor changes and you now as a podcaster have to decide between going with your audience or going with the sponsor who's paying you. And I've had to make that decision several times. Like in the past, GoDaddy was a fantastic sponsor. They're a company that still loves working with us. They would love to sponsor us right now if they could. And GoDaddy was easy to work with from like a business standpoint. But SOPA happened. And the audience's impression and thoughts around GoDaddy changed. And so Jupiter Broadcasting had to make that change. And some podcasters are not in a position, because they don't have membership programs, they don't have booths, to make those really hard business decisions. You know, can you imagine if like GoDaddy was sponsoring many shows, so I don't remember now, but let's say they represented 70% of the income for the company. Could you imagine as a business firing 70% of your income? How do you do that, right? It just, advertising creates a pretty complicated incentive system. And value for value and the boosts completely destroy that incentive system. And it makes the audience the customer. And it makes pleasing them the ultimate objective. But it also has massive ramifications behind the scenes because it takes out all of these moral dilemmas that a podcaster has to struggle with. It takes out the 6 months of work that it takes to spin up a single sponsor. It takes out the ongoing management of the relationship. And all of that time is either spent on the podcast or it's spent on improving the podcaster's life, making them a better human being, more rounded, and making the work they do more sustainable. And it means that the audience knows the deal because they're the ones funding the production. So they're the ones that are going to get the straight shooting from the podcaster, because what are you going to do? Lie to your biggest customer? That's not likely, right? So that's just, it creates a more trustworthy medium in an era when media is a very hard thing to trust right now, especially on YouTube, especially on the mainstream media. So I just think that's a huge deal. So that's probably the focus of the webinar.
1: Now, I wonder, Chris, this got me thinking, do you ever see value for value being used by sponsors? Like, for instance, we read, you know, some of our big spender boosters, you know, oh, someone came in with 500,000 sats and we say thanks to them. Do you ever see a sponsor, for instance, coming in and boosting a podcast just to get maybe that thanks or that little spot somewhere, or even just as a way of thanking the open source community?
0: That'd be a pretty clever move. Somebody should, right? It's an open ecosystem. Let's find out. I mean, why wouldn't you?
1: Right.
0: It's just, I don't think many of them are

0: that tuned into it, right? It's more of a traditional business relationship, contract, you know, IOs, payments, PO orders, those, that type of stuff. But I think eventually somebody might. There's now something like almost 12,500 podcasts that are taking Boost. So maybe eventually somebody will. I'll have a link to the Value for Value webinar in the show notes if you're curious, but why don't we do some Boost?
1: And now it is time for Le Boost.
0: And Gene Bean comes in with 11,101 sats. All these, I started listening Boost made me finally look. It seems I started listening to LUP around episode 410 and then got hooked. And I haven't missed one since, playing with LUP 416, 197, and self-hosted 52, and Office Hours 1. And Gene Bean sent that into Unplugged.
2: Office Hours 1. That's amazing.
0: I like that he started there. It means he trusted us right away, you know?
2: That's hard to do. Why would you trust us?
0: We got a live Boost, too, from TACOff 751. Says, my current live streaming setup is on iOS with VLC listening to JB Live FM and then using Fluffy Chat for the live chat. That's nice. He says, I couldn't really handle the element-long loading times. Yeah, that can be a thing on iOS. I've noticed it's particularly worse on iOS than it is on Android. Element just takes longer to, like, sync up on iOS. Maybe it's because it's not running in the background. I don't know.
2: My personal experience is it kind of comes and goes. Some days it's just not great. And, like, today, for instance, has been fabulous. I don't know what that's about.
0: Marcel comes in with 4,000 sats. And I was saying, I think something was wrong with the test signal feed. We didn't get any updates. We didn't get any boosts. So I kind of have abandoned the test signal feed. He says, every episode of the test signal feed I boosted. I got the fountain receipts to prove it. I think you have the split set up wrong. I boosted the episode where you put me in the split because I thought the self boost was funny. For me, it shows that I get 5%. Podcast gets 1%, but nobody else gets the split. Ah, yes, that was an issue for a minute. He says, I got all that split money. Well, then keep boosting it in, Marcel.
2: That's awesome.
0: I know. Yeah. Yeah, it's always interesting when you're messing around with RSS feeds because it gets cached everywhere and it gets in databases. And it's like, when you update your RSS feed, you really just want it to be the final version because if you put something in there wrong, it will get out there. Elray comes in with a row of ducks and asks, what is your favorite food? I think I know, but let's start with you, Brent.
2: I think usually my quick answer is Thai food. It matches very easily a lot of my like dietary needs, but it's just gosh darn delicious. And I've not made it to Thailand yet to, I mean, taste it firsthand, let's just say. But almost everywhere I travel, that's one of the things I always try to taste somewhere. So I feel like Thai food would be an easy win for me. So if you want to get in my good books, I feel like take me out to Thai. But the other one for me in the same vein is Indian food. And some of it's okay. Some of it is fabulous. And when listener Jeff was in town when we were doing the little mini sprint last week, we introduced him to some Thai food. And I feel like, listener Jeff, you just kind of fell in love in a way that you weren't convinced previously. So my answer would be Thai food, but I'm always interested in just like learning all sorts about food. I'm just food inspired. So I feel like I'm open to trying anything. And especially one of my favorite things is to just cook with people. It's one of the things I love doing with people I love is cooking together. So,
0: and we love it.
2: Aw, thanks. So that's my food connect. I can talk about food for days, but Chris, what about you? Favorite food?
0: Ah, geez, it changes. Like if I just had to have a go-to, it'd be Thai food. But I also love home-cooked foods. You know what I mean? Like stuff that you spend time on that is delicious. Like sometimes it can be stuff on the grill, but sometimes it's like a soup that's made from scratch. It's just, that stuff has really been hitting the spot recently as we've just kind of gotten better and better at that. And having the Nextcloud recipes has been really handy because when we nail something, we just document it right there in the recipes app and then try to reproduce it later. Hadia always likes to put a new spin on it. I do too, actually. You know, like even when we did the steaks while you were here, it's like I put a new spin on the marinade just because that's what I had. You know, let's try this and let's try this. It's always like a science experiment for me. And I love that stuff.
2: It's such a nice avenue of creativity, I find. You know, you can change something up and there's so many senses involved. It's just a lovely experience.
0: Purple Dog says, with a row of ducks, since you weren't sure what the shipping cost was to the UK for a robe, it is $7.
2: Oh.
0: Oh, Purple Dog. You know what's the worst? That's not even the most expensive. It's crazy. Now, in the U.S., it's, like, cheap. And some other parts of the world, like Canada, and other places, cheap-ish. But, man, oh, man. And we tried, like, the Dickens to get a facility over in somewhere in the EU that would make it at least cheaper. And they were turds. I'll just put it that way. We had the a pallet of robes headed their way, showed up at their door, and they said, I changed their mind.
2: No.
0: I think they were just jealous. As if. Yeah, and I watched. They're going to start selling the robe. Mm-hmm. Hey, E-Rock sends in 2,500 sats. My bid is to call the giraffing tag issue the giraffening. Last week, we decided to name the tag with an emoji, or name the show, I should say, with an emoji. Sort of as a test of our system.
2: It was a risky proposition. It was a very risky proposition.
0: I mean, I feel like it was your idea, right? It wasn't my idea, so it was your fault, really.
2: If you've not noticed, I kind of get thrills from breaking things.
0: Yeah.
2: But then fixing
0: them. Chief QA guy.
2: And I wasn't sure what was going to happen. I know I talked about the issue of having the giraffe in some tags for our recent episodes, and that had some interesting challenges. But I didn't know what was going to happen if we just named it as the title. And I mean, it kept us from having to come up with a more intelligent title because, you know, photos are worth 1,000 words. So best title ever.
0: I remember the post-show discussion was specifically about you being a chaos monkey. That's what I remember.
2: Yeah. And so it turns out nothing broke, which was sort of surprising.
0: Thanks to Wes.
2: You're right.
0: Like, the thing that I always forget is that we make video versions of these shows available on our YouTube channel. And those have to be rendered. And right. When you are trying to pass an emoji to a script that's going to render a video with FFmpeg on the command line, I think it creates issues. So,
2: yeah, luckily Wes is an intelligent fella and he saw this coming before it was published. So thank you, Wes, for working extra hard to make that okay. But that seemed to be the only thing that went wrong. We got many reports from listeners as it published saying, no, everything seems fine in my podcatcher and various apps just seem to show it just fine. And you thought yours was broken for a bit, but it turned out you were just looking at the wrong episode or something like that. And everything seemed fine. So actually, success? Boring success?
0: It was a boring success, thanks to Wes's efforts. But what I was impressed by is all the podcast apps handling it as well as they did. I thought that might be where it would break. All right. Faraday Fedora comes in with a row of ducks. Thanks for the insights. Shout out to all the members helping keep things going. Also, I have to say to the sponsors you pick, they've been great. But if you thought about doing a trash joke episode on Office Hours, just go back to awful ads with some commentary on the ads in between. That could be fun. Do I have? So you saying like I should like react to my own bad ads? That could be a fun episode. Do I have bad ads?
2: Ooh.
0: Do I have bad ads? I don't know. Fine. I bet if you... Maybe. I don't know. Maybe.
2: Well, I think maybe the sentiment here is like, what if we took a mattress ad or something? Oh, what would that look like? And
0: I was thinking like maybe critiquing like there are some GoDaddy reads where Danica and I texted and then I would read some of the text messages in the read. I can see that being a little cringy now. All right. Well, let us know. Refine the idea a bit, but I like it. 412 Linux comes in with 2048 sats. This is our last boost, so if I missed your boost, probably my bad, so let me know. He says, hey, gents, question for you. For someone that was a casual Trek watchers for years now, I watched the movies, I watched some TNG in the original series. Jeez, that's quite a bit, man. Where does someone begin with the all-new shows? Should I just start watching Picard, or should I start with The Strange New Worlds? Thanks.
2: Well, I feel like Lower Decks feels like the place to start. Like it's easy to get into and it's just fun and it kind of has references to all of those past series. I feel like maybe that's the place to go.
0: I could see that. I think Lower Decks is richer when you're more familiar with the canon, but it is a lot of fun without it. And it is kind of giving you hints at stuff you could go watch. So I think Lower Decks might be the best suggestion. Picard season 1 and 2 are pretty rough, season 3 is being declared as some of the best Star Trek in the last 20 years. We'll see if it lives up to that.
2: Whoa. I disagree with that so far. I mean, we're only 3 episodes in, but
0: yeah. Strange New Worlds is solid. Brent just recently finished that. I think you'd agree. Season 1 was pretty solid.
2: I would easily watch it again.
0: Discovery is about to be canceled, so you might as well let them finish their last season and then just watch it all in one go and get it over with. I don't even know if you need to be honest with you.
2: I liked the first-ish season. There's some stuff in there that's...
0: The first 3 episodes of all new Trek are good. That's usually how it goes. The first 3 episodes are all pretty good. And then it kind of goes off the rails there. But Picard, people are saying, hasn't gone off the rails by episode 4. So that's why I think why everybody's so excited is it made it past the 3rd episode and people still like it. So that tells you a little about where the bar is. And I just personally finished up Enterprise, a rewatch on Enterprise, which is a bit sad because the show was definitely cut short. 4 seasons wasn't enough. And then the final episode is a rough watch, I have to say. So it's... This is, funny enough, one of the hardest questions that comes in is, where do you start with Star Trek? I bought StarTrek.sexy, the domain, years ago, thinking I'd create a list of the definitive.
2: Still time, Chris.
0: Yeah, maybe I will one day. Maybe I will one day. You know, when I'm done doing this dang Office Hours podcast, you know? Because what am I even doing over here?
2: Are you kicking us out? Is that what's happening right now?
0: It's about time. It is about time. But I want to say thank you to the boosters who did boost in. It wasn't a huge showing this week, but I think I also missed some of them because it's been a busy couple of weeks and the node was down a couple of times. But I appreciate the support. It's a great way to support the ongoing production, but also thank us for the specific episode. You could become a member at Jupiter.tube. You get an ad-free version of Office Hours over there. And you know what I'm going to say is, geez, look at Bitcoin go. Well, everybody who's boosted in, your boosts are now doing more work for you. How about that? Isn't that nice? That's pretty cool. That's pretty nice. Thank you, everybody, so much for your support. If you'd like to boost in, I think the easiest way these days is to do it from your web browser. You can absolutely get a new podcast app and experience the tidal wave of new features. And if you are an Android developer, particularly familiar with Kotlin, the Podverse folks are looking for some help getting some bugs worked out over there, and including just helping them get a really nice, solid Kotlin dev environment set up going. If that might be something you're familiar with, reach out over there on our GitHub for Podverse. And new podcast apps for all of the new apps over there. And of course, there's lots more to share. We have many things we're working on. We'll be talking about on future episodes of Office Hours. So what is it, Brent? Officehours.hair still?
2: It is. Yes, it is. How could you forget?
0: Well, I'm going to shut it all down. That's it. Office Hours are over. I got to clean up. I got to go microwave a lunch or something. But thanks for joining us. I'll see you on the next episode.
3: Sitting in the chair opposite me, I have Brent Jerva. Welcome back from Berlin. How are you doing?
2: Thanks for having me, Alex. I'm doing great. Well, I'm very time warped, but other than that, I feel good.
3: Your time zone is somewhere over the Azores right now, I suspect.
2: My watch says 1:48 a.m. is my current time zone.
3: Yeah. So. And for reference for those listening, it's currently 7:48, so...
2: It hurts.
0: Mm-hmm. It's called jet lag. That's what it's called. It's called jet lag.
3: Oh, that's right. Yeah.
2: Right.
0: But we're still glad to have you here, Brentley.
2: Thank you.
3: And because Brent's in town, we thought it would be remiss of us not to have another Raleigh meetup. I'm really sorry that this is so short notice, but Brent stopping by was really a last minute decision on both of our parts. So as this show airs, the meetup will be the Saturday, April 8th. We're going to go to Cugino Forno. I think that's how you say it. Please, if anybody that speaks Italian can tell me how you say this place, because I go to this pizza place all the time and they do amazing, amazing, authentic Italian Neapolitan style pizza. And I would love to know how to say the name of this place, because whenever we go, I just say to my wife, should we go to the Italian pizza joint that does really good pizza? Because I can't pronounce the name.
0: Oh, so you're taking everybody to a local favorite. That's fantastic.
3: Yeah, it's a really nice place. There's a little local brewery right next door to the pizza place, so we can go and grab a couple of brewskis. And just across the parking lot, there's also some excellent ice cream as well. So we've got all the bases covered. So on Saturday, April 8th at 3 p.m. Eastern, we're going to be having a meetup. Now, just pay attention if you're on the meetup page. It's set to Pacific time, so it says 12 p.m. on there, but we're not going to show up till 3. So if we show up at 12, you're just going to have to drink a lot of beer before we get there. Okay?
0: Yeah, maybe not a bad idea at all. You have a little bit more heads up, but not much for the Jupiter Broadcasting Linux Spring Meetup in Olympia, Washington, the capital of the state of Washington. Should be a beautiful time, traditionally, when Linux Fest has been. And we're picking our location now. We know it'll be in Olympia on Saturday, April 29th, around 1 p.m. Pacific time. This is the one of the few times where the time on the meetup page is actually accurate, because we are actually in the Pacific time. Always something to watch out for. And I know it's going to be a great time, because I'm already bugging Brent to make it. And Wes happens to know some of the best places to eat in Olympia. So we're going to pick a good place. We'll start organizing and releasing more details on the meetup when we have it. But we wanted to let you know, April 29th, the end of April, if you're in the Pacific Northwest, come on down to the Capitol and let's hang out and talk Linux and self-hosting.
3: Sounds like a great time. You're really spreading yourself around over there, Brent, aren't you?
2: Yeah, you know, my goal for this year is to reach the most JB meetups ever. I think, what? How many are we on now?
3: If you keep hosting them and you host them, then that's a pretty good way to do it.
2: Well, it's self-serving. I mean, it's working out for me.
0: All right. You do that. I'll go for the largest and we'll see. Well, that could be a lot of fun, actually. I think it's a good goal to have.
3: Competition, ladies and gents. Competition.
0: Well, because I can't do the frequency this man can. No. I just can't keep up. I go for quantity and quality at the same time. He goes for frequency and quality.
2: And distance.
0: Both good. Yeah. Yeah. And distance. Yeah. But, you know, I really can only reach out in the local area most of the time. But as we travel out, it's useful to be on that meetup page, too, because when one of us is visiting an area, we do try to do a meetup.
3: I wanted to say a quick thank you to all of you who subscribed to my YouTube channel in the last week or so. I got to over 1,000 subscribers somehow in basically 2 weeks. I honestly expected it to take a lot longer. So I'm extremely grateful, and I will keep the videos coming. I'm going to do something around my 10 gig network upgrade whilst Brent's here, get him to help me shoot some stuff down in the basement and try and do that justice. But we'll see how that goes. It's quite an ambitious project, but we'll see.
0: You know, when you told me you were going to do a topless YouTube tech channel, I thought there's not a market for that, but it truly is a niche. Nobody else is doing that, and it's working really well. So if you want to see Alex topless, you'll have to go check out his YouTube channel.
3: What I need to do is start wearing some tight shorts as well, and then I'm really in.
0: I was surprised the thumbnails worked as well as they did.
3: So speaking of AI-generated thumbnails, we've been looking at Whisper as a Service this week, which is a AI transcription service, which we're going to be using as part of our new podcast backend service. You want to tell us a bit about that, Chris?
0: This is so neat. And even if you're not trying to transcribe a podcast, you probably have a video that you would like to get the text from, or like for me, maybe like some event, some conference happened and they got an hour long talk, and I could just throw that through Whisper. It's OpenAI's transcription project. It has lots of language support. It has pretty good models that you can just grab and go with. And there's various forms of it, versions that run on the GPU and versions that run on the CPU, and command line versions and Mac desktop versions, and of course versions you can run in Docker. And we've been messing around with a version that's known as Web Whisper, and I'll put a link to that in the show notes. It's fantastic. Also WAS, Whisper as a Service, which also runs on the CPU, so you don't have to have a crazy big GPU and has a beautiful UI. I'll put a link to that in the show notes as well. And the way we're using it right now is we're throwing everything we can find at it: talks, different podcasts, YouTube videos, speeches, and we run it through this thing and see what its results are. And ultimately, our goal is to just have it as part of our encoding pipeline. But what I have found in experimenting with it is I'm always going to have one of these Web Whisper instances running on my LAN now. I don't have it set up yet, but inevitably I will, because I have found it so handy just to have a web app that I can just throw an audio or video file at, and 15 minutes later, or whatever, less, it spits me out a complete transcript. And then I can search that and grab the text.
3: I mean, you were just talking in LUP, which actually airs after this episode, confusingly, which you just recorded half an hour ago, about note-taking systems. Logsec, I think, was talked about, a couple of others. I use Obsidian, and I can just imagine something like this Whisper thing shooting out that subtitles file into a dedicated Obsidian vault. And then I use the OmniSearch plugin, and I can actually just search through all the text for a specific keyword. Or it's going to be super powerful for, you know, those YouTube videos that are 15, 20 minutes long that could be three. And you think, I just want this one specific part. Where is it?
0: Mm-hmm. And they're getting nice. That's why I wanted to recommend WAAS. Wes found this. It's W-A-A-S, the Whisper as a Service one, because it's just...
2: Whisper as a service.
0: Yeah, you gotta whisper. It's like so pretty that it looks like a consumer-grade application. It's got kind of like a beautiful dashboard, and you just load the page, and it's got a spot for you to drag any kind of file that basically FFmpeg can read, for the most part. And then something else that's nice in some of these is you can also tell it to do double speed transcription, where it essentially plays the audio file at double speed. And if it's good, clear audio with good, clear speech, it'll pick that up, no problem. And yeah, it's not perfect, especially with some technical jargon. It messes up some accents sometimes, but it's also pretty good at auto detecting language as well.
3: And let's face it, if FFmpeg can't play it, then, you know, you're pretty much out of luck anyway.
0: Yeah, there's probably something wrong with that file. Mm-hmm. And Brent, you kind of saw a practical implementation from our friends at Nextcloud. They're baking Whisper into Hub 4.
2: Yeah, it was kind of amazing. They're baking a whole bunch of different types of AI into their newest release. And it was neat to see, you know, just they're using a launcher that they call the, what do they call it again? The picker?
0: Smart selector?
2: Smart picker. There you go.
0: Smart picker.
2: And it's just like at your fingertips. And I thought, that's really super handy. And it's sort of what you're talking about, Chris, just having something just right there ready for you to throw something at anytime you're ready for it. And that seems pretty darn powerful to me.
0: I noticed Slack has started doing this. When you drop a video into a Slack chat, they're adding a little transcription below the video. And Telegram is starting to offer this as a premium feature for video and audio messages on Telegram. And I think this type of stuff, the like Whisper, is the signal in the hype noise, right? This AI stuff, some of it is really legitimate and useful, and some of it is just kind of tech industry hype cycle stuff. But this Whisper stuff is 100% usable, even on the CPU. You just have to make sure it's a Whisper CPP project. And Whisper CPP means it runs on the CPU. And then the more cores you have, the faster it goes. We have a 96-core Linode that we run it on. And I can transcribe on the CPU hour plus content in 10, 15 minutes. And they have even better transcription if you can use the GPU, but you just need a lot of GPU horsepower. And it'll scale, right? So if you don't need it super fast, you could run it on an average CPU. It'll just take longer. And it's 100% local when you're doing that. You can also call in the open API for Whisper if you want and get even more features, but I don't think we've been doing any of that. And it's been running fantastic all locally on our own box.
3: In one of the YouTube videos I released this week, I decided to try and cut through the hype noise a little bit myself, not using Whisper, but I thought, wouldn't it be cool if I could ask ChatGPT to deploy some containers for me? And so I just wanted to throw you over there and, you know, make you go and like, comment, subscribe, and all that kind of nonsense.
0: Tell them to hit the bell, too.
3: Oh, yeah. I actually have said to my wife, I refuse to say any of those words in the actual videos.
2: You just said it. You just said it.
3: I know. But no, it's not in a real video, so it doesn't count.
0: You are on video. It's just live video.
2: Bending the rules.
3: Okay.
0: Yeah, but it wasn't on your YouTube channel. It's on a different YouTube channel. So I think you're okay.
3: Okay. So I'm okay. I get away with it. But the idea behind it was thinking, well, how good is some of this AI stuff? You know, if I ask it, write me a Docker Compose file to deploy traffic with a DNS token and blah, blah, blah. Really interesting results. And I think things like that video that I made and then things like Whisper coming along, I've also been using Midjourney to generate a lot of the thumbnails and a lot of the artwork for the channel. I feel like we're at such an amazing inflection point in technology that we haven't seen in, I don't know, like since the iPhone, maybe?
0: Yeah, since mobile, I think.
3: Yeah.
0: I agree. Mobile and the internet.
3: Except this time it feels more obvious. I don't know, mobile didn't feel particularly obvious at the time. This one feels like it's going to be such an obvious disruptor. And I don't know, it's certainly not ready to take our jobs quite yet, this stuff. But, I mean, if you're a transcriber, it already is taking our job.
0: That is true. I think I worry about the self-hosting aspect of it because the obvious direction this is going to go is for better and more complete and comprehensive AI systems, you're going to have larger and more intense models, which is going to force centralization into large data centers and essentially make API services locked behind an API. And because that means the front end is cheap for the customer to use, because it's just a web interface or an app or some kind of integration, it's like no cost for user adoption. It's just cost on the back end. It makes it really easy and reduces barriers for users to jump on the centralized stuff. And I think when we look at what we're going to be able to run on our own lands with our own computer resources, it's going to be more purpose specific things. And it's not going to be these comprehensive systems, for better or for worse. And that's why it's nice to see Whisper can be run locally. But I do kind of worry that self-hosting is going to be left out of this revolution a little bit, at least the really big stuff, right? Like your ChatGPT 3 and 4 type systems, just not really feasible to run them locally. Maybe there could be optimizations. Maybe accelerators built into CPUs over time will bring it back locally, but I have a feeling that history is going to bend for a while towards centralization on this one. How do you feel about that?
3: I don't see how we can possibly have a large enough data set to actually produce an accurate outcome on my little podunk basement computer, which isn't that podunk or that little, to be honest. But, you know, we're talking these data centers, high-performance compute data centers that are required to do these AI-grade computations, they are probably operating at a scale that is not quite nation level, but probably not far off in terms of the capital that's required to have performance systems. I agree with you completely. I think that self-hosting a lot of this stuff is practically impossible because the data sets just aren't large enough. And we've seen with the lady cylinders, haven't we? The effect of trying to do like a Mycroft locally versus the power of a Google Home or the lady that shares my name cylinder. We've seen just how different in terms of quality of responses those two things are. And I think that's quite analogous to what we're talking about here. If you don't have the data set, that really is the problem.
2: But it gets me thinking a little bit about like photo search and things like that. The photo systems that we've seen come out running locally in the last year are rivaling some of the like Google images and things
3: no,
2: like that.
3: No, not.
2: Oh, okay. Not I take even that back. Close. Forget about it then.
0: I mean, Photo Prism and Image definitely have much better search. Like Image recently did an update now where I can go in there and I can search for pictures of dog and car, and it will only show me pictures of Levi that have a car in it. So it's getting there, but yeah, it's not. I mean, it's getting there.
3: I mean, an example, I was looking for a specific photo in my Google Photos the other day, and I said, two blue cars in garage, and it understood what I meant and showed me only pictures of two blue cars in a garage.
2: You said garage instead of garage.
3: And it knew. All right, darling, garage. You Americans, whatever.
0: Before we get too far off the self-hosting of this AI stuff, something I've been enjoying, and it's better than using the web interface because you get to do more stuff, is ChatGPT UI. It is a stupid, simple Docker Compose away to run a local web client that uses the open API, ChatGPT API. And the reason why you want that is because A, it's ready to go with GPT-4 support, but B, you can have longer conversations with less restrictions. It can follow links. You can set up short codes and your own quick keys with a repository that stays in the UI that you can then do like slash and the name of your preset prompt, and it will fill it out for you with variables.
2: Ooh, that's nice.
0: It's really nice. And I can just keep it up in a pin tab. And it's still using the API, so it's still sending the data to OpenAPI, but the interface and where it all sits, all the results and your prompts and the UI itself are all local. And because you're using the API instead of the public web interface, you can do more stuff with more functionality. And you just have to go get a developer API, which is pretty easy to do. Anybody can do it. And it's super easy to get set up. And it's kind of a generic name, so I'll put a link in the show notes. It's called ChatGPT-UI on GitHub.
3: Is that API token free?
0: Yep.
3: Oh, cool.
0: Yeah, you just have whatever your account can do. And if you have a free account, you can do more with this self-hosted UI than you can through their interface. And then, like, if you've signed up for ChatGPT 4, if you're one of the people that gets access, because you know it's gated, the UI chat UI is ready to go for it. It works really good.
3: That's really cool. I will say I think that there are some existential threats to AI that we, you know, it's very easy to listen to the doom and gloom and think, yeah, it's going to replace all of our jobs and oh, we're really in trouble. But the reality is, if you say just like, you know, can you write me some code? And it spits out something that looks close enough to the untrained eye, and then you go and try and run that code, because you didn't cognize how it worked as you wrote it, you actually have a harder time debugging it when it doesn't work. And then you end up in this cyclical loop with ChatGPT saying, can you actually supply the right environment variable here? Or where does that output? And you try to spoon feed it all this stuff, which you as a human have learned over the years. And there's a way to go, is all I'm trying to say. I think a lot of the fear mongers are probably going to be right in 10 or 20 years' time. But for right now, I think we're still okay.
0: I think the ironic thing too, Alex, it's a great point. I think the ironic thing is that you have to kind of be an expert in order to use this tool correctly, because it will get it wrong, and it can get it wrong in confusing ways. They call it hallucinate. It can get all kinds of little things wrong. And if you don't know what you're looking at, I think you're right. If you don't have that context, that's a good insight. And I would recommend that people play around with it, but don't use it in production unless they are comfortable replacing like some of the variables it might supply you, or paths or things like that.
3: At some point, we ought to have a chat about data sovereignty and, you know, archiving and all that kind of stuff around. I mean, all the data people are throwing into ChatGPT, where does it go?
0: Tailscale.com/SSH. Actually, self-hosted. It's not SSH, because SSH goes to their other thing.
3: I love me some Tailscale. I was using it today. You know, the new GitT self-hosted actions thing that we talked about last episode? I wanted to take the Perfect Media Server wiki, which I've been using in a GitHub action for the last 2 years. I wanted to self-host the building of that website. I wanted to use my local GitT container registry and then pull it on my cloud node. And the reason I wanted to do that is because eventually I want to get jupiterbroadcasting.com done in a much similar way. And that's my test bed before we move jb.com. I wanted my Linode VPS to be able to reach my local Git server. And I have a specific DNS entry that I don't really want public for my local self-hosted Git repo, because there's a lot of secrets in there that, you know, I back code up from everywhere. And I thought, well, why don't I use the magic DNS built into Tailscale, use a split DNS, and for that specific domain, treat it like a split DNS and use a specific name server, which happens to be the one on my LAN, accept the routes from Tailscale to come in on the cloud node, and then I do a dig, you know, resolve my git server.url. Just worked.
0: That's neat.
3: Oh, it's amazing. I love it so much. It's amazing.
0: Also in public beta now, I think like since the last time we did an episode, Tailscale Funnel, which allows you to route traffic from the wider internet to one of your Tailscale nodes. So if you want to just publicly share a port on your node for something, like I was thinking like maybe you're a dev and you're working on something internally and you want somebody publicly to test it, you could use Tailscale Funnel to expose that web port or whatever to somebody while they test it. And they have fantastic documentation on how it works. To run you through everything, how you need to set up DNS if you want to do that. If you want to give it an SSL cert, which that could be awesome too. Now I'm thinking about that.
3: I remember futzing around for so many days trying to understand SSH port forwarding. Local versus remote forwarding, like what is it doing? And this funnel thing just solves it so elegantly.
0: Well, especially because now that I have Tailscale set up, I don't have any inbound ports. And so if I ever do need something, if I ever do want to open something up, this is how I'm going to do it. I mean, I don't have the need right now, but this is how I'll do it now. And, you know, I run my entire phone. Everything on this is done over Tailscale now. It just runs persistently in the background, and I just love that. So try it out, tailscale.com/SSH. You can try it for free up to 20 devices. They have a nice UI. It only takes a couple of minutes to get it working on any device you got. Super easy to get running on NixOS, too. I was really pleased to see. And also really easy to get running on all your mobile devices. Alex and I are big fans.
3: Do you run NixOS, by the way?
0: Oh, yeah. By the way, I don't know if you picked that up. Did you gather that? Because, yeah. I also run it on my... This is the other... This was where I had, like, the big moment. The big brain moment was when I realized I could run it on my VMs. And so I could have projects here at the studio that are in these, like, VMs that have their own crappy NAT and all that kind of stuff. And I could go home and keep working on the project. And I didn't have to do any weird networking stuff on the host and the VM or on my firewall. I just put Tailscale on my VM.
3: Throw a VS Code server Docker instance into that subnet, and then you can remote into that VS Code instance as if you're in that local with the remote SSH. Ah, oh, chef's kiss. It's wonderful.
0: Ooh, that's a good tip.
3: It's wonderful.
0: Tip. That's worth it right there. And you get it for free up to 20 devices at tailscale.com/SSH/self-hosted. Sorry. Ah, it's /self-hosted, not SSH, because SSH is already taken. So it's /self-hosted.
3: Why don't you introduce us to the wonderful world of Home Assistant Victron integrations? I know this has been a huge, huge deal for you.
0: This is one of those wins that's so epic in scale that days later, I'm still vibing on that win. You know, like for me, I don't know about other people out there, but for me, wins have a very short shelf life. And then I'm right back to what needs to be fixed, what's wrong, what are we working on next?
3: Mm-hmm.
0: Not this time. This is a win I am basking in. I am lathering myself in this win I have wanted since the moment I got Home Assistant up and running. So Victron background is sort of the brains of my electrical system. It's what manages power from shore, batteries, solar. It's my inverter. It's my charge controller. It's a very sophisticated piece of gear, and it knows everything about what's going on with my system. And there's a lot of ways I could have chosen to integrate a Victron into Home Assistant, and probably ways that would be technically superior using MQTT and stuff like that. There's a lot of ways I could have done it. I actually did have the MQTT route set up until it totally smashed my old Home Assistant system. But this time around, just on a random Sunday, I'm sitting there on the couch with the laptop, poking away at Home Assistant, and I look in Hacks, that's the Home Assistant community add-on store, and I see a plugin called, and I'll have a link in the show notes, Victron GX Modbus TCP integration, and my heart stopped. I knew what this meant because I've looked into this. I knew what this could possibly mean for me, and I paused, took a deep breath, got everything up to date, did my backups, and I sort of prepared the way. I got my body ready, and I loaded up Hacks, and I installed this Modbus TCP integration. Now, Modbus is a communication protocol that's really no longer owned by any vendor. It's been around since the end of the 70s, and it's just sort of been used in industrial equipment as a de facto communication protocol. And so a lot of these factory type things and gear that has this information use Modbus. And Modbus TCP, as you probably guessed from the name, puts it on the TCP network. And this plugin allows Home Assistant to speak Modbus and pull in all of the metrics, all of the sensors, all the data points from the Victron equipment and bring them in as entities into Home Assistant with sensors. And this is a game changer for me. It means now that my Home Assistant system is aware of the source of power. So if it's from the shore, if it's from solar, if it's from batteries, generator, if it's a mix of those, it knows the state of charge of my battery bank and the rate of discharge if it is discharging and the rate of charge if it's charging. It knows the current draw of the battery bank. It knows the current draw of shore power. It knows the current draw of solar. Any errors the system has generated anywhere, any battery problems, any heat issues, anything like that, it knows about, and it's sending it as a sensor into Home Assistant. So now in my automations going forward, I can have an automation be aware of the source of power, if I have unlimited shore power or if I have precious short battery power. That can all be taken into consideration. And I can also expose any kind of problems the system might be having. And I can expose other information that we need to know about. Like one of the things we do frequently is we can limit the draw the RV might have when we plug into shore power. We can say, don't draw more than 15 amps so you don't blow this circuit. And because it's a 50 amp connection. And it's easy to forget you've done that. This happened recently. We left and forgot that we set the limit. And the next time we plugged in, we weren't getting enough power. I can now I just have a card in Home Assistant now on my power dashboard that just shows me what my limit is currently set at. That's a number I can now expose to Home Assistant. And it all refreshes every 15 seconds.
3: And how much would you pay for a commercial system that had that level of sensor, not censorship, but you know what I mean? Like the amount of sensors and data.
0: Well, one of the ways people get this into Home Assistant traditionally is they buy like an $800-$900 Linux box that this company makes, Victron makes, and they interface with that. And so some people will pay up to $1,000 plus install time for it. So yeah, I considered one of those boxes because it's one of the more elegant ways to do this. But you know what's fantastic too is Home Assistant automatically detected which sensors are like the sensors needed for plugging into the Home Assistant energy usage dashboard stuff. So now I'm getting in Home Assistant our energy usage, what of that mix is solar, what our solar production is versus projected, current source of power, the cost, because I'm looking up my local cost, so now I know what my run cost is. When we pull, I've used $4.12 of power today. And I can see how much my solar covered, which is not much today because it's pretty cloudy, overcast day.
3: No, in the Pacific Northwest.
0: I know, right? Weird. And it's been really interesting to just kind of start collecting this information. And then because it's a sensor in Home Assistant, I'll have data that can help me see if batteries aren't functioning well. Like there's all kinds of information I'll be able to expose over time as well.
3: So what's the coolest automation you've got planned for it then? I'm imagining obvious stuff like AC only runs under certain conditions.
0: Yeah, for sure. Definitely the electric heaters won't run when the battery, when the power source is battery and not shore. I think that's number one that I'm going to probably set up in the next weekend. And I'm looking forward to maybe looking at like a low power mode. I don't know exactly what this is, but I'm almost picturing like a different set of automations that get turned on and off depending on the power source. And then along with that, I don't know if this is possible, a different default dashboard that gives us different options and stuff. That would be really interesting. So like it's, and something, the other thing I've thought about too, is like when in low power mode, what if high power devices, when they get turned on, they automatically have a 15 minute timer, unless you turn it off, that disables them after 15 minutes and things like that.
3: Maybe you could shut down a few Raspberry Pis.
0: Yeah. Yeah. Yeah. They're not usually the offenders. It's usually the big one is the, like the electric water heater, obviously.
3: Of course. Yeah.
2: Toaster oven.
0: Yeah. The toaster oven. So I start thinking too, like maybe it's time to start looking at some Shelly's for DC devices and AC devices. I'm looking forward to also tying in the real-time energy data I have from all the smart plugs that do have that. Like all the Z-Wave and Zigbee devices are giving me real-time draw at the individual plug level too, which is just more information to bring together and start making decisions.
2: You know, I remember the exact time and place where you were both talking about this exact topic. At least when I was listening to it, I remember the time and place. You talked about it clearly slightly before then because it was recorded. But I was listening to a self-hosted episode like 2 years ago where a listener had, you know, played with something similar. And I remember you being super excited, but the method of getting the data was so convoluted back then. It's amazing what, you know, 2 years of someone who clearly put in a lot of work to write this piece of software for you is going to help a ton of people. This is like a huge breakthrough, really.
3: I would love this for my house, not just an individual house level energy monitoring, which is what I have now. I have that CT clamp thing that we built as a group of listeners. We did a group buy on something a couple of years ago now. So I have like things like my AC units on there. You know, there's only four channels, so I can't monitor everything. But there are companies making residential circuit breaker panels now that have some level of integration with smart stuff. A lot of the commercially available ones right now are hot cloud garbage stuff, which are super expensive and locked into their monthly subscription, all that crap. I just want somebody to make a Tasmota compatible generic residential circuit breaker to go into a normal fuse box, and then that then plugs in through Ethernet, not Wi-Fi. I don't want 25 different Wi-Fi devices all right next to each other. That would be sick. But you've basically got that with this Modbus thing, don't you?
0: It's huge. And you know, to both your points, one of the things that's, I think, kind of a lesson, maybe I'm not quite sure what the lesson is, but I'm feeling like there's a lesson in here. There was probably five different ways I could have figured this out. One of them involved buying equipment. One of them was sort of like this funky, crazy way to extract the data. Another one was like this hose of information that crashed my system. And then the other that I have to be honest, I was legitimately tempted by because it was just buy a cloud package service, hook up to the API, install an integration, done. Put the key in Home Assistant, call it good. And it just pulls in. My Victron would upload all the same information to their Victron cloud, and then my Home Assistant would stream it back down to me. And you guys know I'm trying to build this thing for complete, total off-grid access if I need. If I want to go somewhere with no internet to relax, I want all this stuff to work. But I was tempted by that. And I was tempted by the time just to buy the little embedded Linux box. And then I could, you know, hey, at least it's Linux, right? I waited, and this came along, and it's so simple and so straightforward, and it's all over the LAN.
3: When Jeff was up there with you a few weeks ago, you were getting into the ESP home side of things.
0: Yeah.
3: What I'm picturing is some kind of custom 3D printed like LED dashboard based on certain parameters, certain lights come on and certain colors, like a traffic light system. And could you have it so that, you know, when your batteries are above 80%, that it's just green across the board, and then, you know, you could almost switch modes based on, you know, like you ever seen these shots of the inside of like a railway company's like signal room or something like that?
0: You're making me think of in Star Trek in the original series.
2: Yes,
0: the Enterprise engineering room has like one of these boards you're talking about.
2: I was just gonna say that. That's amazing.
3: That's it. Minds. That's what you
4: great
3: need.
4: Minds.
0: Alex, that's so brilliant.
3: You could do that with ESP Home pretty easily because each LED, don't forget, is individually addressable. So you could do it probably with just one ESP device in there.
0: That'd be so cool. Linode.com/SSH. I'll head over to Linode.com/SSH and get $100 for 60 days on a new account. 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We were talking about, you know, Whisper. We were specifically testing what's Whisper like on a 2-core box. What's it like on 4 cores, 8 cores, all the way up to 96 cores?
4: That's fun.
0: Linode's so great for those kinds of tests. You can spin it up and you can take a machine and upgrade it and upgrade it and upgrade it. And that's what we did with our Matrix system too, that we self-host. Our Matrix server started as this little itty bitty box that we spun up for an episode of Unplugged as a lark to see what it was like to run Matrix. And then we had about 100 people join, and it was like, okay, it's kind of slow. So we expanded a little bit. And then we had another 1,000 and another 1,000 and then another 1,000 join. And so then we expanded and expanded and expanded. And we've now got it up to a huge monster system, and it's running like a champ. Being able, though, to kind of go up or down, we've done down too. That's really nice. And then, of course, you can tie it in with any kind of tooling you want. So if you like using your Ansibles or your Kubernetes with your K8s, yeah, you can do all that over there at the Linode. Just go to linode.com/SSH to get started. It makes cloud computing simple, affordable, accessible, reliable. We love it. It does all those things.
3: I got an email this weekend from Linode saying, we've detected an underlying issue with the hardware of the host that your VM is on. No action from you is required at this time. We're going to move your VM to a different host. Just wanted to let you know.
0: Nice. Yeah, I'll often, after a live stream of self-hosted, I'll get an email the next morning from Linode that says, one of your instances is using a lot of bandwidth tonight. Just so you know, there's a lot more bandwidth being used than normal. And that's people that are catching the Jupyter.tube replay.
3: Yeah.
0: And that whole thing, that PeerTube instance, runs on Linode. And then the storage for all the PeerTube files is on object storage, on Linode's object storage. It works really well for us. And it lets us record and stream without running out of disk space in the middle of a stream, which is nice. Try it and get $100 at linode.com/SSH. Go kick the tires.
3: Our more regular listeners will remember that January was the month of Jellyfin. I thought it was time for a very quick Jellyfin update. I'm still using it, which is freaking awesome. It's way better, you know, in terms of stickiness than I ever expected. But I have had a couple of small issues, mostly to do with HDR tone mapping. I don't know, I just really can't get a straight answer from the Google. Sometimes a couple of files turn this weird shade of like magenta, pinky purple. I don't really know what's going on. And sometimes I end up just having to get a different file altogether. Sometimes it works fine in Kodi. Sometimes it works okay in Plex, but I don't know. It can just be a bit funky sometimes. I ran into an issue the other day, though, where HDR wasn't magenta. It was just really flat looking in Jellyfin. And so I jumped over to Plex and it worked flawlessly. And, you know, You know how it is when you sit on the couch. Sometimes you don't want to fix it. You just want to effing watch the thing. So I didn't really give it much thought. I loaded up Plex, played the show. And then when the end of the episode came up, it said skip credits in the bottom corner. You know how like the skip intro thing is there? And they've implemented an intro skip option for the credits as well, just like Netflix.
0: Oh, that is a great idea. It kind of feels like they're lapping Jellyfin, because I am still waiting for the official Jellyfin intro skipping. It's so painful. Some of these streaming shows have the longest intros.
3: Yeah, The Last of Us is really long.
0: Yeah. Yeah, and some of them have really long credits too. So being able to skip it is really great. I have also stuck with Jellyfin. It's been fine. I do think Plex is clearly better at this kind of stuff. And they seem to be able to move faster for some features.
3: Well, they've just got more resources at their disposal because they're an actual company versus an open source project. And, you know, this isn't to say Plex is better than Jellyfin, because in the long run, I think we all know what the outcome's going to be. It's just for right now, there are things Plex are adding to the clients that make it more polished overall, which Jellyfin needs to catch up with. That said, when I was looking through the small print of the skip credits blog post, which will be linked in the show notes, I spotted a sentence or a paragraph that gave me the heebie-jeebies. So it says, all that processing isn't cheap, talking with regards to CPU processing for detecting these credit scenes. So we've also created a cloud-based repository to store the results in case you ever need to rebuild a library. By default, the results of all your local credit detection efforts are anonymously submitted to our new service. So if you ever need to rebuild your library, the results are available in a few seconds instead of burning hours of CPU time recomputing them.
0: Hmm.
3: Privacy implications much? They say anonymous, but do we believe it?
0: If they were to build the intro skipping feature today, would they build it this way? And are they planning to change it? I would prefer not this.
3: Let me store that information locally. Why do you need to let me opt out of local storage before opting into the cloud first?
0: I love it when my server's chewing away on a whole library of stuff.
3: Yeah.
0: I love it.
3: it's earning its keep.
0: Yeah. I love it. I just love like firing up the, like, I'll put HTOP on there because, you know, I want to really see the bars go. BPY top. There you go. That's a good time, right?
3: Yeah.
0: You know, and this is, it's interesting. I mean, I can see it in a world where self-hosting's on a Raspberry Pi. You know, or something like that. I could see it in a world where you're trying to save electricity. It does make me wonder how they're doing the anonymous stuff and all of that. Maybe they'll give us some answers on that.
3: How do they know that one episode of Rick and Morty is the same as the next one? You know, maybe it's a different region. Maybe I ripped it on my cable TV box or whatever, and it's slightly different to the next one, different frame rate or something. I don't know what the issue could be.
0: I think what they're saying is the first transcription or whatever it is, you want to call it, the first analysis will be done locally. And then they'll like hash the results and store them on their cloud's instance somewhere, probably in an, you know, at the end of the day, in probably some bucket somewhere.
3: But the insidious part is how it says specifically here, it will transcend clean installs.
0: Yeah.
3: How is it doing that if it's anonymous?
0: Right, because it's got to be tied to your Plex login.
3: There's got to be some link somewhere. I just don't see technically how it's possible.
0: It could be that they're using bad technical translation. What they mean is that they're like doing some sort of hash that they can't reverse, but they know it's from your account because obviously they're going to restore it when you log in.
3: Okay, anonymity is an absolute. It either is or it isn't.
0: Yeah.
3: It's not a sort of anonymous. It's like...
2: It's a great buzzword, though.
0: If they are doing like we're hashing it and then storing that and we can't reverse the hashes, only your system can, and they're calling that anonymous, they're using the wrong language. Because it's not anonymous. They know who you are. Yeah, you're right. Either way, it's a great example of a great idea, but one that maybe isn't quite in the head of the target market. It's the target market for streamers, no doubt, for people that are already all in on like cloud services all the time. But for those of us that are digital hoarders and collectors, I just said, I like it when it runs on my system.

0: the Jellyfin team, that in the long run, they're the right horse to pick.
1: So one of our favorite services was purchased by Apple years ago, and Dark Sky kind of became a community favorite because a lot of us DIYers and self-hosters could build apps and integrations for Home Assistant that pulled in the Dark Sky API that was pretty data-rich, pretty good weather service. But like all good things, it came to an end, and some of us migrated sooner than others.
0: You and I both left it to the last minute, though, didn't we?
1: Well, I had the opportunity when I reset up the yellow, which was a little bit ago now. So I set it up then, but I realized this afternoon, I don't know if I fixed the studio Home Assistant instance.
0: So the API for Dark Sky expired on March the 31st, I think, or April 1st. Yeah. I did mine yesterday, so April 4th. It's just, yeah. It's just the kind of week it's been over here. I've been super busy. And so I looked through the Reddits, I looked through the Googles, trying to find all the different alternatives, and I came across this one called Pirate Weather, pirateweather.net. They provide a free API, which is Dark Sky drop-in compatible, and I think it's 10,000 hits are free with their tier, which is equivalent to roughly five-minute updates across the course of a year. So if you've got multiple instances, you're probably going to want to give them some money. If you want to support them, to keep doing this, you probably want to give them some money as well and support the project, because weather is an expensive business to get access to the back end you need to get access to. But the upgrade process was actually pretty darn easy. The hardest part was actually creating an API key on the frankly horribly designed Pirate Weather UI back end for the API. Like, you had to go through five or six different layers of, anyway, 5 minutes, 10 minutes later to generate an API key, throw it into a Home Assistant YAML, add the integration, and you're good to go.
1: Yeah, and they've really done a great job because it is API compatible. You don't really have to update much. Such good information, too. Like, the data quality, I think, is top-notch.
0: I think it might be even better. Like, the weather card that I use on my home screen of my Home Assistant, my Lovelace dashboard, all I had to do was update the source of the entity sensor data from, you know, was it weather.darksky to weather.pirateweather as the entity source. And something about the way in which it presents the information to me feels more accurate. I don't know yet. We'll see, because we only did it yesterday, but I'm liking it so far.
1: Yeah, me too. Yeah, and I'm another one of those things, like the Victron TCP Modbus stuff, that integration and this Pirate Weather service, just so thankful, because these are things I use and depend on, and they make life easier for me. So there's some people out there building tools that us self-hosters depend on that I'm so immensely grateful for.
0: Still need a good iOS and Android Dark Sky replacement, though. Carrot Weather isn't it.
1: When's the last time you tried the built-in weather app?
0: Probably today, and then waiting for the radar to update. It's just painful sometimes on iOS.
1: I know they've made it better.
0: It's just, I remember what Dark Sky used to be like, and it's just not as good.
1: So, you know, now that I'm an Android guy, because you know how I use Android now with Graphene OS.
0: Sorry, say that again.
1: It's called Graphene OS. What?
0: What? You didn't say graphene. What did you say?
1: Well, you ever heard of Graphene OS? You ever heard of Graphene?
0: Giraffine. Yeah, am I missing a joke there? What?
1: Yeah.
2: Yeah, it totally is.
0: What's going on?
1: It's a joke. No, you don't want to know. It's just a long story.
0: Oh, is it a LUP thing?
1: Yeah, it's one of those LUP things.
2: Isn't everything.
1: But I wanted to give a recommendation for a really good weather app on Android now. I've really been enjoying Shadow Weather, which reminds me a bit of the Pirate Weather folks. And one of the things I like, in fact, I like it so much that I gosh darn became a premium member. But one of the things that's great about it is it's pulling in multiple weather sources, including Open Weather. It still claims Dark Sky. I don't know if they have a commercial version. And the Eris weather sources. And it synthesizes all of that into a local weather report. I don't think you have Shadow Weather on iOS, but you got to give Carrot another try too, because you can customize the crap out of that. There's lots. You got answers.
0: Which phone do you use that Android's on?
1: This one, you know me, because I'm an Android person now. This is the Pixel 7 Pro.
0: How do you like the curved edges? Because I always found those were just a bit annoying.
1: I guess I'm still enjoying the gimmick, although I do accidentally trigger YouTube videos when I go to pick up my phone. Like, if I have the YouTube app open and it switches the

0: video I'm watching right in the middle of the video, and I effing hate that.
1: I hope you remember to like, comment, and subscribe to KTZ Systems.
0: And ring that bell.
2: That's twice.
0: Hey, we got some boosts, so we're going to read the top four on the show for time. Thank you, everybody who boosted in. But Lima 3 comes in with 9,200 sats. Mentioned that you can use ChatGPT to write Ansible but playbooks, but you better watch it. And then also writes, I want to mention NextDNS as an option for the kids' Wi-Fi. It has built-in time limits and will keep track of what sites they go to. It includes ad blocking by default, and it'll forward your internal DNS to NextDNS for seemingly robust solution. Thanks for it all. All right, so it's NextDNS. That looks really great.
1: Yeah, I'm going to add it to my list of DNS things to check out.
0: Yeah, I'm opening it up in a tab.
1: I have a whole bunch of networking stuff on my to-do list. VIOS is one of them.
0: Really?
1: I've been super happy with the automated pie-hole stuff I talked about a few episodes ago. It's been very solid, and whilst I've been doing a lot of testing and stuff, all I've got to do is add one line to my Ansible, run the Ansible playbook, and it updates the DNS locally.
2: It's slick.
1: It's wonderful. It's everything I ever wanted. And I've had people in the email inbox badgering me to try IPv6 and give it a go after my rant last episode.
0: Mm-hmm. Oh, yeah.
1: I just don't get it, man. I'm just not interested right now. You know?
0: Oh, man, you're only going to get them more fired up. IPv6 crew is out there.
1: I even told him in my reply that, sorry, it just seems kind of complicated. And yeah, oh well.
0: They need a name like the IPv6 Brigade or something, you know?
1: Woo, woo.
0: Sir Lurks-a-Lot comes in with 8,022 sats. He says, I'm really vibing on the idea of stacking W's, as Chris likes to put it, and it's working for me. As a person who struggles with motivation and focus at times, it's really been helping me find things I can be excited about and involve discrete steps I can take and feel good about. And while I know that I'm a really capable person, I struggle with a lot of self-doubt. So the baby step approach is stacking wins, and stacking wins has had the side effect of making me feel more confident in myself. This is the way it works for me, is I get excited about something, I add on to it, and I just keep myself going. For example, I'm excited to provide Jellyfin for my household. So I get the basic setup. That's a win. I already watched a movie together, and it was well-received. That's a win. Next, I'll figure out how to run a VPN for torrent traffic only. That will be a win. I'm already motivated for the next one, Jelly Seer. And if the roomies like it and use it, it's a win.
1: That is a side of self-hosting that we don't talk about an awful lot. It's how you're obtaining a set of skills, very specific, valuable skills. I'm turning into Liam Neeson here. But it's a set of skills that transcends beyond just hosting a simple Jellyfin server or something, you know, that seems trivial and silly at the time. If I look back over the last decade of my quote unquote Linux career, you know, I started off running a Plex server, and it was a proper gateway drug. And here we are, you know, working for a Linux company every day, you know. So take those W's, take those wins, and don't be too hard on yourself. You know, you're already elevating yourself above 99% of other Linux job applicants just by having relevant experience in an area that you're clearly passionate about. And I think by solving those real problems for yourself, you're able to talk authoritatively in an interview setting and say, hey, look, we don't need Kubernetes here, do we? We can just have a single Docker host. You know, so for me, keep going, man. Great job. Thanks for writing in.
0: Yeah, man. I think, too, I definitely appreciate that feeling of you get your whole system set up and you find a great movie. You put it on your rig. Everything works. You watch the movie. The family likes the movie, or your friends, whatever it is, enjoy the movie. That is that feels good too.
1: So. And then it starts buffering halfway through, and you're like,
2: "Oh no,
0: nothing is worse." On the flip side, yeah, like actually, I had a problem for whatever reason where the rip was bad and the lip sync was so bad, and everybody was all ready. We had the popcorn popped, literally bowl full of popcorn popped, ready to watch the movie. Had hyped it up, and then it had lip sync and we couldn't watch the movie.
1: Bad rip, huh? Maybe you need to get your Blu-ray tower out and go to the store and buy another Blu-ray. And I'm just kidding.
0: I know it's an old rip too. So there's just no excuse. Tom's dad comes in with 5,000 sats. Hey everyone, first boost. Well, hey, congratulations. It was a PETA to set up. Yeah. Yeah. That's why the boosts are so special, because some of these paths to get there are a journey. Says, on the topic of Obsidian, to keep notes on changes to your home lab, I've been using this method to great success. And he links us to a gist As you mentioned earlier, with inlining a node into a changelog note, the script will do the connecting between notes for you automatically. Leaving behind the inline allows me to keep each project note separate, but we'll still see a running timeline of what's been done. Thanks for the shows.
1: I would love you, Tom's dad, to ping me on Discord and actually walk me through this in a bit more detail, because I was looking at this gist earlier and trying to make sense of it. And I'll be honest, it looks quite complicated. There's a lot of regex going on by the looks of it. And I just want some extra. I've got lots of questions, basically, because this looks awesome. And I am absolutely neck deep in Obsidian these days, and everything I do goes through it. So anything I can do to streamline that process, I am all about it.
0: You should try to suck Brentley in while you're there. I just see what happens. Just see. Just curious. Yeah, so find Alex on Discord at selfhosted.show/Discord. And underscore Sean comes in with our last boost. It's a row of ducks this week. And I pulled this one forward because I loved it. It was his very first boost he's ever sent. He says, you guys continue to get great guests. He loves having Alex and Alex together. In fact, he's such a big fan that he set up Fountain just so he could send this boost to us. Keep up the great content. Thank you, Sean.
1: Yeah, big thanks to Alex Ellis for coming on the show last week. It was a great time.
0: Yes, I was actually just listening to the episode on my way in today. And I was like, oh, yeah. It's funny because for me, it feels like it's been a month. But it was only one episode ago. 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
1: Don't forget to check out the meetups page. 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
1: Twitter's lasted a bit longer than we thought so far, hasn't it?
0: Yeah, still up, still running. It's got some damn dog icon at the moment.
1: Even if it's plastered in Dogecoin right now.
0: Yeah, it's still running somehow. I don't know, though. I don't find it as much fun as I used to, I will say. But you know what is fun? Hanging out with Brentley. In fact, come get a little Brentley over at Office Hours, right? That's where Brent really cuts loose.
2: Yeah, careful. Office Hours dot hair for that one.
0: And kind of, he flexes. You'll see he'll show, you know, his skills and his, yeah, get him to admit stuff on air. It's a good time. Office Hours not here for that.
1: And for the self-hosting crowd, I think probably one of the most relevant LUP episodes in a while was 503. Brent did a great breakdown for us on location of the Nextcloud Hub 4 release.
2: That was fun, yeah. On location in Berlin, and got to hang out with the Nextcloud crew, well, for an entire week and then for an entire other week. And had a great time. So we got some pretty great context from the inner workings of that open source team. It was great. And if you want to find me generally, I think Linux Unplugged is a great place for that. 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
0: It's Office Hours with me, Chris. Hello, everyone. Welcome in. It's back to regular Office Hours times here, at least for one more episode. We'll tell you about that in a little bit. And Brentley is joining me, like always. Hello, sir.
2: Well, hello, Chris. This office, it's nice.
0: Thank you. Thank you. I decorated it in a Canadian and America theme today.
2: You got a maple tree and an eagle? I've never seen that pairing before.
0: I know we had Canada Day, and we have today's the 4th of July as we're recording, so I just figured, you know, throw it into the AI and see what it comes up with. And I just themed the room based on what it told me. It just worked out great.
2: It did okay.
0: Man, things have been going on. Brantley has some big news and he's also got a big meetup coming up. Why don't we start there? Do you want to give us a recap and tell us what's going on?
2: Sure can do. If you didn't hear In Linux Unplugged this week, I am now part of the Nextcloud team, helping them spread the good word. So, ta-da!
3: Da-da-da-da. Congratulations.
2: Well, thank you.
0: Yes, indeed.
2: What that means is, for our friends in Europe, I'm headed back to Berlin later this month. So we would love to see those who can make it. For those who couldn't make it the last time, here's an opportunity. Hopefully we're giving enough heads up for folks to, take the train. Chris, they take the train over there.
0: They should. Man, I would love to have more train options here.
2: So if you would like to check in there, we're still figuring out the dates and location for a potential JB meetup, but we've got some good choices. So on meetup.com, we have an event there. If you can RSVP, that would be super helpful. But we're aiming around July 22nd as the earliest, and potential backup plans of July 23 on a Sunday, which would be pre-Linux Unplugged. You know, a meetup right before Linux Unplugged recording, that could be kind of neat. You know, that's what time zones can do for you. And worst case, July 30th would be another Sunday option. But that'll all get sorted, hopefully, this week.
0: Basically, end of July sometime. Great. Yeah, Brent will update the meetup.com page, which we have linked in the show notes when he's got deets.
2: Yeah, another great thing you could do is join the Berlin Buds Matrix Room. That's the best place to get updates as we change them. We promise not to change them too often, but that's a good place to also.
0: Or maybe suggest a great location.
2: Yeah, that is also true. In there is the place to go. So Berlin Buds, if you're looking, we also have a link to that in the show notes.
0: And a little bit further out, just after Linux Fest Northwest, I'm packing my bags and I am heading to El Salvador and I am going to man the open source, what do they call it? Track, I believe, with my buddy, the Bitcoin Dad. And we'll be running that November 7th through the 9th in El Salvador at the Adopting Bitcoin Conference. And I thought, what an opportunity, you know, to really kind of focus in on the open source community. And this is one of the best sort of non-commercial, just really focused on the doers and the people making, you know, like the developers making the code and stuff like that. And open source plays a big role there. So I'm really excited to be able to host that. Plus, we're going to get time to go to the beach. And if you're in the area, let me know. Reach out. Perhaps we could meet up. Again, it's going to be November 7th through the 9th, adoptingbitcoin.org if you want more information about the conference. And when I know more about the open source track, I'll tell it to you. I'll get that figured out soon. I mean, right now, my primary focus is Linux Fest Northwest, but then it very quickly will shift to that. And I've never flown that long in my life either.
2: How long is it going to be, Chris?
0: I don't know. It's got to be at least a 14-hour flight, right? I think something, 16-hour flight?
2: I have no idea, actually. We'll have to find out at some point. Can you take a train?
0: Well, the prices are pretty good. Take a train. I wish. I've also, you know me, I've also looked at it in, of course, I've looked at it in the route, like a road trip. Wait, can I road trip this in a truck or something like that?
2: Oh, can Jupes make it?
0: No, I don't know. I don't think so.
2: Well, I thought you put wings on there.
0: Well, you could maybe do it that way. You could maybe do it that way. Yeah, it's an all day thing. That's what I'm gathering. The prices aren't too bad. Surprisingly, if you book it in time, you could get a flight for like a round trip for like $300.
2: What?
0: Yeah, if you get it ahead of time. But it's kind of a budget destination. One of the reasons I'm going, to tell you the truth. You know, I feel like maybe I'll wind the clock back on inflation a couple of years when I'm visiting there and save some money. Maybe not, but it's a dream of mine.
2: I'm going to be fascinated to hear what you discover there, especially leading up to it. I think you're trying to make connections and meet up with some folks that are down there. I mean, we have a certain perspective in North America, but that's a whole new opportunity. So I hope you, come back a changed man.
0: I got me thinking about it this morning because there's a conference going on in El Salvador right now that's teaching folks the basics of Bitcoin development. And they posted a picture of the classroom this morning. And almost all the laptops, including the presenters, are all Linux. And you could just see it. GNOME's in there, Plasma's in there, Unity's in there. It's a room full of Linux users. And that got me really excited. Maybe I will get a chance to see some Linux in El Salvador. But let's talk about podcasting. Because I think this is going to set us up for our main topic today. We're going to discuss some big changes that we're going to be making. But let's start at the other end. Let's start with automatically created low-cost content, because a survey conducted by a AI content creation company suggests that 82% of podcast listeners are actually pretty okay with the use of AI to improve sound quality by removing background noise, or perhaps even translating captions into different languages and making podcasts accessible to global audiences. In fact, it expands out even there. 78% of listeners endorse AI-generated transcripts and captions. 74% of respondents suggested highly relevant podcast episodes based on a topic that could be suggested by AI. They're fine with that. But even getting down to automatically generating content in the episodes, it's in the high 70s, 70% range, that people are okay with AI-generated content if it improves the overall, I guess, quality of the content. In the 70% range for that.
2: That is like the others, I believe, because why not make the experience better?
0: Yeah.
2: But yeah. The content piece has always been the hesitation. And so I'm, I don't know, skeptical of that number, if you might say.
0: I would be curious to know if this is just skewed because Acast, which describes themselves as the world's largest independent podcast company. Like, how could they even know that? Right. Do they have any idea what the other podcast companies make or how big? I mean, they just. But they clearly have an AI product, not only a content generation product they're trying to sell, but also an AI generated advertising platform that they're trying to sell to do AI content matching with ads. And they've released this study, and it, you know, I think it reflects what they want to see from the market. I'm convinced that you could use AI to automatically generate chapters and transcripts that could be published immediately and then perhaps reviewed by a human at a reasonable date to be corrected. But I don't think we're there completely yet. There's a new service come along that's just brilliant. It's called transcribe.fm. And it's as simple as it could possibly be. You upload an MP3 file. You connect your Albi account. So say you already have some sats to boost into the show. You connect your Albi account. You give them a pay what you want amount. I did like 5,000 sats. And within minutes, they'll transcribe an hour plus long podcast. And they'll even attempt to do speaker identification. They make it available in the various formats you might want, like JSON or SRT or HTML.
2: It actually sounds really attractive for us, Chris. It's like a problem we've been trying to solve, I don't know, for 8 months now. And we've gotten close, but you've got some features in there that we didn't even think of, like the fact that it's kind of lightning enabled, I think probably has us very attracted to it. And it makes me think it would be wonderful if we could just automate this, like include them in a split and it just like automatically takes that episode and transcribes it for us. Wouldn't that be a sweet gem?
0: See, I think that's where this is going, right? For a podcaster. So you, as a podcast listener, you could use this, you log in with your existing Albi account, and then you just upload the MP3. Pay in the amount of sats you want, and then a couple of minutes later, you get the transcript file. And so as a listener, you could do this for any podcast you want. But as a podcaster, I think that's where this is going, Brent, is perhaps we put them in for like a 4% split or something. And as long as they are in that split, they know the RSS episode, they know the feed number, they know all that stuff. They could go grab the MP3, auto transcribe it and put that JSON file up on an HTTP endpoint for us. And they could just keep doing that as long as they're in the split. And if we want to move that internally, we just pull them out of the split. And if we decide we want to go back because maybe our internal solution didn't work, we just add them back to the split. Or maybe they're in some shows and not others. When you integrate it in with Lightning, you get away with all of that subscription nonsense and account management stuff, but you can still fairly use the service. And I think this is a great example of where podcasters can use the sats that their audience is boosting them to now turn around and get transcriptions with very little work on the podcaster's part. And audience members can take the sats that they might already have because they've been boosting in and toss a couple at transcribe.fm and get their own transcript for a podcast that doesn't offer it. It's brilliant. You don't have to worry about anything. Like, it's just so straightforward and simple. You don't have to like go set up a separate password for it. It's just really nice. And the fact that it can do like Linux Unplugged, which was like an hour 10 or something like that, and it did it in probably 45 seconds.
2: Whoa. Okay. That's impressive. And how is the accuracy?
0: Pretty good. I mean, I don't know if it's as good as our internal stuff, but our internal stuff also took 5 minutes.
2: Okay, fair enough.
0: You know, depending on, you know, if you just want to be able to get the idea and search for certain information, I think it's probably good enough.
2: You know, I would imagine there's an opportunity here to also cache those results. You know, if you think about, we already did Linux Unplugged, for instance, that file will have a hash that you could just easily look up in a table or something instead of doing the whole thing over and over. So I hope they're thinking about that on the back end.
0: I hope so, too. I think the chaps over at Fountain are thinking about that because Fountain FM has also introduced transcripts. I mean, there's really some stuff happening with transcripts right now. I'm very happy to see this. Some podcasters, unfortunately, are wasting their time on dynamic ads and trying to scramble to get that working, but others are focused on adding new features and capabilities to their podcast like transcripts. And Fountain has made it stupid easy. It's so, so simple and straightforward and also very fast. What I like about what they're doing is they kind of followed your model, Brent, where a premium user or a user who's not a premium user can pay a one-time tiny fee, like 2,000 sats, and generate a transcript for a podcast. And then once that transcript has been generated once, it's available for everybody. And it's right built into the Fountain FM app. It's just a button in the player. And so I'm a Fountain premium user, so I get unlimited transcripts on demand. But you can pay, otherwise it's like 50 cents for every hour of audio transcription, which works out to be about 2,000 sats for every hour. So if it's a 2-hour show, you pay 4,000 sats, you get a transcription in like 30 seconds, and now it's available for everybody. It's so nice. I mean, now there's a limit to their system, right? Where Transcribe FM is a website, you just go there and upload an MP3 file. But if you're already using Fountain, that's awesome.
2: Well, I could see this like moving into just becoming a little bit of a standard. I mean, maybe that's me being a little bit idealistic, but let's say Fountain transcribes it and a community member funded that as a sort of gift or value to the other listeners. Why shouldn't that be available in all the Podcast 2.0 apps? Wouldn't that be a great thing?
0: So with the way that Transcribe FM does it, if a podcaster runs it, they get a JSON file or whatever, and they can put that up on their website and then add it to their RSS feed, and it would be available to every Podcasting 2.0 app immediately.
2: These pieces connecting are just so close, right? We need to have like one conversation to make all this happen.
0: Yeah, I think Sovereign Feeds could inevitably be the tool that integrates all this. So you go to Sovereign Feeds to update your Podcasting 2.0 RSS feed or to create an RSS feed. And then it'll just give you an option. Do you want to integrate Transcribe FM? Do you want to integrate this or that? And then it'll just generate on the background, you know, and post that result file to some HTTP endpoint that you give it. And it's getting there. It's so close. I'm so, so excited to see it because transcripts, I believe, are going to be a game changer for podcasts in like a slow burn way. At first, it's just going to open it up to an audience that maybe the audio hasn't been accessible to. And that is something that podcasting has been so negligent for like a decade. It's embarrassing. We really should have been all over this years ago. And so it's a shame to see some folks dragging their feet now because this is a blight on the podcasting industry, and we have made it inaccessible to an entire demographic of potential audience members. So we need to solve that problem. Additionally, which is clear and an immediate benefit, is all of a sudden the content of the podcast becomes a lot more searchable. We have a lot of really, really, really good information in like Linux Unplugged last week about the Red Hat changes. There's not really a great way to expose that information to somebody who isn't willing to commit an hour and 10 minutes. Whereas this might give them the ability to get the information. Oh, these guys actually sound like they have a good take. I'll go listen. Or I'm searching for this topic. Now Google can actually expose our podcast episode as something that contains that information because there's nothing there for Google to index right now. So it's going to help with SEO and discovery and search, obviously.
2: I also love the idea that you could scrub through some audio, like find a keyword that you're really interested in, then just jump right into the podcast at that point, especially if you're new to a particular podcast. That's quite a nice way to get introduced to the topic, but also to find new podcasts that you might be interested in that you didn't even know were talking about a topic that you're really interested in.
0: Also think about it in terms of citing a source. So if we want to cite something that somebody said in a podcast right now, what we can kind of do is either we can play a clip or we can say, you know, in episode 343 at the 30-minute and 9-second mark, so-and-so said, right? That's just kind of silly.
2: It's a bit clumsy.
0: Right. But if podcasts had a transcription as a default, it would make citing the interviewee or the sourced information much simpler, not just for other podcasters, but for people that are writing publications, maybe they're in a written format and things like that. And it's also maybe easier to just share a paragraph with somebody that's new to a podcast than it is an audio clip. And then some podcasts, you could maybe even repurpose that text somehow. I'm sure there's a lot of ways we could kind of come up with that. So I'm excited to see transcription really getting easier and more accessible between things like Transcribe FM, Fountain building it in, and also Whisper CPP just being available to generally anybody that has enough CPU cores. We're getting there. We're getting there. I don't know when exactly, but it's close. It's close, and I think it's going to be sooner than later that most of our shows have a transcription file somehow. It would be done probably today if Fireside FM updated their transcription support to the Podcasting Show standard, guys.
2: It's so sad.
0: It's okay. It's okay. I've been patient. I'll continue to be patient. Other folks, though, are focused on maintaining the status quo. And this has actually sort of upset me this morning. Chris has had a bit of a sad. I really see a fork in the road ahead of us. Trying to maintain the status quo, sort of kick the can, the advertising solution down the road, and embrace dynamic ad insertion, and kind of give up sovereignty over your content. I mean, think about it from my perspective. Imagine spending 18 years building out your channel, your voice, curating every minute of audio, applying everything you've learned about microphones and editing and compression and seeking out team members who can then bring in their expertise and bring it to the next level like Drew does, and working with them to make sure that the product is as good and represents what you want as much as possible. Imagine doing that for years, some even longer than I have been, and then handing over that to some advertising system, some company, they don't know you, they're probably VC funded, and they're just going to slam an advertisement in there. It's a violation of what some of us have been building our entire careers. And it's only in a moment of desperation would creators who have been building that make a change like this. Times are changing. And this morning I learned that twit.tv has joined partnership with Libsyn to begin rolling out dynamic ads in the Twit podcast. Now, this stings because Leo Laporte, I believe, made the host read legitimate for podcasts. Leo Laporte came from radio, and he brought a legitimacy to the podcast host reading the ads. And he originally had such great advertising, he was able to do it with genuine passion. And I think he set a bar for how host-read advertising was done in podcasting. And he also created his own media empire after tech TV crumbled. He switched over to podcasting, and he built his own business. And they took that advertising, they brought it in-house. But, like so many businesses that are built on a certain model, Twit became inflexible and unable to adapt to perhaps a more value for value type model, because it simply doesn't scale to like 20, 30 employees. I believe value for value models generally predicate a pretty lean, mean operation. What you see in the splits is what you get. And if you can't afford it via the splits, you probably can't afford to do it with value for value, at least right now. And that's just not where Twit's at. But as somebody who's in this industry and as somebody who watched Leo Laporte help legitimize the host read ad that made this a medium that was possible for thousands of other podcasters to make a full-time income, and to see Twit make this change is really hard for me. This is losing one of the OGs. And I can understand it because of their scale, but it still stings, Brent. It still stings.
2: It's interesting to see in the chat here, some Linux users suggesting that Twit has tried this in the past as well, 2018 and 2020. And so I'm curious, you know, they must have tried it and not been happy with it and gone back, but it's just a progression of that idea of sort of giving up that control, isn't it? And I mean, you've been predicting the shift of the industry a little bit for what, the last is it a year, 2 years, something like that?
0: I'd say 2 years I've been bringing it up. And for the last year, I've been obnoxiously consistently bringing it up. Right?
2: Yes.
0: And that's, I think, maybe in part why I'm frustrated. If I saw this coming, others could have seen this coming, or they could have listened to me. Either way, we could have spent the last year building something together. Right? Imagine if Leo had gotten 5% of his audience to start doing Boosts. And some of our other friends who were going to be switching to dynamic ads or who are losing advertisers had spent the last year getting 5 to 10% of their community doing Boosts. We'd all be in a position now where that may actually be a viable way to support content because we'd have critical mass. Instead, I've spent the last year eating sandwiches, telling everybody this was coming. And here we are. And I think it's such a tragedy. If you come at it from what made podcasting great was that it didn't have that commercial influence. It wasn't radio. It was something that was handcrafted by people who really cared about that topic. And they were so passionate about that topic, they were willing to commit the time and energy and capital to make content about it because they just love talking about that thing so much. That's why they started a podcast. And now there's two paths with dynamic ads. It's either a race to the bottom, because as you remove the host read, you remove the sort of brand credibility that brings, the sort of host endorsement that that brings, which is a huge part of what the advertiser is paying for. So you make the podcast ads less valuable. So the cost goes down, right? Libsyn, which is who Twit has selected, has spent years campaigning. I've documented some of it on this show, has spent years campaigning to get the cost of podcast advertising down. The numbers that Libsyn posts are half the numbers, half our numbers, because they're trying to bring the cost down because they want to have a YouTube-like experience where you can buy ads at massive scale across multiple creators. Twit's gone in with Libsyn, one of the biggest offenders in driving this price to the bottom. It's a race to the bottom. So that's scenario one. Scenario two is that this is successful and it makes all of these podcasters more money. That's the path that leads to radio ads, my friend. That's the path that leads to a clock. That's the path that leads to integrated ads, ads that get inserted at the hour, on the hour. That's the path that leads to commercial radio. And then that's also the path that leads to regulation, but that's a further down the road thing. So where I see dynamic advertising going is two different routes to hell. Either most likely a race to the bottom as they begin to devalue, especially as they work in AI generation, or they're successful, and we end up with radio in RSS feeds. Very, very, very disappointed we're at this point, especially after a year of me talking everyone's ear off about the problem, making the case the entire time. And, you know, as we sit here right now, Bitcoin is up on the year at its high. And so if you sent us a row of ducks a year ago, your row of ducks is doing more work for Jupiter Broadcasting right now without you having to do a single thing.
2: Extra quacks.
0: Right? They're quacking extra with no extra work because that asset has gone up in value. And we put it into work, into adding liquidity to channels. We put it in other places that I probably shouldn't share about for OPSEC. But it is a model that is working for us. And we all could have gone in on this. And in a year later, where we're at right now, after I've been warning for a year, everyone would have made money. The audience was able to send an amount that they're comfortable sending, so they're not out on some big investment. We're talking like, you know, a couple of dollars. But on total, in collective, it's doing more for JB as time goes on. Now, the market dynamics will change over time, but things are looking pretty positive right now because BlackRock and Fidelity and about six others, so about eight large financial institutions, have announced ETFs that they want for Bitcoin, even if they don't get approved right away. It is a signal that the absolute largest asset managers in the world want in on Bitcoin. And they're not crypto ETFs, right? They're not Solana ETFs. They're Bitcoin ETFs. Just like I told you, the SEC came in, they cleaned house in the crypto casinos. They're going after Coinbase. They're going after Kraken. They're going after Binance, just like I told you they would. They're going after the security coins that are actually securities, just like we said they were. And Bitcoin is remaining the champion. And now the largest financial institutions, BlackRock, who has out of 572 ETFs they filed, has had one ETF ever rejected, has now filed for a Bitcoin ETF. The big boys are here and they want in. And that signal, regardless if they even get approved, it's verifying the value for value model. It works because it's sats, and because the sats you sent in a year ago are doing more work today than they were when you sent them a year ago. And because I'm somebody who's watching this, I know how to leverage that because it's my business. It's hard, but it's a business. And I want to own this infrastructure because it's my business and I want to run this business for another 30 years. I don't want Libsyn running how I make revenue. Not only do they manage the payment system and they manage the CDN infrastructure, but now they get to pick content for my shows and they get to be the kings of how I make revenue, which means you're on the hook. Because if Libsyn changes the deal on me, the content could go away or be altered at any point. And the wish of the listener, the desires of the listener, they're not a consideration in this deal. But with Boost and Value for Value, the only consideration is the listener. You see what I'm saying? There's two paths ahead of content creators, and it's really sad to see Twit choose the wrong path here. Because they made the right bet on podcasting back in the day, but I think they're making the wrong bet now, even if they end up making more money.
2: Now, Chris, I'm curious, since you have, you know, some extensive perspective, I'm curious if you think that these automated insertion ad platforms will change the structure or content of some of these shows that we've come to love for so long. You know, is it going to change the actual content as well in a way?
0: Well, it is going to require more brand safety. You know, it's going to be more akin to like, oh, I can't say that kind of stuff like you hear YouTubers say all the time because they're always constantly worried about YouTube punishing them. It's essentially going to be more of that over time getting applied to podcasting. And I think that's a bad thing. I think podcasting should represent the full spectrum of free speech, and then the listener market can decide the winners and the losers. You know, with this dynamic ad system, it's sort of incentivizes the podcaster to drive as many downloads as possible. And that's generally not done through quality. It can be, but that requires so much work. And most podcasters that are doing this deal, they're doing it because they've already gone out horizontally. They've already launched, like in the case of Twit, man, they are the very example of horizontal growth, simply to create more ad inventory, simply to bring in more revenue. But I think you can look around at any full-time podcaster right now. They've all gone out horizontally to create more ad inventory because they can only put so many ads in a podcast. So, you know, if you got a 30-minute or an hour-long podcast, you could put 3 or 4 ads in there if you really cram them in there. And then you could go promise people they can get rid of those ads if they go subscribe to your Patreon or your membership. And that does work to some degree, but you can only do it before you can only go so far. You start putting 5 ads in there, 6 ads in there, you really start pissing people off. So you gotta grow out horizontally. You gotta start up security now, right? You gotta start up this week in Google. You gotta find, even though you could talk about when something really matters, you could talk about it in your weekly tech show. And then all of a sudden you need 2 weekly tech shows. So now they have 2 weekly tech shows, and for a while they had a daily tech show. All ad inventory spots. And the issue is that requires staffing, you know, editors, producers, service contracts for the hosting platform. All these things create cost. And so you are forced into just doing more ads. And the dynamic model is kind of the way to kick this can down the road. Instead of re-architecting, you know, culling the herd, if I was Leo, I'd have 3 shows. You know, I'd have 3 shows. That's what I would do. And I'd do 3 shows. That's all Leo needs to do. He's worked so damn hard for so long. You know what? He's proved himself. I would transition. And I know it sucks to do layoffs, but I would transition. And I would do 3 shows. I'd work with a couple of handpicked sponsors. And I do value for value, which is essentially what I'm trying to do here at JB. But that's because, and I know Leo knows this, you grow out horizontally, it just it traps you. And I think this lets them kick the can down the road, because one of the things they say in this Libsyn announcement is that Libsyn's insertion rate has been much higher than their insertion rate was, or something to that degree, right?
2: Yeah, I've got it here. It's Elisa Laporte, the CEO of Twit, saying, throughout our pilot phase, they've consistently demonstrated a higher fill rate, making them an invaluable partner for our next phase of podcasts.
0: So the reason why they're demonstrating a consistently higher fill rate is because Twit can't sell ads in-house, where the dynamic insertion platform will always just throw something in there, even if it's a low performer or a low payer or whatever, they'll throw it in there. So if your metric is which system is filling ad slots better, well, the dynamic system's always going to. And the reason why you're using the dynamic system is because your in-house system has failed. I've already gone over the reasons why in-house ad sales is slowing for podcasting, so I won't relitigate that here. But that's just such a silly quote as a victory. Of course, the dynamic platform is doing more insertions than your in-house platform. That's the whole point right now. Anyways, I'm willing to be wrong on this one. I would love to see a system where I could sit down, I could record all the ads for the platform. I just upload them to a platform, and then it inserts them until they reach a certain play count, and then it starts rolling in new stuff or something. And you don't even really know that they're being dynamically inserted because they're still read by me. They're still the right fit for the right show, that kind of thing. And we just now have a software package that is keeping closer track of exactly how many downloads or engagements a read gets and swaps in a new one, because that might be a system that would work with advertising, because I believe advertising and podcasting is going to go to a lot shorter, lean, mean contracts, couple of hits, couple of episodes, and then they're gone. Not these, you know, with us for 3 years kind of deals that we've been seeing for a long time. So, you know, I'll keep an eye on it, and I'm willing to reevaluate my position right now. But today, my primary takeaway is sad and frustrated, because I've been talking everybody's ear off for this. Plenty of warning. There's been plenty of signs. Clearly, I was seeing something. Clearly, whatever signal I was watching was correct. They could have been watching that same signal, and they didn't. And now what they're doing is they're handing over something that they've spent nearly a lifetime creating to Libsyn to dynamically insert content into. It's hard. It's hard. But I want to take a moment and thank Linode for sponsoring, because they have two more episodes on Office Hours. We're going to be getting more into this. So if you want to take an opportunity to thank them for years of support, a great time right now to go to linode.com/Jupiter. 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And they have one more episode, and we are very grateful for Linode's support. This show never made sense from an advertising standpoint.
2: I don't know how you convinced them.
0: They just loved what we did, right? And it was a different time in advertising. I think I want to, maybe this puts it into perspective, a little honesty here. Linode, you know, had a pretty generous advertising budget. You could see because they were sponsoring everywhere, and they really wanted to get the brand out there, and they liked what we did. And those were some of the deciding factors to sponsor on Office Hours. But it doesn't actually make sense now. Like, now that the budgets are cut back, because marketing budgets are the first thing companies cut back. Before they do layoffs, before they do freezing hires, they slash the marketing budget. That's true everywhere. And now it doesn't make sense for Linode to be in Office Hours. And it probably never did make sense, but we were just in a very fruitful time. I've said it before, the sun was shining and podcasters made hay.
2: Can you explain why it didn't make sense in more concrete terms?
0: Well, they're on all of our other shows already, so they're getting pretty good brand reach. And this podcast is a podcast made for people that listen to Jupiter Broadcasting shows. So you're kind of double dipping for people you've already reached. And, you know, the podcast, you know, it gets like 5,000 downloads. I don't know. And it's not a huge show. It's by every other metric, we wouldn't even be running this show anymore. We wouldn't even ask advertisers if they're interested because of the size.
2: Yet for us, there's like deep value for our community, right? It's like a bizarre situation in that sense.
0: Right. We find deep value in the show and in working like in having a place where we can kind of collaborate with the community. They can ask us questions. We can answer those things. We can kind of drive community engagement to things that are certain projects. Like it just makes a lot of sense for us but it doesn't make sense as a commercially viable podcast. And it's also been a really good test ground for us. We've been able to try things over the years. And so we want to experiment at a whole new scale now with office hours. Because it's not viable as a sponsor-funded show, it's just built different. We do think we could potentially finance production with boost bounties. And so what we want to try to do is a boost bounty for an episode. And right now we're shooting high because we want to cover the production costs. So 1.5 million total sats for an episode, and then we publish an episode. So that's right now at today's market value around $450 in exchange, if you were to exchange that into cash. We will adjust the target as it seems right, like maybe market prices change up or down, or it seems like too high or too low of a target. But what we're thinking is we want to come up with a model where the boost will directly fund the production costs and a little bit of our time at essentially cost, right? So there's a base bounty price. We're not really making a profit there, but we can cover Drew's time. We send a little value to Brent and myself, to JB still, to Podverse, to, you know, developers that we have in the splits and things like that. And the splits will work in full transparency, 30% to Drew, 30% to Brent, 30% to myself, and then 10% to all the other places. And of course, that'll always be in the RSS feed and fully transparent. You can always check it to see where the splits are at. But with this experiment, we're going to see if we can directly fund production using boosts. And so when we get to a certain amount with those splits, Drew will have earned enough to cover his time for production editing. And we will just kind of have an idea as we're getting close, because we'll watch the amounts come in so we can start scheduling internally. Okay, I think this week we're going to do an office hours. And I also think there could be a role in here where we do little mini update episodes. I've been calling them in my noodle pocket office episodes, where maybe I jump on at home or on my phone, or I jump into the studio and I just do a quick update. Hey, this is where we're at. Here's something that happened this week. So-and-so wrote and asked about this. Don't forget, we're X amount away from our bounty. When you want to see a full, when you're ready for a full episode office hours, when we'll get that full amount, whatever, you know, we'll get there when we get to the full amount, and we'll just be transparent with where we're at on those amounts. It's risky, right? Because boost engagement drops off when we don't do regular episodes. We've noticed that even with this week. Engagement's dropped way off because we had a really sporadic release schedule over June. And so we understand. I mean, that makes sense, right? So we're going to have to kind of gauge that, figure out how to keep it going, keep people interested, and then probably also try to source some topic suggestions from some of those boosts. But obviously, we're going to be bringing our own agenda too, because there's going to be things we just want to share with you guys. So that's a lot. Brent, did I miss anything?
2: Did you say experimental? Oh, yeah. Yeah, yeah. You said that. That's good.
0: Yeah, definitely.
2: I think really the thing is, if this works here, with this experiment, you know, office hours has always been a little unsure of itself. But if this concept works here for office hours, it kind of begins to complete the whole idea that the network could also benefit from this model as a whole. You know, the other shows could also integrate some of this. You know, maybe we do special interviews, or maybe we do one-off projects, or that kind of idea. So I think if you like that idea that we've been talking about this entire episode, this is your chance to make it work and to experiment with us and to have a little bit of fun. Like, I think it's a totally different way to interact with a podcast that you really love, or a podcast network that you really love. So if you want this to succeed, we would love to see you guys really be engaged with it and, you know, give us some ideas on how it can be tweaked as well. I think there's just some huge value there.
0: This could only really be done with office hours right now, because first of all, you know, it's pretty low cost production episode for us. Doesn't require days and days or weeks of research. You know, doesn't require a team of us to put it together. It's really my time, Brent's time, and Drew's time, and often a little bit of West time in there. And so we can be low cost in the production, and we can produce an episode when we can afford to run it. That's what I like about this bounty system. The way it would work right now is if we just wanted to keep the show going in case another sponsor wanted to advertise, or maybe if we kept it going on the regular, we just organically generate enough boosts, but we'd be taking that money out of the general fund to keep the show production going. And as advertising revenue goes down, there's other changes JB has to make if we want to keep the quality high. And so instead of killing a show, perhaps we move it to this bounty model. Because then the network can forecast when we can actually afford to run it, we can forecast when it's going to be time to actually produce it. And the audience can watch the entire process all along, because not only is everything on the blockchain, but I think inevitably there will probably be some role in there for maybe creating like a dashboard that shows a leaderboard that shows where we're at, how close we are to the goal, maybe who boosted in and their message. All of that is very doable, and it could make this even more successful. And I think maybe Office Hours ultimately isn't the show that's so valuable to the audience that they're willing to make this happen on an ongoing basis. But if we could validate the model a couple of times, maybe it could be applied to another podcast, or maybe it does work here. We'll just have to kind of see. It's sort of a unique opportunity with Office Hours, since it's not really a viable sponsor show. And we do have to be really careful about our costs coming up over the next year, especially the next 6 to 9 months. We're going to have to be very careful as a network about our costs. And so doing this allows us to maintain the content, produce it on a schedule that we can at least forecast, but only actually commit to doing it once we know we can safely afford to do it. That, to me, seems like a game changer if it works out, assuming we pull it off.
2: Now, Chris, True Grits has a question for you. Does this also include counting the streamed sats?
0: Yes. Yeah. So what we'll do is Wes has a great script that we'll go through, and we'll just kind of periodically grab the boosts and the streaming sats that come in and total them up. And then we'll generate a little internal report for us that we can just kind of keep an eye on. So we'll have that kind of process, and the streaming sats are counted in there.
2: Well, I think I'm out of questions. Does anybody else have any questions? But I think we'll be definitely reporting on this as it goes, because we don't know what we're doing, and it'll change as it goes, right?
0: Yeah. I mean, like the one area I think we really don't have any idea of is like, how do we keep it rolling so that way we let people know we're getting close, or we need their help to get to the bounty without being obnoxious and without doing the cost of a full episode to remind folks. And is there a room in that for me to experiment with new formats? You know, briefer, quick updates that are just like little quick hits.
2: Oh, that's kind of fun.
0: Mm-hmm.
2: You know, wasn't that your sort of idea for Office Hours at first, was just like sit down, record a quick thing and send it out there?
0: Yeah, maybe. Yeah, because the feed could turn out to be like a quick hit feed update for things going on. Hey, at JB this week, we got this going on. Hey, this item went on for sale. This meetup's going on. Hey, we're this week. We talked about XYZ if you're interested in that topic. I don't know. And then, by the way, we're at this point in our milestone, sort of as a quick wrap up or something. Maybe thank like the last person that boosted in or something. I don't know. Like, I could do anything. I just don't really have it clear yet. You know, I don't have a clear picture yet. I'm willing to give it a shot because there's a network effect we could do here, right? As we get close, we could say, hey, on Linux Unplugged next, say, hey, you know what? We're really close to our bounty for a new Office Hours. If you've been thinking about kicking in, we're 60,000 sats away from hitting our milestone. You know, we could do those types of things too every now and then to remind people.
2: A Cacti Chameleon says, hey, you should call them podcast shorts.
0: All right. I was thinking pocket offices, but yeah, podcast shorts could be good. And I put them in like, I'm going to do vertical waveforms, you know, waveform of the video, of the audio.
3: Oh God.
0: Just to keep it consistent. I would also want to make sure we're publishing the updates in there. That's something else I have to kind of work out. So there's deets right now. Like if I do a quick and dirty publish from my phone, it doesn't necessarily go to all the right spots. Like it doesn't go to the all shows feed necessarily. It doesn't go to the members feeds necessarily. So I will also have to sort that out. But I think 10 minutes of chatting with Wes, we'll have that figured out. So that I'm not too worried about. And then ultimately we'd have to come up with another perk for party members. It's going to be tricky because the party memberships are really important. So we don't want to reduce their benefits. At the same time, we want to be able to experiment with this format to see if it's a viable format. So I'll have to give that some more thought too. But I'd be interested to know what people think. Any other questions, or shall we get to the Les Boosts?
2: I think that's about it, Chris.
4: And now it is time for Le Boost.
0: All right. Well, Adversary 17 comes in with 60,901 sats. They're our baller booster this week. They say, hey, Chris, second time booster here. I think there might be third time, actually, by the time we get to this message. I just wanted to say thank you for educating me on Bitcoin and Lightning and being so passionate about it. Your energy is contagious. Keep up the great work. And I love all the podcasts you and the team produce. P.S. This is a zip code boost. Oh, Brent, mm-hmm. You should have warned me. I got to get the map out. Hold on. Okay. I know I can find this. See, it's over here. It's America. Maybe it's America. Yeah.
5: These maps are so big.
0: Yeah, it's big. Oh, I found Chicago. Okay, let me get in here. Looks like it's south of Chicago, down the 57, in a place called Kaniki. K-N-A-K-I.

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1: Huh.
0: I don't know if any of it will make a big difference to podcast or not. Thought, Scott, I think I like Podping, but I think having an alternative is worth considering, and one based on relays and not the Hive blockchain, I think is interesting to discuss further. Ephemeral chats was my idea. So you'd have a chat room that exists for that one episode kind of a thing. But I like yours a lot, Scott. Keep me posted if you develop any further. Gene Bean comes in with 4096 sets. Castomatic is my favorite iOS app, and I'm not using it right now because of a bug with boosting that will likely be fixed by the next time you read this on air. Well, thank you for the hot boost.
2: Coming in hot with the boost.
0: I hear so many good things about Castomatic. I'm going to have to give it a go. Gonna have to. When they get that, if they get that boosting thing fixed, let me know, Gene Bean. I'm going to have to try it. Taco Strange comes in. That's great.
1: Best
0: Taco Strange
1: names.
0: Comes in with 10,000 sats. I had no idea the Cash App was on the Lightning Network. It's so much easier to load up my Fountain wallet now. Here are the sats I use to test out the process. Hey, hey! Oh,
1: thanks.
0: Very, very nice. True Grits boosted 10,000 sats across two boosts. I really enjoyed this episode, and I'd love to see more like it in the future. I also agree with the booster that mentioned scaling the show down to one episode a month if need be. However, I hope it doesn't have to come to that. Yeah, we will see. Now, I mentioned when we take time off, the boost consistency drops down. So our total sats, the my manual calculations, I wasn't using Wes's script this time, but my manual calculations are 87,219 sats. So that's about $26 across five boosters.
1: Not quite our episode goal, is it?
0: No. And so you can see why we set a goal of 1.5 million sats, because we want to pay properly for Drew's time and Brent's time, a little bit of my time, and kick it off to some developers and stuff like that. So, but we also are very grateful for that. You know, that $26 will go to work. So thank you, everybody who did boost in. You can boost in with a new podcast app at podcastapps.com. 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In fact, Podverse just had a great update for Android users. Big thumbs up on stability. So if you haven't checked one of those apps out yet, now might be the time. If you don't feel like switching podcast apps, you can boost directly by getting Albie. GetAlbie.com. Top that off, either like from the Cash App or just directly. And then you head on over to the podcast index. You look up the old Office Hours, which is a pain in the butt because it's a bad name. So I'll put a link in the notes and you just boost right there from their website. It's such a bad name. I have a hard time finding it. And it's my face. My face is on the artwork for some reason. And I have a hard time finding it.
1: Why did we do this?
0: So we have one more episode of the traditional Office Hours format, which we think it probably works out perfectly. One more sponsored Linode episode and one more episode for us to kind of digest what we've discussed today with you guys. Review any kind of feedback or ideas you have. I'd love to get those in via Boost if we can. And then we'll kind of have the final formula, I think, by the end of our next episode. And then starting, I guess that would be what, 34? We're in 32. So 33 will be a regular format, and then starting with 34, we'll begin the new bounty-based format. We'll have to come up with a name for it, too. So if you got a name that's better than Bounty Boost or something, let me know, because maybe it's catchy. It'll catch on, and others will follow the model. Either way, it's either going to be a success or it's going to be a dramatic failure. But because we're doing it right here, and not only are we doing it live, you'll find out about it one way or another. But with that, I got to get to a 4th of July party. Happy America Day for those who care. And thanks for joining us. Bye, Brentley.
1: Bye.
0: Today's topic has me wondering, I just want to ask you two boys, if Ubuntu, say, years ago, had developed their own rolling distro, do you think it might have kept you on Ubuntu proper if there was an official Ubuntu rolling release?
3: Not on my, I don't know, Play or like primary workstation, you know, like my Linuxing environment. But for supplemental systems, maybe a workstation where I do a lot of stuff with containers or virtual machines. Yeah, it's kind of compelling.
0: I think we'd use it on some of our Ubuntu-based servers.
3: Yeah.
0: What about you, Brent? Do you think it might have kept you around? Because I know one of the things that drew you to Tumbleweed is the rolling aspect.
1: I think I definitely would have switched to it because that's the exact trajectory I took without having Ubuntu-based options. So I think they missed out on grabbing me there.

0: 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My name is Chris.
1: My name is Wes.
2: And my name is Brent.
0: Hello, gentlemen. Well, coming up on the show today, meet the first official release of Rhino Linux. It's a rolling Ubuntu distro with some very special tricks. We'll dig into what they're doing differently that's kind of next generation, and then we'll round out the shows with some boosts, some picks, and a lot more. So let's say good morning to our friends over at Tailscale.com/unplugged. 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
3: Hello.
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5: Hey, Wes, and hello, Brent.
0: Hello. It's nice to be back with you. We missed you last week. We were pre-recording. And now we're back together again.
1: It feels right.
0: Live streaming like we were meant to. So we want to talk about Rhino Linux this week. It's gotten a lot of attention because it just left beta. Now, if this sounds familiar, you might remember that it almost started as a bit of a lark on the Ubuntu podcast as a script to kind of ride Ubuntu development channel. You know, it's been about a year and the team has been working for a solid 10 months. On developing this into its own unique distribution. And here's how they pitch it. They say, Rhino Linux reinvents the Ubuntu experience as a rolling release distribution atop a stable desktop environment. And then they have Pakstall, at the very heart of the distribution, that provides essential packages such as the Linux kernel, Firefox, and Rhino Linux-specific applications and theming, which we'll get into in a little bit. And they make it available for various ARM devices, including generic ARM, Raspberry Pi, the Pine devices. And of course, they make it available for x86 devices. And I'm curious, when this idea was pitched to you guys, what was your very first impressions? Did you roll your eyes? Were you immediately interested when you heard about Rhino Linux?
1: Okay, interested, kind of for the reasons you were hitting on in the pre-show, but also skeptical. And I don't know, it felt like enough of a toy that I felt like I could, you know, it was interesting to read about, glad that people were playing with it, but kind of could leave it there.
2: Yeah, my very first impression before digging into it was exactly that, skeptical and thinking, oh yeah, this is just another project that's trying to turn Ubuntu into something it's not. And I think it's safe to say that feeling changed for all the reasons we'll explore.
0: Yeah, I was about there as well. I think that kind of, you guys summarized kind of where I was at. And I have a theory that I've kind of been chewing on in the back of my mind that I feel like the next generation of distributions are building a suite of tooling around them. Arch really showed the way with this, with the AUR, and NixOS takes it to a whole other degree. And there's other projects out there with similar kind of ideas. And what Rhino is doing is they have some secret sauce with their meta package manager called Rhino Package and their Pakstall. So we have a couple of different tools here. So let's start with Pakstall. That's basically AUR for Ubuntu. In fact, I'm fairly positive you can install this on just Ubuntu and you can have an AUR-like experience.
1: Yeah. I mean, what's impressive about a lot of this stuff is it's just some nice shell scripts. Like, you go take a look at the Pakstall repo and you'll go see Pakstall, the program, a big old command line application that really, I mean, looks great. Works well. It's very quick. It's minimal.
0: Pulls in the right tool.
1: Mm-hmm.
0: Yeah, and one of the things it'll do is it can install files essentially, paraphrasing, but right from a GitHub repo. It can look at what's there based on that build a dev package and install that. And then you can, like I installed NeoFetch from the GitHub repo. And so it's as fresh as NeoFetch gets. And that's pretty nice.
1: Yeah, they say they support binary. So like you can get Firefox-bin this way, which just downloads the tarball you get if you go to, you know, Mozilla's website and go download Firefox.
0: And then like a package manager should, it keeps it up to date.
1: Right.
0: Keeps it current.
1: Or you can use Git, app image, you can build stuff, and of course, .deb packages too.
0: Yeah. And the repository is based sort of like Nix packages, so they've taken some learnings from there. And then there's Rhino Package, which is really part of their special sauce. This is a meta package manager, and this is trying to solve the XKCD problem of too many standards. Rhino Package combines app, Pakstall, which we just talked about, Flatpak, and Snap into one UI where you can search, install, uninstall, upgrade all of those things from one package manager. And they really nail it. So it's one thing to say it. It's another thing to actually use it. Now, there's a couple bugs when I was using it, but the output and the way it manages and displays everything and the way it gives you choices, it's kind of AUR-like. It gives you choices if you want to review the install script, and then it asks you which source you want to pull from, and you can say repository or Git or Flatpak or Snap. And then it goes off and it does its thing and it doesn't bother you after that. And then it just keeps it current from there. And so as a user, you don't really have to worry, did they snap this? Did they Flatpak this? Is it a deb? You could just choose the defaults. You could be, it'll just tell you what your options are, and you can be picky at that point. It actually does the job they set out to do.
1: It's nice too, because I mean, I find myself between the, you know, whatever repositories are available by default for just base level tooling, and then, you know, the sort of essential core flat packs that get me my, you know, communications platforms and apps and packaged Electron apps and all that kind of garbage on the system. It always feels like two separate endeavors. It's nice to have that presented as a semi-unified front end, at least in the sense where I kind of do just want to update things. I want to install it. And for the most part, I don't care. Or the option I want is the default.
0: Yeah. Like NeoFetch. I just want YTDLP. I just want the latest one. Whichever package format gets that to me, fine. And this just takes care of that. When I was saying that theory I'm chewing on about like an ecosystem kind of, or a suite of tools, they have that here. You could create, it's really easy to create a quick repository for Rhino. And now you can get something installed on your rolling Ubuntu base. Like they have that next level of tooling that distributions didn't used to provide that is now becoming more common with the modern distributions. They're launching with some of that right out of the gate with Rhino. And so if a community digs their teeth into this, there's a lot for them to work with. There's a lot for them to build with that Rhino comes with. And I think that's worth underscoring, because if you look at the uphill battle for new distributions and what they can provide to get people to adopt, it's that tooling where people can manage their systems and, you know, maybe have the dream one day of an Ubuntu rolling workstation that you use for development or you use for managing your systems. And if Rhino brings in this extra tooling on top of that the community can then use to build value on top of that, it could really kind of take off. It could really kind of create its own little ecosystem.
1: Yeah, that's what I was kind of impressed with so far, just looking at the Packstall available packages, you know? Let's see, I think I was looking here. It's not the perfect measure, but in their Packstall programs repo, there's 459 at least packages in there. And it's, you know, it's a wide array of options. A lot of popular software. There's stuff like Pipewire in there. And it's very similar to the kind of script you'd write, like the package build from Arch's AUR. So it's pretty simple. I mean, if it's a kind of program that is often installed and built for Linux, you know, like a make install, or just has a build file that tells you how to build it, it's pretty natural to translate that. Now, it doesn't have anything anywhere near the, you know, the fancy stuff of Nix or anything. But for, you know, power users, developers, people who might be interested in having a rolling Ubuntu that has more up-to-date things and cares about what software and having up-to-date software, having that low friction to just be like, okay, well, maybe it's not there yet, but look, I can just copy this simple-looking file from an app that's in there already, pretty easily get going myself.
2: Wes, what's your sense in that regard of the possibility of even taking some of those package files from the AUR and just converting them into this new Packstall format? Like, should those two projects think about maybe in the future becoming one, or is it just one piggybacking off the other? Are they two separate, very separate things?
1: I suppose they probably have some different underlying, you know, the systems they're planned to build on top of are different. Packstall definitely, you know, exists in a post AUR world. So I think they've made some different choices, have some different priorities, probably also are trying to support a wider and different array of things than the sort of Arch simplicity would care to go along with. But you're right, you might be able to, maybe not entirely automated, but perhaps entirely automated or with the help of AI or just a handy script. Imagine you could move a lot of things over pretty easily.
0: So there's some of the tooling, and to their credit, they also have some documentation around this stuff, which you can go read and wrap your head around how these things work. It's thin, but it's there, and it gets you what you need to know. And then their kind of last bit of special sauce, other than the fact that it's a rolling Ubuntu release, is they have what they call the unicorn desktop. They say it has the look and feel of GNOME with an XFCE base. And if we showed you a screenshot, and we'll have links in the show notes, of this desktop, you would look at it, and I think you would probably think it is GNOME 3. They have a dock along the side, they've implemented a lot of the same themes, and they've used uLauncher as the launcher, which is a fantastic fast launcher. And they have a look and feel that is very, very modern with vertical workspaces, and because it's XFCE, it's blazing fast. It's a nice base. Wes, you're running it right now. And, it was your first experience like mine. It's like, well, this is really snappy. It really hauls.
1: For sure. What was nice is I started using it in a VM and then kind of upgraded to running it on my full system. And it performed well in both. Mm-hmm. It just kind of fit. I didn't feel like I was sacrificing anything. It's not like the flashiest environment in terms of window animations or anything like that, but the trade-off there is it still looks nice and things just pop up and disappear when you want them to.
0: Yeah. Yeah. It's a really solid implementation. And we have a lot of thoughts. We all three used it for the week and we want to share those with you. And we'll have some links in the show notes too if you get interested to their quick start guide and their ISO builder. Linode.com/unplugged. Head on over there to get $100 in 60-day credit. 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And it's what we use for everything that we host in the cloud. I just recently spun up an IPFS podcasting node. 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
2: Well, I gave it a spin this week and, I found some bugs, but that's not, I don't think that's too surprising. I mean, this project is relatively, let's say relatively new, and it's a really cool thing they're doing. One of the bugs I ran into though, I was a little disappointed. I always try to install these systems with some encryption on the back end, good old Lux encryption. And one of the sneaky reasons I do that is because often actually it can be broken. And this time around, I just could never get the system booting. It would set it up and I was able to unlock the original crypt when booting, but then the system never actually found it. And I complained about it. There's just probably a slight configuration, something going on there. I don't know if that's Ubuntu's fault or if it's Rhino's fault, but there's a little something there. But that led me to something else that I think was a little discouraging, because I thought, this is a great opportunity for me to get involved and write maybe a little issue to try to help the project. And
0: good just, man.
2: This is an exciting project. I'd love to get involved even in small little ways. But I had a really hard time finding a bug tracker. I eventually did find one on their website, rhinolinux.org/tracker. But I can't really tell what the back end is here. They kind of suggest, you can either join the Discord or send a message in the relevant channels or use a form, which I guess I wasn't expecting. I was expecting to have, GitHub trackers and things like that. So I'm curious about that design decision, but it actually ended up meaning that I kind of gave up with issuing, a bug report and trying to help, the project is relatively small, but I hope they can find a way to make it maybe a little bit more friendly. I'm curious if you guys tried that at all. Is it just me?
0: This form they're using to submit the bug it's interesting, and I understand the motivation. So it's using cryptpad.fr, and it takes a moment to load. Like, it has to, like, build its whole UI. And I can tell they're doing this because they want certain information that they just need to know, like architecture. What version are you on? When did this occur? They have certain questions that they want you to answer before you can submit it, just to sort of filter it out and, you know, probably differentiate signal from noise. But it doesn't really lend itself to the average sort of everyday go to GitHub, open an issue workflow that thousands of users are now trained to do. And when you introduce friction like that and you kind of deviate from the norm, sometimes for the better, but when you do, there will be friction. You will lose some people. It's just the nature of the beast. So, yeah, I get it. Seven questions you have to answer in order to submit it to?
2: Well, and the page on their website that kind of leads you to this tracker says past issues, and they've only got about four that were mentioned. Yeah. So maybe they should look at that. I think there is a huge community of people who are using, you know, GitLabs and GitHubs and things like that. Mm-hmm. It's pretty well established. And I think they're using it for development as well, if I, you know, did my investigations right. So I'm just curious about that choice. And
0: it looks like the project is very Discord focused for discussion. And I could totally understand for a small team, inevitably build a workflow around discussing bugs in those channels. And so you just kind of tell other people, yeah, join our Discord to report an issue. And it just seems natural, because you've been using it all along. But when the project gets to a next level and people start taking an interest, some of them don't want to play around with Discord. You know, they want to file a quick bug because it turns out the home encryption option is busted. They don't really want to set up Discord. And I get though, when it's a small team, why they would lean that way. So you've seen a lot of projects they used to try to make public Slacks. Remember, that was a fad for a while.
1: Oh, yeah. Right.
0: Yeah, that's all died off now. But that's good, though. I mean, keep an eye on it, Brent. So you bumped into some bugs, had some issues submitting those.
2: Yeah, I would say nothing major. Like, that encryption thing is going to hit a, you know, small percentage of users. And I'm sure it's fixable if I wanted to dive into it a little bit more to just, you know, change a configuration file here or there. So I think likely it's maybe not even the project. Maybe it's on the Ubuntu side, but it's something that, you know, needs a little attention. So then I went and installed it like usual, and same reaction as you guys, super snappy, even in a VM. And I was very, very impressed, especially by the interface. I will admit I haven't used XFCE in quite a while, and I was used to a very different paradigm. And this, I had to kind of check three times through our notes to make sure this was actually XFCE. Very polished and really, really beautiful.
0: Yeah. And it's nice because it's modern, right? Everything's really new in there. You got a pretty decent recent Linux kernel in there. You've got really nice up-to-date themes like Yaru Dark and elementary XFCE Darker. And then they clearly understand the XFCE desktop environment and know how to massage it. And combining it with ULauncher, that's a recipe for success with XFCE. That's what we do here. We have one XFCE system. It's ULauncher.
1: It really wasn't until I tried to do a little bit more, or wanted sort of naturally to do a little bit more fancy window management stuff, that I was like, oh, right, XFCE. Right. Okay, yeah, that's where this is going to fall down for me. But, I mean, that took me a little while to get there.
0: You know where I could really see this be awesome is I always dream about, like, a cloud-based desktop instance.
1: This would be great for that.
0: Oh, yes. Yeah. And a lot of times I only use them a few times a year. And so it's like, by the time I go to use them, it's like, oh, a whole new release is out.
1: Easy snapshots too. Just sort of snapshot it. If you have any issues, roll
0: and
1: back.
0: The XFCE desktop works fantastic in a remote session. So it just, I mean, this could be the cloud desktop OS for me. But so Wes, you gave it a go. I know you got to play around with some of the tooling.
1: Yeah, I'm impressed with, you know, you kind of touched on all the tools they're using and providing and just exist now in the Linux ecosystem. And it kind of reminds me of, like, how far a small team of dedicated folks can really go because of that. You know, like the installers were using a lot of the Calamari stuff, which a lot of distros can just sort of take advantage and don't have to reinvent the wheel. The builder for the image building system uses Live Build, which was created by Debian. And then there's a bunch of shell scripts for automation, which came from vanilla OS. So it's just kind of neat to see all these different pieces combined together into what still feels like a nice system.
0: Yeah.
1: I do think I'm kind of spoiled by like the Nick's approach of, you know, the isolation, the way it kind of layers on top in an immutable and light fashion. So I wonder long term, what's it like to just install in the apt and depackaged sense? And it, with Packstall, how well does all that mesh on a single system? If I'm just pulling in random stuff from Git and from some dev packages and from the apt repos, and then those are getting rolling updates. And
0: or what happens if you're pulling it from a repo, a GitHub repo that goes away? How does it? Those are all kind of like longer term. As you use it, you discover that kind of stuff. I also think we also kind of had questions around, and I know, I think Wes, you had one of the better phrasings of the question of sort of what's the story around the security of the source packages, right? Because it's based on Ubuntu Development's branch, and Canonical isn't really targeting that branch for production use. I'm not even sure what their security policies are for there. I mean, you had articulated some questions around that.
1: Yeah, I mean, I wonder, it's just, if you're using stuff in a non-standard way, are you going to run into edge cases that just didn't get ironed out? Or does the process assume that because you're building traditionally towards these ironed out, you know, like coherently tested packages,
0: right?
1: Does that mean that there's, you know, flux or changes that need to be integrated or plan to be integrated that wouldn't happen if you were aligned on shipping more vanilla packages from the start?
0: Yeah, I think, you know, maybe that's the role of the team, though, right, is to sort of be that buffer that sort of susses that stuff out before they ship it to their repo.
1: At least, I think at least with Packstall and Co., you know, you have access to all the Git things, so you could, you wouldn't have access to maybe like a easy patched stable release of something, but you could roll forward for the key stuff that you like are really trying to track for security.
0: Yeah. Yeah, it seems like if the team can keep it going and they can catch that kind of stuff where Canonical's throwing something in there, maybe a semi-broken state because they know another thing's going to be coming along that fixes it and they're not shipping until that happens. Like if they can catch those types of edge cases and scenarios before it ships to end users and act as that buffer, and they can keep it up at a, you know, pretty high clip, that I think will be the recipe for success.
2: I would imagine in that process, they could align with Canonical a little bit because if they're, you know, finding bugs or have an incentive to try to fix them a little sooner in the pipeline, there could be a relationship there as well.
0: I don't think it's going to happen. I don't think this is the way Canonical works, but I think they should lean into this so hard because the real hard truth is there is more than a handful of Canonical employees that daily drive Arch, even at Canonical's offices. And a lot of the people they hire that are in the Linux space that they bring on are Arch users that they then are asking to switch to Ubuntu. And there is a clear marketplace for something like this for the higher end developers and workstation users that do play an important role in Ubuntu's user base. And if this was looked upon as a blessed project, I think it would bring a lot of modern and, you know, kind of a new light on the, like a new option for Ubuntu users that's sort of like the top tier, aspire tier. This is like this is the tier of Ubuntu you kind of aspire to. And when you become like an Ubuntu baller, you know, you go to this rolling tier with all these extra tooling and, you know, you can just live out your Ubuntu bearded life there. But without it, without something like this, they're bleeding even their own employees. So it's, they got it. But I just, my gut tells me that because it's not on board with snaps, because it enables Flatpaks and GitHub installs and...
1: Hey, you can enable snaps. You know, snaps are part of the integrated package.
0: Yeah, it's a comprehensive set of tools. I really like that. There's a lot there for the community to sink their teeth into if it gets good traction. By my count, it's like a team of five, which is a sizable little number for this type of project, but it is that high bus factor number as well. There's a lot of bus factor there.
2: How many in, say, the Asahi team, for instance?
0: Depending on how you count it, I think three or so or four. It just depends on if you count some people twice.
2: Not uncommon for a project trying to do something like this.
0: Yeah, it in some ways, there's a law in software development where you add more bodies and it actually just slows things down. And if you consider that, say, 70% of the work or more is being done by Debian, and then, you know, somewhere in that range, another huge slice of the pie is being done by Canonical, then they can kind of take that leading edge, and then that team of five can kind of harness it into this.
1: It's interesting noticing, like, kind of all playing, like, the different hats, you know, that you get the lead developer of Packstall is helping out with, like, with a bunch of stuff, and then someone got involved primarily to do like the branding and then ended up having a bunch of expertise helping getting all the image builds going. And
0: yeah.
1: So it is, it seems like an exciting project. You can tell there's a lot of energy. Some of the folks behind it had already been, you know, using scripts or other approaches to use Ubuntu development releases already.
0: Right. That's really kind of how this started.
1: Yeah, exactly. So that part at least sort of buffers my fears I stated earlier. Like it probably, it's probably a lot of potential places it could go wrong, but also in practice, it probably works pretty well.
0: I think it is worth just giving a little airtime to Brent's concern there. You had, you know, a couple of questions in your last one there, Brent, was how do we know if we consider this more or less secure, right?
2: Well, and also from a stability point of view, because my experience with rolling releases, which I'm challenging currently on my current system here on Tumbleweed, is, you know, eventually they just kind of start breaking in little pieces, because with a rolling release, you know, there's these edge cases that come in, or you haven't updated in 3 months because you're a, you know, bad administrator of your own system, and then all of a sudden you update and there's some weird things along that path. But it seems to me like, you know, the development branch in Ubuntu was never really meant to be used like this, where say something like Arch or Tumbleweed was designed to be released this way. So I guess we need a long-term sort of review of this to see how stable it is over time. You know, we
1: have a community volunteer.
0: I think so. There you go, Brent. You got yourself a new rolling distro.
1: On assignment this week.
2: Look what I did.
0: I'd be open to hearing the development team's thoughts on that. We did reach out via Matrix, but didn't hear back before we sat down to record.
2: You should have tried Discord.
0: I guess so. Yeah, I guess so. I probably should have.
1: You know, I think we have some work to do, though, because I'd say, I think you agree, but my rolling experience is somewhat the opposite of Brent's.
0: You're right. Thank you.
1: Most stable long-lived systems have been.
0: Yeah, rolling. I mean, I do agree there's been times where I've had to do a little fix here and there.
1: Oh, of course. That's just part of the maintenance.
0: You know, my go-to example is this 18.04 install that has been upgraded over the years to current Ubuntu. And at least twice a year, Grub or something breaks, and I end up having to recover it. And it's, and they're all based on LTSs.
1: Yeah.
0: So it happens to any long-term install, well, except for Linux.
2: Yeah, that said, I've learned the most about Linux running rolling releases. I mean, there's that caveat, yeah. You know, if you want to become a better Linux steward, then run it.
0: I mean, I'm not kidding when I say it's like, it's for Ubuntu users that want to stretch their legs a little bit.
2: Yeah, I agree. And I think that's actually a good thing. In this case, I suppose I worry a little because you don't have the resources like the Arch Wiki, for instance, so that when things do go slightly awry, where do you turn for a little advice?
0: That's true, but there is so much Ubuntu documentation. I grant you this, you know, you'd be on a really leading edge, so you'd have less documentation, but there's so much community around Ubuntu. I mean, that's really truly one of the benefits of using Ubuntu.
1: You might then need to know, like, you probably want to have some ideas of how it works if you're going to use it, because like, yeah, you might then want to understand, like, am I getting this from the GitHub directly from the project, or am I getting the Ubuntu version from somewhere?
0: Yeah. Probably worth reviewing the documentation links and the quick start guide that we have, because it is a little bit different beast with some powerful tools, but the documentation isn't super thick. You'll get through it in a couple of minutes, and I think you're probably going to have a good time. Collide.com/unplugged. 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
2: Well, as you all know, I've recently returned from Berlin, but while there, this time around, since I screwed it up my first time back in March, I actually was able to attend the NixOS meetup that happens at Seabase, that like alien underground bunker crashed space station maker hacker space that is such a great place to be in. This time I made it and I was like early. Well, I thought I was, but Chris, you guys have to experience this. I know I said this exact same thing last time.
0: I do, though. And I'm such a spaceship, Star Trek, you know, sci-fi nerd, too. You know, I just love it.
2: Well, what's really great about it is to get to the front door, which I shouldn't call it a front door because it's like a really hidden door that if you are going there for the first time, you'll never find.
0: If you don't know, you can't even find the entrance.
2: Well, that's, I think, part of the charm, right? You need to be guided by another member into the space. And that actually is a lovely experience in many ways.
0: That's fun, yeah.
2: This time around, though, I wasn't arriving in the dark, so that was nice. And I was arriving sort of right at golden hour. And, you know, the path to get there, you have to walk along the river. And there's like a train on the other side of the river just going by. It's very, very, very Berlin-esque, let's call it. And but just as I got there, it's just like such a friendly environment. And so I met some new people. Christian is someone I met there. And I think we did a pretty good job at converting him into a new listener. But I grabbed a few clips that I thought I'd share. Well, I'm here at Seabase, and I made it to the NixOS meetup this time, but I'm meeting some new friends. Can you introduce yourself and give us an idea of where we are and what we're doing?
3: Yeah, sure. Hi, I'm Christian. I'm a software developer located in Berlin. So software developing is my day job. And I come to Seabase like every week. By now, and I started like half a year ago. A friend pulled me in and asked me to go to the NixOS meetup since we are both using NixOS, and yeah, it just caught us, and it's so nice to be around here.
4: Lovely. And how would you describe Seabase if you had to describe it in a few sentences?
3: Well, Seabase is just a bunch of nerds sitting together, having a good time, and you can ask every freaking question. Like, the dumber, the better. So if you have problems with your NixOS, or if you struggle to install Linux all along, just come to Seabase. You'll probably find someone to give you a good advice.
4: Lovely. And so I think this particular NixOS meetup is a little different because we're sat outside. There's the river to our, you know, to your back, and the trains are going by. It's actually a lovely scene. There are laptops everywhere on all the picnic tables and tons of people just hanging out. I would imagine that's a little different for a NixOS meetup, usually not outside.
3: So actually not. So actually it's like in the winter we go inside, but in the summer it's nicer out here. So we sit outside. But of course, in front of our laptops.
4: Lovely. And so you have something to show us. Can you walk us through what you're about to show us and then give us an idea of what it solves for you?
3: Yeah. Okay. So about 3 years ago by now, I started tinkering with my operating system. By then it was Arch. Now it is NixOS. And so I took my operating system, plugged on a window manager like Sway and some other stuff. And I designed the whole system just to use as much screen space of a laptop as possible. Because like if you look at macOS or Windows, they are always like bars everywhere taking your screen space. So I designed it no screen space for bars and put everything of these bars inside of a launcher. Like, you know, probably know Spotlight Search of macOS and think Spotlight Search, but extended by all the stuff you normally would have in your bars, like switching windows, opening applications, using your clock, and yeah, much more, as far as you can think. So I took a launcher system by System76. They built this backend for desktop launchers, and it's extendable, and you can build plugins for it. So I built a bunch of plugins for it, and now I have this launcher, which basically can do everything that your BAS normally would.
4: Nice. And how long have you been working on this?
3: So the system itself, like, probably 3 years by now, and on NixOS, like, 1 year, and the launcher, like, half a year.
4: Can you tell me why you chose something from System76 that they were building specifically? Because I would imagine it wasn't the only option out there.
3: So before I used Rofi with a bunch of plugins, but it started getting slower and slower. And so I looked for a new option, and actually someone from Seabase introduced me to the solution from System76, and it's quite nice, actually. And it's open source, so I contribute a bunch of fixes, and it's cool.
4: Lovely. Well, thank you from everyone for doing that, you know, doing your little part to help everyone out.
0: That's so great that he could customize it and extend it the way he wants. And, you know, it just makes me smile that we have the type in our audience. It's like, I want to maximize this laptop screen space, the most screen space possible. Put the clock in the launcher.
2: It was so impressive. Like, it was one of those moments, Chris, you've definitely been here, where he's like, oh yeah, here, I'll just show you. I was like, wait. Let me get the recorder out.
0: Yep.
2: And it was, yeah, really neat to see in person. I recorded another little clip that maybe we'll play in the post show or for the members, that he just dives in a little bit about what this can do. But the launcher can bring up like your Git repositories if you want to jump into them really quickly. And there's some really cool features there. So it's a neat project, definitely. We've linked to his repository, which you may have noticed is about 44.3% Rust based.
1: Yeah, it's also got a Nix flake, so it seems like it should be pretty easy to try.
0: Oh boy, talk about our two favorite flavors put together.
2: Christian is our kind of people. That said, we had other friends join to the meetup, which was really, really fun. So some familiar faces, but it didn't really go that well for us.
4: Okay, well, I have a little story. I brought my laptop to get fixed because the hinges were a little not quite right, but I didn't have any tools. But this fine gentleman to my left brought some tools. Can you introduce yourself again? We met last time I was here, but you're here again.
6: Sure. My name is Sandro. I am a software developer, like I guess most people here. So yeah, I met Brent the last time he was in Berlin. Today he asked me to bring some tools, and it turns out more people actually needed them.
4: Yeah, so I brought my laptop. We had it half apart and decided maybe outside on a picnic table in the dark wasn't quite the right place to take it all apart. But Pavel, your laptop is blinking beside me. The keyboard light is coming on and off. What is happening here?
7: Yeah, I had lots of plans and projects to tinker with on the NixOS meetup, but unfortunately my laptop won't turn on, like, at all.
4: And we took it apart and believe it may be a power issue. Is that what you think?
7: I think it's power cycling all the time. So that's why the keyboard's blinking. And yeah, we're out of ideas, basically. I put NixOS on it a few days ago. And now I will probably have to buy a new laptop and redo everything. But, but you know, we have great conversations here, so no time lost.
4: I love how you have a sticker on your blinking laptop that just says, should be fine.
7: It's the LTT sticker. Should be fine. Goes nice with all my other stickers, of JB stickers on my servers.
4: Yeah.
7: Big fan.
4: Lovely. And How come you don't have your laptop out? What happened over here?
6: So yeah, I brought a laptop, but unfortunately when I snatched my things, when I was running late, I took the wrong one. So yeah, I brought my works laptop. So yeah, with three people without one functioning laptop. That's
4: we have failed the NixOS meetup. Maybe next time.
0: I mean, you know what, Brett? It happens.
2: I mean, a perfect adventure, right? I think. So we had a good time, and instead we got a whole tour of Seabase again, which I think is the third tour I go on. Is different every single time. You know, it depends who's taking you around, and there's so many tales and lots of history. So I would say if you're in the area, you definitely have to check out Seabase. If you're at all interested in NixOS or just hanging out with people every single week on a Tuesday, they do this NixOS meetup. So even if you're not into NixOS, just show up. It's a good group of people. As a reminder, I think next time maybe I'll have a functioning laptop at the NixOS meetup. I'm headed back to Berlin in September and am planning on hosting another one of these lovely JB meetups. September 8th, it will likely be at Nextcloud again. And the reason I'm in town is for the Nextcloud conference, which is happening September 16 to 17. So if you're in the area interested in throwing a lightning talk into that conference, please do. We'd love to have you.
0: Meetup details, of course, at meetup.com/JupiterBroadcasting. Boys, it's been a while since I brought out the old soapbox, but I want to take a moment and touch on free software and value for value sustainability and zoom out to the big picture. If you look at the big picture, I don't think it's ridiculous to say that the free software ecosystem lives and dies on ideas. Everything that gets created is an idea. And I have felt for a while now, but I feel more strongly than ever, that one of the roles in that, I guess, ecosystem for Jupiter Broadcasting is consensus generation. Nearly all the companies that we talk about, all the projects, almost all of them listen to the show. Take that in for just a minute. Think about that. We're trying to help those developers, the CTOs who are maybe not actually super technical, and of course, all of the end users. We want everybody to reach a logical consensus, informed, logical consensus on the topics we discuss. And sometimes we're having fun, but sometimes it's pretty serious. And I think the history of the show speaks to that. And I think it's kind of obvious, but I'm going to say it. Too much commercial influence on that ecosystem can be toxic. It can encourage certain ideas, hype certain ideas, and suppress other ideas. I have seen this. I know this to my core. And that's really why, at great personal expense, I bought Jupiter Broadcasting back. It meant a lifestyle change for me. That's my choice. That's my contribution. I'm not complaining. But I made that life-changing choice because after 18 years of doing this, I've come to the unshakable conclusion that a company will do whatever it must to survive. And that means the way that works, what ends up happening there is your biggest customer must be made happy, or customers, depending on how it shakes out. And a lot of times, especially in media production, that manifests in really quiet ways because they don't really want you to know about this uncomfortable truth. So it's really kind of quiet. And I could give you hundreds of examples, but just going back to most recently, this most recent round of Rocky coverage and Alma coverage and the Red Hat source changes, some of the more vocal and prominent actors in that space have been paid by CIQ, or at least have a long-term ongoing relationship with CIQ. But they didn't disclose that when they were writing or discussing Rocky Linux. I bought JB back because the only solution is the audience has to be the largest customer. So that way the business, or I don't know, maybe it's a community, or it's a team, or it's a group, or maybe it's an open source project. The focus of the content will naturally align to the built-in incentives of the group or the people that are making that content. That's just the reality. And the truth is right now it's a really, really tough time in advertising land. If your podcast or your project is made possible through sponsorship, certain lines that would never have been crossed a year ago are being leaped over right now. And I really do hate to say this, but I was right. I warned for more than a year that this pain was coming. And I tried to onboard as many people who would listen to me to solutions outside that system. But a lot of the content creators out there doubled down on a system that's failing. Some of the more prominent ones in the podcasting space. And those systems, they force middlemen. They force compromise. Just not overtly, but through the incentives of those systems. And having a middleman in there is always third-party risk. For example, Patreon just went through weeks of high decline rates. They moved their payment processor from California to Dublin to save some money. But that ended up flagging fraud on a bunch of U.S. accounts, some report as high as 30% decline rate in the U.S. I think they've gotten that from what I read from various content creators down to like 5% now. But imagine that. Just take that in at a moment when the ad market is drying up and there is so much pain being felt there. Patreon shits the bed. It's third-party risk having them in the middle. And any kind of platform that has responsibilities is going to restrict certain types of content. And because they have incentives and their own strategy taxes, they limit flexibility. One of the reasons we had to leave the Patreon platform is we couldn't deliver the things we wanted to deliver to our audience. They were restricting us. So we're on a path between our memberships and our boost to solve this. But it has to be sustained. So if you get value from an episode, please consider boosting or becoming a member. If you feel the community got some value and you think that message should be amplified, please consider boosting that episode. That's a great way to say plus one to that message. And of course, support the show.
8: And now it is time for Le Boost.
1: In at six boosts in with 85,435 sats. Here's some value back for the privacy discussion, which gave me a few new projects to try out. Also, the amount represents the zip for the closest town in Germany.
0: Did you bring the map?
1: Yeah, got it here right in my back pocket.
0: Attaboy, Wes.
1: Closing in. Yeah, this is a postal code in Erding in the state of Bavaria.
0: Hello, Erding. Thank you for boosting in, and at six, you are our baller this week.
2: Deano boosted in with 23,222 sats. Is that like an upgraded duck?
0: Yeah, is that like a duck plus one?
2: A mighty duck, perhaps?
0: I'll give him a McDuck.
9: Things are looking up for old McDuck.
2: Thanks for the privacy info in the last episode. I wanted to give my vote for Fastmail. I migrated from Gmail, and Fastmail has easily covered my Gmail use. The mobile app works well, and the integration with Bitwarden to generate masked emails is awesome. Definitely worth a try. By the way, the last four digits is my postal code, and this is my first boost from Castomatic. Take care, guys, and please keep doing what you do.
0: While Wes looks it up on the map, I'll just say I did a quick little check-in on Castomatic over the weekend while I was testing some office hours stuff, and man, is that a nice app. Oh, Castomatic has got it going on. If you're an iOS user and you're looking for a really, really complete podcasting 2.0 app, I really like it.
1: Okay, taking a shot here. How about a postal code in the Netherlands?
0: Oh.
1: Perhaps near Drysdale?
0: Hello, Drysdale. I'm sure we're getting that right, right?
1: Of course.
0: Right, Wes? Yeah. Hello, thank you for boosting in.
1: What I steer you wrong?
0: Hero comes in.
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0: With a row of McDucks, too.
9: He's out looking up for old McDuck.
0: And he's using Podverse to say, last week's demonic boost sum was completely by accident, so I'm sending some positive ducks this time around.
1: Oh, okay, I got that wrong. I was sure you had connived that one.
0: Appreciate it, sir. Thank you.
1: Retro Penguin boosts in with 28,000 sats.
0: Right on the nose.
1: Hey, team, long-time listener, first-time booster.
0: Hey, hey.
1: Thanks for the privacy-focused episode. I wanted to add some things I've run into over the last couple of years in regards to privacy. In my experience, I wasn't able to get NextDNS to work on top of ProtonVPN.
0: Good to know.
1: Yeah, I could see sometimes, you know, multiple layers like that, they might be fighting each other for control. Pi-hole is amazing. A website called The Firebog has a solid list of block lists that are color-coded with how aggressive they are or how likely they might be to break something. And then if something does break, you can just always add that needed address back in.
0: Fireblog, that is a... I've been wondering where people go to get their lists. Where do you go to get that? So Fireblog sounds like it could be a great one. Thank you, sir. We really appreciate the support.
2: We received 2,000 Satoshis from Iraq, boosting in from Podverse. I left giraffing for the 4 days I ran it, but no tap to pay was the deal breaker for me. I know it's not a privacy-friendly service per se, but I've become too accustomed to being able to tap my phone to make payments.
0: Yeah, that and Android Auto.
1: Yeah, it's hard.
0: Are the two big ones.
1: It's hard.
0: Now, I'm not so sad about giving up the Google Tap to Pay because the Google Tap to Pay is so invasive that it's not really worth the trade-off for me. But on the iPhone, I'm a lot more comfortable with their security model for Tap to Pay, mm-hmm. and you can integrate it with the Cash App. So I can take Satoshis, load them into the Cash App, and then I can go and Tap to Pay and buy stuff with sats, essentially. And it's so slick. And it's all going over the Lightning Network instantaneously as I Tap to Pay. And I do miss that deeply with Graphene. And I'm going to El Salvador in November, and I'm taking my Pi Zelle 7. And, you know, we're paying for everything with sats down there. And I'm going to be doing a lot of QR code scanning, man. A lot of QR code scanning.
1: Just get that practiced.
0: But I just am not comfortable with the Google Tap to Pay privacy model. So I've been willing to let it go. But man, do I feel you. That and Android Auto, killers for me. Killers. But I somehow soldier on. The Golden Dragon, the show mascot, comes in with a row of ducks. And he just simply says, boost.
11: Boost.
0: Glad to know about the layers. The coin would be 3D printed and a bit thicker than a regular coin. Oh, a 3D printed LUP coin.
1: Okay.
0: I'd love to see an example of that dragon, you know, because we got to do the quality inspection, high quality products here on the
1: open. You turn program. Brent loose with it. He finds bugs.
0: No kidding. That's who you send it to.
2: Mm-hmm.
0: Yeah.
2: I'm in.
1: Hal was right. Boost in with 2,100 sats.
0: Hello, sir. Using Podverse.
1: What do you mean as privacy as a human right? Are you saying there should be laws preventing people from collecting information on other people? So if someone was found to be collecting a lot of information about someone else, then they should go to jail? I just think privacy is important and people should learn how to use tools to protect their privacy. I don't think it's wrong to collect info.
0: When I say privacy is a human right, I sort of mean it as by default, you should have the right to keep certain things private. Like you shouldn't, it's not something that's granted to you by a company or a state. It is something that is endowed upon you at birth. As a human being, you have the right to keep certain things private. Maybe you're just a weirdo, or maybe you're a political dissident and you're bringing the revolution. But either way, you have the right to have privacy, I feel.
1: We also exist in a world that makes a bunch of laws and rules around information and what people do with it in terms of intellectual property and all that. So I think there's also maybe a reframing where you try to think more of like the information we're generating is something that we should have more,
0: yes.
1: You know, by default, like access and control over.
0: And I think
1: in a more explicit way.
0: I think it's the key message, right, is be more aware of what you're putting out there and opt for privacy when you can. It doesn't necessarily mean going off grid per se. It just means be more aware of it. But, you know, I think too, like, for privacy, for me, it's I'm just kind of trying to bake everything I deploy from the future going forward with privacy built in, self-hosting, that kind of stuff. That's how I kind of look at it.
2: Faraday Fedora boosted in twice with some rows of ducks, which I think might have been maybe unintentional. But even then, thank you. Recently switched my email hosting to Proton. Their VPN also seems pretty solid. The drive, though, is lacking at the moment. There's no auto-sync for Android. And no Linux client. So fingers crossed, they give it some development love.
1: Well, thank you for the field report. I mean, those are the kind of little details that we need to know and we'll be looking for as you try to slot those things in.
0: I feel like the thing that Proton Drive is really competing with for my use is why not just encrypt locally and put it on object storage of choice? Why do I need a drive? Why do I need a service? I already have like Linode object storage and I'm pretty comfortable not only with their privacy settings that they have there, but if I just locally encrypt on both ends and decrypt locally and what's stored on the object storage, I mean, it's not public. I feel like I don't even need something like Proton Drive, but I don't know. It's just crazy old crazy.
1: I suppose for folks not like hosting their own Nextcloud or other option.
0: Yeah.
1: You know, and they want access to that, maybe quick, you know, take a quick view of it or edit it or something like that.
0: Or if you're, I guess maybe the implication is if on Windows or Mac, it does sync. That could be handy.
2: I would imagine too, like a single login for all your privacy conscious services might be a nice handy feature.
0: High Five Connoisseur is back with 5,000 sats from the podcast index using Albi. So they really enjoyed the privacy discussion in this episode. We all need to take it seriously. I had one comment. The folks with less money who will have a harder time taking just the time to gain the knowledge to set up these free solutions. It's true. I don't have a good answer for this, but the privilege of having time and energy to learn is something we should all think about. Yeah, it's I didn't really touch on it in the show, but I really feel like there is going to be this digital divide of people who know about these privacy issues, data collection, know that there's services like Telegram or Signal or Simplex or Element, and people who just don't, and they get channeled into the defaults, and they're going to be preyed upon, and they're going to have information mined, and they're going to have potentially AI models to build around them to advertise to them better that are going to

0: Need a bit of it. Thank you, High Five Connoisseur, for boosting with 5,000 sets.
1: Forward Humor sent us a row of ducks from Fountain.
0: Heyo! Hello, Forward Humor.
1: Brent, I want to hear more about your experiences with OpenSUSE Tumbleweed.
0: All right.
1: If I remember correctly, you're several months in on a daily grind usage now. I'm a little cautious on rolling releases for a daily driver workstation. How's it been? What kind of things have broken with updates, and have ButterFS snapshots been part of your stability arsenal? Is that via Snapper? Thanks for your feedback.
2: Well, we did touch on this a little earlier in the episode, and I will say I didn't give a very good review of Tumbleweed. That said, what is it like? Is it a year now I've been using Tumbleweed? I think it, yeah, like a couple months after I got the Dev 1. So I think it's been about a year now. And I will say I did run into a few tricky points originally in the setup. Getting media to work reliably out of the box is a little tricky. So a few little things in the setup that were maybe, if you haven't used OpenSUSE very much, they're a little different. But once you got them set up, actually, I kind of forget that I'm running a rolling release, which is, I think, the point. Every time I update, it's a little bit more packages than if you were running, you know, a point-based system, an LTS or something like that. But honestly, it's been great. I haven't run into any issues. You asked about ButterFS snapshots and if that's been important for stability. I will say at this point, it's been insurance, but I haven't actually needed it, which is, I think, a good piece of review. That said, I did struggle a little bit, if you remember in some previous episodes, with syncing those ButterFS snapshots over SSH to, say, a backup server that I'm using. People find very, very good success at just plugging in a USB drive and doing it that way. Now, there may be something I'm missing there. So I still have a little bit of work to do to really get this system in a place that is optimal. I'm open to receiving links and tutorials from anyone who knows better than I do. But that said, it's been great. So I am at a place where I feel very comfortable recommending it, which I did last episode. So I think, if you're interested in a rolling release and you're interested in having ButterFS snapshots, and you don't mind a little tumbleweed, then give it a shot.
0: Yeah. I think when people try it out there, I think you generally can kind of get a sense of there's some engineering, real engineering that goes into SUSE.
2: Noodles1232 boosted in with 10,000 sets.
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2: Hey guys, just a reminder to everybody, the lack of data is still a fingerprint. It's still better to not have the data come in at all. It's still less data, but it's still easy to know when somebody isn't sending the data over. So if you always access YouTube with the same client, NewPipe for instance, that itself becomes a fingerprint they can use and tie to your IP since it always has the very same behavior.
0: It's tricky. It is. Wes and I, to a lesser degree, have discussed the concept in the past of keeping some of these accounts around just to put some signal in there. A little bit of, you know, Gmail activity, you know, a little bit of social media activity. Just keep a little bit of signal. Just be really mindful about what you're putting in there.
2: You know, I read a little something about Simplex, and I don't know if this is true or not. We should verify this. But I read because their relay system kind of goes between several relays and several users that they actually inject a little bit of just noise signal in there just to add a little bit to the, I don't know, entropy of the entire system. I don't know if this is true, but to me it was like, oh, that actually sounds like it solves this problem in a really interesting way.
1: Remaking Eden boosts in with 10,000 sats. Brilliant episode as usual. I wanted to add in something I've been using every day for the past month, and it is incredibly easy to use with Tailscale and a Nanode. And we are linked to SearchNG, a free internet meta search engine which aggregates results from more than 70 search services. Users are neither tracked nor profiled. And it can be used over Tor for online anonymity.
0: Well, this looks worth checking out. docs.searxng.org. Of course, we'll have a link in the notes. This is pretty cool, Wes.
1: Yeah, Eden goes on to say, for me, I changed all my browsers to search using my Nanode Magic DNS, and now I can search Google and DuckDuckGo and a myriad of others without them fingerprinting me. If self-hosting isn't your thing, there are also public instances. Some do rate limit, though.
0: You know what would make this perfect? We need some suggestions. Boost in with some ideas.

0: You need a great short domain name for this.
1: Yeah, where are you putting it on your network?
0: Yeah, we need something you could just type in, like you're going to Google or, you know, or Bing or whatever you do, DuckDuck. And you just need to be able to put it in the old browser and get access to it. That is so slick.
2: Do you mean like schmoozle.com or something like that? Like something really kind of close, yeah, but not quite, that you can
0: frugal
2: just...
0: Frugal.no.
2: Your Bonk? Fingers are used to most of it, but just one letter away.
0: Bonk would be hilarious. I think Bonk should be. I don't know. We need some suggestions in there. Thank you, everybody who boosts in. We had Scott who came in and recommended DuckDuckGo's tools on that same topic. And we also had 40 Dukes come in talking about PopOS tiling. We tried to cut it off around 2,000 sats just for runtime, but we had a total of 16 boosters and 17 boosts, and we made 197,044 sats. I'd love to see that go up a bit more next week. I actually have a question, too, if you're looking for an excuse to boost in, because it's heating up here in the studio, and I'm wondering, what's the hottest room temperature you've ran your gear at, like your home lab or your PC, and it survived? I'd also be curious to hear about stories where it got too hot and it died, but, you know, do you run your home servers when it's like 87, 90 degrees ambient temperature in the room?
1: When do you start to worry?
0: Yeah, when do you shut it off?
1: When do you start to sweat?
0: Let us know. If you'd like to boost in without switching apps, you go to getalbi.com. 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Top that off either directly. There's a couple of options in the app, or use something like the Cash app, and you just send it over the Lightning Network because it's all an open network. Then you head over to the podcastindex.org. 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Cast-O-Matic is fantastic for iOS. And we're really doubling down on some cool features in Office Hours. 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And that brings us to the end of this week's show. If you try out Rhino Linux, we'd love to know your thoughts on it or answer our initial question. If Ubuntu, and they'd say it was an official blessed release and they really nailed it, maybe they added some new tooling. 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There's going to be a call for a lot of community sponsors. If you'd like to get yourself a nice booth in a good spot, it's a pretty reasonable price, and we'd really like to see it go that way this year. And we're going to be doing some cooking. So bring your aprons, boys, because it's going to be a big old JB cookout, too.
1: I'm wearing mine already.
2: Can I bring my favorite spork?
0: You should definitely bring your favorite spork. Yeah. And your favorite apron. Maybe a hairnet.
2: Probably a chair.
0: Yeah. Well, I don't know if we'll be doing much sitting, but not a bad idea, of course. Links to everything we talked about today, those are at linuxunplugged.com/523. 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
0: 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Some fresh Office Hours are coming out. And of course, the ever and beloved Coda Radio is still going like a champ. 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Thank you to our members over at unpluggedcore.com and the Jupiter Party. We appreciate you. You are our core. And thank you, everybody who listens and shares the program. We really appreciate that, too. Thanks so much for tuning in. We'll see you right back here

0: All right, I gotta get that soapbox out of here. Get that out of here. You know?
1: I'm just glad to see you've been using the soap.
0: Yeah, that, you know, well, you gotta get the soapbox from somewhere, so I had to buy the soap. It's just sitting over in the corner, though. But those boxes, they're so sturdy. You know?
1: And you smell nice.
2: That box is really clean, too. I'm impressed.
0: Yeah, I really think it's, you know.
2: I mean, for how much you use it, it's great.
0: It's really perfect. It really is. It's just the whole assembly is a bit much with the tabs and whatnot.
2: Did it come with instructions?
0: No. I had to watch a YouTube video. It was bad. I had to watch like 3 YouTube videos, you know, and of course they had to watch the whole, hey guys, like and subscribe. Ah.
2: Okay, so this clip is Christian's little launcher tool. He gave like an extended deep dive into actual usage. So a little bit of a taste of what it might be used for and what it can do.
3: So I was just tinkering with the theme, and so that's the current state of the search. So you can just search time, and it will show you your system time, or you search for Git repositories on your hard drive, and it will find them too. And actually, I built a small plugin for that, which launches my editor, my Git UI, and a terminal in this folder, so I can just start working on the project right away. Yeah.
2: Oh, that's actually really slick and lovely and simplistic. Like, it has a beautiful simplicity to it.
3: It is. And I don't know, if you put everything inside there, you'd save a lot of screen space, actually.
2: Do you have hopes for maybe the next feature that you're looking to integrate maybe in the next few months?
3: Actually, I would like to go more into system settings. Like, you know, all these setting stuff that GNOME gets you, or if you go to preferences on your Mac, like, all of that should be in this launcher too. Hmm. And I'm currently tinkering in a way of integrating all of these options in there.
2: Wonderful. Well, looking forward to it. Thanks for sharing.
0: Are these Linux guys and these NixOS enthusiasts that are just tweaking this to the ultimate custom install, are they like modern day car enthusiasts that would tinker and build these cool rigs and just build performance and do things that no average person would do, but for them it was just the ultimate machine? Is it like the next generation of that?
2: I think that's definitely the energy that was at this meetup. Far less like air compressors and lug nut ratchets guns and things like that. And less cursing too, which I think is a good thing. But there were certainly some experts. Listener Kenji was there again, has showed up, I think, to every meetup that we've had in Berlin, and introduced me to CBase a bunch of times. So just such a great person. So, but a deep expert on the topic as well, and was just helping all of us understand like further and further and further of what's possible with NixOS. I think, you know, we've become relatively expert-ish here on the show, but what I learned at this meetup is actually we don't know anything, and NixOS is capable of far more than we even realize in really beautiful ways.
1: Yeah, I was going to say, I think there's like a mad scientist or a wizard sort of energy as well, especially because you've got all the, especially with Nix things, like you have so many higher level primitives that have built in, right? Like you can, it's so easy to compile stuff. You can just emit templated text all over the place. You just have so much functionality and so many things at your disposal, like all of Nix packages to help you build the thing you're trying to do.
0: You might call them incantations.
1: Exactly. And then you just kind of have to string them together in the right way and magic.
4: If you told me a year ago that we were going to have a correction down to 63,000, I would have been ecstatic. That would have been a fantastic price for us. Yes, the ETFs have had a big impact on the price appreciation in twofold. The first one is the fact, of course, that if you make something easier to buy, there will be more demand, and more demand than supply means prices go up. But the most important point here is actually what the ETF for Bitcoin being approved meant. It actually means that regulators can't stand in the way of legitimate products and financial products forever. So what we're going to see and what the market is actually counting on is definitely a set of new crypto products that will come to market soon. Ethereum ETFs, Solana ETFs, many of these other crypto products that I'm sure are coming to market. So it's really this starting gun that's what is happening, and not really just a Bitcoin ETF on its own.
0: it, though? Welcome back to This Week in Bitcoin. We'll get into that. This, though, is your weekly High Signal Bitcoin News Podcast. My name is Chris. I go by Chris LAS online. And we do this every week. Oh, and I've got my crap together. I'm back from a road trip to NixCon and the Southern California Linux Expo. It's actually pretty great to meet some of you there already. That was pretty cool and unexpected. Many of us making it back for the first time since 2019. And while I was away, it appears the battle has begun at the ETF floodgates for the wider crypto market. Surprisingly, though, the first shots appear to be fired from the SEC. I say surprisingly because this comes after years of the SEC dodging the big question.
5: So do you recognize, how would you categorize Ether then?
6: Look, I think that the general sweep of what Congress did, not just in the 30s, but as amended.
5: I'm asking you, sitting in your chair now to make.
0: This is SEC Chair Gary Gensler testifying to Congress, and I think you can tell where this is going.
5: Make an assessment under the laws as exist. Is Ether a commodity or a security?
6: Without speaking to anyone.
5: I know you've repeatedly said you're not going to speak to one, except you've spoken to one, Bitcoin. So I'm asking you to speak to a second one, the second largest market cap here.
6: And speaking to the tokens, there's 10 to 12,000. If there's a group of entrepreneurs in the
5: I'm asking about one.
6: The public is anticipating a profit based on the...
5: I'm asking a specific question, Chair Gensler. I said this in private. This should be no shock to you. I'm asking this question. Is it is Ether a commodity or a security?
6: And again, it depends on the facts and the law. And if there's a group of individuals...
5: I'm asking about the facts and the law sitting in your seat and the judgment you are making.
0: Clearly, Gary's having a tough time answering the question, at least in the recent past. But this week, maybe that's changed.
7: Okay, let's talk about today's top stories, and we start with some breaking news. The Ethereum Foundation reportedly under investigation by the SEC. According to Fortune, the U.S. regulator began a probe into the foundation shortly after the network shifted to proof of stake in 2022. The outlet also spoke to a person at a company who received a subpoena request. Back in February, Ethereum updated its website to reflect that it had received a voluntary inquiry from a state authority, one that required confidentiality, and also removed a disclosure on the foundation's website that said it had never been contacted by an agency that required confidentiality.
0: Now, we don't know at this point in time if it's actually a securities investigation that's happening or something just a little more routine. However, the wider crypto industry seems to be gearing up for that securities battle. You see, the idea is that if Ethereum can get sold through an ETP or ETF product, then so could Solana and all the other centrally managed crypto products. So the whole industry is interested in what happens here. And in the liquidity for these projects in the anticipation of the ETF has an impact on Bitcoin's price action in the short term. And what we really have to kind of appreciate is there's fundamental differences between a commodity and a security, and it hinges on what's being bought and what's being sold. Commodities are basic goods that can be traded or exchanged. Securities, however, they involve taking ownership, stake in something. Maybe somebody or an entity or a group provides credit to a common group in hopes of earning a profit. They're more centrally managed. And this was made sort of decidedly clear in the Securities Act of 1933, where it creates three thresholds to determine if something is a security. Now, two of them are pretty straightforward. But there's a third threshold. And, well, it's a bit of a more vague threshold. And that's where Ethereum's management team will make their argument. Now, to explain it better than I can, this clip is Dan Bowen. He's a professor of computer science and electrical engineering at Stanford University.
8: Now, what's interesting is if you look at the statutes, the organic statutes, the Securities Act of 1933 and the Securities and Exchange Act of 1934, each contains a section that defines what a security is. And the definitions look pretty pedestrian and obvious. They talk about stock. They talk about bonds. They talk about other instruments that most of us would recognize as clearly being securities. But they then throw in a phrase called investment contract. What the heck is an investment contract? Well, the investment contract is what I call a rubber phrase. It's flexible, and it's designed to capture arrangements that act like securities but don't fit comfortably within any of the other categories of securities.
0: Now, you'll hear the ETH promoters and marketing team tell you that, Well, the SEC has already made past statements that make it clear they consider ETH a commodity. And if ETH is a commodity, then it is not under the purview of the SEC. And Professor Dan gets into that a bit as well.
8: In a recent speech given in June 2018 by Bill Hinman, the director of the Division of Corporation Finance at the SEC, Bill clearly articulated that it's the SEC's position that Bitcoin and Ether are not securities. That's a very important conclusion. And the interesting question is, what's the logical process that leads to that conclusion? Division Director Hinman reasoned as follows. He said that, to the best of his understanding, Bitcoin and Ether were sufficiently decentralized that there was no one who played the role of a promoter in the system. No one had sufficient control over the system. Not only was there no promoter, there was also no asymmetry of information. There was no situation where there was someone like a promoter or like an issuer who would know so much more than people transacting the system that it gave rise to the asymmetry that would cause the registration requirement. And in registration, the issuer or the promoter has to disclose the additional information they have so that purchasers are adequately informed with regard to the purchase and sale of the underlying security.
0: The problem is there was an asymmetrical difference, and the SEC's director's understanding was wrong, and his public statements were wrong. There were people who knew more than the rest at ETH founding. There were those who had access to ETH before the public, as this famous audio of Ethereum founder Vitalik so clearly captured for all of history.
9: So we are going to start the Ether presale in a couple of weeks. So the Ether presale will be an opportunity for anyone to purchase Ether. For Ether is the internal currency inside of the Ethereum system, sort of like the XRP and Ripple.
10: Now, is there a big window of opportunity for people to get in, or is there just like a one-day opportunity?
9: No, it's something we're thinking of. It might be 45 days, it might be 30, it might be 60 days.
10: Okay, so there's plenty of time.
11: Sort of an incremental thing, so the earlier you go in.
9: The earlier you get in, the better a price you get.
10: Now, like, let's say you're one of the founders of Ethereum and your colleague Charles, right? What's to prevent one of you guys to load up and get half the ethers for yourself? Or do you have to buy in to those ethers also?
9: Yeah, well, okay, so we are going... Like exactly how much Ether we're going to get, that's still undecided, but it will be very, very public, and it will be a rather small portion of the entire.
10: I mean, when you say small portion, are you talking about like 10% of the total, 5%?
9: Because
10: you know when
9: right, it'll be something like.
10: Or so you guys are still undecided.
0: What does the percentage matter if the supply is uncapped? It doesn't matter. And I've never been very satisfied with their transparency around any of this. We did get a little more insight at the time, though.
9: What we're hoping is that sort of similar to what happened with MasterCoin. If that slice is something like 20%, and then the value of Ether goes up by 5, then we basically have the entire initial BTC that we got all over again.
0: Now, to me, that sounds like a group or a team that are clearly going to work to drive up the value of an investment. And it's kind of a point they've made over and over again on stage. They are a team. Here's a quick couple of takes on that.
12: It's about 100 people that are working on Ethereum right now.
13: Myself leading the protocol design.
14: And we also have branding teams. We have marketing teams.
0: Branding teams, marketing teams, Vitalik's leading design. When you buy Ethereum, you're expecting these people to grow and expand the Ethereum protocol and expand the Ethereum ecosystem. When this happens, you're expecting the value of Ethereum to go up. It sounds like a security managed by a team that you're making investment in with an expectation of return. And I'm not alone on this take. SEC Chair Gary Gensler has more recently said, and just made this point very clear several times, if you take funding, it's kind of clear.
6: If you're raising money from the public and the public is an anticipation of profit based upon that promoter, sponsor, that group's efforts, that's within the securities laws. And it's within the securities laws because Congress painted with a broad brush. They wanted to protect you, the investing public, so that you have proper information or what's called full and fair information and protect you against fraud and scammers and the like.
0: Now, despite I should say, all of the documentation and the audio I could play you, it's not actually a clear win for the SEC. or really for the Ethereum team. You see, they're both going to use this broad brush, as Gary puts it, to defend their area. This is where the turf war really will happen for them, is in this broad brush zone. And that's going to be a lot of nuance. And as this drama unfolds, the contention of the investment market that invests in Bitcoin as a quote-unquote risk asset is going to be whipsawing their buys and sells right along with this drama. So thanks, crypto. Appreciate that. And I, speaking of turf wars, you know, I wouldn't pass over the fact that we're seeing an actual turf war play out right now. You see, the CFTC may end up being an ally of Ethereum in this fight, arguing that, well, it's distributed enough now. Maybe it wasn't initially, but, you know, now. And the chairman of the CFTC recently told Congress that if the SEC reclassified Ethereum, it would mess things up.
15: If we do have any action by the SEC to essentially validate that decision, i.e., you know, constituting Ether as a security, it would then put our registrants, our exchanges, who list Ether as a futures contract, sort of in noncompliance of SEC rules as opposed to CFTC rules. So I am working with Chair Gensler, we're working with his office, we're working with the agency to ensure that whatever steps are taken are deliberate, that we're involved, and that they understand certainly what the consequences would be if there was a decision by the agency to determine that Ether was a security. As of now, we need to preserve the integrity of our markets and understand that this is a years-old decision where these markets are functioning well under the decision and the conclusion that Ether is a commodity.
0: Okay, coming up, some ETF news, your boosts and project updates you need to know about, a fantastic resource, and a couple of clips of the week to round it all out. 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And now a quick Bitcoin ETF update. I'm going to watch these as long as it seems to be driving critical narratives or price action that might matter to you. And this week, GBTC's bankruptcy sell-off saw record-setting outflows, now double any other ETF in outflows year-to-date, and has set a record for cumulative outflows for any ETF in history. That's the kind of sell-off we're seeing from just the GBTC ETF, which might explain some of the price action this week. But despite all of that, the Bitcoin ETFs rank third overall out of 3,400 ETFs in annual revenue generated so far. 68%, though, of the Bitcoin network has not sold or moved their coins in over a year. So don't let things around the ETF scare you. The majority of the coin holders are still the plebs. But the overall Bitcoin ETF market seems to be doing very well despite the outflows. And the reality is most people think GBTC can only continue these kind of outflows till the end of the year at the most. And as you've probably guessed, this has been really fantastic for Coinbase, as the CEO, Brian Armstrong, recently mentioned.
16: Yeah, so with the, you know, the ETFs that got approved, we've seen a huge influx of capital into the system. About $12 billion of inflow have happened. And, you know, some, when that happens, sometimes people ask us, well, what does that mean for Coinbase? Well, you know, it's actually incredibly positive for Coinbase. We're the custodian for about 90% of the assets in those Bitcoin ETFs. And so we have monetization opportunities there as a custodian, but it didn't cannibalize any of the opportunity in our direct products too, our retail app, our institutional product. We actually saw increased inflows there while we saw $12 billion of inflow into the ETFs.
0: I've got some project updates for you. RoboSats 0.6.0 is out. This is a non-KYC, non-know-your-customer way to buy Bitcoins using the Lightning Network. They've been working on an Android app as well, but something that I think is going to be just a big deal long-term is their renewed effort on decentralization. They're picking this back up, and they introduced a major upgrade that introduces RoboSats Federation. a decentralized system of independent coordinators to host orders. They say this will enhance the platform's robustness and experience. Now, it's just the beginning, but they say this is the first step towards significant decentralization, allowing users to interact with any coordinator seamlessly. They have a new avatar generator in there, and of course, bug fixes and improvements. And in the spirit of KYC-free Bitcoin, another platform that just seems to be going from strength to strength now, and I'm happy to actually say that, is BISC, B-I-S-Q. And they have just released BISC 2. They're trying to make it easier to use, and something I think that is really a great resource if you're considering using BISC, is some of their team joined an AMA and Ask Me Anything on Stacker News, and they answered some great questions about how it works, the feature breakdown, fees, the differences between BISC 2 and BISC 1. Another great way to buy your Bitcoin peer-to-peer KYC-free. I'll have links to the AMA and to the news article about RoboSats, two of my favorite applications out there. Great ways to stack Bitcoin without KYC. We have some boosts. The Dude Abide comes in with 77,777 sats. Oh boy, you are our baller lobster this week, the Dude Abides. He was boosting episode one. He says, let's get this thing to the first page. It deserves it. Thanks. You know, that does help in the fountain charts. Lots of people find us when we go to the top page. Jeremy Ross comes in with 20,000 sats. Great show so far. Looking forward to more episodes as I continue my own journey into crypto and value for value. Oh, be very careful, Jeremy. We appreciate you being here. And hopefully after a few episodes, you'll stop calling it crypto and you'll call it Bitcoin. I appreciate the boost. Jordan Bravo comes in with 5,555 sats.
17: Coming in hot with the boost.
0: He says, I'm excited for this week in Bitcoin, especially in the way of with Bitcoin Dad going on hiatus. Yes, yeah, I've heard a few of those. Thank you very much. Adam Curry comes in with 10,000 sats.
18: Make it so.
0: Says, great clip about DOS. Happy to oblige, Podfather. Glad you found it useful. Thanks for the booth. Booth? Thanks for the booth, for the Jeff booth. No, thank you for the boost. I appreciate it. Chad F. comes in with a strong, really enjoying the show, row of ducks. Thank you, Chad F. Yukon Ornelius, probably getting that right, comes in with 10,000 sats.
19: It's over 9,000!
0: Says, this was a great episode. Episode 2, it gives me a busy dad the distilled information I need. Now I don't always have the time to pay attention to everything going on with the news and the talk, so this show is filling those holes in just 1 hour. Oh, I'm going to try to keep it under an hour. Maybe I went long. I mean, there will be weeks where it goes a little long, I imagine, depending on the news. I'd say my nominal target is 25 to 30 minutes, but I don't push it if it's not necessary for the content. It's, again, it's high signal. Get you in, get you out. This is the part where I like to just slow down and engage with the community and expand where we can. And, of course, I'm hoping this kind of becomes a revolving conversation where you guys boost in with the topics and things you care about, the things you want follow-up on or you want to follow-up on. All of that is very, very welcome. You can boost with a new podcast app at podcastapps.com. And I love them. I love it when you do. Green Everett boosted in with 5,000 sats. He says, I'm here because Adam Curry said I should listen. Well, very good. The Podfather, it has great taste. This is my first time here. I'm hitting play now. Adam's people, we boost right off the bat. Now, that is great. It's good people. That's what that is. That is good, good people.
19: B-O-O-S-T.
0: Gene Bean comes in with 5,000 sats. Just met Gene Bean in IRL at Scale and NixCon. And he's just as great in person as he is over Boost. He writes, thanks for the advice and your time last week. I really appreciate it. I'm also loving the show. It's well done and a great format. You're a great format, Gene Bean. You're a great format. Oppie 1984 comes in. 4,000 sats with a support boost. 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How about that? That is a hot boost.
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0: 15,000 sats. 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Another great show format. 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Great stuff. Hashtag go podcasting. How about that? How about that? Now that is real support. Thank you, Podhome. 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Appreciate that. The Tone Wrecker comes in with 6,102 sats. This is great weekly coverage of capturing relevant events, and nice to see the nod to Time Chain Calendar. Added your show to my rotation. I appreciate that. Nice nod of confidence. Sorry I missed you last week. Where were you? I was here. Okay, no, I wasn't. Time Chain Calendar shout out. Still a great, great tool. I really love it. I have it up on a couple of my tablets that I have around my house. Yes, I have tablets around my house. Don't bug me about it. Gene Bean comes in with another row of ducks. Do you have any suggestions on how to get started running a Bitcoin node, possibly on a VPS like Hetzner? I don't know if I recommend Hetzner. I don't have experience with running a node on Hetzner. If anybody does, please boost in. I'll tell you what I've been really liking, Gene, if you're up for it, is the Nix Bitcoin project. It's a bit intense if you're not familiar with Nix, so that's a big lift. But all of the issues you have with something like a Start 9, which I think is great, or an Umbral, which is pretty good, you don't have with Nix Bitcoin. And that is somebody else is managing and packaging things up and kind of making assumptions about how your system is built. And then when big updates happen, those assumptions can sometimes bite you. And things go wrong and you end up down like at a command line interface, maybe some sort of series of scripts that they've written, taking different incarnations off of their form, trying to get your personal bank back up online. And if you're a small business like me, you know, it's a pretty critical part of what we do. And what Nix Bitcoin does is like a prescription. It has to be followed every single time. And if anything fails, it doesn't build completely. So you have this sort of pre-flight check. And if everything doesn't check out, it doesn't build. The system doesn't switch. If you switch and there's like some sort of bug or software regression that couldn't be caught at build time, but it's like some sort of bug, maybe an LND or something like that, you just roll back. And that kind of ability to roll back without affecting your data, but be able to roll back the applications, I think a pretty big deal for a Bitcoin node. I know Umbral just has a new update this week. Version 1.0 came out. Could be worth looking at. I don't know about Hetzner. I'd like to hear other people's thoughts on that. I have to tell you, it feels risky to some degree to use a Bitcoin, to seriously use a node on any VPS, depending on what your threat vector is. I think it's just something to keep in mind. That is something I'd love to open up for conversation to the rest of the audience. So please do boost in if you have opinions on that. Mr. Pibb comes in. Mr. Pibb, is that you? With one extra B, that's all it takes, and that's not... Okay, I'll go with it. 5,000 sats. Bitcoin noob here. Totally ignorant, to be honest. Wow, well, you got a boost in, dude. That's pretty good. You haven't led me astray on Linux FOSS or self-hosting, so I'll hitch onto this wagon as well. I've been curious about Bitcoin, and it's nice to have a source of information who I already trust. I learned a lot so far. Keep them coming, please. I'd welcome some Bitcoin 101-type podcasts for myself, fellow newbies who are listening. Thank you, Chris. We should probably start as a community collecting resources for total Bitcoin newbies. I like the intellectual curiosity a lot, Mr. Pibb. That's a rarity. You're a special person. That is really something. And thank you for the boost. I really appreciate that, too. I know that first setup can be a little bit of a climb. Mr. Kospelin comes in with 2,000 sats. Says, love the updates segment. Thank you. J-Cube, 2,000 sats. Heck yeah, dude. I'm glad you're covering this stuff. And User82 came in with 3,000 sats. This is great to see you back. And Hybrid Sarcasm was rocking the support after getting his Wallaby and Strike issues sorted out. I know. Well, he says managed wallets like Albi and Strike make it impossible to empty my wallet to zero. Yeah. That's always kind of a trick because this is one of the reasons I think Liquid and Lightning are going to be maybe more accessible to average users that are moving small funds. Because I probably have wallets all over the place with what essentially are dust sats. Because you always have to reserve some for fees, yeah. Would a self-hosted wallet be the solution to this? To a degree, you're always going to have the issue of needing to get, you know, the fees covered. But what you could do pretty easily on a self-hosted wallet is, you know, throw some more UTXOs in there, combine it into a larger transaction and move them all out. You'll have more optionality. You definitely have more optionality on a self-hosted one. There are minimum transactions, and you know how you've seen this before, like on the hosted ones where they'll just auto-calculate the fees for you, and they'll just tell you, like, they don't give you, like, different kinds of optionality to control, like, how many fees you want, or maybe you want to do replace by fee. Like, they don't give you access to that stuff that is tooling to solve some of this. So it does get better, but it's not perfect. 21 is enough comes in with 12,121 sats. And they write, this is the first Jupiter Broadcasting show I can catch from the very beginning. That's great. Welcome aboard, sir. Thanks for all the content. Now, that's all the boost we had above 2,000 sats. I currently have a cutoff of 2,000 sats universally across my shows just for time purposes. It's sort of the best way I can manage, but I appreciate all of it. We had 32 boosters this week, which is really outrageously great. And so I read all of them. They all go in my show notes for posterity as well. So if your amount is below the 2,000 sats, don't worry. I'm still seeing it. It just doesn't make it into the actual on-air portion. But I appreciate all of them. Thank you, everybody who boosted in. We stacked 199,927 sats. Radical transparency around what we bring in the value for value model is key to how this works. That's why I tell you the amounts. 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Now, I do have a couple of resources of the week that I want to get to, so I'm not done with you yet. But thank you, boosters. 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Bolts.exchange. Now, you may know about Bolts.exchange, but if you don't, let me just take a second and tell you this is the way that myself and pretty much everybody I know moves funds between on-chain and Lightning, or from Lightning back to on-chain, or potentially swap into Liquid. Bolts, B-O-L-T-Z dot exchange. So if you've got some sats sitting in a wallet and you want to get them in a new podcast app and you want to get them onto Lightning, you can use Bolts.exchange. Or if you want to take sats out of a Lightning wallet and move them on-chain to store them, you can use Bolts.exchange. And I think it's a fantastic service and something they've done this week that made me want to mention them. And I got to say, I'd love to see everybody do this, is Bolts.exchange has posted a very, very good warrant canary. Maybe what should really be the industry standard. They have their PGP signature up there, and it's a signed message that says, the maintainers and admins of the software project known as Bolts Exchange have received and complied with zero requests for information from any kind of third parties, including but not limited to government agencies. We will renew this notice within 60 days' time. If this notice fails to be renewed by then, you should assume the worst. I am the admin of HTTPS Bolts.exchange. I am in control of my PGP key. I will update this canary within 60 days. Today is 2024-03-2022. And of course, they put the latest Bitcoin block hash in there as well with their PGP signature. You can then also, they make it easy to import their keys and verify this message. They give you the actual PGP command line and curl command line, and it's really GPG, to do all that. That, man, just a round of applause and a bell for them. I'm going to slap that bell hard for those guys. I think that is something that we should see anybody who's responsible for any kind of transactions or where they touch your money for a few minutes even. I want to see that. I want to see this from, you know, Blockworks. I want to see this from Coinbase. I think we should see this everywhere. So I'll put a link to their canary, and I'll also link to Bolts.exchange because it really truly is a fantastic and quick and cheap way to move between Lightning, on-chain, and Liquid. And now it's time for our final clips of the week. This one is a reminder of why Bitcoin is important, and it really is a dramatic one. India's Congress Party, not familiar with the politics of India, so I can't vouch either way for the Congress Party, but they apparently represent around 20% of the population, and this week they had their bank accounts frozen just 2 months before elections.
18: If any of you imagine, anybody in the country imagines what happens when your bank account, your ATM card, your entire financial identity is erased, right? You can imagine if it is done to a family, the family will starve to death. If it is done to a business, the business will be crippled, right? This is what has been done to the Congress Party 1 month back. All our bank accounts have been frozen. We can do no campaign work. We cannot support our workers. We cannot support our candidates. Our leaders cannot fly from one part of the country to the other. Forget fly. They can't take a railway train. And this has been done literally 2 months before the election campaign.
0: Bitcoin fixes this. It can happen in India. It can happen in Canada. And it happens where you live today already. You just probably, hopefully, have had the privilege of not having to notice. And Bitcoin also protects you from inflation. And this week, some are saying that we may have just witnessed a transition from the Fed to now a new standard of high inflation for longer.
20: Mohamed Al-Aryan is here, chief economic advisor to Allianz, president of Queen's College at Cambridge University, and a Fed, are you a whisperer? What are you?
21: Observer.
20: A Fed observer. Fed observer. Did Did you think it was dovish, more dovish than you were expecting yesterday?
3: Oh, absolutely. And in two ways. One is a signal that they're willing to tolerate higher inflation for longer. And second, something that is flying below the radar screen is what Chair Powell said about QT, said about the balance sheet, saying that he's willing to slow down the journey to a lower balance sheet. I think that twin patience means that we may well look back on this week as the week in which central banks stepped away from a very strict inflation target to a much broader concept of an inflation
20: target. And this has...
0: The truth is, the Fed's trapped. If they lower rates, inflation will start ticking up faster than it already is in a tightening cycle. And if they don't lower the rates, it seems like a very likely scenario that we'll enter a massive recession if you look at all the indicators that are all peaking at pre-2008 levels. And as the CNBC host was about to bring up, it's also an election cycle, which means that if the economy were to slide, it would be an even bumpier and rowdy election season.
20: And this has, in your view, nothing to do with the election.
3: So I would like to believe the Fed in saying that it is apolitical.
20: You would like to believe? Do you believe?
3: Look, I have no other reason to believe otherwise.
20: Well, it was weirdly dovish, and I keep bringing up that suddenly it seems like the asymmetric risk is now of a recession after we've had two really hot inflation numbers.
3: So I was with you when you asked me what does the outlook look like. I told you 55% soft landing, 30% recession, 15% something better than that.
20: Oh, yeah. I remember.
3: And I think that they realize two things. I think they realize that the economy is weakening, but they've also realized, or I hope they're going to realize, that we are living in a world in which the supply side is the problem and that we need to tolerate slightly higher inflation if we don't want to sacrifice the economy.
0: Now, how about that? Now it's we can't risk the economy. Not we have to stop inflation. Either way, Bitcoin protects your purchasing power over the long term in numerous ways. But these two that we just covered, I think these are some of the most powerful. And these are the ones that your no-coiner friends and family are going to start to understand as their financial privilege begins to melt away. Now, if you made it this far, I want to just say thank you very much. This Week in Bitcoin.show is where you can find the links. I now have a contact form if you're not a booster, but boost is really what I'd love to see from you and what you'd love to see from me. Boost in and tell me what you'd like to see in the show, what you'd like to see covered. Was there something missed that you thought should have been in here? That'd also be great to let me know. It helped me refine what I'm watching. I'm hoping to create the number one Bitcoin news podcast for the podcasting 2.0 community and for the Jupiter broadcasting community. And of course, the wider one as well. So I'm also soliciting value for value music, songs that fit the theme of the show. You know, normally you don't play Bitcoin songs on a podcast, but this is a great excuse to play one. So if there's a great value for value Bitcoin song, please link it to me. Or if just there's some music you think that works really well for an outro, I'd love to hear it because I think it's a great way for the show to incorporate a feature that really has changed the discussion around sats. When you boost into a show or you boost a track, people are not denominating that value in dollars. The entire value for value community is using sats. Everything is being valued in sats directly. It's the beginning of something beautiful, and now music is part of that. So I'd like to incorporate it into this show. Now, this week, though, since I don't have a value for value song, I do have a meme of the week. You know, it's something kind of silly. And old Mikey Saylor, he's always great for a meme. He's a bit of a meme factory. Perhaps that's intentional. Wouldn't it be hilarious if we discovered he had writers helping him come up with quips that can be memed? Oh, that'd be so much drama. It'd be crazy. Maybe I should get out of here. The signal is beginning to drop, I think. Thank you so much for listening to This Week in Bitcoin. I'll see you next week. And I mean it.
21: What do you do with the Bitcoin besides it just gather value?
22: Real estate developers in New York City, they're not buying the real estate because they want to live in it.
21: But like most of the people who are buying assets,

0: okay?
1: Right, like, the point is, if you have the superior asset, it's going up forever, Laura. Forever.
2: Right, I mean, right, but I mean, we can all look Bitcoin sort of as...
1: Forever, Laura.
3: People...

0: Hello, friends, and welcome back to your weekly Linux talk show. My name is Chris.
1: My name is Wes.
2: And my name is Brent.
0: Hello, gentlemen. Well, coming up on the show today, it appears Google is laying the groundwork to start locking down sideloading on Android. You can imagine we have some thoughts on that news. So what we'll do is we'll push Wes's Pixel further than Google ever imagined or dreamed possible. Then we'll round out the show with some great boosts, some picks, and a lot more. So before we get to all of that, let's start by saying time-appropriate greetings to our mumble room. Hello, VirtualLog.
3: Hello there.
4: Hey, Wes, and hello, Brent.
0: Hello. And hello, everybody up there in the quiet listening, too. Got a good showing up there as well. Of course, we're doing this here podcast live on a Sunday. 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Easy peasy. And a big thank you to Defined Networking at defined.net/unplugged. Go meet Managed Nebula from Defined Networking. They took the brilliant, beautiful, fully open source Nebula Mesh VPN network and built this product around that anyone can use. It's Managed Nebula, a decentralized VPN built on what we think is the best open source mesh VPN platform. And the entire stack is optimized for speed, simplicity, and industry-leading security. Slack has been using it since day one, but we hear more and more stories from you out there in the audience using it, deploying it on your home labs or for work or whatever it is. And as a result, and keep sending them in, we've been seeing some pretty cool tools sent into the network. But this one was actually made by one of our own, Deckbot. Listener Deckbot has made Nebula CertMaker, a simple YAML and Python script to create certificates for all of your mesh nodes. So I think, Wes, the way it works is it looks at, you have a list of all your hosts. It'll walk through that list and create a new Nebula certificate and generate and sign the certificates for each one of the hosts in that file.
1: Exactly. Yeah. So like Nebula itself provides the primitives for managing the certs and all that kind of thing. And you can build on top of it. And Deckbot has, which is awesome. And we're seeing more and more of that, which is great to see.
0: Shout out to Deckbot for making something just real simple, but really useful. And the nice thing about Nebula is when you deploy Nebula, you are in control. You can run the entire infrastructure. 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Okay, it's on. It's definitely on. Texas Linux Festival, October 3rd through the 4th in Austin, Texas, at the Commons Conference Center in Austin. We're all road tripping. Brent's coming down from the East Coast, coming down in the van to Texas. And Wes and I are going to load into my car and road trip down on the West Coast. So we'll be coming down individual coasts at the same time. That's kind of cool.
1: So meet us there, why don't you?
2: Coast to coast.
0: Coast to coast, Texas Linux Fest. We don't have swag yet, but we will probably midweek have some Texas Linux Fest swag in the Jupiter Garage. So I'll put a link in the show notes. So midweek, after this came out, go check that out. So, you know, the first week of September. And once again, I'm going to be coming to you asking to help us get there with some boosts. We're in conversation with one potential sponsor, but it hasn't really gotten anywhere yet, and I'm not sure it will in time for us to make it to Texas Linux Fest. So we're going to self-finance this one way or another. My hope is that we can get some boosts that come in, and then what we're going to do, and the reason why the boosts are going to be useful, is I'll be completely frank with you, I'm going to throw them into a loan. I'm not going to sell them. I'm going to throw them into a loan. And if something happened and the price crashed and we got margin called, fine. It's the same as selling them then. But we're going to put them into a loan. We're going to do that to finance our ability to get down to Texas Linux Fest. Now, Chris, why would you do something like that? That's crazy. I am really committed to trying to cover these events. In a way, I know this sounds sort of, I feel strongly that if these events don't get covered and they're not streamed online or anything like that, it's in a way they don't really happen except for in this small little pocket. And they don't make often a huge impact outside of that. And these are really unique to the Linux community. These fests, that are put together by just volunteers that care about Linux and free software. And it's a real pain in the butt. And they go through all of the work, a year-long job, every year.
1: Without the, corporate style event kind of budget or time
0: right.
1: allocation or anything like
0: constantly
1: that.
0: Constantly trying to juggle venues and budgets and networking and community expectations. And they put together something that brings us together across different cultures and different beliefs, but we come together around Linux and free software. And the connections you make there are truly like they take something maybe like somebody you've known online, you meet them in person and they become true friendships. And it's not just about the networking. These are really special events, and they're unique to our community. They're unique to our culture. Other things, they have their kind of community events, but nothing's like a Linux Fest. And I feel really strongly that it's one of the things the show can do as a contribution to the Linux community at whole is try to document and capture these things as they happen. And then they become part of the show's tapestry over time. So 5 years, you listen back, you know, you can hear the 2025 Texas Linux Fest. It's a time capsule. And then the difference of us going and not going is the difference of that getting covered and getting captured. And plus we meet our fellow community members there. It's our opportunity and our chance to actually convert numbers on a dashboard to real faces. And it gives us this kind of motivation that you just don't get scrolling social media and reading the email feedback. So it's probably one of the most expensive things we do. And probably one of the most important things we do. And, you know, screw me if I have yet to figure out a way to really make a profit at it. But it's still something I feel is extremely important we do. And it's also a form of genuine, unique content and journalism. I think that's kind of, maybe don't call it that, but it's in the category of. We're going there, we're doing original reporting that isn't being covered anywhere else. We're capturing something that's unique to our community. And we have an inherent expertise and understanding on the topic matter and on the culture and of the people, so we're perfectly positioned to cover it and capture it. So it just feels like it's extremely important to me that we actually do this. And I felt this way for years, but it's really been crystallized, you know, in the last couple of years. But that doesn't mean there's commercial interest in there. There's not a lot of companies that are going to make a lot of money financing that. Now, there's some that want to do it, but it hasn't materialized yet. But I think it's important, and I would like your help if you would like to boost it and help us get there. We're going to take those sats. We're going to throw them in a SALT loan. There is a margin insurance there. And then we're going to use that to finance it to get us down there. And then I'm going to pay it off probably myself personally over the next year or so. Or we'll sell the sats, whatever we have to do. But it gives us some optionality. We can or can, we have the option to or not to sell them. So it gives us flexibility there. And when it's in that SALT loan, we'll have cash that we can use to get our butts down there and rent hotels and whatever else we have to do. So that's the goal. It's a bit ambitious, and we only have until the end of this month, really, the next month, September, to do it. Because it,

0: Operation Homeward Bound.
1: Yeah. So it's super ambitious, but we hope you will help us with that. You can send us a boost. The easiest way to do it is Fountain FM. Now, the reason why we're doing boosts is because we're going to be using that in a particular way. So Fountain FM is probably the most straightforward way to do it because they self-host all that infrastructure. Now, if you can't do that or you don't want to participate in that, later in the week, we should have some Texas Linux Fest swag up in the Jupiter Garage at jupitergarage.com. And, inflation has hit the prices of swag. I was complaining to the boys that even like before we price it, these things are ridiculous. But we'll try to keep it reasonable, but something in there that can still put some fuel in the tank and whatnot. And we'll have that up at jupitergarage.com, which could be another way. And just anybody that does even consider it, thank you very much. It's a wild thing we're doing here, making a Linux podcast for a very niche audience, caring about these kinds of esoteric things. There's not a lot of people out there that get it. So if you're one of them, we really appreciate you. Well, we wanted to follow up on the Bcache FS saga, as it has now been officially marked as externally maintained by Linus Torvalds, which means essentially Bcache FS has lost its seat at the dinner table, and it's going to go sit at the kids' table again, which is a big shift since it was really, really close to being declared stable. But Linus has officially moved it from the supported category to, quote, externally maintained in the kernel's maintainers file. Now, you guys know, if you've been listening to the show, this is after months of back and forth that sort of broke down after Linux 6.17 and have led to this.
0: Yeah, as Linus said in his commit, as per many long discussion threads, public and private.
1: Yeah.
0: But we don't know a ton about exactly what that means. I did take a little peek in the maintainers file. It has a self-description on like this status line, which could be supported, which is someone is actually paid to look after this, could be maintained, which is somebody actually looks after it. Then there's odd fixes, there's orphan, and there's obsolete listed there. But then if you actually go grep in the file, there's a few more things that you find, like an orphan slash obsolete, some specific references to different architectures. There's also one that's called Buried Alive in Reporters, which is actually what is listed at the very bottom under the rest, which has Linus listed as the maintainer.
1: What is buried under alive in reporters? Does that mean air reports or does that mean media?
0: I think people, you know, talking to him. I mean, he's basically the person of last resort.
1: Okay.
0: You know.
1: Yeah, yeah.
0: But in there, there's only, right, so standing out as a single entry is this externally maintained, and there's no real other references I could find in the kernel source.
1: Really?
0: So at this point, I don't know what it means exactly in terms of, like, official status. Obviously, it seems to be implied that Linus is not intending to accept any pull requests for BcacheFS, at least anytime soon, but we don't have any, like, official explanation as far as I've been able to find.
1: So it doesn't implicitly mean anything by externally maintained.
0: Well, I mean, it surely has some meaning. We can seemingly infer that it's no longer being maintained in the kernel, but it did not come with, like, a description or update to the docs around the precise meaning.
1: I wonder if you picked up on this. My sense was, so you read Linus and what he says, and it kind of sounds like there's been conversations in public and private, he says, and you get the sense that maybe everybody's on the same page. But then when I went to see what Kent's reaction was, it seemed like maybe that's not the case. In fact, it seemed like maybe Kent didn't even really know what was going on. Did you get that same picture?
0: Yeah, I mean, to look at some of his public comments.
1: Again, we should say the author of BcacheFS.
0: Right. He says things like, I know as much as the rest of you. We don't know what externally maintained means, though. It's all speculation. As far as I know, it means what it means hasn't been communicated to anyone outside the inner circle. Certainly not me. So it seems to say that, you know, Kent's seen the update in the source tree and the reporting like everyone else, but it wasn't what externally maintained, at least, and what that implies for the future had not been communicated elsewhere.
1: I don't know. Brent, do you think it's worth considering users taking action here? Like, if more of us as users figure out whatever method it might be to use this file system, does that put pressure back on the Linux kernel developers to figure out a way to incorporate this, even if it is through an ambassador or something? Is there some action we can take in that regard, do you think?
2: I'm not sure the number of people using it is part of the decision here. It seems like a lot of it is just interpersonal challenges. We've certainly seen this, I think, on the show as maybe the worst case for the file system. So I hope this is like a new status that maybe considers the project in some decisions instead of being 100% external, and maybe there's a chance for it to come back in a year or two. But this feels like a sad day. At least that's how I'm feeling.

0: I mean, it does make it harder to use going forward. It does seem like Kent and team are already working on publishing some DKMS packages, so that will definitely be an option at some point here in the short term, I expect. And, you know, there may be also distros that decide to just build custom kernel variants with it compiled in, or, you know, there's a few options for, and well, I think we'll have to see exactly what that looks like on the ground as things move forward.
1: Yeah. He did share recently on Friday, he says, quote, "I think we're approaching a month since the last critical bug report. That's a milestone. Things have stabilized faster than I expected, at least from the look of things." That's really good. I mean, a month since the last critical, that's a good milestone. It's nice that he can keep those things in mind. I have a bad habit. I tend to completely ignore the successes and just focus on the next big thing that has to be fixed. And it is good to recognize those kinds of things.
0: He did go on in that little update to kind of list a few of the, like, there's a performance bug, an accounting bug, and a bug with some of the compression stuff. But they all seem like normal things you shake out in a file system. And sounds like progress is ongoing. So it doesn't seem like, at least on the development side, if you are willing to jump now through the extra hurdles to actually get access to the file system, it will be continuing to be worked on and hopefully stabilize.
1: I just find it interesting how different this go-around is with BcacheFS than ButterFS. I think BcacheFS has benefited from having somebody who's out there articulating the point of view. And if you will, I'm sorry, the story. Even today, if you go on R Linux, you will see a thread that is extremely critical of Kent and continues to push the whole narrative of Kent tried to push features during an RC window and he's a bad person. And it's really unfortunate because it's such a singular view in which you take one event and you dismiss a decade of contributions. And I think something like BcacheFS would be actually a lot worse off right now if it weren't for Kent and his communication. And while so much of that has been a focus of criticism recently, I think if you look at what ButterFS went through and the damage to its brand and reputation, even now, even after six or so solid years of continuous improvements, its brand is such that people still don't trust it. And they still talk about, oh, I'm afraid I'm going to lose data. And I think in part it's because there hasn't been anybody out there that's a lead ButterFS developer articulating their point of view like Kent does. And if you're willing to focus in on the message from Kent and not get distracted by clickbaity headlines that try to drive attention based on kernel drama, and you actually focus on the work, it's quite impressive what continues to happen over there. And Kent's actually pretty good at articulating that to his community on Reddit and his Patreon. And I think in part of this is because he is an independent developer. So he doesn't have to go through a corporate PR communications, right? If Kent goes and talks to somebody about it, he doesn't have to get it cleared first. And so he's able to take direct response and direct action online and communicate directly, and he's a good communicator, and I think that's been criticized a lot lately, but if you follow him and his community, he's very responsive, and he's very clear, and he's also upfront about what still doesn't work, and what he's not blowing smoke, he's not hyping things up. And I just think it's interesting, and I wonder if you agree, Wes, that if ButterFS had had somebody that was communicating like Kent is now, if perhaps ButterFS's brand, if you will, or reputation, maybe is a better way to go, would be in a different state.
0: Yeah, that seems like a fairly plausible theory. I think Kent is doing a great job of being, you know, for folks willing to engage and ask for support of, you know, if you have a bug, he will work with you to fix your file system. And that's probably goes a long way to getting people to actually try to use it for things, you know, knowing that you actually do have some support and it's a sort of identifiable human or team of people or whatever behind it that you can see consistently do that.
1: Brent, I have a question for you. When it comes to defining code creator being too toxic to be allowed in the Linux kernel, do you think it's more or less toxic to murder your wife than to criticize ButterFS?
2: Well, one is related to the work that's being implemented into the kernel and the other isn't. So there's that way to look at it.
1: I suppose I'm just saying we kept a murderer's file system in the Linux kernel for years after he was convicted of murdering his wife.
2: I don't think that should be accepted in society in general, if that's really your question.
1: I'm just pointing that out. As far as I know, Kent hasn't murdered his wife.
0: But, you know, I don't know. Maybe Hans was great to work with on the list.
1: Yeah.
0: Maybe. That's the closer to the issue, right?
1: Very polite on the mailing list. Even when Linus got nippy, he probably was still very polite about it. Yeah.
2: But it's interesting that, like, The Linux kernel is one of the most successful open source projects in history, but this kind of shows that it's not necessarily open to everyone, right? If you're creating friction in that, well, you might not have the opportunity to have your otherwise great code be implemented necessarily.
0: As much as it's software, it's also a human endeavor.
1: Speaking of benevolent dictators, Google has made it official. They are laying down plans to block the sideloading of unverified developers' apps starting next year in their Android operating system. It's big news, and I've probably been sent this link a dozen times this week, and I agree, it's a big story. What they're calling them is unverified apps, which is basically every app that you sideload right now, and this is going to impact what are called certified Android devices, which is any device that gets any of the Play stuff. So developers who distribute apps outside the Play Store will have to start verifying their identity through a new Android developer console that Google is currently building. So you can think of it as equivalent to the Google Play console that exists for Play Store developers right now, but now they're making something they say will be more streamlined for verification. So don't worry, it's going to be streamlined, but they're going to let you now publish outside the Play Store if you go through this new console that they're building.
0: Yeah, it's right there in the name, isn't it? Android Developer Console. They're responsible for all of Android.
1: And they will ask you things like your legal name, your address, your email, and your phone number, just so that way you can have an APK that users can sideload. So this starts in October of 2025, and then it goes to broad developer access in March of 2026. But the first user rollouts will be in Brazil, Indonesia, and Singapore and Thailand, and those start next year in September of 2026, and then go global to all users by 2027. So any Android with Google services, which is like basically all the ones sold in the West, will be impacted by this. And of course, it is worth noting that this is likely Google's BS response to the courts ordering them to allow competing app stores. This is what they're going to do, is they're essentially taking a page from Apple's playbook and they're going to make it worse while complying with the courts. Because, you know, all of a sudden sideloading is this huge risk after all these years. Mm-hmm. And we got to clamp it down. Product VP Susan Fay said that in a recent analysis, they found 50 times more malware from internet sideloaded sources than apps on Google Play.
0: Is there really this like epidemic of people enabling sideloaded? So like most people don't even know that it's an option.
1: And that statistics, like they probably scanned all of GitHub,
0: right?
1: Every frickin' fork of every legitimate thing, and then they compared it to like, you know, the 20,000 apps in the Play Store.
0: Mm-hmm. Many people would also be totally fine with just making it harder to enable, put it behind the developer menu, or you know, like there's a fair options to make it like where I don't think my mom is going to just do that, even when instructed by a malicious actor, or at least has a lot of opportunity to second guess that decision.
2: That seems like such a reasonable solution, Wes. How dare you?
0: I know.
1: It's this is the worst like example of Google no longer following Don't Be Evil, because it's a cynical response. I believe it's a cynical response to what is a court order. They're like, well, if we're going to have to do it, we're going to do it this way. And then they're going to accomplish a wider goal and say, but look, we're just doing what we're told.
0: Yeah. I mean, and you can kind of tell too, right? They see the benefits that Apple gets from its style of ecosystem. I'm sure there's been many internally for years who've sort of wondered, well, maybe is that the strategy we should be doing? And I just think, you know, I was just recommending to someone who was, they wanted to watch YouTube, but they did not like what they were getting from the algorithm. And I was like, oh, here's some apps that you can use. Those are probably exactly the kind of thing that maybe even if they don't, you know, maybe they violated terms of service, but not the law. But if Google is not incentivized to like them, will they stop showing up as something regular people can even try to use?
2: It, to me, it feels like for years and years now, well, basically since the start of Android, we've all, for those of us who really value the privacy side of things and the ability to modify the software that's running on your own, you know, purchased phone, we kind of knew this was a possibility, at least I did, and yet maybe it's arguable that we haven't done enough to give ourselves great options when this would come to pass, which sounds like we're there. We got, what, a year to go? So this feels like a huge loss in terms of what is possible for us to do with our own software on our own phones in the future, and I hope somehow those of us who are smart enough to be able to write software that can push on this little decision that that we get there. I feel like that's a super important thing from a privacy and also software freedom perspective. So we could have done better. Here we are.
1: Yeah, we should have known better.
0: As Jeff says, as much as this makes me angry, I'm not that worried as long as we can still get root or ROMs one way or another. And it is worth pointing out, it does seem like, you know, us graphene folks, this won't really impact in the same way. So I think there is still an element of that, but I'd kind of just worry about the, you know, the ordinary folks using the platform, even if they would never use this, like,
1: it makes things like F-Droid and Obtainium on stock Android perhaps unusable and untenable for some developers.
0: Or at least a very different experience.
1: Yeah.
0: And that's where I think it's like, okay, even if this first version isn't the world falling apart for Android, the philosophy and the change in that and not sort of respecting that at the root is very worrying.
1: The trend is not our friend here. I mean, our previous story, there was also a step backwards, was the news that they've removed Pixel Device Tree drivers or whatever it is from the upstream Android source code. And so it makes projects like Graphene OS and others more difficult. And so these things are in isolation kind of bad. But when you put them all together, it starts to paint a picture that's real bad. And you worry about the long-term viability of things like Graphene OS. Would any of us be shocked to learn that the Pixel 10 is the last one that you can ever run Graphene OS on? I wouldn't be. And I know the project's concerned about enough that they've been trying to work with a hardware OEM to add the hardware support they need so that way an existing hardware OEM could enable Graphene OS support. Please let it be Motorola. I would love a Motorola Flip. I'm also a little bored with the Pixel hardware.
0: This also kind of sucks in the middle ground, too. I was just thinking, like, okay, like, you still can use graphene, but if more things, you know, use play integrity and stuff, like, there's already kind of this, like, well, if there's a certain set of core apps that you have to have, you might be forced to be on one of, you know, either iOS or upstream Google Android. And then now if you can't load the other apps that you actually want, that's rough.
1: This, to me, also seems like it's a trend that continues as long as Apple gets away with this type of stuff. Because Apple, what happens is, oddly and grossly enough, Google's incentives are to align with Apple. Because then they get more control and they set a standard. They're the Coke and Pepsi of smartphones in the United States and in the West. And if Google says, actually, we've done research and we concur with Apple's position here, sideloading is dangerous. That strengthens both their positions, right? Google has no incentive to fight this. And so I think they trend towards Apple's walled garden over time. That's my main concern. And if that happens, then why not just get iOS and use that fancy iCloud privacy mode that they have and just say, screw it. It's really disappointing. I don't like this trend at all. And it seems to me that we're watching Android drift more towards the iOS experience over time. Do you agree?
2: I think I would agree. I'm wondering if, for a moment, maybe we can try to find some kind of positive in this decision. Is there a positive for end users? Like, is this an actual problem? Is this good for somebody other than Google?
0: I mean, there probably is some slight security benefit.
1: Maybe.
0: Sure.
1: You could make the same argument about Windows.
0: Mm-hmm.
1: You know, if Microsoft would have done this in the Windows XP day, you probably would have had less people get malware and crap on Windows XP. But Microsoft chose to keep it an open platform and let people install their own applications.
0: Because it does, right? It means at least, like, okay, if they do find malware from a developer, they can then immediately filter out anything else that developer's made or things like that. So in cases of breaches of trust or bad faith developers, that is a new option.
1: Okay, I want to bounce this to you guys, and also I'd say I'm bouncing this to the audience.
3: Boost!
1: So if you have an opinion and looking for an excuse to support the road trip, why is Google rolling this out to the smaller markets first? What is the reason there? Why not roll it out to the West first?
0: Well, it's not even small. I mean, maybe smaller monetary, but it's, I mean, by people, it's got to be a lot.
1: Yeah.
0: Right? I mean, Brazil and Indonesia.
1: Yeah, I guess so. Yeah, I mean, smaller, I meant in economic size, but yeah. You think I just wonder, is it because if things go wrong, it'll get less attention in the West? What would be the reason for that? I just don't really understand why.
0: Is this somewhere where they've seen more malware or more security implications? Do they think that culturally it'll be more accepted there? I have no idea.
1: Do they shape some sort of legal precedent first doing it this way? I don't know.
2: It's interesting that they don't roll this out everywhere at the same time. It makes me wonder if they're hesitating about the decision. You know, why? Why would you not roll it out? You can still do it in phases, but worldwide. So it's interesting to choose certain markets.
1: I think the biggest takeaway, red flag here, is this is the community this impacts the most is free software developers. Free software developers that don't want a KYC just to publish an Android app. Imagine if the three of us used an APK for doing the show, like you put together some tiny APK that does automations for us.
0: Mm-hmm.
1: We would now.
0: I have to go register and make an account.
1: Yeah, and you're on Google's map now.
0: Even if you just wanted to use Obtainium to fetch it from the GitHub that I published as open source.
1: That sucks, and it fundamentally changes the value proposition of Android because this is going to be a huge deal in businesses. Small businesses and medium and large businesses have vendors or create their own internal APKs all the time. That's one of the reasons why Android was a little bit more successful, like on manufacturing floors. That deal just got changed on you. Surprise, surprise. So like, this is the user base that gets impacted the most. It's free software and those types of users. And it stinks because in another 5 years, Google could slap a $25 fee on there. Or they could say no for some reason. And they, in the press release, they talk about one of the reasons they want to do this is they want to be able to turn these apps off. So if one of them turns out, God forbid, think of the children. If one of them turns out that there's an APK out there that goes malicious, even if you didn't get it through the Play Store, the core benefit that Google gets, they can still turn it off because they can revoke its cert. And when the OS runs the app now, it's checking to see if it has valid certs for all these apps, and its certification check will fail. So your OS will refuse to launch the application you asked it to because somebody at Google HQ turned it off.
0: Just gross.
2: That is bonkers.
1: That's where we're at now.
2: It gets me questioning whether some smaller open source projects who have chosen maybe not to be a part of this larger Google ecosystem at this point, if they'll just find a huge, massive drop in users and maybe the project can't continue because of these changes. That'd be quite a sad thing for these smaller projects that many of us rely on.
1: This is one of those Google changes where Graphene OS users and other, I think Graphene OS in particular, because on Graphene OS, you can still have the Google Play services, but they're sandboxed and they run at user level privileges. So here we get the best of both worlds for once. We're not getting something really taken away from us. And this doesn't minimize the viability of Graphene OS. I think this makes Graphene OS more viable. Like if you're a small business and you want to get a generic Android device like a Pixel, and you want something you can publish your own APKs on, well, maybe the solution now is just deploy Graphene OS on there and then install the couple of Play apps you do need.
0: I would love to see that, especially if we get some sort of critical mass to be able to pressure some apps to watch what they do with the integrity stuff.
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2: Well, that all being said, in good Linux Unplugged fashion, we've been doing, well, Wes mostly, has been doing crazy things with his Android phone just to prove, I don't know, that you can? Maybe it's your last chance? Wes, what the hell have you been doing?
1: What's going on, Wes Payne?
0: Well, hey, I don't want to throw Chris under the bus here because we've both been mucking around with it. But we sort of remembered that Android has that Linux terminal now.
1: Yeah.
0: And we did maybe mention it on the show or play with it a tiny bit, but all I had seen is that, oh, Graphene offers it now. I'll install it. And then I saw it was a Debian VM essentially. And, oh, yes, I can install Nix in it. And then I didn't really kind of mess with it after that. But we thought there's got to be, you know, more we can do with a full proper Linux environment.
1: Yeah, who needs their damn Play Store? Who needs their Play API and their authorized apps? This probably is something we should have tried earlier, honestly, because it's been around since Android 15.
0: Yeah, they started plumbing up like, at least the early bits.
1: And then it was like a little bit later they had a graphical Linux application, so there's actually...
0: I think that's still pending, too. Like, that's in, you need kind of bleeding edge 16 builds for that.
1: And you're going to need Wayland apps for that, too, right? But I think it's kind of neat, because it turns your Android device into potentially a full developer machine. No laptop required. You can SSH into it from an existing machine or bring it right up there on your screen. And then eventually play Doom, too.
2: Well, the community reaction has been pretty big on this one. So finally, Androids can do real dev work. People are spinning up Node, Node.js on their phones, of all places.
1: Love it.
2: But, of course, there's a caution. Google has a history of kneecapping these community tools like Termux. We've seen that. So some see this as a co-optation rather than some empowerment. Wes will let us know how he felt.
1: Drama.
2: Privacy advocates, though, they do worry this funnels developers into Google-controlled sandboxes and leaves open-source projects at a risk of being sidelined.
1: I guess it is technically a sandbox. I mean, that is true.
0: Yeah, I mean, it uses the Android virtualization framework, and then it uses CrossVM, which is like a super security-focused. It basically takes the role of QEMU when you run it on top of KVM. It's the virtual machine manager, or the VMM, as they call it. And so it's the thing that sort of sets everything up, and it's organized around safety first and foremost, as their docs say. So you can tell they are trying to get their sandboxing to be at least decent.
1: I guess you could say that's Google trying to control things, but I think that's just good practices for something like this.
0: Yeah, and it's a lot of how they, you know, the rest of this framework is built to support that, and they've been using that tool. They've made it in-house and everything. Interestingly, though, as a result, what you actually see when you open this terminal app is it looks like a kind of like a regular terminal interface, right? You got a couple tabs. You can make tabs up at the top, and then you get a basic terminal.
1: Yeah, and if it's been a minute since you've run it, it takes a bit to get like everything started.
0: Yeah, it boots it up.
1: Yeah,
0: that's actually a web terminal.
1: What?
0: Yeah, that's a web terminal based on TTYD. So TTYD is running in the host, serving that, and then the app connects over HTTPS on port 7681, although I think it has a client certificate to like authenticate to do that. And then it shows you the TTYD web terminal.
1: Did you get it working in another web browser?
0: No, I have not tried that as yet. But that's, I guess, how like the plumbing works under the hood.
1: That's cool, because that would mean that in theory it'd be pretty straightforward for another developer to come along and build a nicer wrapper around that. You know, a better, more powerful user terminal. Although it's not a bad terminal for a phone.
0: Yeah, I do recommend using something that lets you do external input, like, how do you say it, Brent, our favorite tool?
2: So there's source copies or
0: screen copy? I don't know.
2: Screen copy.
1: Why not just use KDE Connect, guys? You're making it hard here. Just use KDE Connect.
0: Well, you get full, like, video mirroring, too.
1: Oh, you get video?
0: Uh-huh.
2: Oh.
0: Well, you got to try it.
1: Yeah, I do.
0: You can just do, like, input control.
1: Well, I didn't need it for what I was doing. Where I was going, we didn't need Rhodes. but it's quaint that you got it working.
0: It is kind of interesting. You get presented an EXT4 root image. Can we put BKHFS on it? I don't know.
2: Ooh.
1: I mean, it's Debian, so you're going to remember there's a little bit of a...
0: Yeah, you do have Debian. I guess there's also, like, it runs a Debian service internally that talks over gRPC, and I think part of that is they do have, like, a little daemon running in user space as, like, a helper, and it watches for open ports. And then it'll prompt you with what you want to do with those ports. So it'll see apps, like you can dynamically open a port or whatever you're running. And then the interface will pop down with a notification asking if you want to prove it. And there's like a little, it'll bring you to a menu where you can toggle each port on and off.
1: In the settings, you can go in there and just see all of them listed.
0: But now by default, that just opens it listening on the local host, essentially. Yeah. So you then, if you want to do that wider, you have to find another app that can do the next layer of forwarding to make it actually public to like your local area network.
1: Or use ADB on your machine, and you can map ports using ADB.
0: Yeah, totally.
1: To localhost, and then just connect to it that way. Yeah. Well, thanks. That's a really fascinating little breakdown of how it works under the hood, Wes. I want to hear about what you did, but I'll tell you about my short adventure before you get into your ridiculousness, because it's great. I decided, why not go all the way? And I found, I believe by a Chinese developer, which I'll link in the show notes, a really handy bash script that you download in your Android environment. And then inside the Linux shell in the Android terminal, it mounts your downloads folder to /mount/shared. And so you go into mount shared and you chmod plus x this shell script that you just randomly downloaded from a stranger. But again, you're in a sandbox. Who really cares? So I run this script, and at first it asks you for your language, Chinese or English, and I say English. And then the next, it's a menu prompt system of what desktop environment would you like? And it has Plasma. Although, let me tell you, it's not like a minimal version of Plasma. It's the full Plasma goodness. So you better resize your disk image because it will fill that disk image. But it's also got Mate, LXQt, XFCE, which is what I went with.
0: Yeah, worth calling out as you say that. You can resize. I think it starts at 8 gig. There's a menu for that. And then you can also recover and wipe it from that same menu if you screw things up, like I did several times.
1: Yes, because the Plasma install was so long and I was barbecuing and things like that, I would walk away from the phone. And I would come back, and it took longer than 30 minutes, and the screen went to sleep because I had like caffeine running for 30 minutes. Screen falls asleep, and it kills the entire process. Also, I once tabbed away to respond to a message, and it killed the entire process. And because I'm an idiot, I was thinking, oh, well, it's a container running as a service, and this terminal is just a front end. So if I swap away, it'll continue to run in the container in the back end. It does not.
0: You maybe want to tweak some of its settings because I've had, it's not 100% success, but I've had a lot of reasonable success with that, of having it just run steady state in the background.
1: Like I've been able to swap, like if I'm at the command line and I'm not doing anything, I've been able to swap out and then like swipe back to the app and still use it. But if I'm in the middle, anytime in the middle of installing packages with apt, swipe out and swipe back, every single time I come back and the app process has been killed and I'm just sitting back at the command line. I broke DPKG 3 separate times. I had to go in and do the whole configure repair 3 separate effing times because of this. So do be aware of that.
2: But is that unusual?
1: Feels brittle, Brent. It feels brittle. But the script continues. It asks you a few more questions, like you need to set up the password for the Droid user. And then you need to get ADB working on your local host, and you can connect it over USB-C. And then when the script is done, it spins up a VNC server that's running the desktop environment of your choice on your phone.
0: Oh, that's great.
1: It is really
2: so
1: cool.
2: So bonkers.
0: So this is like an alternative approach, not using the updated, like, Wayland blessed path. This is like, well, we got Linux here, so we could just do VNC.
1: It works right now.
0: Cool.
1: And because you're doing it over USB-C, the performance is great because it's local. The only requirement, of course, is you just when you plug in your phone, make sure that you have all your UDEV rules set up and that you have USB debugging and all that turned on the Pixel device itself or whatever device you're using. And then you can run this on any Android device that has the Android terminal, and you can get a little GUI running inside VNC to have like a little private desktop session in there. And it's all outside the Play Store other than the terminal app, which comes with the phone. So it felt pretty neat. I broke it so many times that I'm not going to use it, and it felt more like a tech demo, but I'd love to hear stories of people that get it working.
0: Yeah, I think even in the earlier versions than we're playing with, like you kind of had to assemble some of the VM config and pass it to it.
1: That's gotten a lot easier.
0: Mm-hmm.
1: really, it's very simple now because they give you all the commands on the GitHub.
0: Sounds like Minimac. You gave it a try?
3: Well, not on Android, in fact. I bought a second-hand Chromebook just like a week ago, and I wanted to test out that Linux container thing. By the way, there are some videos on YouTube. If it's the same kind, these are simple LXC containers. And it's really interesting. So it, the base distribution is, in fact, Debian. And you can install every kind of graphical applications, and that will show up in the app menu of the Chromebook. And that works flawlessly. So I was pretty amazed.
0: Yeah, I have seen some speculation. Maybe this is sort of pre-planning as they move away from Chrome OS and push more Android, then now they have this functionality there as well.
1: That's
0: right?
1: Exactly what this is. You, though... US, you did the right thing and pushed it way beyond anything's reasonable to the point of, I think it's actually almost hilarious. Tell us what you've done in your Android terminal.
0: Well, you know, I heard about some of your apt problems and I thought, we really got to get you a better OS in there. And so I did some research to see if we could, in fact, get NixOS in our Android terminal. And thanks to the brilliant work of MKG2001, we, in fact, can.
1: You got Nix packages running inside the
0: terminal? Not just, I mean, you can get Nix packages itself easy, like installing Nix.
1: Nix
0: this
1: OS?
0: Is NixOS.
1: Oh my
0: with
1: a, goodness!
0: With a regular configuration.nix that you can do a rebuild switch.
2: Oh my.
1: Well done, sir.
0: And as a test, I am in fact running a Jellyfin server that I can connect to with the Jellyfin app on my phone.
1: So
0: you can connect to over the LAN.
1: So you got the Jellyfin server running in the Linux terminal and the Jellyfin client. That's great.
0: And it's just services.jellyfin.enable equals true on the Nix side.
1: And so I've pulled it up here on my machine, on my computer, in my web browser. I have Wes's IP, which how are you even getting an IP inside this sandbox?
0: So it gets its own internal IP, but it's the port forwarding, basically. So the app will forward it to localhost. And I got another app off the Play Store that can do port forwarding to your local network. And so then I set that up. And
1: that's
0: so
1: not,
0: that means
1: pretty
0: the phone
1: easy.
0: It was pretty straightforward. You can also, I have, like if you have Nebula or Tailscale or NetBird or whatever running inside, that works great.
1: Yeah?
0: Even like before the UI would pop up, it would connect to that under the hood. And so I could just SSH in immediately from my laptop.
1: And so then Jellyfin was in the mesh network?
0: Yeah.
1: That's great. That's hilarious. So you could watch it from your home TV off your Android
0: device. That was another test.
1: Oh, that's so cool. All right, so let's see. So I'm going to try to play the Big Buck Bunny video, famous.
0: I've got HTOP over here, so we'll see.
1: You'll see. Yeah, I wonder if it does hard. It probably doesn't do hardware decoding, right? So we're going to see if it'll play in my web browser over the LAN off of the...
0: No, because I think we have like the Virgil style, some sort of virtualized, maybe VirtIO GPU.
1: Okay.
0: I don't know.
1: All right, let's see. Tell me what... Okay, here we go. I'm hitting play. What's your resources look like?
0: Looking pretty good so far.
1: Really?
0: Load average is still 0.08.
1: What's your CPU usage?
0: Not much.
1: Really? Can I see?
0: Yeah.
1: Holy crap!
0: It must just really just be streaming it over there. It is like whatever
1: their
0: MP4
1: was. Yeah, because the most...
0: We should get a
1: you
0: weird
1: You have one
0: WebM
1: core that's like around 4 to 6% CPU. One core out of, sorry to take from, 8 cores. So he's got... He's got, of course, HTOP running on there right now, and you can see all 8 cores of the Android device while I stream Big Buck Bunny from his frickin' NixOS running inside the Android terminal running Jellyfin.
0: You know, what was really impressive about this setup is, like, they have some manual instructions, but I think maybe some of that needed, like, you needed to have root, because you had to, like, use ADB to copy stuff over to replace the stock image and stuff. But they managed to set up a companion app that I just sideloaded, so, you know, that's super handy, that did pretty much all the work. Like, you open the app, it would download their built image and then write it to the right spot, and then they would, they would expose a script that you could run, and then that would do more work, and then, yeah, and then the next time you close and open the terminal, it booted into NixOS.
1: Stop.
0: It was really easy. Yeah,
1: that's
0: you should
1: so
0: try
1: great.
0: It.
1: So we're going to put a link to that in the show
0: Absolutely.
1: Notes. Absolutely. Okay. We should also put a link to that app you're using to do the port forwarding off of localhost.
0: Yes.
1: That's really nice. This, to me, this makes me feel a little bit better, right? This makes me feel a little bit better about the Play Store changes for external apps because, or I should say the outside Play Store changes, because this is still something you're never going to be able to do. Well, maybe, but I don't think you could ever do this on iOS. Maybe you could. I don't know.
0: You know, actually, even just when I was on the Debian side with Nix installed, I was updating a Flake totally separate, unrelated, and I realized, like, I often leave in the Arch 64 support just because, you know, why not? But I don't have a machine to test that, except, yeah, now I totally do.
1: Wait, so like...
0: So instead of having to like do a cross-compile on my machine, I can just do Nix builds on my phone to test, just as like a smoke test of like, does it build on them?
1: I love how casually, too, you're just like SSHing into your phone all the time now and stuff and running...
0: Especially with the mesh, it's just so... It was so slick.
1: That is really cool.
0: It starts up on boot automatically.
1: I kind of want that on my phone. We should set that up. That's pretty great. Well, so there you go. That didn't require any kind of verification or signing. We're going to have some great links in the show notes this week. So head over to linuxunplugged.com/630 to get the stuff that we're talking about, including that bash script that's pretty much just answer the questions and let it run if you want to try getting that VNC environment going.
0: Yeah, I got to try that one.
1: Yeah, it's pretty fun. Unraid.net/unplugged. 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They just wrapped up the big birthday stream. I checked it on it. It was awesome. Some really cool rigs people sent in. Unraid gives you the flexibility to take advantage of the hardware you have today to build a NAS operating system powered by Linux for those that want control, flexibility, and efficiency in managing your data, deploying applications. Unraid lets you mix and match drives of any size, and you can build with no restrictions, and it supports all the file systems you might want. It has fantastic virtual machine and container support, and they're always cooking up something new. In fact, Unraid OS 7.2.0 Beta 2 launched just a few days ago. Really nice refresh to the web GUI. It's nice and fast and responsive. Also, you can now do a single sign-on via Unraid. Or was it OIDC? I never use it, but I can't remember. But I think with the bigger deal that's coming in the new 7.2.0 that people are really going to love to see is ZFS RAID Z expansion one drive at a time. Of course, you've still got extended 2, 3, 4, NTFS, XFS, all of the file systems. Maybe not Bcachefs yet. But if ever got accepted into the kernel, they would support it because they're building on top of modern Linux kernels. They also have a built-in API for new tools that I saw some people talking about on X that look really cool, including new possibilities for apps and things like that. But the thing I want you to really take away about Unraid is it lets you get started today with the stuff you have, and you can start deploying within a few hours the things we talk about all the time here on the show. Inside containers, inside virtual machines, you can pass through hardware. I recently talked about Frigate. People are using Unraid for Frigate like crazy. You know you're always going to have the best virtual machine and container support possible with a ton of flexibility for the storage underneath. And recently, you know, within the last major release, they also built in wireless networking support. So if you're in a situation like me where you can't run Ethernet, they have support for that now right out of the box and a ton of great stuff. Unraid is always under active development, and they have this great path where you can check it out. They have the betas and the RC process, so you can stay tuned and follow that process. And then they have incredibly active community where the people, if you have a problem, the people are there, man. They are there to help you. They are there to support you. They work you through whatever it might be. That was one of my like biggest surprise takeaways. Besides the amount of applications you can deploy, it's just how active and engaged the community is, because it doesn't just, I mean, it's not just support, right? They're building things too. They're building a lot of things that make the Unraid experience even more enjoyable for power users. So it doesn't really matter your skill level though. Just get started by going to unraid.net/unplugged. You take it as far as you want. Just unleash the hardware you have with Unraid and support the show. 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
2: Well, we teased last week that there was one last bootleg promo membership, and listener Woody got it. So congrats to Woody for grabbing that one.
1: And that was the entirety of the membership setups. They love a deal. People love a deal. I understand. Thank you, though, Woody. Appreciate you. Hope you enjoy the bootleg. That's also an option to our new members, as well as the ad-free version. It still has all of Producer Drew's fine touches and lovin's. And there's the Jupiter.Party membership, which gets you the supports for all the shows and gets you the bootlegs of the shows that have the bootlegs. It'll make sense once you see it.
2: Now, we did get some listener feedback this week. Chris, you figured out how to pronounce this one, right?
1: This is Poos Baboon.
2: Poos Baboon.
1: He sent some great feedback. He has been pushing Frigate, which I mentioned is the DVR system or NVR system I want to set up. He's been trying it on low-end hardware with a Coral, or without a Coral, I should say, and he's been making it work. But this is the key thing that I loved, is he says, check out the WANsView W7. You can put Thing.io or Thing.io on there. We've talked about this before, which is an alternative ROM. And you get solid performance, low light visibility, low cost. I mean,
0: that sounds nice.
1: This thing, Wes, this thing's ridiculous. If you buy it directly from WANsView.com, $29.99 for this sucker. That's crazy. And then you can put a firmware on there that lets you do the RTSB streaming and all of that. So anyways, just want to say thank you to Baboon for sending that in. I'll put links to the goodies he mentioned in his email in the show notes.
2: We also got a note from Sebastian here. Hey there. Last week, I finally got around to write a Thunderbird add-on. Its purpose is to be able to upload documents directly to a paperless NGX instance. And it might be something our dear self-hosted enthusiasts appreciate.
0: Oh, cool. That's a great idea.
1: Really good idea. I mean, how often do important documents and whatnot come in via email that you want to save? I really think both of you and me are the prime target market for paperless NGX.
0: I agree.
1: Look at Brent over there with his freaking mobile lifestyle.
2: Yeah, who needs paper, right? I use it to start fires, and that's actually, I don't even use it to start fires.
1: Paperless upload Thunderbird. We'll put a link to it. It's an add-on for Thunderbird. It lets you upload PDF attachments from your emails. It does local processing, no third-party servers, simple config to just set up your paperless NGX instance, and optional notifications. Seamless integration with Thunderbird's UI and its MIT as well. Well done. Thanks for sending that in. You know, Sebastian, we love it. If you make something like that, you build something like that, send it in. We'd love to see it.
4: And now it is time for Le Boost.
1: And we do have a batch of boosts to get to. And Krill94 comes in as our baller at 50,000 sats.
5: Hey, Rich Lobster!
6: Well, I'll be dipped.
1: My AlbiHub was down for a minute while I figured out what was wrong. Here's a boost for all the great information you produce.
7: B-O-O-S-T.
1: Thank you. And coming in kind of last minute, too, helping bring up the average on this episode in a big way. Thank you there, Karel94. Appreciate that baller boost.
0: The dude abides boosting with 42,000 sats.
1: Hey, isn't that the answer to everything?
8: The answer to the ultimate question.
0: Hey, I realized it's been a month since I last boosted. Regarding the low boost amounts, I believe it's because of summer vacations. At least, that was my case.
1: You know what they say.
9: Fun will now commence.
1: Summertime, it's fun time.
0: It's also very hard to keep up when kids are home 24/7, as I'm sure Chris can relate.
1: Let me tell you, buddy. Boy, can I. Should have seen me trying to set up this, run this bash script on my Android device while I'm just trying to, like, you know, talk to kids and feed kids. And oh my God, it was a disaster.
0: As for the Bcash FS drama, I think I agree with you. In the end, it's the users that lose. As far as I understand, all the talks have been made through the mailing list and various blog posts, right? If it were me, I'd schedule at least a video chat or, even better, try and meet in real life. I'm sure they could figure things out while drinking a beer.
1: Oh, man, no kidding. If this had gone down at an in-person event, it would have taken 25 minutes and we'd have Bcash FS as stable in the kernel with this next release. Let that sink in.
2: That actually kind of feels like it hurts just a little bit.
1: Great point, the dude abides. Appreciate that boost. Good to hear from you. Missed you.
0: Excellent abiding.
2: Well, Distro Stew boosted in, what is this, a row of sticks? 11,111 sets. My Nix configs started from a template I found online, many hosts, but all sharing a single flake.lock. This seems like common practice when I look at other people's setups, but why do you think that is? This effectively means that when I update the package versions on one machine, I'll do the rest of the machines too. I don't really want this, so I'm going to rework my setup, but am I missing something here?
0: Well, one of the plus sides and sometimes negative sides of Nix is there's a thousand ways to do things, and you kind of get to decide the structure yourself. That is where things like those templates come in pretty handy to get you a structure out of the box, but it does mean the template imposes its own thoughts on how much that matters to their setup. I think for some people, you know, especially maybe on the stable channels, those kinds of, you know, suddenly you're updating everywhere, sometimes might be a big deal, sometimes might not be a big deal. You do have some flexibility, I think. You could definitely have more Nix packages inputs if you wanted. Like, you could have different ones for different machines that you pass through that they use instead of all being using the same, sharing the same input. You could also do something with, you know, Git, where you don't always necessarily have to follow all of the updates, or you can maintain separate branches or stuff. You can also have indirect flakes. Like I have a single flake that I use just to pin stuff that I sort of want to keep shared between a common set of projects, and I don't put all projects on that pin. So it's like one more layer of indirection. So there's a few different options, or you can just split more things up. Also with NixOS configurations in particular, you can also move some of your stuff into their own modules, and then that's a little easier to sort of share and pass between multiple flakes. So I don't know, that's a long Nix ramble, so hopefully any of that's helpful. But I'm curious where to go, and thanks for sharing your link. I always love taking a look at Nix config links.
1: Yeah, thank you, Distro Stu. Good to hear from you. Superior's Tom comes in with 3,333 sats.
7: Chuck E. Cheese got whiffed it.
1: Said Flameshot is the way to go for screenshots. I typically use Spectacle on KDE, but Flameshot works great on everything else, even Windows.
0: Oh, I didn't know that.
1: I didn't know Flameshot was still around. I think I remember using it, but feeling like it had a lot of buttons. It's got a lot.
0: There's a lot of functionality.
1: Lot of buttons. Uh-huh. And I want to draw a box. I want to go to my clipboard. That is the only functionality I want. Ideally, it's a PNG. I could live with a JPEG or even a WebPG.
0: But I don't know if you saw Hypershot.
1: Yes.
0: Have you tried that
1: from
0: one?
1: Send In by the Matrix. Yeah, I think that might be the one I go with. I have not yet tried it. But because, you know, I got to play around with like my buying key options. Because I think I might want one that's like a full screenshot and then one that's just, you know, check a box.
0: You mean you haven't vibed that in yet?
1: No. Although I've made a lot of updates to the Hypervibe setup, including a total kind of tooling of the way things work. So, Superior's Tom, I appreciate that. I might use Flameshot until I really lock it down, and then maybe I'll just end up keep using it.
0: You know, maybe you should turn your Vibe setup over onto Distro Stu.
1: I know. He'd probably
0: muck it up for him.
1: I think so. I'm down for that.
0: Free at KVH comes in with 16,944 sats. But I can boost the bootleg feed. And this is in response to us talking about, well, other folks not being able to boost the bootleg feed. And Castomatic is delightfully, has a great implementation that lets you do this because they check the feed itself directly and are not totally reliant on the podcast index API.
1: Right. Castomatic uses the feed as a source of truth, whereas Fountain is using the index API. And because it's a private feed, there is no index API answer. But whereas Castomatic can just read, it's right there in the RSS feed. That's what Fountain would have to do, is they'd have to implement reading it right there from the XML. And thank you for boosting us and for being a member.
9: Thank you for helping us help you help us all.
2: Jordan Bravo sent in a row of ducks. A few years ago, I started using distros that are atomic, aka immutable, and I'm never going back to the legacy way of doing things. Unbootable systems are a thing of the past. I started with Silver Blue and then moved to NixOS, of course, where I have been ever since. However, Blend OS looks interesting. It would be great if you all could review it. Immutable, declarative, and Arch-based? Sounds interesting.
0: Yeah, I think that is one we've had our eyes on over time, or at least been curious about. I haven't super tried it recently.
1: The fact that it's still going.
0: Yeah, that's a good sign.
1: Probably a sign we should check in on it. Put it on the list, boys. Brent, we put that in the future list. We should put that in the list. You know what I'm saying?
2: It's more of a grab bag than a list, but I'll throw it in there.
1: Thank you. Appreciate that. Thank you, Jordan Bravo. Fuzzy Mistborn comes in also with a row of ducks. That's 2,222 sats. Frigate is amazing. I wouldn't recommend the Corals anymore, even the PCI version. They haven't seen updates in a while and are basically end of life. Yet another product killed by Google.
0: Womp.
1: Instead, though, you can use a GPU for object detection, and it works great. Yeah, I've heard folks are even using QuickSync.
0: Oh, that's neat.
1: Wow. Uh-huh. I mean, I'm happy not to buy a Coral, although it is disappointing. It seems like it was something people really liked. Google buys the company and then kills the frickin' product. Ah, it's getting old. It's getting old. But that is really good to know because, honestly, the Odroid, it doesn't have, like, crazy great QuickSync, but it's got passable QuickSync for a couple of cameras. I might give that a try if people out there say it's working. I've also heard from people that they're using NVIDIA GPUs, too, and that I won't be doing.
0: So. Right. Well, not until you get your new framework.
1: I wish. I got a Texas Linux Fest to get to.
0: Well, 8565 boosts in with 10,000 sats.
1: All right.
10: I like you. You're a hot ticket.
0: I am way behind on boosting. Life has been lifing. Just want to make sure you get some value from me.
1: Thank you.
0: Since I've ditched my smartphone and carry a flip phone, I don't actually have quick access to Boost. Just a little update on my disconnect from society. Still rocking the flip phone since November.
1: Wow.
0: And my Zune is once again my best friend.
2: Zune.
1: The Zune! I love it. I hope it's brown.
0: I upgraded the 30 gig, from a hard drive to a 64 gig SSD.
1: Well, that thing's basically going to last forever as long as you have a battery that works.
0: And the automatic podcast poll is a lifesaver. Ooh. That sounds pretty great.
1: I do remember. Are you still using the Zune desktop?
0: You got to tell us more about how you're managing this.
1: I do remember using it for podcasts.
0: I'll get roughly 3 days of constant play. Honestly, aside from losing Podcast 2.0 features, it has been the biggest life-improving thing I've ever done. Thanks for being awesome, and I'm still here listening, even if I'm crazy busy.
1: I do. I appreciate that check-in.
0: Yeah, totally.
1: You know, 85-65, too, when life isn't so busy, right, as if, you could take a Saturday afternoon and set up AlbiHub, and then you could boost from the podcast index. You don't need a mobile app at all. I love the flip phone check-in, too, and the Zune stuff. Want more of that. Come back soon. It's good to hear from you.
2: Well, Dollar Nail 7887 boosted in 2,000 sats.
7: Coming in hot with the boost.
2: Looks like this one's just a whittle boost, they say.
1: A whittle boost.
0: Hey, I'll
2: just
0: boost
2: a whittle boost.
1: Yep. Thank you very much. We appreciate it. Domaz here with 2,000 sats.
10: Make it so.
1: You guys ever actually hit the watch all activity on the Nix packages repo? Sure gave my inbox a workout.
0: Ooh, yeah.
1: No way. You know how that's people don't appreciate how big that is. It's a whole universe out there. You maniac.
0: And all
1: I love
0: kinds
1: it.
0: Of automated stuff coming through. And oh yeah.
1: Woo. Now what you need to do is throw it into some sort of filter to just sort out the stuff you really care about. Might be possible. You never know.
0: WH 20,250 boosts in with 8,000 sats.
2: I hate building PCs.
0: A few sats to help you get to Texas Linux Fest.
1: Hey, thank you.
2: Thank you.
0: If you drive Jupes down and make an overnight stop in the panhandle, I'll throw a brisket on the pit if the timing lines up with my work schedule.
1: Oh, my gosh.
2: Oh, man.
0: Now, that's an offer.
1: Well, we're going to be coming down in my car. It's going to be Wes and I coming down the West Coast and Brent coming down the East Coast. And then we'll also be together coming up the West Coast. So we will actually have two passes at it. You never know. I would be down for that. Not having the RV, which was a tough decision, but it means we can pull into driveways, we can meet people at restaurants, at places where the RV couldn't pull into. So there's some perks to it that I'm going to embrace. So we'll try to stay in touch. It's a great idea.
2: A dude is trying stuff for 10,000 sats.
11: It's over 9,000!
2: Did I hear the words useful and self-hosted? Take my money. Also, was that a sneaky self-hosted podcast sound effect at the end of the last one
1: Us?
2: Password ad read? The...
1: Never.
2: I'm on to you, fellas. Thanks for the nod. And I'm attending my first Texas Linux Fest this year, and I hope to see you there.
1: Oh, right on it, dude. Yes. We'll be there one way or another. Very excited. Thank you. Looking for that. If you're making it and you boost in, let us know. We want to shake your hand, that's for sure. Right now, virtual shake to everybody who boosted in, including those of you who come in under the 2,000 sat cutoff. We really appreciate it. And, of course, our sat streamers, too.
0: Oh, yeah.
1: We had 18 of you sat stream. As we did the episode last week, you just sat streamed, and you stacked 31,165 sats. When you combine that with our boosters, we got a little low this week, but I'm still really grateful. 193,663 sats. And here's the good news. Sats are on sale again, boys. 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Above 2,000 sats, and we'll read them on the show. I love that, too. 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
0: Is that right?
1: And if you pay, you'd love this, Wes. If you become a premium member, Barry has integrated Podpings live stream, so you can. It's just a stream of podcasts that are getting published right there in the app.
0: And
1: then
0: you tap
1: into it. It's really, I paid just for that. Anyways. Thank you, everybody who supports the show. We really do appreciate it. If it's a membership, if it's a boost, if it's word of mouth, it really does make a difference, and it's why the show continues to go so many years later and has become the world's largest Linux podcast. It's because of your support. I mean it, and we appreciate it. So with that, let's get you a pick and get you out of here.

0: iOS is it's competitive with Apple's integrated search and launch functionality, which somehow, bafflingly so, Google has yet to rip off. It strikes me as user hostile that, A, you have to swipe from the bottom up in just the right way, because one way is your app switcher, and the other way is a call to home, and then the other way pulls up your app drawer. And then, because they're absolutely monsters that design this UI, it doesn't default to the search being active. So you have to tap the search and then start typing. It's crazy.
1: I have in person seen your rage around this particular lack of feature. It's very entertaining.
0: So you can imagine I have completely switched to this launcher now, because you swipe down briefly, quickly, in a natural gesture, and it brings up the launcher defaulting to switch and or defaulting to search. It's a super fast search.
2: Well, this is nice. I just installed it. Sideloaded it, in fact.
0: Yes. I installed it through Obtainium.
2: Yeah, it was easy.
0: It also, the search, you can have it trigger to search for the web or Google or other things. And I really like the combination of pinned favorite apps, plus it figures out the apps you use most recently. You can have multiple tabs in there, and it has really great search. And then when you go to the home screen, it's all my heads-up information with my widgets really nicely laid out. You do have to kind of get them, go in there and mess with them a little bit to get them to look good. But when you do, it's just beautiful. It's very fast, and it actually gives me more information just glancing at my screen than traditionally. And so with this, combined with Graphene OS and something like Obtainium, it truly, honestly feels like my phone. A lot of times when I use a modern phone, it feels like I'm using Apple's experience or I'm using Google's products, and I'm kind of like renting it. But when you go with Graphene OS and you sideload your apps with Obtainium and F-Droid, and you replace the launcher with this thing, it is a unique experience that has nothing that feels like Google on it. And this is a truly better way to launch applications, especially if you're a maniac like me that really has 5 to 10 core apps I use on the regular, you know, maybe 5, really, 10. And yet my phone has nearly 300 apps installed on it because I might use them one day. I might need that app. And when I might need it, I don't want to be in a place where I can't get it because of low signal. So I'm going to have it installed just in case. This makes sorting through all of that so much better. Also, focusing on the apps I do use, focusing on the information in the widgets I do use. It's really nice. You don't have to be on Graphene OS, but the combination, it feels like true freedom. And it's GPL 3.0.
2: That's great.
0: I think if you tried it and you really try it for 3 or 4 days.
2: I'm going to switch right now and just see if it sticks.
0: I think you will like it. I really.
2: It is a little different.
0: It took me playing around with it and messing with the widgets, and now I've been using it, you know, I think since like middle of last week, and I'm forever now.
2: What do you think, Brent? Will you give it a go?
0: Come on.
1: You know, I think I've used this one in the past. I was like very, very, very unhappy with, I think it was a launcher that came with like a, I don't know, Motorola phone or something like that, and was doing the deep dive on basically installed every single alternative launcher, and I think this was one of them, and I think it made like the top three for me. So I'll give it another shot. I mean, it has Chris's blessing, so it might not be that bad.
0: Give it
1: bad,
0: a go.
1: Right?
0: I recommend, you know, you got to kind of like go in and like recrop the widgets and stuff for like some of the apps, but I really like it.
1: What would you say is the minimum number of days to give it a proper try?
0: Probably 3.
1: Well, I'm in then.
0: Unless you use your phone a lot, but yeah, I'd say probably 3. Yeah. Give it a shot. We'll put a link in the show notes. I think you're going to like it. I was surprised by it, and I was like, well, I'll just give this a quick try, because Wes shared an article where it just got like a really brief mention. and I was like, while I was reading the article, I'm like, wait a minute, I'm going to go try that out.
2: Yeah, it was someone talking about, really just why they were going to continue to be using Graphene OS into the future, which was great to see in general. And yeah, it turns out they had some good tips.
0: Yeah, it's just ironically, that was not the focus, but that was my takeaway.
2: No, threw in the end. Well, the rest we kind of already agreed on.
0: Yeah, I suppose that's probably true. And you know, so from now on, that's my launcher choice. And we'll put a link to it in the show notes at linuxunplugged.com/630. All right. Well, that's going to wrap us up right there, boys. We're going to get out of here. And I want to remind everybody that we are trying to put together some funds to get to Texas Linux Fest. We may have news about like meetup locations and swag and things like that midweek. So keep an eye out on the Jupiter Garage for that type of stuff. Hopefully be in the works soon. And then we have more details about like when we're actually going to be in Austin. I imagine we'll put something up on our meetup.com/Jupiter Broadcasting page. So if you're going to be at Texas Linux Fest,

0: I'd say right now at this stage, the two top tips I would have would be, A, let us know. And get in the Texas Linux Fest Matrix chat room. I think we have one of those. We should probably put a link to that in the show notes, boys. What else do they need to know if they're going to... Oh, meetup.com/JupiterBroadcasting, I suppose. That's probably it. That'll probably be it. All right, well, I don't want to leave, but it is that time.
1: See you next week. Same bat time, same bat station.
0: I hate to leave you, but then again, I love sitting down and getting to do it all over again. So, come back.
2: We will be here next week,
0: That's right, for 6:31. Wes, there's probably some power user features they should know about.
2: Yeah, do you not like some of the stuff we talk about? Or you just can't wait to hear our take or bad take on something?
0: Or did we name something and you want to hear what it was again?
2: Yeah, well, we have two things for you. One
0: sure
2: is transcripts from the whole for the whole darn show.
0: That's
2: so you
0: right
2: can see everything we say, or at least what the AI guesses we said, which is pretty close most of the time.
0: Yeah.
2: And then we also have chapters, which get the more human touch in our, you know, probably the easiest way to just jump right to the content you want.
0: Yep. All right. Thank you for being here. Of course, you can join us next week. We have the details at jupiterbroadcasting.com/calendar. And we'll see you next Sunday, as in Tuesday.

0: This is Linux Unplugged, episode 491, our 2023 predictions episode. Hello, friends, and welcome back to your weekly Linux talk show. My name is Chris.
1: My name is Wes.
2: And my name is Brent.
0: Hello, gentlemen.
1: Hello. Well,
0: hi. Coming up, we're about to own up to our 2022 predictions, see how we scored. And then we'll get into 2023. We're going to tell you what's going to happen before it even happens.
1: We're never wrong about these things.
0: No, never. This is a special episode where you could just listen to this episode and skip next year. I always tell you, you just follow up with the next predictions episode, see what happened, see what didn't.
1: Do still download the MP3s, though, for us.
0: Yeah, that'd be good. Also, I want to say good morning to our friends over at Tailscale. Tailscale.com. 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We love it. It'll build a mesh network of all your machines. 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So before we get into the show, let's say time-appropriate greetings to our Mumble room. Good morning, Mumble. Hello.
3: Hello, guys.
4: Hello.
5: Aloha.
0: Aloha. You know what? We've got a decent little showing in there, considering the fact that this is an off-schedule episode.
1: Totally off-schedule, yeah.
0: A little weird, recording at a time for the holidays, as it were. And what we like to do for the new listeners out there is once a year, we like to kind of take a look ahead and see where the trends may be leading and try to guess at how that's going to impact Linux and the free software world. And to kind of keep us honest, we also start with a review of how we did for our last year. Current year predictions.
1: I'm nervous already.
0: Yeah. So, Wes, why don't we start with you? Because I really liked your predictions, actually, in retrospect. I was looking at the rest of ours, and all of ours were kind of like required research and verification, and like we're a little too loose and nebulous. And you just swung like all the way up as hard as you could, and you took a crack at that ball, and they were really obvious, and I like where you're going, but they were clear and distinct. So your first prediction last year, I'll replay from 2021.
6: I predict that in 2022, Canonical will announce a Flutter-based desktop environment.
0: Nope.
1: No.
0: No.
1: I mean, they've made good progress on that installer, right? They've got the store, but no desktop.
2: I feel like there's still time. They've got, what, 3-4 days? It could happen.
5: I guess he could do it on New Year's Eve.
0: Let's be honest, though. If you're going to release a Flutter-based desktop, the best time to release that would be April Fool's.
1: I could see it coming through in a couple of years. You know, I think that does tend to happen. We set these with a one-year time horizon just to make it, you know, have it be fair. But you go back and listen a couple years ago, and I think more of our predictions start coming true.
0: That's true. We're often early. Because to us, it seems like it could happen any day now.
1: And we get a little overexcited, maybe.
0: I don't think this one necessarily starts playing out until Genome starts failing to deliver. Like when they as a project are no longer meeting what Canonical needs out of a desktop, then they have to move on. And what they have right now is a nice situation where they've sort of defocused the desktop a bit. They can kind of just let the Genome project run all of that, and they can kind of take a step back and just package it up for their customers, meet some of their customers' requirements, and not really have to have the huge scale of team that might be required to build their own desktop environment.
1: Yeah, I mean, I suppose in that case, here's hoping this prediction doesn't come true, except, you know me, I like a little chaos.
0: All right, well, we'll see where you end up for next year, but let's review your last prediction. So we'll go back in time one more time. So in December of 2021, you had a prediction about my laptop.
6: I predict that in 2022, Chris will be using OpenSUSE Tumbleweed on his laptop.
0: Okay. So this is tricky because I think you could look at it in two ways. You could look at total time spent on my laptop,
1: right,
0: which would go to Nix, or you could look at what's on my Dev One right now, which is Tumbleweed. So like, I kind of feel like you should get it.
1: If only because of how I think, you know, we had that early year Tumbleweed energy and then how like, I think relatively impressed we were once again, just recently.
0: That's true. That's true. We looked at it again and we were like, yep, still good. In fact, gotten better even. It's you can tell it's gotten even better since we looked at it. So I think you got a wiener right there, Wes. Congratulations, sir. You got one.
1: It's been a while.
2: I feel like this prediction is also distinctly astute, considering he like predicted that at this very moment you would have it on your laptop, which is quite the prediction, I think.
0: None of us had Nix on the radar, though.
1: No.
3: I think it's artificially set in stone. He forced OpenSUSE upon you.
0: Oh, Nev is proposing that this was all part of a Master West Payne plan.
1: I believe all is fair in predictions.
0: I guess either way, it turned out.
1: That's right.
0: Okay, Brentley, you had an interesting prediction. I think maybe we felt like it was a lock at the time. You had one for the Ubuntu desktop.
2: In 2022, Ubuntu will snap by default another major Linux desktop application, either LibreOffice or Thunderbird.
0: I don't think that's happened.
2: You know, I had to look into it this morning, and luckily they make that very, very clear on packages.ubuntu.com when you search for it. Firefox has a big banner that says transition package, and they make it clear that it's a snap package by default. And it turns out neither Thunderbird nor LibreOffice have that note, and we haven't heard very much in that direction at all. So I feel like, womp womp, I didn't do very well on this one.
5: They spent most of this year attempting to improve the performance of a cold start of applications for Snap. And they made, what, two or three blog posts this year about it?
0: Yeah, the interesting thing there, right, is once they ship a major application that has a lot of users, all of a sudden, there's a lot of work that needs to go into Snap. Isn't that interesting? And so I think if that hadn't happened, your prediction may have had a good shot. It seemed likely at the time. And if you were to make this prediction again later today, I wouldn't give you a hard time at all. I could still see it happening. So unfortunately, it just was a miss.
2: Yeah, it did feel to me like they were trending in that direction, but I can't predict the future.
0: All right, well, the deck was hot on everyone's mind when we recorded last year's episode, and you made this prediction.
2: Steam's Linux monthly usage stats from gaming on Linux will double to 2.32% at some point throughout 2022.
0: Now, how did this do, Brentley? I know you had to look this one up, too. Again, like, your and my predictions all required pretty much research.
2: But I think that's actually nice because you could prove whether or not it happened. And I remember specifically we chose gaming on Linux as the source for these things because they can waver from one source to the other. I did do some research and I don't think I got there. Currently, the best data we have, which is the same as last year's November's data, currently 1.44%. So not the 2.32% I was looking for.
1: Still up a bit.
0: Yeah. Yeah, and now the deck's really just getting more generally available, too. You can actually order one and receive it within a reasonable amount of time now.
2: You know, I did notice that on the last data point, so from October to November, there was quite a large spike in usage from 1.28 in October to 1.44. So that's like a 12.5% increase, which is something. So I feel like, you know, just maybe it's trending up in the direction of my prediction. But I think since the data's there, we don't have the data for December. I got to say, I think I failed this one too.
0: You know, it was tough to say. It could have been a ludicrous prediction. It could have been a undershoot, depending on how the deck sales ramped up. And imagine if we hadn't had supply chain issues and they could have produced the deck in quantities that they're doing just now, maybe even 6 months ago. These numbers could have been in a different place. And that's just sort of outside our control. So again, if you were to make this prediction again this year, I'd kind of find that reasonable. All right. I sort of feel that way about my next prediction. So my turn here. I think I blew this one in a couple of ways. I'm just going to say that up front. I got the language wrong and I got the timing wrong on this one. But I thought by this point, towards the end of the year, it would be possible for a pay-for-what-you-want or donate model for apps on FlatHub.
4: All right, I'm going to lock that in then. I'm going to say that in 2022, FlatHub will feature sponsored applications.
0: I shouldn't have said sponsored because that wasn't my intention, but I was trying to make it quick and snappy there. We do have a lot of progress towards this. I got so damn close on this one. So just a couple of weeks after that episode aired, on the FlatHub discourse, a post went live. The title was Ideas on Growing the FlatHub Community in 2022. And in there, they talk about hiring contractors to build, amongst many things, payments rails for FlatHub. Just a couple of weeks after that episode. Then, as time went on, we saw a mock-up from a GNOME community member, Tobias, who showed what the payments might look like for a FlatHub application in line of GNOME software. We just saw this just a few weeks ago, even. This is as of like 19 days ago. This is getting shared around. This is a little bit older than that, but it was being shared around just as recently as 19 days ago. So my hopes were high because I was seeing these things get shared. I knew they'd hired contractors. And in fact, my friends, if you go to beta.flathub.org and you look at certain applications, there is now, along the install button, a donate button. And this donate button depends on like what implementation the vendor has. And sometimes it's like to their existing crowdfunding campaign. Sometimes it's just integrating Stripe. Seems to be there's more experimentation happening there. However, as it stands right now, that version of GNOME software with those mockups showing the ability to buy applications isn't shipped. And on the production FlatHub site, you cannot contribute to the individual applications at this point in time. You can if you go to beta.flathub.org, but not at regular old flathub.org.
1: I like this because this prediction, I mean, okay, yeah, you didn't get it, but it's making me excited for 2023.
0: I know.
2: You're so
0: just
2: close.
0: Within like a stone's throw, guys. Yeah. Like it could be like literally next month they flip the switch on this or something.
2: I thought you were going to have this one because I remember that like 3 weeks later, this was starting to come true. And I was sure the rest of the year was going to be enough time to well test that and have it out in production. But geez, some things we just can't control.
0: I know. And I'm excited for it. And I'd love to see a pay what you like model as well for some of these applications. I know that's a lot. There's a lot of things they're trying to support. I'll be happy with anything. But if I could shoot for the stars, it'd be also some of these apps are pay for what you want. Up to the developer, I think would be perfect. Okay, so my next prediction, I think this one's up for debate, you guys. Again, totally different place last year than we are right now, and this prediction definitely feels a little old.
4: In 2022, an open source project will use NFTs or an NFT alone to raise funds.
0: I think this is debatable. There were a couple of different goes at this. What I didn't say is that they'd raise a lot of money. I just said they'd try. Alberto Rodora, I think is how you say it. He's from Spain, and he tried it. He minted 314 NFTs and donated the proceeds to open source projects. And the idea was you can fund open source by buying geeky open source related images that you could use for your profiles on Mastodon and on Twitter and things like that. And his whole premise was, you get, this is actually from his blog. He says, you get a cute profile picture to use in the metaverse. The community you like gets donations, and I am able to contribute more on open source projects. It is a win, win, win. Others have tried this as well. I don't think anybody raised a lot of money. And now at the end of 2022, it looks ridiculous. And I don't even want the association with NFTs. I do kind of think that there is a little bit of something to this model of you contribute to an open source project and you get something back. You know, you could go to the matrix.org site and you could buy a Matrix hoodie and they get a couple of bucks in theory and you get a hoodie. I don't like that model. See, that the nice thing about the NFT, and by the way, I don't like NFTs, but I'm just saying the nice thing is it doesn't say the matrix.org, right? If I could donate something to me, if I could, as a membership, like a $10 a month membership to matrix.org, and as a result, I had a profile picture that had like a, you know, a dot on it that said contributor, that might be an incentive to contribute, right? There is a way to incentivize contributions to open source projects where the community members get something in return that's digital. Then that doesn't cost the project a whole bunch of production to do, like a hoodie. That there's a large expense associated with that.
1: Right.
0: But a digital good of some kind doesn't cost the project anything necessarily, at least once it's been created. And could, in theory, be produced in a pretty automated way.
1: Right. I mean, you already see stuff like special promotions. You get, oh, a limited time, we'll have this sort of swag that you can get, but only if you donate now or whatever. And yeah, but if you did it, if you just have to want some sort of little clever digital item that actually has, you know, some sort of meaning to you, even if it's not value per se.
5: It doesn't have to be an NFT to make that work, right? Like in the eons gone by, like I used to donate and get like little artwork badges or emblems or whatever that I could use on stuff. It didn't have to boil the ocean to do it.
0: Or the example we've talked about before on the show, the ButterFS tester badge for Fedora. And that works. And the thing is, like one of the dumb things about NFTs is that you generally just are buying a URL to a JPEG that sits on a HTTP endpoint that could eventually go away. And we, in this bear market, we've seen several endpoints just disappear and the JPEGs are no longer loadable. They 404. So that's silly. But if what you're investing is a project, and you know, you want a badge for that project or something like that, if that's what motivates you to donate, it's worth it. Because like we were talking on the pre-show for the members, matrix.org is having a really tough go at it right now, and they've just had to announce layoffs because they're not getting enough funding. And I'm just trying to think, what could they do to get average users who are just in there using it as a chat app that don't need their EMS service, what could you get them to do to pay? I don't know if it's an NFT, but something like that. So what do we think? People tried it. I don't think it necessarily moved the needle, but it was attempted. Now, the prediction didn't necessarily state an amount of money that had to be raised, but I think the spirit of the prediction was some money would be raised with an NFT.
1: Yeah, based on the OpenSea here, it doesn't look like the one you cited, for instance. I don't think any of them sold.
0: All right. All right. I wouldn't think so. You know, because who's this guy, right? It needs to be from the project. It needs to be associated with the project. It needs to be initiative. And it probably needs to be not an NFT, because that's done, I think. Feels a little tainted.
2: Well, Chris, I feel like had you worded it just a little differently, you might have totally nailed it. Like if it was just not NFTs, which now we know was a bit of a phase, and just maybe cryptocurrency in general, I think you would have nailed it, because that actually is happening quite a bit.
0: Yeah, one of the most interesting initiatives, I think, is OpenSats. That's fascinating. It's funded multiple open source projects. Speaking of that, the ref couldn't join us because I didn't tell him until the last minute, but Joe was going to be here to referee and make amends for his prediction. But since he's not here, I'll play it and we'll chat about it.
7: I predict that at some point in 2022, Bitcoin will be worth more than $1 million.
0: Well, that didn't happen. That's a good example of one you don't, that's not very hard to figure out.
1: People are keeping records for us of that already.
0: I think if you look back, the signs were there. So the Fed began tightening policy in November of last year after 14 years of pretty easy money for Wall Street. And as soon as that began to happen and the price of money went up as interest rates went up, everybody went risk off. And so tech stocks went down. In fact, this is unbelievable. Tech lost so far in the last 12 months, $7.4 trillion in value in the market. We just didn't see that coming. That's unbelievable. That's seven times like the size of the crypto market. And like the crypto market was like 1.2 trillion or something like that when the market began to turn. And so Bitcoin, as the price of everything else went down, and especially risk assets, Bitcoin went down. Greater macro conditions sort of dictate that, because if there's no flow, if all of a sudden money goes from flowing fast and easy to slow, then there's just not money to go into these things. But in that time, to your point, Brent, the Lightning Network grew exponentially. Boosts have seen major adoption in the down market. When we started taking boosts at the beginning of last year, there was 4,000 podcasts. As we wrap up this year, there's now 10,000 podcasts.
1: Nice.
0: That are doing the boosts. It's incredible. Absolutely incredible. And of course, to be at the top of that list several weeks has been very humbling, but really good sign to see that. Really nice to see that continue to grow out.
1: Yeah,
0: that kind of tooling.
1: Even during this downturn.
0: Yeah.
1: Absolutely.
0: But I would say nay on that one. And then our editor in chief, Mr. Drew, had a couple of predictions. And this one, I really feel like could have been a possibility. This one feels like this one was, again, going to happen or just totally wasn't going to be a thing.
8: I predict that in 2022, an attack against the Log4j exploit will result in greater than $100 million in damages against a single business.
0: It seemed possible, right? As we were recording, on December 16th, 2021, CNN ran the following headline. The Log4j security flaw could impact the entire internet. Here's what you need to know. But looking into it, I found an article that summarizes the last year of Log4j news.
1: Nice.
0: And this went out on December 8th of this year. And it doesn't really seem to have been a big issue. In fact, the thing that they touch on is that most companies have been struggling to just figure out where in their stack they were using the software that was impacted by this. Like they didn't have a good accounting
1: of
0: the different libraries and stuff that they were just using.
5: So Equifax was forced to pay $700 million to settle actions with the FTC, the CFPB, and all 50 states related to the Log4j security vulnerability. That happened in January of this year.
0: Oh, so do we have a potential?
5: I'll throw a link.
0: Yeah, link it up. Let's link it up. We'll double check it. We got to make sure we get it right.
1: Okay, here, I see. Let's see.
0: Wes is on it. Ladies and gentlemen.
2: you know, you have to consider January dollars versus December dollars too, inflation adjusted, right?
0: I think he still got it though. If it was 700 million. Drew had one more prediction while we looked that up, which is an easy didn't happen one.
8: I predict that in 2022, System 76 will release keycap sets in different colorways and profiles for the launch keyboard.
0: I feel like I thought this one was going to happen because I thought he had inside information on this one.
1: I think we all suspected that. Yeah.
2: I think this is more of a hope prediction than a prediction.
0: What we did get were multiple launches. I have here in my hands as we record right now, the Launch Heavy, which includes the NUM keypad and the big USB-C. And they also have the smaller launch now. So we did get multiple launches, but we didn't get any keycap, different like colored keycaps and stuff.
5: Yeah, we did. Just not a complete set. We got some.
0: Yeah, there's blue, but that's he was thinking like pink and different colors and stuff like that. We did get there's like red, blue for a couple of buttons. I've got them here in the box, but it's like for just a certain couple of keys. All right, Wes, did you get a chance to double check on that? Can we give this win to Drew on the Log4j vulnerability? This could be a nice one.
1: Unfortunately, at least not from this FTC article. This seems to be a warning reminding folks that the FTC has and will find people that don't patch. And so after Log4j came out, this is them sort of saying, hey, remember how much we fined Equifax? Well, better patch your ass.
0: Sorry, Drew. It was a close one, though. 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But when you go to linode.com/unplugged, you got 100 big ones right there you can play with. 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And I'm going to give you a pro tip. 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I'll tell you when not to do what I do. But do like I do on this one. 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Just put it somewhere private like that. And you're just going to incredibly improve your security profile. Linode makes it super fast and easy to deploy Nextcloud to. One click. Well, actually, it's one click and then you answer all the basics that you need to have a good Nextcloud instance and then you deploy it. Same with Mastodon. They just recently added Mastodon, refreshed it, worked with the upstream project, got that thing dialed in. Now it's just click, fill out a few questions, deploy. And with $100, you can actually try that. And on top of all of that, great performance, 11 data centers to choose from, a dozen more going on next year. They are their own ISP, so they got like 40 gigabit connections coming to the hypervisors. The way I explain how fast it is updates will slam down on your rig faster than your SSH terminal can probably stream the information to you. That's how fast their connection is. And their disks, NVMe, super fast disks. They got AMD EPYC CPUs. They also have really lean, mean fighting machines. If you just want something simple for yourself, a family, maybe a little gaming server, a little portfolio, maybe you took some family pictures, you want to throw them online on an open source gallery, you could throw up a little Nanode for that. 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That's why they keep coming back. I think you're going to like it too. I have a pretty good sense. 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We have one baller boost this week. And we're kind of doing things out of order. So not all the boosts are in this episode. Not everything's in here. But we had one really fantastic boost that came into the show from George. And he sent in 150,000 sats. Hey guys, longtime listener, first time booster, and brand new Jupiter.party member. I'm also somewhat of a crypto enthusiast. And Chris, this boost is for you. These sats are actually started life as Ethereum and then were swapped through a decentralized Thor chain into native Bitcoin. Think of this as an olive branch from the Ethereum and DeFi community to you. I promise it's not all scams and crap coins. All the best to the whole Jupiter Broadcasting team. I can't wait for more great content in 2023.
1: Oh,
0: yeah, I agree. There is something great about decentralized financing. The trick is you start talking about, you know, Ethereum through the Thor chain to the Bitcoin, like, it just, I think people glaze over a little bit. So I think once all that stuff is just implementation details, and it's, you go into a UI and you say this to this, and maybe, you know, in some places that this is really the case, you still have to kind of be hip to the language. But once you no longer have to be hip to the language, I could see that being available to the masses, George. Thank you. I wasn't sure we were going to have a baller boost this episode because we're on a Tuesday.
1: Yeah.
0: We still, like,
1: way out of whack.
0: It's been a couple of days since the episode just came out. And so we'll have, I think, I'm tempted to say, guys, when we restart, we should probably consider a feedback heavy episode again. I know we just did one kind of recently, but because we've been recording out of order, stuff has been coming to the show, like email and boosts and comments, and we're not recording in order, so they're not getting covered on the show. So I was thinking maybe we might do that soon. I'd like people's thoughts on that, because I enjoy those feedback episodes too.
1: Seems better to address them now than later.
0: That's true. Good point there, Wes. Let's get into our predictions this year. So, gentlemen, you know the format. We could talk about it a little bit, but then you eventually got to lock it in, and that's what's going to be held accountable. So we could talk it out, but ultimately you're going to have to give me a concise lock in, and we'll do that, and then we'll move on to the next prediction. And Brent, since you had to go first last round, you get to start this round with your first prediction, sir.
2: Let's call this a JB prediction. I predict that, Chris, you will find a tiling manager to fulfill your wish of having not a full tiling manager, but tiling only on specific desktops, virtual desktops, or specific monitors. And I'm thinking maybe KD's been working on this, so you might find it in Plasma as a home for you, or maybe as a stretch, maybe New Cosmic might come out and have something like this for you.
0: God, I hope you're right on this one. And so you're not saying I run it, it's not my primary, you're just saying at some point it comes out and I get to try it out.
2: Well, there's the measurable part, isn't it? So I have to come up with a way that we can assert or measure your usage there. So
0: I think the thing that's easy to measure is that did it ship or not, regardless if any of us ended up using it.
2: But is the Plasma stuff, I know they're toying with some of that. Has it shipped yet?
0: I mean, you could do it with KWin scripts already, kind of, sorta. And I do know they're thinking about building that in. I don't know, though.
1: I think this would need to be a feature that you might actually use, right? Isn't that part of Brent's thing here, right? It's talking about, like,
0: okay.
2: Yeah, you've had a wish to find this for the last few years. And I think that wish will be fulfilled is really the essence of this prediction.
1: Because you're clearly not using KWin scripts that much, right? You might be a little, but...
0: yeah.
2: You know, maybe it's something you install on your workstation upstairs.
0: Okay.
3: ExpoNet and DWM... can both do this already.
2: This is a little hairy. We gotta make this a little simpler, don't we?
0: I think you're onto something. It's something I try and use.
2: I was gonna give it 2 weeks. 2 weeks is like a, hey, I tried it, but I liked it enough to keep trying it.
0: I don't know. See, this is where you and I went wrong before.
2: What is it?
0: Because if you just drop the 2 weeks off and they say it's just one I try, prediction's easy to measure, it's one. But if we want to measure how long I use it, then we have to find a way at the end of next year to account for how long I use that desktop environment.
1: I also worry that, like, that could just mean because he has so many machines, right? Like, he might install it and play with it for a bit for the show, and then he just doesn't get to it to remove it until a couple weeks later, even if he wasn't using it.
0: Yeah. So I say if you drop off the time thing, but say I try it, I think that's a good enough qualifier that we can measure.
2: Is that not too easy?
0: How could it be too easy? How can it be too easy if it literally does not even exist right now?
2: Oh, okay.
0: How can that make it easy? It doesn't exist. And even if it lands in Plasma, I may not end up using it. And it may or may not end in Cosmic. Like, we really have no idea at this point. It's not easy.
5: Here's the way to make it measure, how to make this actually work. Chris keeps it on his computer.
0: Oh.
5: Because that's the only qualifier we can use to measure that it was successful.
1: Does he have? Yeah.
0: That's true. And if it was successful, I would always leave it on Workspace 2 and probably 3.
2: That's very true.
3: Well, hey, Chris, I have a proposition.
0: Okay. What is it, Nev?
3: I generate a NixOS configuration with a pre-configured desktop environment using ExpoNet at the base, and then just give it to you.
1: I mean, that seems like by far the closest to something he might actually try that has been
0: If there's an easy way for me to then deploy that on a machine and try it, I'd give that a go.
5: But that would be cheating.
0: Well, I don't got time to fool around with that shenanigans. I'm not using X and O, man. All right, Brent, you got to lock this thing in. We got to move on. We can't take an hour on one prediction. So, you ready to lock it in?
2: Well, I think you should help me pare it down first, because there's a lot of, like, what ifs here.
0: You know, I think what you have here in the doc kind of works if you just tweak it a little bit. So, Chris is going to find a tiling desktop manager that does per virtual desktop tiling that he ends up sticking with.
2: Define sticking with. How do you measure sticking with?
1: As we were reviewing before, like, what about, but, you know, when we review the predictions next year, he's Am I still using it?
0: Yeah, that's it. That's
2: okay. Oh, I like that.
0: Should probably make it clear that we're I'm still using it by next year.
2: By next year's prediction episode.
0: Yeah. You ready to give it a go?
2: Let's do it.
0: Okay. Lock it in, Britt.
2: Chris will find a tiling desktop manager that does per monitor or, his favorite, per virtual desktop tiling and have it installed at the time of next year's predictions episode.
0: That's our first one locked.
1: I'm excited to find out what happens.
0: I love your next prediction. I really hope this comes true. Go ahead and give it. Give us your pitch. See if anybody has any issues.
2: All right. Yes. I find it hard to distinguish between predictions and hopes and dreams. So here we go. I believe System 76, or I predict System 76, will begin development of an in-house laptop hardware. And the evidence of that will be some CAD designs that are committed to their public repositories, similar to what they do with Athalia.
0: Ooh, this is a spicy one, Brent. I like this because I feel like when you and I and Wes were last at the System 76 factory, things, or maybe it was the time before, things were a kind of like, it was launch and then onto laptop. But then the whole supply chain thing happened.
2: Mm-hmm.
0: And I think they kind of went into survival mode. Parts became less available. Not only that, but like availability kept changing from out underneath them. And I think, I would guess the laptop just went on hold. But maybe that's clearing up now?
2: Well, I found it hard to, when I was authoring this prediction and pondering it for the last few days, I found it hard to say that they would release it because that feels just super tight considering the environment we've been in the last year. But to start and really make it at least some public development in that direction, I feel like maybe is realistic.
0: All right.
5: What about they make driver code for it?
0: We always do overshoot this stuff. So yeah. What if we did something like that? Like software related to the laptop is either upstreamed or published on their GitHub.
2: Well, how do you distinguish that from what they're currently doing?
0: They'd have to be transparent that it is for the laptop hardware, right?
2: Yeah. Okay, there's a distinction to be had here. My initial prediction had to do with in-house case designs based on, you know, the things they've learned around the launch keyboard, you know, some of the aluminum work that they've done. So I was thinking more physical hardware that you touch in terms of like case designs.
1: Not necessarily a from the ground up sort of laptop.
2: Yeah, but I think this has legs too, doesn't it? The software in relation to that new development.
5: The drivers are probably more likely than the schematics because the drivers don't necessarily, quote unquote, have to be associated with a particular model, but they are indicative of them actually doing something that requires code to be changed to support the product.
0: So what about code related to a System 76 laptop development goes public in 2022? It's pretty concise, pretty easy to measure. Just got to check their GitHub.
2: Let's do it.
1: And all right. I bet we'll find, you know, if it does happen, I bet we'll there'll be some sort of news about it, perhaps on a related show to this one.
0: All right, Brent, lock it in.
2: I predict that in 2023, code related to a new System 76 laptop will be released on their public GitHub.
0: All right. I would love to see that. I really would. I'd love to see that enter the market. Okay, Mr. Payne, I was curious to see what you're going to come up with. What is your first 2023 prediction?
1: I thought it was time to recycle an oldie, but a goodie.
0: All right.
1: I predict that Bcash FS will be merged into mainline Linux sometime during 2022.
2: Wow.
0: God, I hope so. Because it's just like, it's been so many years now, and it's getting really close. We're at the final bits. You know, you and I have been following the development pretty closely.
5: You mean 23, right?
0: Yeah.
1: Oh, yeah. I totally do. I've got 22 on the brain still.
0: And I think that's pretty doable. Seems like just based on Kent's most recent updates, that seems pretty doable. God, I hope so.
5: Yeah, I think he's still the only person working on it. And I know that one of the things he mentioned in his latest status report is that his main condition for being able to upstream it is to get more contributors working on the code first.
1: Here's hoping that happens.
0: All right. I think you could lock that in.
1: Let's lock it in. All right. Here we go.
0: Go for it, West Payne.
1: I predict that Bcash FS will be merged into mainline Linux sometime during 2023.
0: I hope you're right. I'd love to run that on like a Raspberry Pi, maybe a laptop, SSD. Mm. Okay, so you got another one in there for us?
1: Yeah, here's one I hope doesn't come true.
0: Okay.
1: I predict a vulnerability related to eBPF or IOU ring will be announced that has a CVSS score of 7 or higher.
0: Oh, I love this prediction.
2: Wow.
0: Because this is the new hotness in the kernel, ripe for people to bang on. And with a CVS score, we can just go check. Like, we can go check the numbers and see if they ever issued anything related to eBPF. And IOU ring, those two different categories, but I think it's good to lump them together because they are the new hotness.
1: A little more surface area to, you know, maybe catch something here.
0: Yeah. And they can do incredible things. So if you could exploit that, you could do incredible things. All right. I have no contentions. You want to lock it in?
1: All right.
0: Go for it.
1: I predict that a vulnerability related to eBPF or IOU ring will be announced sometime in 2023, and it will have a CVSS score of 7 or higher.
0: I hope not.
1: Yeah, right.
0: I hope you're wrong on that one. I hope you're wrong on that. And you got a bonus prediction in there.
1: Yeah, just a fun little prediction. I thought I'd throw in because this way we get to check next year and it'll be fun to talk about. I predict that over the course of 2023, the Linux Foundation will announce at least 20 new foundations.
0: I'm going to lock that one right in. I think that's an easy one.
1: Excellent.
0: Yeah, you got to have a foundation.
5: Oh my gosh, they'll probably actually do it too. Like, I think they did like 3 or 4 this year.
0: 3 or 4 a quarter, I think, is what they did. It's really something. It's quite impressive. All right. Well, for my first prediction, pretty easy to measure. I'm going to be really disappointed if it doesn't happen, boys. SteamOS is available for download. The official, genuine SteamOS from Valve.
1: Okay. And like, is there any matter of like hoops you got to go through? Do you have to like have an account? Or is it just like a website's there? I can go get an ISO like we're used to for most distros.
0: God, you know, I wouldn't be surprised if they make you like log into your Steam account or something, but I don't know if I want to include that because once the ISO is out there, it's out there.
5: Well, you're assuming it's going to be an ISO. It might not be because the way that they've designed SteamOS, I don't think it's particularly amenable to being an install ISO.
0: Maybe.
1: So like an ISO or ISO or just like a disk,
0: a release,
1: disk image?
0: A way to get it is what I'm thinking. They have to, otherwise there's just going to be more community spins. We already know a couple that are out there. And if they don't release it officially, the community is just going to take matters into their own hands and it's just going to grow.
5: Is that a bad thing?
0: No. But if you put your corporate strategy hat on, I don't think it is a good thing. I think the reason why you create SteamOS is because you want to create a reliable common platform that game developers can know and trust. And the best case scenario is that as many people are using that target platform as possible. And if you start having a whole bunch of fragmented different versions with slight differences in implementations, I think that's bad for Valve and what they're trying to accomplish here. And the only way to get ahead of that is to release SteamOS in time to prevent that from happening. And they've already are a year behind.
1: There's only one way to find out, I think.
0: So yeah, should I lock it in? SteamOS available for download, you think?
3: You will have to define SteamOS 3. Because SteamOS 2 is available for download, but it's the Debian-based version.
0: All right, I will make that clear right now. I predict in 2023, Valve will make their Arch-based SteamOS monster available for general download. I hope. I'd love to get my hands on that.
1: Yeah.
0: Okay, so this next one just seems like it's kind of, you know, I'm looking at the trends. This is where maybe Drew went sideways with the Log4j vulnerability. But I'm looking at the trends as we round out the new year or this year, whatever the hell it is. And it seems like some sort of GPT inspired command line is going to get released. Some sort of CLI tooling or using the GPT-3 or GPT-4. I don't know what it'll be at the time. Backend to try and make your command line experience better and easier than ever. And guess what you're trying to write and help you auto-complete your bash. And it's just going to be the best thing ever. And it'll be generally available, start probably as a beta, and then you'll install this and it'll become like a shell or something. It'll be some sort of CLI tooling to help aid your command line adventures. And it's going to be powered by GPT-3 to have kind of a conversational thing. So instead of saying, you know, PS-AUX, you'll just say, what are my running processes? And it'll come back with a PS of your running processes. And I think, I don't know if it's going to take off. I don't know if it's going to get more than 10 users, but I think somebody's going to give it a go because there's going to be a lot of stabs at trying to integrate this into our tooling, I think.
5: So you mean like Houston, the GPT-3 based AI terminal assistant?
0: Is there really a thing already? I think it's going to be
1: post-diction.
0: So it's a category, obviously, for 2023. It's clearly going to be a category. I wonder.
5: It got a commit 2 hours ago.
0: I got an alternative. Really? Okay. So I think it's going to be called the conversational interface for the command line or something like that. What do they call it? I did not know about Houston. Does that disqualify my prediction, or could we see more? And if we see others develop, then the prediction's still
5: out. I think you need to refine your prediction into something a little bit more over the moon.
1: Yeah, it's a little tricky. Houston does seem to be quite similar to what you've predicted. And there has been a lot of other sort of, I could see where Neil's coming from, like if you got something designed around that and ships a whole application package, it's not just something it's not just a little additional thing that you run in your bash shell, it's a whole new interface that you're using. Like, I know there's been stuff like Warp and
0: yeah,
1: it has its own terminal, something like that, but designed around it.
0: And that could be it. It seems like the reason why I didn't want to make it a standalone application, but maybe I'm wrong looking at Houston's a thing, so maybe this is fine, is my thought was it's a lot of the models. It's a lot to download and install locally. Whereas if it was something you installed on your box that connected to a cloud instance, it's actually running all the modeling. Sort of like when you do voice dictation on your phone, how sometimes it does some of that locally and sometimes it's actually uploading to the cloud and doing the dictation in the cloud and then sending the results back to the phone. That's what I would imagine something on the command line to do tooling would be like.
1: Yeah, I think that's what these are doing.
0: Okay.
1: Yeah, because you got to have like an OpenAI key. Here's one though. You'll like this. Please CLI, PLZ, uses GPT-3 and it's written in Rust.
0: Really?
1: Yeah.
0: Oh.
1: Well, now we have to try these in a future episode.
0: Yeah, that would be interesting. So I could just kick this prediction to the curb. I don't mind getting rid of this one either, because it seems like it's already happening. You know what? By the way, my workflow for this, which is all offline, which is really great, is I installed the Nextcloud Notes app on my Pi Zelle 7, and then just when I thought of something, I opened it up, took the note in there, and then when it came time to put them in the dock, I went and opened up the text file on the Nextcloud web instance.
1: And just copied it right over.
0: Yeah. Super nice.
1: That is nice.
0: Worked real good for capturing my notes and my thoughts. Okay, how about this one? How about I take a different track? Because I do have an alternative prediction in here. And that is that we'll have an open AI search engine to compete with Google that's available to anyone. No account required. You go to something that's like a short word, .com or whatever, and you just do your search there. No API key, no account required. It's just a general open to the public, perhaps labeled beta, open AI search engine.
1: So something that could function as a competitor, even if in beta, to Google, Bing, etc.
0: Yeah. If you went over to ChatGPT right now and said, who makes the best brand of motor oil? It would tell you who makes the best brand of motor oil. If you go over to Google right now and ask it who makes the best brand of motor oil, at best it's going to give you a list of 5 or 6, maybe some advertisements and some blog spam. And people want the actual answer. And people that are not computer users already ask Google things in conversational prompts. So they're already doing it that way. And if you ask ChatGPT a question, generally, I don't know if it's right or not, it'll give you the answer. And you can ask it about brand information. You can ask it about best reviewed. You can get specific, and it correlates all those different reviews. It looks at the stuff, and it gives you an answer in a way that Google just simply can't. Are you trying it right now? Okay, Wes is trying it right now. Are you asking if what's the best brand of motor oil is? I've never tried that search, but...
9: Chris, I asked it Wolfram Alpha. Assuming motor oil is a material, input interpretation, Texaco, Eco, SAE, brand name, blah, blah, blah. Trade name is Eco, description is motor oil. It gives you all the information, not specifically in a text result, but it does it.
5: It needs to do an NLP result. A competitive, alternative, preferably open source search engine product that uses this kind of technology to give human comprehensible answers to human comprehensible questions.
0: I'd do that, but it's just not going to win. I'm here to win. I'm bringing my A game. No, I wanna win.
5: You're here to shoot the moon.
0: No,
5: you're
0: no.
5: You're not here to win.
0: No, I gotta win this one.
1: Vision and drive.
0: Listen, I could take a couple of years of losses, but I wanna win. I wanna win next year. And I think an open AI search engine is gonna happen. I just think it's not gonna be open source. In fact, this is not my prediction, but I expect, looking at the trends over next year, the license of a lot of this technology, and the back-end license in particular, is going to become more and more of a hot topic because they call themselves open AI. How do I get the models? Anyways, what do you think, Wes? An open AI search engine open to the general public, perhaps under beta, but available to the general public. Should that be my prediction instead, since we killed my other baby?
1: That works for me.
0: Whew! Jeez, the things a guy's got to do around here. All right. I predicted 2023, an open AI search engine will be available to the general public. We'll see. I'm exhausted.
1: It's, you know, making good predictions, it's a lot of darn work.
0: Yeah. All right. So, Neil, I want to give everybody the chance to get one prediction in, because we could otherwise go forever. So do you have a top prediction for 2023? That you'd like to slip into the show?
5: Yeah, I'm going to shoot for the moon, and it might or might not happen, but let's go for it anyway. I predict that in 2023, Canonical will announce that Ubuntu will use ButterFS by default after choosing to deprecate and retire the ZFS integration that they did this year.
0: That's a good one.
1: All right. Yeah.
0: I think all three of us wish we would have called that one. That's a good one. Dang it. Mm-hmm. Yeah, you're right. They've got to be right, because they've been slowly, quietly backing away from their ZFS tooling. They don't seem to be investing in that anymore.
5: They filed a launchpad bug in the spring, just before 2204 launch, to remove ZSys from the system and remove the integration from Cybiquity and Ubiquity. So my thought is that, well, you know, when we talked about, like, I will be a happy camper when Ubuntu adopts ButterFS, I really do think that maybe next year they might actually do it.
1: That'd be nice. Let's hope so.
0: Yeah, I mean, we've seen it before. They pivoted to Wayland. They jumped from Upstart to Systemd. It's possible. It's totally possible. All right, Nev, give us your prediction.
3: Okay, so in 2023, JB will deploy on a server somewhere, whether it be a physical server or VPS, free BSD.
1: I like it.
0: That is shooting for the moon right there, I tell you what. I guess, if we did it in the course of content to do a comparison or something like that in a show, that would count.
1: That would count.
0: And I could see that happening.
1: Yeah. Sounds fun, actually.
5: That's a super easy one to win.
0: Dang it. Bybitten, you have a prediction? Give it to us.
10: In 2023, an AI text-to-prompt engine will be used to configure Linux systems.
0: I think you could see that. People are already almost writing entire automations in Home Assistant using ChatGPT, which I really want to play with that, because that could be a great way to get started with writing automations. And that's all just YAML, right? It's just kicking out YAML, and I guess it's just read probably thousands of examples online. And
1: we've made YAML so bad that now we need the machines to write the YAML for us.
0: Well, before I was just copying and pasting from Stack Overflow, so maybe this is better. So I wanted to cover a couple of trends that we kind of have our eye on that didn't really make it into a prediction, but I think are just interesting to talk about, and I would imagine will continue over 2023. Nostr clients may be showing up for the Linux desktop. Nostr just got 14 Bitcoin from Jack Dorsey, and it's a decentralized social media protocol, I guess. I think that a Nostr basically stands for notes that are relayed, something to that effect. I think the other trend you're going to see is just a continuation of decentralized front ends to centralized services. An interesting example of this is Knitter, which are self-implemented Twitter front ends that allow you to view Twitter threads logged out. And when one gets shut down, four more pop up. And that's it allows you to kind of jump into maybe a topical discussion that you're interested in without having to participate directly in the Twitter ecosystem. Another example, Google Search, WHOOGLE, is a self-hosted, I want to cover it on the show in the future, a self-hosted Google front end that anonymizes your Google searches. So you run this on your LAN. You go to that web page to do your search. It's kind of doing like this back-end Google search for you and then delivering you the results. Another example is libreddit. Same idea. It is a web-hosted front end that you run on your LAN that on the back end is going and retrieving the actual subreddits you want to view and displaying them to you. And so it's a way to kind of gain a little bit of privacy and reduce the tracking and reduce all the crap they're running on your machine while still participating in these really popular centralized services.
1: Right, but get a little bit more control over the, you know, the delivery and how you interact with it, which is important.
2: Another service we've seen a lot is Invidious. It's been around for a while, but Chris, you challenged me to trying this LibRedirect plugin for Firefox, and I'm sure it's available for other browsers. And it's been fascinating to sort of browse the internet with this thing. It broke a few little things, but for the most part, Chris, it's been pretty good.
0: Yeah, that's a good example, too. That shows you a whole litany of services that have kind of been stood up as alternatives or redirects. And I think decentralization in general is going to continue to be a big term that we just see kicked around by people that were never saying decentralization before. And I think you're going to see it manifest, of course, in social media. But I think the logic around social media and the issues with centralized platforms will begin to take hold. People are going to realize that Twitter is a 1.0 of social media. Anything centralized like Twitter is always going to inherently have flaws and biases. Could be for some periods of time in one direction, and then it radically flips to another direction. There's always going to be a constant source of friction there because it's controlled by a central group of people. And it's trying to reflect the world of decentralized opinions and ideas and cultures. It's just never going to work. It's a flawed design. And I think as people begin to realize that, more and more people will understand and appreciate the value of decentralizing these services and having decentralized communities. And they'll start advocating for decentralization out more. And I think that's going to be a great thing. And we'll be sitting here the entire time going, that's what we've been saying the whole time.
1: Yeah, that seems like a prediction that will definitely come true.
0: 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It's what Wes and I use. It's a step above all of the other password managers out there. And some of the other password managers out there have recently had some really, really, really bad news. I was a user years ago of that particular one, but I realized it's too risky. And I think it's really unfortunate that people will use a non-open source password manager. For something this important, you need to be able to trust that there's many eyes. And Bitwarden has had people audit the code multiple times. The open source community is always checking it out. Bitwarden also is continually improving. They're always adding new features. They've got standardized, great, solid local encryption done locally before it uploads to the Bitwarden cloud.

0: I can switch between my JB profile and my home profile. I mean, it's just like super smooth. It's butter smooth, you might say. It's butter FS smooth. That's what I say. It's worth a try. They're constantly getting better. And they just recently did a little review of the privacy rankings for the five top music streaming services, you know, top five ranked by total users. And they wanted to get an idea of like how privacy respecting, how good at their security practices are they? That's up on the Bitwarden blog, if you're curious about that. I'll put a link in the show notes if you'd like to read that. 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We did get a little bit of feedback in here, eh? Hey there, Brent?
1: We sure did. Tux Gear Jammer sent in a little note saying, "Never have I ever used anything other than OpenSUSE. I went from Windows NT4 to OpenSUSE 9 or 10. Can't remember exactly, but it's been a while." And they also added, "I would send a boost in, but I haven't quite figured that out yet, as truck driving is a 24-hour job."
0: It sure is. Sure is. Well, thanks for the feedback, Tux Gear Jammer. Wow. Only ever using one distro? That sounds like paradise in a way.
2: Yeah. So simple. So nice. Clean.
0: Everything's just an OpenSUSE like world. It's all in that world.
1: Joss wrote in, "I heard recently that you were looking for an alternative to meetup.com. For about 3 years now, my lug in upstate South Carolina Linux users group has been using GetTogether. That's gettogether.community. And we really enjoy it. On their website, they say GetTogether is an open source event manager for local communities. They host their service for free, and their BSD license Python code is available on GitHub. And in the about link, you can find all the information there. I especially like that the meeting descriptions can be written in Markdown."
2: Oh, that's nice.
0: We did try it. We tried it. The barbecue that we did last year in January.
2: Ah, right.
0: We used GetTogether as a test, and there was a lot of complaints. Didn't use it again. Yeah, I wouldn't mind looking at it again, especially if we could self-host it, because one of the key things we'd like to see is a way for community members to self-organize their own meetups.
2: Yeah, maybe we can't go, but that doesn't mean y'all can't get together.
0: Every single meetup we go to, this following series of events happen. A group of the people at the meetup decide, we need to do this all the time. Let's meet up all the time, even if the JB crew isn't here. And then they're, oh yeah, we should do that. Oh yeah, let's do that. If at that point in time in the conversation, we could say, go here to this URL and organize it right now.
2: Yeah, that would just be the best.
0: It would happen. But what ends up happening is 4 out of 5 times, they all just kind of drift and it doesn't happen.
2: You go back to your lives, you know, the moment of the magic is lost.
0: To some credit, though, I was just peeking in at the West Coast crew in the Matrix chat room, and there has been some self-organizing meetups going on in there. So that is actually happening. That's pretty great to see. Yeah, we'll look at it again, I think, you know, because otherwise we're going to have to, like, build our own damn thing.
3: And now it is time for Le Boost.
0: All right, so this is a limited set of The Boost because this predictions particular episode recorded at a time. And we said if you boosted in with 2023 sats, that would be a key to us to, like, oh, this is for a prediction. Or you just got to make it clear in your boost. And Magnolia Mayhem, amongst many boosts this week, but boosted in with 2023 sats and said, certain political events over the last couple of years will have a bump on the number of VPN commercials I'm seeing have had a bump. And I'm putting my 2023 sats on an increase in privacy considerations for normies. To quantify, I'm guessing a healthy 20% increase in password managers, VPNs, and related company revenue.
2: Interesting.
0: Yeah, I don't know if any company is going to have 20% increase in revenue over 2023. I have to be honest with you. That would be a remarkable year for 2023. But I do get your general gist, which is as we have these major breaches, we get a whole new round of users that all of a sudden care about their privacy. Like for me, even though I've talked about it for years, that New York Times article about the dad taking the pictures of the kid crotch for the telemedicine
2: changed your life.
0: I could take a picture of a kid crotch. Who knows? Haven't yet in 13 years, but you never know. And I don't want to get my old Google account shut down. So now I'm off. So that everybody has their moment. SoulTrust came in with 2023 sats. I predict YouTube will begin charging for 4K videos.
2: Oh, spicy.
0: This is a good one. I've heard from multiple providers.

0: letters that their bandwidth costs are going up. That, like, somewhere in the stack, low in the bowels of the internet, somehow switches that they've owned for 15 years are all of a sudden costing them more than they ever have before. Have you seen this kind of in the world that you work in? Have you seen an increase in, like, costs for, like, hosting providers and bandwidth providers and CDNs? Because I sure am seeing it for the stuff we do for JB.
1: Yeah, I suppose so, although it's a little hard to tell with the general rising prices, I suppose.
0: Yeah.
2: YouTube has already announced that they're locking it behind a premium paywall.
0: Wow, so it is happening. Now, I don't know when this boost came in. I didn't grab the date, but maybe they work for YouTube. They sent it in before YouTube announced it. NorCal Geek boosted in with 2023 sats. I predict another major Linux distribution besides OpenSUSE or Fedora will release an immutable-based desktop OS.
1: Oh.
0: That would be pretty cool. I'd love it to be an Arch-based.
3: Does SteamOS count here?
0: I was going to say, NorCal, you and I could both win here if SteamOS comes out. That's, yeah, let's hope. Sammy boosted with 42,023 sats.
4: Keep the change, you filthy animal.
0: It's a big one. Thank you, Sammy. Greetings, LUP crew, longtime listener, first-time booster. Here's my prediction. With continued reduced Raspberry Pi supply, a new SBC takes the helm as the MVP. The Latte Panda and Odyssey designs with coprocessor microcontrollers are really good candidates for this. I'll tell you what I've been telling people at the family meetups, at the family events over the holidays, Odroid 3, baby. This actually happened. Multiple people came up to me and said, Chris, I can't get a Raspberry Pi. They're like over $100. What's going on? And I said to them, write it off, give them another 9 months, go get an Odroid. Intel-based processor, modern enough Atom CPU, got QuickSync in there. And you ready for this one? And they say, what? And I say to them, 2 SATA ports. And they say, no. Ooh. And I say, not only that, NVMe slot. And they say, what? And I say, 2 SATA ports and an NVMe slot. No SD card. And they're sold. Every time.
1: You've come a long way on your journey.
0: I know.
1: It's like you've rediscovered ports.
0: I know. And Intel processors.
1: Yeah.
0: And Atoms. Yeah, I know.
1: At this point, you kind of need an Odroid like promo code.
0: That's a great idea because I'd love to have a couple more myself. I'd love to get it on a discount. Marshall Miller boosted in with 2023 cents. I predict there will be a new fork created for each of these project mispronunciations. What I like about this is if Marshall's real serious about this prediction, they could go fork themselves.
1: Yeah, right.
0: It could.
1: I'd like to see a Genome repo that's just, it just mirrors the upstream one and just, you know, changes notes on pronunciation and spelling.
0: I have a proposal for you boys for the new year. What do you say we knock all the shenanigans off and we just stick to the basics, the goodies, Debian, Genome, and the Dave file format? I feel like those are our strongest.
1: But, yeah.
0: It's getting a little out of hand. And I, you know what? Out of respect to Genome and Debian, because we all know the story of Debian is the founder loved bees. And so the founder's wife loved bees. Yeah, and so, and his name started with a D.
5: So next you're going to tell me it's Debian, GNU, Linux.
0: No, Linux. Everybody knows that.
1: Debian Stable. Yeah.
0: How do you feel though? Like, if we just keep it down to the essentials, keep it straight. You got your Dave file format. Everybody knows what a Dave file is. We don't need to explain that. Clearly, Genome, we don't want to mispronounce that.
1: Nope.
0: And Debian. And we just keep it simple for 2023.
1: I'm in.
3: I could accept this if we also do Giraffine OS. I'd be okay with that.
0: Okay. All right. That's a good negotiation.
1: Sure.
0: I'll accept it. All right. Moving on. I thought we'd round out the prediction boosts with a couple of messages from the show mascot. The Golden Dragon comes in with 10,000 sats. In 2023, I predict that immutable distros will gain a ton of popularity. Another immutable distro.
1: All right.
0: I could see it because, you know, we've been talking about my kid's computer and what I want to do there. And I'm really tempted just to put an old Emutes on there. Hit them up with the Emutes, you know. I did manage to get Fedora sleeping and shutting down. That took about 2 hours of pulling out different software and disabling virtualization and fixing all kinds of things. But it's there now. So the Fedora install continues. The Golden Dragon took a dark turn, though, with what he calls his small dark prediction. He says Matrix will abandon the FOSS model soon.
1: Oh, boy, I hope not.
0: I know. And you know what? When I saw that boost, I hadn't seen the blog post from the Matrix Foundation where they're talking about the layoffs and not making enough money. And, you know, I hope they come up with something that's palatable for regulars, because we are just not the right customers for any of the Element hosted services. And I don't want my support for something like that to be through Patreon. And I don't want to spend $100,000 to become a member of the Matrix Foundation.
1: But I want, I like the what they're making, and I want them to continue.
0: Yeah. Then the Golden Dragon rounded it out with a good old classic row of ducks. He says, I'm really glad I joined this community. This has been the most welcoming community that I've ever been a part of. To me, boosting is a small way that I can make a contribution to a podcast that has made a great impact on my day to day. Thanks for another great year of podcasting, and here's to another year.
1: Mm-hmm.
0: Well, thank you, Dragon.
3: Thank you.
0: Thank you.
1: We look forward to many more years with you.
0: Yeah. Thanks for kicking off the duck meme in the boost, too. That's been a lot of fun. All right. So that's the end of our predictions episode. We'll revisit this in a year.
1: Seal them up. Put them somewhere safe.
0: See how we did. Put them up on the shelf. And then we have to hold ourselves accountable. That's part of the deal here.
1: Yeah. We don't want anyone sneaking in, you know, mid-year predictions or anything.
0: Yeah. Yeah. Although I have thought sometimes it would be kind of fun to do a mid-year checkup. Or, like, renew them.
1: Oh, okay.
0: Because things have changed.
1: Right.
0: You know?
1: See if any have hit already.
0: I feel like I should have predicted FlatHub goes with paid apps, because that seems like it's a lock now. Anyways, we'll see about that. Join us next week. We're back on our regular Sunday time over at Jupiter.tube at noon Pacific, 3 p.m. Eastern. LinuxUnplugged.com for the links and subscriptions. Thanks for joining us.

0: We've got our favourite convenient vegan with us, Brent. He's back on the show again this week. Hey, Brent, how are you?
1: Hello, good to be here in studio to join you two.
2: The convenient vegan. That's a great brand.
1: Can I get like a sticker or name tag or something?
2: You better go get the Twitter account quick.
1: Ooh.
2: We've been doing all kinds of projects this week, Alex, so we'll get into some of that in a little bit.
0: That's what happens when you got a Brent around, you know, Project City.
1: Alex knows that too. Yep. Well, I think.
2: We've got a Brent. We might not have DHCP, DNS, or a firewall, but we've got a Brent, so...
0: Oh, what did you do, Brent?
1: Well, I didn't intentionally do such things. It turns out, you know, we had a great meal last night, and then I got inspired. And I thought I would continue the electrical projects that I've been doing, mostly focused in the garage.
2: Sure.
1: And that went fine, and I didn't have to ruin too many things. But then I got extra inspired at about 12:30 at night, and I thought...
0: Never start a project after midnight.
1: It wasn't starting, right? It was just...
2: Continuing?
1: Extending?
2: Resuming?
1: And it was an easy one. It was just...
0: Okay.
1: There's a bathroom that just needed a switch changed. That's very easy.
2: How hard could it be?
1: Could be super easy.
0: If it starts and with the phrase, I just need to change a
1: switch. It'll only take about 5 minutes, I thought.
2: Yeah. About a 5 minute job.
1: And so, you know, as I do, I turn the power off at the main panel because I'd like to be safe. And I knew it was probably the one labeled living room lights, which it was, turned out. And so I did all my switching and I didn't fix the problem. So I just kind of gave up and went to bed. And then I got woken up quite early by a Chris frantically going back and forth to the garage trying to discover. I'm not sure. What are you? What?
2: Oh, well, so it was one of those things where, you know, I come in, right, to the studio. I make myself a little snack. I'm taking my time. I come in here to the actual studio portion of the studio. And I'm like, well, let's get the machines going because I got a show in an hour. And so I start rebooting things and I go to load up the Home Assistant page so I can turn on the lights. And the Home Assistant page doesn't load.
1: No.
2: What? Server can't be found. What are you talking about? And then I'm looking around and I realize, hey, that device says it's offline. Hey, that's disconnected over here. What's going on? The Wi-Fi is not online. And then when I realized, that's when it